0: Economic restrictions would be considered an enemy, and he warned that Iran would target their interests. He said that Iran would attack oil tankers trying to leave the Persian Gulf, again saying, quote, that not a single drop of oil will leave the region. So Iran seems to be ready to use this new leverage that it has over the Strait of Hormuz, and it will continue to fight back.
1: NPR's Michelle Kelman reporting. South Carolina Republicans will choose a Senate nominee tomorrow. President Trump's super PAC is spending hundreds of thousands of dollars in a last-minute get-out-the-vote push for the late Senator Lindsey Graham's sister, Darlene Graham, who's serving out the rest of his term. South Carolina Public Radio's Luis Alfredo Garcia reports the race is a test of Trump's endorsement power.
2: GOP voters already narrowed their options to Senator Darlene Graham and Congressman Ralph Norman. Both have been trying to sway people who voted for other candidates in the initial special primary election. 65-year-old Tim Riley attended President Trump's rally for Graham in Myrtle Beach on Friday. He says he's a fan of the president, but didn't rely on endorsements when making a decision.
3: She's new blood into the political arena. It was important to find out what she's about before we cast our votes.
2: He says he will vote for Graham, but he says that's because of her stance against abortion rights and a lack of background in politics, something she's also been criticized for. For NPR News, I'm Luis Alfredo Garcia in Columbia, South Carolina.
1: California's highest court is weighing whether a sheriff broke the law when he seized hundreds of thousands of ballots earlier this year. Madison Ament of member station KVCR reports.
4: Sheriff Chad Bianco of Riverside County took the ballots after last year's statewide election on redistricting to favor Democrats. Bianco, a Republican who was then running for governor, says he was investigating voter fraud. His attorney says Bianco had a warrant and acted within the law. But Sonny Walknin, an attorney for the plaintiffs, says a warrant doesn't trump California election code.
5: We argue today before the court that no one, not even an elected sheriff, has the power to ignore election rules and seize cast ballots outside the view of the public.
4: The court also heard a case about whether California's attorney general has the authority to tell Bianco to stop his investigation. The court has 90 days to issue its decisions. For NPR News, I'm Madison Ament in San Bernardino.
1: The Dow rose a quarter of a percent today. 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
6: I'm Monica Esquivel with Boise State Public Radio News. If President Trump's threats of more tariffs on Canadian goods and Canada's retaliatory measures all come to fruition, Idaho's economy will take a substantial hit. Boise State professor and economic analyst Dr. Ross Burkhart says Idaho construction costs could skyrocket, given that Trump has threatened an additional 50% tariff on soft lumber.
7: One of the top targets of these tariffs appears to be plywood, and that's a major building material. This particular tariff will, I think, have an impact on plywood, which will have an impact on the ability of companies to undertake construction projects and manage their costs.
6: Idaho imports approximately $1.2 billion in Canadian goods each year and exports about $1.8 billion to Canada. Some of Trump's new tariffs on Canadian goods have already gone into place. Meanwhile, Canadian Prime Minister Mark Carney has threatened retaliatory tariffs by Labor Day. The unemployment rate in Idaho fell slightly last month. The state's Department of Labor reports Idaho's labor force shrank faster than the total number of employed people in July by about 500 people, which sent the overall unemployment rate from 3.7% down to 3.6%. Among metro areas, Lewiston experienced an employment drop of 7/10 of a point in July, and Idaho Falls 2/10 of a point. Employment in the Coeur d'Alene and Boise areas rose slightly. Twin Falls and Pocatello were flat. The statewide 3.6% unemployment rate is the same as a year ago. 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
9: From the New York Times, I'm Rachel Abrams, and this is The Daily. Natalie Harp is a constant presence in President Trump's orbit. She's a 35-year-old gatekeeper, deciding much of what he sees. She stays up late with him to draft his social media posts and even texts with world leaders on his behalf. Today, I speak with my colleague Maggie Haberman about

0: what we know about Trump's closest aide and why people inside and outside the White House are questioning her devotion to the president. It's Monday, August 24th. Maggie Haberman, welcome back to The Daily.
1: Rachel, thanks for having me.
0: Maggie, in the last week, I feel like I cannot open up X or, frankly, be on the internet without seeing the name Natalie Harp. And this is a name I wasn't super familiar with before the last week or so. So can you just do a little recap for us and explain why we're suddenly hearing her everywhere?
1: Sure. So in our book, Jonathan Swan and I wrote a book called Regime Change. We got more in depth on who Natalie Harp is. And she has been serving in the president's world now for several years. She became known by her colleagues as the human printer because she would carry around this portable printer and became a constant purveyor of positive news for him that she was seeing in various places or things she wanted him to be aware of. She is now in the news constantly because she was one of the very small number of people who were on the military jet with the president when he flew out of Turkey, when he was departing the NATO summit, while the press corps and most of his aides were on what turned out to be a decoy jet.
0: Mm-hmm.
1: And Senator John Ossoff.
2: Thank you all so much for being here.
1: Made a reference to her that was not overt.
2: He wants to build his ballroom and travel with Natalie on their apparently defenseless flying palace gifted by the Emir of Qatar.
1: But he appeared to be implying that there was some kind of a relationship that went beyond just professional.
3: And I am your guest host, Rosie O'Donnell.
1: And then you had late night comedians picking up on it.
3: You gotta realize it's time to hang up your wig and let Natalie tuck you in.
1: You had other references to it that have just now become part of the pop culture mainstream.
4: Her name is Natalie Harp.
3: Natalie Harp.
5: Natalie Harp.
3: New details about Trump's powerful aide, Natalie Harp.
4: Natalie Harp continues to be in the news.
3: Who the heck is Natalie? Thanks to reporting from Haberman and Swan, we know that Natalie Harp has spent...
0: And suddenly you, Maggie Haberman, find yourself on basically every news channel talking about this woman.
1: Yes. I mean, she has now become a massive focus. And it's important to understand, Rachel, that Trump has always had people like Natalie Harp around. He has always had people around who are incredibly obsequious. He has always had people around who provide him positive information, who don't want to give him things that are negative or will upset him, as he would put it. But Natalie Harp is at a fundamentally different level in doing so. And she works all the time and is around him a lot of the day. And the reason that it matters is because A, who advises a president or who is around a president, and she sits about 10 feet away from him in the Oval Office most of the time, matters significantly in terms of how a government functions. But also, she helps supply him with some of the information that he gets at a time when he is pretty isolated from large parts of his government.
0: Mm.
1: I've talked to some of my colleagues who have covered a number of presidential administrations, far more than I have, and there has never been, in their telling, someone exactly like Natalie Harp.
0: Okay, so Maggie, who is Natalie Harp and where did she come from?
1: So Harp is from California. She was working for One America News, which is a right-wing network that positioned itself as a pure version of the MAGA base to the right of Fox News. And part of how it made its mark was around the 2020 election at a time when President Trump was promoting conspiracy theories about the election, and they amplified those. Where she became really known to the public, though, was in 2020.
6: Good evening. I'm Natalie Harp, a formerly forgotten American from California.
1: During the Republican National Convention, she gave a testimonial.
6: About 5 years ago, I was the victim of a notoriously deadly medical error. I survived, but only to be diagnosed with a rare and terminal bone cancer. You know,
1: she is a bone cancer survivor, and she credits a law that the president had pushed, the right to try law, with giving her access to medicine she wouldn't have had otherwise.
6: They didn't give me the right to try experimental treatments, Mr. President. You did. And without you, I'd have died waiting for them to be approved.
1: And she very, very clearly credited the president with why she's still alive.
6: For you have used your strength to make America strong again. Sacrificed the life you built to make America proud again. And on November 3rd, we are going to keep America great.
0: Wow. Okay. So crediting the president with saving her life, that must have gone a long way with a president who, as we know from your reporting and others, values loyalty above all else, right? Like, she is literally saying she owes her life to him.
1: Yes, she is saying that she owes her life to him. And yes, that meant a lot to him.
0: So at this point, it sounds like she's sort of out on the periphery of Trump world. When and how does she actually get closer to Trump?
1: So what happens next is President Trump leaves office because he loses the 2020 election. And so few people wanted to be around him at that point from his previous world because they got really tired of listening to him say that he had won the election. It just was impossible to have a conversation with him. Natalie Harp was one of the few people who started working for him during that period. She initially was working on press and sort of back office types of things, but she soon started accompanying him on the golf course where she would be the person supplying him with positive news. So, for example, she was on a golf course in Scotland with him, and she didn't have a seat in the cart. I don't know why nobody would give her a seat, but she was quite literally running after the golf cart that he was in.
0: Mm.
1: She was so devoted to this role with him and to ensuring that she could be close in case he needed her to do something that she at one point was sleeping, according to our reporting, in a locker room at Bedminster.
0: His golf course.
1: His golf course in New Jersey.
0: Do we know why she would sleep in the locker room at Bedminster?
1: I don't. It didn't seem that she had an apartment nearby, and that may have been why. But this was one of the behaviors that concerned the U.S. Secret Service that was guarding him at the time.
0: What exactly were they concerned about? How were they expressing that concern? And what was prompting it exactly?
1: A couple of things. But one was the sleeping in the locker room, just how fully focused on him she was in her work. In our book, we reported on several letters that she had written to Trump and left for him in his personal spaces. "You are all that matters to me. I want things to always be right between us. I also know I've been distracted all week, forgetting to eat throughout the days and even forgetting to sleep and only catching a couple hours at a time." And the letter ended, "With all my heart, Natalie."
0: I have to imagine that the people around him and around her probably had pretty strong thoughts about this sort of like ever-present person who is getting increasingly closer to him. And it sounds like exhibiting behaviors that are more extreme, perhaps, than other people in his inner circle in terms of her attempts to get closer to him.
1: The concerns were mostly about the fact that there was not proper chain of command process being dealt with. It was the fact that she could help send out, for instance, a report to reporters about alleged election interference as Trump was continuing to make his baseless claims that the 2020 election was stolen from him and that he had won. It was that she was a conduit for information to reach him and vice versa. It was less the idea that she was dangerous, which is, I think, the thing that people will take away from the conversation about the Secret Service, and simply the idea that for the staff, that they were dealing with somebody who didn't engage in a normal campaign the way they were trying to run it.
0: What about President Trump? Do we know anything about whether he shared those concerns?
1: We don't have any reporting that he did, or even, frankly, how aware he was of any of that. But if he had concerns about it, he has not manifested it by trying to restrict Natalie Harp's access, quite the contrary.
0: Mm.
1: And so by 2024, she was a constant presence in his world and with him. And yet, in an indicator of how complicated her relationship was with the rest of the campaign and the rest of his advisors, she came with him every day to the criminal trial in Manhattan in 2024, every single day. She provided him with reading material while he was sitting there at the defense table. But she sat separately many of those days from her colleagues on the campaign. And that is because there was this divide between her and others working there.
0: So can you talk a little bit more then about that divide as you see it? Like, how did that look like at that moment exactly, beyond just her not sitting with everybody at the trial?
1: She often just was described by people in the campaign as running her own program, that she would be with him at Bedminster or Mar-a-Lago. They would not always know exactly who he was speaking to because she wasn't informing everybody else all the time. One of the things that has become a hallmark of Trump over his 2 terms and the 4 years he was out of office is that people in his world try to keep updated on who is around him, who's talking to him when he's not staffed by everyone else at all times. Natalie Harp doesn't quite do that, or at least then didn't. Another example was right before the E. Jean Carroll trial in 2024, E. Jean Carroll being the New York writer who had accused him of sexual abuse and defamation. The president, then candidate, went on a, I would say it was about 40 in an hour, Truth Social posts attacking E. Jean Carroll. And the only person sitting with him at Mar-a-Lago for that was Natalie Harp.
0: Wow. Okay. So she's clearly making inroads with the president with all this effort, if not with his staff immediately.
1: More than inroads. I think that the roads were pretty well paved. The president would tell other aides that she was the only person among the staff who loved him as much as his wife and children. And he would say that everyone else will go off and make money, but she'll never leave me. And so by the time the transition comes around to the new term, it was clear that he was going to bring her with him. Soon, she wasn't just sitting outside the Oval Office. She was sitting inside the Oval Office on a chair against the wall for almost every meeting.
0: We'll be right back.
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10: I'm Monica Esquivel, and this is Boise State Public Radio News. 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Next time on 1A, why the outbreak is so deadly and what it will take to stop it. 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
0: This is The Daily. I'm Rachel Abrams. Back to my conversation with Maggie Haberman about why people inside and outside the White House are raising concerns about President Trump's closest aide. Okay, so Maggie, you've just explained that Natalie Harp has made her way into the inner circle, into the Oval Office, and she's there all the time. Can you tell us a little bit about her role in the second administration?
1: She's an assistant to the president. She has 2 titles. She makes $150,000 a year on the taxpayer salary. But her role is amorphous in terms of an actual job title. What she does is she sits on a chair that is perched against one wall of the Oval Office, right next to the door that leads to the colonnade and then to the Rose Garden. And she is there with a laptop for whatever the president needs.
11: Well, I'd play the tape for you right now. Do you want to just whip it up?
1: For instance, when our colleagues went in to interview him at the beginning of 2026, 4 of our colleagues on the White House team. It was Natalie Harp who was showing the video of Renee Good being shot by federal agents in Minnesota. Renee Good had just been killed at that point.
12: Does not look like the ICE officer has been run over there, and that maybe from a different angle we would see.
11: The way I look at it.
1: She provides him with video. She provides him with pieces of paper. She provides him with whatever he needs.
0: Can you give some examples of that? Like, what kind of information is she giving the president?
1: She will provide him with articles from very fringe websites that can affirm some of what he wants to see. People close to the president have pointed to her as the person behind, say, providing the president with a news article when he was facing indictment in Manhattan that showed a picture of the president holding a baseball bat and then the Manhattan district attorney in a picture right next to it. That then ended up as a Truth Social post that very much alarmed the president's lawyers. The president, during this presidency, posted a video featuring President Obama and Michelle Obama as apes. And aides pointed to her as the person who got the video to him. And he was said to be pretty upset by the blowback. Now it's on him to watch what's being sent to him. It is his Truth Social feed. His name is on it. But those are the kinds of constant feed that she helps provide him.
0: Okay, so fodder for his social media posts. What else?
1: There's another moment that we describe in the book where Howard Lutnick, the Commerce Secretary, was trying to make a case ahead of Liberation Day tariffs based on actual trade numbers. And the president kept saying that these were BS numbers. You know, Natalie, get me the real numbers, Google the real numbers. And she couldn't find whatever it was that he was looking for because I don't think they existed. But that moment, that anecdote and scene in the book really define and explain how important she is to him. Because when he is questioning what his government is telling him, she can help get him some different version of facts fairly quickly.
0: Wow. So is the takeaway here that he trusts her more than he trusts somebody in his own cabinet?
1: He certainly trusts that she will affirm what he believes to be reality more than people in his government always will.
0: She has basically become, in a way, a gatekeeper for the kind of information the president is getting, it sounds like.
1: In her case, she is a channel. She is somebody who provides him information and then helps him connect to the outside world, particularly those he sees on television defending him, who he may not know but wants to know. She'll help find a number for them. She'll text them and say the president wants to speak to them. Sometimes foreign leaders, as we've reported and others have reported, will reach out to her if they're trying to reach the president. She is a channel to get to President Trump quickly. And that is really, really important to a lot of people.
0: But okay, if we think about Trump term one and Trump term two, I am reminded that he is frequently surrounded by a lot of people who tell him what he wants to hear and who flatters him and basically like acts in a way that he likes and maybe doesn't push back in the way that other presidents have expected of their aides. And so I just sort of wonder, like, if it wasn't Natalie Harp, do you think it would be somebody else? Is she singular, or is she just a product of other people in the environment and she just got to the front of the line?
1: Now, she is unique just in terms of the extent of it and the willingness to basically spend all of her life just on this job. There really has not been somebody quite at the level of Natalie Harp this way with him, although I understand what you're saying, certainly about gradations. Mm-hmm. She's also, Rachel, emblematic of how different this term is, how radically different this term is than term one. The people who filled a Natalie Harp specific type function, they really weren't in the government last time. I know that some people in the conversations around Natalie Harp have pointed to Hope Hicks, who was very close to Trump. She was his press secretary on the campaign in 2016. She went into government. She had never worked in government before. As an analog, it's not really the same. It is absolutely true that she was a channel by which people could reach the president. It is true that, you know, she very fundamentally believed in him, but she also recognized realities of the government. Natalie Harp just appears to exist mostly as someone connected to Donald Trump as opposed to the presidency.
0: So given the fact, Maggie, that she wears all of these different hats, that she is around the president at all these different times, fulfilling these different roles, how are we and how are you thinking about her importance and sort of what the implications are for the role that she has?
1: Who helps provide a president with information is always significant. But when it comes to President Trump, who has shown such a willingness to put out information that is false, that takes it to a different level. And when we have a president who communicates through social media the way this one does so often, somebody who has control over that aspect of his presidency, or at least a huge involvement in it, is important.
0: You have talked to us a lot on the show about how this president can sometimes feel really disconnected with the reality on the ground. That's especially felt true with the Iran war and how the Iran war is going and how America is doing in this war. And I feel like the relationship that you have explained between him and Natalie Harp really helps get at why the president might actually be living in a different reality. Is that sort of the right take from this?
1: What Natalie Harp is a living, breathing exclamation point of how different, radically different, this second term is from term one. As much as it might have looked like there was somebody like Natalie Harp last time existing in the government as an official in the Oval Office, there really was not. This is just so different, and it is the degree to which his belief of what is happening and this unreality bubble that he exists in has been created and sustained.
0: Maggie Haberman, thank you so much.
1: Rachel, thanks for having me.
0: Maggie Haberman is a White House correspondent for The New York Times.

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5: In Denver, I'm Amy Scott, in for Kai Rizdahl. It is Monday, August 24th. Good to have you with us. President Trump threatened to impose more tariffs on Canadian imports today after trade talks fell apart over the weekend. On Saturday, a 50% tax took effect on hundreds of Canadian imports: plywood, furniture, sports equipment, yes, including hockey sticks. Canada promised dollar-for-dollar retaliation, and now the Trump administration says it will raise tariffs on Canadian cars, trucks, auto parts, and steel starting in January. All caught up? Well, one Canadian export that has so far stayed relatively out of the fray is oil. Millions of barrels of Canadian crude are sent to U.S. refineries each day, a mutually beneficial relationship that may be starting to wear thin. Marketplace's Elizabeth Troval has more.
6: The U.S. depends heavily on Canadian crude oil, much of it coming from Alberta's oil sands. Susan Bell is with Rystad Energy.
7: The U.S. imports, well, gosh, 4 million barrels a day of Canadian crude oil, and it comprises a very significant proportion of the heavy crude oil diet that the Mid-Continent refineries have gotten very used to.
6: A lot of U.S. refineries were actually specifically tailored to process the heavy crude that Canada produces. As for Canadian oil producers,
8: well, you got to have a market to sell stuff in.
6: Charles Mason is with the University of Wyoming.
8: If they can secure contracts to deliver stuff to U.S. refineries, that's a very useful market for them.
6: Around 90% of their crude oil export market. These neighboring countries rely on each other, says Kevin Byrne with S&P Global Energy.
9: The U.S. providing Canada with security of demand. The U.S. is the largest consumer of heavy sour crude oil in the world, and Canada correspondingly providing security of supply.
6: But Canada's opinion of the U.S. has taken a turn, and that's led to more support for Canada to find other buyers of its crude oil, says Joe Calnan with the Canadian Global Affairs Institute.
10: I think that this mutual dependence on energy and Canada's sense of vulnerability to the United States on energy has prompted proposals for a few major projects that are explicitly meant to diversify Canadian energy trade.
6: He says there's a strong sense of anger and vulnerability that has shifted Canadian attitudes.
10: There's been renewed interest and openness to pipeline and LNG export projects, which is something that I never would have thought would happen, but is now, you know, in the cards potentially.
6: While Canada and the U.S. may continue to mutually benefit from trading billions of dollars in crude oil, Calnan says recent tensions are giving Canada motivation to build new energy relationships. I'm Elizabeth Troval for Marketplace.
5: Elsewhere in geopolitics, the Treasury Department announced a new campaign to isolate Iran's economy with few specifics. Wall Street ended mixed. We'll have details when we do the numbers.

0: Between trade wars and actual wars pushing up costs throughout the economy, not to mention climate change, grocery prices are up about 3% over the past year. But things look a bit different at the number one seller of groceries, Walmart. In its latest earnings call, the company says it's rolled back prices on 11,000 items, including many food and grocery products. Cutting prices in this economy? Marketplace's Kaylee Wells explains.
1: As grocery prices zig, Walmart zags. Makes perfect sense, says Mark Cohen, who served as the director of retail studies at Columbia University before he retired.
2: They're taking advantage of an increasingly distressed consumer.
1: Because everything's getting more expensive, the electric bill, gasoline, home insurance. So Cohen says more people from higher and higher income brackets are joining the search to save money.
2: This is an opportunity for Walmart to capture consumers moving down market because they have less disposable income.
1: Walmart's also better positioned to cut prices than anyone else. For one thing, says Arun Sundaram with CFRA Research, they got a massive windfall this year.
3: They got, I think, nearly $3 billion of tariff refunds in Q2. Walmart said that they were going to at least use some of the tariff refunds that they were expected to get to lower prices.
1: On top of that, Sundaram says it helps that Walmart sells more than just groceries.
3: I call these like alternative revenue streams. These are very profitable, high margin revenue streams for Walmart, and they can actually take some of those profits and subsidize their core grocery business if they wanted to.
1: Kroger can't exactly rely on apparel and houseware sales to lower grocery prices like Walmart can. Since Walmart's also the biggest grocer in the country, it's got the whole economy of scale thing going on.
4: In addition to those operational efficiencies, just a lower cost of transportation, procurement, marketing, and all the operations of the business.
1: William Masters teaches food policy and economics at Tufts University. He says these price cuts won't last forever. He calls this a classic end-of-summer promotion.
4: The temporary price cuts are hoped to bring in customers away from competitors and to have those customers stick.
1: But the customers have to stick before Walmart starts raising prices again. Master says Walmart's strategy won't work if price comparison shopping is here to stay. I'm Kaylee Wells for Marketplace.

0: What's known as a starter home in this country is going through a bit of an identity crisis. As of June this year, in more than 200 cities in the U.S., an entry-level house cost $1 million or more. One solution that's gaining some traction is manufactured housing, which costs a lot less to build, but hasn't always been welcome in many communities. Julie Weil wrote about it for The Washington Post. Julie, great to have you on.
1: Thanks so much for having me.
0: People might have some outdated conceptions of manufactured housing. What do we mean when we talk about factory-built housing today?
1: There are many different housing products that can all be described as factory-built. The houses that I went to see most recently in Santa Rosa, California, are what's called cross mods, where they're building the house in the factory, and then they're shipping it, you know, on a truck across the state of California, in this case, in two halves. They send half the house with the kitchen, you know, the refrigerator's already installed, the toilets are already in, the tiles on the walls, send them on a truck, lift them up on a crane, put them down on a foundation, and then they actually do tie them down to a permanent foundation, which is what makes it that cross mod. There are other manufactured houses that are more movable. Maybe they're on a permanent chassis. You can have a true mobile home. It's a wide variety of houses. What's common is they're built in a factory. They're not built on site.
0: And this is getting a new push because of affordability. How much cheaper is it to build, you know, half a house or two halves of a house in a factory and join them than, you know, traditional site-built or stick-built housing, as they call it?
1: It's much, much cheaper. It depends what you're building, of course. You can get into fancy finishes and get them to be pricier, but just looking at the average price of a manufactured home, it shot up in 2021, 2022, just like all housing prices shot up. But that means nowadays it's somewhere in the neighborhood of $100,000 to $150,000 compared to the $400,000 it might cost to build a comparable site-built home.
0: So advocates have been pushing for this for a long time, but it seems like, as you report, some new developments are popping up that are exclusively factory-built housing. Is that, has something changed to make that more possible?
1: Yes, those developments are what's really very new. These standard suburban subdivisions where you're going to build the whole neighborhood in a factory, that's pretty new. The things that are changing are some changes that have made it slightly easier. It's still difficult, but slightly easier to get a mortgage for one of these houses, which is a huge barrier, and some zoning changes. Most communities in the country right now, you can't build manufactured housing on most lots, and that's starting to change. Virginia and Idaho passed laws this year that said anywhere you can build a site-built house, you have the right to put a manufactured house, and more communities are starting to legally allow these things.
0: Are these restrictions due to kind of the leftover stigma about manufactured housing? Where did that come from?
1: Yeah, communities started banning them decades ago because they thought they were less safe. They thought they were less energy efficient. They thought that they were ugly. And in many cases, all of those things were true. And you could still get a manufactured house today where those things are true, but you can also get a very high quality manufactured house today.
0: The new federal legislation, bipartisan legislation to promote home building, also includes some provisions for manufactured housing.
1: Yes.
0: What is that likely to do?
1: There are quite a few provisions in that law related to manufactured housing. Congress definitely wanted to give this industry a boost. Perhaps the most interesting part of the law when it comes to manufactured housing is that they got rid of a federal requirement that a factory-built home have a permanent chassis, that it's got the steel frame that you could always pick it up and put it on a truck. You don't have to have that anymore. So now they could bring it in by truck, remove it from the chassis, and put it down where it's going to stay forever, presumably. And that really opens up a lot of design options. It's much easier, for example, to build a two-story house if you don't have to keep this very heavy steel chassis attached. So that federal requirement might actually really open up the design of these things.
0: So you talked to some developers. I understand there's a big development coming near me here in Denver, something like 8,000 houses. Do you see this really taking off in the next few years as a result of these policy changes?
1: It's hard to say, honestly. If you look at how many manufactured homes have been built in recent years, it's held pretty steady at about 100,000 houses a year. There hasn't really been liftoff yet. And the industry folks are definitely saying there's going to be. They're saying we're allowed to build in more places now. People are finding it easier to pay for these. People are struggling to afford other homes. This is going to be our moment. But we haven't seen it yet.
0: And as cheap as these are to build, relatively speaking, I noted that the starter homes you looked at in California are still about $600,000.
1: They are. It's a pretty expensive community. They're selling these in the 600,000s, which is quite a bit less than the comparable homes near them. It's Santa Rosa, California, just north of San Francisco. And they actually, in the neighborhood, they have some variety where they're selling some of them as designated affordable homes below market rate. There's some modifications that they're saving some money on some of the houses.
0: All right. Julie Weil wrote about factory-built homes at the Washington Post. Thanks so much for sharing your reporting.
1: Thanks so much for having me.

0: Coming up.
1: We either give you a smiley face or a neutral face.
0: What? No frowny face? But first, let's do the numbers. The Dow Jones Industrial Average added 140 points, about 0.25%, to finish at 53,417. The NASDAQ lost 200 points, 0.75%, to close at 25,980. And the S&P 500 slid 21 points, 0.3%, ending at 76.52. You heard Elizabeth Trovall report on Canada's oil exports to the U.S. amid growing tensions between the two countries. Again, part of those tensions include President Trump's threat of 50% tariffs on all cars, trucks, and auto parts from our northern neighbors. Many popular car models like the Chevy Silverado and Dodge Charger are assembled in Canada and imported to the U.S. General Motors lost 1.1% on the news. Ford fell 3.4%. Stellantis dropped 3.5%. Kaylee Wells told us about Walmart rolling back prices to lure customers from competitors. Walmart shares gained 2.7%, but rival Target price matched, also gaining 2.7%. Bonds rose. The yield on the 10-year T-note fell to 4.70%. You're listening to Marketplace.
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3: 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She's up for 2 Emmys for the final season of The Comeback, playing Valerie Cherish, an actress who will endure almost anything to keep working. We'll talk about saying goodbye to a character she's played over the span of 21 years and why she recently binged the series Friends for the first time. 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

0: Good evening, I'm Monica Esquivel, and you're listening to Marketplace on Boise State Public Radio News, followed by Fresh Air at 7 and a rebroadcast of Idaho Matters at 8 o'clock, just in case you missed the show. Thanks for sticking with us this evening. 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
2: This is Marketplace. I'm Amy Scott. Today, for the first time in more than a year, live cattle crossed the border from Mexico into the U.S. Not the border story you're used to hearing? Well, we used to import more than 1 million head a year from Mexico until worries about the spread of the screwworm parasite shut that down. The border reopening comes just after the president announced last week, without details, that he would be ramping up tariff-free beef imports. Marketplace's Caitlin Tan looked into what these changes could mean for prices at the meat counter.
3: There's a name for these cattle crossing from Mexico into the U.S., according to the University of Tennessee's Andrew Griffith.
4: Beef on the hoof, right? I mean, we're talking about beef on the hoof.
3: Live cattle that'll eventually be meat we eat. Before the border closed, these cattle from Mexico provided about 4% of the U.S. supply.
4: Which is, that's 4% is a pretty big number.
3: Especially when you consider how small our national cattle herd has gotten. But it'll take a while to ramp back up to those import numbers, and it'll take a while for the cattle coming in to go to slaughter.
5: We bring what we call feeder cattle in from Mexico for the most part, so in that 440 to 700 pound range.
3: Abby Grayman is with EverAg, a company that analyzes livestock supply chains. She says once they're here, those cattle have to fatten up to within about 3 times that range.
5: All told, anywhere from maybe 8 to 12 months from the time that that animal crosses the border to the time that they are actually going into the retail beef chain here in the U.S.
3: That could eventually lower high beef prices. So could importing hundreds of millions of pounds of processed beef over the next 3 months, which is what the president seemed to be suggesting he'll do.
6: That's a pretty short window. Hard to know if it will really happen, but if it were to, yes, that would help lower beef prices.
3: James Mitchell at the University of Arkansas says unexpectedly pumping the supply chain with imported beef will likely reduce live cattle prices this fall, which is when U.S. ranchers are weaning and selling.
6: And so if most producers are trying to sell their calves at a time of year when something like this gets thrown on them, it's just not great.
3: It would mean lower profits for ranchers during a drought, so there wouldn't be much incentive to grow the national herd to bring beef prices down for consumers. I'm Caitlin Tan for Marketplace.

0: It has been a hot, dry summer in much of the West, and that's further straining water supplies that were already depleted after the winter's record low snowpack throughout the region. Here in Denver, the local water utility has responded by restricting when and how often residents can water their lawns and by setting up an online form for people to report violations. That's led to thousands of such reports from these citizen water cops. The goal was to cut consumption by 20% compared to the five-year average. But as of last week, the system had only hit about a 7% reduction. So we got Denver Water's Manager of Demand Planning, Greg Fisher, on the line. Welcome to the show.
1: Thanks for having me, Amy.
0: I understand you have an economics background, which is interesting because there's a sort of behavioral economics story here, which is how do you convince people to conserve, especially if you're not necessarily strictly enforcing this? Are you essentially relying on neighbors telling on their neighbors if they're overwatering?
1: Yeah, I think it really starts with communicating the conditions. And I think most people who live in the Western U.S. or the arid West already have an understanding of the scarcity of water. So really communicating that we are in a dry area, we are facing very dry conditions, and we're responding appropriately. And for the most part, we see our customers accepting that and coming along with that. But it really will come down to continuously educating people, reminding them what the rules are, and then just making sure that we back that up with warnings and fines when we need to.
0: I've read that some cities, including the neighboring city of Aurora, have turned to smart meters, you know, on every tap, basically, that alert the utility when people are using more than their share. Why hasn't Denver opted for the high-tech route?
1: Yeah, it's a good question. We actually are using some tech. So we are able to pair aerial photography with customer accounts, and we can communicate. We actually send in our customers' water bills how well they're doing from an efficiency level. So they're getting a pretty good signal, but that's based on monthly water use, and what Aurora and others that use that technology, they can see daily use. It's a big investment, and particularly for our customers. We serve a quarter of the state's population, which is about 250,000 individual customers. That would be a big investment for us. So we rely on different types of technology to communicate that and really make sure that we are enforcing water use and helping our customers stay efficient.
0: It's interesting. I'm thinking about those signs on the side of the road that tell you if you're speeding. Does that make a difference, right, if you just let people know, hey, you're using a little more water than you could be?
1: It does. We actually were talking about this in the last couple of days. We got a big influx of calls into our call center when those letters went out. And we either give you a smiley face or a neutral face. And those who got the neutral face are calling in far more frequently saying, what am I doing wrong? How can I change my water use? So it really does work. We're getting a lot more response this year because we're in a drought. So people are really interested in how to save more water.
0: Well, there's also a business angle here, which is that, you know, Denver Water is a nonprofit, but you still need to make revenue. When people are using less water, does that make it harder to run the business?
1: It does. You know, this is kind of our recession when we get into a drought and we know that we're going to make less revenue. So immediately you have to just change some things and cut costs where you can. When you look at this from a long-term planning perspective, we know we have droughts. So we really plan for times like this, and we can, both from a financial and a water standpoint, we can weather these things. And that's why you see us and other utilities acting quickly to reduce, because the financial impacts and water impacts of going to a worse series of drought restrictions, the impacts are much greater. So that's really what we're trying to prevent. We're also trying to protect the investment everybody's made in their landscape. So the more we can do this up front and save, the better it is in the long term for customers and the utility.
0: What are your longer term strategies for you know, conservation? Because, you know, at some point, just not watering your lawn isn't going to be enough.
1: Yeah, great question. And that's one of the things we are actually poised to do this year until we got into the drought. But we're really looking to make that big shift back to more native plants and water-wise plants. So bluegrass takes a heck of a lot of water. So we're really going to take a much closer look at getting rid of that, putting in more water-wise landscapes that really provide water savings and environmental benefits and water security. So that will be our focus in the future, is removing and replacing those landscapes when they're not used and don't provide any community value.
0: All right. Greg Fisher is Manager of Demand Planning and Efficiency at Denver Water. Thanks so much for your time.
1: Thank you, Amy. Nice to be here.
0: We're going to have more about Western water and the challenges we're all facing out here in the next few days. And you can hear more about solutions to a changing climate, including a whole series about water in the West on the Marketplace podcast, How We Survive.

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1: This final note on the way out today with a hat tip to Business Insider. Less than a month after LinkedIn introduced its new Seems Like AI Slop button, more than a million users have clicked it, and maybe it's working. The company's chief product officer, Hari Srinivasan, says posts that the company identifies as slop are getting 40% less views from just a few weeks ago. Wish that button was available in a lot more places. You can see how it might be abused, though, right? Amir Bibawi, Caitlin Esch, John Gordon, Noya Carr, Steve Mullis, and Stephanie Seek are the Marketplace editing staff. Kelly Silvera is the news director. I'm Amy Scott. Hope to see you back here tomorrow.

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1: It's 7 o'clock. You're listening to Boise State Public Radio News. I'm Monica Esquivel. I hope you're having a lovely evening so far. Fresh air starting here in just a moment, followed by a rebroadcast of Idaho Matters at 8. Thanks for tuning into our station, and be sure to stick around for more of the programming you rely on.
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4: From WHYY in Philadelphia, this is Fresh Air. I'm Tanya Mosley in Los Angeles. Today, Lisa Kudrow and the end of her HBO show, The Comeback. You know her as Phoebe on Friends, but long before that, Kudrow was performing as a kid for the people around her.
5: I imitated Lily Tomlin, Edith Ann, that character on Laugh-In. I'd go to slumber parties, and to me it was like doing a show, because I'll do that, and then lip-sync songs, and then have everyone do it. I was like a cruise director.
4: Kudrow is up for 2 Emmy Awards for the final season of The Comeback, about an actress who will endure almost anything to keep working. We also talk about how a trip to Belarus changed her view of herself and her family, and what she noticed about Friends, binging it for the first time decades later. Also, critic at large John Powers reviews the Paramount Plus series Diara from Detroit. First News.
6: Live from NPR News in Washington, I'm Ryland Barton. The Supreme Court today cleared the way for President Trump to move ahead on his executive order restricting mail-in voting, but it's unclear how much he can do before the midterm elections. Trump ordered the federal government in March to make lists of eligible voters and only deliver mail ballots to those on the list. New tariffs between the U.S. and Canada are expected to raise prices for both countries. As the trade war heats up, so too have the insults and rhetoric. Dan Karpinchuk reports.
7: It is social

0: Janaki Mehta, NPR News.
1: The investigation continues into an alleged cocaine ring at Penn State, where drug dealers allegedly used two frat houses to sell drugs to college students. But NPR's Brian Mann found the big substance use risk on U.S. campuses isn't cocaine, it's alcohol.
2: The drug bust at Penn State was headline-grabbing. 14 people arrested, fraternity pledges allegedly helping process cocaine sold at campus parties. But federal research shows cocaine use among college-age Americans has actually been dropping fast. Megan Patrick at the University of Michigan is one of the co-authors of an annual report studying substance use.
3: There's been a decrease over the past 5 years in cocaine use among young adults in the U.S. The prevalence overall is about 5%.
2: Alcohol use among college-age Americans has also fallen, but federal research shows about half of young adults still drink. The National Institute on Alcohol Abuse and Alcoholism estimates that as many as 1,500 college students die each year from causes linked to alcohol. Brian Mann, NPR News.
1: U.S. stocks drifted to a mixed finish today. This is NPR News from Washington. More than 300 people have died of Ebola in eastern Congo in the past week. Workers are struggling to contain the outbreak as it spreads at an unprecedented speed. It's recorded more than 5,500 cases and 2,600 deaths. Experts believe the outbreak could be three times the known size. Nearly half those infected have died. Ukraine is marking 35 years of independence and hosting a number of European leaders, as NPR's Polina Litvinova reports.
4: This year's Independence Day is the fifth during Russia's full-scale invasion of Ukraine. Ukraine's President Volodymyr Zelensky and First Lady Olena Zelenska started it with honoring fallen soldiers killed at war. Zelensky also met with European leaders visiting Ukraine to participate in the meeting of the Coalition of the Willing, an alliance of Ukraine's partners helping it to defend itself from Russia's aggression. The UK Prime Minister Andy Burnham is expected to allow European defense company MBDA to share information on the UK-made components in Scalp cruise missiles. This is crucial for Ukraine as it is constantly being attacked by Russian ballistic missiles and doesn't have enough air defense rockets to intercept them. Polina Litvinova, NPR News, Kyiv.
1: A live oak tree at a Revolutionary War battlefield in South Carolina is getting a new lease on life. The Witness Tree was there during the September 1781 Battle of Eutaw Springs. Chains have held it together for 50 years, ever since a lightning bolt nearly split it in two. They're getting replaced with a modern support system, including lightning rods. This is NPR News.
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7: From the studios of Boise State Public Radio News, I'm Samantha Wright, filling in for Jemma Gaudette, and this is Idaho Matters. The Trump administration is pushing for a coal comeback, which could have huge implications for the Navajo Nation. For the Mountain West News Bureau, in the first of a three-part series, Gabriel Peter-Abrazio explores the tribe's complicated history with coal.
8: For decades, deafening noise enveloped the Navajo community of Black Mesa. Those thunderous sounds from excavator cranes scraping topsoil to reach dark band seams of coal have since been silenced.
9: From the time I was a child, it was like that. We were so happy when the Peabody left. And I realized that one day I got up with no noise. The belt line's not there no more. It was so peaceful.
8: Fewer than 500 Navajos call Black Mesa home today, including lifelong resident Lily Johnson. This snowy swath of rolling hill country also became home to a pair of once booming coal strip mines. Local Navajo leaders in nearby Kayenta agreed to lease tens of thousands of acres to the Peabody West

0: Northern Coal Company back in the 60s. So did the neighboring Hopis.
1: They had no idea of what they were getting themselves into when these big drag lines appeared. By that time, it was too late, and the dozers were just knocking down trees.
0: Today, Black Mesa is basically barren. Sam Yazzie thinks Peabody hasn't done enough to restore the environment since the Black Mesa mine shuttered in 2005, followed by the Kanta mine closure in 2019.
2: They're just fulfilling the contract, nothing more.
0: Born and raised in Black Mesa, Yazzie actually worked for Peabody. So too did his dad.
2: Here, we grew up around blasting and herding sheep and taking care of livestock.
0: But that tradition of raising animals is slowly dying off. Johnson owns a couple dozen Navajo Churro sheep and must adhere to Peabody's strict grazing rules.
1: If they see livestock, they said they can haul it away. It feels like they have all the rights, even over the Navajo Nation.
0: Yazzie accuses Peabody of receding reclaimed mine areas with the wrong type of vegetation.
2: The runoff, the water, whenever it rains and whenever there's snow, it just makes ditches and, you know, and they're not actively going back to fixing all of them. So it's just a shoddy job.
0: Peabody stands by its work, pointing KJZZ to an award from the Interior Department's very office overseeing the company's progress, but would not address the allegations raised by Black Mesa residents.
3: Probably did one of the most scaring type job. I was a core driller.
0: Alex Osef, who is Dene and president of his local miners union, was a Peabody employee for nearly four decades. Now he's the benefits counselor for Arizona's sole Black Lung Clinic, which is helping more than 300 coal miners in the Four Corners.
3: We're starting to show cases in New Mexico again.
0: He blames a mine now owned by the Navajo Transitional Energy Company.
3: I'm starting to see miners show up on our doorstep.
0: As for Kanta town manager Jarvis Williams, he's proud of what Peabody did.
4: I'm a coal miner's kid. My kids are coal miner's kids. It'll be felt for at least a couple more generations, and really up to us to not allow that pride to fall to the wayside.
0: For the Mountain West News Bureau, I'm Gabriel Pietrazio reporting from Black Mesa.
5: And coal has been the economic bedrock of the Navajo Nation, which owns deposits in Wyoming, Montana, and New Mexico. And now the tribe is asking the Trump administration to dramatically expand the life and size of a coal mine that could change the lives of some Navajo families. As this three-part series from the Mountain West News Bureau continues, Gabriel Pietrazio rides along to find out how coal can be a lifeline much closer to home.
0: On this Christmas Eve, President Trump took calls from children wondering when St. Nick might land on their rooftop. Among them was 8-year-old Amelia from Kansas.
6: Santa will be coming down your chimney and have a beautiful present for you. What would you like Santa to bring?
7: Not coal.
6: Not coal. No, you don't want coal. Well, coal is, you mean clean, beautiful coal. I had to do that, I'm sorry. No, coal is clean and beautiful. Please remember that at all costs.
0: She'd rather get a Barbie, clothes, and candy. But for kids on the Navajo Nation, having a warm hogan during the wintertime might be the best holiday gift of all. That present isn't made at Santa's workshop, but right here, inside a 4-acre coal yard in New Mexico. So instead of Santa hand-delivering stockings of coal, along with his team of reindeer, it's Entech, or the Navajo Transitional Energy Company, with its diesel-powered trucks trekking across the sprawling res.
8: And these are actually going to the other side of the nation today. That's why we're not following those.
0: Andy Hawkins is Entech's community engagement manager. Together, we tailed a 20-ton coal truck making the rounds. It's frigid February as we follow it to Upper Fruitland near Farmington, New Mexico. Hawkins rummages through the pile and grabs a lump of coal.
8: For a one-room hogan, what you want to do is when you go to bed at night, you want to be able to throw a chunk in there and then for it to last. And something like this will get the job done for you.
0: This season, Entek made 130 bulk deliveries, like this one to Upper Fruitland. From every November to March, Entek is hauling coal at no cost to each of the 110 Navajo chapters, as well as a dozen Hopi villages. K-Nave Mark is in charge of the coal yard. She worries most about her elders.
7: Our young people are moving to town, Farmington and Gallup, but the elders are the ones that are really having a hard time making ends meet.
0: Despite deliveries to the Navajo chapter houses, many Diné still trek hours to the coal yard with tickets in hand. Each voucher is worth a ton, literally.
8: So we know on average, a scoop from the skid steer is a half a ton of coal. That's why he puts two scoops in.
0: In his annual address, Tribal President Boo Nigrin pledged to keep this very mine and the Four Corners power plant up and running.
9: And we are so, so close to making sure that that stays open till 2038, because those are hundreds and hundreds of jobs. Those are millions and millions of dollars of revenue that the Navajo Nation receives.
0: Much like Trump, Nigrin embraced the black substance, even snapping a selfie with Trump at the White House last year. One of his coined slogans, Nigrin Digs Coal, was something he was looking to do much more of, until his re-election bid fell short in last month's primary. So perhaps the next president may have a new outlook on coal in November. For the Mountain West News Bureau, I'm Gabriel Pietrazio, reporting from the Navajo Mine.
5: And as our three-part series from the Mountain West News Bureau continues, Gabriel visits one Navajo family. Let's take a listen.
0: Growing up without running water or electricity, Emma Long has seen lots of change.
10: Years ago, we stopped using coal. We don't bother it.
0: Instead of coal, she'd rather be bothered by her menagerie of pets.
11: That one's Jean Fred.
12: Where'd that name come from?
11: I don't know. We just put those two names together like that.
12: You have a beautiful home.
0: This two-acre home site in Burnham, a Navajo community 75 miles north of Gallup, is something the Long family has been building from the ground up for a very long time. Emma's husband, Emery, is tending to their flock of Navajo Churro sheep, guarded by a yapping Great Pyrenees.
13: They keep me on my feet, pretty much. I don't pin them all the time like they are now, but I usually let them roam.
0: Their backyard butts up against this coal mine.
13: Four Corners Power Plant just sitting right there where the steam is coming up. And Navajo mine, they're right here, right where these red hills are. When they bomb, you feel the shake.
0: The Longs are among a dozen or so families that could be displaced by the Navajo Transitional Energy Company, or Entek. It's asking the feds to expand the mineral leasing boundary by nearly 12,000 acres while extending the mine's life to 2136. That's 110 years from now.
14: The tribe is just clinically dependent upon coal like substance abuse.
0: Dylan Long, a chief risk officer for a New Mexico healthcare company, is one of Emma and Emery's four children.
14: We try to pull them back, but they keep going back to coal, and it's just like this unending cycle of relapse, and we're fed up with it.
0: As for the coal industry, they're optimistic anything is possible under the Trump administration.
15: We've certainly seen a change even from day one of our president being sworn in.
0: Emily Arfin is executive director of the American Coal Council.
15: There's a lot of work being done to protect this industry that really had been unfairly assaulted for many years. And now we have the opportunity.
0: From knocking down homes to laying railroad tracks, the Burnham community of about 200 residents is ground zero for NTEC's expansion. Its local government passed a resolution opposing the plan. At a recent Navajo Nation Council hearing, NTEC's CEO Lund addressed claims of the mine being extended for over a century.
16: Well, that's not a true statement in that. Really, what we're doing is just bringing those reserves into our permitted area, but you have to get a mining permit on top of that. And a mining permit is only valid for 5 years.
0: The feds tell KJZZ they expect to make a final decision by the end of August, while NTEC execs sitting in boardrooms strategize for an uncertain financial future. Back in Burnham, Emma Long stares out from her home's front door, contemplating her own uncertain future.
17: I actually think about our grandchildren. I don't know, I'm not going to even be here. And I think about them. Where are they going to go?
0: For the Mount West News Bureau, I'm Gabriel Pietrazio, reporting from Burnham.
5: Stay with us. It's Monday and time for another installment of our Space Robots series. It's coming up in just a bit. I'm Samantha Wright, filling in for Gemma Gaudette. 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
18: 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Tomorrow morning from 4 to 9 on Boise State Public Radio News.

0: From the studios of Boise State Public Radio News, I'm Samantha Wright, filling in for Gemma Gaudette. It's Idaho Matters. As kids head back to school in Idaho this month, many parents are left each morning staring at an empty lunch bag, struggling to find healthy local foods that their kids will actually eat for lunch. Our George Prentice went looking for a way to help those parents and their kids. Let's take a listen.
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2: Thank you for having me.
1: Can you help us out with this? Can you give us a few tips?
2: Absolutely. Something we're really excited about for this next month's class is making sack lunches to help kind of with that routine of back to school and making something that's not only delicious, but healthy for students as they're preparing to go back into the routine of back to school and making lunches. I think one, kids are naturally a little bit curious. And so for us, making something that's fun, but also interesting is something that I'm excited to bring to the Shop with the Chef class. And then also kind of highlighting something that's seasonal and fresh from the Boise Farmers Market.
1: Give us a sense of seasonal and fresh. Here we are in August. What is seasonal and fresh?
2: Well, I think one thing that we often hear, and parents probably hear, is you always want your kids to eat more fruits and vegetables. But yeah. I think that unless you really expose your children to more fruits and vegetables, they're probably not going to do that. So the market's such a great opportunity to do that in terms of what we have available right now is the cream of the crop. You know, you're seeing everything from rainbow carrots right now. Mm. When I was growing up, you know, we always had just the plain orange carrots, but right now there's so many fun varieties of purple, orange, and yellow. And if it looks fun and exciting to us, I think it probably also is to kids. So that makes it a little bit more appealing to the eye. That then makes it a little bit more fun for kids to eat and more likely to eat. I think kids are naturally a little bit more curious of eaters. And so when you give them something that's a little bit more exciting, I think they're more likely to experiment and to try something new.
1: I'm just imagining now parents going to the market with their kids so that they can get them excited and even to quote unquote buy in to some of the shopping and what will eventually end up in that sack lunch.
2: Absolutely. I think it's really fun because one, not only is it like breaking up just the routine of making something that often for me, I remember when I was a child, it was the routine of Sunday night and it was more like a chore of going to the grocery store on a Sunday where you already have all the things that you have to do to get ready for school the next day. And it just felt like a task and a chore. Whereas coming to the market on Saturday, you're getting one, a little bit more ahead of it, but then it's also more of an experience. You're getting to meet some of the farmers and the vendors, and it just becomes a little bit more of an experience where the children get to be involved in that process and they have the power of choice. They get to see some of the things. And often in cases, you might even get to try some of the things that you can put in those sack lunches, getting the children to be a little bit more involved in the process and having that power of choice, I think is really exciting for them too.
1: Other than the rainbow carrots, what else is seasonal and fresh?
2: Yeah, I think fruit is right now happening left and right. So you're seeing strawberries and peaches, tomatoes, corn, lots of really great fresh produce. But then you also have a lot of kind of fun products that I think go really well in sack lunches. We have Greenbelt Granola. They're a fairly new vendor at the Boise Farmers Market that does really nice low in sugar granola that is a nice healthy snack sometimes, whether it's for the sack lunch or maybe a mid-afternoon class break snack, you might want something for the kids to munch on. They do a really great product that you can mix with some fresh yogurts, perhaps, or maybe that's even breakfast before you even get to school, a nice healthy start of the day. You also have City Peanut Shop. They're a vendor at the farmer's market. So snacks and other things that you can put inside that lunchbox are great options for kids to just have part of the process in deciding what's going to go in there and get them excited about, you know, that lunchbox envy when it comes lunchtime.
1: Okay. If I'm not going to make a sandwich, can you give me an alternative to, you know, that old, that white bread sandwich that gets all smushed up in a sack lunch? Give me an alternative to that.
2: Well, I love fresh salads. They're one of my favorites. I think you have lots of access to great greens and tons of vegetables. Also doing grain bowls. Grain bowls are great options. You have tons of vegetables you can put in your choice of any type of protein. The market has multiple vendors that have organic chickens and other proteins that you can cook and season with whatever flavors that you want to create your own high protein bowls that work really, really well as an adult or as a child, whether it's a sack lunch for school or something to take to the office. Lots of really fun options using kind of low fat or healthy salad dressings that you can either make on your own and sauces. Lots of really fun ways to play around with flavor. I think the options are limitless. That's kind of one of the things I love about the market is you can always look through the various vendors and products and just have unlimited options rather of just things to play around with and try differently. Not only are there the various seasons and new things that are coming around on a regular basis and things to try, but you can mix and match regularly to just come up with nice, great, healthy options and so that you don't get bored. That's one thing I hate is when I have the same thing over and over and I get sick of it. Having something new on a regular basis keeps you coming back to trying and enjoying healthy foods.
1: He is Chef Aiden Carlson. He is the co-owner of Under the Table Boise, and he offers Shop with a Chef each month at the Boise Farmers Market. Chef Aiden, thank you so very much, and we'll see you at the market.
2: All right, we appreciate it. Thank you so much.
0: That was our George Prentice talking about finding better ways to make a sack lunch. Up next, we'll look at killer asteroids that could wipe out all life on Earth. I'm Samantha Wright. It's Idaho Matters.
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0: From the studios of Boise State Public Radio News, I'm Samantha Wright, filling in for Jemma Gaudette. It's Idaho Matters. Imagine a gigantic blast coming out of Yellowstone National Park, an explosion that's 10,000 times bigger than all the world's nuclear bombs. Everything as far away as Idaho Falls is instantly vaporized. Firestorms from the blast and debris raining down obliterate entire cities like Boise. Anyone who survived the blast would quickly starve to death as ash, dust, and sulfur would block out the sun and kill all the plants. More than 70% of all species on Earth would die. That really happened 66 million years ago when the Chicxulub asteroid smashed into Mexico, causing a worldwide extinction. And it wasn't a one-off. Thousands of near-Earth asteroids, or NEOs, threaten our planet. And we really don't have an organized way to stop another worldwide catastrophe. The Planetary Society is trying to change that. They're trying to defend Earth from these killer asteroids, along with advocating for more space exploration. Jack Corelli, Chief of Advocacy with the Planetary Society, is coming to Boise next Friday for Boise State's First Friday Astronomy Program, which is celebrating 10 years of bringing astrophysicists and other scientists to Boise. Jack is here with us now. Welcome to the show. Thanks for being here.
1: Thanks, Samantha. It's great to be here.
0: Okay, tell us about the Planetary Society. What is it? What do you do?
1: Well, the Planetary Society, simply, it's an organization founded 46 years ago by the late great astronomer Dr. Carl Sagan to inspire a global community to advance the scientific exploration of space. And in those 46 years, we've grown to more than 2 million people around the world who are involved in our efforts as dues-paying members, as supporters, as people that sign petitions, and those that we fund through things like our Shoemaker Near-Earth Object Grant program, the many astronomers who are involved with that. Now, I'm not on the hardware or science side of things. I'm the policy guy for the organization, so based in Washington, D.C., to connect with legislators and policymakers about why these issues of planetary defense, of space exploration and science, the search for life beyond Earth, why those matter to so many people around the globe, and why they matter economically, technologically, and culturally, for us here in the United States, who has led the world in space exploration for the past 60 years.
0: So let's talk about why it matters to defend Earth from some of those asteroids and comets like I was talking about in the introduction. Why is it so important to work together to try and find these near-Earth objects and to avoid them?
1: Well, despite our best efforts, we are still on one planet. And regardless of our geopolitical boundaries, we are in a cosmic shooting gallery. You mentioned the Chicxulub impact. Every few million years, an asteroid of that size comes careening through the inner solar system and sometimes crosses paths just so unfortunately with our pale blue dot. And so, you know, it's a global effort to defend the world from these, you know, potentially hazardous near-Earth objects. It's something that really transcends, again, geopolitical boundaries, social boundaries, and it's something that everyone, I think, has a stake in. You know, the dinosaurs didn't have a space program, or at least they didn't have a very good one, a well-funded space program, and so we don't want to go the way of our ancient brethren, the terrible lizards. So, you know, this is something that has you know, been on people's minds. I think we all remember either watching Deep Impact or you know, all the sort of doomsday movies centered around an asteroid or comet. I think maybe most recently Don't Look Up uses, of course, an asteroid or a comet as the backdrop for other messaging, but it's still the imagery is still there. And we have this opportunity in just a few years for one of these large, what you would call a planet killer, asteroids passing close by Earth, no risk of it impacting. But we have these opportunities, and the United Nations, for example, has designated 2029 as the International Year of Planetary Defense for that reason, that it doesn't matter what country you hail from. I think everyone wants to dodge the next asteroid coming our way, or should it be coming our way, have the means to deflect it.
0: Well, and I think you're talking about, help me out, Apophis? Oh, geez.
1: Apophis, yes.
0: Apophis.
1: 99924 Apophis. I will say maybe it was either my first or my second existential crisis as a child was the discovery of this asteroid back in 2004.
0: And you said it's coming in 2029. Now it's supposed to pass close to Earth, maybe as close as between our planet and the satellites around it. And I think, like you said, some people know about it, have heard about it, have been watching it. But there are a lot of NEOs out there, these near-Earth objects. And I think, correct me if I'm wrong, but the Planetary Society wants to get basically the world together to track them down and to find a way to fight against them.
1: Absolutely. It's one of our core missions as an organization and has been for a long time. And now, thankfully, we have a lot of friends in Congress who, they can't agree on much these days, but they can certainly agree that we want to know where these things are. And now scientists and astronomers have been able to deduce the location of most of your big planet killers, and there's no immediate risk for those major ones. Like I said, Apophis, there's no risk of that impacting in 2029. But it's the smaller ones, the ones that are, not a kilometer across, somewhere around 140, 150 meters across or larger, that we only know where about 42-43% of those are in near-Earth space, let alone in the rest of the solar system. But we're looking at ones that cross the orbit of Earth, right, are the ones that we designate as potentially hazardous near-Earth objects. And now there are, there's tons of, particles asteroidesimals, small asteroids that enter the Earth's atmosphere every day. If you looked up, 2 weeks ago, and saw the Perseid meteor shower, that is a prime example of the type of thing that happens on a daily basis all across the globe. The problem is that anything larger than 140 meters, roughly, can pierce through our protective atmosphere that burns up the smaller ones and could cause regional or nationwide devastation. And there's very little that we know about them, instead, not just where they are, but also what they're made of. And are they solid bodies? Are they rubble piles, right? It's the difference between buckshot and slug, right? We're talking about there's these different characteristics of these satellite or these asteroids that could determine what the type of impact would be. And we at the Planetary Society, and I think a lot of folks around the country, around the world, think that we should know where these things are, and then eventually develop the capability to deflect them, depending on their characteristics. Different deflection methods work better than others. So not all of them are going to require us to send Bruce Willis up there with a nuclear device. Some of them can be nudged with a high-energy laser. Can just shave off just enough of their mass that if we catch them early enough, it changes their orbital trajectory enough that they miss Earth. Some of them might be small enough that a large enough space vehicle could actually nudge them with the gravity of the vehicle over a long period of time. And then others that maybe we require a more drastic measure will have to result with a kinetic impactor. Or just hitting it with something really big and fast.
0: Well, we're just scratching the surface of what the Planetary Society does. So I'm curious, what you're going to talk about next Friday, that would be September 4th, at First Friday Astronomy.
1: Yeah, so I'm really looking forward to joining y'all in Boise. It's going to be a good way to kick off, I think, Labor Day weekend, as well as hopefully cooling temperatures across the United States. But my talk's going to be really down to earth, literally. I'm going to be talking about the role that public policy plays in determining the future of the space program. And so whether you care about planetary defense, as we've talked about on this program, or you care about the search for life, understanding, you know, whether we are alone in the universe or not, which is, I think, a fundamental question that a lot of people ask, or you're just interested in the missions that NASA has coming up, Artemis, Dragonfly, the Nancy Grace Roman Space Telescope, all of that relies on sound public policy and, of course, financially stable and responsible budgeting by the federal government. These are activities that involve a lot of commercial and international partners, but require something like the U.S. federal government to muster all of those activities to result in things like the Near Earth Object Surveyor mission, which is going to be launching in just the next couple years, to look for these potentially hazardous objects. And ultimately, this is the public's space program. The Planetary Society was founded with the idea that, you know, the public should have a meaningful role in determining those priorities and the focus being on science. And so we want you to be involved, whether it's writing a letter, signing a petition, just being aware of the issues that we're dealing with here in Washington as it relates to space policy. So come on down first Friday, next Friday, the 4th of September, and hear about how you, yes, you can become a space advocate.
0: I love it. I love it. Jack, thanks a lot. This has been great.
1: Thank you, Samantha.
0: We've been speaking with Jack Corelli, Chief of Advocacy with the Planetary Society, about next Friday's First Friday Astronomy at Boise State, which, by the way, is celebrating the 10th anniversary of the First Friday program. Up next, it's Monday, and that means it's time for another installment of our Space Robots series. I'm Samantha Wright, filling in for Jim Agudat. It's Idaho Matters.

0: I'm Samantha Wright, filling in for Jemma Gaudette. You're listening to Idaho Matters. How do you find alien life? Well, first you need to find planets that might be able to support life. And that's not always as easy as it looks. Scientists have been able to find a lot of planets orbiting distant stars known as exoplanets. These are often big Jupiter-sized planets that are relatively young. And now they're hoping that the Nancy Grace Roman Space Telescope will help them find smaller, older planets that might be able to support life. The telescope is set to blast into space this Sunday on a SpaceX rocket from the Kennedy Space Center in Florida. Dr. Jason Rhodes is the JPL Roman Project scientist, and he's coming to JUMP in Boise on September 26th for Interplanetary Life March of the Robots. And when we heard about March of the Robots, we just had to know more. So we asked SpacePoint if they could help us get in touch with some of the people involved with the missions. And they connected us with Dr. Jason Rhodes and Kyle Averill, the president and co-founder of SpacePoint, to talk about the mission. They're here. Hi to both of you. How are you doing today?
1: Great. Thanks for having me. This is Jason.
2: All right. Samantha, it's Kyle. Thanks for having us.
0: Yeah, thanks for coming back, Kyle. Jason, tell us about this Roman Space Telescope. What is it?
1: So Roman is NASA's next big, what we call flagship space telescope. These are the big telescopes that take decades to plan and build and are going to transform our understanding of the universe. The last one to launch was the James Webb Space Telescope a few years ago, and we are just about six days away from launching Roman, a telescope I've worked on for the last 24 years.
0: Wow. Wow. Okay, so no time investment there.
1: Yeah, a little one, yeah.
0: Just a little one. Okay, tell us about what the telescope is going to be able to do and why it's different from other space telescopes.
1: Well, at the heart of Roman is a camera called the Wide Field Instrument. And what this means is it's a camera that has a very wide field of view. It can look at big areas of the sky all at once. In fact, the camera, due to advances in detectors we've had since the cameras were built on Hubble and even the James Webb Space Telescope, it can look at about 100 times more area of the sky at one time compared to Hubble or Webb. And so that allows us to survey big areas of the sky, or in the case of one specific survey that we want to do, not a very big area, but we're going to look at the center of the galaxy, which is very rich with stars. And we're going to look at that center of the galaxy over and over and over and look at millions of stars for weeks on end. And we're going to wait for those stars to blink. And once those stars blink, if there's a very telltale sign in that blink of the star, it tells us there's an exoplanet there.
0: So why are these exoplanets so important? And, you know, we've been hearing a lot about exoplanets over the last few years. We seem to keep finding them and finding them. So why are the ones you're going to find a little different, hopefully, and maybe might help us find life?
1: Yes. So Roman is going to have the ability to do some different techniques than we've used in the past to find exoplanets. Most of the exoplanets we've found, and we found about 6,000 exoplanets over the past 30 years, most of these have been through a technique called the transit technique, where you wait for a planet to go in front of its star, that is, transit in front of the star, and you see the starlight dim a little bit. And this tells us that there's a planet there. But this is most effective at finding very large planets that are very close to the star. And when we want to look for planets that are more like Earth, smaller planets that are a bit further from the star, this transit technique won't work as well. Now, Roman will be great at this transit technique. It's going to find another 100,000 planets on top of the 6,000 that we already know about using transits. But it's going to use another technique where two stars pass in front of each other. And if the front star has a planet, that causes a blinking in the light of the background star that tells us there's a planet. And this technique is called microlensing because the closer star acts as a lens for the further star. And this microlensing technique allows us to find planets that are smaller and further from their star, like the planets we have in our solar system, like Mars and Earth. And so it's going to be really key to finding out how many Earth-like planets there are and really completing what we call a demographic census of the planets. We know about the big planets and the close planets, but we want to know what's the probability of finding smaller planets and planets further from stars. And this is really going to help us understand that by finding thousands of planets in areas of solar systems where we've never been able to look before.
0: Okay, did you say maybe 100,000 planets you're going to find?
1: We're going to find 100,000 planets. Most of those will be with the transit technique that we've already used before. Uh-huh. But a couple thousand of those planets are going to be with this different microlensing technique that are going to allow us to find a whole class of planets that's really been invisible to us in the past.
0: Are you excited about that?
1: Oh, I'm incredibly excited. It's a really exciting time because we're just starting in the last couple of decades to understand about exoplanets. And this ability to find so many more is going to allow us to do all sorts of statistical studies of those planets and bend them into different types and different distances from their stars and really understand how planets form and how planetary systems evolve.
0: We're speaking with Dr. Jason Rhodes. He's the JPL Roman Project Scientist. And Kyle Averill, the president and co-founder of SpacePoint, about March of the Robots coming to jump in Boise on September 26th. Kyle, remind us about March of the Robots. What is it? What's going to happen?
2: Thank you very much, Samantha. Well, hopefully listening to Jason, you get a flavor of the type and the quality, the expertise of the talent that's going to be joining us. So Jason will be kicking off the event. We have four other experts who will be speaking after Jason. We also have a career panel. These are careerists that are out there working in the industry today, early careerists that are working in the industry today from organizations like United Launch Alliance, Stoke Space, of course, NASA, Houston, and so on. But it's an all-inclusive event. So not only do you get to actually not just hear from Jason, but you could meet him in the first hour with our meet and greet after the doors open. But it's, when I say all-inclusive, I mean food. There is a science fiction movie that we're going to show. We like to have a little fun after all of the more serious topics. So we can't talk about what movie that is because we'll violate licensing rights, but I will say it's a very recent movie and very topical. And then, of course, there's stargazing with Boise Astronomical Society on the deck at the end. So, and we're also have what we call an Advanced Space Academy Challenge. So basically, you come to the event, you hear these presentations from these brilliant people, frankly, and you take a quick quiz, and if you finish in the top three, then you're going to go to Advanced Space Academy in Huntsville, Alabama, for a 1 week all-inclusive experience.
0: Well, wow. Okay, that's cool. All right. Jason, when Kyle told me that the telescope was going to launch this Sunday, I thought, wow, that's great timing. But I also thought this has to be a very busy week for you. What are you doing this week?
1: I've got a few meetings today and tomorrow. And then Wednesday, I fly to Florida with my wife, who also works on this telescope as a cosmologist studying dark matter and dark energy. And we're bringing our three kids. So it's going to be a family affair. And my wife and I have some interviews and other things lined up, but we're really looking forward to watching this launch and having our kids see a rocket launch that we've worked on for so long.
0: Wow. Okay. So it's going to go up into space, and where does it live in space, or does it move around?
1: So it lives quite far away. And this is one of the real benefits of Roman compared to, for instance, the Hubble Space Telescope. Hubble is in low Earth orbit. It's quite close to the Earth, just a few hundred miles. And that means it's going around the Earth every 90 minutes. It's going in and out of the sunlight. But we are sending Roman to the Earth-Sun Lagrange point 2. That is a point where the gravity from the Earth and the gravity of the Sun equalize, and it's sort of a stable place to put this telescope, and it's out beyond the Moon. So it's a million miles away. And this is a very thermally stable place, so the telescope can sit there in the dark, in the cold, and just make its measurements for years on end without the Sun or the Earth bothering it.
0: So when are you going to start getting results back from Roman?
1: After we launch, which again, I hope is in about 6 days, we'll first, you know, we'll be traveling to this L2 a million miles away. But we'll also be doing a number of commissioning exercises to test the instruments, turn everything on, make sure everything works. And we expect our first beautiful images to come out right around the beginning of 2027.
0: And what are you going to do with all that data? You mentioned you were going to start sifting through it. That's a lot of planets to try and figure out what to look at next.
1: It is. And one of the things that's really great is this telescope is coming online and just a deluge of data, thousands of times more images and thousands of times more pixels than we get from, for instance, the Hubble or even the Webb. But we've got a lot of progress in the last few years on using machine learning and artificial intelligence to really leverage our scientific abilities to handle these very large data sets. So we're going to be depending on computers that we train to help us find and classify these planets. And it's really interesting that the telescope technology has come along right in lockstep with this computer technology that's going to allow us to really capitalize on this huge data set.
0: Wow. Okay. Good luck with the launch on Sunday. And Kyle, I've got about a minute left. Can we still get tickets to March of the Robots?
2: Yes, absolutely. Spacepoint.org. Very simple. You'll go right to the landing page and you can get tickets right there.
0: Awesome. I want to thank you both. And again, good luck, Jason, with the launch on Sunday.
1: Thank you very much.
0: We've been speaking with Dr. Jason Rhodes. He's the JPL Roman Project Scientist, and Kyle Averill, the president and co-founder of Spacepoint, about March of the Robots coming to jump in Boise on September 26th. I want to thank everybody for joining us today. Our associate producer is Hannah Gardosky. Our theme music, which you're hearing now, was written and produced by Boise musician Will Hall. We'll be back here tomorrow at noon for more Idaho Matters. I'm Samantha Wright, filling in for Jim Agudat. See you tomorrow.

0: 2026 is about halfway over, so we look to see what some of Morning Edition's most popular stories have been about so far this year. The answer was joy.
1: Like, it's the family, it's the joy.
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2: And I'm Todd Zwillig.
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2: Our lives are deeply tied to huge tech companies and the billionaires who run them. 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
4: Live from NPR News in Washington, I'm Linda Kenyon. The Trump administration is launching a campaign to pressure countries to cut economic ties to Iran. As NPR's Michelle Kellerman reports, the Treasury Department calls it Operation Economic Outcast, and it warns countries that they have to make a choice between the U.S. or Iran.
5: Treasury Secretary Scott Bessent says no one is above the reach of U.S. sanctions if they're helping Iran make money from oil or other key sectors. But he wouldn't spell out what countries could face secondary sanctions or when they might be punished.
6: We know who they are. They know who they are. So when the hammer of U.S. Treasury actions falls upon them, they will have no one to blame but themselves.
5: Asked why the U.S. is giving countries like China and other Iranian trading partners more time to respond to the threat of sanctions, Bessent said, quote, "Why would I want to blow up the global financial system?" Michelle Kellerman, NPR News, Washington.
4: President Trump's super PAC is spending hundreds of thousands of dollars in the final hours before polls close in South Carolina to support Darlene Graham for Senate. As NPR's Tamara Keith reports, the president endorsed Graham, the sister of the late Senator Lindsey Graham.
7: MAGA Inc. is sitting on more than $400 million in campaign cash, but hasn't been spending it. Now the super PAC is injecting $827,000 in last-minute assistance to Darlene Graham for get-out-the-vote phone calls and text messages. Trump also held a rally for Graham last Friday, begging South Carolinians to get out and vote for her in what is expected to be a low-turnout special primary runoff against Republican Congressman Ralph Norman.
8: What

0: grow grass for cattle. She says ranchers are rolling out hay ahead of schedule, adding to high input costs.
1: So we're going to be short on hay going into winter. Add on top of that, we're already starting to feed hay, when usually we don't have to start feeding hay until October, November.
0: The extreme weather has an immediate effect on farmers and ranchers, but she says it will trickle down through the supply chain to consumers. For NPR News, I'm Anna Pope in Oklahoma City.
2: You're listening to NPR. Former Cleveland Browns tight end Daquan Wright could be the first player to go from the NFL team back to college football after committing to LSU. 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
3: Wright played for Ole Miss, where now LSU head coach Lane Kiffin coached from 2020 to 2025 and signed with the Cleveland Browns this year. He never played a game, though he did suit up for Saturday's preseason game. Now he's headed back to college. Wright is among a group of players who won a preliminary injunction saying a new NCAA ruling granting a fifth year of eligibility should apply to those who graduated high school in 2022. At a press conference, Kiffin said there will be more players who come back.
4: Because of these rulings, they're either going to play for you or they're going to play somewhere else around the country. So we've made a decision to recruit them, like probably most people are.
3: He says LSU is just getting ahead of the curve. For NPR News, I'm Mel Bridges in New Orleans.
2: President Trump plans to visit Ireland next month to attend the Irish Open golf tournament at his golf course in County Clare on the country's Atlantic coast. The tournament will take place at Trump International Golf Links, Ireland, in Doonbeg. Trump also will mix in some presidential activities. He'll be attending an event with U.S. embassy workers as well as some business officials. The trip is scheduled to take place next month, and starting on September 12th through September the 13th. I'm Linda Kenyon, NPR News in Washington.
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6: Scientists are working on 5 missions using robots to study distant parts of our universe, and they're coming to Boise this fall for the Interplanetary Life March of the Robots event at JUMP, and Idaho Matters is getting a sneak peek. We talk to a different space scientist every Monday to learn about missions to Mars, Jupiter, and Saturn. Travel through the cosmos with Idaho Matters every Monday at noon and 8 p.m., as we follow the space robots across the universe.
7: This is 1A. I'm Jen White.
8: And I'm Todd Zwillick.
7: Imagine if the U.S. weren't a democracy, but instead run like a corporation. The nation's leader would act as a CEO and would always have the final say.
8: This is a world where countries are replaced by privately owned startups and technology renders democracy obsolete. It all sounds like the setup for a dystopian sci-fi movie.
7: It's also a world of unchecked capitalism, and it's a world that some of the biggest leaders in the tech industry are trying to create.
9: It is the goal of every founder, of every entrepreneur. It should be their goal to try to build a monopoly business. Most people believe that capitalism and competition are synonyms. I believe capitalism and competition are antonyms.
7: That's PayPal and Palantir co-founder Peter Thiel. Earlier this month, we discussed why understanding the wealthy could be the key to understanding the economic and political tides in the U.S.
8: And later this week, we're going to hear from historian Jill Lepore about the threat artificial intelligence poses to liberal democracy. But for today's installment of If You Can Keep It, our Politics and Democracy series, we dig into the motivations of America's tech billionaires, what they really want from our system of governance, and what it means for all of us.
7: Joining us for this conversation in studio is Henry Farrell. He's the SNF Agora Institute Professor of International Affairs at Johns Hopkins University. He focuses on politics and technology. He's also author of How America Weaponized the World Economy. The title is Underground Empire. Welcome to the program.
10: Thank you.
7: Also with us is Gil Duran. He's a journalist and author of The Nerd Reich, Silicon Valley Fascism and the War on Democracy. Gil, welcome.
10: Thank you.

0: And Jacob Silverman, he's a journalist and the author of Gilded Rage, Elon Musk and the Radicalization of Silicon Valley. Jacob, it's great to have you.
1: Thank you.
2: Now, as always here on 1A, we want to hear from you. If you work in Silicon Valley, how do you and your colleagues and the companies you work for feel about the future of democracy? What have you heard in the office or among your colleagues? We're also taking all of your questions about the billionaires of tech. What do you want to know about them, what they want with our democracy, and what they see as the future of this country? You can email us, 1A@WAMU.org.
0: So, Professor Farrell, I want to start with the big question of today's conversation, which is, what do tech billionaires want with our democracy? And you argue that they fall into three or four different ideological buckets. What are those buckets?
3: So I think there are people like Peter Thiel who genuinely believe that democracy is a bad idea. So he wrote a piece about 12, 15 years ago, where he suggested that democracy, once women and other people who believed in the welfare state had gotten the vote, that democracy and freedom were coming increasingly into conflict. So there are some ideologically driven people. There are other people who just see democracy as being something which is in their way. So we see a lot of people who see democracy as being something which is associated with government, associated with breaks upon their entrepreneurial energies as they see it. And finally, I think we have a number of people who are just aligned with the Trump administration because the Trump administration is there and is in power. And hence, given that they want to make sure that their interests prevail, they are very, very happy to go along with the program. There are, of course, some people in Silicon Valley like Reid Hoffman who are still, I think, committed to democracy, but I don't think that they're necessarily a minority, but their voice is not nearly as loud now as it used to be.
0: So you have ideologues, you have people who see democracy as a burden, and then you have people who just see this as an opportunity. There's a moment of opportunity in the Trump administration.
3: That's right. I think there are ideologues, impatient people, and opportunists.
2: Jacob Silverman, you've said that tech billionaires, and this is a quote, don't believe in democracy. What did you mean by that?
1: I think I meant exactly what I wrote there, which is that it is not really a value that they hold dear. I mean, in the case of someone like Peter Thiel, he's been much more explicit. Elon Musk, of course, has said things like he wants a Caesar-like figure for America. I just don't think it is a value that has really been preserved among the tech elite today, especially as they've found that they can pour billions of dollars into elections here and charter cities abroad to try to undermine the rudiments of democracy.
0: You know, Gil, we'll talk about individual tech leaders in a moment, but when you look at Silicon Valley broadly, what are its major guiding principles?
4: I'd say the major guiding principles are greed and disruption. In this case, the disruption of democracy. This is what Silicon Valley venture capitalists do. They bet on disruptive technologies, things that transform the world in some fundamental way and return a massive profit. In this case, I think they're betting on Donald Trump as a technology to disrupt democracy and to give them everything they want in terms of no longer having to deal with rules, laws, regulations, or pesky voters who happen to be women and people of color. So I think that's what we're seeing here. And I agree that there are some of these billionaires who are not as enthusiastic as others. But I think what this moment is revealing is how cowardly the billionaires of Silicon Valley are. No one's really speaking out with great force against this. They're going to go along with whatever happens. If Donald Trump announces tomorrow that democracy is over, you'll see a lot of applause and a lot of silence among the Silicon Valley billionaire class.
0: And I just want to mention really briefly here that we reached out to a number of people that you each name, and we didn't get responses from any of them.
2: Gil, you mentioned that the titans of tech don't believe in democracy. It's greed and disruption that drives them. Is it fundamentally different from the Gilded Age robber barons of the past? We've dealt with this issue on the show before. You can look at the people who built the oil business or the railroad business, go back. They all tried to shape government and society to benefit themselves. Is there something fundamentally different in the philosophy driving tech now?
4: They believe that they have the technology to completely outsmart and overpower everyone. Now, I think that's a difference. the railroads and other forms of wealth, the oil companies, were bad enough, and we had to have a whole slate of reforms in order to curtail their power. But these guys seem to think that they don't even have to be humans anymore. They can be transhuman with AI. They can live forever. They think people, they can become multiplanetary beings. So the delusions, I think we're seeing an outbreak of billionaire psychosis. Their delusions of grandeur and power make them a lot more dangerous. And they do have a bit more power now. There's a lot more of them with a tremendous scale of wealth at a time when most Americans are falling way behind. These guys are just zooming, accelerating ahead, as they like to say in Silicon Valley.
0: Well, that raises this question, Professor Farrell, of what it means for our democracy that the wealthiest people in the world and people who continue to gain wealth largely don't believe that our politics either serve them or that our politics should involve the participation of all citizens.
3: So I think we're seeing a very interesting pushback over the last couple of months, which is really around the area of data centers. And I think that that pushback is happening because data centers are primarily, this is a story of local politics, and that is a place where people still have the ability to push back. So I think on the one hand, these people have huge amounts of money. You see Elon Musk saying that he's going to pour massive amounts of money into supporting the one particular party during the next presidential election. But on the other hand, ordinary people have votes, and ordinary people, I think, a lot of people are very, very angry. So I think that we see the Silicon Valley billionaires, at least the ones who are vehemently pro-democracy, pushing in on the Trump side of the agenda and pushing in, I think, on the anti-democratic side of that particular story. We see, on the other hand, we see ordinary people mobilizing, and we see, I think, a degree of disconnect happening between the people who are thinking in Silicon Valley and thinking about what they can do and what is happening on the ground. Jasmine Sun, who's a journalist, did some fantastic work just talking to people in the various towns where data centers are going up, and got the sense, I believe, that there is a much more complicated politics happening, which is not purely left versus right, but people on both sides of the agenda who really feel that they are in a place where they don't have power, they don't have voice, nobody seems to be listening to them, and data centers are becoming the kind of nexus through which these politics are getting expressed.
0: Jacob, when I think about the early days of tech, when we talk about social media platforms like Facebook, like Twitter, there was this argument that these were pro-democracy spaces. These are places where people could share ideas and better connect to one another. But what I'm hearing from each of you is that the tech titans themselves have diverged from these ideas of democracy. So what drove the split from how social media platforms especially were sold to the public and how these tech leaders are actually exercising their power?
1: Well, this actually gets to my first book that I have to remember what it was about. But in 2015, about social media and surveillance, and I think it was sold to us certainly as a democratizing and liberating force. But as we saw, especially during the Arab Spring, but the countervailing narrative is that actually these dictatorial countries in the Middle East, many of them armed by the U.S., were using social media to surveil their own populations. And I think one thing we learned is that some of the original sins of the modern internet are basically surveillance and mass data collection, and trying to run a digital economy based on those things is inherently sort of authoritarian. And I think one thing that we've seen in the last few years is that combining that attitude, I think, with this sense that none of these people want to be regulated, and they're increasingly pursuing bigger and bigger projects. We're talking about massive data centers, and these kinds of things are alienating to the public. It's not what people want out of the apps on their phone or the billionaires who are trying to control their lives.
0: We're talking to tech journalists Jacob Silverman and Gil Duran, also with us political scientist Henry Farrell. Coming up, Elon Musk spent nearly $300 million on the 2024 election. Now he's expected to spend $200 million this year across key races to boost the GOP. The implications of politics being pay to play for tech billionaires up next. I'm Jen White.
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0: The new U.S. effort to put economic pressure on Iran would also involve Iran's biggest trading partner, China.
1: And the question is whether the United States will pick a major fight with China over these Iran sanctions.
0: How is an economic D-Day supposed to work? On the next Morning Edition from NPR News. 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
1: This is 1A. I'm Jen White.
2: And I'm Todd Zwillick.
1: For today's installment of our weekly politics series, If You Can Keep It, we unpack the motivations of specific tech billionaires, what they really want with our democracy, and what that means for all of us. We're here with Henry Farrell. He's the SNF Agora Institute Professor of International Affairs at Johns Hopkins University. He focuses on politics and technology. He's also author of Underground Empire, How America Weaponized the World Economy. We're also with Gil Duran. He's a journalist and the author of The Nerd Reich, Silicon Valley Fascism, and The War on Democracy, and Jacob Silverman. He's a journalist and the author of Gilded Rage, Elon Musk and the Radicalization of Silicon Valley.
2: And of course, we want to hear from you. If you work in Silicon Valley, what have you heard about attitudes toward democracy and governance in America? We're also taking your questions and your comments about the billionaires of tech. What do you want to know about them and what they want with this democracy that we have in America? You can email us 1A@WAMU.org. We got this note from Leslie, who says, how can anyone think government could be run as a business? What business has a military, prints their own money, is committed to the safety and rights of society, or pays for expenses by collecting money from citizens? One vision some of these tech titans have is to run the country like a corporation, Gil. What does that vision of a country look like from the perspective of the tech billionaires? And what would it mean for everyday Americans?
3: We saw that with Doge, a destructive and chaotic effort to disassemble as much of the government as possible that failed in the end, because government is not like a business. Basically, Musk tried to run the federal government like he ran Twitter, just pulling out wires and firing people willy-nilly, and it didn't work out. One thing the billionaires are is very stupid about things they don't know about, but they think they're geniuses at everything. And so if you've been in government, you know it's quite a complicated machine, and you don't want to just start ripping stuff out for no reason. A lot of these things were created for a very specific reason, to solve a problem that existed. And so if you want to know what government by corporation looks like, it's the idiocy and destructiveness of Doge.
1: Well, let's stick with Elon Musk for a moment, Professor Farrell, of course, Tesla founder and the owner of X. What ideological bucket does Elon Musk fall into? What does he want with democracy?
4: I think he wants democracy as a kind of a backdrop to his personal greatness. So the other thing that I think you need to realize about Silicon Valley is that a lot of these billionaires, they are bought into this idea of themselves as being the heroic people who are going to bring us to a new world. So, for example, if you read the IPO of SpaceX, this talks about how we are going to create a civilization which is capable of completely encasing the sun and using the all of the sun's energy in order to multiply our ability to do things a trillion fold. I think that's probably the first major IPO that we have seen that really takes a ridiculous science fiction scenario and says this is our plan for the future. So I think that if you think about this from the point of view of people like Elon Musk, they clearly are ideological in a very important sense. But I think in the end of the day, they really see all of democracy, all of politics, all of world history in a certain sense, as being a stage upon which they can strut, upon which they can display their awesome capacity, and a moment at which they can really transform the world so that, and transform in a certain sense the galaxy and the universe as well, so that humanity spills out into the universe. We have trillions and trillions and trillions of descendants, and these are the people who are bringing this through. So you really need, if you want to understand these people, you need to read a lot of 1950s 1950s, 1960s science fiction. This is what drives them.
1: Well, we reached out to Elon Musk to request an interview or statement, but we didn't get a response. The offer stands. I mean, Gil, we can talk about the sort of science fiction vision of the future for the United States and the world. But in real time, right now, Elon Musk spent nearly $300 million in the 2024 election. He's expected to spend $200 million for Republican candidates this year across key races like in Texas. So why is he putting this amount of money to bolster the GOP? What does he think he can get from them specifically?
3: He's trying to buy our system in order to break it. The GOP is largely controlled by Donald Trump's MAGA fascist cult. It's an authoritarian cult of personality in which Trump holds all the power and nothing he can do is wrong. And so they are trying to tap into that. They are investing in Trumpism as a way to break everything more quickly and get what they want. You know, there's this saying in Silicon Valley that's famous, move fast and break things. Well, they're trying to move fast and break democracy. And investing in today's Republican Party, which is a wholly owned subsidiary of the Trump family, is the best and fastest way to do that.
1: But what is the benefit of chaos? That's something I've never really quite gotten about this move fast, break things motto, Jacob. Is chaos doesn't necessarily benefit people. You can lose money in chaotic times. You can also make money, true. People suffer in chaos. So what do they see benefiting not just themselves, but also the public? Like if our economy is in chaos and people don't have money to spend on the products they're selling, how do they benefit from that?
5: Well, this might be misguided for them in a long-term sense. You have to kind of keep society safe for capitalism so that people aren't rising up in the streets. But they certainly see in crisis opportunity. And Doge was a good example of that, where they tried to, you know, bring in a lot of AI and basically get contracts for all of Musk's friends and his own companies. And I think actually there's an email between Peter Thiel and Jeffrey Epstein. I think they're talking about Brexit, but where they talk about how it's much easier when things fall apart to basically buy assets on the cheap. And I think because these guys are rich and because they are relatively powerful, they think that they can, you know, dismantle the rudiments of democracy or make or destroy some of our institutions. And from that rubble, they can build something new or they can sell contracts for their companies. And that's where they see themselves, I think, emerging as even more powerful.
1: And apply a political science lens to that idea that there is opportunity in chaos.
4: So there is opportunity in chaos, but as you say, there is chaos in chaos as well. And so if you looked at Silicon Valley maybe about a decade ago, I think the dominant ideology would certainly have been right-leaning in some ways, but it would have been very different. It would have been a classical liberal ideology, which suggests that we need to have markets and we need to have stable and regular institutions that support those markets. And now we see a number of people, including Elon Musk, pretty explicitly in a tweet a couple of weeks ago, more or less abandoning that vision. So I think that to the extent that we see this model of disruption being brought out of markets and applied to the basic systems that we want and we need in order to run our country, in order to run the international economy, we're going to see Doge happening on a much bigger scale. We're going to see that same kind of idiotic, we can move in there, we can disrupt things, there are 80% of this stuff is nonsense, 80% of this stuff can be gotten rid of, and we're going to see a bunch of people having pulled out the wires and not having particularly any clue of how to fix this.
2: Jacob, I'm curious what you think the conversations are like between tech billionaires and the Trump administration now. The unspoken contract or maybe the explicit. Elon Musk spends $200 million 2 years ago and maybe $300 million in this election. The other way around, $200 million coming up in the midterms, he says. Jeff Bezos of Amazon dropped $40 million on the First Lady's documentary, $28 million of which went into her pocket, as is reported. Mark Zuckerberg donated $1 million to the inauguration fund. Mark Zuckerberg used to donate millions of dollars to pro-democracy, pro-election funds in states to help localities and states run elections. He doesn't do it anymore. He's run far from it. All of that is the backdrop to an ongoing conversation between these titans of industry and the Trump administration. What's the tacit conversation and the social contract, if I can call it that, between them now?
5: Well, I think it's very transactional. I think with someone like Zuckerberg, he certainly falls into the more opportunistic bucket of tech oligarchs, I think, that Professor Farrell was talking about. But, you know, he is someone who is glad to sort of stay out of the way, at least, and let MAGA do what they do. But I assume that the conversations with people like Elon Musk and some of the organizations he donates to are much closer. I mean, there was a good Wall Street Journal report a few weeks ago about one of Trump's chief fundraisers, how she basically calls up companies and shakes them down for donations. And, you know, this is actually one step forward, which is that a lot of these people are in business with the Trump administration or with the Trump family in one way or another, whether his family's crypto companies or now they have interest in everything from crypto to nuclear power to tungsten mines in Kazakhstan. So I think these conversations are rather close. And also you have some of these big donors like Musk, their people, while Doge was this sort of catastrophic mess, they still have some of their people in the administration. So I think they're talking to people like David Sachs may have transitioned out, but these people who are either in the administration officially or are having those regular meetings with Trump and his family. And I think they're asking, you know, what does the map look like? What do you guys need? Because they know that the benefits will flow to them, if not already, then after the midterms.
1: And they also have a hand in shaping policy. Mark Zuckerberg, for example, was appointed to Trump's Council of Advisors on Science and Technology to help shape national policy on AI. Let's go to our voicemail.
6: Hi, my name's Shelley, and I'm from Kentucky. And my question is, are there any current safeguards that could prevent America from having a tech oligarchy due to tech billionaires' means and wealth going into election campaigns, in addition to their ability to control algorithms and what we see during the election year?
1: Professor Farrell.
4: So I think that there are two things we can look to. One is voting. So as I say, there are a lot of people who go out there. There are a lot of people who are very, very unhappy with what is happening. And so if you are unhappy, you need to look at the candidates. And this is not necessarily a partisan thing. You need to figure out who are the candidates who are working in your interests, and you need to vote for those candidates, and you need to vote against the others. In the end of the day, money can help to shift perceptions in one way or another. Votes are what actually count. And the other thing that I think is important is that there are some clashes of interest between different factions of billionaires. And I think that the more that the wheels begin to come off, the more that people begin to worry about what might happen if the people who they support do not win in the midterms, the more that we are likely to see factionalism, backbiting, backstabbing, and all sorts of other things. And there may be opportunities to break some of the solidity of the bloc that appears at the moment. And actually, I'm sort of see some different perceptions, some different beliefs, some of the cowards perhaps coming out from cowering behind the parapets and actually showing themselves and pushing forward a little bit more strongly than they have.
2: Gil Durand, Shelley raises another key point beyond just money and pouring it into political races. People like Elon Musk, Mark Zuckerberg, the second part of her point, they control some of the most powerful social media platforms in the world, and also the algorithms that boost content, boost outrage, and have some large degree of control over what we see, or at least how well trafficked it is. What role does their control over the technology play beyond just the dollars and cents, the actual information dissemination?
3: Oh, it's massive. And that's why Elon Musk bought X, in order to exert control over this major algorithm that journalists spend a lot of their days on in recent years. And it's going beyond that. Now they're buying TV stations. CBS has been acquired by oligarchs, and they've installed someone completely incompetent who's right wing with no TV experience to run roughshod over the historic and legendary CBS News operation. They're trying to take over CNN. So just like we see in other countries with oligarchs, control of the media is a key plank in this system of authoritarian capitalism. And I think we have to become a lot more conscious about where we spend our time and where we get our news. I'm no longer on Twitter because I got banned for tweeting about fascism. So you have to be aware that some people aren't even allowed to participate in these forums. And we have to find a way back to sources of news that we know are produced by humans who do not work for billionaires.
1: We're talking to tech journalists Gil Duran and Jacob Silverman, also with us political scientist Henry Farrell. We got this from Bill, who says, would your guests agree that the tech moguls would have far less impact and influence without the Supreme Court's support in the Citizens United ruling, like pouring kerosene on the fire? The political opposition cannot compete against the unbridled millions that can be spent to punish and defeat them. And Citizens United is that landmark Supreme Court case which enabled record-breaking amounts of campaign spending. But Professor Farrell, I think this is a question a lot of people have. Money in politics isn't new. And every citizen has a right to be involved in politics. But how did we get here to this moment?
4: So I think that money in politics is certainly an important part of the problem. And by and large, it's where money talks. And if we are in an election, if you're talking to politicians, and I think this is something that people don't realize, members of Congress spend large portions of their days phoning people to try and get them to give money. And so this actually does have a lot of consequence in terms of which kinds of issues get onto the agenda and which kinds of issues do not. But I also think that the influence of media is important, but I think that it is sometimes overestimated or at least thought of in the wrong way. So people very often think about social media as brainwashing people in the wrong way, effectively programming people with beliefs. It probably doesn't do that. Instead, what I think it does is it creates a kind of an atmosphere, a sense that you have when you go onto Twitter/X or whatever, that everybody else believes a particular set of things because certain kinds of voices get amplified. And even if you don't change your own mind about politics, you're probably less likely to talk about the things that you believe and more likely to talk about the things where you are in tune with the majority. So think about this as a massive Thanksgiving Day dinner where you have a bunch of crazy uncles who are ranting and you don't necessarily want to talk, and people are you maybe politely seem to agree, and people get the impression from that dinner of a very, very different understanding of the family politics than is in fact the case.
1: Well, I also wonder really briefly, Jacob and Gil, if we have time, I'd like to hear from you as well. If one of those beliefs is that the tech evolution, as the tech titans define it, is inevitable, and that we are all just sort of caught up in it, and we don't really have a lot of control over how it plays out or what it looks like for all of us because it's happening and we just need to get on board.
5: Yeah, I think that's completely wrong. I don't believe in tech determinism. To go back to that previous example of social media not being inherently democratizing, I think we're talking about systems and that are built by human beings, technologies that are built and designed and deployed in certain ways by human beings that are sometimes fought over in the realm of politics. There's nothing inevitable about any of this stuff.
1: And Gil, your thoughts, do you think they've been able to convince people that it's inevitable? Because that's what I hear from so many of our listeners. They feel like this is something happening to them, not for them.
3: No, we have the power still in this country. And we can have billionaires or we can have democracy. We cannot have both. And it's up to us.
1: We're speaking to tech journalists Gil Duran and Jacob Silverman, also with us political scientist Henry Farrell. And we're discussing the motivations of specific tech billionaires, what they really want with our democracy and what it means for all of us. Up next, a name you might hear less when talking about the world's tech titans, Mark Andreessen. We talk about why he matters in just a moment. This is 1A.

0: On the next Planet Money, a human and a robot chef go head to head. Can our judge taste the difference?
1: As a diner, I know for a fact that they can taste it. I can taste it. I'm a diner too.
0: And on How I Built This, two early stage founders get business advice from hosts Guy Raz and Angie and Dan Bastian of Angie's Boom Chicka Pop. 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
1: Back to our guests in a moment, but first, we'd love your help with a related show that's coming up on Wednesday. Harvard historian and New Yorker staff writer Jill Lepore will be with us. Her new book is The Rise and Fall of the Artificial State. It's a history of how technology has reshaped democracy, from the rise of the technocracy movement in the 1920s to the AI revolution of today, and what happens when we turn over governance to machines. So what questions do you have about AI in your own life and across the world? Our number is 855-236-1212. Are there certain fears you have, or perhaps there are possibilities you see? We'd love to hear about it. 855-236-1A1A. You can also email us at 1A@WAMU.org, and we'll put your questions to Jill Lepore on Wednesday. Now back to today's installment of our weekly politics series, if you can keep it. We're unpacking the motivations of specific tech billionaires, what they really want with our democracy, and what that all means for us. We're here with Henry Farrell. He's the SNF Agora Institute Professor of International Affairs at Johns Hopkins University. He focuses on politics and technology. Also with us, Gil Duran, a journalist and the author of The Nerd Reich, Silicon Valley Fascism and the War on Democracy, and Jacob Silverman. He's a journalist and the author of Gilded Rage, Elon Musk and the Radicalization of Silicon Valley.
2: Well, we spent some time talking about Elon Musk, his vision for the future of America, his ownership of X and SpaceX. But one of the most important titans in this era, PayPal and Palantir co-founder Peter Thiel. He has one of the longest histories, not only of conservative politics, but an ideologically driven business perspective.
3: You know, I was on the Meta board for 17 years, from 2005 to 2022. And there's sort of one version where it was people like Zuckerberg or Sheryl Sandberg were just these sort of communist billionaires. And then there was sort of a bottom-up theory where it was this woke millennial workforce that it was sort of this mob that was ruling the company or something like this.
2: Communist and woke is how Peter Thiel describes other billionaires in the tech community. Jacob Silverman, what ideological bucket does Peter Thiel fall into? What drives him when it comes to American democracy?
4: He's been called a libertarian and also more sort of temperamentally a contrarian, but I think he's pretty clearly a fascist or extreme right winger. Who, as we heard earlier, he believes that everyone should pursue a monopoly in their businesses. And I think has no problem with at once claiming to be a libertarian, but this is a common contradiction side with him, but founding a company like Palantir, whose job is to basically streamline and enhance the abilities of the surveillance state and now of the kind of US war and Israeli warfighting machines. So there's obviously contradictions in how he describes himself, but I think a far right corporatist.
1: We also reached out to Peter Thiel for comment, and we didn't receive a response there either. We got this question from Margaret, who says, I understand billionaires not wanting to lose their power and have a government that tries to impose some controls, but what more do they want? And Gil, there's this book from 1997. It's called The Sovereign Individual. And you argue this may be the foundational text of Thiel's philosophy. And he's since spread that philosophy to other wealthy tech leaders. What ideas are in that book, and why have they had such a profound effect on Thiel?
5: The Sovereign Individual has a very simple thesis, that in the 21st century, technology will destroy democracy and lead to the collapse of nation states like the United States and the United Kingdom, but that this will be great for a new class of wealthy elites who will travel the world exercising their power without any democratic government laws or constraints to stop them. And this book, which was dismissed as apocalypse and conspiracy theory back in the late 90s, had such a profound effect on Peter Thiel that he's credited it with being part of the inspiration for PayPal. And he's continued to preach this book. And when it came out in 2020, it was reissued. He even wrote the new introduction for it. And his faith in this book as a prophecy of the future has not wavered. Specifically, the book said that advanced automation would replace all jobs and collapse the economy. That's the narrative coming out of the AI industry these days. And that a new digital money called cybercurrency, which we would call crypto, would complete the job, undermining government authority and leading to this collapse. And we see the venture capitalists of Silicon Valley investing in both of these technologies and joining up with a fascist regime to attack democracy, just like the book predicted.
1: Professor Farrell, it would take probably a month's worth of shows to get into all of the nuance of the politics in Silicon Valley. But where is their complexity, or perhaps more complication than we understand?
6: So I think that there is more complication. You know, as I say, I think that there are a lot of people who are very nervous because they don't want to talk, just in the same way as we see a lot of broadcast companies being extremely nervous. ABC has now countersued the FCC over its travails, and where the chairman seems to be going after it. But we have not seen a lot of willingness to put heads above and say that we are doing things. I do think that within Silicon Valley, on the one hand, there is this real apocalyptic sense at the moment that we are at a moment of a massive transition, which is not just a networked state idea, which as Gill and Jacob have said, is primarily about crypto. It's about AI. It's this idea that we are about to have human-like intelligences, which are going to be far, far more capable than we are, and that this is going to be transformative. So in Silicon Valley, we see a lot of people who are circulating around these ideas, a lot of energy. I think also we are seeing some different people, some younger people, who I think are pushing for something which is a little bit more interesting. I've already mentioned Jasmine Sun. I can think of other young intellectuals like Celine Wen. So a bunch of people who are trying to think through how could you build a more humanistic Silicon Valley, a Silicon Valley which has some of the entrepreneurial energy which we absolutely need to have, but which isn't committed to apocalyptic projects and to effectively destroying the foundations of innovation that it relies upon. So I do think there is a possibility for a different and better Silicon Valley to emerge from the ashes, but there's going to have to be a big transition, a big change before that in the power structures that are there right at the moment.
2: I think we're going to talk about Marc Andreessen as promised in just one moment. Before we do, I want to ask about Peter Thiel just one last time, because in the real world right now in the Trump administration, he has an ally, somebody he's been aligned with for many, many, many years before anybody knew who J.D. Vance was, even before he wrote his book that put him on the map, Hillbilly Elegy. Gil, Jacob, why don't you talk for a moment about the relationship between Peter Thiel and J.D. Vance and why it's important?
4: Well, it's a very close one. When J.D. Vance was in law school at Yale, where he was actually classmates with and close friends with Vivek Ramaswamy, who's sort of part of this world, he heard Peter Thiel speak when Thiel came to talk at Yale Law School. And as he's written in this Catholic magazine called The Lamp, it changed his life. He decided that he liked what Thiel was saying. Thiel was also someone who came up through elite institutions, but sort of resented them and tried to go a different way, and had also gone to law school and decided he didn't like being a lawyer. And he contacted Thiel. And from then on, a lot of Vance's professional life has been guided by Thiel. He worked for him directly. He got jobs because of Thiel. He became part of the San Francisco venture capitalist network. And as we heard a couple of years ago, when it came time for Trump to draft a vice president, he was at a meeting at David Sachs's mansion in San Francisco, surrounded by a whole bunch of Thiel allies, and they all told him, you have to choose J.D. Vance. So this is something that I think is overlooked at times about truly how, not only how close they are, but how much Thiel has been responsible for the opportunities and probably for the money that Vance made in his professional career, and that brought him to politics. And of course, lastly, Thiel made a very important donation to Vance when he was struggling in his Senate race. So he certainly bankrolled him all the way.
1: We're speaking to tech journalists Jacob Silverman and Gil Duran, also with us political scientist Henry Farrell. And we're hearing from you. Peter emails, government exists explicitly to do what business is incapable of, things that need to be done that do not turn a profit. I want to turn to this lesser-known name we've alluded to several times, Professor Farrell, Mark Andreessen. Many Americans probably don't know who that is, less familiar than Elon Musk or Jeff Bezos. But why is it important to talk about him? Who is he?
6: So he is somebody who helped to create the web browser as it exists at the moment. So he was responsible for co-creating Mosaic, which was the first web browser. Then he was the founder of Netscape, which people may remember from the 1990s, which crashed and burned thanks in part to opposition from Microsoft. And then he goes into business effectively as a venture capitalist with another guy, Horowitz. And Andreessen Horowitz is one of the big venture capital firms. And so I see Andreessen as being somebody who was probably center-right for a long period of time. I think he genuinely was a center-right. And then sort of gradually, and this begins to accelerate, you can really see it happening day by day. We used to be friendly on Twitter. You can see him beginning to get caught up with these very, very strange ideas. And as far as you can see from interviews he's done with Ross Douthat and in other places, a lot of this is driven, some of this is driven by woke employees, as he sees it. He sees these younger people, these who are effectively challenging his God-given right or the God-given right of other entrepreneurs and VC people to say how it is that that business is conducted. And you see also a lot of resentment from him that he is not getting the admiration that he feels that he and other Silicon Valley entrepreneurs need. So he talks about how they're, in his opinion, they're supposed to be a contract. You know, so where these people, you know, so they go out and they change the world, and then they use their money for good causes, and in return, they're supposed to get the adulation and the admiration of the public, and he effectively feels that the public has welched on its side of the deal, and he is angry and upset, and he begins to start to read these right-wing texts from the 1950s, 1960s. He also begins to set up what almost seems like in some ways a weird religion of technology. So he's publishes this document called the Techno-Optimist Manifesto, which is, it really reads, I'm a Irish Catholic, it reads to me like I'm sort of the credo. It is all, we believe this, we believe this. I think there are 113 times that he uses the phrase, we believe. It has these patron saints of techno-optimism. And really what it is trying to do, it is trying to pervade the sense that we need to have a faith in the power of technology to save us, to allow us to go out into the universe, to have AI which will make our lives much better. And anybody who pushes back against AI is guilty of a crime which, in his view, is equivalent to murder of all of the people whose lives will be saved by AI and new technology.
1: I mean, so this is, that's fascinating, but he does have a point in that tech titans do face a legitimacy issue right now. According to a poll from CNBC and Generation Labs from this month, focusing on young people, most polled said they do not trust leaders of major companies investing in AI. So for example, 81% said they distrust Palantir co-founder Alex Karp. 79% said they distrust Peter Thiel. About 70% say they distrust Mark Zuckerberg, Elon Musk, and OpenAI founder Sam Altman. So how does this undermine the legitimacy that some of these tech titans so desperately seem to crave?
6: So I think they are finding themselves in a world where they are deeply unpopular people. And this is this is something which is hard for them to take. So a lot of people talk about this as being an East Coast versus West Coast thing, that East Coast media elites are against the tech industry. But I really think that we're seeing that these people are becoming publicly execrated. And I haven't seen that poll, but I think that the really interesting thing for me about the poll is not how many people appear to hate Alex Karp. It is how many people appear to know who Alex Karp is. Because, you know, sort of maybe 2-3 years ago, nobody would have paid attention to who was the CEO of Palantir. And suddenly we now have these people being portrayed, you know, so being brought to the center of democratic politics in the United States as being pantomime villains to be booed and hissed. And this is something which is new for them.
2: Well, we got this note from Heather. So many of you are writing in on this issue. Heather says, I live live in a very impoverished area near the Appalachian Mountains. What does the eradication of democracy mean for people in our areas and people in very impoverished areas across the United States? In 2026, there is still no running water across Indian reservations, across impoverished areas of the Appalachians, and several states where people are living. Access to healthcare is difficult. Access to internet is impossible. Are we disposable in this scenario? Asks Heather. Gil Duran, what about that? Are they disposable?
5: Definitely, to these oligarchs. They think they're going to leave the planet and become multiplanetary perfected beings through AI. That's what Marc Andreessen's religion of acceleration is all about. This idea that if we just burn up all the resources of the Earth in order to maximize our computing power, we will achieve some kind of godlike intelligence that will allow a small group of elites to become like gods of myth and achieve all of these superhuman things that we can't yet imagine. And there's no role for the poor in that. If you want to know the fate of rural America under the billionaire oligarchs, look at what's happening to the poor people in Africa who are dying because of the USAID cuts. Billions of dollars cut, millions of people will die, and it didn't even save money. It didn't even reduce the deficit. That's how they view the poor. So you have to understand that the billionaires are imagining a future without us because they think they're in this religious delusion that their technology is going to make them godlike. And that's the only thing they seem to really care about right now. And they're deeply aggrieved. And, you know, the word woke has come up a few times, and I want to address that because there's nothing more woke than these radicalized billionaires, right? They are completely radicalized into this red pill idea, and it's a pretty dark ideology.
1: Really briefly, Professor Farrell, for people listening who are not tech billionaires, what should we keep in mind about the power we have?
6: So I think that we have the power to build up. So Dan Wang and I wrote a piece for the Financial Times a couple of weeks ago suggesting that this was, that these people were like, they came from a Philip K. Dick dystopia. And so we suggested that what we need to do is not to focus on the vast dreams that they have, but to focus on the communities around them, to focus on the ways that they can build up structures. And this has happened before. We have seen these cycles. We need to build up what is around us and build up community.
1: Well, that's Henry Farrell. He's the SNF Agora Institute Professor of International Affairs at Johns Hopkins University. Also with us, Gil Duran, journalist and author of The Nerd Reich, Silicon Valley Fascism and the War on Democracy, and Jacob Silverman, author of Gilded Rage, Elon Musk and the Radicalization of Silicon Valley. Thanks to you all. Today's producer was Haley Blasingame. This program comes to you from WAMU, part of American University in Washington, distributed by NPR. I'm Jen White.
2: And I'm Todd Swillick.
1: Thanks for listening, and we'll talk again tomorrow. This is 1A.

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1: Professional chef Shola Olenloyo is here to judge a cooking competition. 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
5: Live from NPR News in Washington, I'm Linda Kenyon. Canada will announce retaliatory trade tariffs against the United States tomorrow after President Trump announced 50% tariffs on a large portion of Canadian products. Prime Minister Mark Carney accused Washington of trying to subordinate Canada, while Ontario Premier Doug Ford says the U.S. tariffs will backfire.
6: Americans are already feeling the pain because President Trump's tariffs are nothing more than a tax on the American people, raising the cost of everything from homes to food and making life more uncertain. For the tens of millions of Americans who depend on trade with Canada to bring home their paycheck. Canada did not start this fight, but we're prepared to win it.
5: The tariffs went into effect after trade negotiations with the Trump administration broke down on Friday. The Supreme Court has paused a lower court's ruling on President Trump's order to restrict mail-in voting for the November midterm election. But as NPR's Hansi-Lo Wang reports, the Postal Service is still blocked from following Trump's order.
7: It remains unclear what impact President Trump's order will have on mail-in voting for the midterms. The order calls for the U.S. Postal Service to get lists of eligible voters from states and deliver ballots only to people on those lists. USPS is a financial supporter of NPR. In June, a federal judge in Boston blocked key parts of Trump's order in the 23 states plus Washington, D.C. that sued. That judge found Trump overstepped a president's authority under the Constitution, which gives power to state legislatures and Congress to set federal election rules. The Supreme Court did not weigh in on whether the order is illegal, but it did approve Trump's request to pause the judge's June ruling on the directives for USPS. But the same judge in Boston recently issued a separate ruling that blocks USPS from following Trump's order across the country. Hansi-Lo Wang, NPR News.
5: Treasury Secretary Scott Bessent has announced a new round of sanctions that aim to cut off Iran from the rest of the world economy. NPR's Hadil Al-Salchi has the story.
8: Iran's rial currency hit a new record low of $2 million to the dollar. A 30-year-old Iranian woman who asked not to use her name for fear of retaliation from the Iranian government said most ordinary Iranians are buying food using a credit system because many don't have enough cash. Since I'm in debt to the grocery store, she said, I couldn't even buy tomato paste to cook pasta. She said meat is almost $5 per pound, and I

0: planning to remove hundreds from the public rangeland. Stina Sieg reports from Colorado Public Radio.
1: The BLM says there are too many wild horses, which damages the range and leads some horses to go hungry. Callie Scritchfield is a Rio Blanco County Commissioner who says she's witnessed the effects of overpopulation.
2: And we saw horses dying. And in this county, I don't want to see that again.
1: But horse advocate Heather Hellyer says the roundups are not needed. She says cows damage the range more and that wild horses have adapted to survive harsh conditions.
3: Wild horses are definitely the spirit of the Wild West, and they do have that fight in them.
1: The roundup continues until they gather about 1,000 horses. For NPR News, I'm Stina Sieg.
0: Fat Marmot Week is upon us. Marmot researchers are launching an online contest for the public to vote for their favorite marmot critter. This year's Fat Marmot Week follows a tough winter for the groundhog-like rodents living in the Colorado mountains. Researchers say there simply was not enough snow to keep the marmots' burrows warm enough while they hibernated, so many of them actually froze to death. Those who did survive are said to be doing quite well, and they have fattened up enough to make critical weight, that's the weight needed, to make it through next winter. I'm Linda Kenyon, NPR News in Washington.
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10: A couple weeks ago, I met up with reporter Justin Cramon in Philadelphia's Chinatown. Hey, Justin.
11: Hey, Erica. Good to see you.
10: Justin covers the food scene in Philly sometimes, and there's something he wanted to show me. We walked past restaurants advertising hot pot, hand-drawn noodles, dim sum, and then stopped in front of what looks like a convenience store. Is this it?
11: This is it.
10: It has a sign that says Instafoods. We go in, and towards the back, we see a man.
11: Kenny?
12: Yep.
11: Great to meet you.
13: Kenny Poon is a co-owner of this place. He's been in the restaurant business for about 25 years, and he's just brought in an exciting new cook.
12: He can make over 5,000 different dishes.
10: 5,000?
12: Yes.
10: Wow. Kenny says his chef has great qualities that he really values.
12: So far, he never came late, never called out for sick. I asked him for overtime. He never say no to me.
10: He works overtime?
12: He works overtime.
10: Does he never complain?
12: Never complain.
10: Kenny tells us the cook's name is Robbie.
13: Can we meet Robbie?
12: Yeah. Oh, yeah. Come on.
10: Wait, this is Robbie?
12: That's Robbie right here. Yep.
10: Robbie's a machine. Not a human. The always on time, never sick, never talks back employee is an automated wok. A robot chef. Hello and welcome to Planet Money. I'm Erica Barris.
13: And I'm Justin Cramon. Robot chefs. They're here. They're at White Castle, flipping your burgers. At Panda Express, stir frying your vegetables. They're in restaurants all over the country.
10: Today on the show, what do robot chefs mean for the restaurant industry? 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
13: Also, how's the food? We pit a human chef against a robot in a taste test smackdown.
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15: restaurants are the latest frontier for robots. Automated machines have gotten better and better. So today, to test out the technology, we wanted to pit

0: a robot against a human chef. And like any good SmackDown, we start by meeting the competitors. In one corner, we've got Robbie.
1: Since Robbie's a robot and can't actually talk, Kenny helps us describe his star chef. It's about 6 feet tall and a couple feet wide, mostly metal, with a big LED screen across the top. And at the center of it all is this basket. That's where the cooking happens.
2: It looked like a washing machine. And then inside this machine had all the ingredients in there already.
0: The basket is essentially a wok. It heats up and spins and different tubes squirt sauces and seasoning as all the ingredients are tossed around.
1: That's contestant number one, Robbie the Wokbot.
0: For contestant number two, we go to a nearby restaurant called Ting Wong. It also serves Cantonese-style wok dishes. But at Ting Wong, humans do the cooking.
1: When we get to the kitchen, we find about six people prepping vegetables and meat, steaming rice. In the center of it all is Judy Huang.
3: I am basically the office person, the translator. If they need anything fixed, I hook them up with it. I had to schedule whatever that needs to be scheduled. So all the side jobs.
4: You do everything.
3: Other than the cooking part.
1: Judy's the co-owner here at Ting Wong. We ask her to introduce us to Robbie's competitor.
5: My name is Feng.
0: Feng Huan Chiang has been a chef for 13 years. He makes $35 an hour, and he's wearing his chef's hat and apron and standing over a well-seasoned wok that sits on an open flame. Chef Feng is not comfortable speaking English, so Judy helps translate. How many dishes can he make in, like, an hour?
3: About 20 to 30.
0: Oh my goodness, that's a lot.
3: So the chef, he actually went to competitions
0: China.
1: Judy shows us a picture of Feng on a stage holding up a plaque.
0: What is this competition? Like, what does all that say?
3: It's a chef competition in the Guangdong province. He got first place.
1: Wow.
0: Okay, so that's contestant number two. An award-winning chef from Guangdong province with over a decade of experience.
1: Chef Feng and Robbie are here for the Chef versus Robot SmackDown. They're each going to make three dishes. Beef chow fun, fried rice, and wok stir-fried beef. And a judge will determine which one takes the crown.
0: Now that we've met our chefs and laid out the rules, the SmackDown begins.
1: All right. Chef Feng gets to work on his first dish, beef chow fun, this rice noodle dish with meat and onions and vegetables. Judy makes a gesture for us to lean in and listen.
0: What are we listening for?
3: You know when you hear that sound, that crispy oil sound? That's when they're preparing the wok.
0: Chef Feng starts adding strips of beef to the wok, to the sizzling oil.
3: You need an extremely high temperature. Can you do it at home? No, you can, pretty much.
0: He drains the beef, adds vegetables, and starts tossing everything into the air. Flames around the wok rise up about 2 feet. It is very intense.
1: The key to Cantonese wok cooking is something called wake, sometimes translated as breath of the wok. Think of it as this super high heat that kisses the food and imparts this special flavor, a bit of caramelization.
3: So the char of it is going to be different. The flavor of it, everything, the seasoning, and like you can taste that it's made by a human versus a robot.
0: Chef Feng tosses in some sauces and spices, gives it a couple more shakes, and spoons the finished dish onto a plate.
1: Now it's time to go see what Robbie's been up to. Our robot competitor has also been working on the first dish, beef chow fun.
0: Where is the fire? Where is the flame?
2: It's electric, so it's all electric.
0: The wok is electric. There's no roaring fire. Instead, Robbie has a touch screen.
1: Now, Robbie isn't fully automated. It's only partially automated. And that touch screen tells Kenny, the human prep cook, what to do, which ingredients to add to the hot spinning basket and when.
0: So here comes Kenny, and he just threw in some onion. So you're still putting everything in manually.
2: Oh, yeah.
0: That's not that different from a wok, though.
2: But now you don't have to stir fry no more, because like...
0: It's rotating. Yeah. It just turned the other way around.
1: The opening of the basket turns so the sauces can get squirted in. The drum spins some more, and then a timer runs out, and the screen flashes. Kenny gets ready for the final step.
0: So now he is tilting it down and scooping it into a silver like mixing bowl. And I guess it's done.
3: Whoa!
4: Watching the robot engulfed in steam.
1: That sound was Robbie. auto-washing himself.
0: Okay, one dish down. Both chefs get started on their next dishes. And while their woks are heating up, let's take a minute to talk about automation.
6: Restaurants have been trying this for ages. It is ripe for automation because it's very labor intensive. On the other hand, some of the labor is very cheap, so it's not going to be that profitable unless the machines are really superb.
0: We reached out to someone who has done a lot of work on automation and labor.
6: My name is Darren Asamoglu. I am an institute professor at the Massachusetts Institute of Technology.
0: You're being very humble. Is that the Nobel Prize behind you?
6: It might be, actually. Yes, that's mine. You see, here is the secret. They also give you three fake ones. So I don't have the full gold one there. So.
1: Now, he hasn't specifically studied the restaurant industry, but he's done some of the leading economic research on automation and how it affects the people who work in fields like manufacturing and office work.
0: Daron and a co-author, Pasquale Restrepo, did a big innovative thing in a study that was published recently. They actually quantified how many jobs automation added or subtracted in a bunch of local economies. They specifically chose industries that between 1990 and 2007 used a lot of automation, like car or electronics manufacturing. And they estimated the effect automation had on jobs, workers, and their wages.
1: Daron explains that it's not as cut and dry as just robots steal jobs, because there are really two forces at play here, two effects that are both vying for dominance.
0: Okay, so let's take car manufacturing, for instance. Robots could paint cars, a job that was once done by humans. So that's an example of robots taking jobs. Daron says this is called the displacement effect.
6: By displacement, I mean just very simply the fact that if robots are doing painting, then workers who were previously specialized in painting are no longer going to do that. They're displaced from the painting tasks.
0: But there is also this other force, this other effect that's happening. Robots can also make jobs or complement existing jobs.
6: Once workers are displaced from the tasks that robots can now do, they can go and do other things. And sometimes, not always, but sometimes that could actually be a good thing for them because they're doing more interesting things.
1: If robots are painting, that could create opportunities for new jobs. Maybe there's a need for engineers to design the robots, or machinists to take care of them, or more managers to handle the workflow. Daron says this is called the reinstatement effect.
6: Reinstatement means essentially now how we are creating new jobs or new types of jobs in order to bring workers back into the production process.
0: These two forces, displacement and reinstatement, are going in opposite directions. And in the end, Daron and his co-author found in the areas that they looked at, displacement won out.
1: They found that one new robot per 1,000 workers reduced employment by about 3 workers, and overall wages decreased by about 0.4%.
0: But the effect of automation on wages can be different for different workers. Automation can complement higher wage workers. Robots can help them do tasks and be more productive, allowing their wages to go up even higher.
1: But automation can displace middle wage workers and force them into lower wage jobs. Think like people on the assembly line who painted cars. They might end up pouring paint into machines or doing janitorial work. That probably means their wages go down, or they might even lose their manufacturing job altogether.
0: And these competing forces aren't just contained to the manufacturing industry. Theoretically, workers losing their jobs might create an excess of labor and drive down wages in other industries. But also, some workers who benefited from automation might earn more and have more disposable income. Maybe they use that money to go out to eat more. This creates more jobs in, say, the food industry.
1: Some of those displaced manufacturing workers who used to paint cars could get a job at a restaurant as a waiter or a prep cook.
0: Now, up until the last decade or two, restaurants haven't really faced these automation effects. Some of the skills required in kitchens, the dexterity of, say, julienning vegetables or mincing garlic, some of those jobs take fine motor skills and levels of precision that robots have not been capable of.
1: So what we've seen in these other industries, in manufacturing in the 90s and early 2000s, hasn't really happened in the restaurant industry yet.
0: In the last 10 years, that's been changing. Robots are stepping up their game. They've started by taking over the simpler, more repetitive jobs like frying and burger flipping, but they've been working their way up the ladder to finer knife skills and even preparing complicated sauces.
1: So Robbie the Wokbot might complement higher-end workers, making them more productive. But it could also replace some workers and push some middle-skill workers into lower-skill work. So the line cook ends up just pouring raw ingredients into the robot or doing some other grunt work.
0: Back at the SmackDown, Chef Bong and Robbie are both finishing up their second dishes, veggie fried rice. The dishes look and smell pretty good to me, but we have called in a professional to be the official judge. Let's go meet him.
7: Why am I the judge of this competition? It's my fascination.
1: Shola Olenloyo is a chef. He's worked in some famous restaurants on the East Coast. He's a big name in Philly and New York. You may have seen him on cooking shows.
0: You are underselling him.
1: All right. He didn't want us to name names, but he's cooked for some pretty famous people and Hollywood stars.
0: Fancy.
1: And it all started back when he was a kid in Nigeria.
7: I grew up in West Africa. You know, there were no, like, you know, Whole Foods or Super Freshers. We went to the market, we bought stuff, we cooked it.
0: So, Shola's our judge because he knows food and because he knows the restaurant industry.
1: He says the economics of that industry is notoriously tight. The median profit margin for a restaurant is 3-4%.
0: That seems small.
7: It is very small.
0: Okay.
7: You can make that much more than that in treasury bills if you just do nothing, right? Give your money to the U.S. government and go on vacation.
0: Actually, you'd get about the same for a lot less work. And that's why automation is so appealing for restaurant owners. Rents are high, the cost of food is high, and labor costs are high. Shola says robots may be able to help restaurants stay competitive.
1: Are you pro-automation?
7: I am pro-automation. I'm pro-automation where it makes sense. And it makes sense in a lot of places.
1: Shola is a consultant for restaurants and companies in the food industry. They'll sometimes ask him to look at new technology, like automated ovens or special food processors, and tell them how to make the technology better.
0: So, Shola's pro-automation, but he's also pro-taste. He cares about food and flavor. But he says for food that isn't high-end, like burgers, fries, chicken wings, the majority of people won't notice the subtle differences between human and robot cooking.
7: Most people won't tell the differences, especially with high glutamate foods that are just like hot and crispy and saucy.
1: Does that like make you want to cry that people can't tell?
7: No, it doesn't make me want to cry. It's just the truth. You know, it's the reality of cooking. Not every singer is Whitney Houston, but they still make money and sell music, you know?
0: Shola is not the only person who thinks there's a place for robots in kitchens. We talked to a lot of people in the food industry, and they've told us robots can do things humans can't do. Like Robbie, for example. In the time it takes the human to make 4 servings, Robbie can make 15.
1: And while a human can have an off day or an off dish, the robot is consistent. Now, the robot does break down sometimes, and that can be a problem for a restaurant for a couple hours or a day or however long it takes to fix it. But for the most part, it is remarkably consistent and makes the same quality of food every single time.
0: And that comes at a cost. According to the manufacturer, a company called Next Robot, Robbie costs about $36,000 right now. That's a lot for most restaurants. So many kitchens rent their Wokbots, and it ends up costing about $5 an hour. But as technology improves and there's more competition in robot chefs, the cost for Wokbots will probably go down.
1: Right now, for the dishes we bought for this competition, the food made by the robot costs about the same as the food made by a human. But if the robot gets cheaper and the robot food gets cheaper, there might be a bigger and bigger difference.
0: All right, we've got our competitors. We've got our judge. Let's see how the cooking is going.
1: First, Chef Feng is at work making our vegetable fried rice.
0: And you have to have strong arm muscles to do that.
3: That's what I'm saying.
0: He is working hard.
4: I definitely don't get that kind of airtime on my fried rice.
0: We ask Chef Bung if he thinks a robot could do his job. And he's like, no way. There's no way a robot could get that caramelized flavor, that wok hei, into a dish.
4: Who do you think is going to be
3: that? 你炒一個會好吃一點還是一部機器會炒好吃一點?
8: 機器當然沒那麼好吃,機器它薄氣又沒有了。
3: He's confident that it's going to be our dish because if you lack wok hei in a dish, it's just a regular dish.
1: Okay, Chef Feng likes his chances. But Judy tells us there's a problem with human chefs right now.
3: No one wants to do this type of intense labor anymore.
4: Have you hired recently?
3: No. We've tried previously hiring, but you just have to let them go.
0: Judy says people will come in, work a few days, and then they bounce. Not for them. Or they just can't do it. The technique isn't there. Robots could help with that staffing problem. So she gets why restaurants would get a robot rather than hire qualified human chefs.
3: I understand 100%, I'm not gonna lie. But as a diner, I know for a fact that they can taste it. I can taste it. I'm a diner too.
1: Judy can imagine more and more robots in restaurant kitchens. And she's sad that future generations might lose the flavor and tradition. Things like wake that were such a part of her childhood.
0: Next, we check in on Robbie the Wokbot. It is also making the vegetable fried rice. After the robot finishes and self-washes, Kenny, the prep cook, and I peer into the drum. And?
9: There's still some rice in there. So now you're spraying it with a water hose. And is this still easier than having like a human chef making it?
2: Oh yeah, for sure.
9: Why so?
2: The human chef, you need to at least 2 months to learn to know how to use the wok. To use this machine, all you need like 30 minutes or hour.
1: 30 minutes of training versus months or years of training. That means Kenny can hire just about anyone.
2: Now I don't have to require a main chef.
1: How has it changed the staffing for the restaurant?
2: It's easier. So now I don't need to ask them what's your skill no more. All I need to ask them what's your availability.
0: So hiring, staffing, training, all those costs have gone down.
1: As Robbie worked on the next dish, we told Kenny about their SmackDown competitor, Ting Wong.
2: Ting Wong's good. I order food from them all the time.
1: So who do you think is going to be better, the robot or the human?
2: They my fair, man. Why you put me in a spot like this?
0: He seems a little taken aback.
2: I think very similar.
1: It's a close competition.
2: Very close competition, yeah.
1: But, you feel pretty confident that the robot can stand up to the...
2: Oh, yeah.
1: Do you think you could tell the difference which one's made by the robot?
2: Don't think so.
1: All right, enough speculating. It's time to taste some food. Both competitors, Robbie the robot and Chef Feng the human, made the same three dishes. Our judge, Shola, is going to judge two things. First, he'll try each of the dishes head-to-head and judge them on taste.
0: Then, he's going to guess which dish was made by the human and which one was made by the robot.
1: Let's get to it.
0: The first dish that we'll be presenting you?
2: Yeah.
1: We're going with beef chow fun first.
0: Shola starts by smelling both dishes, picking up each plate and putting his whole face in.
7: I mean, they both smell like chow fun.
1: He notices something about one dish.
7: This smells more caramelized on the meat side.
1: Do they both look like reasonable?
7: Yeah, they look reasonable.
1: He takes his time trying each of the two dishes. And Shola says both had good noodle texture, but he had a clear favorite.
7: I feel like this is the human one.
0: To me, they both tasted about the same.
1: And I will say, I agreed with Shola. I thought I could taste that char, that wake in one of the dishes.
0: Shola writes down his scores. All right, on to the next dish.
7: So, what do we have here?
0: Vegetable fried rice with egg.
7: Okay.
1: He loads up his chopsticks, takes a bite.
7: I feel like this is the human one.
0: What makes this look human?
7: Because it seems to have the visual impression of what would be fried rice, because it has a better representation of vegetables.
0: Shola thinks the other one was made by the robot. It's too dark. I noticed that the vegetables looked beat up. They were too tiny. And the rice looked kind of mashed up.
1: But surprisingly, Shola likes the one he thinks was made by the robot.
7: This tastes better. More glutamate response. Because obviously a substantially larger amount of soy sauce has been used.
0: Okay. We're down to the last dish.
1: So these are the wok stir-fried beef.
9: Shola gestures to one with his chopsticks.
7: I feel like a human being would have been proud to make that.
1: It's colorful, you can see different shades of peppers, and it has that umami, fermented black bean flavor.
9: Shola takes one last bite and jots down the final scores. Okay, here are the results.
1: I will say, on all three, Shola was correct about which was the human dish and which was the robot dish.
9: So you were right every time.
7: Oh, I'm surprised.
9: Did the human dish win every time?
1: The human dish did not win every time. In the end, the human won the beef chow fun and wok stir-fried beef. But the robot won the fried rice. Even though Robbie's dish didn't look the best, it won out on flavor.
9: The robot put up a good showing, but it couldn't do what Chef Fong had learned in over a decade of wok training.
1: Okay, the human may have won out on taste, but that's not the only way people decide where they eat. There are other factors to consider.
9: Chef Bong costs the restaurant $35 an hour. Robbie costs $5 an hour. Chef Bong makes 4 servings in the time it takes Robbie to make 15.
1: And people might decide they value cost and convenience more than taste.
9: Daron Acemoglu, the Nobel Prize-winning economist, says this is the kind of thing that people will have to figure out. Whether they want somewhat better tasting but more expensive food made by a human or the food that is made by a robot.
6: So there are always trade-offs, and consumers are going to make those trade-offs. But I think consumers are going to work that out because they're going to be voting with their feet.
1: Lots of fast food and fast casual restaurants are already using automated tools like White Castle and Panda Express. And as people get busier and more used to robots and restaurants' margins get slimmer and slimmer, restaurants have more incentive to bring robots into kitchens. And if people aren't willing to pay extra for food made by a human, we might be seeing a lot more robot-made food in our lives.
9: We have some photos and videos of the robot chef in action on our Instagram. We're at Planet Money, and give us a follow while you're there.
1: This episode was produced by Sam Yellowhorse Kessler. It was edited by Jess Jang. It was fact-checked by Sierra Juarez and engineered by Robert Rodriguez with help from Sina Lafredo. Interpretation help from Guo Jingnan. Alex Goldmark is Planet Money's executive producer. 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
9: I'm Erica Barris.
1: And I'm Justin Cramon. This is NPR. Thanks for listening.
9: So, Guy Raz, you're here to tell us what's coming up today on How I Built This?
10: Right. Thank you, Erica. So today we're taking questions on the advice line, where up-and-coming entrepreneurs calling for help with their businesses. And to help me answer those questions today, I'm joined by Angie and Dan Bastian. They're the husband and wife co-founders of the massive popcorn brand Angie's Boom Chicka Pop. And they've got some really great advice for our callers and just some general words of encouragement for all entrepreneurs out there in the trenches.
11: Oftentimes, you're paralyzed or you're moving nonstop, you know, and finding that balance between, okay, opportunity is here, go at it, strategize a little bit. 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
12: Yes, you're in survival mode, but you're going to survive, and it's going to be okay on the other side of it. 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
1: Hello and welcome to the Advice Line on How I Built This. 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Leave us a 1-minute message that tells us about your business and the issues or questions that you'd like help with. All right, let's get to it. Joining me today are Angie and Dan Bastian, co-founders of Angie's Boom Chicka Pop Popcorn. Angie and Dan, welcome back to the show.
2: Thank you, guys.
3: Thanks,
2: Guy. We're happy to be back.
1: We first met back in, I think it was 2019. We sat down in front of a live audience in St. Paul, Minnesota. It was so fun. You told us this crazy story about how you saw an online ad that said, make thousands of dollars by popping kettle corn, which sounds so crazy. Angie, you were a nurse practitioner at the time. Dan, you were a high school teacher. You guys were looking to make some extra cash to put away for your kids' college. And so you bought some kettle corn equipment and started selling in parking lots and at Vikings games. And eventually, somehow, this becomes a multi-million dollar business. It's an amazing story. Anyway, it's been a while since you were last on the show. Angie, I think you were still involved with Boom Chicka Pop at the time. And Dan, I think you had moved on from the brand. So Angie, what are you still working with the company? Tell me what's going on.
2: No, I am not. Dan and I started getting involved in some of the things that we were passionate about. And one of those things was with a nonprofit in Nicaragua, working with small shareholder farmers that were producing yuca. And
1: wow.
2: The CEO there had this vision to create a production plant and to create a product, cassava flour. So he created something called Prospera Foods, which I chaired the board for about 5 years. Mm-hmm. And the funding is now flowing back through into the non-for-profit organization. And now I'm trying to learn how to retire.
1: Yeah. You know, I'm wondering if you were to start Boom Chicka Pop again today, right? Or any food brand, right? Do you think you would have done it differently?
3: I think one of the things that Angie and I have talked about was, you know, we were the 20-hour-a-day workers,
1: yeah.
3: which was not healthy. It's just, it's how I knew how to operate. Just the pedal down, go, go, go, make sure we are doing everything we can. Mm-hmm. You know, I think both Angie and I probably would have tried to spend more time with each other, taking a step back. For us, it really did damage to us in the sense of just physically, you know, our bodies and emotionally and all of that. And I think, you know, it's taken a long time for us to kind of get healthy again in every aspect of our lives. And so that's probably the biggest thing that we would have done differently.
2: I mean, we could have done a few small tweaks, like just have a dinner together without the phone on the table. Like,
1: yeah.
2: And just turn off the phone. But we just didn't feel we could turn off the phone. And honestly, one time when Dan did turn off the phone, one of our delivery vehicles got into an accident and they were trying to reach him. So, I mean, it's just that's what business is.
1: Yeah, fair enough. All right, you guys ready to take our first caller?
3: Let's do it.
2: Sure.
3: Yeah.
2: Sure, let's go.
1: All right, let's bring our first caller. Hello, welcome to the Advice Line. You're on with the founders of Angie's Boom Chicka Pop, Angie and Dan Bastian. Tell us your name, where you're calling from, and just a little bit about your business.
4: 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I'm the founder of Nana Joe's Granola, based in San Francisco. 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I myself am a trained pastry chef, so that comes into play. And it's fresh out of the oven texture, flavor, and crunch.
1: Awesome. Welcome to the show, Michelle. I have seen your products because I'm here in California, and I've seen them at Whole Foods. And you guys do like sort of paleo granolas, I think, and gluten-free granolas, right? Am I right about that?
4: Yeah, you're totally right. So we do the paleo blends, which are bound together with almond butter. Nobody else is doing that. We're all certified organic, and we also have oat blends, and that's how we started.
1: Tell me how long you guys have been around. When did this business start?
4: So I started in 2010.
1: And in San Francisco, in the Bay Area?
4: In San Francisco, we actually built a manufacturing facility in the Dog Patch in San Francisco in 2012.
1: Wow.
4: So we self-manufacture everything.
1: Got it. And tell me a little bit about the business. How are you guys doing? And give me your sort of top line numbers.
4: Yeah. So we're doing well. I think we're doing well. We've grown every year. We're about $2.2 million in sales. So sold a lot of bags of granola.
1: Yeah, I bet.
4: Yeah.
1: Wow. All right. Before we get to bring in Angie and Dan, tell us a little bit about what challenges you're facing and what you're hoping to get help with.
4: Yeah. So I think, you know, after bootstrapping for 15 years, we're definitely at an inflection point. And how do we decide whether outside capital accelerates our mission or compromises it? And then on the turn, how do we find investors who strengthen the business without diluting our values? I think we're pro regenerative. We're pro keeping our organic certification. And we care a lot, like Dan and Angie, we care about our people. We pay a livable wage in San Francisco. We just want to make sure that whoever we partner with is really looking at our mission and our values in the same light and the same eyes that we are.
1: All right, cool. Angie, Dan, I want to bring you in. First of all, thoughts or questions or ideas for Michelle?
3: Well, congratulations, Michelle. It took us 10 years to kind of figure it out before we brought investment on. So we understand the grit and the grind that you've gone through and are continuing to go through. I mean, for you, it's a matter of like when you interview or talk to potential investors, your focus is, you know, you don't want to lose the mission of your brand, of your company, and you can make that decision.
2: And you know, I think a couple of things. There are investors out there that want to invest in exactly the set of core values that you highlighted for us. I mean, there are investment groups in institutional money, family offices, angel investors that feel the same way you do about what you value. And so the first question I have you talked to anyone yet?
4: We have, actually. We've been in a couple of conversations over the years, three to be exact, where we got close to signing the paperwork and it didn't work. I think one of the things that they came back and said after everything was settled was, oh, I think that we're gonna actually have to help you a little bit more than we thought. So we're gonna take more percentage. And this was like at the signing table. And in my mind, that was a red flag. And that was also like, okay, thank you so much for your time. Thank you for everything. It's not going to be a right fit. And then another one kind of early on when we were about the $1 million point was like, you can't ever do this being certified organic. You have to go conventional. And I said, well, that's not my plan. I went conventional to certified organic, which is extremely rare and something that I'm really, really proud of. Mm. And our product integrity and the way that we make our granola is one of those things that I won't compromise on.
3: Nor should you.
4: Thank you.
1: Yeah, no, I agree. Yeah. Have you thought about alternatives? Like, because I'm assuming you want more capital to come in to scale the brand, to increase distribution, to increase your direct-to-sales channel, right? I mean, you want more money for advertising, for example.
4: Definitely. Yeah, for sure.
1: So money or raising capital is sounds like it's important to you. And do you have sort of a number in mind? I mean, is it a million? Is it 2 million? Is it around that range? Is it more or less?
4: My thought is between 1 million and 1.5 million. And every time I've talked to somebody who's got an investment, they're always like, go higher. So I think 2 million is where we need to be at. I run everything. I do sales, marketing, I run the production facility. We have an operations manager and fulfillment, but I think for us to be able to scale the way that we want to scale, we need more people. So 2 million would allow us to hire on sales, hire marketing, spend some money on some marketing, which we've never done, and also be able to automate. And I think that's where we're at right now. We're confined with, you know, my ability to do more.
1: I have a question for you, Michelle. I mean, you have a lot of experience. You've been in this business for 15 years, so you know the food business. I'm sure you've been to trade shows. I'm sure you know a lot of players in the business. I wonder whether, even with all of the things you bring to the table, is there a world where you bring someone on as an advisor or consultant who might be retired or looking for their next thing, who you know, may have exited, some, like, you know somebody who worked at Boom Chicka Pop, right, who's was the executive there, who's kind of looking for the next thing? Or this was what Justin Gold did with Justin's Nut Butter. He found somebody who recently left Izzy because Izzy sold to PepsiCo, and they were looking to do something interesting, and that person had, you know, they could just clear the path for distribution. They had relationships at Kroger and Albertsons everywhere. It's an interesting model. Have you explored anything like that?
4: I haven't. I have a few mentors that have helped me out along the way, for sure. Actually, immensely helped me out. But I haven't thought about that. I think that's an excellent, excellent idea.
1: The brand is called Nana Joe's Granola. Michelle Pusateri, thank you for calling in. Good luck. Keep us posted.
3: Good luck, Michelle.
2: Good luck.
3: Great to chat.
4: Thank you.
1: Thank you so much. We're going to take a quick break, but when we come back, another caller, another question, and another round of advice. I'm Guy Raz. Stick around. 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
1: Welcome back to How I Built This. I'm Guy Raz, and my guests today are Angie and Dan Bastian, co-founders of Angie's Boom Chicka Pop Popcorn. And we're taking your calls. You guys ready for another call?
2: We are so ready.
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1: All right, let's bring in our next caller. Welcome to the Advice Line. You're on with the co-founders of Angie's Boom Chicka Pop. Tell us your name, where you're calling from, and a little bit about your business.
4: Thanks, Guy. Great to be here. My name is Eric Poulin. I'm based in Sydney, Australia, so down under. And along with my wife, I co-founded an organic, gluten-free sports nutrition company called Maple Roux. Our products are designed for endurance athletes, to anyone who wants to stay active. And now we're seeing strong interest from even the corporate world and the healthcare workers having to do long shifts who want natural energy without stomach issues.
1: Awesome. Eric, thanks for calling in. All right, so tell us exactly what kinds of products you make. What do you sell?
4: Yeah, so energy gels, energy waffles, energy drink mix, and also what's called gummies or chewies, all natural, all gluten-free.
1: And all made with maple syrup or from maple syrup.
4: Yeah, hence the name Maple Roux. So right. All the research was done in Australia with a local university. We really wanted to do our research. So for 2 years, we spent time researching the product, testing the product. And then the maple is our partnership with Maple from Canada. So we combined both to come up with Maple Roux as our name.
1: Got it. So energy products with maple syrup or maple sugar as a center. Why maple? Tell me about what you found.
4: The story is I'm a very active person. I've done a lot of Ironmans in my life and marathons. And after one Ironman, I collapsed. And what I realized is it's not that I wasn't trained properly, is that I didn't fuel properly. So we did my research, and I found out that maple syrup was actually a fuel that's easy to digest. And so I tried it to a point that I even qualified for world championship in the Ironman. So it worked for me, and that's when we said we have to bring this to the market. Australians see maple syrup as a syrup for their pancakes. Yeah. So it's been an educational ride, but the feedback has been very impressive.
1: Awesome. All right, before we dive in further, what's your question for us?
4: So even if it's our first year of sales, we've seen some meaningful traction and strong customer response. The market is broader than what we anticipated. Like I said, we thought this would be for endurance athletes, but now we're seeing that corporations are asking us, you know, for more information, even, you know, hospitals and healthcare. We've got a bigger target audience than what we expected, but the reality is we are competing against massive, well-funded brands. So the question is, how do we scale in a category dominated by massive brands without compromising the product that got us here and people trust?
1: Got it. Okay. Dan, Angie, I want to bring you in with some thoughts or questions or ideas for Eric.
3: Well, I mean, Eric, congratulations. Sounds like you found a solution to a major problem kind of in your world of competing. It sounds familiar to us. You know, we were a total grassroots brand company early on. I mean, we went to fairs, we went to festivals, we went to events to just get it into people's mouths. And, you know, it sounds like you're involved with triathlons, running clubs, different endurance events and stuff like that. Have you focused on that?
4: Yes, absolutely. So we decided to really stay local, focus on local events from run clubs to swim clubs. And that was our focus. It's interesting what you said, Dan, because I am getting some messages from international companies. It seems that people want to bring our products to different countries. And it's that challenge as a startup to say, do we just stay local? But then you also want to grow. And you know, you've got New Zealand, you've got Singapore, other countries calling us. But what we decided to do is do local events for the next 6 to 8 months. We've got over 15 events that we're going to be going, my wife and myself. But other athletes that tried our products, they are now offering to come to these events with us because they really believe in the products.
3: And where are you manufacturing your product?
4: We manufacture our products in North America, and then we ship them to Australia.
2: So I think that plays a role in how you grow intelligently, because the freight in itself could usurp any profits. You know, if you're shipping all over the world, if you're manufacturing in North America, are you selling in North America as well?
4: Yeah. So right now we really want to focus in Australia because that was our key market. The reality is maple syrup is produced and the one we're using is organic Canadian maple syrup. So we had to decide, do we ship the maple syrup and manufacture in Australia? And then it was better for us from a financial standpoint to do all the manufacturing in Canada, all the research in Australia, and then sell in Australia to start.
1: It's interesting because Kind Bars in their first year were made in Australia and sold in North America, and that was really tough because it was really expensive. But I'm looking at your packaging, which is really nice. It's got the maple leaf on it, and it's a nice logo. But when I go to your website, I'm learning more about what this does. And, you know, if you look at a product like RX Bar, what really helped make that product take off was the macros, you know, it's like, or the simple ingredients. And a lot of these brands now are saying, you know, 20 grams of protein, 3 grams of carbs, 0 grams of sugar on the front of the package. And it tells me something very simple, very quick. And so it could really work to your advantage if you are able to, in very short, simple, maybe, you know, just slow burning energy, just quick absorption, you know, whatever. Tell me that on the package.
2: I'm so glad you brought up the packaging, Guy, because there is a little bit of a difference when you hand the product to someone at a site in person, because you can explain it to them. But when you go into retail, you're depending on that package to really explain it, because you won't be there. And the other thing that you want to have happen as you go into retail is that when someone looks at your product on shelf, what you want to do is keep it as simple and clean as possible.
4: Yeah, no, that's great feedback, because I think that's the biggest challenge we have is if I'm in front of someone, usually I could convince them and they try it and they love it, but I can't be everywhere.
2: Well, and I think your question was about how do you scale and maintain your authenticity, right? And that part of it is as you go into retail, what you're doing is bringing yourself, your passion, your authenticity as a founder into the buyer's office. And you're communicating to the buyer, just like you're communicating to us, like why this product is so important. And you're getting them excited about what they can offer their customers. And then it's your job to make sure that it looks unbelievable on their shelf and that you're communicating clearly to the consumer that's their customer.
4: Yeah, and you know, we just signed up about 20 retailers over the last couple of months, and it's 100% repeat business that they've come back and ordered more. So I think if we listen to some of the suggestions you've made and improve our packaging, that we could grow definitely from a retail perspective.
3: I mean, Eric, a couple things. I mean, we didn't focus on going fast until we were in our millions, like even 10 million. It was all about kind of building the base and doing it right and getting customers and, you know, taking kind of a step at a time. I mean, if you have unlimited resources, you can move a lot quicker. But I think this idea of like locally, you have an opportunity to build it up, learn from your mistakes, and then kind of, you know, make some decisions about expansion.
2: I'm just going to challenge you to, as you grow, and it sounds like you're going to grow, and when you begin hiring people to represent you, your job as the leader and founder of the company will be to teach those people how to represent your product the way that you want, and that they have your voice in their ear when they go out to represent the mission, the vision, the passion, all of it. And that's where entrepreneurs succeed, is when they're able to relay that kind of passion and everything that I can feel from you.
4: Yeah. No, that's a great point. Yes.
1: The brand is called Maple Rue. Eric Poulin, thank you so much for calling in. Good luck.
4: Thank you very much.
3: Good luck, Eric.
2: Good luck.
4: Thank you.
2: Yeah.
1: Okay. Guys, thank you so much for all this amazing advice. Before I let you go, I want to ask you both the same question, which is, if you could go back to when you were first starting this business, you could say, hey, I'm coming from the future. I'm going to tell you, I'm going to give you some advice. What do you think you would tell yourself back then that you now know?
3: I mean, I think for me, try not to be so reactionary, be a little more forward thinking in the process. Like I said before, there's benefits in reacting on everything. But I think, you know, with entrepreneurs, it's like oftentimes you're paralyzed or you're moving nonstop, and, you know, and finding that balance between, okay, opportunity is here, go at it, strategize a little bit. I mean, I think taking some time, slowing down a bit, and identifying kind of what the best options are for you at that given moment would have been beneficial for me in particular.
1: All right, Angie.
2: Well, I'd say, yes, you're in survival mode, but you're going to survive. And
1: yeah.
2: And it's going to be okay on the other side of it. And maybe even though you're in survival mode, just put the phone down for an hour and have dinner and don't talk about work with your family and your kids.
1: Angie and Dan Bastian, thank you guys so much for coming back on the show.
2: You're welcome. Thanks for having
3: us.
1: That's Angie and Dan Bastian, co-founders of Angie's Boom Chicka Pop. Thanks so much for listening to the show this week. You've just heard an excerpt, and if you want to hear the full episode of How I Built This, you can find the show wherever you get your podcasts. This episode was produced by Noor Gill with music composed by Ramtin Arablouei. It was edited by John Isabella, and our audio engineer was Sina Lafredo. This hour of Planet Money and How I Built This was produced by Casey Herman. I'm Guy Raz, and you've been listening to How I Built This.
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8: Iran faces the greatest financial offensive ever, according to the U.S. Treasury Secretary, who has labeled it an economic D-Day for Iran.
9: It is no longer acceptable to operate in the gray spaces of this conflict. Countries cannot claim they are blind to enabling this activity.
8: We'll go live to Tehran to bring you reaction from there.
7: The economic impact of the Iran war is being felt in the US and across the world. We look at how high petrol and diesel prices are.
8: The wildfire in the US state of Nevada is expected to burn for another 48 hours and may spread further, as many people have been told to evacuate. We'll bring you the latest from there.
7: That's after the latest world news.
10: BBC News with Roisin Hasty. Iran has given a defiant response to a US threat to cut off its economy, saying Tehran was confident its trading partners would resist pressure from Washington. Tehran said if its enemies launched a campaign of what it called economic terrorism, the Iranians had their own tools and knew how to play the game. More details from our correspondent, Yolan Nell.
11: Iran's finance minister, Ali Madanazadeh, said sanctions were not new to his country and that it had a two-year plan to deal with the latest ones. Iran's security chief, Mohsen Rezai, threatened on social media that not a single drop of oil would be exported from the region. The US Treasury Secretary Scott Bessent said that banks, businesses and countries that dealt with Iran would share its isolation if they refused to cut ties. Iran's largest trading partners include China, Turkey and the United Arab Emirates, which announced last week it was halting all trade and financial transactions with Tehran.
10: Pakistan says there's been significant progress in talks with Iranian leaders in Tehran that focused on a path to peace. The Pakistani delegation was led by the army chief, Asim Manir. His discussions with the Iranian president, foreign minister and parliament speaker said to have focused on measures to prevent further escalation, the reopening of the Strait of Hormuz and ending the conflict. Residents of the Kenskov community outside the Haitian capital have accused the police of abandoning them after another attack by an armed gang. Dozens were killed just minutes from the police station. Many of the victims were reported to have been sheltering inside a church. The suburb is an agricultural centre which has been attacked a dozen times in the past year, and residents are counting the cost.
12: The farmers can't take it anymore. They just need security. I lost 8 of my relatives in this tragedy. The central government needs to resolve this problem. Too many farmers are dying.
10: The Haitian government has now promised extra security. The area's strategic position overlooking Port-au-Prince has made it a target for the gangs. The US Supreme Court has lifted a lower court order that blocked President Trump's plan to restrict postal voting. In a 6-3 decision, the court's conservative majority put on hold a June injunction issued by a Boston judge. That order had prevented the restrictions being imposed in 23 mostly Democratic-led states and Washington, D.C. Mr. Trump has long claimed mail ballots are insecure. The Sudanese army is reported to have carried out drone strikes on paramilitary positions in Niala, the capital of South Darfur state. The attack came hours after a large cargo flight landed in the city and followed weekend attacks on RSF supply convoys in Chad and North Darfur. World News from the BBC. Fire crews in the US state of Nevada say they've brought under control about a quarter of the wildfire outside Reno.

0: primarily made by artificial intelligence from the country's official charts. 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
1: For months, a cover of Madonna's Like a Prayer has ridden high in the Australian charts, notching up almost 50 million streams on Spotify. The catch? The version by Australian DJ Josh Farwas relies heavily on artificial intelligence. Now, songs like this will no longer be able to battle for the number one spot in Australia, after the country's Recording Industry Association changed the rules on what can enter the charts. AI can still be used in production, but humans must have written the song, performed the lead vocal, and played the main instruments. The move has been welcomed by musicians, with one high-profile Australian group, Peking Duck, saying AI music was removing the human experience from life.
0: And a collection of costumes that once belonged to Freddie Mercury, the lead singer of Queen, who died in 1991, is to go on display in London. The exhibition at the Victoria and Albert Museum will celebrate the pop star through costumes and accessories that were worn in his music videos and performances. The exhibition marks what would have been his 80th birthday. BBC News.
2: Thank you for those updates. 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We're live in London with Rob Young and here in Nairobi with me and Soy.
3: Coming up, we'll be discussing the US sanctions on Iran and the potential impact on global oil prices. We'll also get you an update on the wildfires in the US state of Nevada.
2: And we'll go to Australia, where the Recording Industry Association is dropping AI-generated music from charts.
3: Yes, you'll hear a piece of the AI-generated music, which has caused the latest row. Your thoughts welcome on that and all of our other stories, of course. 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
2: We begin with what's being called the single greatest financial offensive ever. 6 months since the US and Israel first launched attacks on Iran, Washington has announced a host of sanctions against Iran and threatened its supporters. Making the announcement, US Treasury Secretary Scott Bessent called it an economic D-Day.
4: It is no longer acceptable to operate in the gray spaces of this conflict. Countries cannot claim they are blind to enabling this activity. Iran's enablers purchase, transport its petroleum. They facilitate the flow of its finances through exchange houses and free trade zones. They welcome Iran's flights and maintain registries on its behalf. They turn a blind eye to seaborne fuel transfers and overland transits. They condone illicit use of their banks, all the while concealing the extent of their complicity.
2: Well, this is not the first time that Washington has announced financial penalties. Let's now cross to Tehran and speak to Mohammed Eslami, a research fellow at the University of Tehran. He's also the co-author of The Second Europe, a study on Iran-EU nuclear talks. Welcome to the program. Now, tell us about the kind of economic pressure that Iran is facing now following this announcement.
5: First of all, thank you so much for having me. Right now, we do have some kind of economic pressure on Iran, but it's not about the American sanctions. It's about the what happened during the war. The Americans attacked the Iranian infrastructure. And after that, during the negotiations, they have declared this U.S. naval blockade. So these are the main obstacles regarding the Iranian economic situation. And the American sanctions has nothing new because what we have is a kind of two decades of sanctions, the primary sanctions and the secondary sanctions. And the secondary sanctions is not only about the Iranians, it's about any individual or entity is going to have a kind of trade or business with the Iranians. And right now, we do have lots of business partners all around the region and also internationally. All of them have so many solutions, so many ways to continue business with Iran out of the radar of the sanctions.
2: We'll come back to that in a moment, but what has the reaction been like in Tehran?
5: You know, the government knows that the government knows that there's nothing new regarding the American sanctions because we do have these kind of sanctions, and the American Treasury and also OFAC are

0: Office of Foreign Asset Control, they cannot do something more regarding putting pressure, legally speaking, about the sanctions. The point is some kind of psychological effects on the market, but at the end of the day, every partner that the private sector and public sector has out of the country, they do have the knowledge and the skill and know-how to continue doing business with Iranians.
1: And you talk about the other partners that are being targeted, you know, the other countries that would be trading with Iran. From where you sit, do you think this is something that perhaps China, for example, will adhere to?
0: You know, basically, if the Americans want to expand the naval blockade to a kind of blockade on 7,000 borders of Iran with seven countries, with the neighbors, or to put some kind of blockades on, for example, Caspian Sea, which is really hard objective, hard goal to continue. And the Americans know that if they want to do something like this, it would have some kind of effects on the Iranian economy. Otherwise, the Americans know that they don't have any kind of new leverage to put pressure on the Iranians.
1: And we have received now a statement from the Iranian government. It says that the government is and was ready and had a two-year plan to manage these events. What do they mean by that?
0: You know, when the war started, which was a kind of war of choice on Iranians, they knew that while they were talking about the negotiations, but they knew that at least until 2029, there will not be that much real agreement with the Americans. They are going to continue their coercive policy toward Iranians. So at the same time that this military war on Iran didn't succeed, for sure they knew that the Americans want to continue their economic war on Iran. I don't want to say that it's not a challenging moment for the Iranian government. I don't want to say that it is not a kind of hard time for the Iranian economy. But I'm sure that the resilience factor of the Iranian economy, which is a decentralized economy in the big area of Iran, it has many things to do for the government to control the situation.
1: Many thanks for speaking to us, Mohammed Islami, Research Fellow at the University of Tehran.
2: As we were hearing there, Iran says it is confident it can weather those sanctions announced by the United States. Of course, this potentially all has a global dynamic too. Our business reporter, Ijoma Ndukwe, is here in the studio. How have the oil markets reacted to this latest round of sanctions and the threats of potentially secondary sanctions on the likes of China?
3: Well, when the sanctions were initially announced on Monday, the price of oil fell 2%. But since then, it's made very slight gains. We see the international oil benchmark Brent crude is up 0.3% and is now trading at around $92.46. While US traded oil, the WTI, is slightly up too and is trading at $85.41. But as we all know, that's still significantly above their pre-war levels. Analysts are saying that this slight reaction on oil markets is largely due to, you know, that despite this build-up that we saw around the announcement by the US Treasury Secretary Scott Bessent, it was more of an indication of the direction of travel of policy rather than an immediate shock to oil supply. So it seems that things are pretty much continuing as they are for now. If you take a look at the situation with the Strait of Hormuz and the Iranian response there, that, you know, vessels will continue to need permission from them to cross. And we've seen them striking at vessels as they do attempt to cross. So things are pretty much continuing as they are, which means that it remains blocked as it has since the start of the war in February. And as we all know, this is one of the most important waterways for international trade. Another important point to mention, actually, is China, because they're a huge player in all of this, because China buys most of Iran's oil. And it's clear that for the sanctions to truly bite, China would have to cut off ties with Iran. If it doesn't, and then the US is forced into some sort of economic confrontation with China, that could actually wreak further havoc on the global economy. And it's really important to note here that President Trump is scheduled to meet the Chinese President Xi Jinping next month. So is it likely that he would want to fracture those ties ahead of that crucial meeting?
2: All right, Ijoma and Dukwe, thank you very much. Dana, listening in the US state of Ohio in America, said that Iran has been so effective at bypassing US sanctions, what is needed is diplomacy and statecraft, but they've sacked all the smart people at the State Department and the most qualified to lead the military and then started this. Akai, listening in Uganda, says despite economic sanctions imposed on Iran, China may still continue doing business with Iran as usual. Donald Trump can bully the rest of the world except China. Thank you very much indeed for your messages.
1: You're listening to Newsday from the BBC World Service with Rob Young in London and me, Anne Soy, in Nairobi. Here are our headlines this hour, as you've been hearing on the programme so far. Iran says it's confident its trading partners will continue to do business despite the latest US sanctions to isolate the country. There's mounting concern over Haiti's ability to stage elections this year after another mass killing by armed gangs. And Australia is banning AI-generated music from its charts.
2: Isaac Vanant here with your Newsday sport headlines.
4: Yeah, if you're a Chelsea fan, you're waking up pretty happy because they got a good start to the Premier League season. They beat Fulham 3-2 in West London. It looks like they're going to do a little bit of transfer business as well. They're going to be selling, they're in talks with Nottingham Forest to sell striker Liam Delap for around about $68 million. As are Arsenal looking to sell their winger Gabriel Martinelli. They're speaking to Al Hilal, the Saudi Arabian side at the moment. Manchester City are also in talks to sign Palmeiras winger Allen for around about $47 million. And Athletics, a bit of big news for the Zurich Diamond League. Keely Hodgkinson, the Olympic 800-metre champion, is going to miss out. She says her body is not quite right. She will not be at that meet later on this week. And we'll also, in the tennis, see Roger Federer back on the big stage. He's taking part in an exhibition match against Andy Roddick. He says, though, that he will not be returning. It's just a one-time thing.
2: Isaac, more sport with Isaac a bit later on. Thank you very much.
1: We take you now to the U.S. state of Nevada, where officials say a large wildfire is approaching the city of Reno. It could remain active for the next 48 hours due to dry and windy conditions. Nearly 90,000 people have been urged to evacuate their homes as firefighters say that the fire will continue to spread. We've been hearing from residents in Nevada who have been evacuated as the wildfire is approaching the city of Reno.
5: It was pretty tough. It was horrible. Trying to get up here, trying to go to the house, you know, just trying to get stuff for me and the kids.
6: I'm still scared to death. It's like you don't know if the winds are going to shift and it's going to get worse, you know, so you're just kind of, I got all my stuff in my car and in his car, so we're just like ready to go if we need to go.
1: We also heard earlier in the program from Captain Emerson Marcus from the Nevada National Guard.
7: Right now we're looking at about 15,000 acres burned. The total number of evacuations has dropped from 90,000 to about 63,000. We're still working to mop up areas because when fires like this happen, I think it's hard for people to comprehend a little bit like how it spreads, but there's hot spots that can just go jump several feet or yards in different directions. And sometimes you're just trying to play whack-a-mole. And on Saturday, that was one of the things that was going on. It was just absolutely horrendous conditions to try to put out a fire.
1: For more, we can now speak to Lucia Starbuck from KUNR Public Radio in Nevada. Welcome to the program. Just describe to us what you have been hearing from the people there.
8: Yeah, they have made progress on that fire. It's now about 27% contained, but there's still tens of thousands of people either under mandatory evacuation notice or volunteer or kind of get set to be evacuated. There was a community meeting tonight where people shared, you know, the inside of their car still smells like smoke. They're hoping to go home soon. Firefighting officials are asking people not to fly drones over the fires. And then today we also learned that 32 homes have burned, 6 were damaged, and we're expecting more.
1: 90,000 people being evacuated is not a small number. So where are they going? How are the conditions where they're putting up at the moment?
8: No, that's not a small number. People were in gridlock traffic for hours trying to evacuate. We know hundreds of people have been sleeping at the Red Cross's shelter set up at a convention center. We know that casino hotels filled up really quickly. People are staying with family. It's not a small number at all.
1: And why has Nevada particularly been at risk from large wildfires?
8: Where some of our neighborhoods are, they are at the bottom of these dry desert hills. And with that, there's also weather. When those afternoon winds kick up, the fire can become really erratic and go in multiple directions.
1: And earlier we heard from Captain Emerson Marcus from the mm-hmm. Nevada National Guard, and he said that it's under investigation now that this could have been started by humans. What do you know about that?
8: We don't know any details yet if it was intentional or accidental, and that could be, you know, from a lit cigarette butt or target shooting or an off-roading vehicle where it shouldn't be, but we don't know any additional details there yet.
1: And what are the updates on the firefighting?
8: Yes, more than 800 firefighters are working from the air, on the ground. They're going to continue 24/7 throughout the night. Tonight is already dark here, and trying to keep that contained as we're expecting kind of more dry, non-humid, windy conditions starting on Thursday again.
1: And is there a sense that they're doing enough? They have enough to fight the fire with?
8: Today at the community meeting, they spoke about, you know, their efforts were really in protecting structures that first night, but they are really up against kind of these erratic winds. They're just kind of urging people to be patient. A lot of people are really wanting to go home, but they're just kind of asking to work with first responders, work with law enforcement. If you're told you can't go down this road, then don't. It's kind of an all hands on deck situation. Today, the governor was like, there are 30 fires in Nevada, and I've put forth all the resources that I can.
1: And you say that people have been asked to be patient. What are their biggest mm-hmm. fears?
8: I think wanting to go home, wanting to check on their stuff. I think there's concerns that maybe there are looters, there are law enforcement patrolling the areas. You know, if they didn't have power, their food is going to go bad. If they left any of their pets behind. I think just that general anxiety of wanting to be home.
1: Many thanks for giving us all those updates. Lucia Starbuck from KUNR Public Radio in Nevada.
2: Anna, as we were having that conversation with Lucy, I was on the schedule of the KUNR website, and it broadcasts Newsday. So if you're listening to us in North Nevada, Eastern Sierra, you're very welcome. Now, Anne, have a listen to this bit of music.

0: That is a cover of Madonna's Like a Prayer, and it has ridden high in the Australian charts, notching up almost 50 million streams on Spotify. And what did you think of that song?
1: It sounds great, and this is about AI, right? I'm trying to get out of this.
0: It's got that slightly kind of synthesized computery sound to the voice, hasn't it? But yeah,
1: the instrumentals.
0: It relies heavily on artificial intelligence. It's a version of the song by DJ Josh Fowers, and it's kicked off a bit of a row in Australia because songs like this will now no longer be able to battle it out for the number one spot because the country's Recording Industry Association has changed the rules on what can enter the charts. We're going to head to Australia, speak to the BBC's Simon Atkinson. I mean, this was hugely popular, this song, wasn't it? And was it well known that it was heavily reliant on AI?
2: Well, maybe I'm showing my age, but I think that's absolutely awful for what it's worth. But yes, it has been very, very, very, very popular indeed. I mean, it topped the dance singles chart here. It peaked at number 2 in the overall charts. It's been in the charts for over 4 months. And like you say, has had those millions and millions, almost 50 million plays on Spotify alone. So it is, it has been hugely popular here. The producer is an Australian DJ. But it's probably the one song in this world of AI slop, as people call it, that's really got people talking about how valid it should be that we have this kind of music in the charts.
1: And beyond this particular music, this particular song, how much is AI being used in music now?
2: Well, look, of course, it's a very fast-changing industry. And what this ban is seeking to do, it's not saying you can't use any AI in music. I mean, AI has been used in various forms for a long time. We think of Auto-tune, perhaps that lyric in the Cher song Believe, perhaps the most famous example in the recent, not even that recent years, is it? But it's talking specifically about when it changes the nature of music, and what it's saying that all songs now, they must be substantially human-made to be eligible for the charts. So it can still be used for things like drum machines and that kind of thing, but the vocals and the songs must be written by a human, the vocals must be human, the lead instruments must be performed by humans. And if that's not the case, then they won't be eligible for the charts.
0: I can understand why musicians, songwriters, people in bands or hoping to be in bands might be in favour of a ban on AI music. But if it's been at the top of the charts for so long, some people clearly like it. They clearly appreciate it.
2: Well, that's true. I mean, you know, as you say, it has done very well. And I think one of the interesting comments we've had already from one of the leading Australian electronic dance groups called Peking Duck, they actually remixed one of their songs quite recently on social media and gave it a kind of a over-the-top AI version and kind of captioned it, "This is what happens when you re-record your own song with AI, so the Australian radio will play it again." Because, you know, people have latched onto it. But one of the band members speaking to a local media today, they talked about AI-generated music removing the human experience from life. And in Australia, you know, it's kind of trying to lead the way in a lot of these things. It, of course, brought in a social media ban, which has been copied in many parts of the world. And earlier this year, Prime Minister Anthony Albanese promised a lot of more protection from AI for Australian creatives. But yeah, look, you can see why musicians might be leaning in on it. And of course, there's nothing to stop them still doing that. It just means that they wouldn't be eligible to be in those charts. It's going to be up to the artists, by the way, to declare when they've used AI. So they submit it to be considered for the charts, and they're supposed to list what kind of artificial intelligence has gone into it. But the organisation which runs the charts has said that if down the line they find that AI was used and it hadn't been declared, they would recalculate the charts. And if it happened to get to number one, well, they might well ask for the little trophy that you get to be given back.
1: Is that a general perspective from the industry? I imagine there are musicians who are super talented who would be like, they really want to put their talent out there.
2: Absolutely. I think AI is a really difficult situation for so many industries, isn't it? I mean, one of the issues for music is AI effectively learning real songs, if you like, for want of a better phrase, and then using that in the generation. And so the artist not having any kind of say in whether their work is being used for that. But yeah, certainly musical purists have been saying for a while now, in a while is a relatively short time in real terms, but as AI changes things so quickly, they want to change that. And this is what the charts have said as well. They're sort of making the point that it's very competitive to be in the charts, and they've got no real interest in promoting or celebrating the success of AI-generated music over that's created by human artistry.
0: Cheers, Simon. That's the BBC's Simon Atkinson there joining us from Australia. I noticed the other day when I was on a social media platform, a video, which I thought was a real video, popped up with a little warning in the corner saying it was AI-generated. So it's often difficult to tell if what you're consuming is made by a human or made by AI.
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4: Scientists are working on 5 missions using robots to study distant parts of our universe, and they're coming to Boise this fall for the Interplanetary Life March of the Robots event at JUMP, and Idaho Matters is getting a sneak peek. We talk to a different space scientist every Monday to learn about missions to Mars, Jupiter, and Saturn. Travel through the cosmos with Idaho Matters every Monday at noon and 8 p.m. as we follow the space robots across the universe.
1: Hello, welcome to Newsday on the BBC World Service with Rob Young in London and Anne Soy in Nairobi.
0: The courts in Zambia were sealed off on Monday as the deadline for filing a petition against the outcome of the recent presidential election lapsed.
1: We hear about the risks safe burial teams face helping to tackle Ebola outbreak in the Democratic Republic of Congo.
0: We'll also look at the potential impact of American tariffs on Canada's lumber industry. First the news.
5: BBC News with Roisin Hasty. Iran says it's confident its trading partners will continue to do business despite the latest US economic sanctions. The measures target banks, businesses, and countries trading with Iran when are meant to cut it off from the global economy. Pakistan says there's been significant progress in talks with Iranian leaders in Tehran. They're said to have focused on measures to prevent further escalation, the reopening of the Strait of Hormuz, and ending the conflict. Residents of the Kenskov community outside the Haitian capital have accused the police of abandoning them after another attack by an armed gang. Dozens were killed just minutes from the police station. The violence casts doubt over Haiti's ability to stage elections in December. The British Prime Minister has said he plans to travel to Washington with other European leaders next month. Andy Burnham will try to persuade President Trump to allow Ukraine to access American air defence missile stocks. The Sudanese army is reported to have carried out drone strikes on paramilitary positions in Niala, the capital of South Darfur state. It follows weekend attacks on RSF supply convoys in Chad and North Darfur. Fire crews in the US state of Nevada say they've brought under control about a quarter of the wildfire outside Reno. Officials, however, remain concerned that gusts of wind could drive the flames towards more homes. The Australian Recording Industry Association says it's banning music primarily made by artificial intelligence from the country's official charts. It comes after a cover version charted last month was revealed to have used AI-generated vocals and drums. And a collection of costumes that once belonged to Freddie Mercury is to go on display in London. Each of the 6 stops on the Freddie Mercury Splendid Things trail will showcase a standout moment in his career. BBC News.
0: Thank you, Roisin, for that summary of the news. Hello, you're with Newsday from the BBC World Service, coming to you live from Nairobi with Anne Soy, and from London with me, Rob Young. Thank you for joining us today.
1: Over the next half hour, we'll go to Zambia in the aftermath of the elections there and the Democratic Republic of Congo as it continues to battle an outbreak of Ebola. Also to Canada amid steep US tariffs.
0: We've also been covering the robot conference in China and have been seeing that robots are taking on more human activities, including competing in various sports. Our correspondent in China has a special report on the global rise of the Chinese robot. Your thoughts on that and all of our other stories welcome, of course, by text or WhatsApp. +44 77 86 20 50 85 is the number you need.
1: Let's begin this half with Zambia and the aftermath of the presidential elections there. Monday was the final opportunity for the opposition to challenge the results of this month's presidential election, which saw President Hakainde Hichilema re-elected for a second term. However, the opposition leader Brian Mundubile says that he was prevented from mounting a legal challenge. To explain what's going on, I've been speaking to Muhabi Lungu, that's the spokesperson of the Zambian opposition leader.
6: We, as the Tonse Alliance, are in support of the candidate of Brian Mundubile and Makhebi Zulu. We are supposed to be filing in a petition regarding the elections that were held on the 13th of August yesterday. From a working functional definition, it was supposed to be the last day for filing. And when our legal counsels were about to go to the courts, we were then told that the entire court premises were shut. All the gates were closed. There was a police tape around the premises indicating that it was a crime scene and that nobody could enter. And basically that is what transpired the whole day. The court premises were shut. The constitutional court premises were shut. Then as word was going around, there was some formal circular from the judiciary indicating that everybody had been requested to stay away from the court premises. And basically, we couldn't file.
1: So this particular court, the Constitutional Court, is what was sealed off?
6: Yes, it was sealed off. And it also had military presence within the court premises, as well as parliamentary presence behind the courts, I think, to enforce the communication that no one should enter. All of the court premises throughout the country became inaccessible, and none of the judicial officials throughout the country were able to report for work because it was communicated that the system was shut.
1: So all the courts in the country were sealed off. And so what happens now? Because that was the last day the law allows for an election petition to be filed.
6: Well, we are going to try and do everything possible within the law to ensure that we are not cheated filing a petition. Our legal counsel hold the view that there is a law which states that if you have a matter pending and for some reason it was not known, or there was an oversight indicating that that particular day will be a holiday or inaccessible, the law holds that the next working day is supposed to be valid for whatever matter or petition that was supposed to be given. So in this particular case, the fact that we are unable to file is not as a result of our incompetence or anything like that. It was as a result because the system was just shut. So it is our expectation that if the courts are going to open the day, that we will attempt to file.
1: So the you hope that you will recover that lost day?
6: That is right, because it was not as a result of our fault. If today the courts continue to be closed, which is horrifying and completely unprecedented in Zambia's history, then we will wait for the next day. So that is what we are hoping. But obviously, the situation in this country over the last few years, and particularly over the last 1 month, has not been a normal situation. And we anticipate that there are going to be as much fight back from the state, because every attempt has been made to ensure that the petition of Brian Mundubile is not filed. There has been compromise within our own grouping. There has been compromise on the party that Brian Mundubile used as a vehicle. It has been incredible. It has been incredible. There is a story, as you know, arrests right now. A number of our leaders are in jail and they've been charged with treason. The state has informed the nation that there was a militia group, etc., an information which majority of Zambians do not believe.
1: Muhabi Lungu there, spokesman of the Zambian opposition leader Brian Mundubile, and from the government from the Zambian Electoral Commission, it declared Hakainde Hichilema winner of the recently concluded presidential election with 60% of the vote, and Mr. Hichilema has also denied any election fraud.
0: The World Health Organization says the risk from the Ebola virus outbreak in the Democratic Republic of Congo remains very high. Its emergency committee has urged the authorities in Kinshasa to postpone mass gatherings, strengthen health checks at border crossings, and expand laboratory testing. It says building trust with local leaders, survivors and volunteers will help detect cases early, but it's the issue of community trust which is proving difficult for organisations like the Red Cross. In recent weeks, six workers involved in the Ebola response have been injured in separate attacks. We can speak now to Alex Locke, who is from the Red Cross in the DRC, joins us now from the capital, Kinshasa. Welcome to the programme, Alex. Just talk us through some of the incidents that have happened in recent days.
7: Hello, and thank you for having me here. Unfortunately, as a country faces the largest and deadliest Ebola outbreak in its history, we see on the field that the response personnel who are on the ground providing essential support to the community continue to face mistrust and sometimes even hostility, which often escalate into attacks. Concretely, in over 100 days of the response, the International Red Cross and Red Crescent movements deplores the attacks on at least 12 volunteers who have been injured during 11 separate incidents. During these incidents, essential humanitarian equipment, including ambulances, was destroyed. In this context of mistrust and tension, we call on communities, local leaders, and all relevant stakeholders to foster the acceptance, support, and even protection of the response personnel, essentially those in the front line.
0: And that violence, that mistrust that you talked about, is fueled by what?
7: It is fueled by the rumor and the fears which we can understand. I mean, you have people who are facing the virus for the very first time. And in another hand, you have all sort of information circulating all over the community. This is not new, and this is not typical to the Eastern DRC. This is a situation we've also witnessed during, for example, the COVID-19. To address this, we deployed over 1,500 volunteers. Those people are first and foremost community members. They speak to the communities, and most importantly, they listen to them to address their concerns better. But unfortunately, as the virus continues to spread in new provinces and new areas, this is a job we have to start again. And sometimes we face communities who are not even aware of the response and the essential pillar we are implementing.
0: Well, given that 12 of those volunteers have been injured, and as you were telling us, equipment, including an ambulance, has been damaged or destroyed, your volunteers must be reluctant to go to some parts of the country. Are they reluctant to get involved in the work which you regard as essential?
7: I want to pay tribute to the more than 1,500 volunteers we have mobilized so far, because not only they are community members, but also their dedication, which is summarized in one simple sentence I've often heard, is if we are not here to support our community, then who? And this is the kind of approach we want to have a very effective response, because we consider the community first and foremost as frontline responders, not just beneficiaries. This is the only way, according to us, to have this virus contained, even if we have other solutions that can be bring in complementary.
0: I mentioned before that the World Health Organization has called on the authorities in Kinshasa to take various measures. Are you surprised that they haven't taken those measures already?
7: In the position we are now, we are open to the dialogue. We are open to every contribution that can allow the response to be implemented successfully. We are not against each other. This virus can spread very fast, can spread everywhere, and can even contaminate or kill anybody.
0: Indeed, and so are you. Indeed, so are you surprised that the government is still being urged that it should, for example, postpone mass gatherings, it should expand laboratory testing?
7: I mean, we are working with the authorities and other humanitarian organizations. The dialogue we are engaged in is a very positive and constructive dialogue, and we believe that we can find solutions all together.
0: Okay, but the World Health Organization thinks the authorities in DR Congo are not doing enough, clearly. Otherwise, it wouldn't be telling it to postpone mass gatherings, for example.
7: collectively, we can do better. We need to scale up the response. And to do this, we need to keep dialoguing and working all together to bring this virus to an end, to contain this virus.
0: And finally, what about cracking down on this misinformation? Should the authorities be taking measures, which in ordinary times, many people clearly wouldn't want them to take, but taking a heavier-handed approach to people spreading misinformation about Ebola?
7: Can we really say there is one person or one particular group spreading information? I don't think so. Take the example of the COVID-19. Who was spreading the information exactly? We cannot even know. This is a natural and a human phenomenon we need to address. And to address it, we need to bring the life-saving information the volunteers are spreading on a daily basis. This is the only approach. Keep on dialoguing with people, understanding and accepting this can happen, but we need to continue to be there for them and support the communities in the face of such a crisis.
0: Okay, thank you. Alex Locke there from the Red Cross joining us from the Congolese capital, Kinshasa.
1: You're listening to Newsday from the BBC World Service with me and Soi Nairobi and Rob Young in London. Here are our headlines this hour. Iran says it's confident its trading partners will continue to do business despite the latest US sanctions to isolate the country. And there's mounting concern over Haiti's ability to stage elections this year after another mass killing by armed gangs.
0: Isaac Fannin's here with your sport.
8: Chelsea started Xabi Alonso's reign as manager with an excellent 3-2 win over Fulham. They were inspired by a brilliant performance from Cole Palmer, who scored and assisted João Pedro's goal after 31 seconds. He, of course, missed out on selection for England's World Cup squad, and many have had Palmer to have a pretty bounce-back season.
9: I have really enjoyed his performance. He has played with responsibility, with maturity, but as well with freedom. That's very important for me, that we get the best from Cole when he takes this role, but he feels the flow of the where he has to be involved in different positions. So happy for him, and we want to have a good team. We need a great Cole.
8: Expect a lot of transfer activity over the next few days. The Blues are working on a deal to sell striker Liam Delap to Nottingham Forest. He's been made available for sale for $68 million. He's training separately from the first team squad. Arsenal are in advanced talks with Saudi Arabian club Al Hilal over the sale of Gabriele Martinelli for at least $68 million. And Manchester City have agreed a deal for Palmeiras winger Alan for around $47 million. Just a week to go until the transfer deadline closes. Tuesday, we'll see the beginning of the US Open Tennis Mixed Doubles event. Some big names will be taking part. Let's hear from our tennis correspondent, Russell Fuller.
10: 12 months ago, the US Open decided to revolutionise the mixed doubles by staging it over just 2 days and giving entry preference to singles players. There was only one pair of specialist doubles players in the draw. Sara Errani and Andrea Vavasori described the move as profoundly wrong before showing the singles players exactly how to do it and pocketing a $1 million first prize. The Italians are back to defend their title and will have the support of a few more doubles specialists this year, as Britain's Henry Patton and Lloyd Glasspool both came through yesterday's new qualifying competition. But the focus will be on the singles stars. Serena Williams will be playing here for the first time since retiring, or so we thought, in 2022. Her partner Carlos Alcaraz has not played a match since April because of a wrist injury. And maybe Novak Djokovic can do something he has never done before, and that is win a mixed doubles match at a Grand Slam.
8: We'll also see Roger Federer back on a tennis court. He's playing in an exhibition match at the US Open against Andy Roddick on Tuesday, and he'll also play in a doubles match, which will involve Roddick, Andre Agassi and John McEnroe. And we heard Russell talking about Federer's great rival Novak Djokovic. His quest to win 25 Grand Slam titles continues, and the Swiss, who won 20 majors, believes Djokovic has as good a chance as any of ending his three-year slam drought.
11: As long as he's in the draw, there is a chance. And I think that's also one of the reasons he's still playing, because he actually truly must believe that he can still do it. And that's my opinion too. Incredible player, unbelievable fighter, figured out his game, came bigger and stronger and better. And it's amazing that he's still going. I'm very impressed.
8: BBC.com/sport for all your latest sports news.
1: Isaac, many thanks. To Canada now, where the war of words sparked by the failed trade negotiations with the United States has continued. Canada's Prime Minister Mark Carney says that Washington could not treat Canada as a subsidiary of the United States. He said there was still a mutually beneficial deal to be reached, but it must respect Canada's sovereignty. So how is this hardline stance being seen in Canada by industries that will be affected if President Trump's higher tariffs go into effect next year? I asked Derek Nyber, the president and CEO of Forest Products Association of Canada and the Canadian Wood Council.
12: The most recent tariffs of 50% follow a number of other tariffs and duties on products that the Canadian forest sector has faced from the United States over the past year. So right now, you know, we, in terms of wood products, pulp products and paper products, we export about $30 billion worth of product to the U.S. every year. And now nearly half of all of the products that we export are being hit by tariffs in the range of anywhere from 25 to 50%.
1: And now with the Prime Minister Mark Carney talking about matching those tariffs dollar for dollar, do you agree with that strategy? What do you make of it?
12: Well, I think the Prime Minister has been clear about a couple of things. Number one, we need to do whatever possible to protect our industries like forestry, like auto, steel, aluminum that have been hit very hard by these actions from the United States. And I think the Prime Minister also said to Canadians on Saturday that he's prepared to implement countermeasures that have the least amount of impact on Canadian businesses. We understand that countermeasures and counter tariffs, there are very few winners there. But I think it is important that the government of Canada sends a strong message back to the United States that we will not be bullied.
1: So while it's sending that strong message, what's happening to your customers? What kind of conversations are you having with them?
12: Yeah, I think it's important to understand that, you know, the forest industry in Canada, the auto industry in Canada, we have over the past 60 years built very integrated supply chains, transport and railway networks with the United States. We've been long economic partners focused on mutual values and strengthening a North American economy. And that's all changed now with President Trump. And that's one of the challenges here is we have invested so heavily the last number of decades to find win-win solutions for both of our countries. And now we have someone in the White House who's prepared to take all that away.
1: I just want to understand about your industry specifically, how the industry players will be affected on the Canadian side.
12: In essence, you know, our products now are 25 to 50% more expensive than they were before these tariffs were implemented. So the impacts are very significant on both sides of the border. On the American side, things become more expensive at a time when debt levels are very high, at a time when the affordability crisis is hitting Americans hard, and at a time when Americans are still 7 million housing units short of their housing supply. On the Canadian side, it hurts our business. It creates uncertainty. It could lead to lost customers. It could lead to jobs lost. It's going to take some time in the weeks ahead. We remain hopeful that Canada and the U.S. may get back to the table. But our Prime Minister has been very clear, and we support him in our industry, in that Canada is not going to return to the table unless the Americans are prepared to negotiate in good faith.
1: Is that the general sense that you get from your industry, support for the Prime Minister, even if it means less profits, less business?
12: Yeah, there was a poll released in Canada today that showed that 76% of Canadians supported the Prime Minister's decision to walk away from the negotiation based on what the Prime Minister said was an attack on Canada and a threat to our sovereignty. So, you know, we're seeing a lot of unity in Canada right now in the face of this. The premiers of our provinces, our subnational governments across the country, from the left of the political spectrum to the right of the political spectrum, are all standing with the Prime Minister unified against the U.S.'s most recent attack on our economy.
1: And is this a moment when your industry then considers perhaps exploring other markets, exploring other opportunities other than the U.S., or do you see this perhaps as a passing cloud?
12: Yeah, no, we have been. And, you know, there's no one thing in the near term that our industry can do that's going to make up for, you know, $26 to $30 billion worth of product. That said, we do have other opportunities to do business in the EU and in the UK. We have opportunities to bring more Canadian wood and wood products to China and Japan and South Korea and Thailand and Vietnam. The Caribbean is another option, but that takes time.
1: Derek Nyber there, the president and CEO of the Forest Products Association of Canada and the Canadian Wood Council.
0: Now, we've talked about China's robots quite a lot in recent days. We've heard they can sing, they can dance, they can even run marathons. But the real robot revolution is taking place in the country's industrial heartlands. China has more robots working in its factories than the rest of the world combined. China has spent hundreds of billions of dollars to transform its workforce, and President Xi Jinping has made it an economic priority. But what impact will this have, and are these robots coming for our jobs? Our China correspondent Laura Bicker reports.
13: Chinese factories echo with a rhythm created by both man and machine. There are even robots to transport goods around the building, and they don't stop talking. I'm not sure if you can hear clearly behind me, but that is the sound of the swirling, twirling movement of a robot arm. These robot arms need human hands. They drill, they check. But some of this human workforce could soon be replaced. Engineers are creating a new human-sized robot.
14: I think he needs a smile.
15: Needs a smile?
14: Daddy? Yeah.
13: For now, its hands can only do basic tasks. But Peng Kai from CRP Technology has ambitious plans.
15: 2 or 3 years later, the robot can do anything.
14: Really? In 2 or 3 years, it can do anything. Is this the workforce of the future?
15: In the future, we can use robots to make robots.
13: Machines can work 24 hours a day and don't ask for a pay rise. We were offered a tour of Leap Motors, a leading electric vehicle maker in Hangzhou. So in between each stage of the factory, they have to blow dryers clean, make sure we're not carrying any dust. The hum and the roar you hear is a so-called dark factory. Car parts are lifted in the air, turned, polished and welded, with barely a human in sight. Only a few engineers are here to check things are okay. 90 seconds. I'm told parts of the car can be welded together in just 90 seconds. There are more robots working in China than the rest of the world combined. And as you walk along the length of this production line, you can see there's a robot for every single task. They're pivoting, grabbing, spraying, and some are simply just shifting the car part from one area to the next. It's efficient and it's continuous. But behind the scenes, there are still a row of workers helping to do the final touches. But for how long? Sao Li is vice president of Leap Motors.
16: Some of our workstations are already fully automated and require no human involvement. I think the day that all cars in China are made by robots will come very quickly.
13: China needs robots, as its workforce is getting older. By 2030, around a third of the population will be over 60. But the speed of this transition is key. Around 120 million people still work in manufacturing. If China moves too quickly, job losses could follow. The school bell ushers a new generation of robot engineers to class. There are 7,000 students at Hangzhou Technician Institute, and they come here from the age of 15. They learn how to work in leading Chinese industries, from aeronautics to processing rare earth minerals. Two of the class are trying to reboot a robot arm alongside teacher Chen Tianyu.
17: Some students will ask me, Sir, teacher, one day what will happen? I say, I don't know. The technology is changing so fast. I don't know what will happen in tomorrow, even next second. I think the change so fast. Maybe I take a snap, the world changes.
13: So the robots are coming. President Xi is betting on this new technology to power his country's next economic transformation. What's still unclear is whether they'll make life easier or more prosperous for people, rather than simply replacing them.
0: That was our China correspondent Laura Bickert reporting there on the transformation taking place in many Chinese workplaces thanks to robotics. Robotics industry, which has managed to develop a humanoid robot, that is a robot that looks a little bit like a human with two arms, two legs and a head, able to run faster than even Usain Bolt in 100 metres. You're with Newsday on the BBC World Service.
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19: And the question is whether the United States will pick a major fight with China over these Iran sanctions.
18: How is an economic D-Day supposed to work? On the next Morning Edition from NPR News. Tomorrow morning from 4 to 9 on Boise State Public Radio News.

0: 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KBSX Boise, KBSY Burley, KBSJ Jackpot, KBSQ McCall, KLCZ Lewiston, KBXY Stanley, KBXS Salmon, KBXC Chalice, KBSS HD1 Sun Valley, KBSW HD1 Twin Falls, and KBSU HD3 Boise.
1: Hello, you're with Newsday on the BBC World Service with Anne Sawyer in Nairobi and Rob Young in London.
2: Iran says it's confident its trading partners will resist pressure from the United States after Washington said businesses and nations that deal with Iran would be isolated. We'll speak to a former U.S. official who helped draw up the first Trump administration's campaign of maximum pressure on Tehran.
1: Ukraine is one of the world's leading exporters of grain, but Russian attacks on the country's Black Sea ports have seen exports to the rest of the world plunge. We'll get the latest on the situation there.
2: And online sports and casino betting has exploded in Brazil, but then millions of Brazilians are estimated to be suffering problems as a result. We'll get all those updates after this bulletin of the latest world news.
3: BBC News with Emily Thomas. Iran has given a defiant response to a US threat to cut off its economy, saying Tehran was confident its trading partners would resist pressure from Washington. Tehran said if its enemies launched a campaign of what it called economic terrorism, the Iranians had their own tools and knew how to play the game. More details from our correspondent, Yoland Now.
4: Western sanctions have squeezed Iran, haven't they, for years, and the economy is already in free fall, really. I was watching how Iran's finance minister was reacting to this, and, you know, he appeared on state television, kind of calm and smiling sometimes. He said they've made every effort to test the resolve of the Iranian people, and they failed every time. The government has this two-year plan. It's ready for these developments. A lot of emphasis being put in other Iranian statements on how the Iranian people are being made to suffer by the enemy. This is economic terrorism, they're saying.
3: Pakistan says there's been significant progress in talks with Iranian leaders in Tehran that focused on a path to peace. The Pakistani delegation was led by the army chief, Asim Manir. His discussions with the Iranian president, foreign minister and parliament speaker are said to have focused on measures to prevent further escalation, the reopening of the Strait of Hormuz and ending the conflict. Field Marshal Manir consulted President Trump ahead of his Tehran visit, with the US reportedly asking Pakistan to use its influence to bring Iran back to negotiations. There's been no comment from Washington. Continuing violence in Haiti is deepening concerns about elections planned for December, the first in a decade. The UN says at least 47 people were killed in a gang raid on Kenskoff, a hillside community overlooking the capital, Port-au-Prince. Kenskoff has suffered around a dozen attacks since last year, forcing thousands from their homes. Powerful gangs control large parts of the capital and surrounding areas. A UN-backed gang suppression force is being formed to help police fight the armed factions. Fire crews in the US state of Nevada say they've brought under control about a quarter of the wildfire outside Reno. But officials remain concerned that gusts of winds could drive the flames towards more homes. Unfavourable weather conditions are forecast for the next 2 days. Here's our correspondent, Shaima Khalil.
5: Throughout the day, we've just seen extraordinary pictures, really, these orange walls of flames racing down the hills, coming into people's homes, people driving through smoke, trying really to outrun the fires to get to evacuation centers. And then you see these slopes completely blackened with burned homes and vehicles scattered across the landscape. The authorities are saying that it started through human activity. And the question that they haven't been able to answer is when exactly it started and how it started.
3: This is the latest world news from the BBC. The British Prime Minister has said he plans to travel to Washington with other European leaders next month to try to persuade President Trump to allow Ukraine to access American Patriot air defence missile stocks. Andy Burnham was speaking after a visit to Kyiv, during which President Volodymyr Zelensky highlighted Ukraine's need to better defend itself against Russia. The Washington Post newspaper has been ordered to reinstate a columnist sacked over social media posts written following the killing of the right-wing influencer Charlie Kirk. Karen Atiyah said she would not display sadness over Kirk's death and shared his racist comments about black women. She was sacked for violating the newspaper's social media code and endangering colleagues' lives.

0: known for some killer looks. Freddie Mercury's Splendid Things was developed with the star's former fiancé and close friend Mary Austin.
1: I see a little silhouette of a man.
2: Scaramouche.
0: The look spanned the 1970s and 80s, featuring the Mercury Wing catsuit from the Bohemian Rhapsody music video and a crown and cloak designed by Diana Mosley, worn on the Magic Tour. It was during this tour in 1986 that Freddie Mercury made his final stage appearance with Queen before his death at the age of 45.
3: World News from the BBC.
4: Thanks very much indeed for that bulletin of news. Hello, you're with Newsday from the BBC World Service, live from Nairobi with Anne Soy, and from London with me, Rob Young. This half hour, we're going to look at a couple of our main stories, the situation in Iran and the new sanctions being imposed by the United States. We're also going to look at the war in Ukraine. We'll get the thoughts of two guests, an American-Iranian businessman, a former member of the National Security Team in the first Trump administration, and also the chairman of the Marine Transport Workers Trade Union in Ukraine.
5: We'll also bring you a report on how online gambling is affecting lives in Brazil. We welcome your messages on any of these stories. Our text number is +44 77 86 20 50 85.
4: Now, the United States is calling it the single greatest financial offensive ever, 6 months since the US and Israel first launched attacks on Iran. Washington has announced a host of sanctions against Iran and threatened its economic supporters and partners. Making the announcement, the US Treasury Secretary Scott Bessent called it an economic D-Day. His government, he said, would sever all economic ties and work to isolate any nation that partners financially with Tehran.
6: In the Second World War, D-Day marked the historic beginning of a campaign with our allies to target and drive the enemy from its positions, including those in third countries. Today, in that same spirit, we are launching an economic onslaught against Iran's financial connections around the globe. Our objective is to sever every economic lifeline that sustains this tyrannical regime until Tehran stands alone.
4: Well, Iran's finance minister has said that if enemies launched the campaign of what he called economic terrorism, then Iranians had their own tools and knew how to play the game. This isn't the first time that Washington has announced sanctions on Iran. They've been in place for decades. Bijan Kian is an American-Iranian, a former member of the National Security Team under the first Trump administration, when he helped draw up a campaign of what was called maximum pressure against Iran. He also runs the Institute for Voices of Liberty, which is an Iranian opposition group.
7: You know, as I think about the claim of economic D-Day, I'm worried about the people. I'm worried about the claim being made and the rhetoric. And of course, we've had some successes in weakening regimes, but highly centralized, highly brutal regimes don't fall because you put pressure on their people. You cannot starve the people and get a government that doesn't care about the welfare and well-being of its own people to bend, to crack, or to fall.
4: So you think these new set of sanctions then could be broad enough, could be deep enough to have real economic impact in a country that has already been hit hard by decades of sanctions?
7: It will, if the people of Iran use this opportunity to go on strike. If the key industries go on strike, as it's been called by the people, Iranians are saying to their industry, to especially oil industry, go on a strike. You can break the back of this tyrant Islamic Republic that has been killing its own people, destabilizing the Persian Gulf region countries, and, of course, attacking American interests everywhere they get a chance. So I believe this is not a government that's going to come and surrender easily. There has to be other measures on the side of these crushing sanctions, which, as I said, it's a whack-a-mole, because they, for 48 years, the government of Islamic Republic has been finding secondary ways of going around and circumventing a variety. They use the neighboring countries, Tajikistan, Uzbekistan,

0: Turkmenistan, even Pakistan, and even Afghanistan to divert money to themselves. And they've stashed away money in various institutions. The economy is already dilapidated. A 6% shrinking in GDP is expected, a 70% inflation, devaluation of their currency. And if this is serious, it would cause, as it has in Cuba, in Venezuela, in Iraq, as it caused serious weakening of the economy. So I think it's a great opportunity for the people of Iran to push the industries and say, look, the writing is on the wall. This regime will not last. The old tyrant is dead, and the new tyrant is deadly. But
1: But
0: I would say deadly against
1: it does depend,
0: itself.
1: though, in part on what other countries are doing. And the US Treasury Secretary Scott Bessent said that Donald Trump was having phone calls with various world leaders to try to persuade them to isolate Iran financially and economically. Do you think those other countries will then heed those calls from Donald Trump, the likes of China, of the United Arab Emirates, of Turkey, of others?
0: I think United Arab Emirates is going to have to face internal protests if they become friendly to Islamic Republic. Now, about China, I don't think China will bend so easily.
1: Well,
0: I
1: China
0: think
1: buys
0: China,
1: most of Iran's exported oil. So if
0: all of it,
1: China doesn't
0: 90% of
1: bend,
0: it,
1: that's the problem for
0: 90% of
1: America,
0: it,
1: isn't it?
0: 90% of it. And let's not forget that there is an economic chain reaction that takes place with energy. We should not be forgetting that if oil prices go up, next is gasoline prices. Gasoline prices go up, there is pressure on the politics, and we got to be thinking about that. I would say I have confidence in the government of the United States that they will not go out without planning. I have every confidence. Scott Bessent, one of the best Treasury secretaries we've had, someone with a lot of experience. I have every confidence.
1: Is the American action really about trying to bring about fundamental change in Iran, or is it really about trying to reopen the Strait of Hormuz and bring down the price of a gallon of petrol in America before the midterms?
0: It would be myopic to think that, we're going to open the Strait of Hormuz now. And then, what guarantee do we have that the Islamic Republic will not close it 2 days before the US elections? If we are thinking about oil prices affecting the election results, then we should be reasonably thinking about the unreliability of any promises coming from this regime. So, yes, it is about keeping the Strait of Hormuz open, but keeping it open without having a permanent solution, I believe, is short-sighted. President Trump will finish this, whether we like it or not. He's going to finish this job. I'm just worried about the people. I cannot sit here comfortably and say, yeah, let's bomb the daylight out of the people of Iran in the hope that we'll bring down the tyrant that doesn't care about their lives at all.
1: Bijan Kian there, who helped draw up the first Trump administration's campaign of maximum pressure, as it is known, against Iran, also runs the Institute for Voices of Liberty, which is an Iranian opposition group based in the United States. Amara Alpha, listening in Sierra Leone, says diplomacy should be the best solution to the shocking war between the USA and Iran. There is no amount of US threats that can deter Iran. Mohammed, also in Freetown, says Iran will keep going. Sanctions will not change the country. And Mystic, also in Sierra Leone, says that putting sanctions on Iran is not a solution. Dialogue is the best pathway.
2: To Ukraine now, which is seeking new export routes for this year's grain harvest. Russian attacks on the country's Black Sea port infrastructure have severely diminished Ukraine's ability to send its produce overseas. Officials say that exports for the first 2 weeks of August are down 75% of the previous year after some 70 recent attacks on ships and infrastructure. The port city of Odessa in particular has been under heavy attack as it's the country's gateway to the world. We discussed this with Oleg Grigoryuk, the chairman of the Marine Transport Workers Trade Union of Ukraine. He leads the organization from its headquarters in Odessa. Welcome to the program. Just tell us about these attacks that Odessa the infrastructure and has been experiencing. What have you witnessed so far?
3: Good morning, BBC. That's terrible attacks on a daily basis for the last month and a half, intensified severely. There's at least on the nightly and daily basis, we're experiencing the attacks on the ports of Big Odessa, so we call them, Port of Odessa, Port Pivdenny, and Port Chernomorsk. And the situation is getting much more difficult than it used to be at the beginning of the war. And our largest worry is the port workers and the seafarers, civil seafarers, who are calling Ukrainian ports, and especially the ports of Big Odessa. As the President Zelensky said recently, that the Russia is trying to blockade totally our waters and the ports of Big Odessa, but somehow we're still managing to have port calls, and we're having 3-4 vessels coming in and coming out. I'm quoting it. And that's really difficult. But the largest worry of the Union is that we're trying to persuade the world maritime community that the attacks on the civil shipping and the port infrastructure of Ukraine shall stop.
2: They are members of your trade union, they are workers, but they are also people with families. What have they been telling you about these attacks and the impact it's having on their lives?
3: Yeah, on the daily basis, we're communicating with our members and their families, and, you know, to live under the constant air raid alerts and the threat to be killed by the Russian missiles and drones is an extremely difficult and stressful, and we're trying by all means to support them in terms of social and mental support. They're responding to us in a way that is extremely difficult, but Ukrainians are strong. You know, we just had our Independence Day. This is what we fight for. And they report to us that they're ready to continue to stand, and it's extremely difficult, but, you know, Ukrainians are the people who are ready to stand the fight.
2: And you've said before that some of them are veterans. How do they compare the attacks that you're under at the moment with what they witnessed in war?
3: Yeah, I'm reverting to the war, which started basically in 2014. We have several our members who used to campaign and serve the Ukrainian army since 2014. Now they demobilized, and now they're working in the port of Odessa, and they're committing that it's even more scary and dangerous to stay at the pier in the port of Odessa while the missiles are hitting the infrastructure of the port. If you compare with the front line, so we're now discussing to address the Ministry of Infrastructure of Ukraine to understand if this is possible to announce those veterans and those workers as the actual workers who are at the front line.
2: Why is this port under attack? How important is it to the Ukrainian economy?
3: I do believe that the attempt to blockade the ports of Big Odessa is an attempt to stop the exports of the grains, especially during the high season of the exports. And I think that the idea of Russia is that the total blockade will significantly hit the Ukrainian economy, and it already affects it, unfortunately. But again, we're pretty much focusing on the Ukrainian workers and their safety and security. This is our largest concern.
2: Many thanks for speaking to us, Oleg Grigoryuk, the chairman of the Marine Transport Workers Trade Union of Ukraine.
1: We'll return to this story in about a quarter of an hour when we speak to the boss of one of the world's biggest fertilizer companies. Right now, though, we're going to get your sport headlines. Here's Isaac.
4: Yeah, let's talk US Open mixed doubles tennis. It starts on Tuesday. We've got some pretty big names in action in this revamped competition. The husband and wife duo, Elina Svitolina and Gael Monfils, will take on Philippines, Alex Alex Iala and Felix Auger Aliassime. We've got women's world number one Aryna Sabalenka taking on Britain's Henry Patton and Katerina Siniakova. She's going to be playing Sabalenka alongside Novak Djokovic. Patton and Siniakova are the top ranked doubles tennis players on the ATP and WTA tour. And later on, we're going to see Carlos Alcaraz return from 4 months out with a wrist injury alongside Serena Williams. They'll take on Lloyd Glasspool and Erin Routliff. We'll see Roger Federer back on the tennis court too. He's going to be playing in an exhibition, a couple of exhibition matches, and one against Andy Roddick and alongside Andre Agassi and John McEnroe. And then football, we've got a number of English League Cup second round matches with a few Premier League teams in action. Many will be very busy as they work to finalise their transfer dealings. One of the stories of the summer has been around where Argentine winger Julian Alvarez will play. He's been linked with Barcelona and Arsenal. Our senior football correspondent Sammy Mottbell has written an article titled Alvarez's Arsenal Dilemma Amid Summer's Most Bitter Transfer Tussle.
1: Isaac, thank you.
2: Now, Prime Minister Mark Carney says that Canada will only return to trade talks with the United States if the conditions are right after negotiations ended without a deal. His remarks followed President Trump's threat to impose further tariffs of up to 50% on key Canadian goods from next year. Our business reporter, Ijeoma Ndukwe, is in studio in London and bring us up to date with this. Why are we seeing this escalation, Ijeoma?
5: Well, the US President Donald Trump is now threatening new tariffs, specifically on Canadian cars, car parts, and even steel, which he says will be imposed from the 1st of January, which is certainly a major escalation. So President Trump, he posted this threat on social media. It's not completely clear what prompted that response. But if we walk back a bit, over the past week, the US and Canada have been in trade talks because Canada was trying to avert the threat of the US imposing 50% tariffs on a range of Canadian goods, effectively $20 billion worth of Canadian imports. And when those trade negotiations collapsed on Friday, those levies were imposed the very next day. So on Saturday, those tariffs came into effect. And we even heard from the Small Business Federation in Canada that they estimated that 40% of small Canadian exporters would be directly affected by those US tariffs. So after the failed talks, Canada's Prime Minister, Mark Carney, he vowed to match the US tariffs dollar for dollar, and he announced tariffs on US goods in retaliation, targeting things like US steel and dairy and agricultural equipment. And he said that those tariffs would be effective from the 8th of September. So it's possible that President Trump is reacting to this retaliation by Canada's Prime Minister, or he could even be reacting to some outspoken remarks that were made by Doug Ford, who is the Premier of Ontario, who made, you know, quite some really, really angry statements about the tariffs that had been imposed by President Trump, and made some personal attacks there. Of course, Ontario's home to Canada's auto manufacturing industry, so it would have devastating consequences for them there. And it's not just Canada that's going to be affected by this. Businesses on both sides have warned that they stand to be hurt by the new wave of US tariffs on Canada, as well as the retaliatory tariffs that Canada plans to impose.
2: Ijeoma, many thanks.
1: Now, online sports and casino betting has exploded in Brazil to make it one of the largest gambling markets in the world. The self-help group Gamblers Anonymous says it's receiving thousands of calls each month and warns that millions of Brazilians are suffering financial, emotional or relationship problems as a result of betting. The BBC's Bob Howard reports from Sao Paulo.
6: My name is John. I'm a compulsive gambler. And when I discovered poker, I think I discovered the best thing of my life that will fix all my problems.
7: John works in IT and is in his early 40s. He comes from Rio de Janeiro, but now lives in Brazil's biggest city, Sao Paulo. Like millions of other people in this country, he has a gambling habit that at times has come close to ruining his life.
6: I have a corporate car and I used to travel a lot to US. And in a weekend, I entered there and I spent $75,000 of the corporate card. And I spend a lot of money off my wife. I destroy her credit cards. So I was completely out of control.
7: John's taking part in a Gamblers Anonymous meeting in a Sunday school classroom attached to a church in Sao Paulo's financial district. He didn't want us to use his real name because he doesn't want to be recognised. There are about a dozen people attending so far, mostly men. Hermano Tavares is a psychiatrist and also an associate professor at the Federal University of Sao Paulo, where he runs a clinic which helps around 300 patients a year who have been diagnosed as being clinically addicted to gambling.
8: And we're talking about 2.1 million people needing treatment today.
7: And those are just people with a clinical diagnosis. If you look at the people with moderate or severe problems, those who have financial, emotional or relationship problems from gambling, the number of people impacted reaches 7.5 million. If you were to put them all in one place, you'd have a city with twice the population size of the capital, Brasilia.
8: Do you think there will be enough psychologists and psychiatrists in the world to treat that? I don't think so.
7: Although most of the people Professor Tavares treats are men, there are increasing numbers of women suffering from addiction as well. Rosangela, a businesswoman in her early 50s, told me about her addiction issues related to the popular online game called Chigrin, or Little Tiger.
9: After the new year, I started losing. I took loans from three different banks and was still hiding from my family. Sometimes they would say something and I would laugh and reply, "Are you crazy? I am not gambling."
7: Her life effectively fell apart.
9: Then I came to a point where I was already becoming very apathetic. I couldn't work. My business was suffering. I didn't eat properly anymore. I didn't shower. I went so far as to say that I had a constipation problem to justify why I was spending so much time in the bathroom. In fact, I was gambling.
7: A new law means gamblers can register their ID cards with betting companies to block themselves from sites if they're becoming addicted. Rosangela has asked to be blocked. She's made good progress, but she doesn't feel yet in control of her addiction. Bruna works with Professor Tavares and is a supervisor of the outpatient clinic. She fears the number of women gamblers suffering addiction issues may soon equal the number of men.
10: There has always been a demand for women to undergo treatment. But the profile was older women who played more bingo games. After the legalization in 2018, we observed a change. Then we started to have a large number of women seeking treatment. So 10 years ago, 25% of our patients were women. Now it's around 40%, and that's a very significant increase.
7: President Lula's government started regulating both sports betting and online casinos at the end of 2023. That's brought in large tax revenues and somewhat reduced the number of people gambling illegally. It's restricted gambling ads, and it's trying to reduce the exposure of children to advertising. But critics argue that more needs to be done to try and halt the increasing addiction to betting of more and more Brazilians.
1: That was the BBC's Bob Howard there, reporting from Sao Paulo.
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1: The Coalition of the Willing, as it's called, has vowed to support Ukraine. We're going to look at how the war with Russia is affecting the price and production of grain and fertilizers.
2: And as a Syrian court sentences Assad-era politicians, we hear from someone whose brother disappeared 14 years ago. But first, this news.
17: BBC News with Emily Thomas. Iran says it's confident its trading partners will continue to do business, despite the latest US economic sanctions. The measures target banks, businesses and countries trading with Iran and are meant to cut it off from the global economy. Pakistan says there's been significant progress in talks with Iranian leaders in Tehran. They're said to have focused on measures to prevent further escalation, the reopening of the Strait of Hormuz and ending the conflict. Continuing violence in Haiti is deepening concerns about elections planned for December. The UN says at least 47 people were killed in a gang raid on Kenskoff, a hillside community overlooking the capital, Port-au-Prince. The British Prime Minister has said he plans to travel to Washington with other European leaders next month. Andy Burnham will try to persuade President Trump to allow Ukraine to access American air defence missile stocks. The Sudanese army is reported to have carried out drone strikes on paramilitary positions in Niala, the capital of South Darfur state. It follows weekend attacks on RSF supply convoys in Chad and North Darfur. Fire crews in the US state of Nevada say they've brought under control about a quarter of the wildfire outside Reno. Officials, however, remain concerned that gusts of wind could drive the flames towards more homes. The Washington Post has been ordered to reinstate Karen Attia. The columnist was sacked over social media posts written following the killing of the right-wing influencer Charlie Kirk. An arbitrator found the newspaper did not have sufficient cause for her dismissal. The Australian Recording Industry Association says it's banning music primarily made by artificial intelligence from the country's official charts. It comes after a cover version which charted last month was revealed to have used AI-generated vocals and drums. BBC News.
1: Thank you, Emily, for that summary of the news. Hello, you're with Newsday from the BBC World Service, live from Nairobi with Anne Soy, and from London with me, Rob Young. Coming up this half hour, we'll continue to look at what Russia's air campaign against ports and vessels in Ukraine could mean for the global price of food.
2: Also, in the next 20 minutes, we'll go to Australia, where it looks like AI music is now no longer welcome on the Australian charts. And we'd love to hear your thoughts on that or anything else that you hear on the program. Our text number is +44 77 86 20 50 85.
1: Now, as we've been hearing throughout the program today, Russia has stepped up its attacks on Ukrainian ports and on ships carrying grain and other farm products. Ukraine is a major global producer of wheat, corn and barley. Earlier on, we heard from a Ukrainian farmer, Case Housinger, who warns the impact on food security is likely to be felt far beyond the conflict zone.
18: It will be kind of the same as we had in 2022. You know, when commodity prices for wheat and maize and other stuff, they soared, and we'll face the same situation, if not worse, because the Russians don't export either. So it's not only Ukrainian grain not coming on the world market, it's also Russian grain in a less extent coming to the world market. So, you know, if you take those things out of those two countries out of the equation, yeah, you can imagine that the impact will be huge. And the poorer countries of the world, they will suffer again, you know, and there will be shortages, sure.
1: Ukrainian farmer Case Heisinger there. We can speak now to Sveinthor Holsether, who is the chief executive of the Norwegian firm Yara, which is one of the world's biggest fertilizer producers. Welcome back to the program. How worried are you by what we're seeing at the moment?
19: Well, I'm really worried. The Black Sea is the most important export channel for wheat across the world. And right now, I mean, I really feel for Ukraine's farmers. They're fighting a war on two fronts now: one for their land and one for the food security of the world. And this is not just a story about war; it's a story about food production under extreme pressure. And despite the war, Ukrainian farmers have been able to produce a higher harvest this year than last year, but now they're struggling to get that out to the market. So this is really troubling, and it has increased in the last few weeks.
1: And so would you, like the farmer we heard from there, expect there to be a rise in food prices? We did see a spike in prices when the conflict began in 2022. Would you expect something like that?
19: Well, it's already happening. If you look at wheat prices compared to early July, we're seeing about a 17% price increase. Now, there are a number of factors going into that, including weather impact that we've seen in Europe and in England in particular. So it's already spilling into prices, number of impacts. But yes, it's already increasing.
1: Now, we know that the price of fertilizer went up initially when the conflict began in Ukraine. It then went up again because of the Iran war, because fertilizer's price is linked to the price of oil because it's an energy-intensive product. What are you seeing with fertilizer prices at the moment?
19: Well, at the moment, we had an initial spike right after the conflict in the Strait of Hormuz, but then it came back down to pre-war levels again. Right now, there has been an uptick in prices in the recent couple of weeks as well. But this is a seasonal business as well, and it's not just any other commodity, because fertilizer is directly responsible for half of the world's food production. So being able to get that product to the farmers, ensuring that they get the right agronomic amount of fertilizer into their field to secure food production also for the next season is going to be important here. But it's extremely volatile and very difficult to assess how this is going to move going forward. But it's another reminder of how fragile the world food system is, and how conflicts in part of the world spill straight into global food prices.
1: And how do you get your fertilizer into Ukraine? How should farmers be getting their products out of Ukraine if the Black Sea is just too dangerous to use?
19: Yeah, and this is a major challenge, right? And we've been moving a lot of product in on rail and road instead of the Black Sea, but at the end of the day, you need the Black Sea also for both for imports and for exports. And I think about 90% of the exports of wheat from Ukraine is going through seaports. Yes, you can move more through land, rail, road, and so on, but only about a fraction, about a third from the estimates that I have. So unless you have free access and open access through the Black Sea, you will have a tremendous impact. And then it's about getting the most out of every kilo of fertilizer as well. And I was in the field of the farmers in Ukraine together with our people on the ground in Ukraine last year. And it's really impressive to see how Ukrainian farmers are working to get the most yields in really challenging situation. But at the end of the day, they are faced with higher cost. And now if they can't get access to markets as well, it's a very, very challenging mix for them.
1: Now, back in the early days of the conflict, there was something called the Black Sea Grain Initiative, brokered by Turkey and the United Nations, allowed both Ukraine and Russia to get their grain out. Should European nations be engaging again with Russia to try to bring something similar in?
19: Well, I think, again, it illustrates how challenging it is when one food superpower attacks another food superpower, and how that spills straight into the global system and causes food insecurity across the world. And I'll leave solutions to this up to the politicians. But again, it illustrates how important it is that we continue to work in creating a more robust food system, how important it is to support farmers across the world, and in particular in the parts of the world that are struggling from the impact of climate change and extreme weather, to support them to continue to grow food as well. But again, it's a challenging time.
1: Thank you very much indeed. Always good to get your thoughts. That's Sveinn-Tor Holsether, the chief executive of the global fertilizer giant Yara.
2: To Syria now, where Ahmad Badreddin Hassoun, a former top religious official under the ousted President Bashar al-Assad, has been sentenced to life in prison. Hassoun, who served in Syria's top religious official for 16 years, was found guilty of inciting violence and justifying killings during the country's long civil war. His conviction comes just weeks after Assad himself and his brother Maher were sentenced to death in absentia for war crimes. Let's now speak to Khaloud Helmi, a human rights advocate and journalist who ran the underground newspaper Enab Baladi during the Assad era. Her brother, Ahmed, disappeared 14 years ago. Her family is still waiting for answers. She joins us now from London. Welcome to the program. Tell us about Ahmed Hassoun. What was his role in the Assad regime?
20: Good morning. So Ahmed Hassoun was the Grand Mufti in Syria, and his role during the Assad regime era was to give fatwa or to facilitate the killing of the people under the pretext of certain religious readings that the ones who oppose the Assad regime are against the religion and against the state and against the ruler, so they should be killed. So this is how they facilitated people to accept why the army is raiding certain areas or killing certain people, was because the Grand Mufti was behind most of these instigations.
2: He's the 10th Assad-era figure to be sentenced under Syria's transitional authorities. Mm-hmm. When Syrians hear this, what does it mean for them? How do they receive such news?
20: Okay, it's mixed feelings for most Syrians. I think the majority of Syrians, they receive this with a sense of gratitude that justice started to take place and certain perpetrators are now taken by the legal system now, and they are sent to trials and investigations started. But at the same time, it's not enough, and people think that the big perpetrators are outside, and those who were behind a lot of crimes inside Syria are in absentia, and we don't know if justice is going to prevail in the end.
2: Indeed, including former President Assad himself and his brother, they're both outside the country, convicted in absentia. Mm-hmm. What about for you personally? Because you spent years documenting human rights abuses under the Assad regime. What does it mean to see these accountability efforts? You say that people feel that they're not enough. Mm-hmm. But what does it mean for you?
20: For me personally as well, it's really complicated to state how I feel, because we've spent years and years documenting the atrocities committed by the Assad regime. We lived the fear, and we were victims of everything that happened. So I think justice should be in a different form, done in a different or more accountable way, but I know that the abilities are limited and the big perpetrators are outside of Syria. But for me, it's also the never again, that the things that happened during the Assad regime should never happen during any other regime that is ruling Syria. So to be very frank with you, I feel that it's really premature now to state if justice is going to happen or not, or these steps are enough or not. I feel that there must be other things to be done, but at the same time, I'm really aware that efforts are being done in this regard. So And at the same time, I know that justice is really complicated inside Syria, and it will never prevail. So these steps are fine, but we know that other perpetrators are still in Syria. They're free and they are living their lives, and they're not set accountable for their crimes, let alone the ones who fled Syria. And we don't feel that, like, let's say Russia is going to hand them in to the current government, or the ones in Emirates or in Lebanon. So we don't know if they're going to be sent to courts and justice.
2: And still, for you and your family, you lost your brother, or rather he's been missing for 14 years. Tell us about Ahmed and how this period has been for your family.
20: Yeah, it has been devastating for the whole family for the past 14 years. Ahmed was a brilliant boy. He was doing his master's degree in macroeconomics at Damascus University when the uprising started. And he decided to join forces because he believed in democracy and human rights. And unfortunately, he was he used his real name, and he was just like picked up by the security forces at a very early stage. And I think they chased him until they knew where he lives and everything he does. And then they raided the house on the 20th of May 2012. And ever since, we've never heard about him. We don't know anything about him. What happened? We knew which branch took him because of their uniform, but and other people, like other like former detainees, they've seen him in Al Mazza military airport, which is affiliated to the Air Force intelligence. But apart from this, we don't know what happened, where he is, if he is killed, who killed him, under which, like, what crime my brother has committed. I know that he has never committed any crimes, but under which pretext he was killed, sentenced to death, if killed, where the body is, what documentations we can get to know, a million questions. But before the fall of the Assad regime, that was not, these were not the questions. We were fighting for his release, to be honest. And we were campaigning for the release of all the detainees from all prisons inside Syria. We believed that they might be alive. And we had high expectations when the Assad regime fell that some of them might step outside of the prisons alive and tell us what happened, but none of them stepped out.
2: Many questions there. Thank you very much for sharing your story and giving us those insights. Khulod Helmi, human rights advocate and journalist who ran an underground newspaper during the Assad era in Syria.
1: You're listening to Newsday from the BBC World Service, live from Nairobi and from London. Isaac Fannin is here with your sport.
4: Yeah, we're going to talk tennis because the US Open mixed doubles tournament begins on Tuesday. Our tennis correspondent Russell Fuller has more.
0: 12 months ago, the US Open decided to revolutionise the mixed doubles by staging it over just 2 days and giving entry preference to singles players. There was only one pair of specialist doubles players in the draw. Sara Errani and Andrea Vavasori described the move as profoundly wrong before showing the singles players exactly how to do it and pocketing a $1 million first prize. The Italians are back to defend their title and will have the support of a few more doubles specialists this year, as Britain's Henry Patton and Lloyd Glasspool both came through yesterday's new qualifying competition. But the focus will be on the singles stars. Serena Williams will be playing here for the first time since retiring, or so we thought, in 2022. Her partner Carlos Alcaraz has not played a match since April because of a wrist injury. And maybe Novak Djokovic can do something he has never done before, and that is win a mixed doubles match at a Grand Slam.
4: Yeah, as Russell was saying, Djokovic will be looking to end his dry spell with women's world number one Aryna Sabalenka, who was a bit cheeky about how this team got together.
21: Well, you know, he was begging me to play with him, and I said, you know what, of course, legend, I'll help you out, and let's try to have fun and go for the title.
4: Yeah, you just win one game before you're thinking about the title. This week is actually known as Fan Week at the US Open, and the fans are in for a treat because we're also going to see Roger Federer back on the court for the first time in 5 years after he lost the quarterfinals at Wimbledon. He's playing in two exhibition matches with Andy Roddick, Andre Agassi and John McEnroe.
3: Yeah, it's nerve-wracking, to be honest. I haven't played a single set in, I don't know, is it Hurkacz or Wimbledon maybe? So it's been 5 years. Don't know how it's going to go tomorrow. So there's a lot of uncertainty, but a lot of happiness that I can return to Arthur Ashe, a place where I've had so many beautiful moments.
4: Yeah, he's actually won the US Open title 5 times. And his return has led to some fairly inevitable questions.
5: Serena is doing it. Venus is doing it. You are younger than Venus. I mean, do you ever wake up and say, maybe I should consider a wild card just for a limited basis?
3: No. No, not at all. thanks for asking. I wasn't sure if the question was going to get asked, but I'm happy you did, so I can clarify in case anybody thought. No. Not at all. And I think you anyway have to enter the doping pool. Like, God, there's way too many obstacles. And I'm too busy. I'm barely finding time to play any exos, you know. So imagine a tour and the body is done. It's, you know, but I'm very happy how I'm feeling. So all good. And just a fan now, just enjoying watching.
4: I counted. He said no 7 times, just to make sure that we're clear. Roger Federer is not coming back to a tennis court near us anytime soon, unless you're watching the US Open later on when he's playing an exhibition.
1: Isaac, thank you very much indeed. Now, have a listen to this.

0: That is a cover of Madonna's Like a Prayer, which has ridden high in the Australian charts, notching up almost 50 million streams on Spotify. But this version by the Australian DJ Josh Fawaz relies heavily on artificial intelligence. And it has just been decided that songs like that will no longer be able to battle for the number one Billboard spot in Australia after the country's Recording Industry Association changed the rules on what can enter the charts. AI can still be used in production, but humans must have written the song, performed the lead vocal, and played the main instruments. We can head to Sydney now, speak to Alexis Weaver, who's an associate lecturer in composition and music technology at the Sydney Conservatorium of Music and has studied AI in music. Welcome to the programme.
1: Thank you so much.
0: First of all, what did you make of that as a song, as a piece of music?
1: Oh, look, I mean, it's Madonna's song. So I think that, look, we can hear that it sounds very much like it. We can hear human-like vocals and, you know, all the bits and pieces are there. But it also has that timbre that may tip us off that something has been AI generated. It's just a little too bright and sparkly, in my opinion. So I can see why people have their suspicions.
0: But people loved it.
1: Yes, they did. Yeah. And look, this is the kind of ethical quandary we have with AI music. The technology is getting better and better, but where do we draw the line and how can we support human artists?
0: Which is why we've got you on to answer that very question, because computers have been used in music generation for decades now, haven't they? And so
1: they,
0: what makes AI
1: have
0: beyond the pale, do you think?
1: Well, look, I think whenever we've seen technological innovation in music, we do ask these sorts of questions. Is technology going to replace human ingenuity and the human spirit in creativity? And I think the answer to that question has always been no, it won't. It's just about how we use it and the kinds of, I suppose, guardrails we put on how we use other people's work and how it inspires new work. So ultimately, I think that ARIA's this sort of guideline they have about who can enter the charts and who can actually win awards for this work is a really momentous line in the sand for musicians.
0: And how is AI affecting musicians and the music industry, both the benefits of it and the downsides?
1: Absolutely. So, look, AI is used in a multitude of different ways in the music industry. It's actually hard to avoid it, particularly if you're composing electronic music or you're working in a studio. So it can be used to generate different aspects of music or indeed, as we know, entire works of music. But we can also use aspects of AI in different parts of the music industry, for example, in mixing, production, and the mastering process as well. But that's not necessarily taking over the process from human musicians. So it is being used in lots of different ways and lots of beneficial ways by artists. But at the same time, when we're generating music, that music is being created from data banks of countless artists who are not receiving royalties for the use of that work. So it is financially impacting artists as well.
0: All right. Alexis Weaver, Associate Lecturer in Composition and Music Technology. Thank you.
2: Now, severe drought has reduced water levels at the Danube River in Europe to the lowest levels for 30 years. The river is essential for energy supplies across the continent, especially in Austria, where more than half of the country's energy supply comes from hydropower. Extreme weather has meant that some power plants have cut capacity. So, what does that mean for the energy sector? Business Daily reporter Hannah Mullen has been finding out.
3: Along the Upper Danube in Germany and Austria, the river is used to power hydroelectric plants. This is where the river is at its fastest as it tumbles through the mountains, and there are 59 dams on just the first 1,000 kilometres of the river. Some of those are in Austria, where hydro accounts for around 60% of the country's electricity generation, and about a third of that comes from the Danube. So when the river runs low, so does energy production.
4: I am here at the Greifenstein hydropower plant that's 20 kilometers west upstream of the capital, Vienna. It's one of 9 hydropower plants at the Danube within Austria's borders, and it provides electricity for 400,000 households each year. downstream below the dam, you see there that the level of water is far below its usual level. Sandbanks have emerged, and rocks that normally are covered with water, you can see them. The Danube below the hydropower plant is at least 1.5 meters lower than it should be.
3: Florian Seidel is the spokesperson for Verbund, Austria's largest energy supplier. He's speaking to me from the roof of the Greifenstein plant, where the river levels are very low and the capacity of the plant has been cut.
4: Nobody, no man alive, no colleagues have ever seen such things. This is the visible effect of the man-made climate crisis. Each turbine is about 6.5 meters broad. We have 9 of them installed, but we cannot run all of them in this moment. Normally, we have 2 million liters of water each second. That's really a huge amount. But because of the drought, we have just about 600,000, just a third of the volume that Danube brings normally in this season.
3: If the hydro plants reduce capacity, then less energy is produced, and that has an economic impact. Verbund reported a loss of earnings totaling 370 million euros in the first 6 months of the year. That's more than $400 million. And a lot of that was because of the drought.
4: We have to face two problems. One is, of course, the lack of generation, of our own hydropower generation. And the other was a decline of wholesale prices in Europe.
3: It's costing the business money, and on the whole, Austria is having to import more energy to plug the gap until river levels improve, and that is expensive. It may not have an impact on bills straight away, but if wholesale prices go up, then eventually it's likely to reach household bills at some point. So what's the answer? What does the future hold?
4: Austria relied always on hydropower, and we have never faced a crisis like this. And so this will be the key for the future, to build up more wind power, more solar power, and of course more storage facilities. People don't like windmills, but we need electricity. We need to get rid of fossil fuels.
2: 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That's it for this edition of Newsday. 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
1: Coming up on the Arts Hour with me, Nikki Beatty, British actor James Norton on joining the cast of the hugely popular TV show House of the Dragon, American star of stage and screen Neil Patrick Harris on his latest film role in Sunny Dancer. Lots of music stars too. We hear from Grammy award-winning singer and actor Charlie XCX about the intentions behind her latest music. Swedish pop royalty Robin discusses Sexistential, her new album. Afrobeat legend Dele Sosimi on unearthing rare African recordings for a new compilation. And global girl group Cat's Eye talk about the misery of being judged by trolls on social media. Also, my conversation with the Mexican-American author Chloe Arregis about her latest novel, The Shadow of the Object. All that and more coming up on the Arts Hour.
2: BBC News with Emily Thomas. Iran has given a defiant response to a US threat to cut off its economy, saying Tehran was confident its trading partners would resist pressure from Washington. Iran's finance minister, Ali Madanizadeh, said if enemies launched a campaign of what he called economic terrorism, the Iranians had their own tools and knew how to play the game. Here's our Middle East correspondent, Yolande Nell.
3: Donald Trump has already called this economic warfare and isolation on an unprecedented scale. And the US Treasury says it's mapped out Iran's revenue networks. It's looking at its most vital lifelines, these five sectors: digital assets, technology, gold, aviation and shipping. And it's put all these sectors on notice. I was watching how Iran's finance minister was reacting to this, and he appeared on state television kind of calm and smiling sometimes. He said they've made every effort to test the resolve of the Iranian people and they failed every time. The government has this two-year plan. It's ready for these developments.
2: Pakistan says there's been significant progress in talks with Iranian leaders in Tehran that focused on a path to peace. The Pakistani delegation was led by the army chief, Asim Manir. His discussions with the Iranian president, foreign minister and parliament speaker are said to have focused on measures to prevent further escalation, the reopening of the Strait of Hormuz and ending the conflict. Continuing violence in Haiti is deepening concerns about elections planned for December, the first in a decade. The UN says at least 47 people were killed in a gang raid on Kenskoff, a hillside community overlooking the capital, Port-au-Prince. Kenskoff has suffered around a dozen attacks since last year. Fire crews in the US state of Nevada say they've brought under control about a quarter of the wildfire outside Reno. Officials, however, remain concerned that gusts of wind could drive the flames towards more homes. Here's Shaima Khalil.
4: Throughout the day, we've just seen extraordinary pictures, really, these orange walls of flames racing down the hills, coming into people's homes, people driving through smoke, trying really to outrun the fires to get to evacuation centers. And then you see these slopes completely blackened with burned homes and vehicles scattered across the landscape. The authorities are saying that it started through human activity. And the question that they haven't been able to answer is when exactly it started and how it started.
2: The British Prime Minister has said he plans to travel to Washington with other European leaders next month to try to persuade President Trump to allow Ukraine to access American Patriot air defense missile stocks. Andy Burnham was speaking after a visit to Kyiv, during which President Volodymyr Zelensky highlighted Ukraine's need to better defend itself against Russian drone and missile attacks. World News from the BBC. The Sudanese army is reported to have carried out drone strikes on paramilitary positions in Niala, the capital of South Darfur state. The attack came as after large cargo flights landed in the city and followed weekend attacks on RSF supply convoys in Chad and North Darfur. Niala Airport has become one of the paramilitary group's chief logistics hubs. The continuing flow of weapons into Sudan is of mounting concern. The Washington Post newspaper has been ordered to reinstate a columnist sacked over social media posts written following the killing of the right-wing influencer Charlie Kirk. Karen Attia said she would not display sadness over Kirk's death and shared his racist comments about black women. She was sacked for violating the newspaper's social media code and endangering colleagues' lives. The Australian Recording Industry Association says it's banning music primarily made by artificial intelligence from the country's official charts. More details from our Australia reporter, Simon Atkinson.
5: For months, a cover of Madonna's Like a Prayer has ridden high in the Australian charts, notching up almost 50 million streams on Spotify. The catch? The version by Australian DJ Josh Farwas relies heavily on artificial intelligence. Now, songs like this will no longer be able to battle for the number one spot in Australia after the country's record.

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1: Hello and welcome to the Arts Hour from the BBC World Service. I'm Nikki Bedi, bringing you a gorgeous gala of the best global arts and entertainment conversations from across the BBC and some cultural companionship. Coming up on today's show, British actor James Norton on joining the cast of the hugely popular Game of Thrones prequel, House of the Dragon. American star of stage and screen Neil Patrick Harris on his latest film, Sunny Dancer. It's set in a summer camp for teenagers with cancer. He says it's very funny. Lots of music artists today too. We hear from Grammy award-winning singer and actor Charlie XCX about the intentions behind her latest music. Swedish pop royalty Robin discusses Sexistential, her new album. Afrobeat legend Dele Sosimi on unearthing rare African recordings for a new compilation. And global girl group Cat's Eye, born from the TV reality show Dream Academy, talk about the pressure of coping with judgment on social media. That's not all, though. My guests on today's Arts Hour are the Booker Prize long-listed Mexican-American author Chloe Arregis. We'll be talking about her latest novel, The Shadow of the Object, later in the show. And we welcome back as our cultural critic, cineast and opinion maker Hannah Flint. Hannah, before we go any further, tell us something about an outstanding thing that's been on your entertainment and cultural radar this week, something that you want to recommend to the world.
2: Yeah, I've been really enjoying Furious, which is on Disney Plus at the moment. It is a kind of take on the true crime genre, but instead of focusing on, I guess, the victims of sexual assault, it's about a female serial killer who is exacting revenge for the experience by very powerful men. I think it's fantastic. I was surprised going in, but it's amazing.
1: I finished it.
2: Have you?
1: Yes, I won't say any more. But I read a very, very fine mind saying that this was prestige television like we've never seen before. I disagree. It's not prestige television, but it's so original.
2: Yeah, I'm not sure if I would say prestige. Mm. I feel like people throw it around.
1: Yes.
2: Like auteur, they throw that word around as
1: yes.
2: well. But it's very, very, very good television.
1: So we are talking about what series?
2: Furious.
1: Thank you, Hannah. First then, the very versatile British actor James Norton makes a convincing and chilling villain. Watching him in the TV series Happy Valley or McMafia will prove that. He also gives good historical costume drama performances. Think War and Peace and Grantchester. On film, he starred in Greta Gerwig's Little Women and Renato Marcus Green's Bob Marley One Love. And now he's entering the world of Westeros as Lord Ormond Hightower in season 3 of House of the Dragon, a prequel to Game of Thrones. The BBC's Nick Grimshaw asked James Norton about joining that universe.
3: The amazing thing is the fans. Like the reason any show, any successful film, movie, TV show is all because people pay attention, and this one gets so much love and loyalty, and that feeds into the scale of it and the attention to the detail and the money and the support you have. So I've never been on a set like it. I mean, the set builds were extraordinary. The armor, the sword, everything is kind of like pitch perfect. I mean, these kind of shows, you're so supported. There's so many people, thousands and thousands of people. So in a way, I felt like I was joining this like massive circus, but it was the sort of biggest, best, sexiest circus in the world.
4: Yeah,
3: and so you have all the kind of the stunts and the machines and the toys and everything else. So it's fun. It's a big old playground.
4: Yeah, and a real spectacle to be part of. Absolutely.
3: Yeah, yeah.
4: And does that help when you've got all these, you know, when you're walking on somewhere with a physical set and you've got, like you say, you know, these incredible costumes? It must help you embody who you've got to be for the day.
3: Yeah, I mean, for sure. My main set was this place called Tumbleton, which is with like a 3/4 acre build. They basically built a town.
4: So nuts,
3: isn't it?
4: I love that it exists like this.
3: Yeah,
4: I love that they build the sets.
3: Oh, it's incredible. Honestly, you could walk around the town. It would take you a good sort of 10-15 minutes, and you'd be going down different streets, and you know, every so often I'd find like a door, and I'd open it, and inside would be this incredible carving. You know, like someone has spent hours on this door. And I'm like, that's never going to get in shot. But for me, as I'm standing waiting to kind of enter the scene from this door, and I'm looking at it going, that actually lifts your game. And then when you release, and then you kind of do it, and it's an amazing experience, beautiful people to work with, and then you put it to bed and you come back to it. And then when it's released, that's when I was

0: was like, wow, this is global. This is like nuts. I've never been memed so much in my life.
1: Congratulations.
0: Thank you very much.
1: So does it come with a lot of pressure, do you think, do it joining something like this? Or can you just sort of take it in your stride?
0: I think so. There's a lot. I think one of the pressures is that you're aware, you're never going to know as much of about the world as the like diehard fans. Mm-hmm. So you kind of that's a pressure you have to give up. You know, you
1: forget it.
0: You can research the characters much, like there will always be a team of people who just know so much more. Mm. So in a way, kind of relax and that's a pressure which I sort of tried to contend with and then gave up on.
1: I mean, your life is pretty full on. I mean, we've got a whole host of things that we need to talk about. Yeah. And I imagine a lot of script work, a lot of trying to learn stuff, and then obviously you have to perform it and exhausting.
0: We were shooting the Beatles movies for about 5 weeks in Barcelona.
1: Oh, nice. How was that experience for you? Can you tell us anything about it? Because I know it's still being shot, right?
0: The Beatles?
1: Yeah, not the band, the film.
0: yeah. Well, it's films as well, films plural.
1: It's films.
0: It's four films. I mean, a little bits and pieces. It's an
1: extraordinary... Come on, what have you got for us? Come on, fill us in. So you're playing the manager, Brian
0: Epstein. Yeah. I mean, there's not much I can say. The boys are extraordinary. Mm-hmm. They're playing a lot, all the tunes they're playing themselves, they've spent this incredible amount of time learning their instruments. Wow. Paul Mescal's playing the bass with his left hand, his flipped sides. they're really tight and they're having an immense amount of fun. Talk about pressure, House of the Dragon. You'd think pressure on them is extraordinary. Mm-hmm. And yet, credit to Sam Mendes and the boys, that they've managed to maintain a playfulness, which is key mm-hmm. to the Beatles. Because whenever you saw the Beatles interviewed or playing, they just were like messing around. They're just having the time of their lives. And these four actors are having, I think they're balancing the pressure and the enjoyment really well.
2: James Norton. Our Arts Hour critic and cultural commentator this week is Hannah Flint. Are you a fan of House of the Dragon?
3: I'm a watcher of House of the Dragon. I'm not sure if I'm a massive fan, especially as it feels like it's going exactly the same way as Game of Thrones when it comes to the female seeker of the throne.
2: So were you a throner or a throny, whatever you'd like to call yourself as a fan?
3: No, I watched it. I understood the series on its own back. I have never read the books. I have subsequently gone back and kind of gone on the fandom pages and Wikipedia to read up about things. Because actually with House of the Dragon, it's less a actual like prosy type of story. It's really a history of the Targaryens, which are the central house of the dragon. That's kind of where I've come from.
2: So, I mean, I know you haven't read these particular books, but would you be a nerd about the lore of a series in terms of an actor doesn't look like the description in the book and that sort of thing?
3: When the Harry Potter films came out and I saw the first one, I was very disappointed that a character called Pierce wasn't in it. And certain changes that they made to it frustrated me. I wasn't a fan of the films as much as I was a fan of the books.
2: Yeah.
3: But now I'm older, wiser, I hope. It doesn't really irk me as much because I've understand that TV can never truly be a carbon copy of such a dense book as the Game of Thrones, House of the Dragon, or the kind of films in the Song of Ice and Fire series. So I think we have to accept that there has to be some artistic license in order to get it onto the big screen or little screen.
2: Well, we know that he said that he is not going to be the next James Bond, but we do know he's playing Brian Epstein in these Beatles movies. There'll be four of them. They're directed by Sam Mendes. Are you excited about those?
3: No. For me, I'm not like a Beatles head. I'm not that interested. I feel we've had so much Beatles stuff recently.
2: Here's the thing that interests me. The idea that there would be four films is quite something. Mm. Let's hope it sustains, each film sustains. I knew nothing about Elvis. I didn't care about Elvis. I didn't like Elvis's music, so I thought. And I saw Baz Luhrmann's film, and that was told more or less from the point of view of, not more or less from the point of view, that highlighted the role that the Colonel played in keeping Elvis in one
3: place.
2: Yeah,
3: he was the framing device.
2: Yeah. Thank you. Thank you for that film vocabulary. But I saw Epic the other day, the actual concert film that Baz Luhrmann made. It is a masterpiece. Not only that, but I suddenly understood why people found Elvis attractive. And he wasn't singing when he was preparing for that Vegas concert. He wasn't singing just his own material. He was doing Beatles songs. And he was just such a showman and so handsome and cheeky.
3: Yeah.
2: So I sort of, I look back and I think, well, look, how many generations on? And I really was engaged with a film like that. So I'm wondering if there will be people who don't know anything about the Beatles or don't care, who might find something in this.
3: I'm sure there is an audience for it. There are going to be a generation of people growing up and might have been introduced to the Beatles through their parents. I might not have seen like A Hard Day's Night, or have seen the documentaries, or maybe they haven't sat down for like 10 hours of Get Back. Yes. I maybe lasted maybe like 30 minutes. I'm not a hardcore fan. So it's not that I don't think the films should exist. It's just not something that's particularly, I feel like we've had a lot of stories about white male musicians at the moment, and most of them are pretty average.
2: Sam Mendes, if you are listening, you have a lot to prove to Hannah Flint. Thank you, Hannah. The global girl group Cat's Eye were formed through the 2023 reality competition series Dream Academy, which aimed to create an international group based on the K-pop methodology. That's the intense South Korean training system that manufactures perfect pop stars. Cat's Eye have been very successful, Grammy nominated, and their hits include Gabriella, Animal and Gnarly. Originally a six-piece group with multiple heritages, the Venezuelan-Cuban Daniela, Lara, Indian, Manon, Swiss-Italian-Ghanaian, Megan, Chinese-Singaporean-American, Yungchae is Korean, Sophia is Filipino. They're currently performing as four because Sophia and Manon are taking a hiatus to prioritise their mental health and well-being. And that's what we'll perhaps get a sense of as we revisit an interview the six of them gave to BBC News music correspondent Mark Savage.
4: As humans, especially as creatives and artists, we're not meant to take in that much feedback on our art. And that's something that social media inevitably like gives to you. Yeah. All that feedback from all these people, you don't even know these people. They could be 9 years old with homework the next day for all we know, or someone who's in their late 70s for all we know. And they could say the same thing. It could be the worst thing that you read throughout the day, but that's the thing. You don't know who these people are, and they're speaking on you, and they don't really know who you are. No human is supposed to receive that much feedback on something that they've created. And so we're learning to sort of do what we want, work as hard as we can, know that we just did something that we love, and try to stay off of that and not have that sort of be our validation or the reason why we do what we do.
5: It can get really heavy, I think. And I try to tell myself sometimes that I'm like, it doesn't matter. And like what people say, it doesn't matter. But we're humans. And if 1,000 people are like sending you death threats, it's jarring. You know what I mean? Even if it's not going to happen, like it doesn't mean anything. It's heavy and it's jarring.
4: We know that we signed up for being so public and just being out there for people to kind of like know so much about us. You know, it's a part of our job, and we know it's a part of fame and just everything about being in the spotlight. But it doesn't change the fact that we are human. And I think a lot of people don't really
5: see celebrities
4: that way. They don't really see people like that. They're kind of like, well, you signed up for it. Like, that's just what comes with fame. You know, as cliche as it sounds, you can be like, oh, spread kindness. Like, there's no need to like.
5: No, but seriously, it is the most valuable, beautiful like gift, because we're not going through those pressures alone, and like each one of us understands it. So there's nobody else on this earth that will understand
3: what it feels like
5: at all. So it's very special because it's tough.
6: You do all right as well, don't you?
5: Yeah.
6: Poems and lyrics and stuff. So far, you've not released anything that you've written by yourselves, but is that in the future?
5: Yeah,
4: oh, absolutely. 100%.
5: Yes.
6: What would you like the subject of your first self-written song to be?
5: Kind of like what we were talking about, the internet. I really want us to have a song about the internet. It's a universal experience that women go through. Like, we're always getting compared to each other, right?
3: Yeah.
5: But then being in a girl group, people see us as women to just like rank. And it's so bizarre to me. We get graded based on like how pretty we are, our singing skill, dancing skill, and then like they'll like rank it up and give us like a percentage. To me, I think that that's so like dystopian. You know what I mean? Like, it's such a weird concept, and we see it so much. Like, if you just look up Cat's Eye on TikTok, you will see millions of videos.
4: Like ranking Cat's Eye based on blah blah.
5: Who's
4: ranking
5: the best? It's an interesting concept to make a song about. It resonates with us really deeply, but it can also be super universal, because like people are always getting compared and women are always getting pit against each other.
2: Cat's eye. Hannah, I thought it was important to hear that because since then, two members have temporarily stepped away from the group to focus on their mental health. And that kind of abuse online cannot help. So it throws up all sorts of questions for me around how we behave on social media, what we think is acceptable, how people can be affected. What are your thoughts?
3: Yeah, it's really disheartening that just because you are in a privileged position of fame, that you should be subjected to horrendous torrents of abuse. But it doesn't matter if you're, you know, in Cat's Eye, if you're an actor, or if you're a butcher, or like, you know, a teacher, because actually every single person might have some point in their life been targeted for a pylon, which is never fun. I've experienced that before as well, and it's never fun. And I've also inadvertently been part of a pylon because you think that your tweet is just a drop in the water, but when they all come together, that's a tidal wave over that person, and it's really sad. So I think the difficulty here is that we need to start acting like compassionate, empathetic human beings again. Just because there is a whole, you know, digital space between you and the person that you're speaking to, that doesn't mean they might not see it. And I think we need to start thinking about like how we would feel.
2: What would you say to the people who would reply, it comes with the job? If you're famous and you're on social media, you just have to put up with being slated, rated and hated. What would you say to them?
3: I think there's a difference between having, as a critic myself, my job is to criticize, but you're doing it in, I would hope, a way that feels conducive to understanding and learning about art. If you're just criticizing or ranking people based on the way they look or your preferences, that's just really dehumanizing. So I think that just because, yes, you are in the public eye, therefore you're going to be under scrutiny, do you need to be part in a scrutiny that is going to really damage someone's perception of themselves? I think it's an excuse. Sure, like if you're an artist, fame is a byproduct of it and you do benefit of it. I would argue, though, that so much of this comes down to how much of the people around them, their management, supporting and protecting them.
2: Death threats is something else entirely, and no one should have to cope with that. No. I need to say that. How do you feel about the way a band is formed? I mean, because there is a snobbishness, for want of a better word, around boy bands and girl bands created either by some impresario or, in this case, a reality show, instead of emerging organically. Does that make a difference to you?
3: Not really, because... Well, we talked about the Beatles. I mean, Ringo was not the original drummer. Pete Best was replaced because he didn't have as much personality as Ringo Starr. So, you know, there is an element once you get a management involved or a label involved, there is always going to be some manufacturing. I think what's interesting to me is the amount of pop stars or pop bands you hear about where the songs that they've been given have been funneled by other hopefuls and have not been able to make good. Yeah. Ray, who I saw in concert this year, you know, she was under a label contract for several years, gave her songs to other people, but was never allowed to release an album until she had to buy herself out of the contract.
2: And now look, Grammy nominated.
3: I know, she's amazing. And maybe dating Michael B. Jordan. I mean, that girl keeps winning.
2: We love that. You're listening to The Art Cell with me, Nikki Beide. Afrobeat legend Dele Sosimi is a Nigerian British singer and keyboard player who began his career with the legendary Fela Kuti's band, Egypt 80. He's recently curated a compilation album called Unearthed African Recordings Volume 1, which includes rare recordings from the 60s, 70s and 80s from across the continent, sounds of highlife, soukous, apala, benga and rumba music. When Dele Sosimi sat down with the BBC's Keris Matthews, he talked about the collaborative crate-digging process and how he got involved in the project.
7: Back in Nigeria, back in Ghana, and most of the African countries, it's all digitalized music. So any music that's on vinyl that has not had the luck to be discovered by the West and then digitalized remains archived somewhere, on vinyl somewhere. So suddenly we just started thinking, look, there's going to be a whole treasure trove lost. Yeah. If someone doesn't spearhead this.
8: Oh my gosh.
7: So, and then that's how it birthed. And
8: did you actually go on a plane and go looking for these wonderful recordings? Tell me you did.
7: Stephen Budd was mainly the guy, and Seamus Molly, and then he was like, Dele, let's do it. Okay, let's start researching. So I was listening, I was curating, doing this research, calling on friends, calling on experts. Look, I found this. Do you know anything? Anyway, now we've managed to locate a lot of the people who are descendants of those who are not alive and all that, and making them aware of the fact that, look, your family is going to be re-recognized again for what you're...
8: It's like the Ethiopiques kind of thing, or Habibi Funk, isn't it? It's like...
7: It is a joyful way to walk, actually, listening to so much music and trying to place the language, because there's that language thing. Like, that was Swahili.
8: 11 languages.
7: Yeah, Nuta Jazz was Swahili they were singing in, and... There's Lingala from DR Congo, and then there's so much more. And then from Nigeria, wait till you hear this stuff from Nigeria.
2: Dele Sosimi, and the album is Unearthed African Recordings, Volume 1. Hannah Flint, our cultural critic on this week's Arts Hour. What do you think about compilation albums? To my mind, in this day of streaming, everything can be a compilation, can't it?
3: 100%. I love a compilation album. I think nowadays what's interesting is with platforms like, say, Spotify, where you can be listening to an artist and then it might create an album that is a compilation that is similar artists. Mm. I mean, I had a really great experience where I love Joni Mitchell and I was coming to an end of an album, and then suddenly it automatically started playing Labi Sifra. And so I had Bless the Telephone, and I must have listened to that song like 100 times. Ah. I got so into Labi Sifra, and I've learned how to play Bless the Telephone on my ukulele. And one of the first songs I learned on the guitar was Crying, Laughing, Loving, Lying. But yeah, like another one was like Tia Blake, and there's a song When I Was a Single Girl. So
2: the algorithm or the algo can actually be a really good thing.
3: It can be a good thing. I do think sometimes it can prioritize more established names than unknown. But, you know, I never heard of Tia Blake before, and then I was listening to her music. So I think it can be great. But it's also, I guess, if it's someone who knows a genre well, like an album that you mentioned that was getting made, that seems to me like, oh, you're going to get a really valuable education in Afrobeats. So I'd probably look out for it.
2: Thank you, Hannah. That's as far as we're going for this part of the show. Don't go away, still to come. Grammy winner Charlie XCX, actor Neil Patrick Harris on his latest film, Swedish music star Robin, and I'll be talking to Mexican-American writer Chloe Arregis. The Arts Hour's back after this.
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2: Coming up in a moment, Charlie XCX on life and creativity post-Brat.
12: I hate this idea of like, oh, there's like right ways of doing things and wrong ways of doing things. Like that to me is like very restrictive. I like it to be very, very free and almost sort of embracing all the possible like stupid mistakes.
2: My conversation with the Booker Prize long-listed Mexican-American novelist Chloe Arregis and US actor Neil Patrick Harris on his latest film, Sunny Dancer.
13: BBC News with Emily Thomas. Iran says it's confident its trading partners will continue to do business despite the latest US sanctions. The measures target banks, businesses and countries trading with Iran and are meant to cut it off from the global economy. Pakistan says there's been significant progress in talks with Iranian leaders in Tehran. They're said to have focused on measures to prevent further escalation, the reopening of the Strait of Hormuz and ending the conflict. Continuing violence in Haiti is deepening concerns about elections planned for December. The UN says at least 47 people were killed in a gang raid on Kenskoff, a hillside community overlooking the capital. The British Prime Minister says he plans to travel to Washington with other European leaders next month. Andy Burnham will try to persuade President Trump to allow Ukraine to access Patriot interceptor missiles. The Sudanese army is reported to have carried out drone strikes on paramilitary positions in Niala, the capital of South Darfur state. It follows weekend attacks on RSF supply convoys in Chad and North Darfur. Fire crews in Nevada say they've brought under control about a quarter of the wildfire outside Reno. Officials, however, remain concerned that gusts of wind could drive the flames towards more homes. The Washington Post has been ordered to reinstate Karen Attia. The columnist was sacked over social media posts written following the killing of the right-wing influencer Charlie Kirk. An arbitrator found the newspaper did not have sufficient cause for her dismissal. The Australian Recording Industry Association says it's banning music primarily created by AI from the official charts. It comes after a cover version, which charted last month, was revealed to have used AI-generated vocals and drums. And a collection of costumes that once belonged to Freddie Mercury is to go on display in London. World News from the BBC.
2: Welcome back to the Arts Hour from the BBC World Service with me, Nikki Badey. And if you've only just joined us, let me bring you up to speed. In the first half of the show, we heard from actor James Norton on joining the cast of House of the Dragon, Afrobeat legend Dele Sosimi on crate digging in Africa, and members of Cat's Eye, the girl band born from a reality show, on the downside of fame. Coming up in a moment, Charlie XCX on life and creativity post-Brat, my conversation with the Booker Prize long-listed Mexican-American novelist Chloe Arregis, US actor Neil Patrick Harris on his latest film Sunny Dancer, and Swedish pop queen Robin on her new album Sexistential. First then, Charlie XCX, the multiple Grammy-winning British singer-songwriter and actor. Her massive 2024 album Brat sparked a cultural phenomenon dubbed Brat Summer. It was the most talked about album of the year, and the cover's particular colour of green was everywhere. It was even used by the Democrat team during the US election campaign that year. Charlie XCX has since written the soundtrack for Emerald Fennell's film Wuthering Heights, made her own mockumentary, The Moment, and worked on a new album, Music, Fashion, Film. When Charlie spoke to the BBC's Nathan Shepherd about making this new album, he asked her whether she was deliberately trying something totally different or just following her instincts.
14: My pattern as an artist has always been that I kind of make these extreme pivots. I think just when it comes to Brat, you know, more people were engaged with that album than any of my previous records. And so I'm not really kind of like changing my pattern as an artist, really. I've always been this way. So I don't really feel that I ever have to intentionally do anything. I'm really just following my gut instincts with any of the work that I create. I hate this idea of like, oh, there's like right ways of doing things and wrong ways of doing things. Like that to me is like very restrictive. So the second it gets into that territory, I'm kind of like out the door, you know. I like it to be very, very free and almost sort of embracing all the possible like stupid mistakes and mistakes in general that can be made, because I think that's where you find the most interesting thing.
15: And the new record, Music, Fashion, Film, it sees you again returning to work with longtime collaborators A.G. Cook and Flynn Keane. What is it about the production work that, you know, you return to?
14: I can sort of come to the table with thoughts and, you know, think about the way I want to navigate my creative process. And I feel that it's been really awesome that I have these two collaborators who have been, you know, so open and supportive and really sort of down to kind of like go the distance with me, no matter what we're doing. And I think that's why we've worked together since, I think, like 2015 now. Mm-hmm. And so we just have such a language developed together. And when I was younger, the main thing I wanted, and actually one of the main reasons I even kind of got into music, I suppose, was that I wanted to find like friends. Yeah. You know, I wanted to find like my people, I suppose.
2: Charli XCX and her new album is Music, Fashion, Film. Hannah Flint is our cultural critic today. Hannah, where does Charli XCX and her music sit on your cultural appreciation scale?
3: I would say just above mid appreciation. Okay. I really loved Brat album. I also like the song that she did a while ago, I Love It, which is like a banger from 10 years ago, which is amazing, with Iconopop, I believe. I listened to this new album. I wasn't a particular fan. It didn't move me in the same way that songs like Sympathy for the Knife or Apples or 365 Party Girl, you know, that Brat was a moment.
2: Yes.
3: So with this one, I felt it, it didn't quite lift me. All the stories and the kind of the anecdotal lyrics didn't really capture my attention in the same way. But I appreciate that she has been working diligently for best part of 15 years. And, you know, to see someone who seems to be quite authentically adapting, evolving who she is as an artist, you know, Madonna did that a lot.
2: I want to see her do something with her Gujarati heritage because she has an Indian mother, Indian heritage mother.
3: I do find it interesting, though, that she is mixed. And, you know, she was starred in 100 Nights of Hero, and she played a character who's part of a family of Indian heritage. Mm-hmm. So her sisters are Indian. So it's like there she was able to actually embrace her heritage in this particular role. But it seems that she's kind of victim to the way in which the pop industry likes to whitewash artists in order to get ahead and not really get into that.
2: I know, it's so interesting, because if I was interviewing her, I would be so fascinated by that side. But then that's partly my agenda as somebody who's also mixed heritage with Indian. But I saw an interview where somebody said to her, why don't you talk about your Indian heritage? And she said, well, nobody's ever asked me.
3: And then what was the question? What was the response after that?
2: Well, nothing.
3: Well, that's what I mean.
2: No follow-up.
3: I think there has to be a part where, yes, she should be asked, but I'm also wondering why she doesn't offer.
2: Mm, interesting. Charli, let us know. The Arts Hour at bbc.co.uk email. You've written books, Hannah. You're a print and broadcast journalist and critic. Have you found your tribe? Were you even looking for a tribe?
3: It's interesting. Growing up, I always felt quite like an outsider, moved from London to Doncaster, and then also being mixed myself and not really having people around me. So it was more...
2: Just tell people who don't know what your mix is.
3: I'm half Tunisian and I'm half English, but I don't have relationship with my Tunisian family. So I was raised in a white family and environment. And yeah, so I think for me, it was kind of self-preservation, was trying to be friends with as many people as I could. Mm. And then now it seems that I think when you get older, you know, I always like the Drake thing, like no new friends. And so kind of I've managed to like whittle down my core team, who are
2: socially prune them.
3: Well, I think you only have about so much energy to give. But I would say that all my friends have some creative interest, whether it's musicians or it's screenwriters or playwrights, or in some vein where we can talk about stuff creatively. I wouldn't say I have a whole group of best friends who are critics. That's, I think it would be.
2: No, but they're all surrounded by art and creativity.
3: Exactly.
2: Yeah. Thank you, Hannah. You're listening to The Arts Hour from the BBC World Service. Let's turn the spotlight on to writer Chloe Arregis now. Chloe is a Mexican-American novelist and writer who lives in the UK and is famous for prose that hovers somewhere between the real and the uncanny, the quotidian and the magical. Her first three novels, Book of Clouds, Asunder, and the Pen Faulkner award-winning Sea Monsters, earned her comparisons to German writer Kafka for their atmosphere and quiet strangeness rather than plot. Her latest novel, The Shadow of the Object, which is longlisted for the prestigious 2026 Booker Prize, making her the first author of Mexican heritage to make that list, takes us into the life and perceptions of Flora, who, after being bitten by her family's dog in Mexico City, forms a bond in hospital with an elderly German woman, Wilhelmina, who's a collector of magic lanterns, pre-cinema optical toys. Back in London, Flora's been asked to return Wilhelmina's treasured magic lantern to her son Max, and they begin a friendship. Those are the facts, but it's what's in between that is so affecting about this book. I'm still sitting with the feelings of this novel, and perhaps that's the point. I asked Chloe to, before we talked about the novel and her writing, explain and paint a picture of what a magic lantern is.
16: Well, they're wonderful pre-cinema optical instruments that were invented probably by a Dutch lens maker named Christian Huygens in the 1650s. And it's basically, if you can imagine, the most common ones are a tin box. The body is a tin square, and then it has a little chimney and a long lens, and then inside two mirrors and a light source. And there's a little gap where glass slides are fitted in. And then the light source from inside projects the image on those of those slides onto a wall.
2: So it could be a little dog moving. It could be anything.
16: Yes. And so they started off painted yes. slides and more sort of archetypal figures and scenes. And then in the 1850s, photographic slides entered the market. So it could also be black and white. So but extremely atmospheric and mysterious.
2: Yeah.
16: And of course, you see a small slide, but until you see it projected, most of the detail is lost. So there's, and it just, the magic lantern has an extraordinary capacity for transforming a space.
2: Yeah.
16: And it's a shared illusion, which is wonderful.
2: The book begins with Flora being bitten by Diogenes, the family's dog, and he is an Alsatian or a German shepherd. He saw a disembodied hand, something unfamiliar, weird, and therefore threatening, and attacked it. So the perception that the dog had was his, but there was no threat. For me, that was a starting point for illusion versus reality in the book. But where did this idea for the dog bite come from?
16: Well, unfortunately, it's something I lived through. So,
2: is your hand
16: injured? I did have three surgeries on this hand.
2: Oh my goodness.
16: And so I don't think I would have probably written a scene like that had I not lived it. Mm. Because
2: where would that come from?
16: Yes. I would have. And then somehow I wrote it all down because it was such an intense and somewhat traumatic experience. But it took me many years to decide how I would use that material and how it could somehow relate to other themes and scenes I wanted to write about.
2: And it's in light and shadow that Flora first comes across Wilhelmina, who's in a wheelchair in the hospital corridor. She's been treated for pneumonia in hospital. She loves to smoke. Who inspired her, or what inspired you to write her?
16: She is sort of a composite of many friends of my parents in Europe when I was growing up, because my father's a poet, so I'd go to poetry festivals and I'd observe all these rather eccentric, extravagant Europeans.
2: Right.
16: So I think there's
2: There extravagant and eccentric Mexicans as well?
16: Yes, definitely. Yes, that's true. Many. Perhaps they don't seem as foreign to me. So.
2: Okay, yeah, no, good point. How much of what you describe, and I read this phrase, that you describe your mental cinema, that's when you can't sleep. How much of that makes it into your books, and especially into this book?
16: Well, I think, I still suffer from insomnia, but now...
2: Do you like suffering with insomnia when it gives you creativity, though?
16: Well, that's the core of the struggle, because on the one hand, you don't want to give it up, but it is a very difficult condition to live with.
2: Yes.
16: And it takes its toll over time. But I'm also very given to sort of daydream. And so during the day, I often get ideas when I'm sitting somewhere and I'm meant to be paying attention, but my mind just drifts off. I'm not here, I promise.
2: I wouldn't sometimes. Mind if you did.
16: But so sometimes ideas come very much when I'm, sort of waking, in waking dream. Yeah.
2: And when you're in a moment where you have a waking dream, even though you might be supposed to be concentrating elsewhere, do you immediately write something down? And do you write longhand? Do you have a notepad and
16: always,
2: pencil or pen?
16: Always.
2: Always? No typing?
16: No. Well, at home, once I have many notes in my notebooks, yes, I type them out and I rearrange them. But that's something, having a poet father, it's from a very early age, he said, write everything down as soon, and always have a notebook and pencil with you. So
2: that's good advice. Actually, we should talk about your father, because he is a celebrated poet in Mexico, Homero Arregis. How did he influence or inspire you growing up, if at all?
16: Well, I remember seeing him always at his desk writing, and for many hours a day, and there was this sort of magical force field around him, and I had a sense that's something I wanted to do. And then he introduced me to so many of the writers I still read today. And one of the things he's often said to me, and especially with my previous novel, Sea Monsters, that was very much inspired by my adolescence in Mexico City, was suéltate, which means sort of loosen up or just be free.
2: Oh.
16: Because especially, not as much as people think, but each of my novels does contain autobiographical material. So one of the main challenges is how to bend and shape and mold that material into fiction and to something different, and not feel like you're betraying your past if you use it differently and you change things, because right, it's actually very difficult. And sometimes it's taken me years, especially with the previous book, of just writing, just changing the narrative and taking that creative license. Yeah.
2: And do you think in English or Spanish or Dutch? What language do you think in?
16: Well, my Dutch is completely evaporated, but primarily English. But when I'm in Mexico, Spanish.
2: Right. But do you choose always to write in English?
16: I do, because, well, my father writes in Spanish. Mm. And then I very much felt I needed to form myself abroad and in English and another genre. And if I'd stayed in Mexico, I would always be the daughter of, and I very much did not want that. So right, it's very important to me to live and write in another language.
2: Mm. Yeah. I was just thinking about this, because it would be so easy to say the Mexican writer, but you're not a Mexican writer only. And I think the publishing world wants easy sort of categories. I think often bookstores and readers, mm-hmm, do. So how do you feel about that?
16: Well, that's something I think about a lot, and I feel like I've often slipped through the cracks, because no country really has claimed me, because I left Mexico when I was 17, although I go back several times a year because my parents are still there and home is still there. But I write in English, then, even though my mother's American, I only really lived there when I went to university. And then I've never set even a short story in the United States, so I don't feel like it enters my imagination at all. So I feel much more British, or yes, sort of pan-European Mexican.
2: Yes.
16: Recently, they asked me, well, do you feel more British-Mexican or Mexican-American? And I thought, well, actually, I feel more British-Mexican. Mm-hmm. I've lived here longer than anywhere else. And apart from my accent, it's very much the English that I use.
2: Congratulations on being longlisted for the Booker Prize. It is so prestigious. And you are apparently the first person with Mexican heritage to be in that list. What does that mean to you, first of all? And then what does it mean to everybody else from your Mexican side of your life?
16: Well, that might be harder to answer, but but to me, it's such a wonderful surprise. And even though I've been living and writing and publishing here for over 15 years, for the first time, it makes me feel part of something larger and sort of a cultural conversation that I was never part of before. So it's very exciting and surprising.
2: Chloe Arregis and her latest novel is The Shadow of the Object. You're listening to The Arts Hour from the BBC World Service. The American actor Neil Patrick Harris went from child star to sitcom icon with his roles as the teenage doctor in Doogie Howser, M.D. and then Barney Stinson in How I Met Your Mother. He was Count Olaf in A Series of Unfortunate Events and was chilling in the movie Gone Girl. He's also a Tony-winning Broadway star, a singer, writer, producer, and he's hosted the Oscars, the Tonys, and the Emmys. He can currently be seen in Sunny Dancer, a film shot in Scotland, directed by George Jakes and described as a coming-of-age comedy. It's set at a summer camp for teenagers with cancer and stars British actors Bella Ramsey and Earl Cave. Neil Patrick Harris explained the plot of and his role in Sunny Dancer to the BBC Sarah Cox.
17: It stars Bella Ramsey. They play a girl named Ivy who begrudgingly goes to a camp for kids with cancer. She's in remission. And I play Patrick, who's the president and the head of that camp. And then she does not have any interest in being there and winds up finding her tribe, falling in love. It's a real proper coming of age movie. But it's really funny. They get drunk. They get in fights. Cancer is the least interesting thing about the film, and yet when you watch it and you fall for all of these kids and learn about them, and then you realize sort of the fragility of life and how it can affect you, especially at that young age, it's a very moving film. I think it's great.
8: It's called Sunny Dancer. It is beautiful. Take your teens to go and watch it. You landed your iconic TV show Doogie Howser MD. Mm. Your parents approved of the people behind the show because they also wrote the iconic Hill Street Blues. Is that right?
17: That's right. And LA Law. Stephen Bochco was his name. And my parents were both attorneys. And so they said, we'd never want our child to be on a television show and have to move to California unless it was something like a Hill Street Blues or an LA Law. Yeah. And then that came around.
8: And it was huge. And because they were attorneys, do you think that's what helped keep your head screwed on a little bit? Or have you always been a kind of take it all in your stride kind of guy?
17: I think a little bit of both.
8: Yeah.
17: Yeah. Having parents that aren't wowed by the industry or a little bit skeptical and wanting to know sort of all angles of things. Legal parents are good that way. But also, I just love the process of working. I really love whether it's a film, being in Glasgow and filming in this brand new environment and meeting these new people, feeling like a tribe of gypsy people that are making some kinetic thing together, or whether you're on stage doing a play and all in the rehearsal space together, or a TV show where you're every week getting a new script with new lines and new jokes. I just think the process of entertainment is so creatively fulfilling for me.
2: Hannah Flint, you've seen Sunny Dancer. What are your thoughts?
3: I appreciate that as a story that's, I guess, the most basic way of saying is a cancer-themed coming-of-age film. I like that it has rebelliousness to it. I think about Me and Earl and the Dying Girl. I also think about the Australian film Baby Teeth, which, again, we're both grappling with women going experiencing cancer, but also kind of finding themselves in ways that kind of go against the Fault in Our Stars sort of very sentimental way of doing it, lots of hospitals and all that. So I kind of like the fact that, you know, there was none of that in this. It was actually more of a summer camp film.
2: Well, because some people would think the mix of comedy and cancer is treading a sensitive line, but you think they do it successfully.
3: Yeah. And hasn't it, you know, wasn't The Big C, the Laura Linney
2: TV show? I love that series.
3: Wasn't that kind of, I feel like when we take on dark subjects or kind of sad subjects of grief, oftentimes humor is the best way to process and kind of relate to it. So I think there's definitely having, you know, these group of kids having a, you know, an American themed summer camp experience.
2: Well, this was going to be my question. So stories set in summer camp, it's a staple of American movies. Mm-hmm. How does it work being set in the UK?
3: I think it works fine because it's so specific. It's a chemo camp, right? And I worked at a summer camp when I was 19.
2: The UK?
3: In the US. I coached basketball in Camp Chenoa, which was in the Upper Adirondacks in New York. And one of the famous ex-counselors was none other than Ruth Bader Ginsburg.
2: You're kidding.
3: Yeah, yeah. It was a really great time experience. And it's where I first saw Wet Hot American Summer, which is the ultimate summer camp
2: movie. Yeah. Yes. Hannah, thank you so much. You're with the BBC World Service and this is The Arts Hour. Swedish singer, songwriter, record producer and DJ Robin has been variously described as pop's glittery rebel, queen of the sad banger and the 21st century's pop oracle. She began her music career as a pop star in the same vein as Britney Spears, became disillusioned by her record label not knowing how to deal with her, and so at the age of 25, she started her own Konnichiwa Records, famous for hits like Dancing on My Own with Every Heartbeat and Call Your Girlfriend. She has a new album out called Sexistential. When Robin spoke to the BBC's Joe Wiley, she shared her delight in touring this latest material.
18: I think it's maybe like the most personal album I've made. And over the years, I've always written about my personal experiences, but it's been, you know, in a more abstract way. And I think on this record, I'm very specific. And that's always a risk, I think, and a vulnerable place. It wasn't even like the plan from the beginning. I just, you know, wanted to write pop songs and I wanted to produce them in a way that I was pretty sure of. But then the subject matter just kind of came while I was writing, and it turned out to be something, yeah, more personal than what I usually do.
19: So some of the subjects that you're exploring on the record, what is it a reflection of? What is it saying that's been going on in your life?
18: I think the first thing that I knew I wanted to somehow describe was this feeling of extreme contrast that I was experiencing. I was dating and going through IVF at the same time, and I was planning to become a parent while I just kind of like exited a really long relationship. And I didn't think I would write about those specific things, but I wanted to kind of like embody the extremes,
19: yeah,
18: the contrasts between the joy and the dark and the funny, weird things that happened to me. And there's a time in a lot of people's lives that maybe is recognizable by, like, you go through loss and you go through a period where you really have to kind of accept what your life turned out to be. Mm-hmm. And maybe it isn't what you thought it would be. So the kind of like the scary aspect of becoming like a single mom, which was something I was really afraid of, also allowed me to be really free with a lot of things.
2: Robin and her new album is Sexistential. Hannah Flint, how do you react to music that reveals an artist's very personal experiences?
3: I love it. I feel music should be revealing. That's the whole point, is that I think from the very dawn of time, I think music has been a way to express community, express sadness, grief, love, joy. As I've mentioned, I'm a massive Joni Mitchell fan. All her songs is like she's bleeding out onto a guitar. So for me, it makes this feel like a truer connection to the artist.
2: I think, so Joni Mitchell, in my knowledge, doesn't have to label and signpost the pain. It's a little bit more poetic, I think, because think about Robin. One of her previous albums didn't get a US release because it included a song dealing with her having an abortion when she was a teenager. So when you've got something that literal, there's more room for censorship, first of all. Do you want layers of poetry or do you want the real information?
3: I don't think that there is a blanket way in which people should be able to articulate their feelings. You know, I think Little Green, a song by Joni Mitchell, is about how she gave up her child that she had for adoption. And yes, it's a bit more poetic, but there is some literalism in it. I think that if long as you like the song and it works, I think artists should be able to put out the music the way they want. I think it speaks more to senses than it does to what she wants to do. And you have every choice in your body to switch it off if you think it's TMI.
2: Thank you so much, Hannah. And that's it for this week's Arts Hour. Thank you for your ears, and thank you to both my guests, Chloe Regis and Hannah Flint. For now, from me, Nikki Beatty, studio managers Dave O'Neill and Emma Hart, and producer Oliver Jones, see you next week.
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0: Hello, welcome to the newsroom. I'm Ankur Desai. Iran says it's confident its trading partners will continue to do business despite the latest U.S. sanctions to isolate the country.
1: We want to make clear that no one is above the reach of U.S. sanctions.
0: There's mounting concern over Haiti's ability to stage elections this year after another mass killing by armed gangs. Fire crews in the U.S. state of Nevada say they've brought under control about a quarter of the wildfire outside of Reno. And we go inside China, where the robot revolution is gathering speed. But are they coming for our jobs?
22: The robot can do anything.
23: In 2 or 3 years, it can do anything. Is this the workforce of the future?
22: In the future, we can use robot to make robots.
0: And is this a good tune or just AI slop? This one has had over 50 million streams. Despite that, Australia is banning AI-generated music from its charts. We've got all of that and more after this World News update.
13: BBC News with Emily Thomas. China says it opposes illegal unilateral sanctions after the US warned that countries that continue to deal with Iran would face consequences as it escalates measures against its adversary. The Chinese Foreign Ministry said economic warfare and maximum pressure tactics would only fuel further conflict. Beijing is the biggest buyer of Iranian oil. Iran itself has responded defiantly to the US threat, as Yoland Nell reports.
24: Iran's finance minister, Ali Madanazida, said sanctions were not new to his country and that it had a 2-year plan to deal with the latest ones. It seems they wished to suffer yet another defeat, he told state television. Iran's security chief, Mohsen Rezai, has already warned that Tehran will respond to economic pressure by retaliating against US Gulf allies. The US Treasury Secretary Scott Bessent said that banks, businesses and countries that dealt with Iran would share its isolation if they refused to cut ties.
13: Continuing violence in Haiti is deepening concerns about elections planned for December, the first in a decade. The UN says at least 47 people were killed in a gang raid on Kenskoff, a hillside community overlooking the capital, Port-au-Prince. The suburb is an agricultural centre that's been attacked a dozen times in the past year, and residents are counting the cost.
25: The farmers can't take it anymore. They just need security. I lost 8 of my relatives in this tragedy. The central government needs to resolve this problem. Too many farmers are dying.
13: Powerful gangs control large parts of Haiti's capital and surrounding areas. A UN-backed gang suppression force is being formed to help police fight the armed factions. The British Prime Minister has said he plans to travel to Washington with other European leaders next month to try to persuade President Trump to allow Ukraine to access American Patriot air defence missile stocks. Andy Burnham was speaking after a visit to Kyiv, during which President Zelensky highlighted Ukraine's need to better defend itself against Russian drone and missile attacks. The Sudanese army is reported to have carried out drone strikes on paramilitary positions in Niala, the capital of South Darfur State. Niala Airport has become one of the paramilitary RSF's main logistics hubs. The US Senior Advisor for African Affairs, Massad Boulos, asked the UN to extend its arms embargo from Darfur to all of Sudan.
26: As numerous external actors are providing a tremendous and increasing amount of military support to both warring parties, this Council should take steps to curtail such fueling of the conflict, especially as external support also risks drawing more regional actors and neighbors deeper into Sudan's conflict.
13: World News from the BBC. Anti-corruption police in Armenia have arrested the former president, Robert Kocharyan, and one of his sons. Searches are underway in multiple residences and businesses belonging to the Kocharyan family. This follows an altercation in parliament with Prime Minister Nicole Pashinyan challenging Mr. Kocharyan's other son, Levon, who's an opposition MP, to account for the millions of dollars he'd accumulated. The Washington Post newspaper has been ordered to reinstate a columnist sacked over social media posts written following the killing of the right-wing influencer Charlie Kirk. Karen Atiyah said she'd not display sadness over Kirk's death and shared his racist comments about black women. An arbitrator ordered the newspaper to rehire Atiyah after finding it did not have sufficient cause for her dismissal. The newspaper said it respected the arbitration process. The Australian Recording Industry Association says it's banning music primarily made by artificial intelligence from the country's official charts. It comes after a cover of Madonna's Like a Prayer, which soared towards the top of the charts, was revealed to have used AI-generated vocals and drums. Sweden has already banned such tracks from its charts. A collection of costumes that once belonged to Freddie Mercury, the late singer of Queen, who died in 1991, is to go on display in London's Victoria and Albert Museum. Eve Coleman reports. She's a killer
4: queen. The singer behind Killer Queen was also known for some killer looks. Freddie Mercury's Splendid Things was developed with the star's former fiancé and close friend Mary Austin. I see a little silhouette of a man. The look spanned the 1970s and 80s, featuring the Mercury Wing catsuit from the Bohemian Rhapsody music video and a crown and cloak designed by Diana Mosley, worn on the Magic Tour.

0: expensive ever.
1: Iran now faces a very clear choice with only two paths before them: complete global isolation and a subsistence economy, or a path back to normalcy with an opportunity to rejoin the global economy. Today, we are launching Operation Economic Outcast to foreclose every other option available to the Iranian regime. We want to make clear here today that no one is above the reach of U.S. sanctions, that if they facilitate transactions and are part of the ecosystem that turns Iranian oil into money, into repression, they will be targeted.
0: Well, Iran has responded in defiance and says its trading partners would not bend to U.S. pressure. Its finance minister, Ali Madanizadeh, called it economic terrorism and says there was already a two-year plan in place to deal with Washington's new sanctions. Let's get more details on this then with our chief international correspondent, Lise Doucette, who joins me live now. Lise, the U.S. placing sanctions on Iran, I guess it's not really a new strategy, is it? But it's one that predates President Trump. Is there anything different about this?
2: Iran is arguably one of the world's leading experts on how to circumvent and subvert sanctions. It's lived under one sanction regime or another, both American as well as international sanctions, for more than five decades. During President Trump's first term, when he pulled out of the 2015 landmark Iran nuclear deal, he went to what he called maximum pressure on Iran, which didn't work. Now, during what has been a six-month-long on-off war, there has been the economic pressure has been described as economic fury. And now Scott Bessent, the Treasury Secretary, has announced this new plan, which he calls economic outcast. And it is largely targeting those countries who do deals with Iran, what are called secondary sanctions. Is the United States going to go after China, which at least before the naval blockade was buying up to as much as 90% of Iran's oil at a discounted price? Will it aggressively go after Chinese banks, after the small oil refineries known as teapot refineries? Even when Scott Bessent was asked about why he hadn't announced specific measures and hadn't even mentioned countries, he said, "I don't want to blow up the financial system." And finally, countries who are very close allies of the United States, including Pakistan and Turkey, depend on their relationships with Iran and are highly unlikely to do anything to harm that.
0: Lise, Iran is defined, but it seems to be more bad news, though, for people there living there under such economic oppression. So, you know, they're the people who are living already with the devastating effects of war. What is the impact on them?
2: Staggering. We were stunned when we went to Iran last year after the 12-day war against the Israel and the United States, where inflation was running at a staggering 60%. And bear in mind that in many countries around the world, rising single-digit inflation is of huge concern. Now, economists are saying that inflation is actually running around an unbelievable 82%. When we were there in June speaking to young people on the streets, they talked about their concerns about joblessness. Millions of jobs had been lost in Iran, not just because of the war, but also because of the months of a near total internet blackout. So there's no denying. And in fact, Iran's president, Pezeshkian, the lead negotiator, Mohammad Bagher Ghalibaf, have both spoken out very publicly and said Iran is suffering economically. But what is equally clear is that it will not submit to American pressure. And in fact, this morning, most observers who know Iran say it is unlikely to capitulate and instead may escalate.
0: Okay, Lise, as always, thank you so much for your time. Our chief international correspondent, Lise Doucette, reporting. A brutal attack on a farming community in Haiti has once again highlighted the instability there and increased concerns over the safety and even the possibility of democratic elections, which are planned in December. At least 47 people were killed in a gang raid on a hillside community close to the capital of Port-au-Prince, which is controlled for the most part by a coalition of armed gangs. Many of the dead were people who'd been sheltering in a church in Kenshof.

0: I saw 45 to 50 dead people with my own eyes, not counting those they took away with them, and those who are still missing. Those who died were young people, who were the future of this country.
1: We live in humiliation. The government have nothing for us. They do nothing, nothing for us. The blood of the population does not stop flowing in Kenshorf. We can't take it anymore.
2: Well, our World Affairs correspondent Paul Moss joins me in the newsroom studio now. Paul, I mean, accounts of this attack paint a horrific scene as well. And in many parts of Haiti, and certainly in this community, extreme violence is certainly part of everyday life, sadly.
3: It is. I mean, Kenshorf has suffered particularly simply because it's in a what's considered a strategic position. It looks down over Port-au-Prince, the capital. It also looks down on some of the roads that go in and out of the capital. So gangs feel that if they can control Kenshorf, they control a lot of what goes in and out. But yes, sadly, what happened there is all too typical. I mean, one thing that's typical, Kenshorf has a police station. And by the accounts of some of the residents, there were police who tried to intervene. But in the end, they proved completely ineffectual. And as we've been hearing, dozens of people were killed. But Haiti is a country where, yeah, there are police, there is an army, there's some semblance of government, but they actually have almost no power. And the country is effectively run by gangs. And what's awful is this is nothing new. I mean, the current wave of violence began when the last president was assassinated, Jovenel Moïse, in 2021. But, you know, I don't want to give you a long history lesson, but Haiti has never really had a chance, someone would say. This is a country that when it got independence, France gave it a huge debt in compensation, which it took most of its independence years to pay off. Then it was ruled by one of the cruelest dictators I think the world has seen, a man called Papa Doc Duvalier. It's a country which suffers from earthquakes, has had a cholera outbreak. It is beginning, or maybe he has already started to look like, I'm afraid, something about a dystopian movie where there really is no central power and the place is run by marauding gangs.
2: Now, Paul, a new UN gang suppression force has been building up there, but previous UN attempts have failed. So is there a hope that a new one could make a difference when it is fully assembled?
3: Yeah, I mean, gang suppression force, it has this sort of optimistic ring about it. But as you suggest, this is just the latest attempt to control things. I mean, first of all, this gang suppression force, when it gets its full complement of police and soldiers in, it's supposed to be in October, it'll be 5,500 people. Now, just to put that in perspective, we're speaking in London, a very calm city by international standards. There are 50,000 police and support staff to control this city. They're talking about 5,000 to control the whole of Haiti, a country which is in, as you've described, a violent chaos. And there have been these sort of forces before. We had the multinational security force that was supposed to be built up by Kenya. That was supposed to control the violence. In fact, they never reached the complement of people. They never had the staff that they needed. And before that, there was a UN stabilization mission in Haiti from 2004, I think, yes, until 2017. The legacy of that is all around. So I don't want to be pessimistic, but you can understand why people in Haiti are very sceptical about whether this is going to achieve any more than previous ones have. I saw an awful quote from the writer P.J. O'Rourke. He said, Haiti is a country where everyone has hope. They hope that they can leave. And that's where I think we are today.
2: Yeah, Paul, good point to leave it on for now. Thank you so much for your time. Our World Affairs correspondent, Paul Moss. Now, more than 200 million people live in Brazil, and more of them are becoming gamblers. Online betting has truly exploded, and the self-help group Gamblers Anonymous says it's receiving thousands of calls each month. Politicians are worried. In recent years, restrictions have been introduced, but the government says it wants to do more. Bob Howard reports from Sao Paulo.
4: My name is John. I'm a compulsive gambler. And when I discovered poker, I think I discovered the best thing of my life that will fix all my problems.
5: John works in IT and is in his early 40s. He comes from Rio de Janeiro, but now lives in Brazil's biggest city, Sao Paulo. Like millions of other people in this country, he has a gambling habit.
4: I used to travel a lot to the US, and in a weekend I enter there and I spend $75,000. And I spend a lot of money off my wife, I destroy her credit cards, so I was completely out of control.
5: John's taking part in a Gamblers Anonymous meeting in a Sunday school classroom attached to a church in Sao Paulo's financial district. He didn't want us to use his real name because he doesn't want to be recognised. There are about a dozen people attending so far, mostly men. Hermano Tavares is a psychiatrist and also an associate professor at the Federal University of Sao Paulo, where he runs a clinic which helps around 300 patients a year who have been diagnosed as being clinically addicted to gambling.
6: And we're talking about 2.1 million people needing treatment today.
5: And those are just people with a clinical diagnosis. If you look at the people with moderate or severe problems, those who have financial, emotional or relationship problems from gambling, the number of people impacted reaches 7.5 million.
6: Do you think there will be enough psychologists and psychiatrists in the world to treat that? I don't think so.
5: Although most of the people Professor Tavares treats are men, there are increasing numbers of women suffering from addiction as well. Rosangela, a businesswoman in her early 50s, told me about her addiction issues.
7: After the new year, I started losing. I took loans from 3 different banks and was still hiding from my family. Sometimes they would say something and I would laugh and reply, "Are you crazy? I am not gambling." I couldn't work. My business was suffering. I didn't eat properly anymore. I didn't shower. I went so far as to say that I had a constipation problem to justify why I was spending so much time in the bathroom. In fact, I was gambling.
5: A new law means gamblers can register their ID cards with betting companies to block themselves from sites if they're becoming addicted. Rosangela has asked to be blocked. She's made good progress, but she doesn't feel yet in control of her addiction. Bruna works with Professor Tavares and is a supervisor of the outpatient clinic. She fears the number of women gamblers suffering addiction issues may soon equal the number of men.
8: There has always been a demand for women to undergo treatment, but the profile was older women who played more bingo games. After the legalization in 2018, we observed a change. So 10 years ago, 25% of our patients were women. Now it's around 40%.
5: President Lula's government started regulating both sports betting and online casinos at the end of 2023. That's brought in large tax revenues and somewhat reduced the number of people gambling illegally. It's restricted gambling ads and it's trying to reduce the exposure of children to advertising. But critics argue that more needs to be done to try and halt the increasing addiction to betting of more and more Brazilians.
2: Bob Howard reporting from Sao Paulo. You're listening to The Newsroom from the BBC World Service. Fire crews in the US state of Nevada are still battling fires that seem to threaten the city of Reno. Inside the Reno Sparks Convention Center, hundreds of Hawk Fire evacuees are waiting for word on when they can safely return home. John Hanbury is a Reno wildfire evacuee.
9: The flames were pretty close to my house. And the smoke was really thick, but we have no idea if our house survived or not, so, yeah.
10: I guess just emotionally, how are you coping right now?
9: I'm all worried.
2: Our North America correspondent, Shami Khalil, gave us this latest.
11: There has been some significant progress when it comes to the Hawk Fire, which has been raging through those Sierra foothills near Reno since Saturday now. It remains at 15,000 hectares, but the significant change is that the containment now has gone from zero to about 27%. So they have contained more than a quarter of that fire. I think the concern remains its proximity to residential areas, the fact that it starts on the hills and then with great speed and ferocity just tumbles down on people's and near people's homes. We know that some residents have been allowed back to their properties, but the general atmosphere is very, very tense. People are still on edge. The National Guard is still being deployed, taking control of evacuated areas. Tens of thousands remain under evacuation orders. But even though the people did return home, those people have been told, if you get that call, if you get that message, be ready to go again. And I think, you know, throughout the day, we've just seen extraordinary pictures, really, these orange walls of flames racing down the hills, coming into people's homes, people driving through smoke, trying really to outrun the fires to get to evacuation centers. And then you see these slopes completely blackened. And the question that they haven't been able to answer is when exactly it started and how it started. Was it an accident? Was it an act of arson? Did someone deliberately start that? And when one of the officials was pressed in the latest press conference, he said, look, up until now, it remains undetermined. But they were very quick to say that it was started by someone, that this was a human act, but they still don't know the motive, if you will, or if this was an accidental fire.
2: Shama Khalil reporting. China's robots sing, they dance, and they run marathons. But the real robot revolution is taking place in the country's industrial heartlands. China has more robots working in its factories than the rest of the world combined. The country has spent hundreds of billions of pounds to transform its workforce, and President Xi has made it an economic priority. But what impact will this have, and are these robots coming for our jobs? Our China correspondent Laura Bicker reports.
12: Chinese factories echo with a rhythm created by both man and machine. These robot arms need human hands. They drill, they check. But some of this human workforce could soon be replaced. Engineers are creating a new human-sized robot.
13: I think he needs a smile.
14: Needs a smile?
13: Yeah.
12: For now, its hands can only do basic tasks. But Peng Kai from CRP Technology has ambitious plans.
15: 2 or 3 years later, the robot can do anything.
13: Really? In 2 or 3 years, it can do anything. Is this the workforce of the future?
15: In the future, we can use robots to make robots.
12: Machines can work 24 hours a day and don't ask for a pay rise. We were offered a tour of Leap Motors, a leading electric vehicle maker in Hangzhou. Only a few engineers are here to check things are okay. 90 seconds. I'm told parts of the car can be welded together in just 90 seconds.
13: There are more robots working in China than the rest of the world combined. And as you walk along the length of this production line, you can see there's a robot for every single task. It's efficient and it's continuous. But behind the scenes, there are still a row of workers helping to do the final touches.
12: But for how long? Sao Li is vice president of Leap Motors.
16: Some of our workstations are already fully automated. I think the day that all cars in China are made by robots will come very quickly.
12: China needs robots as its workforce is getting older. By 2030, around a third of the population will be over 60. But the speed of this transition is key. Around 120 million people still work in manufacturing. If China moves too quickly, job losses could follow. The school bell ushers a new generation of robot engineers to class. There are 7,000 students at Hangzhou Technician Institute, and they come here from the age of 15. They learn how to work in leading Chinese industries, from aeronautics to processing rare earth minerals. Two of the class are trying to reboot a robot arm alongside teacher Chen Tianyu.
17: Some students will ask me, sir, teacher, one day what will happen? I say, I don't know. The technology is changing so fast.
12: So the robots are coming. President Xi is betting on this new technology to power his country's next economic transformation. What's still unclear is whether they'll make life easier or more prosperous for people, rather than simply replacing them.
2: Laura Bicker with that report. OK, let's finish the programme with this.

0: That's a cover of Madonna's Like a Prayer by the Australian DJ Josh Fawaz. Now, it's proved to be very popular down under, where it's been streamed almost 50 million times. And it's a version of the song which relies heavily on AI, using it for vocals and drums. But now from this week, Australia's Recording Industry Association says it's banning music primarily made by artificial intelligence from the country's official charts. Our correspondent in Sydney, Simon Atkinson, told us more about the new rules.
1: It's a very fast-changing industry, and what this ban is seeking to do, it's not saying you can't use any AI in music. I mean, AI has been used in various forms for a long time. We think of Auto-tune, perhaps that lyric in the Cher song Believe, perhaps the most famous example in the recent, not even that recent years, is it? But it's talking specifically about when it changes the nature of music, and what it's saying that all songs now, they must be substantially human-made to be eligible for the charts. So it can still be used for things like drum machines and that kind of thing, but the vocals and the songs must be written by a human, the vocals must be human, the lead instruments must be performed by humans. And if that's not the case, then they won't be eligible for the charts. I think one of the interesting comments we've had already from one of the leading Australian electronic dance groups called Peking Duck, they actually remixed one of their songs quite recently on social media and gave it a kind of a over-the-top AI version and kind of captioned it. This is what happens when you re-record your own song with AI, so the Australian radio will play it again. Because, you know, people have latched onto it, but one of the band members speaking to a local media today, they talked about AI-generated music removing the human experience from life. And in Australia, you know, it's kind of trying to lead the way in a lot of these things. It, of course, brought in a social media ban, which has been copied in many parts of the world. Prime Minister Anthony Albanese promised a lot of more protection from AI for Australian creatives. But yeah, look, you can see why musicians might be leaning in on it. And of course, there's nothing to stop them still doing that. It just means that they wouldn't be eligible to be in those charts. It's going to be up to the artists, by the way, to declare when they've used AI. So they submit it to be considered for the charts, and they're supposed to list what kind of artificial intelligence has gone into it. But the organisation which runs the charts has said that if down the line they find that AI was used and it hadn't been declared, they would recalculate the charts, and if it happened to get to number one, well, they might well ask for the little trophy that you get to be given back.
0: Simon Atkinson reporting from Sydney. Just a reminder of the top story. China, the biggest buyer of Iranian oil, says it's opposed to illegal unilateral sanctions after the US said those who do business with Iran would face consequences. Okay, that's all from the newsroom team with me, Ankur Desai. Thanks so much. Enjoy the rest of your day.
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5: Coming up on Business Daily on the BBC World Service, what does drought on the Danube mean for Europe's energy supply? The river is experiencing its lowest water levels for 30 years, and some power plants have cut capacity, whilst others have shut down altogether until the river levels improve. So what does that mean for the energy sector? Find out with me, Hannah Mullane, after the World News.
6: BBC News with Jane Steele. China says it opposes illegal unilateral sanctions after the US warned that countries that continue to deal with Iran would face consequences. Beijing said economic warfare and maximum pressure tactics only fueled future conflict. Pakistan says there's been significant progress in talks with Iranian leaders. They're said to have focused on measures to prevent further escalation and reopen the Strait of Hormuz. Continuing violence in Haiti is deepening concerns about elections planned for December. The UN says at least 47 people were killed in a gang raid on Kenskoff, a hillside community overlooking the capital. The British Prime Minister says he plans to travel to Washington with other European leaders next month. Andy Burnham will try to persuade President Trump to allow Ukraine access to Patriot missiles. Anti-corruption police in Armenia have arrested the former president, Robert Kocharyan, and one of his sons. Searches are underway in multiple residences and businesses belonging to the Kocharyan family. Earlier, the prime minister publicly challenged his other son to account for his millions. The Sudanese army is reported to have carried out drone strikes on paramilitary positions in Nyala, the capital of South Darfur state. It follows weekend attacks on RSF supply convoys in Chad and North Darfur. Thousands of Muslims in Indonesia have gathered for a public prayer for rain in the capital of the wildfire-hit South Sumatra province. The Washington Post has been ordered to reinstate Karen Attia. The columnist was sacked over social media posts written following the killing of the right-wing influencer Charlie Kirk. An arbitrator found the newspaper did not have sufficient cause for her dismissal. The Australian Recording Industry Association says it's banning music primarily created by AI from the official charts. It comes after a cover version which charted last month was revealed to have used AI-generated vocals and drums.
5: A fast-running stream in the Black Forest in southern Germany. It might not look or sound like much, but this tiny stream will grow to become one of Europe's greatest rivers, passing through 10 countries and 4 capital cities before spilling out into the Black Sea, more than 2,800 kilometres away in Romania. It is the Danube. More than 80 million people live within the Danube River Basin and rely on it for drinking water, commerce or energy. And for energy, it's vital for hydro, coal-fired and nuclear. This summer, severe drought has reduced water levels along the river to their lowest for 30 years, the most extreme drop being recorded in Budapest, Hungary, where levels plunged to 23 centimetres. Flow rates are low too, with two-thirds of the river seeing their lowest rates in 34 years, according to the European Climate Change Observatory, Copernicus. This all threatening Europe's energy supply. This is Follow the Money on Business Daily from the BBC World Service. I'm Hannah Mullane, and this week we're following the Danube, looking at the economic consequences of drought along its banks and the impact on energy supplies in the heart of Europe. We start along the Upper Danube in Germany and Austria, where the river is used to power hydroelectric plants. This is where the river is at its fastest as it tumbles through the mountains. There are 59 dams just on the first 1,000 kilometres of the river. Hydro accounts for about 60% of Austria's electricity generation, and about a third of that comes from the Danube.
7: My name is Florian Seidel, and I'm the spokesperson for Verbund, which is Austria's leading electricity utility.
5: Verbund operates plants right along the Austrian stretch of the river.
7: I am here at the Greifenstein hydropower plant that's 20 kilometers west upstream of the capital Vienna. It's one of 9 hydropower plants at the Danube within Austria's borders, and it provides electricity for 400,000 households each year. Downstream below the dam, you see there that the level of water is far below its usual level. Sandbanks have emerged and rocks that normally are covered with water, you can see them. The Danube below the hydropower plant is at least 1.5 meter lower than it should be. So we have ships and also some cafes that were built in the river inside. They are also on the dry land.
5: And how does it compare to what you normally see at this time of year?
7: Nobody, no man alive, no colleagues have ever seen such things. This is the visible effect of the man-made climate crisis. The Danube gives us normally, in a normal year, in this season, 2 million liters of water each second. That's really a huge amount. But because of the drought, we have just about 600,000, just a third of the volume the Danube brings normally in this season. Normally we have the melting of snow in this season, in the summer, and the summer is the most intense generation season for the hydropower, normally. But we are not in normal days. And if you know that in Austria, the hydropower is the most important source of electricity,
8: you can imagine how difficult this is for us.
5: So what does it mean for generation then? How much less are you able to generate?
8: We lose about 30% of our normal level of generation. So that means that we are dependent on electricity imports. Austria is in the middle of Europe. We are strongly connected with a grid to our neighbors, and therefore we don't have any problems in supply. But we are dependent from foreign aid. Some of our gas power plants just run out in emergency cases, and we would have been better if we had more solar and more wind energy in Austria. Austria relied always on hydropower, and we have never faced a crisis like this. And so this will be the key for the future, to build up more wind power, more solar power, and of course more storage facilities.
5: So is that changing already then? People are thinking that this could become a more regular thing, the drought happening in the summer, and therefore you're going to have to change how you generate the electricity.
8: Yeah, we hope so. People don't like windmills, but we need electricity. We need to get rid of fossil fuels, because otherwise we won't manage the energy transition and the climate crisis.
5: So other than changing how you generate the electricity, is there anything else you can do in this scenario to boost that production, or any changes that you can make?
8: No. Alas, we are not able to do anything against the drought, as well as we are not able to do anything against the flood. We are just dependent from the water which is coming from the western mountains of Austria, from Tyrol, Bavaria. And if it doesn't rain there, if there's no snow for melting, then we don't have any water at all.
5: And what's the impact on prices? If you're having to, you say, import more electricity because you can't generate so much from the plant, does that mean that people are going to pay more for the energy?
8: Maybe in the future, not in the moment.
5: So it's not impacting prices for individuals, but it is impacting how much profit you guys can make as a business, isn't
8: yes.
5: it? Because in the first 6 months of the year, you've lost, I think it was around 370 million euros. That's a big chunk of money.
8: That's correct. We have to face two problems. One is, of course, the lack of generation, of our own hydropower generation. And the other was a decline of wholesale prices in Europe.
5: Florian Seidel from Verbund in Austria there. And our producer Gideon Long is here with me. That's a massive figure from Florian. Verbund made 370 million euros less between January and June than it would have done in a normal year. That's over $400 million.
9: Yeah, it is a big figure, and Verbund is not alone. So in July, Italian energy company Edison cut its earnings forecast for the second time this year. And that's in part because it says it generated 27% less electricity from hydro this year compared to last year. And a lot of that is due to low water levels in the Alps. And the big international bank ING has forecast that drought in Europe will shave at least 0.3 percentage points off economic growth in Germany this year. That's due mostly to low water levels on the Rhine. So this is by no means restricted to the Danube.
5: From Austria, the Danube sweeps eastwards through Slovakia, Hungary, Croatia, and then Serbia, home to the massive Iron Gate hydroelectric dam, which straddles the country's border with Romania. It's the biggest hydro plant on the entire river, and as in Austria, the drought has been devastating. Gideon is back with us. What's been going on?
9: Yeah, so in a normal August, Hannah, around 4,000 cubic metres of water flow through the Iron Gate plant every second. This year, just 1,350. We contacted the company that operates the Serbian side of the plant, state-owned EPS, and it told us that Iron Gate is generating less than half of the electricity it usually generates at this time of year, which is really bad news for Serbia because it relies on hydro for around a third of its electricity needs. And as a result, the country is having to lean more heavily on coal-fired plants.
5: Now, coal-fired plants should be okay, right? They don't need water to make electricity.
9: Generally, they don't. But for one coal-fired plant in Serbia, the lack of water has been an issue this year. This is the Kostolac plant in eastern Serbia. It's on the Danube and it uses water from the river for cooling. And for a few days in July, there just wasn't enough water to cool the plant. So output at one of its units was reduced by a third. Like the Iron Gate hydro plant, Kostolac is operated by EPS. And in an email to us, the company described the energy situation in Serbia as highly challenging. But it says it has managed to increase production at some of its other plants and that as a result, electricity supply to households and businesses in Serbia remains stable.
5: Well, that's good to hear. This is Business Daily from the BBC World Service. I'm Hannah Mullane, and today we're following the Danube as it flows through 10 countries, all impacted by low water levels on the river. So we've looked at hydroelectricity on the Upper Danube and the coal-fired plant Kostolac in Serbia. But there is one other source of energy which relies on the river, and that's nuclear. Both Hungary and Romania have nuclear plants on the Danube and they use its water for cooling, and both have faced massive problems in recent weeks. In Hungary, the authorities have had to shut down most of the Poch nuclear plant, and that's a big deal. Laszlo Szabo is the director of REC, an independent research centre in Budapest, specialising in energy, water and environmental economics.
10: The nuclear power plant is giving 35 to 40% of the production of the Hungarian electricity, so a very significant portion of that.
5: So how many units were turned off or reduced because of this drought this summer?
10: We had to shut down 80% of the units. This was the first time in the lifetime of a nuclear power plant that they almost had to shut down all of the units.
5: The government was so worried that it ordered in helicopters to drop a load of 2-ton concrete blocks into the river in a bid to increase the water level around the plant. They also sank two big barges on the Danube for the same reason. Here's Hungary's Prime Minister Peter Magyar speaking on the 12th of August.
11: The water level is dramatically low along the entire length of the Danube and no significant rainfall is expected in the catchment areas for the next few days or weeks, which could mean that the problem persists for months. And based on historical data, another drop in water levels could occur in the autumn. We could pay a serious price for this. The complete failure of the Poch plant would mean a cost of at least 50 billion forints per month for the Hungarian budget and would put the Hungarian economy and our companies in an extremely difficult situation.
5: 50 billion forints, that's about $160 million every month. In a bid to save energy, the government ordered a ban on electric-powered freight trains running during peak hours, and they also switched off decorative lighting on Budapest's iconic parliament, the Buda Castle, and Chain Bridge at night to save energy, as well as asking households to use less energy in the peak evening time. So how have Hungarians responded?
12: We don't even have air conditioning, so that's a huge saving on energy. And for example, we don't mow the lawn, which saves energy. It's a meadow garden. It looks very, very, very dry, but it's still better than just this very short grass, which doesn't grow in the last 2 months, really. We are very conscious about having very short showers, and also we save the bath water, flushing the loo with bath water. We try to use very little water for washing up, so everywhere what we can do, we do. And it, on another hand, it's very nice feeling to see that a little bit more conscious, we can do a lot.
13: I was trying to not to turn on my AC between 6 p.m. and 9 p.m. as it was recommended. That was the thing that I did personally, and I was paying attention to turn off the lights, not to turn on anything that was not necessarily. This is a very dangerous thing, and it's good. Getting just worse and worse, you know. 5 years ago, we did not experience a summer like that. And now we had twice or even three times extreme heat, over 40 degrees sometimes. And we know that it's just getting worse and worse, and we have to somehow plan for the future.
5: Further down the Danube in Romania, the military has been blowing up parts of the riverbank in a desperate effort to divert water towards their nuclear power station, Cernavoda. Alina Asani is the head of the Energy Systems Programme at EPG, an energy and climate policy think tank in Romania.
14: So the drought struck mainly at the two pillars that depended directly on water, and it struck both at once. The first one is hydropower, the second is nuclear, and our nuclear plant at Cernavoda sits on the Danube and uses river water to cool its reactors. And as the Danube fell to record lows, the plant had to shut down Unit 1 in late July and then Unit 2 in mid-August. So when both units run, Cernavoda provides around 20% of the country's electricity generation. Losing it removes a large, reliable block of supply. So put this together and you get the picture from our early August.
5: In terms of cost then, if the government are having to maybe import more energy as a result of this, is it going to cost Romanians more for their electricity?
14: During the alert, households were asked to shift their usage away from the evening peak, running machines and dishwashers earlier in the day, for example. And of course, basic market principles apply here. When demand is high, prices rise, wholesale prices climb. So how much of that reaches an individual bill depends on how each household is supplied. Most customers are on fixed one-year contracts, but the underlying cost, once contracts renewed, of keeping the lights on genuinely does go up in a crisis like this.
5: Romania declared a state of emergency for energy for the whole month of August. Everyone was asked to reduce their usage. Streetlights were dimmed by a third, and lighting at night at landmark buildings and museums was switched off to save power too. Car makers Dacia and Ford went into maintenance and halted auto production until the 19th of August to save power at their sites across the country. And other companies also agreed to reduce energy usage during peak hours. But that only goes part of the way to solving the problem. More energy imports were still needed, and that means more money. This year's drought has been a record breaker, and as we've been hearing, it's shown weaknesses in some of Europe's renewable energy infrastructure all the way along the Danube River, and will almost certainly lead to higher energy prices. Hungary and Romania have seen some of the most severe effects, so what do our experts think the future holds there? Laszlo Szabo in Hungary and Alina Asani in Romania again.
10: So Hungary is trying to increase its share in wind generation, which will be a good solution because it might produce electricity during these evening periods as well. And the other diversification option, actually, it's not generation, but you can use storage. And we are starting to increase the capacity there because that is a nice solution in this situation, because in these evening peaks, they can provide some additional capacities for the consumers.
14: I would say storage is a crucial piece and is moving. So storage, the grid, completing the new generating capacity in the pipeline, so Romania's objective, and trying it all together with coherent policy. I will be maybe a bit optimistic on this. We say at EPG that we build half a system. August 2026 has given a clear diagnosis and a strong incentive to act, and the momentum is there. The future depends on staying the course and finishing what we've started, and I hope Romania will do that.
5: Some positivity from Alina ending today's programme. So a move away from renewable energy that relies on water and more investment in wind and solar, and a boost in energy storage as well as upgrades to the grid system seem to be the answer. Well, the drought has certainly been a reminder of what needs to change and may even speed up the process as governments across Europe see the real-world economic consequences of such extreme weather. That's certainly what Alina is hoping for in Romania. That's all from this episode of Follow the Money on Business Daily with me, Hannah Mullane. The producer was Gideon Long. Tomorrow, Leanna Byrne will be speaking to Sophia Amoruso, founder of Nasty Gal, about how she grew the multi-million dollar fast fashion brand. You can find that as well as all our other episodes by searching for Business Daily wherever you get your podcasts.

0: BBC World Service and now Witness History with me, Jane Wilkinson. This is the story of how an abandoned photo album revealed the chilling normality of life at the Nazis' most notorious concentration camp, Auschwitz. In 116 images, SS officers are pictured laughing, singing and celebrating, while a short distance away, more than a million people, most of them Jews, are being murdered.
1: The emotions that you see, the callousness, the frivolity, the casualness of how they're approaching their work, that was not surprising to survivors. They were like, well, yes, of course. Do you really think they were going home and crying themselves to sleep every night? Like, they thought they were doing the right thing. This was what they wanted to do. And so, of course, they're having a good time at it.
0: Meet Rebecca Abelding, historian and archivist. In January 2007, she's in charge of examining potential new exhibits for the United States Holocaust Memorial Museum in Washington, D.C. And she's waiting for a package.
1: I had received a letter from an elderly man. He was a retired lieutenant colonel, and he had been, after the war, a member of the counterintelligence corps. So his job was to go into POW camps housing German soldiers and try to suss out who was a war criminal. He had found a photograph album in a closet, in a trash can, in an abandoned apartment in Frankfurt, and he had taken it home with him. And he was wondering if the museum wanted to see it. So, of course, I said yes.
0: But Rebecca is cautious.
1: There are just so few photos of Auschwitz. In some cases, families would destroy them, or SS officers wouldn't be photographed, or they would be killed or commit suicide at the end of the war. But when the album arrived, it was clear immediately. It was on the front page, June 21st, 1944, and that it said Auschwitz.
2: Surrounded by barbed wire, this was the end of the line for millions of enslaved peoples from all over Europe. Perished in the gas chambers of Auschwitz, the Nazi concentration camp east of Krakow.
0: Rebecca opens the album. The black and white photos, most just smaller than a playing card, are carefully pasted across 31 pages.
1: Oh, this is something here. There's a mystery to solve. And I immediately started looking for something that looked recognizable as being taken at Auschwitz. So I was looking for trains, I was looking for prisoners, and I didn't see anything like that. What I saw were photos of people attending parties, people attending ceremonies, the leisure time of people in uniform, smiling and looking at the camera. And then I noticed a face that I actually recognized, Joseph Mengele.
3: Mengele, the angel of death, was the most notorious of the Nazi concentration camp doctors. At Auschwitz, he was responsible for the deaths of 400,000 Jews and personally supervised horrific medical experiments, many of them carried out without anesthetics.
0: Mengele's picture is proof that the men are part of the SS garrison running Auschwitz.
1: But they're not photographs of the atrocities the way that other photographs of Auschwitz are. They are photographs of what a good time they're having.
0: Officers are enjoying a picnic, sitting sunbathing, taking part in a group sing-along, lighting candles on a Christmas tree, and tucking into a dinner and fine wine. And it's not just men. There are several photos of young women, the camp's radio and telephone operators, relaxing at nearby Solihuta, an SS holiday resort in the Polish mountains.
1: The page is captioned, "Here gibt es Blaubeer," and "Here there are blueberries." And you see the women receiving bowls of blueberries, holding up their spoons, taking bites.
0: So it's like a work outing.
1: Yeah, it's a reward. Yeah, they were absolutely being rewarded for their services. Solihuta was mainly used for SS officers who had done a good job. There's an example where guards successfully discharged their weapons and murdered prisoners who were trying to escape and are rewarded with leave at Solihuta.
0: But for Rebecca, the series of pictures that most stand out include a row of coffins draped in Nazi flags.
1: And the caption reads, "The burial of our SS comrades after a terror attack. American bombers who are trying to hit the nearby factories miss, killing a number of officers." And in all of the photos, you see the ceremony that they are putting into their funeral. You see flowers, you see widows, you see a long procession of men marching in honor of their fallen comrades. And it is so striking, the difference between the way they treat Jewish people and Jewish bodies and the way they venerate their fallen comrades.
4: Do you think any of the people that were photographed in that album, do you think any of them could possibly not have known what was going on?
1: No, I think they all knew.
0: But who did the album belong to? One face appears on almost every page. SS Obersturmführer Karl Höcke, adjutant to the Auschwitz commandant, who had also worked in other camps.
1: And Karl Höcke had experience with gas chambers. And so his job is to help his boss through the decisions one needs to make when one is operating a killing center. And these are photographs of what a good time Höcke was having. These are the things that he wants to remember of his personal time there.
0: For the next 8 months, Rebecca and her colleagues investigate the people in the pictures, trying to match faces to names. As well as Höcke and Mengele, there's Rudolf Huss, the camp commandant, and Josef Kramer, nicknamed the Beast of Belsen.
1: It really did feel like a detective story. But then very quickly, we were preparing for how the public was going to understand these photographs. Because there are no prisoners in this album, my colleagues and I were really concerned about, will people inclined to deny the Holocaust point to them and say, like, look, they could not have been murdering this many people. Look what a good time they're having. And obviously that is false and anti-Semitic. Behind the camera on the other side is the actual reality of Auschwitz, which is that it is full of tens of thousands of prisoners who are undergoing torture and starvation and cruelty day to day by the men who are in this album.
0: After the war, Karl Höcke is among the Auschwitz officers who finally are brought to justice in Frankfurt in 1963.
5: And already it looks like being the longest war crimes trial of them all, because these 20 rather ordinary-looking, balding, middle-aged men are no ordinary defendants. For nearly a year, witness after witness has come here to testify to the indictment of these men. They're accused of the murder of between 2 and 4 million helpless people.
0: And as the BBC later reports, Höcke is found guilty of aiding and abetting in murder and sentenced to 7 years in prison, despite denying any wrongdoing. Decades later, when his photo album is made public, his lies are even more obvious.
1: Karl Höcke always claimed that he had no idea what was going on. He was simply behind his desk all the time. But you see him in this album standing next to Rudolf Höss, standing next to Josef Mengele, standing next to Josef Kramer. So you're not rubbing elbows with those guys unless you really actually do know what's going on in the camp. And so you can't understand how the Holocaust happened by looking at the victims. You have to look at the perpetrators. This isn't a society where everyone's being brainwashed. This is a society where people are making choices to participate because it's easier, because they're being told that this is the right thing to do. And so we do need to look beyond the victims to understand how something like this can happen.
0: And that, for Rebecca, is one of the lasting impacts of the album, donated by a retired American soldier who wished to remain anonymous.
1: But when I reached out to talk to him about all the things we found out he had passed away. And so I feel really grateful that he decided to donate it when he did, because I think otherwise this is something that would have been lost to a landfill.
0: Rebecca Abelding is a historian at the United States Holocaust Memorial Museum, which has enabled the photos to be viewed online. A play, Here There Are Blueberries, is based on her discovery of the album and what it later revealed. She was speaking to me, Jane Wilkinson, for Witness History.
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1: Welcome to Assignment from the BBC World Service with me, Camila Mota. Online sports and casino betting have exploded in Brazil to make it one of the largest gambling markets in the world.
2: I'm a compulsive gambler and I spend $75,000 off the corporate card. I was completely out of control. I could not stop. I really couldn't.
1: Gamblers Anonymous says it is receiving thousands of calls each month and millions of Brazilians are estimated to be suffering financial, emotional, or relationship problems as a result of betting.
3: And we're talking about 2.1 million people needing treatment today. Do you think there will be enough psychologists and psychiatrists in the world to treat that? I don't think so.
1: How can Brazil balance the huge tax revenues gambling brings in with the need to protect the vulnerable? Join me after the news.
4: BBC News with Emily Thomas. China says it opposes illegal unilateral sanctions after the US warned that countries that continue to deal with Iran would face consequences as part of an escalation of measures against its adversary. A foreign ministry spokesman said economic warfare and maximum pressure tactics did not help resolve problems, but would only fuel further conflict. He said Beijing would safeguard its own interests. With more details, here's Yolande Nell.
5: Washington has been pressing China, which is Iran's top oil buyer. It didn't mention it by name here. Scott Bessent said no one is above this. But there's a lot of skepticism in the US media about whether Washington will impose any serious penalties on China, because Beijing's already saying that coercion tactics don't work. Xi Jinping is due to visit Washington next month. The United Arab Emirates, another important trading partner of Iran, though, has already said last week that it's stopping all trade with Iran.
4: Pakistan says there's been significant progress in talks with Iranian leaders in Tehran that focused on a path to peace. The Pakistani delegation was led by the army chief, Asim Manir. His discussions with the Iranian president, foreign minister and parliament speaker are said to have focused on measures to prevent further escalation, the reopening of the Strait of Hormuz and ending the conflict. A refugee charity is warning that this season's extra severe El Niño weather phenomenon could result in massive flooding in East Africa, displacing up to 3 million people. Thomas Mkwana reports from Nairobi.
6: The Danish Refugee Council warns millions could be affected by flooding in Somalia, Kenya, South Sudan and Uganda. The last time floods swept across the region in 2023, more than 2 million people were displaced. Flooding is particularly deadly for low-income households in informal settlements and communities living along rivers. The council says early preparations and national disaster plans could protect lives and livelihoods, with this year's El Niño expected to be one of the strongest on record.
4: Continuing violence in Haiti is deepening concerns about elections planned for December, the first in a decade. The UN says at least 47 people were killed in a gang raid on Kenskoff, a hillside community overlooking the capital, Port-au-Prince. Here's the BBC's Paul Moss.
7: Kenshoff has suffered particularly simply because it's in what's considered a strategic position. So gangs feel that if they can control Kenshoff, they control a lot of what goes in and out. Sadly, what happened there is all too typical. I mean, one thing that's typical, Kenshoff has a police station. And by the accounts of some of the residents, there were police who tried to intervene. But in the end, they proved completely ineffectual. Haiti is a country where, yeah, there are police, there is an army, there's some semblance of government, but they actually have almost no power, and the country is effectively run by gangs.
4: World News from the BBC. Thousands of Muslims in Indonesia have gathered for a public prayer for rain in Palembang, the capital of the wildfire-hit South Sumatra province. Thick haze has blanketed the region with warnings as far afield as Malaysia for people to stay indoors because of bad air quality. Abiona Boya reports.
8: Officials in the Indonesian region worst hit by wildfires have turned to spiritual measures. The prayer initiative saw 3,000 people gather shoulder to shoulder to perform the special Islamic prayer for rain, known as Salat al-Istisqa, in front of the governor's building, while thick smoke shrouded the roads and buildings around them. The mass prayer is in addition to firefighting efforts and drought mitigation in a crisis that's choking the region with thick, unhealthy haze. On Monday, Indonesia gave Malaysian authorities permission to enter its airspace for cloud seeding operations to increase precipitation. Officials have warned that a supercharged El Niño is likely to prolong dry conditions.
4: Anti-corruption police in Armenia have arrested the former president, Robert Kocharyan, and one of his sons. Searches are underway in multiple residences and businesses belonging to the Kocharyan family. This follows an altercation in parliament, with Prime Minister Nikol Pashinyan challenging Mr. Kocharyan's other son, Levon, who's an opposition MP, to account for the millions of dollars he'd accumulated. India's government says it will release stocks of onions, which it holds in reserve, in an effort to lower their current high price. The cost of onions in India normally rises in August, with the vegetables in high demand for seasonal festivals. However, consumers there are now paying almost double compared with last year. The government is laying on special trains to bring onions into major cities like Chennai and Kochi, and says mobile sellers in vans will distribute subsidised onions around the capital, Delhi. World News from the BBC.
2: My name is John. I'm a compulsive gambler. And when I discovered poker, I think I discovered the best thing of my life that will fix all my problems.
9: John works in IT and is in his early 40s. He comes from Rio de Janeiro, but now lives in Brazil's biggest city, São Paulo. Like millions of other people in this country, he has a gambling habit that at times has come

0: every bet, every time. John's addiction is to the card game, poker.
1: I think I discovered that I was a problematic gambler pretty soon. I just don't want help because if I seek for help, I have to stop, right? How can I stop?
0: I'm Camila Mota, and in this edition of Crossing Continents, I'm finding out how gambling, which until quite recently was heavily restricted, is taking a huge toll on the lives of millions of Brazilians. And if enough has been done to help them. John is trying to stop betting, despite his protestations earlier. He's about to take part in a Gamblers Anonymous meeting in a Sunday school classroom attached to a church in São Paulo's financial district. He didn't want us to use his real name because he doesn't want to be recognized. Like all GA meetings, it starts with a short prayer. There are about a dozen people attending so far, mostly men. There are also two women sitting together. They all have one thing in common. They're desperately trying to stop gambling. John lost his job because of his addiction, and it almost ruined his marriage.
2: So when it got bad, what exactly happened? Did you lose money? Did you lose relationships?
1: Everything. I lose everything. I lose a lot of money. I have a corporate car, and I used to travel a lot to US. And in a weekend, I entered there, and I spent $75,000 of the corporate car. And this was not the worst, actually, to be honest. I came to São Paulo, and I spent a lot of money off my wife. I destroyed her credit cards. I put her name down on the credit. So I was completely out of control. I could not stop. I really couldn't.
0: John's been going to Gamblers Anonymous for 12 years. It's helped him to keep away from gambling for extended periods.
1: I do not gamble today for, I guess, almost 3 years. But it's not the first time that I reached these 2 years, 9 months.
0: John has come back to compulsive gambling 3 times. He says addiction runs in his family.
1: My grandfather was a gambler. My mother was addict with alcohol. My father is a drug addict. So my entire family have addiction issue.
0: Most gambling was very strictly controlled in Brazil. It was legalized by President Michel Temer in 2018, but he failed to regulate it, as did Jair Bolsonaro when he became president for 4 years in 2019. There was an explosion in betting. It was left to the current president, Lula, to finally regulate both sports betting and online casinos at the end of 2023. That's brought in large tax revenues and somewhat reduced the number of people gambling illegally. But critics argue that the regulations have actually given a seal of approval to an industry which is driving addiction in more and more Brazilians. As well as his long-term membership of Gamblers Anonymous, John has also sought professional help. I'm outside the largest medical facility in Brazil and the whole of Latin America.
3: My name is Hermano Tavares. I'm a psychiatrist and I'm also an associate professor here at the Department and Institute of Psychiatry from the University of São Paulo.
2: What's the difference between someone addicted to gambling and addicted to drugs?
3: There's none. I mean, these activities are potent triggers of the reward brain system, right? They will deliver lots and lots of dopamine at the specific brain structure. So if you have lots and lots of dopamine delivered, you are facing what we call a habit-forming stimulus.
0: So in essence, Professor Tavares is saying that many people with a gambling addiction cannot always control their behavior.
3: Because gambling is a psychiatric diagnosis since the 80s. But even nowadays, we have difficulty with people saying, this is more of a moral problem. These people really should know better. They can be as severe as, and even more severe than, substance addiction. I mean, if you don't recognize people who have difficulties to exert control over these kind of behaviors, well, you're just neglecting their suffering and their need for treatment.
0: Professor Tavares is deeply worried about the increase in problem gamblers. For some, it's so severe it's a clinically recognized disorder.

0: these are the people he treats.
1: And we're talking about 2.1 million people needing treatment today.
0: And those are just people with a clinical diagnosis. If you look at people with moderate or severe problems, those who have financial, emotional, or relationship problems from gambling, statistics from the Federal University of São Paulo showed the number of people impacted reaches 7.5 million. If you were to put them all in one place, you'd have a city with twice the population size of the capital, Brasília.
1: Do you think there will be enough psychologists and psychiatrists in the world to treat that? I don't think so.
0: Professor Tavares's clinic offers help to 300 people a year. The treatment program is free and lasts for about a year. A lot of the young men he's seeing are gambling on football results.
1: I think that sports gambling is particularly dangerous for young males. You're talking about Brazil, right? So here everybody is a football coach and everybody has had some experience with football. So I kind of know the game and I kind of can't predict how the match is going to turn out.
0: Professor Tavares says it's not as simple anymore as just betting on a win, draw, or loss. There's the in-play, changes when the game has started. For example, you can bet how many corners there will be, how many yellow cards, and whether there may be a late match-winning goal.
1: The game is about to finish and you enter to place a bet saying, oh, I predict that this team who's losing is going to turn over the outcome. I mean, this is very unlikely, right? And so the odds will be higher for that one. Well, people who place bet on that kind of outcome have more than 5 times risk to be compulsive gambler, or a disordered gambler.
0: The state of São Paulo has 46 million people and some of the biggest football teams in Brazil, so plenty of fans who might like to bet. There are 6 currently amongst the 20 in the Serie A do Brasileirão, the top flight league, including Santos, who Pelé played for, Corinthians, and São Paulo. But I'm outside the stadium of Palmeiras, which was previously called the Allianz Park, now called Nubank Park. The ground is in the upscale Água Branca area of the city and was opened in 2014. It holds 43,000 fans who generate an impressive amount of noise. Palmeiras was founded by Italian migrants in 1914 and was actually called Palestra Italia for its first few decades. It won the Copa Libertadores, the South American equivalent to the Champions League, 3 times and the Brazilian championship a record dozen times. Today, Palmeiras are playing the Chapecoense, who are way down the league table, so the fans are fairly confident of a win. I've spotted 2 female Palmeiras fans resplendent in their green and white club tops, so I'm keen to ask them if they've bet on today's game.
2: Então, o nome de vocês?
3: É Eduarda e Duda Cabreira, me chamam mais.
2: Duda Cabreira e?
3: Cássia.
0: So their names are Duda and Cássia.
3: Have you had a bet on today's result? Yellow cards, corner, who's gonna win?
4: Casa, então eu tô sempre ali.
5: I'm always betting, you know? Sometimes I do multiple bets, combining, for instance, corner kicks and other things.
2: Já chegou a perder?
0: I'm asking Cassie if she's lost money betting.
4: Várias.
5: Many times.
2: No líquido, você acha que você ganhou mais dinheiro ou perdeu?
0: Do you think you've made more money than you've lost?
4: Eu nunca fiz esse comparativo. A questão é que
5: I never stopped to count.
0: Have you ever got into serious debts through gambling?
4: Não, porque eu tenho consciência no que eu posso.
5: No, because I'm aware of what I can and can't do. Can I bet $10 today? I can, so I'll do it. If I can't, I'm not going to bet. No, I've never bet more than $10. It's always $10 maximum.
0: So I'm asking Duda what she bet on today.
3: Também, eu apostei placar hoje.
6: I bet on the score today. I bet on Palmeiras winning 2-0, $3, very little.
2: Have you lost money? Você já perdeu dinheiro?
3: Já.
6: Yes, very small amounts, $10 tops. And that was only one time on Libertadores final, which I also end up losing because Palmeiras lost. But that was the maximum. I usually bet $2.
0: I've spotted a young male fan who fits the profile of Brazilians Professor Tavares seemed most worried about.
2: Who do you think is going to win?
7: Palmeiras, claro.
8: Palmeiras, of course.
2: Did you place any bets on the game today?
7: Nothing. Jogos que eu aposto.
8: When I bet on matches, I'm normally watching them at home.
7: Last year I bet 70 reais, about 14 US dollars on a Copa Libertadores game, the equivalent here of the Champions League in Europe. I won 500 reais, about 100 US dollars, which helped me pay for the ticket to the final in Lima, Peru. That day I have to admit that I didn't even remember that I had bet. It wasn't until I got home and saw the 4-0 score on the bet tracker, I said, wow, let me see how much money I've won.
0: Even so, Gilles says he refuses to get too carried away.
7: I'm pretty chilled. Usually I bet small amounts. And I usually bet on who's going to win. That's why I earned less that day. If I had bet on other things, like the actual score, I could have become rich. But in those cases, I think winning or losing is more about luck, right?
0: With so much money at stake when people gamble, some footballers have been tempted to do things in games they wouldn't otherwise have done. Players for other clubs have been sanctioned for trying to get yellow cards on purpose in order to win money for friends or family who have bet money on this happening. Another controversy in today's Brazilian football is that more than half of all top division teams have a betting firm advertising on their shirts. Palmeiras is sponsored by Sportingbet, part of one of the biggest betting companies in the world, based in London and with an annual turnover of around $7 billion. Duda says she has had her doubts about this, at least at the beginning.
9: I confess that it bothered me a lot at first. I used to say I wouldn't want Palmeiras to be sponsored by a gambling company. Nowadays, I see it as something normal. There is not much you can do. The football funding model has changed, and because of this, Palmeiras has had to adapt as well.
0: Duda and Cássia sound like pretty cautious gamblers. I'm intrigued to see if they think there's a difference between the way men and women think about betting.
6: Yeah, I think it's different. I think men end up thinking more about themselves rather than the family. I think women see it as more something to have fun with. I think men tend to bet because they want to win. Not that women don't, but I think that women think more about family than men do. I think we have a little more control.
0: Despite what Duda says, there are hundreds of thousands of Brazilian women who've developed a serious gambling problem. And while John, who we heard from at the start of the program, favored poker, many women are attracted by the multitude of online gambling options.
10: My name is Rosangela. I'm 51 years old. I'm both a lawyer and an accountant. I run my own business. I was struggling with it financially. And at the end of last year, I started to consider betting. But I didn't have the courage at that time. And then one night, I waited for my family to all go to sleep. My children, my husband, and then I decided to gamble. I didn't even know how to register on the app, but it was all very easy. I needed 5,000 US dollars by Friday. It was Tuesday, and there wasn't even a week left. And I didn't want to borrow it. I won around $2,000, withdrew part of the money, and kept playing. I spent the night doing this. The sun came up and I was still there. I was able to withdraw $10,000, which was the limit of what you could transfer from the app to your account.
0: The $10,000 Rosangela won was double the amount she needed. The game she played is popular amongst Brazilians. It's called Tigrinho, or Little Tiger.
10: I told my family that I had won money on Tigrinho, the tiger game, and they didn't like it. They asked me not to do it again. I said I wouldn't, but the next night I did, and I kept playing. When someone came into the room, I would hide my cell phone and keep watching TV. I didn't even know what was on. Sometimes I would set my cell phone to wake up at night so I could gamble a little.
0: Then things went wrong for Rosangela.
11: E aí depois do ano novo só fui perdendo.
10: After the new year, I started losing. I took loans from three different banks and was still hiding from my family. Sometimes they would say something and I would laugh and reply, "Are you crazy? I am not gambling."
12: Her life effectively fell apart.
11: Aí chegou ponto que eu já estava ficando bem apática.
10: Then I came to a point where I was already becoming very apathetic. I stopped cooking, and I loved cooking for my family. I couldn't work. My business was suffering. I didn't eat properly anymore. I didn't shower. I went so far as to say that I had a constipation problem to justify why I was spending so much time in the bathroom. In fact, I was gambling.
11: Final de fevereiro, eles começaram a perceber que...
10: At the end of February, my family began to notice that something wasn't right. I started to borrow money from people who trusted me. But then one day, I borrowed $2,000, went straight to the gambling app, and lost everything in 20 minutes. And then I panicked. I really thought about doing something crazy that one Tuesday morning in March. I was desperate. And even though my marriage was sort of shaky, I decided to tell my husband. Because I didn't have the courage to tell my children. I was worried my eldest daughter, particularly, would judge me very harshly. As they all did, they judged me, but they also supported me. And then my niece, who's next to me here, brought me to Gamblers Anonymous.
12: A new law means gamblers can register their ID cards with betting companies to block themselves from sites if they're becoming addicted. The Brazilian government is also restricting gambling ads and trying to reduce their exposure to children. Rosângela has asked to be blocked. She's made good progress, but she doesn't feel yet in control of her addiction. I ask her why she thinks gambling online is so addictive.
11: Porque é fácil.
10: Because it's easy and you make a lot of money in the beginning. When you register with an ID that's not been on the platform before, the app rewards you more than other players. I can't explain how much it dominates your mind.
12: Rosângela, thank you, and I wish you well with your recovery.
0: I'm interested to know how many Brazilian women are addicted to gambling, so I'm back at the Institute of Psychiatry to find out.
13: My name is Bruna. I am a psychologist and a neuropsychologist. I am a researcher and I am currently in my doctorate and I'm a supervisor of the outpatient clinic.
2: You said that you've been doing this since 2012. How frequent did you see women coming in here from when you started to now? Has that changed when gambling became legal in Brazil? Uh-huh.
13: There has always been a demand for women to undergo treatment. But the profile was older women who played more bingo games, a bit of slot machines, but mainly bingo games. After the legalization in 2018, we observed a change. Then we started to have a large number of women seeking treatment. So 10 years ago, 25% of our patients were women. Now it's around 40%. And that's a very significant increase.
12: Before smartphones, a lot of gambling was happening in bars, race courses, and poker rooms, places many Brazilian women didn't feel particularly comfortable going to alone. Then came the arrival of gambling apps and influencers.
11: Elas acompanham muitas influenciadoras.
13: They follow many influencers who are very famous and tend to publicize the type of game they play. Women generally like games like online slot machines. And it is precisely these games that influencers usually promote. Some even said that it could be a source of income. This brought many women to play this type of game, but that sort of promotion has now been banned. But it took 5 years to have this type of change, and many women were already having problems with gambling.
12: Bruna says many of the women are suffering from mental health issues brought on by different sorts of abuse.
13: Most of the time, these are patients who already have a diagnosis of depression and anxiety. They are people who are vulnerable.
2: What are we talking about when we're talking about vulnerability? What exactly?
13: It can be physical, verbal, or sexual violence.
12: In the past, Bruna says it's taken longer for women to start gambling. But once they do, they get hooked particularly quickly.
13: It's what we call the telescope effect. that women take longer to play, perhaps because of the barriers for women that exist in the gambling culture. But when they start, the progression to gambling disorder is very quick. It's also very common that divorce happens when people get involved with gambling, especially men. Sometimes because of the lies related to their gambling habit and all that. We see a lot of divorces.
12: Even if Professor Tavares, Bruna, and their colleagues are only able to treat a small fraction of gambling addicts, Professor Tavares says many see very positive results.
1: Out of each 10 cases that we receive, 7 complete the treatment and 5 achieve remission. It's a 50% remission rate. That's already above what we usually obtain with a substance addiction.
12: He has this advice for anyone who thinks they may have become or are addicted.
1: Avoid people who are related to gambling. Don't leave home with a credit card with an infinite finance limit. Delete the gambling app from your phone. You should keep a log and see how much money you were spending, how much time you were expending on this. And you choose someone who will be, so to speak, your sponsor. You can rely on, that won't be too judgmental, but someone that you look for and you can tell this person how much you have really gambled and if this is going well or not.
12: The Brazilian government has a dilemma. If it restricts gambling again, it's likely to move underground, where a sizable amount of betting already happens. But many believe the government has to go further than it has so far to stop millions of more Brazilians becoming addicted and to treat those who already are. Assignment was presented by me, Camila Mota. The producer was Bob Howard.
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17: 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This city is not built for us. Join us as we explore how urban design often fails to reflect the realities of women's daily lives, whether that's spending longer queuing for toilets or navigating transport systems built around traditionally male commutes. As awareness grows, we also ask what change can look like. More inclusive planning, policies shaped by lived experience, and cities designed to work for everyone. That's Women Not Included for Discovery after the news.
18: BBC News with Emily Thomas. China says it opposes illegal unilateral sanctions after the US warned that countries that continued to deal with Iran would face consequences. Beijing said economic warfare and maximum pressure tactics only fueled further conflict. A refugee charity is warning that this season's extra severe El Niño weather phenomenon could result in massive flooding in East Africa, displacing up to 3 million people. Thousands of Muslims in Indonesia have gathered for a public prayer for rain in the capital of the wildfire-hit South Sumatra province. Indonesia has been coordinating with Malaysia on cloud seeding efforts. Continuing violence in Haiti is deepening concerns about elections planned for December. The UN says at least 47 people were killed in a gang raid on Kenskoff, a hillside community overlooking the capital. The British Prime Minister is to travel to Washington with other European leaders next month. Andy Burnham will try to persuade President Trump to allow Ukraine access to Patriot missiles. Anti-corruption police in Armenia have arrested the former president, Robert Kocharyan, and one of his sons. Searches are underway in multiple residences and businesses belonging to the Kocharyan family. Earlier, the prime minister publicly challenged his other son to account for his millions. The Washington Post has been ordered to reinstate Karen Attia. columnist was sacked over social media posts written following the killing of the right-wing influencer Charlie Kirk. An arbitrator found the newspaper did not have sufficient cause for her dismissal. Tributes are being paid to one of the leading figures in Palestinian art, Sliman Mansour, who's died at the age of 79. And India's government is releasing stocks of onions in an effort to bring down soaring prices. Onions rise in price each August, but this year consumers are paying double. BBC News.
17: I often go for walks around my city with one of my oldest friends from school, and she has two young children. There is one who is old enough to happily toddle alongside us, and another who she pushes in a pram. And I have watched as she has wrestled with narrow walkways that barely fit the wheels of the pram, with high curbs that she struggles to push the pram over, or even stairs that she has to carry it up step by step. I try and help where I can, but I don't think she even notices. It's possible she did at one point, but this is just part of her everyday experience now. She tolerates these streets which were not made for her to live comfortably. I'm Ella Hubber, and this is Women Not Included for Discovery on the BBC World Service. In this six-part series, we will be exploring the many ways the world has not been designed with women in mind. Today, we're talking about where we live, work, and relax, cities and shared spaces. And traversing these spaces with me is science journalist Chavi Sachdev in Mumbai, India. Hi, Chavi.
19: Hello, Ella.
17: When I say cities, shared spaces, does anything jump out at you as not fitting women's needs?
19: Everything. But let me start with office spaces. When I worked in Boston, I used to keep a cardigan over my work chair because I was always shivering when I was in the office.
17: I know that pain. So rain or shine, I often wear my coat in the BBC office in Cardiff.
19: And do you notice if your male colleagues do the same?
17: I suppose they don't.
19: Yeah, well, I couldn't help but notice that. So I had to look it up. And it turns out there is a reason you and I are left shivering. Women have fewer muscle cells and more fat cells. And fat cells are less active and produce less heat. So generally, we like things a little warmer.
17: Okay, that makes sense. So ideally, we need to raise office temperatures. But at the same time, it's probably a little easier and more professional for me to put on a coat than it is for a man to remove more layers of clothing in the office.
19: I don't disagree, but that's not really the problem, is it? The problem is that office temperatures are generally based on average male metabolic rates, which is the amount of energy your body uses in a given time. And according to a study published in Nature Climate Change in 2015, most building thermostats use a model to decide a comfortable temperature, and that's based on a 40-year-old man weighing 70 kilos, which was developed in the 1960s.
17: Oh, okay, I see. So women were never even factored into this decision in the first place. I mean, if this was decided in the 60s, it does make sense. Women weren't in the workplace nearly as much as they are today. If I'm to play devil's advocate, you know.
19: I'm not disagreeing again, but why hasn't this changed?
17: Why indeed? So, pavements that don't fit prams, cold offices, these may seem like minor inconveniences, but they could point to a larger issue. How our buildings, facilities, and entire cities may fail half of the population. So, Chavi, you and I are going to split up now and do a little bit of our own research on this. And to make sure we're really covering our bases, I'm also going to talk to some experts. I will see you soon.
20: What it did for women was either leave them very isolated.
21: When you look at bathrooms, they're actually a mirror to our society.
19: There are women-only carpools. There are women-only train cars.
20: I always like to say you can't solve problems that you don't even know exist.
17: Hi, Chavi. Welcome back.
19: Hello there. And what do you have for me, Ella?
17: Okay, strangely, I was struck by inspiration for this while I was out at the theatre and I went to the toilet during the interval. Well, to be precise, I was queuing for the toilet.
19: As we so often are.
17: Exactly. There is inevitably going to be a queue for the women's toilets in many public spaces. And I get it. We have more to do in the toilet, so we're going to take longer. But I wondered if this hinted at a larger issue.
19: If this is going where I think it's going, then it certainly does. Are we going to talk about potty parity?
17: We are, or rather Lena Abarafi is going to. Lena is the founder of Better for Women, a women's rights advisory firm, and she has written about potty parity before and worked in countries where it is a very serious issue. So first off, let's hear from her what potty parity actually is.
21: It's the idea that we are fighting for equitable access to public restrooms for women and for men. And when I say equitable, I don't mean equal. I don't mean it's same, same. I mean a recognition that our bodies, our biology, our social roles are different, and therefore we need more time and more space. And that thus far has not been allocated to us.
17: In, say, your standard city, what does women's access to public restrooms look like?
21: I mean, what's important to know is that when you look at bathrooms, they're actually a mirror to our society. It's about who's valued, who's accommodated, who has to wait, who's excluded as well. You know, back in the day, I think in the Victorian era, there was a concept called the urinary leash, that women could only go as far as they could get back home because there were no public toilets for women. But in general, the statistics say that women have a 34 times longer wait in busy settings. 34 times. We need spaces that recognize that we do need more space and we do need more time.
17: Most public bathrooms today do allocate 50-50 floor space to men and women. At least that's what I've seen. This isn't right then, given the disparity in time between men and women or their needs?
21: Exactly. I mean, women do need more space and more time. Women are very often the ones who have to bring children in. Just the way our bodies work, we need more time. It's not about making it 50-50, equal space, equal number of toilets. You know, men also get a urinal. That's like a giant trough. But the thing is, there are real consequences for women. You know, if you can't go to the bathroom, if the line is too long, if you have to wait, if you can't find one, you know, thinking about things like our likelihood of urinary tract infection, bladder damage and chronic pelvic pain. And then let's not even get to menstruation, which is a whole other story about how we need even more time if we're menstruating.
17: You have written about how this issue goes beyond just time wasted. There is another very serious side to women's access to public facilities, right?
21: Exactly. So we know that 1 in 3 women worldwide are at risk because they have nowhere safe to go to the bathroom. 1.25 billion women and girls have no access to safe private toilets. 526 million have no toilet at all. So when we talk about safe and private toilets, that means access that is lit, a path that is cleared, not in a risky area, a stall that is lockable from the inside, because bathrooms in countries where I have worked are sites of violence. I've covered about 20 different countries, but this is true just about everywhere where we lack adequate facilities, just about everywhere that is in conflict, crisis, the aftermath of war, or a climate disaster, the bathrooms become the most dangerous place.
17: Is it simply a lack of funding for these facilities?
21: Funding is always a problem, yes, especially now, but it is a lack of awareness as well. So what is needed in those kinds of contexts in a humanitarian response, especially in the early days, is somebody like me, the role that I used to play, which is reminding people that women need safe spaces, toilets that are lit, lockable, accessible, etc. What needs to happen in those situations especially is that women and girls as well need to be part of the leadership teams, the design. I mean, we cannot design things for women without women.
17: Thank you to Lena Abarafi there. So Chavi, I think that potty parity can seem like quite a small issue when you're just thinking about floor space and queuing, but Lena tells us that it can have huge consequences, as over a billion women are left without access to safe public toilets.
19: The most shocking thing to me was the concept of a urinary leash.
4: Yeah.
19: I'd never heard of it, and it sounds barbaric. And you know, that era is over, but the underpinning action to bring us out of that time to match our reality is far behind where it should be.
17: Yeah. I mean, I said that the queuing and the floor space is a small issue, but it is a tangible reflection of a society that doesn't always consider women's needs.
19: I've covered potty parity in India, and let me point out that it's beyond unfair. Even when there are public toilets in India, men pee for free, women have to pay money.
17: What? Wait, sorry. Women pay for toilets in India, but men don't?
19: It's because of the design of the toilets and the fact that women need, like, not just a urinal, they have to use an actual toilet, and it takes money and effort to clean it. And women, as Lena said, are commonly assaulted when they use outdoor facilities. And I've reported on this and seen it, because although the danger is usually from human men, they can also have encounters with wildlife, and all too commonly in India, snakes.
17: Oh dear, I complained about having to queue for the toilet earlier. And although I believe now that this is a side effect of a lack of consideration in planning spaces around women, I also acknowledge that I'm very lucky that queuing is usually the worst I have to worry about.
19: Before you think this lack of toilets is a global south problem, it's not so easy for women even in the global north. So men everywhere can simply turn their backs and, you know, the world is their toilet. But in my research, I found that in 2015, a woman called Heerte Pening in Amsterdam was fined for urinating in public. And here's what she told the Canadian Broadcasting Corporation's As It Happens in 2024.
5: So actually, I know it is illegal, but yeah, I actually had at that night no other choice to pee in the alley. So at that time, there were 35 urinals for people who can pee standing up. And there were two or three public toilets for everyone.
17: I'm sorry, so you said there were 10 times less facilities, less public toilets for women, for anyone who needs to sit down.
19: Yeah, only three public toilets for women in Amsterdam. So there was a lot of backlash from the public, especially after Heerte refused to pay the fine. But it took 9 years for the city to agree to build more public toilets for where you could actually sit down.
17: You're listening to Women Not Included for Discovery on the BBC World Service, where we explore the many ways the world is not designed for women. This time, we're talking about how shared spaces, facilities, and whole cities can exclude half of the population. We've already discussed how office temperatures based on the male average leave us shivering, and how lack of access to equitable toilet space is more than just a queue. It can be dangerous. But the issue is much, much bigger than this. It extends to the design of entire cities. To get the bigger picture, I spoke to Leslie Kern, author of three books about the design of cities, including Feminist City: Claiming Space in a Man-Made World.
22: Historically, cities were designed by and for men based around their needs, their bodies, their experiences, such as, you know, how and where they went to work, what their social lives looked like, and of course, built around the sort of arenas that were for a long time solely the domain of men, like politics, education, finance, industry. We can still see traces of that very evidently, very much alive in our built environments today.
17: And one of the things, the effects of this that you have talked about is public transport and how women move around cities. How does this affect women?
22: So public transportation systems, even our roadway systems, were kind of long designed to get the breadwinner husband from his home in the suburbs to work and back. But decades of research have shown that women's journeys tend to be much more complicated than that. They don't always travel at 9 to 5. They make multiple stops. For example, you're dropping the kids at school or daycare on the way to your job as well. Maybe you're also detouring to pick up something for dinner or an extra package of diapers. And all of this has meant that the existing systems that we have really not served women well. Women really kind of are like swimming upstream against these systems and infrastructures that really weren't designed with their typical days and travel patterns in mind.
17: And does the actual layout of the city and the design of that play a role in this as well?
22: Absolutely. For a long time, it was thought that the ideal urban plan was one that had a pretty strict separation between residential areas, industrial, commercial, retail, green, and institutional spaces. What it did for women was either leave them very isolated in the home in these residential areas that were not well connected to retail services or to work environments, or left them kind of struggling how to figure out moving in between these spaces, again, with transportation systems that kind of had one journey in mind and not those complicated journeys through and to and in between all of these spaces that women are more likely to do.
17: And outside of travel, you know, post-COVID, people have been talking a lot more about third spaces. And I wonder as well about women's place in public spaces in general. You know, do cities have appropriate inclusive spaces for women to just spend time and inclusive infrastructure?
22: In a lot of cases, cities are not doing as well as they could. And as you say, third spaces, those kind of in-between spaces where you are just sort of free to spend time without necessarily having a specific purpose like work or spending money, consuming something, those have been kind of shrinking in general anyways. But I think women have often found that like outdoor public spaces are not as accommodating as they could be in terms of, you know, is there infrastructure to change a baby or nurse a baby? Are there accessible walkways and ramps into and out of those spaces? All of these things can tend to be lacking in public space, or the public space that we have might be designed around, oh, well, it's a basketball court, right? It's a particular kind of activity, and often activities that are more likely to be dominated by boys and men.
17: Is there anything you would like to see, areas that you really think need improving?
22: I think we still have some ways to go in thinking about how to improve women's safety or sense of safety in cities, whether it's their ability to feel safe and confident going for a jog in the park at night, whether it's being able to feel like they can take that night class or they can take that job that starts early in the morning because, you know, maybe they don't feel as safe using transportation, walking, or getting to those places on time.
17: Leslie Kern there. I think it's really easy to just kind of ignore the space around us. But when you stop and think about it, like Leslie has, it's clear that they still reflect a model built around men as breadwinners. And so women are left navigating streets that don't match their daily journeys, that isolate them in their communities and can leave them feeling unsafe.
19: The need for third spaces also stood out to me. When I lived in Boston, every time there was a nice day, I'd end up on the Esplanade or even in a local park, just reading my book, doing my thing. When I moved back to India, I was appalled that there were no places where I'd see women hang out, not at lunch break, not in the evenings. And it really impinges on women's independence, their agency. Things have moved on. We've gotten educated. We've gotten jobs. We've left behind just the domicile of child rearing and taking care of a home. But we lose then the right to movement and the right to livelihood as well.
17: Mm. And something that really stands out for me here is safety. You know, in the UK, the College of Policing carried out a survey of women and found that 62% of them feared using public spaces.
19: Wow.
17: And this is caused not just by factors like poor street lighting, but things Leslie mentioned like zoning, which leaves these large dead areas at night that women have to navigate alone and don't feel safe to do so.
19: I agree. And in India, I can say with confidence that overall women do not feel confident venturing out, especially at night. And this impacts so much of how we live our lives. Even where I live, Mumbai, which is called the city that never sleeps, you know, women cannot work in the hospitality industry where liquor is served or sold. And all women must end their shifts by 9:30 at night, other than if you're a cop or a nurse.
17: It comes back to your point about women's right to movement and livelihood. It's completely restricted.
3: Mm-hmm.
17: Sure, it keeps women safer, but it's not really a solution.
19: No, at best, it's a band-aid. In 2022, the National Crime Records Bureau of India reported a number that averaged out to 51 cases of crimes against women every hour. So what plays out in India is that there are women-only carpools. There are women-only train cars. It doesn't address the broken system, and that designers of the system are still a century behind when women were not counted as part of the workforce.
17: We have to ask then, what do real solutions that do not restrict women look like? In each episode of this series, we don't just want to hear the problems, we want to shine a light on some solutions. And for that, I went back to Leslie Kern, who told me that the key to designing safe, inclusive spaces for women has to involve them directly.
22: I always like to say, you know, you can't solve problems that you don't even know exist. So while those planners might not have been trying to intentionally make city life hard for women, they might not have ever thought about what's it like to try to move down this sidewalk or get on a bus with a pram at 6 p.m. So having that diversity is really key. And it's also important to just talk to people in their local communities to recognize that they are kind of experts on everyday life, on how you get the kids to school, on where you buy a pint of milk, on where it feels safe to hang out on a summer night.
17: And then when women are involved, or at least considered in city design, where are some real world examples that you have really seen cities addressing these issues? I know that's quite a broad question, so let's start with public transport systems, for example. Have you heard anything there?
22: Yeah, one example that is quite encouraging comes from the city of Los Angeles in California, which has a very large public transportation system. The LA Metro decided to take an in-depth look at the ways that girls and women travel. So they conducted a large survey and focus groups to find out, are there barriers to access? What makes it easy or difficult for women to use the system? And based on that information, they created what's called the LA Metro Gender Action Plan, which incorporates gender equity concerns into all areas of transit planning, including services, routes, safety, fares, vehicle design, and so on.
17: Oh, fantastic. Have we heard anything about that?
22: I know one example is that they are working on improving the lighting at bus stops to improve a sense of safety throughout that bus transportation system.
17: Brilliant. And then on the other hand, you know, you've spoken about 15-minute cities putting all these things together. Have we seen anywhere moving towards having people and what women need in one space?
22: A really cool example of this comes from Bogota, Colombia, where the city developed this innovative way to kind of center women and caregivers in planning through what they call the care block system, which centralizes several types of services and activities for caregivers within a 15 to 20 minute walk, while also providing professional care for children and others who need care, with the idea being that you can reduce the burden, especially the time burden, of unpaid care work so that women, especially low income and Indigenous women in this context, can pursue further training, higher education, can simply look after themselves for a few minutes out of the day. And now other cities such as Freetown and Sierra Leone are looking to adapt the care block model to their own local context.
17: Thank you to Leslie Kern. It may seem obvious, Chavi, but designing cities that work for everyone starts with listening to the people who live in them, especially those historically overlooked, and recognizing that their everyday experiences are expertise.
19: Yeah, I'm really heartened to hear that it's happening in places like LA. And last year, I met an urban designer and architect here in Mumbai who spent something like 7 years first listening to the women who are stuck at home in a set of building blocks.
17: Amazing that like someone just listening is kind of like celebrated.
19: Radical.
17: So, yeah, it's radical, right?
19: Yeah. And then when the women spoke up, they complained that the apartments are really just designed for men who work. So it's a place to sleep and step out. And the women who are homemakers or work shorter hours, and then there are kids who are home after school, they have no light, no ventilation, no recreational third spaces. So the community design agency, that's what they're called, led by the women of the area, finally made bespoke areas for the kids and the women also to do art, craft, dance, read, as a direct response to what they needed. And it's beautiful.
3: I love that. That's fantastic. The other area we talked a lot about earlier was safety. Have you seen anything with promise in this area?
19: I have. The UN Women's Safe Cities campaign is aimed to prevent sexual violence in some pilot cities. And they recommended two very straightforward infrastructure improvements in Delhi, just a few hours away from me. More streetlights and improving roadside toilets.
3: As we said, I mean, it's funny, these are such simple and cheap changes, but they can actually make a huge difference in women's lives.
19: Yeah, small things do have a huge impact.
3: I mean, women can also take things into their own hands to an extent. I actually have, let me get my phone. I have an app on my phone here to show you. It's called Walk Safe. My favorite thing about this is the Walk Safe feature. So these are routes suggested by the app, and they show a national safe space map, and it highlights like safety trained venues and local authority locations.
19: Oh, wow.
3: Yeah, you can access immediate assistance, but you can also do things like charge your phone.
19: That's which useful.
3: It seems like a really small thing, but actually is incredibly helpful when you're out alone.
19: Definitely, because your phone is your lifeline when you're out alone, especially in an unfamiliar location. But for me, it's frustrating that the onus always falls on women to say, use an app to protect ourselves. That said, I am glad it's there to give women some level of protection, of course.
3: That brings us to the end of the show. In looking at how shared spaces and cities are not designed for women, we have tackled the toilet queue and safe places to pee, a woman's complicated journey across a city made more difficult by historical bias, and learnt how listening to women and making small changes can significantly improve their daily lives. Thank you to Chavi Sachdev for exploring this all with me.
19: Always a pleasure, Ella.
3: Women Not Included for Discovery on the BBC World Service was presented and produced by me, Ella Hubber, with additional production support from Elliot Prince. Join us next time to explore the submissive chatbots, sexist hiring tools, and biased algorithms driven by artificial intelligence.
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1: Good morning. The Supreme Court let President Trump move ahead with efforts to restrict mail-in ballots. The court said only time will tell if Trump's final moves are illegal. What does this mean for elections officials? It's Morning Edition from NPR News. Trump needs other countries to fall in line with his economic pressure campaign against Iran. I'm Michelle Martin.
2: And I'm Leila Fadel. The UAE cut financial ties with Iran before the latest sanctions. Will others follow? Also, the Washington Post fired a columnist who posted about the reaction to Charlie Kirk's killing. An arbitrator says the paper has to rehire her. Does she want to go back? We'll ask. It's Tuesday, August 25th. On this day in 1916, President Woodrow Wilson created the National Park Service to protect natural wonders for future generations. The news is next.
3: Live from NPR News in Washington, I'm Janine Herbst. President Trump had threatened that the U.S. would unleash an economic D-Day for Iran as he struggles to find an exit ramp out of the war the U.S. and Israel started in that country. Treasury Secretary Scott Bessent echoed that sentiment, but yesterday outlined the Trump administration's plans, which were more of a warning to countries that sanctions are coming. NPR's Michelle Kellerman has more.
4: He said President Trump is having private diplomatic conversations with world leaders about all of this. And of course, China's President Xi Jinping is expected to visit the White House next month. China views the U.S. sanctions as illegal. The Trump administration did add some Chinese companies to the blacklist, but it's not clear how far the Trump administration is really going to push China ahead of Xi's visit. Most of this is really just a rebranded sanctions campaign.
3: NPR's Michelle Kellerman reporting. The Department of Homeland Security conducted wide-reaching surveillance on Minnesotans during the ICE surge there earlier this year. NPR's Meg Anderson has more.
5: For months around the Twin Cities, undercover agents attended meetings at churches, libraries, and schools and gathered information on people who have not been accused of crimes. Last February, at Prince of Peace Lutheran Church in Roseville, Minnesota, an undercover DHS agent attended a meeting of ICE protesters and compiled dossiers on the people there. Steve Sylvester is the pastor.
6: It feels like I'm living in 1950s Eastern Europe. It just feels completely out of place and inappropriate.
5: His church is far from the only place affected. Legal experts say these tactics by DHS raise serious privacy concerns. In a statement, DHS told NPR it does not comment on the existence or status of ongoing investigations. Meg Anderson, NPR News.
3: South Carolina Republicans will choose a Senate nominee today in a special primary runoff. President Trump's super PAC is spending hundreds of thousands of dollars in a last-minute get-out-the-vote push for the late Senator Lindsey Graham's sister, Darlene, who's serving out the rest of his term. South Carolina Public Radio's Luis Alfredo Garcia reports the race is a test of Trump's endorsement power.
7: GOP voters already narrowed their options to Senator Darlene Graham and Congressman Ralph Norman. Both have been trying to sway people who voted for other candidates in the initial special primary election. 65-year-old Tim Riley attended President Trump's rally for Graham in Myrtle Beach on Friday. He says he's a fan of the president, but didn't rely on endorsements when making a decision.
8: She's new blood into the political arena. It was important to find out what she's about before we cast our votes.
7: He says he will vote for Graham, but he says that's because of her stance against abortion rights and a lack of background in politics, something she's also been criticized for. For NPR News, I'm Luis Alfredo Garcia in Columbia, South Carolina.
3: You're listening to NPR News. In Nevada, thousands of people have been forced to flee their homes as the fast-moving Hawk Fire north of Reno pushed into neighborhoods and forced mass evacuations. But now fire crews are reporting that they've been able to make good progress on containment. Bert Johnson with member station KUNR has more.
9: The fire is now about 30% contained, mostly on its southern edge. That's thanks in part to less severe wind in some areas than authorities feared, but thousands of residents still can't return home. Washoe County Sheriff Darren Balaam says that's because just one spark can reignite the flames.
10: And if we repopulate early in working with fire, now we have to go back in. They're worrying about battling a fire, but also now we have to get people back out.
9: Officials confirm the fire destroyed more than 30 homes and damaged at least 6. They expect those numbers to grow as more areas are open for damage assessment. For NPR News, I'm Bert Johnson in Reno, Nevada.
3: The Federal Trade Commission says it settled a claim against Zillow and Redfin, accusing the real estate listing companies of striking a deal to suppress competition in online rental advertising. The FTC alleges Redfin agreed to exit the apartment advertising business for up to 9 years in exchange for $100 million and other compensation from rival Zillow. Part of the settlement orders Redfin to relaunch its rental housing listings business so that competition can be restored. The settlement also resolves litigation brought by attorneys general in several states. I'm Janine Herbst, NPR News in Washington.
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0: Good morning, Hanzi.
1: Morning, Layla.
0: Okay, so this lawsuit is based on an executive order that Trump signed in March. Where are we in this legal fight over that order?
1: We are in the middle of this fight still. This new Supreme Court decision is not the final word. The justices have not ruled on whether President Trump's order is legal, and so far, this order has not directly affected mail-in voting.
0: So, what effect does yesterday's Supreme Court ruling actually have then?
1: Well, here's a way to think about this. There have been two rulings from a judge in Boston. They both block the U.S. Postal Service from carrying out Trump's order to restrict voting by mail. And I should note, USPS is a financial support of NPR. Now, what the Supreme Court has done is pause the first of those two rulings. This first one blocked USPS from working on Trump's order in about half of the states, plus Washington, D.C. But there is a second ruling that is still in effect, and it's blocking USPS across the country right now.
0: What had Trump ordered the Postal Service to do?
1: Trump basically called for the Postal Service to deliver mail-in ballots only to people on lists of mail-in voters that states would have to turn over to USPS. And Trump has said he issued this order to stop illegal voting by non-US citizens, which many studies and audits have found to be extremely rare. And by the way, Trump himself has voted by mail in Florida.
0: And what did the Supreme Court actually say?
1: What we have is an unsigned ruling from this conservative-led court on procedural questions. The court's three liberal justices dissented, but the ruling basically says the judge in Boston weighed in too early back in June by concluding that Trump's order oversteps the president's authority under the Constitution and that USPS has no legal authority to control mail-in voting. The Trump administration argued it had not fully carried out the order, so it shouldn't be blocked, and the Supreme Court agreed.
0: And what are you hearing from the order's challengers?
1: Well, we're weeks away from the start of mail-in voting for the midterm elections, and I talked to Colorado's Democratic Secretary of State, Jenna Griswold. Her state is one of the 23 suing over Trump's order, and there is real concern about the possibility of Trump's order making a real mess of mail-in voting for the midterms.
2: The election process is already underway. This is a very close fight to the actual election. But make no mistake, when the federal government attempts to implement this unlawful executive order, Colorado and other states across the country will fight back.
0: Okay, so before you go, we should talk about what this means for voters. What should eligible voters take away from all of this?
1: At this point, it's really unclear what impact Trump's order will actually end up having. And for now, the bottom line is voting by mail is still a viable option to all voters who are eligible for it in their states. And USPS is expected to deliver mail-in ballots as usual. But Leila, I'm going to keep watching these lawsuits. The Supreme Court said its new ruling does not mean the implementation of Trump's order will be lawful. The court even wrote in its decision, quote, "On that score, time will tell."
0: That's NPR's Hanzi Lo Wang. Hanzi, thank you, and thanks for watching these lawsuits. I'm sure you'll be back on to talk about that.
1: You're very welcome, Leila.
3: Let's take a closer look at the implications of the Supreme Court's decision with David Becker. He's the founder and executive director of the Center for Election Innovation and Research. That's a nonprofit, nonpartisan organization that focuses on election administration. Hello.
4: Good morning, Michelle.
3: So, as we just heard, this legal fight is still going on. What do you consider to be the main unresolved issues?
4: Well, I think Hansi laid it out very well. We still don't know from the courts whether this is legal or not. I think it's pretty clear this is an unprecedented attempt by the federal government to seize power over election administration from the states, which the Constitution says it cannot do. And the Supreme Court here said it was not ruling on whether this was legal or not. It just was a very narrow technical decision on whether or not the issue was ripe at this moment. I think that's disappointing, really, because as we know, there's still an existing injunction out there with regard to all of the states. This only blocked the injunction that affected 23 states and D.C. But those states were really trying to be diligent. They were saying the president waited to sign this executive order until after the primaries had already started. The Postal Service then took 2 whole months to even publish proposed rules, and that rule became final last week before this order actually was issued. And so what they're really saying is, despite your diligence, states, you have to wait until the very last moment as you're busy preparing for an election. And it's not weeks until mail voting starts. It's actually next week when the first mail ballots start going out. Every election official in the country is busy preparing for this election. I think ultimately the cases that are

0: still pending, and probably some new cases that were actually invited by the Supreme Court opinion, will likely stop this order from being executed for 2026. But it's also very possible that we're going to see a lot of confusion and chaos about it, and that might have been the administration's intention.
1: So how should local elections officials think about this ruling? Does it change anything about how they approach their work and what they do right now?
0: I've already spoken to a lot of them, and they're very confused and concerned about this. And it doesn't matter whether they're Republicans or Democrats, whether they support the president or oppose the president. Election officials around the country are doing a very, very difficult job of preparing for a midterm election in which we might see the highest turnout of any midterm election in American history. We're going to see well over 100 million voters cast a ballot in this election. And that's a lot of work. And this throws some chaos into the mix as they're considering what happens. I think the next 2 days, though, will calm this down to some degree. I think we're going to see a new lawsuit filed by the states, likely. I think we're going to see a new order issued by that Boston court on the injunction that has not been blocked yet to make clear that the Postal Service and the federal government is still prohibited from instituting this unprecedented radical alteration regarding mail voting practices. So I think what we're going to see election officials do, and what I'm advising them to do, is to just continue to prepare for this election as they've always done. I think that's likely going to be, that's going to be the way it's going to be executed.
1: You know, what's interesting, though, is that the people who defend what the president has been doing in this space point to the fact that turnout continues to rise. And they say to that, well, then it's if you know, whatever the president's intentions are, and they don't dispute his intentions, then they say, well, but people are still turning out. So what is the problem? What would you say to that?
0: Well, I think one of the things we know is, and Hansi mentioned this, is that non-citizen voting is extremely rare. My organization studies what the states are reporting when they look into non-citizen voting, and every state finds extremely few individuals who are registered to vote or casting a ballot as non-citizens in the United States. Second, we also know that the federal government has really bad data on this. When they've reported data out to the states about potential non-citizens, it's very common that they're reporting out even sometimes well over half of the individuals are documented citizens. So the federal government is getting this wrong. So, of course, turnout has been good lately, but this is a radical change, and that could change that. And it could put barriers in front of many eligible voters who are citizens just because the federal government isn't very good at this. And secondly, the federal government has no constitutional power to do this.
1: Before I let you go, only about 20 seconds here, you work with people of both parties. Is it possible that both Republicans and Democrats would be equally affected by the chaos that you are anticipating, or that's possible?
0: Yeah, I think it's definitely political. It's politically balanced here. If anything, it might actually affect Republicans more because it might affect people in rural areas and older individuals who really rely upon mail voting to vote because they can't get to a polling place to cast a ballot.
1: Okay. That's David Becker, founder and executive director of the Center for Election Innovation Research. Thank you so much.
0: Thanks, Michelle.
2: Nevada is suing the Trump administration over a plan to limit how much water it can use from the Colorado River. The state is the most arid in the country, and cities like Las Vegas are almost entirely reliant on the Colorado River for water. Under new rules from the Department of the Interior, Nevada is facing drastic cuts to that supply. KNPR's Paul Boger reports on the lawsuit.
3: Under the new regulations, Arizona, California, and Nevada have to cut the amount of water they get from the Colorado River by 20% over the next 2 years. The other states along the river, Colorado, Utah, New Mexico, and Wyoming, are not facing mandatory cuts. According to the suit, the reduction unfairly slashes Nevada's legal right to 1.8% of the river water a year. John Ensminger oversees the Southern Nevada Water Authority. He says all states reliant on the river need to come to terms with a dwindling water supply in the Colorado River Basin.
4: I think our ultimate goal is to have basin-wide solutions for a basin-wide problem. And that may sound a little cliche, but you're looking at a river system that takes care of seven states and two countries.
3: The Interior Department did not respond to requests for comment. Nevada already gets the smallest allotment of any state on the river. In an effort to protect that supply, SNWA has aggressively worked to conserve water. According to the utility, nearly every drop of water that goes down the drain is recycled and put back into the river. The state has also banned watering ornamental grass for non-residential properties across southern Nevada. Ensminger says the new rules essentially ignore all of that work.
4: the municipal area that's been the world leader in urban water conservation. It's almost like we're not getting any credit for what we've done in the last 25 years, and instead are being asked to take a larger percentage than any other state.
3: Ultimately, Nevada is asking a judge to throw out the Interior Department's entire 2027 to 2036 framework for the Colorado River. But for those who study the river, something needs to be done soon. Elizabeth Cobley researches water policy at the University of Nevada, Reno.
5: If it's not a good set of rules and it doesn't fairly treat the actors in the basin, then yes, it should be reconsidered. But we also probably need to figure out how to take some emergency measures in the short term to keep the system from crashing.
3: Currently, the state of Nevada, the Southern Nevada Water Authority, and the Colorado River Commission of Nevada are the suit's only plaintiffs. Water officials in California and Arizona, on the other hand, have been more accepting of the new terms for this two-year plan, but haven't agreed to any cuts beyond that. For NPR News, I'm Paul Boger in Reno.
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0: On the next Fresh Air, national security writer Joby Warwick tells the story of Carlos the Jackal, the world's most notorious terrorist of the 70s and 80s. He became so famous for his brazen attacks and playboy lifestyle that once, when he was releasing hostages from a hijacked plane, several asked him for autographs. Join us.
1: 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From the estate of Joan B. Kroc, whose bequest serves as an enduring investment in the future of public radio, and seeks to help NPR produce programming that meets the highest standards of public service in journalism and cultural expression. And from the sustaining members of this NPR station.
2: This is Morning Edition from NPR News. I'm Michelle Martin.
3: And I'm Leila Faldin. Good morning. A private arbiter has ordered the Washington Post to reinstate an opinion columnist that the paper fired last year after she wrote on social media about the assassination of conservative activist Charlie Kirk. That firing raised questions about whether the dismissal was fair or meant to silence her particular view. Karen Attia is that columnist and joins us now. Good morning.
4: Good morning, Leila.
3: So, Karen, when you first heard that the Post would have to reinstate you and pay back pay, as I understand it, after a year-long fight, what was your first reaction?
4: Oh, gosh. I was excited, exhilarated, exhausted. I just wanted to cry. It's just been such a hard fight. But I was also excited because I knew that this reinstatement wasn't just about me and wasn't just about a job. I know that so many people have been fighting all sorts of battles when it comes to expression, free speech, institutionally. And so I just realized this one was bigger than me.
3: So you feel like this is a larger message, this decision?
4: I think so, particularly for journalists who have been coming under such scrutiny, such attacks. And particularly, of course, we saw so much of the clampdowns in the aftermath of the Charlie Kirk killing, right? And I also think this is a big message and a big win for unions. I'm a proud Washington Post Guild member, and I could not have done this without the support of the Washington Post Guild, without having a union contract in place, which allowed me to fight back. And so for me, this is a bigger message that, you know, silencing speech, silencing journalistic expression, you should be prepared to fight for these values and to fight for these things.
3: If this is a place where you think was trying to silence you, is it a place that shares your values? Is it a place you do want to go back to and work at?
4: That is the big question. I mean, my attitude is I was very proud of the work that I was able to do and very proud of being able, especially as an editor, to platform other voices. And when it comes to that work as a journalist, I'm ready and willing to go back to that work. And right now, I mean, the Washington Post has a standing marching order from the arbitrator. So the ball is in their court. I know that, and I think the whole world knows that everybody is watching how the Washington Post stands up to their values of journalistic integrity.
3: Can you share what your conversations have been like with the Post since an arbiter ruled in your favor? I know this only happened recently.
4: I have not heard from the Washington Post yet.
3: Really?
4: Not yet.
3: And so what does this mean about your possible return?
4: Well, they've got my number. They've got my email. So I'm just waiting. They've got standing orders. And for now, though, I think still it is about, you know, this message that it sends also to all media houses, right? That when journalists do come under scrutiny, particularly for the Washington Post, such a storied newspaper, I mean, I just think the message is we're going to be watching what they're doing. Mm. This is going to be a sign of who the Washington Post, I think, is going to choose to be in this new era.
3: On the day that Charlie Kirk was shot, September 10th of last year, you wrote on the social media platform Blue Sky, quote, "Refusing to tear my clothes and smear ashes on my face in performative mourning for a white man that espoused violence is not the same as violence." In hindsight, would you write that publicly again, knowing what came after?
4: All my posts are still public. I think that's testament to how I saw that that was just a statement of fact. As a journalist, I wasn't going to, of course, celebrate his murder, but I also wasn't going to engage in performative, over-the-top mourning. I think part of what this case showed is that, particularly as a woman journalist, this expectation that I was supposed to go over the top for, you know, anyone, particularly who espoused views that many saw as reprehensible, I saw that as just doing my job, right? And the arbitrator ruled, and particularly as uncomfortable as it is, there is a problem with white men who choose to engage in hatred and violence. And the arbitrator in her decision said that descriptiveness, descriptions of race and gender do not amount to disparagement. So, you know, as uncomfortable as these truths are about race and violence in our political discourse, that's part of the job, is to be as accurate in our descriptions as possible.
3: What else did the arbitrator say in their decision that where they concluded, yes, the Washington Post has to reinstate you? They shouldn't have fired you.
4: So part of what the Washington Post alleged was that my posts were gross misconduct and that they fired me without even a conversation after 11 years. The arbitrator found that that was, quote, disproportionate treatment, that according to our collective bargaining agreement, we have a progressive discipline. So no conversations, no investigation, that they violated the union contract. The arbitrator also, as I said in terms of security, the Washington Post argued that my posts were a threat to the security of my colleagues. The arbitrator basically said, well, if that was true, your duty is to protect your journalists. Hmm. And that's also in the Washington Post contract, their duty wasn't to leave journalists like me to the wolves. Their duty was to protect, right? And so to not even warn me of these so-called threats, not even to have a conversation. I think that's part of why this is a bigger message to media houses, particularly as social media harassment and campaigns increase, is that the role of powerful media corporations is to use that power to protect the journalists who are putting their safety on the line quite often, to be able to report the truth and to be able to, again, make commentary, sometimes as uncomfortable as it is, to do that. So, yes, I think that this was a just decision. I'm very happy with it.
3: Karen Atiyah, thank you for being here. Thanks for joining us.
4: Thank you.
3: We asked the Washington Post for a comment on the arbitrator's decision. A spokesperson told NPR the newspaper respects the arbitration process and declined to comment further.
5: Colleges and universities will soon have to pass a new federal test proving their students are getting a return on their investment. If they fail, they could lose access to federal student loans.
6: I mean, this is really a very low floor, right? I mean, high school earnings is not a exceedingly high metric for a program to meet.
5: But more than 800,000 students attend a program that would likely fail this test. I'm Juana Summers. This story on All Things Considered from NPR News.
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8: Live from NPR News in Washington, I'm Kristen Wright. Canada is expected to announce retaliatory tariffs against the United States today. Trade negotiations to head off U.S. tariffs on $20 billion of Canadian exports failed. Then President Trump threatened to hike tariffs on all cars, trucks, and automotive parts from Canada. NPR's Emily Feng reports.
9: Writing that Canada has been, quote, ripping off the U.S., Trump says he'll raise the current 25% on Canadian autos and steel to 50% next year. Canada's Prime Minister Mark Carney blamed the collapse of trade talks with the U.S. last week on last-minute demands he said the U.S. made of Canada. Gary Hoffbauer is a fellow of the nonpartisan Peterson Institute for International Economics, who tracks tariffs, and he says anti-American sentiment is building in Canada.
10: The Canadian public doesn't like what the U.S. is doing. It regards it as bullying.
9: Polls show public opinion in Canada is overwhelmingly in support of rejecting compromise with the U.S. over tariffs. Emily Feng, NPR News, Washington.
8: The Supreme Court is allowing the Trump administration to resume implementing key parts of President Trump's executive order that restricts mail-in voting ahead of the midterm elections. But a separate nationwide ruling remains in place for now, blocking the Postal Service from following Trump's order. The justices did not weigh in on the legality of the order. This is NPR News. The UK will help Ukraine make its own long-range missiles to defend against Russia's war. Prime Minister Andy Burnham says the UK will share classified technical information for British components to help Ukraine assemble Scalp missiles, which are hard-to-detect high-precision weapons. Former Cleveland Browns tight end Daquan Wright could be the first player to go from an NFL team back to college football after committing to LSU. Mel Bridges from member station WWNO has more.
11: Wright played for Ole Miss, where now LSU head coach Lane Kiffin coached from 2020 to 2025 and signed with the Cleveland Browns this year. He never played a game, though he did suit up for Saturday's preseason game. Now he's headed back to college. Wright is among a group of players who won a preliminary injunction saying a new NCAA ruling granting a fifth year of eligibility should apply to those who graduated high school in 2022. At a press conference, Kiffin said there will be more players who come back.
12: Because of these rulings, they're either going to play for you or they're going to play somewhere else around the country. So we've made a decision to recruit them, like probably most people are.
11: He says LSU is just getting ahead of the curve. For NPR News, I'm Mel Bridges in New Orleans.
8: Republican voters in South Carolina will choose their nominee for Senate today in a special primary runoff. I'm Kristen Wright, NPR News from Washington.

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1: It's Morning Edition from NPR News. I'm Leila Fadel.
2: And I'm Michelle Martin. The Trump administration's economic offensive to isolate Iran needs support from around the world. Treasury Secretary Scott Bessent on Monday warned countries he says are helping Iran evade sanctions. But it's unclear how far the White House is prepared to go to punish governments still doing business with Iran.
1: NPR international correspondent Aya Batraoui is in Dubai covering the latest round of U.S. sanctions. Good morning, Aya.
3: Good morning, Leila.
1: Okay, the United Arab Emirates, where you are, was among the first to announce last week it was cutting off commercial and trade ties with Iran. Are other countries joining Trump's economic pressure campaign?
3: So reactions from other Gulf allies have so far been muted. You know, some already only had dismal trade ties with Iran before this war, whereas the UAE was among Iran's top international trade partners, according to data by the World Trade Organization. And the U.S. needs more countries to fall in line with these measures, because while U.S. sanctions have crippled Iran's economy, Trump wants to crush, not just cripple, its revenue in order to force a change. Treasury Secretary Scott Bessent says Trump's been phoning world leaders to join him in isolating Iran, and he didn't name which leaders Trump called, but listed some of the ways that countries operate in what he calls the gray zone.
4: Iran's enablers purchase, transport its petroleum. They facilitate the flow of its finances through exchange houses and free trade zones. They welcome Iran's flights and maintain registries on its behalf. They turn a blind eye to seaborne fuel transfers and overland transits.
1: Aya, listening to Bessent's words there, what stands out to you?
3: Well, what stands out isn't just that he called out the purchase of Iranian oil, Leila, but also welcoming flights from Iran and overland transits. And if we look at flights, there are still flights as of today on Iran Air to Dubai, connecting Iranians to the biggest airport in the world for international transit. And I checked flights on Iran's Mahan Air as well this morning, and it's flying to neighboring Oman, as well as Turkey, Russia, China, even the tropical Thai holiday destination of Phuket. And as for overland transits, Pakistan, which has emerged as the lead mediator between Washington and Tehran in this war, has plans to expand annual bilateral trade with Iran by more than threefold to $10 billion annually. During this war, Pakistan also opened more land routes for non-sanctioned goods from other countries to enter Iran. But the most consequential country here is China, which is the biggest importer and buyer of Iranian oil. China's foreign ministry today slammed the White House's latest measures against Iran, calling them, quote, illicit unilateral sanctions that have no basis in international law. China says economic wars only escalate the conflict and disrupt global financial order, and says it isn't going to cut off Iran. China has had to dig into its oil reserves to weather the fallout from this war as the biggest buyer of both Iranian and Saudi oil.
1: And what have we heard from the Iranian government? Has there been a reaction?
3: Sure. I mean, last night, Iran's economy minister Ali Madanizadeh brushed aside the White House's economic D-Day. So that's him on state TV saying Iran's been planning this for a long time and is ready with a two-year plan to manage the fallout. And Iranian politicians, Leila, are casting this new economic offensive by Washington as evidence that the U.S. military offensive failed to cower Iran. But I will say here, Iran's central bank chief did hint last week that the economic situation now is harder than it has been in decades, with both oil revenues and taxes being affected.
1: That's NPR's Aya Batraoui in Dubai. Thank you for your reporting.
3: Thanks, Leila.
2: For more on this, we've called Ebtisam Al-Ketbi. She is president of the Emirates Policy Center. That's an independent think tank based in the United Arab Emirates that focuses on geopolitical developments in the Persian Gulf. Welcome. Thank you for joining us.
5: Thank you for having me.
2: As we just heard from our correspondent, Aya Batraoui, the UAE officially cut off all trade and financial transactions with Iran last week. As briefly as you can you give us a sense of why?
5: Well, the UAE cut its financial and commercial relation with Iran for a combination of security, strategic, and financial reasons. It would be too narrow to interpret the decision simply as retaliation for the two Iranian ballistic missiles detected on 18th of August. Although that incidents clearly accelerate the politically reinforced the move, the UAE said the missile had been launched from Iran towards maritime traffic, with one falling inside Emirati territorial water. But more fundamentally, Abu Dhabi appears to have concluded that economic relationship with Iran had become a strategic vulnerability. Iranian attacks on UAE linked shipping, persistent pressure around Hormuz, and Tehran's willingness to use maritime insecurity as leverage created a situation in which extensive economic ties were increasingly difficult to separate from national security considerations.
2: Do you expect other countries to follow the UAE, or in some way follow the U.S. call to punish Iran?
5: Well, look, from my point of view, I think this is sanctions is not only purely economic. It is a political and strategic to touch the justification of Iranian, not to open the Hormuz, okay, and not to control the Strait system. Now, who will follow? Now we are talking about the mainly UAE has that big relation. Of course, the others under this severe sanctions, they will follow, definitely. Now, if we are talking about the others, like Chinese, the Chinese foreign ministry said they will today, as Reuters brought that news, that they will continue their relation with Iran. But if you are talking about the impact of that on the Gulf, this will therefore not be purely economic. It will unfold across three interconnected dimensions: financial, commercial, and security related. So, for sure, the other Gulfs will follow UAE.
2: Very briefly, Iran has said that Iran will consider any countries that partner in this campaign as enemies. Do you think that that's true, and that further retaliation directed at the UAE and others will follow?
5: I think this is the last tab Iran will have. Yes. That sanctions will trigger a military action from Iran. But as I'm following also Iran, they are still, what they said about the Pakistani mediation, they are still looking to be back to the same negotiation has been stopped before. So I think this is their last. And we have to understand, there is a conflict between the politician and the IRGC. Okay.
2: All right, we have to leave it there for now. Thank you so much. That's Ebtisam Al-Kedbi, president of the Emirates Policy Center. Thank you so much for sharing these insights with us.
5: Thank you.
2: This is NPR News.

0: What's your favorite music memory? Well, for author Eric Gray, it's the Beatles' 64 hit, I Feel Fine. His new book, Music, we heard along the way. Next time, Here and Now.
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2: Good morning, I'm Leila Faldin. Scientists believe our galaxy got as big as it is by swallowing up smaller ones. A new study in the journal Nature Astronomy describes evidence of the oldest one of these mergers yet, almost 12 billion years ago. One author said it's like the first batch of bricks that would come to build our cosmic house. Those bricks have a name, the Low Energy Kraken Heracles Galaxy. Pretty cool band name, too. It's Morning Edition.
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2: It's Morning Edition from NPR News. I'm Leila Faudin.
4: And I'm Michelle Martin. These days, many college football players leave school early to play in the NFL. One player is reversing that trend. Cleveland Browns tight end Daquan Wright hasn't played in a program yet, but he says he's leaving the team to play for his old college coach, Lane Kiffin. That would make him the first NFL player to return to college competition. Ralph Russo, senior college sports writer for The Athletic, is with us now to tell us more about this. Good morning, Ralph. Thanks for joining us.
5: Good morning. How are you?
4: Good. So how is it that a professional player like Daquan Wright can return to playing college sports?
5: As with so many things in college sports these days, it all started with a lawsuit. He and about 30 other former college athletes sued the NCAA in a court in Louisiana over implementation of a new eligibility rule. The new rule allows for all athletes to have the opportunity to compete for five full seasons. Wright's eligibility and others like him ended last school year and expired after only four full seasons under the old rule. So a lot of athletes, Wright included, decided to sue to try to get an extra year from the NCAA, saying that you should have applied this to us. What makes Wright's case and the case in Louisiana unique is it involved about a dozen and a half football players, including a handful like him who had signed with NFL teams and taken part in at least a little bit of training camp this season.
4: But don't the NCAA rules prohibit players from returning to college after signing pro contracts and having agents? I mean, like, I think, you know, we're familiar with pro athletes when they retire. Sometimes they go back to school to finish their degree or something like that. But he's still in his active playing year. So don't the NCAA rules prohibit that?
5: They do. But the judges in a lot of these cases have said, no, they don't anymore. Right? We're throwing those rules out, or we're setting them aside, or we're giving you opportunities to pause those rules. And you can come back even though you've signed a professional contract or signed with an agent if you pay the money back. So that creates these unprecedented situations where, yeah, he hasn't cleared waivers yet, and maybe he will be claimed by another NFL team. But the plan right now is for him to go to LSU and play football for Lane Kiffin.
4: And why does he want to?
5: Well, he is a former player of Kiffin. They were both at Ole Miss last year. But really, it's about money. College athletes get paid now. And you could knock around on an NFL practice squad and maybe make $100,000. Or you could go to school and probably be guaranteed at least that much or more. And again, with a little more certainty, you're not likely to get cut during the season. And college teams don't do that. So really, it comes down to this is a more lucrative deal than the NFL for a player like Wright.
4: Do you think this is kind of a one-off deal or a period in time as these NIL deals are still being sort of sorted out? Or do you think this is possibly the start of something?
5: There is a lot of disruption right now and uncertainty in college sports with all the rules being tossed around. I would say that The concern is, while this case legally doesn't set precedent, that the NCAA rules have just been chipped away to the point where I think there is concern that what's the next lawsuit going to bring? And does the next lawsuit open the door permanently to pro athletes returning to college? That's not the case now, but I think there's concern that going forward, it could be.
4: That's Ralph Russo, the senior college sports writer for The Athletic. Ralph, thanks.
5: Thank you.
4: This is Morning Edition from NPR News. I'm Michelle Martin.
2: And I'm Leila Faldin.

0: The ongoing costs of the reignited trade war with Canada and the costs of reenacting a war from the past.
1: Marketplace Morning Report is supported by VantageScore, the predictive credit score that helps lenders accurately assess an additional 33 million consumers using accurate, alternative, and trended data. VantageScore.com.
0: From Marketplace in Washington, I'm Kimberly Adams. Canada is expected to announce retaliatory tariffs against the United States today. Canadian Prime Minister Mark Carney has accused the U.S. of trying to subordinate Canada. President Trump threatened more tariffs yesterday. Marketplace's Nancy Marshall-Genzer joins me now with the latest. Good morning, Nancy.
2: Good morning.
0: So what are we expecting to hear from Canada today?
2: Well, the Canadian Department of Finance says several government officials, including the Minister of Finance and National Revenue and the Minister of Industry, will visit a local business in Ottawa later this morning and hold a press conference. All the department will say right now is they'll announce new measures to, quote, protect and support Canadian workers and businesses during these challenging times.
0: A lot happened leading up to this last week. Trade negotiations between the U.S. and Canada collapsed. What's the background here?
2: Yeah, each side is accusing the other of actually derailing the talks. U.S. Trade Representative Jamieson Greer told CNBC yesterday that Canada added new demands at the last minute.
3: We had enough agreement among the parties to announce that we had found the way to a deal, and we set about to finalize it. And then in the last hours, I think there were things that the Canadians just, they wanted more.
2: So on Saturday, the U.S. imposed new 50% tariffs on a range of Canadian products, including plywood, but also more random things, Kimberly, like buoys and dog muzzles.
0: There was a pretty strong reaction to these new taxes in Canada. What have we heard from the Canadian government so far on this?
2: Well, Canadian Prime Minister Mark Carney held a press conference on Saturday. He said the U.S., quote, asked too much and offered too little, and that Canada would impose retaliatory tariffs on the U.S. next month. I expect today's announcement will flesh out the details on that. But Carney said Canada would match the U.S. tariffs dollar for dollar.
0: Marketplace correspondent Nancy Marshall-Genzer. Thank you, Nancy.
2: You're welcome.
0: Let's do the numbers. The FTSE in London is up 0.2%. Dow, S&P, and NASDAQ futures are up in the 0.4% to 0.9% range, with the Dow future up 210 points. The 10-year Treasury yield is down at 4.67%. There is a lot going on in the global economy, including the news from Canada. Listen later to my colleague Amy Scott. She's in for Kai Rizdahl to hear more of today's developments on many public radio stations or at marketplace.org.
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0: For one weekend every year, the shores of Lake Erie turn into the beaches of Normandy on June 6, 1944. That was D-Day, when the Allies began to turn the tide of World War II. A small township park in the very northeastern corner of Ohio hosts a reenactment of that day every year. Thousands of people show up, hotels sell out for miles around, and it costs hardly anything to put on. Marketplace's Kaylee Wells has this report from Conneaut, Ohio.
4: At Conneaut Township Park, hundreds of men and women emerge from tents in 1940s garb, grab literal rations for breakfast, march to the central flagpole, and then salute the daily flag raising at 0900 hours. Among the officers is Betsy Bayshore, who runs this whole thing. She's in a very sharp women's naval auxiliary uniform and is driving a 1940s Army Jeep that she restored herself.
5: I hate cars. I hate working on cars, but I wanted a Jeep.
4: The weekend attracts 1,200 reenactors and around 60,000 viewers and costs $130,000. Surprisingly cheap, considering the week-long rental of a 60-acre park, the porta-potties, the security, the shuttle service to parking lots. It's cheap because the reenactors are volunteers and they own everything they've brought.
5: I equate it to like fishing. You start out with a little rod and reel, and then you're mortgaging your house for a bass boat, and it's the same kind of thing.
4: their canvas tents, their uniforms and weapons and blank ammunition and boats and actual tanks. And there's no shortage of people willing to do it, even to play the Germans.
6: Somebody needs to play the bad guy.
4: Kyle Dorothy says the gun can cost more than $1,000. The blank ammunition runs more than $1 a round.
6: The uniform itself can be anywhere from $750 to $2,500.
4: He made the 11-hour drive from his home in North Carolina to be here. He's a veteran, like a lot of fellow reenactors. He says after your discharge, you miss the camaraderie. Attendance at this event is really strong. That's true of other World War II reenactments and Civil War events, but the Revolution, not so much.
7: I know some historic sites that have struggled to, you know, get their events going again, get their attendance up.
4: Jim McGaughey leads the British Brigade in Revolutionary War reenactments and says the hobby's never been the same since COVID. He started doing this over 50 years ago, just before the bicentennial. Back then, there was a huge surge in interest. But this time, at the country's 250th anniversary?
7: Very different mood in the country. Very different. I don't have to tell you that.
4: But the spectators here don't seem to lack patriotic fervor as they gather for the main event, the D-Day landing. Uniformed men dart between trenches and tank traps, firing, screaming, dying. The crowd is somber until the Germans surrender. The reenactors wave to thank the audience. It's really the only time they break character, releasing the rest of us to return to our cars and drive back into 2026. In Conneaut, Ohio, I'm Kaylee Wells for Marketplace.
0: Our producers are Tamar Fagan, Ashley Rodriguez, Ariana Rosas, and Erica Soderstrom. Our senior producer is Alex Schroeder, and our supervising senior producer is Meredith Gerritsen Morby. In Washington, I'm Kimberly Adams with the Marketplace Morning Report. 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
1: Good morning. NPR's Michelle Kellerman calls Economic D-Day mostly a rebranded sanctions campaign. In public comments, Treasury Secretary Scott Bessent didn't mention China, the biggest buyer of Iranian oil. It's Morning Edition from NPR News. Fire officials in Nevada say a fast-moving fire was caused by humans. They haven't said if it was an accident. I'm Layla Faldin.
2: And I'm Michelle Martin. Also, a surrogate was carrying a baby with a heart deformity. His birth has led to a custody fight. And historian Jill Lepore asks whether we want to live in an artificial state where companies and technology have the power and people are turning into online trolls. It is Tuesday, August 25th. On this day in 2012, the spacecraft Voyager 1 became the first human-made object to leave the solar system. News is next.
3: Live from NPR News in Washington, I'm Janine Herbst. A divided Supreme Court is easing the way for President Trump to limit mail-in voting ahead of the midterm elections, handing him a temporary win. In an emergency decision, the High Court says Trump can proceed with an executive order he signed, but didn't weigh in on the legality of that order, instead ruling on the ability of the mostly Democratic-led states to challenge it when they did. And a broader injunction remains in place. NPR's Hansi Lo Wang has more.
4: Trump basically called for the Postal Service to deliver mail-in ballots only to people on lists of mail-in voters that states would have to turn over to USPS. And Trump has said he issued this order to stop illegal voting by non-U.S. citizens, which many studies and audits have found to be extremely rare. And by the way, Trump himself has voted by mail in Florida.
3: NPR's Hansi Lo Wang. The USPS is a financial supporter of NPR. President Trump's latest financial disclosures show he invested tens of thousands of dollars in Elon Musk's SpaceX. As NPR's Bobby Allen reports, ethics experts say it's unusual for a president to be a shareholder of a company that's a major government contractor.
5: President Trump invested up to $50,000 in Musk's SpaceX, according to financial disclosures recently made public. The stock purchase was made shortly after Musk's satellite and rocket company had its initial public offering in June, and it was one of more than 1,000 other stock trades the president made that month. Usually, U.S. presidents place their stock holdings in a blind trust that's independently managed or sell the stocks to eliminate conflicts of interest. A White House spokesman said Trump's stocks are managed by a third-party financial institution. A new report from a committee of Democrats in Washington estimates Trump's oil and gas holdings may have gained more than $15 million amid the war in Iran. Bobby Allen, NPR News.
3: Russian President Vladimir Putin signed a decree giving the government power to take control of strategically important companies that failed to protect themselves from Ukrainian drone attacks. NPR's Charles Maines reports from Moscow, the measure comes amid a spate of Ukrainian drone strikes on Russian energy and logistics hubs.
6: The powers granted by Putin allow the state to seize infrastructure deemed critical to Russia's economy, but unable to defend itself from attack or make repairs fast enough. The decree comes amid a summer of sustained Ukrainian strikes on Russian energy and other infrastructure. In the latest, Ukraine hit an oil refinery in the southern Krasnodar region, part of a wider campaign against Russian oil facilities that has caused gas shortages nationwide. Ukraine also appeared to expand its targeting of Russian logistical hubs after weeks that saw repeat attacks on Russia's leading online retailer Wildberries. Ukrainian drones have struck several warehouses belonging to the company's main competitor Ozone in recent days. Charles Maines, NPR News, Moscow.
3: You're listening to NPR News. A federal mediator has determined the Washington Post didn't have grounds to fire columnist Karen Adia over a social media post she made shortly after the killing of Trump ally and conservative activist Charlie Kirk. NPR's David Folkenflik reports the mediator also noted she had additional leeway as an opinion writer.
7: What happened to Atiyeh occurred against the backdrop of tensions within the Post over personal expression by journalists on social media, a backlash against almost anyone critical of Kirk after his death, and the makeover of the Post's editorial section to be more Trump-friendly. Top Opinions editor Adam O'Neill drew a line after she wrote on social media, quote, "Refusing to tear my clothes and smear ashes on my face in performative mourning for a white man that espoused violence is not the same as violence." Atiyeh says she's willing to return. The Post says it respects the arbitration decision, but hasn't committed itself to next steps. David Folkenflik, NPR News.
3: Australia's music industry is banning wholly AI-generated tracks from official charts. This is growing generative technologies threaten artists' livelihoods after a variation of Madonna's pop hit Like a Prayer spent 16 weeks on the charts so far. It was created using AI-generated vocals and drums. The Australian Record Industry Association announced the crackdown, saying some AI-assisted music will remain eligible as long as humans wrote the song and performed the lead vocal and primary instruments, among other requirements. I'm Janine Herbst, NPR News in Washington.
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0: 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I'm Michelle Martin.
1: And I'm Leila Fadel. Good morning. The Trump administration called it the economic D-Day for Iran. But unlike the surprise U.S. landing in France during World War II, this D-Day was more of a warning to countries that sanctions are coming.
0: Here's how Treasury Secretary Scott Bessent put it in his news conference Monday.
2: We are giving

0: lot of gray areas, and that's what Besant is trying to deal with. He's warning countries that the U.S. knows how Iran is evading sanctions. He says the Treasury Department, and these are his words, have mapped every node, every facilitator, every network that Iran has used to smuggle oil and evade sanctions. And now the U.S. is looking at Iran's dealings in cryptocurrency, technology, gold, aviation, and shipping. The Treasury Secretary says no country or business is above the reach of U.S. sanctions. Take a listen.
1: We know who they are. They know who they are. So when the hammer of U.S. Treasury actions falls upon them, they will have no one to blame but themselves.
0: He announced sanctions on 60 entities and individuals, but didn't say when that hammer of broader sanctions might hit major banks, for instance, in countries that continue to do business with Iran.
2: Now, he didn't single out China, Iran's biggest customer for oil, or other countries in public, right? Why not?
0: Yeah, I mean, he said President Trump is having private diplomatic conversations with world leaders about all of this. And of course, China's president, Xi Jinping, is expected to visit the White House next month. And China views the U.S. sanctions as illegal. The Trump administration did add some Chinese companies to the blacklist, but it's not clear how far the Trump administration is really going to push China ahead of Xi's visit. Most of this is really just a rebranded sanctions campaign at the moment.
2: We're nearly 6 months into the U.S.-Israeli war against Iran. It'll be 6 months at the end of the week. So why this big talk about new economic pressure now?
0: Yeah, I mean, the war has lasted much longer than President Trump initially predicted. And remember, when he started the war, he was telling Iranians who had been protesting the regime that soon they're going to be able to take over their country and set a new course.
2: Yeah.
0: But months later, we're seeing a hardened Iranian regime. It's been striking U.S. assets across the region in allied Gulf states, and now threatening again to block all oil transit through the Strait of Hormuz.
2: Did Besant talk about an end game for these sanctions?
0: Not really, but take a listen to his message to ordinary Iranian soldiers.
1: As more and more of your paychecks stop or are supposedly just delayed, ask whether your commanders are leading your country to triumph or to ruin. And recall that the Berlin Wall fell when ordinary soldiers decided not to shoot.
0: So there they are again, counting on regime change as a way to resolve this. But in the meantime, they still need to find ways to reopen the Strait of Hormuz.
2: That's NPR's Michelle Kellerman. Thank you, Michelle.
0: Thank you.
3: For more on this new phase of the Trump administration's sanctions campaign, Adam Zubin is with us now. He served in the Treasury Department in the administrations of George W. Bush, Barack Obama, and Donald Trump's first term, including nearly a decade as the director of the Office of Foreign Assets Control. He's now a professor of practice at Johns Hopkins University School of Advanced International Studies. Welcome. Thank you for joining us.
4: Thank you for having me.
3: Well, you played an instrumental role in pressure campaigns against Iran. How do you think about Treasury Secretary Scott Bessent's new campaign of sanctions? How do you assess it?
4: Well, I think the first thing to remember when we talk about the U.S. imposing sanctions on Iran is that the U.S. really can't impose any sanctions on Iran, not directly, because the U.S. doesn't have any business or banking ties with Iran, and we haven't for decades. So the whole game here is how can the U.S. get third countries to constrain their ties with Iran, whether that's China, as we were just talking about, or places like Turkey, places like India. And so what I took note of from Secretary Bessent's remarks was he talked about a quiet outreach campaign with people from Treasury and State going out to capitals around the world to persuade them that this is in their interest to be cutting off and cracking down on Iranian sanctions evasion.
3: So let's talk about China. A customer of Iran's crude oil, a spokesperson for China's foreign ministry, said that they oppose Trump's economic war against Iran, that pressure would not resolve the crisis with Iran. So given that, I mean, do you think that they're saying something privately that they're not saying publicly?
4: I hope so. And I would bet they are. I mean, there's always a top line remark from China that they oppose unilateral economic sanctions. But they cooperated with us back when we were trying to constrain Iran in 2013 under the Obama administration by reducing their imports from Iran. And they might do so again. I think the key things to look at are what are their energy and economic interests? What are their geopolitical interests? And do they think that the U.S. administration has a viable plan to bring the conflict to a close? And if those line up, then yes, I could see China cooperating to an extent.
3: But from what you've seen so far, does this administration have a viable plan to bring this conflict to a close? I mean, it already seems that they were wildly overconfident in some of their assumptions.

0: Well, if you're talking about some of the things they say that are maximalist, regime change, regime collapse, I don't think China would view that as a viable plan. If what you're talking about is a deal under which Iran agrees, let's say, not to acquire any stockpile of enriched uranium, and my sense was that was being discussed in the talks that were being brokered by Oman back in February, then yes, I think that is a viable goal, and I think that's something that China would want to see happen.
1: But wasn't there already such an agreement, and this administration pulled out of that agreement? So whatever steps they take now, is that just getting the U.S. back to, and the world back to where we were in the JCPOA?
0: Sadly, we're in a place now where that looks like a very positive end state. If we could get back to where we were in the JCPOA, namely Iran's nuclear program is entirely under constraint and under the eyes of an international body, the IAEA, and that there is no chance for any kind of imminent breakout. That's what we want to get back to. Of course, now we also need to see the Strait of Hormuz reopened. The good news there is China wants to see that too.
1: So taking a step back, it appears that the U.S. and Iran are pursuing a strategy of economic combat, that this is now a fight about who has the higher tolerance for economic pain. Does that sound right to you?
0: Yes. You're right to point out that the U.S. is sensitive to gas prices. Voters are obviously sensitive to that. And Iran is quite astute, and they watch our political calendar as well. They know that we're coming up on midterms and that there might be limits on how much pressure the U.S. is willing to take. So you're absolutely right about that. But we should remember that the Iranian economy is under severe duress right now. Inflation is out of control, and government revenues have been shrinking. So it is not out of the question that you would see Iran's leadership come to the table if they think, again, the U.S. has a viable set of asks and that the U.S. is a credible negotiating partner.
1: We only have about 30 seconds here, but would you be willing to estimate how long it would take to get to that point?
0: You're asking a very hard question. I mean, when we sat down with Iran under the Obama administration, we originally allowed 6 months. That turned into 16 months. Negotiations take a lot of time. So I don't know how long it would take. But for them to come to the table, that could happen relatively quickly if they're so inclined.
1: That's former U.S. Treasury official Adam Zubin. He is now with Johns Hopkins University School of Advanced International Studies. Thank you so much.
0: Thank you.
2: The South Carolina race to succeed the late U.S. Senator Lindsey Graham sees another election day today. Neither Senator Darlene Graham nor Congressman Ralph Norman won enough votes 2 weeks ago to avoid this runoff. Gavin Jackson with South Carolina Public Radio reports.
3: It's been about a month and a half since Senator Lindsey Graham died from a heart condition. And since then, his sister Darlene was appointed to serve the remainder of his term. She's also launched her own bid at President Trump's urging, taken key votes in the Senate, and navigated scrutiny. She's admitted that she's out of her depth when it comes to national security as she seeks to continue her brother's legacy. But she wants to focus on issues closer to home.
4: The critics say I shouldn't run for the Senate. They say I'm not a politician. You know what I say? Guilty as charged. And by the way, President Trump had never served in an elected office before, and I think he's done a damn good job.
3: Trump doubled down and rallied in front of thousands for Graham in Myrtle Beach last week, and now he's going all in. In the last hours of the campaign, Trump's super PAC, MAGA Inc., spent more than $827,000 on get-out-the-vote phone calls and text messages for Graham.
5: They say, again, that Trump gets a lot of votes, but if he's not on the ballot, people don't vote so much. I am on the ballot. We're all on the ballot. Our country's on the ballot. You have to get out. You have to vote.
3: Myrtle Beach is in Horry County, a must-win county where Graham placed second to Congressman Russell Fry 2 weeks ago in the special election. Fry has since endorsed Graham. Congressman Ralph Norman, who has been in the House since 2017, representing the state's 5th district, says Graham is unknown and untested, and that his platform is in line with Trump's legislative agenda.
6: But other than that, we're going to call them out for what they're doing to this country. Faith, family, and freedom are what the Democrats are against.
3: For Republican voters, the economy and affordability are the top issues. Russell Lee, a retiree, says he worries about younger people who may not have a set income.
7: The groceries are expensive and gas is expensive and we're retired, you know. I mean, we're set where we're at, but I understand how tough it could be on young people.
3: The winner of the special election primary runoff will then face off against the Democratic nominee for the U.S. Senate, Annie Andrews, a pediatrician, in the November election. For NPR News, I'm Gavin Jackson in Columbia, South Carolina.
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0: On the next Fresh Air, national security writer Joby Warwick tells the story of Carlos the Jackal, the world's most notorious terrorist of the 70s and 80s. He became so famous for his brazen attacks and playboy lifestyle that once, when he was releasing hostages from a hijacked plane, several asked him for autographs. Join us.
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2: This is Morning Edition from NPR News. I'm Leila Fadel.
3: And I'm Michelle Martin. Good morning. Normally, an historian like Jill Lepore writes about the past, in her case, best-selling, prize-winning histories about politics and the law. But Lepore sees a real and compelling danger in an inescapable phenomenon of the present, one which she says compelled her to write her latest book. It's called The Rise and Fall of the Artificial State, and Jill Lepore is here to tell us what that is. Good morning. Thank you so much for joining us.
4: Hey, good morning. Thanks so much for having me.
3: So, everybody's heard by this time about artificial intelligence, but what is the artificial state?
4: It's the successor state to a liberal democracy, right? A kind of a new kind of state that is fast emerging, in which public discourse is owned by and controlled by privately owned corporations. And much of the functions of nation states are being taken over by corporations and run by machinery. So it's essentially government by machine instead of government by consent.
3: And you're saying that this has really already happened to some degree.
4: I think it's very much underway. And what I wanted to do in writing the book was to name it, because I think it's kind of baffling. Like, what, people wake up and read the newspaper and say, what is actually going on? And I think having a name for what's going on is maybe helpful.
3: You say that their effects, and this is your main focus here, their effects on political discourse, representative democracy, and constitutional government have been almost wholly malign. You say that liberal democratic states make citizens, the artificial state makes trolls. So tell us why it is that you say that.
4: You know, people that have been hawking innovations in computer technology since the 1980s have been really interested in making promises that every new step in the evolution of these technologies would abet democracy. And then there's the same promise now with artificial intelligence, right? That it will abet democracy. But like, we actually take stock historically, you know, using quantitative evidence and inspecting the studies of political theorists about democratic erosion, especially since the era of social media, we really see abundant evidence across the world of the degree to which these tools have undermined democracy and have aided and abetted the rise of authoritarianism around the world.
3: And what about places around the world where there was never a particularly robust kind of local news ecosystem? What there?
4: Yeah, I mean, it's interesting, the decay, the democratic backsliding that is among the effects of social media is much more severe in healthy democratic societies, right, than in places that just don't have a democratic infrastructure. There's less to unravel.
3: The strong impression I get from your book is that you actually think this is intentional. Is that accurate?
4: So, and not exactly. So I think most of it happened by accident. Like, most of these things are perfect. Like, think about the polling example, right? Like, oh, well, George Gallup used to send people out to knock on doors. Then it became a little more efficient once more Americans had phones to do that on the phone, right? Like, that seems just like that's harmless. That's not like malign. But I think once you get into the 21st century, by the 2010s, the kind of cultish worship that the press offered up to Silicon Valley entrepreneurs, those guys really turned libertarian, for one thing. There's a big strain of libertarianism in Silicon Valley. But they also came to believe that their power as corporate titans was above that of the nation state. They began to talk about themselves in these extraordinary terms and to see themselves as unaccountable to any government, not just because of their libertarian and because of this kind of like techno-messianism, like just that they were gods among us, that they controlled the future of the planet.
3: You say, this is why I say that you suggest that this is intentional. You say, if the executives in charge of the corporations building the infrastructure of the artificial state had once been blind to the social and political problems they were causing, they eventually came to see at least some of those harms. This did not deter them. And you quote, for example, Peter Thiel saying, "I no longer believe that freedom and democracy are compatible." Well, what about free will? I mean, do people don't have to engage with these systems? They don't have to be on Facebook.
4: No, we don't have to. And I think, you know, you'll see an increasing tech backlash where people are uncomfortable using them. I think the public opinion polling is like it's upwards of 70% of Americans are opposed to data centers, don't think that AI will bring anything good to their lives. There's a lot of discomfort with it. And yet our entire economy has been turned upside down in order to advance it.
3: So, you know, the book is titled The Rise and Fall of the Artificial State. And you argue that other forms of malign governance can be brought down. So what's the plan here, Professor Lepore?
4: Yeah, don't go for the historians when you need the pitchforks. Like, all we have is pencils. You know, I just think it's really useful to think about actually literature. You know, science fiction is filled with what I call the parable of the artificial state. Like going back to the 1860s, people imagined, oh, one day, if the machines get really good and get more powerful and become intelligent, they could replace government and then we'd be ruled by machines and what would we do? But there are also stories within that world of science fiction of successful defeating. Like people have to stand up and say, I am not just a piece of data. I am a voter. I am a citizen. I get to decide. People who own the machines don't get to decide. Democratic deliberation is what will save this country and any other democracy. And that has to be face to face. And it has to be people sitting down in a room together. And it has to involve a commitment to getting better information, getting information from reputed journalists and news organizations, and committing to doing the work of imagining a different future for our democracy than one in which we are ruled by the three richest men on the planet.
3: That is Jill Lepore. She's the author of The Rise and Fall of the Artificial State. Professor Jill Lepore, thanks so much for talking with me.
4: Thanks so much, Rochelle. This was a lot of fun.

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1: Colleges and universities will soon have to pass a new federal test proving their students are getting a return on their investment. If they fail, they could lose access to federal student loans.
2: I mean, this is really a very low floor, right? I mean, high school earnings is not a exceedingly high metric for a program to meet.
1: But more than 800,000 students attend a program that would likely fail this test. I'm Juana Summers. This story on All Things Considered from NPR News.

0: Live from NPR News in Washington, I'm Kristen Wright. Treasury Secretary Scott Bessent says the U.S. is pressuring every country in the world to cut economic ties with Iran. It's part of a new round of economic pressure tactics as negotiations to end the nearly six-month war stall. NPR's Aya Batrawi is following the latest sanctions.
1: The most consequential country here is China, which is the biggest importer and buyer of Iranian oil. China's foreign ministry today slammed the White House's latest measures against Iran, calling them, quote, illicit unilateral sanctions that have no basis in international law. China says economic wars only escalate the conflict and disrupt global financial order, and says it isn't going to cut off Iran. China has had to dig into its oil reserves to weather the fallout from this war as the biggest buyer of both Iranian and Saudi oil.
0: NPR's Aya Batrawi reporting there. The Canadian government is set to announce retaliatory tariffs against the U.S. today. Tension between the trading partners has been high. President Trump imposed new 50% tariffs on billions of dollars worth of Canadian imports on Saturday after trade talks collapsed. Trump also threatened new 50% tariffs on vehicles, auto parts, and steel from Canada starting next year. The two countries share one of the world's largest trading relationships. 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
2: Good morning. I'm Troy Oppie with Boise State Public Radio News. Since 2018, residents in many Ada County communities have been able to bag up hard-to-recycle plastics in unique orange bags and include them in their blue curbside recycling. The program has kept about 2,000 tons of plastic out of the Ada County landfill in that time. But Hefty and its parent company Reynolds, which make these specific orange bags, announced that the program will end next year. There just aren't enough options for what to do with all those bags of collected plastic, the company said. In the Treasure Valley, the bags were initially handed off to a Salt Lake City company, which offered the hope of chemical recycling and reuse. But that technology proved elusive. The company told Reuters in 2019, plastic coming from Idaho was far dirtier than they were told to expect. The company stopped taking the orange bags. Since, the bags have almost all been incinerated to fuel concrete production in the state of Utah. The city of Boise said at the time incineration was not great, but still better than landfilling all that plastic waste. For now, the orange bags will be available until the end of the year, and they can be included in your recycling bin through June of 2027. After that, plastics will just be landfilled. A City of Boise news release announcing the change encouraged residents to continue to use alternative packaging when possible and continue to recycle numbers 1 and 2 plastic jugs and number 5 food tubs in your blue bin. The state of Nevada has filed a federal lawsuit challenging the Trump administration's new rules that drastically cut that state's access to the Colorado River. Under new regulations finalized by the Department of the Interior last week, lower basin states, Arizona, California, and Nevada, have to cut their share of the river by 1.25 million acre-feet over the next 2 years. Northern basin states do not. The reduction unfairly slashes Nevada's share of the river by about 71%, the suit claims. John Ensminger oversees the agency. He says the new rules essentially ignore all the work the state of Nevada has done to voluntarily conserve water and cut use over recent decades.
3: And the municipal area that's been the world leader in urban water conservation, it's almost like we're not getting any credit for what we've done in the last 25 years, and instead are being asked to take a larger percentage than any other state.
2: The state is asking a judge to vacate the ruling, alleging that federal officials failed to consider how the cuts would affect Nevada's economy, despite the legal requirement to do so. Boise State Public Radio News.
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5: 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I'm Leila Fadel.
6: And I'm Michelle Martin. Good morning. Fire crews are making progress on a blaze just northwest of Reno, Nevada. About 15,000 people are still under go-now evacuation orders. Tens of thousands more are under less severe warnings. KUNR's Maria Palma has been covering the fire, and she's with us now. Good morning. Thanks so much for being with us.
7: Thanks for having me.
6: So what do we know about how this all started?
7: So the fire is called the Hawk Fire. It broke out Saturday in the foothills right behind a residential neighborhood about 13 miles northwest of downtown Reno. That day, there was a red flag warning. So really dry conditions and strong winds. That whipped the fire up really fast. In one day, it went from 15 acres or so to 10,500. It expanded into other neighborhoods, a few valleys that are pretty open with homes, but also a lot of trails and vegetation. Definitely not densely populated, but still residential. Fire officials have said it was human caused, but didn't share a lot more detail. Here is Fire Chief Richard Edwards from Truckee Meadows Fire Protection District at a press conference Monday.
8: We do know that the fire was human caused. We do not know if it was intentional or unintentional. More than likely, this fire will be classified as undetermined.
6: So officials have said that 30 homes were destroyed. Is that number expected to grow?
7: Yes. So fire officials said yesterday that they were able to send teams into some of these communities to do initial damage assessments, but they added that there are more businesses and homes affected, so they do expect that number to go up. Luckily, no deaths have been reported at this point, though there are a few injuries among firefighters and civilians. There have been big power outages in parts of the city, impacting thousands of people. That's partly because the utility turned off power in some places to reduce fire risk, and partly because poles were damaged. All the Reno schools were closed yesterday and will be closed today. And while firefighters have increased containment, a lot of people are still evacuated.
6: Now, you had a chance to talk with some people who have been evacuated. What are you hearing from them?
7: Yeah, so I spent some time yesterday at the Reno Sparks Convention Center, which is serving as a shelter for evacuees and is being run by the Red Cross. They say over 400 people were there Saturday, though the number has dropped quite a bit since then. One evacuee I spoke with was 78-year-old Linda Wooten. She lives in Lemon Valley. And she evacuated Saturday after her sister called and told her she needed to go out. She says she is still worried about her home, but she doesn't know if it has burned. And she emphasized the most important thing is protecting people's lives.
9: Hey, it's a possession. It can be replaced. Lives can't, is what I'm saying. Lives are very precious.
7: For her and many others, there's still a lot of uncertainty. They don't know when they will be able to return home.
6: You know, Marie, the whole West is having a very active fire season, but what about Reno?
7: Yeah, other fires started around here earlier in August. They were a bit further north, and they burned in less populated areas than neighborhoods affected by this fire. But we did see people there evacuate as well as livestock and horses.
6: That is KUNR's Maria Palma. Maria, thank you.
7: Thank you.
10: A Texas court is holding a hearing today in a high-profile custody battle over a baby born with a heart deformity to a surrogate. A California couple and a woman from Alaska who was hired as their surrogate have conflicting stories about what they planned before the baby was born. The case has raised questions about abortion and surrogacy in three states with very different laws. KERA's Toluwani Osibamowo is covering this. Good morning.
11: Good morning.
10: Okay, so lay out the key people in this case and what's at the center of the dispute.
11: Yeah, so the folks you need to know here are husband and wife Nasheen Gilgar and Omar Ahmed from Los Angeles. According to court documents, they are the genetic parents of the baby. The couple hired Alaska nurse McKenna West as their surrogate last August, and as part of the deal, she was to get an abortion in the case of a fetal abnormality if the intended parents requested it. So this past April, the baby was diagnosed with hypoplastic left heart syndrome, which is when the left side of the heart is not formed properly. West says once Ahmed and Gilgar learned about the fetus's heart condition, they wanted an abortion. And according to court filings that the Associated Press cites, the couple says West agreed to an abortion, but she changed her mind. NPR has not verified these court filings. So the couple's court filing says that they then pivoted to figuring out post-birth care in California, but West says they pressured and threatened her into getting an abortion and they refused surgery. Now, the parents have denied refusing surgery in court filings. So West says that she fled to Texas where she believed the baby could get the care he needed at hospitals in Dallas that could perform the necessary heart procedure.
10: What does the law say about abortion clauses in surrogacy contracts, and who has the authority to make decisions?
11: like much of this case, the answer to that is complicated. A clause like that is allowed in surrogacy cases. If this were a case where all states involved had looser rules on abortion, the surrogate would be allowed to make the decision and just suffer the financial consequences. Arthur Kaplan is with the New York University School of Medicine, and he's one of the country's leading bioethics experts. Here's what he had to say about the issue.
12: I think that has to be made clear. Again, if you hire someone in the contract, you can't make her end the pregnancy unless she wants to. She's in charge of the baby until the baby is born.
11: Now that the baby is born, it's about who can make decisions for the baby. There's already an agreement in California stating that Gilgar and Ahmed are the baby's parents.
10: Texas Attorney General Ken Paxton and anti-abortion groups have gotten involved here. How has their involvement shaped the case?
11: Yeah, so anti-abortion groups have been involved by helping get West from Alaska to Texas and defending her in court. Paxton is a Republican who has been a staunch anti-abortion advocate, and touting those beliefs is important, especially amid his Senate race. He asked the court to force Texas hospitals to provide care if the baby was born alive, no matter what anyone else said.
10: So how is the baby doing now, and what happens for him next?
11: So as of last week, the baby has received surgery. His intended parents have named him Rumi, but West, the Texas AG's office, and groups that have supported West refer to him as baby Gabriel. Right now, there is a temporary restraining order in place that prevents West from seeing, holding, transporting, or making medical decisions for the baby. Today's hearing would decide whether to uphold that restraining order. West is relying on the part of Texas law that states the person that gives birth to the baby is their mother. There's an exception for surrogacy, but West is saying that the California contract that made Gilgar and Ahmed the baby's parents is invalid, which they, of course, deny.
10: That's Toluwani Osibamowo from member station KERA in Dallas. Thank you for your reporting.
11: Of course.

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5: Good morning, I'm Michelle Martin. Crops in Europe are seeing the consequences of extreme weather and human-caused climate change. In France, potatoes have taken a hit. The repeated heat waves and drought this year are expected to cause potato production there to fall 23% from last year. That's according to the French Potato Growers Association. The size of the spuds is also likely to be affected. The growers group asked processors like French fry makers to ease up on contract demands. It's Morning Edition.
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7: It's Morning Edition from NPR News. I'm Leila Fadel.
5: And I'm Michelle Martin. Good morning. The U.S. is starting to lift a ban on Mexican livestock, with beef prices in the U.S. at record highs. The ban was put in place to protect against a flesh-eating parasite, KGZZ's. Nina Kravinsky was in Douglas, Arizona on Monday as a herd of nearly 700 crossed through the 30-foot border wall.
8: For the first time in more than a year, a group of U.S. Customs and Border Protection officers are unlatching a lock on a giant door built into the towering, rust-colored border wall. Before long, a wrangler from the Mexico side chases a group of 20 or so steers under the barbed wire overhead and into Arizona. On Monday, U.S. and Mexican livestock inspectors put new protocols to the test to make sure none of these animals are infested with the New World screwworm parasite. The flesh-eating parasite burrows into wounds of warm-blooded animals and can be deadly if left untreated. Mexico has been in a year-plus battle against the New World screwworm, which earlier this summer made its way into Texas despite the border closure.
9: It's obviously a really concerning parasite. It could have devastating impacts on just the health and viability and the economic impacts of our livestock producers.
8: U.S. Department of Agriculture Undersecretary Dudley Hoskins. Mexico has nearly 2,000 active cases of screwworm. The Mexican state of Sonora, where these cattle are coming from, just registered its first case last week. But officials on both sides of the border were confident Monday that their new protocols, like heightened inspections and screwworm-sniffing dogs, were enough to be sure the parasite wasn't coming through the wall. Alan Huddleston is the lead vet at USDA's Animal and Plant Health Inspection Service, or APHIS.
10: We have designed an animal import protocol for cattle that will assure that cattle that are imported into the United States legally and using our import protocol will have a negligible risk of bringing New World screwworm into the country.
8: If all goes well in Douglas, Huddleston says, other cattle crossing ports will reopen in the coming months. The border reopening comes as the Trump administration looks for a way to ease high beef prices. The U.S. cattle herd is at its lowest level in around 75 years, according to USDA data, driving up prices for consumers and making U.S. ranchers' animals more valuable. Rancher Frank Gumbriz cares for a few dozen cattle in the community of Double Adobe, Arizona, just north of Douglas. As the parasite has crept closer to the border, he's tried to be diligent about making sure his animals don't have screwworm.
11: I go to the ranch at least 24 hours. I'm trying to put another hour into the day so I can be 25, because you have to look at the animal.
8: He trusts the inspection process to only let in healthy animals, and he prefers this solution to President Trump's recent announcement on Truth Social that the United States would ease tariffs on ground beef imports. That plan drew backlash from U.S. cattle ranchers and the industry's lobby, as well as from Republicans in Congress. Gumbriz agrees.
11: And it's going to hurt us down the road. Prices are going to take a drop.
8: In the meantime, cattle jostle as they hurtle through the border wall, screwworm free. For NPR News, I'm Nina Kravinsky in Douglas, Arizona.

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1: Thanks for tuning in to Morning Edition on a Tuesday morning. We're about 10 minutes before 6 o'clock. I'm Troy Appie. You're listening to Boise State Public Radio News. President Trump has imposed a 50% tariff on certain Canadian imports that has not gone over well with the Canadian people.
2: When your back's against the wall, it tends to stiffen your spine, and Canadians are not in a mood for any kind of surrender or even major concessions.
1: Canada's prime minister has now promised to retaliate with tariffs on U.S. goods. We're going to learn more about that from a national perspective coming up next. We'll hear about that as well in our next local newscast coming up at 6:04. How could those retaliatory tariffs impact Idaho's economy? Stay tuned for that in about 15 minutes. ...75 degrees in Boise so far this morning. The National Weather Service says we have some temperatures back into the mid-90s today with a mix of some clouds and sunshine. And there's a continued chance of unsettled weather across the south-central portion of the state for the next couple of days. Could see some storms popping up here and there this afternoon and again tomorrow.
3: AI is changing the way the working world works, and it's also causing a lot of worry about jobs and what it looks like when a whole industry just disappears.
4: The job loss had been massive. The city's finances plummeted. The city had to cut 600 jobs. It was brutal.
3: I'm Amy Scott. In Akron, Ohio, this has happened before. That's next time on Marketplace.
0: It's Morning Edition from NPR News. I'm Michelle Martin.
5: And I'm Leila Fadel. Good morning. Canadian Prime Minister Mark Carney is expected to announce new tariffs on American products in retaliation for President Trump's imposition of 50% tariffs on Canadian goods. President Trump has also threatened an additional 50% tariffs on Canadian cars, trucks, vehicle parts, and steel starting on January 1st. The U.S. and Canada's relationship is deteriorating. So what does that mean? For that, we're joined by Drew Fagan. He was a senior official in Canada's Department of Foreign Affairs and International Trade. He's now a professor at the University of Toronto's Monk School of Global Affairs and Public Policy. Professor, good morning and thank you for joining the program.
6: My pleasure. Hi, Leila.
5: Hi. So how much damage to Canada's economy could much higher tariffs on cars, vehicles, steel do?
6: Significant damage. You know, the relationship between Canada and the United States economically is significant. It's significant for the United States as well. The relationship is asymmetrical. Canada's a medium-sized economy, the size of Spain, the size of Brazil. But obviously, we're up against a super heavyweight that's more than 10 times our size. So it's asymmetrical, but it's symbiotic. We both get something from the relationship. That's the way it's worked in the free trade era for more than 40 years. But this is a different situation, and the tariffs that are being imposed, particularly on industries in central Canada, I think it should be said, will be deeply damaging. And that's basically why the Prime Minister Carney, walked away from the table on Friday. The tariffs would have been so high that you had to question whether these industries would continue.
5: Yeah, I mean, the Prime Minister said Trump wants to destroy Canada's major industries and pointed to Canada signing more than 20 trade and security deals with other trading partners. I mean, can that offset the economic hit from the tariffs imposed by the U.S.?
6: The challenge is it really can't, at least in the short term. You know, the relationship is bilateral, Canada-U.S., and most of our exports go to the United States. That's natural in a relationship like this, in which geography dictates much of that. Canada's been talking about diversifying its exports for really generations, and there are opportunities. There's no question we have a pipeline to the West Coast now, another underway to send energy to Asia. There are other steps that we can take. Trade is actually growing with the rest of the world faster than it is with the United States, logically, given the circumstances. Fundamentally, Canada wants to trade with the United States and trade with other parts of the world as well. Part of the challenge with this negotiation is not just that the administration wants to block trade with Canada, but wants to dictate to Canada the terms by which it can trade with other countries in certain circumstances as well. And that's just not on.
5: Now, Trump told Canada's leaders to, quote, fall in line. Ontario's Premier Doug Ford was asked for his response on Monday, and here he is during a press conference carried by CTV News.
7: I don't respond to a dictator like President Trump. A bully like President Trump, as I said before. He's the type of guy in school that would take your lunch money one day, take your toque off your head the next day, and then steal your running shoes. But I'm not going to take any advice off a guy that's the king of bankruptcies.
5: Tough talk like this, insults aimed at Trump, do they hurt or help Carney as he navigates this?
6: So let's think of Carney as the country's ego, an intellect, a leader, well-respected globally, and Ford, the premier of the biggest province, as the id, in effect. He'll get down with Trump. Whether that's effective or not, I don't know, because, you know, many people would say Trump can go lower than anyone. I think what's the challenge here with somebody like Ford is he wants to escalate. And that is not probably smart strategy. What we need to do is meet the United States with regard to tariffs tit for tat. But I don't think that Canada, which is by far the smaller party, would be smart to start cutting off exports.
5: Drew Fagan is a professor at the University of Toronto's Monk School of Global Affairs and Public Policy. Thank you.
6: Thank you very much.
0: Wildlife enthusiasts have been flocking to a park in Northern Virginia looking for some unusual frogs.
8: They're blue green tree frogs, blue individuals of the green tree frog species.
0: Raina Bell is the curator of amphibians and reptiles at the California Academy of Sciences. She studied blue frogs, and that's not easy to do because it turns out they're pretty rare.
8: I still have never found my own blue frog in the wild. For instance, if I had a graduate student who was really interested in studying blue frogs as their dissertation project, I would say that's a terrible idea because you have very little chance of ever finding one in your entire career.
5: Bell first heard rumors of blue tree frogs in Virginia around 7 years ago. Based on recent photographs from Huntley Meadows Park in Alexandria, Bell says it doesn't look like just one frog.
8: At least for that particular species, there are a couple of pockets in sort of the mid-Atlantic area that maybe have higher proportion of these blue individuals.
0: So why exactly do some green tree frogs turn out blue?
8: It could be a mutation in one of the genes that's responsible for either producing or metabolizing yellow pigments.
0: And if you take the yellow out of a green frog, you're left with a blue frog. Bell says the genes that make yellow pigment are not well understood in frogs.
8: The other option is that there's something different about their diet, because for a lot of frog species, they get yellow pigments from their food. And then the third option is that there's something about the environmental conditions.
5: It's not clear whether the blue color helps with survival. Bell's guess is that it hurts.
8: Green frog species usually are green because it helps them blend in with their habitats and not be detected by predators. And so blue tends to be a much more conspicuous or showy color.
5: Bell says there are many unanswered questions. Do the frogs start green and then change into blue? Are they born blue? Do they pass on their color to their offspring? The wildlife hobbyists staking out at the Virginia Park may help find answers.
8: Having nature enthusiasts spread out around the world taking pictures of things that they see when they're out is orders of magnitude more powerful than what over a century of scientists have been able to document.
0: So if you run into a blue tree frog, help a scientist out. Take some pictures. This is Morning Edition from NPR News. I'm Michelle Martin.
5: And I'm Leila Fadel.
1: And at Boise State Public Radio, I'm Troy Oppie. So glad you've joined us for Morning Edition this morning. The 6 o'clock hour is just a few minutes away, just 1 minute away, in fact. We'll get a live news update from NPR and a check of local headlines in our next 5 minutes.
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0: This is Boise State Public Radio News. KBSX Boise, KBSY Burley, KBSJ Jackpot, KBSQ McCall, KLCZ Lewiston, KBXY Stanley, KBXS Salmon, KBXC Chalice, KBSS HD1 Sun Valley, KBSW HD1 Twin Falls, and KBSU HD3 Boise.
1: Trump move ahead with efforts to restrict mail-in ballots. The court said only time will tell if Trump's final moves are illegal. What does this mean for elections officials? It's Morning Edition from NPR News. Trump needs other countries to fall in line with his economic pressure campaign against Iran. I'm Michelle Martin.
2: And I'm Leila Faldin. The UAE cut financial ties with Iran before the latest sanctions. Will others follow? Also, the Washington Post fired a columnist who posted about the reaction to Charlie Kirk's killing. An arbitrator says the paper has to rehire her. Does she want to go back? We'll ask. It's Tuesday, August 25th. On this day in 1916, President Woodrow Wilson created the National Park Service to protect natural wonders for future generations. The news is next.
3: Live from NPR News in Washington, I'm Janine Herbst. President Trump's super PAC is spending hundreds of thousands of dollars in the final hours before the polls close in South Carolina to support Darlene Graham for Senate. As NPR's Tamara Keith reports, Trump endorsed Graham, the sister of the late Senator Lindsey Graham.
4: MAGA Inc. is sitting on more than $400 million in campaign cash, but hasn't been spending it. Now the super PAC is injecting $827,000 in last-minute assistance to Darlene Graham for get-out-the-vote phone calls and text messages. Trump also held a rally for Graham last Friday, begging South Carolinians to get out and vote for her in what is expected to be a low-turnout special primary runoff against Republican Congressman Ralph Norman.
5: What I really want you to do is pretend, please, that I'm on the ballot. Just come and vote. It's so important.
4: The power of Trump's endorsement is also on the line. Tamara Keith, NPR News.
3: President Trump's threats of an economic D-Day on Iran became warnings for countries to sever financial ties with Tehran as he tries to find an off-ramp to the U.S.-Israeli war that's now in its sixth month. Treasury Secretary Scott Bessent told countries they could face sanctions if they don't. Adam Zubin worked in the George W. Bush, Obama, and Trump administrations. He's now a professor with Johns Hopkins University School of Advanced Studies.
6: The whole game here is how can the U.S. get third countries to constrain their ties with Iran, whether that's China or places like Turkey, places like India. Secretary Bessent talked about a quiet outreach campaign with people from Treasury and State going out to capitals around the world to persuade them that this is in their interest, to be cutting off and cracking down on Iranian sanctions evasion.
3: Speaking there to NPR's Morning Edition. The investigation continues into an alleged cocaine ring at Penn State, where drug dealers allegedly used two frat houses to sell drugs to students. NPR's Brian Mann reports the big substance use risk on U.S. campuses isn't cocaine, it's alcohol.
7: The drug bust at Penn State was headline-grabbing. 14 people arrested, fraternity pledges allegedly helping process cocaine sold at campus parties. But federal research shows cocaine use among college-age Americans has actually been dropping fast. Megan Patrick at the University of Michigan is one of the co-authors of an annual report studying substance use.
8: There's been a decrease over the past 5 years in cocaine use among young adults in the U.S. The prevalence overall is about 5%.
7: Alcohol use among college-age Americans has also fallen, but federal research shows about half of young adults still drink. The National Institute on Alcohol Abuse and Alcoholism estimates that as many as 1,500 college students die each year from causes linked to alcohol. Brian Mann, NPR News.
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9: It's 6:04. Good morning. I'm Troy Oppie with Boise State Public Radio News. Yesterday's lightning storms in south central and southwest Idaho are suspected of starting multiple new fires. In Owyhee County, the town of Triangle and the surrounding area are again under a level 3 evacuation order. Silver City is under a level 2 warning due to the Flint Fire, which broke out just northwest of the existing Big Grass Fire boundary yesterday afternoon and quickly grew to 3,500 acres. In south central Idaho, a handful of new fires were reported, some extinguished by accompanying rainfall. Crews attacked others, including the 2,000-acre Wild Horse Fire north of Kamama. That's in eastern Lincoln County. Officials predict the new fire will burn into the nearby Shale Butte burn scar. The Mountain View fire, meanwhile, is 50 acres burning in the South Hills, about 15 miles south of Kimberley. President Trump continued threats of additional tariffs on Canadian imports yesterday. Canadian Prime Minister Mark Carney was quick to answer with tariffs on U.S. exports to Canada, planned to take effect next month. As our George Prentice reports, Idaho's economy would take a hit if the retaliatory tariffs take hold.
10: Idaho imports approximately $1.2 billion in Canadian goods each year. That, according to the Washington Council on International Trade. Ag imports lead the pack, followed by forest products, chemicals, minerals, and transportation equipment.
11: From the largest companies imaginable, the Simplots and Microns of the world, to the smaller businesses that export to Canada and import from Canada.
10: This is Boise State professor and economic analyst Ross Burkhart. He says the tariffs, some as high as 50%, would tap the brakes on Idaho's booming construction industry. Burkhart says Idaho depends heavily on soft lumber, and there is not enough American product to replace Canadian plywood.
11: The U.S. and Canada certainly had a pretty contentious relationship in regard to exporting and importing building materials, especially softwood lumber. This could have a pretty major effect in that sector, especially in Idaho.
10: If and when Canada hits back, the other side of the budget for Idaho would also be a bit of a mess, as the Gem State exports even more than it imports, about $1.8 billion last year, representing 39% of all Idaho global exports. And Prime Minister Carney is promising those retaliatory tariffs after Labor Day. George Prentice, Boise State Public Radio News.
9: Two candidates for one seat on the Boise School District Board of Trustees and one incumbent running unopposed will appear tonight in a candidate forum at Boise High School put on by Babe Vote. Opposing candidates Kurt Naylor and Andy Hawes will appear. Alejandro Necochea, who is running unopposed, will participate as well. Unopposed incumbent Krista Hassler will not attend. Journalist Kevin Richard of Idaho Ed News will moderate tonight. The forum begins at 6:30. It's at Boise High School. The Boise School District Board of Trustee election is coming up September 1st. The district is grandfathered into the right to run its own election, separate from traditional local election dates. Boise State Public Radio News.
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13: It's Morning Edition from NPR News. I'm Michelle Martin.
2: And I'm Leila Fadel. Good morning. The U.S. Supreme Court has handed President Trump a temporary win on his efforts to restrict voting by mail.
13: It involves how the U.S. Postal Service will deliver ballots for this fall's midterm election, but the legal fight is not over.
2: To break down the Supreme Court's decision, we're joined by NPR's Hansi Lo Wong. Morning, Hansi.
14: Morning, Leila.
2: Okay, so this lawsuit is based on an executive order that Trump signed in March. Where are we in this legal fight over that order?
14: We are in the middle of this fight still. This new Supreme Court decision is not the final word. The justices have not ruled on whether President Trump's order is legal. And so far, this order has not directly affected mail-in voting.
2: So what effect does yesterday's Supreme Court ruling actually have then?
14: Well, here's a way to think about this. There have been two rulings from a judge in Boston. They both block the U.S. Postal Service from carrying out Trump's order to restrict voting by mail. And I should note, USPS is a financial supporter of NPR. Now, what the Supreme Court has done is pause the first

0: audits have found to be extremely rare. And by the way, Trump himself has voted by mail in Florida.
1: And what did the Supreme Court actually say?
0: Well, what we have is an unsigned ruling from this conservative-led court on procedural questions. The court's three liberal justices dissented, but the ruling basically says the judge in Boston weighed in too early back in June by concluding that Trump's order oversteps the president's authority under the Constitution and that USPS has no legal authority to control mail-in voting. The Trump administration argued it had not fully carried out the order, so it shouldn't be blocked, and the Supreme Court agreed.
1: And what are you hearing from the order's challengers?
0: Well, we're weeks away from the start of mail-in voting for the midterm elections, and I talked to Colorado's Democratic Secretary of State, Jenna Griswold. Her state is one of the 23 suing over Trump's order, and there is real concern about the possibility of Trump's order making a real mess of mail-in voting for the midterms.
2: The election process is already underway. This is a very close fight to the actual election. But make no mistake, when the federal government attempts to implement this unlawful executive order, Colorado and other states across the country will fight back.
1: Okay, so before you go, we should talk about what this means for voters. What should eligible voters take away from all of this?
0: You know, at this point, it's really unclear what impact Trump's order will actually end up having. And for now, the bottom line is voting by mail is still a viable option to all voters who are eligible for it in their states. And USPS is expected to deliver mail-in ballots as usual. But Layla, I'm going to keep watching these lawsuits. The Supreme Court said its new ruling does not mean the implementation of Trump's order will be lawful. The court even wrote in its decision, quote, "On that score, time will tell."
1: That's NPR's Hansi Lo Wang. Hansi, thank you, and thanks for watching these lawsuits. I'm sure you'll be back on to talk about that.
0: You're very welcome, Leila.
3: Let's take a closer look at the implications of the Supreme Court's decision with David Becker. He's the founder and executive director of the Center for Election Innovation and Research. That's a nonprofit, nonpartisan organization that focuses on election administration. Hello.
4: Good morning, Michelle.
3: So as we just heard, this legal fight is still going on. What do you consider to be the main unresolved issues?
4: Well, I think Hansi laid it out very well. We still don't know from the courts whether this is legal or not. I think it's pretty clear this is an unprecedented attempt by the federal government to seize power over election administration from the states, which the Constitution says it cannot do. And the Supreme Court here said it was not ruling on whether this was legal or not. It just was a very narrow technical decision on whether or not the issue was ripe at this moment. I think that's disappointing, really, because as we know, there's still an existing injunction out there with regard to all of the states. This only blocked the injunction that affected 23 states and D.C. But those states were really trying to be diligent. They were saying the president waited to sign this executive order until after the primaries had already started. The Postal Service then took two whole months to even publish proposed rules, and that rule became final last week before this order actually was issued. And so what they're really saying is, despite your diligence, states, you have to wait until the very last moment as you're busy preparing for an election. And it's not weeks until mail voting starts. It's actually next week when the first mail ballots start going out. Every election official in the country is busy preparing for this election. I think ultimately the cases that are still pending and probably some new cases that were actually invited by the Supreme Court opinion will likely stop this order from being executed for 2026. But it's also very possible that we're going to see a lot of confusion and chaos about it, and that might have been the administration's intention.
3: So how should local elections officials think about this ruling? Does it change anything about how they approach their work and what they do right now?
4: I've already spoken to a lot of them, and they're very confused and concerned about this. And it doesn't matter whether they're Republicans or Democrats, whether they support the president or oppose the president. Election officials around the country are doing a very, very difficult job of preparing for a midterm election in which we might see the highest turnout of any midterm election in American history. We're going to see well over 100 million voters cast a ballot in this election. And that's a lot of work. And this throws some chaos into the mix as they're considering what happens. I think the next 2 days, though, will calm this down to some degree. I think we're going to see a new lawsuit filed by the states, likely. I think we're going to see a new order issued by that Boston court on the injunction that has not been blocked yet to make clear that the Postal Service and the federal government is still prohibited from instituting this unprecedented radical alteration regarding mail voting practices. So I think

0: what we're going to see election officials do, and what I'm advising them to do, is to just continue to prepare for this election as they've always done. I think that's likely going to be, that's going to be the way it's going to be executed.
1: You know, what's interesting, though, is that the people who defend what the president has been doing in this space point to the fact that turnout continues to rise. And they say to that, well, then, you know, whatever the president's intentions are, and they don't dispute his intentions, then they say, well, but people are still turning out, so what is the problem? What would you say to that?
0: Well, I think one of the things we know is, and Hansi mentioned this, is that non-citizen voting is extremely rare. My organization studies what the states are reporting when they look into non-citizen voting, and every state finds extremely few individuals who are registered to vote or casting a ballot as non-citizens in the United States. Second, we also know that the federal government has really bad data on this. When they've reported data out to the states about potential non-citizens, it's very common that they're reporting out even sometimes well over half of the individuals are documented citizens. So the federal government is getting this wrong. So, of course, turnout has been good lately, but this is a radical change, and that could change that. And it could put barriers in front of many eligible voters who are citizens just because the federal government isn't very good at this. And secondly, the federal government has no constitutional power to do this.
1: Before we let you go, only about 20 seconds here. You work with people of both parties. Is it possible that both Republicans and Democrats would be equally affected by the chaos that you are anticipating, or that's possible?
0: Yeah, I think it's definitely political. It's politically balanced here. If anything, it might actually affect Republicans more because it might affect people in rural areas and older individuals who really rely upon mail voting to vote because they can't get to a polling place to cast a ballot.
1: Okay. That's David Becker, founder and executive director of the Center for Election Innovation and Research. Thank you so much.
0: Thanks, Michelle.
2: Nevada is suing the Trump administration over a plan to limit how much water it can use from the Colorado River. The state is the most arid in the country, and cities like Las Vegas are almost entirely reliant on the Colorado River for water. Under new rules from the Department of the Interior, Nevada is facing drastic cuts to that supply. KNPR's Paul Boger reports on the lawsuit.
3: Under the new regulations, Arizona, California, and Nevada have to cut the amount of water they get from the Colorado River by 20% over the next 2 years. The other states along the river, Colorado, Utah, New Mexico, and Wyoming, are not facing mandatory cuts. According to the suit, the reduction unfairly slashes Nevada's legal right to 1.8% of the river water a year. John Ensminger oversees the Southern Nevada Water Authority. He says all states reliant on the river need to come to terms with a dwindling water supply in the Colorado River Basin.
4: I think our ultimate goal is to have basin-wide solutions for a basin-wide problem. And that may sound a little cliche, but you're looking at a river system that takes care of seven states and two countries.
3: The Interior Department did not respond to requests for comment. Nevada already gets the smallest allotment of any state on the river. In an effort to protect that supply, SNWA has aggressively worked to conserve water. According to the utility, nearly every drop of water that goes down the drain is recycled and put back into the river. The state has also banned watering ornamental grass for non-residential properties across southern Nevada. Ensminger says the new rules essentially ignore all of that work.
4: The municipal area that's been the world leader in urban water conservation, it's almost like we're not getting any credit for what we've done in the last 25 years, and instead are being asked to take a larger percentage than any other state.
3: Ultimately, Nevada is asking a judge to throw out the Interior Department's entire 2027 to 2036 framework for the Colorado River. But for those who study the river, something needs to be done soon. Elizabeth Cobley researches water policy at the University of Nevada, Reno.
5: If it's not a good set of rules and it doesn't fairly treat the actors in the basin, then yes, it should be reconsidered. But we also probably need to figure out how to take some emergency measures in the short term to keep the system from crashing.
3: Currently, the state of Nevada, the Southern Nevada Water Authority, and the Colorado River Commission of Nevada are the suit's only plaintiffs. Water officials in California and Arizona, on the other hand, have been more accepting of the new terms for this two-year plan, but haven't agreed to any cuts beyond that. For NPR News, I'm Paul Boger in Reno.

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1: And you're listening to Morning Edition on Boise State Public Radio News. 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If you were listening to All Things Considered yesterday afternoon, you may have heard Paul Boger's reports on the Nevada lawsuit yesterday for the Mountain West News Bureau. 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Good morning. I'm Troy Oppy. So glad you're with us. Coming up on the program, Treasury Secretary Scott Bessent says President Trump has been speaking with world leaders, trying to urge them to join the U.S. in attempts to cripple Iran's economy. Tehran, meanwhile, is striking a defiant tone at those threats of a so-called economic D-Day. Eyya Batraoui will have the latest for us at 6:35.
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1: Sunshine and the mid-90s in Boise today. Right now, clear skies, 75 degrees.
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5: This is Morning Edition from NPR News. I'm Michelle Martin.
6: And I'm Leila Faldin. Good morning. A private arbiter has ordered the Washington Post to reinstate an opinion columnist that the paper fired last year after she wrote on social media about the assassination of conservative activist Charlie Kirk. That firing raised questions about whether the dismissal was fair or meant to silence her particular view. Karen Attia is that columnist and joins us now. Good morning.
7: Good morning, Leila.
6: So, Karen, when you first heard that the Post would have to reinstate you and pay back pay, as I understand it, after a year-long fight, what was your first reaction?
7: Oh, gosh. I was excited, exhilarated, exhausted. I just wanted to cry. It's just been such a hard fight. But I was also excited because I knew that this reinstatement wasn't just about me and wasn't just about a job. I know that so many people have been fighting all sorts of battles when it comes to expression, free speech, institutionally. And so I just realized this win was bigger than me.
6: So you feel like this is a larger message, this decision?
7: I think so, particularly for journalists who have been coming under such scrutiny, such attacks. And particularly, of course, we saw so much of the clampdowns in the aftermath of the Charlie Kirk killing, right? And I also think this is a big message and a big win for unions. I'm a proud Washington Post Guild member, and I could not have done this without the support of the Washington Post Guild, without having a union contract in place, which allowed me to fight back. And so for me, this is a bigger message that, you know, silencing speech, silencing journalistic expression, you should be prepared to fight for these values and to fight for these things.
6: If this is a place that you think was trying to silence you, is it a place that shares your values? Is it a place you do want to go back to and work at?
7: That is the big question. I mean, My attitude is I was very proud of the work that I was able to do and very proud of being able, especially as an editor, to platform other voices. And when it comes to that work as a journalist, I'm ready and willing to go back to that work. And right now, I mean, the Washington Post has a standing marching order from the arbitrator. So the ball is in their court. I know that, and I think the whole world knows that everybody's watching how the Washington Post stands up to their values of journalistic integrity.
6: Can you share what your conversations have been like with the Post since an arbiter ruled in your favor? I know this only happened recently.
7: I have not heard from the Washington Post yet.
6: Really?
7: Not yet.
6: And so what does this mean about your possible return?
7: Well, they've got my number. They've got my email. So I'm just waiting. They've got standing orders. And for now, though, I think still it is about, you know, this message that it sends also to all media houses, right? That when journalists do come under scrutiny, particularly for the Washington Post, such a storied newspaper, I mean, I just think the message is we're going to be watching what they're doing. Mm. This is going to be a sign of who the Washington Post, I think, is going to choose to be in this new era.
6: On the day that Charlie Kirk was shot, September 10th of last year, you wrote on the social media platform Blue Sky, quote, "Refusing to tear my clothes and smear ashes on my face in performative mourning for a white man that espoused violence is not the same as violence." In hindsight, would you write that publicly again, knowing what came after?
7: All my posts are still public. I think that's testament to how I saw that that was just a statement of fact. As a journalist, I wasn't going to, of course, celebrate his murder, but I also wasn't going to engage in performative, over-the-top mourning. I think part of what this case showed is that, particularly as a woman journalist, this expectation that I was supposed to go over the top for, you know, anyone, particularly who espoused views that many saw as reprehensible, I saw that as just doing my job, right? And the arbitrator ruled, and particularly as uncomfortable as it is, there is a problem with white men who choose to engage in hatred and violence. And the arbitrator in her decision said that descriptiveness, descriptions of race and gender do not amount to disparagement. So, you know, as uncomfortable as these truths are about race and violence in our political discourse, that's part of the job, is to be as accurate in our descriptions as possible.
6: What else did the arbitrator say in their decision where they concluded, yes, the Washington Post has to reinstate you? They shouldn't have fired you.
7: So part of what the Washington Post alleged was that my posts were gross misconduct and that they fired me without even a conversation after 11 years. The arbitrator found that that was, quote, disproportionate treatment, that according to our collective bargaining agreement, we have a progressive discipline. So no conversations, no investigation, that they violated the union contract. Yeah, the arbitrator also, as I said in terms of security. The Washington Post argued that my posts were a threat to the security of my colleagues. The arbitrator basically said, well, if that was true, your duty is to protect your journalists. Hmm. After, and that's also in the Washington Post contract, their duty wasn't to leave journalists like me to the wolves. Their duty was to protect, right? And so to not even warn me of these so-called threats, not even to have a conversation, I think that's part of why this is a bigger message to media houses, particularly as social media harassment and campaigns increase, is that the role of powerful media corporations is to use that power to protect the journalists who are putting their safety on the line quite often, to be able to report the truth and to be able to, again, make commentary, sometimes as uncomfortable as it is, to do that. So, yes, I think that this was a just decision. I'm very happy with it.
6: Karen Atiyah, thank you for being here. Thanks for joining us.
7: Thank you.
6: We asked the Washington Post for a comment on the arbitrator's decision. A spokesperson told NPR the newspaper respects the arbitration process and declined to comment further.
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8: Colleges and universities will soon have to pass a new federal test proving their students are getting a return on their investment. 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
8: 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I'm Juana Summers. This story on All Things Considered from NPR News.
1: 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Fundraising shaping up for November's battle over abortion rights in Idaho.
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10: Live from NPR News in Washington, I'm Kristen Wright. While the Trump administration is stepping up financial sanctions on Iran, the UN is proposing to act as a neutral arbiter to get some goods flowing through the Strait of Hormuz. NPR's Michelle Kellerman has more.
11: The U.S. and Israeli war against Iran and Iranian and proxy attacks on ships in the Strait of Hormuz and the Red Sea are all having a big impact on the flow of energy, fertilizer, and other essential commodities. So, too, is Russia's war against Ukraine. U.N. Secretary General Antonio Guterres is calling on everyone to respect international law and allow civilian trade.
12: Maritime choke points must never become instruments of coercion. And the world's food supply must never become collateral damage of conflict.
11: He says the UN is ready to monitor civilian shipping in the Strait of Hormuz, but countries involved in the conflict need to agree. Michelle Kellerman, NPR News, Washington.
10: President Trump says on Truth Social this morning he's considering changing the name of Lake Ontario to Lake America, and that the U.S. doesn't expect to be doing much business with Ontario any longer. Ontario is home to Canada's auto industry. The U.S. and Canada are locked in a trade dispute. Canada is supposed to announce retaliatory measures today against new U.S. tariffs. 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
1: It's 6:31. Good morning. I'm Troy Oppie with Boise State Public Radio News. The groups battling over the future of abortion rights in Idaho are showing off different fundraising strategies as we get closer to November's statewide election. Here's James Dawson with more.
13: Too Extreme for Idaho, the main group opposing Proposition 1, has come out the door with a bang, raising more than $1.6 million from a few dozen people or groups since July. Only one of those donations has been less than $1,000, with the group's average contribution totaling more than $40,000. That's in stark contrast to Idahoans United for Women and Families, which wrote the ballot initiative. Its average donation is about $500, coming from more than 5,400 people and organizations. Boise State political science professor Jacqueline Kettler says the wide distance between the number of donors isn't representative of who will ultimately show up to vote.
14: We can't infer that there's no popular support, that the people don't support it, but at the very least, they're not the ones investing on that side at the moment.
13: Idahoans United has also been fundraising for 2 years, compared to roughly a month and a half for Too Extreme for Idaho. The two groups have nearly the same amount of cash on hand heading into the final months of the campaign. James Dawson, Boise State Public Radio News.
1: Data from the U.S. Centers for Disease Control and Prevention show the vaccination rate of kindergartners across the U.S. fell last year for the fourth straight year. Vaccination rates for measles, mumps, and rubella, the combined shot known as MMR, fell to 92.4% in 2025. That's below the 95% threshold experts say is needed for true community protection. Meanwhile, measles infections in the U.S. are at their highest level since 1991. In Idaho, data show nearly one out of every five kindergarten students last year had an exemption for one or more vaccinations. That's more than four times the national exemption rate. The Idaho Immunization Coalition points to ongoing revisions of federal vaccination guidelines as being confusing for parents and helping to drive down vaccination rates. The advocacy group says low rates can lead to the spread of preventable disease. Boise State Public Radio News.
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6: It's Morning Edition from NPR News. I'm Leila Fadel.
5: And I'm Michelle Martin. The Trump administration's economic offensive to isolate Iran needs support from around the world. Treasury Secretary Scott Bessent on Monday warned countries he says are helping Iran evade sanctions. But it's unclear how far the White House is prepared to go to punish governments still doing business with Iran.
6: NPR international correspondent Aya Batraoui is in Dubai covering the latest round of U.S. sanctions. Good morning, Aya.
16: Good morning, Leila.
6: Okay, the United Arab Emirates, where you are, was among the first to announce last week it was cutting off commercial and trade ties with Iran. Are other countries joining Trump's economic pressure campaign?
16: So reactions from other Gulf allies have so far been muted. You know, some already only had dismal trade ties with Iran before this war, whereas the UAE was among Iran's top international trade partners, according to data by the World Trade Organization. And the U.S. needs more countries to fall in line with these measures, because while U.S. sanctions have crippled Iran's economy, Trump wants to crush, not just cripple, its revenue in order to force a change. Treasury Secretary Scott Bessent says Trump's been phoning world leaders to join him in isolating Iran, and he didn't name which leaders Trump called, but listed some of the ways that countries operate in what he calls the gray zone.
17: Iran's enablers purchase, transport its petroleum. They facilitate the flow of its finances through exchange houses and free trade zones. They welcome Iran's flights and maintain registries on its behalf. They turn a blind eye to seaborne fuel transfers and overland transits.
6: Aya, listening to Bessent's words there, what stands out to you?
16: Well, what stands out isn't just that he called out the purchase of Iranian oil, Leila, but also welcoming flights from Iran and overland transits. And if we look at flights, there are still flights as of today on Iran Air to Dubai, connecting Iranians to the biggest airport in the world for international transit. And I checked flights on Iran's Mahan Air as well this morning, and it's flying to neighboring Oman, as well as Turkey, Russia, China, even the tropical Thai holiday destination of Phuket. And as for overland transits, Pakistan, which has emerged as the lead mediator between Washington and Tehran in this war, has plans to expand annual bilateral trade with Iran by more than threefold to $10 billion annually. During this war, Pakistan also opened more land routes for non-sanctioned goods from other countries to enter Iran. But the most consequential country here is China, which is the biggest importer and buyer of Iranian oil. China's foreign ministry today slammed the White House's latest measures against Iran, calling them, quote, illicit unilateral sanctions that have no basis in international law. China says economic wars only escalate the conflict and disrupt global financial order, and says it isn't going to cut off Iran. Mm. China has had to dig into its oil reserves to weather the fallout from this war as the biggest buyer of both Iranian and Saudi oil.
6: And what have we heard from the Iranian government? Has there been a reaction?
16: Sure. I mean, last night, Iran's economy minister Ali Madanizadeh brushed aside the White House's economic D-Day. So that's him on state TV saying Iran's been planning this for a long time and is ready with a two-year plan to manage the fallout. And Iranian politicians, Leila, are casting this new economic offensive by Washington as evidence that the U.S. military offensive failed to cower Iran. But I will say here, Iran's central bank chief did hint last week that the economic situation now is harder than it has been in decades, with both oil revenues and taxes being affected.
6: That's NPR's Aya Batraoui in Dubai. Thank you for your reporting.
16: Thanks, Leila.
5: For more on this, we've called Ebtisam Al-Ketbi. She is president of the Emirates Policy Center. That's an independent think tank based in the United Arab Emirates that focuses on geopolitical developments in the Persian Gulf. Welcome. Thank you for joining us.
18: Thank you for having me.
5: As we just heard from our correspondent, Aya Batraoui, the UAE officially cut off all trade and financial transactions with Iran last week. As briefly as you can you give us a sense of why?
18: Well, the UAE cut its financial and commercial relation with Iran for a combination of security, strategic and financial reasons. It would be too narrow to interpret the decision simply as retaliation for the two Iranian ballistic missiles detected on 18th of August. Although that incidents clearly accelerate the politically reinforced the move, the UAE said the missile had been launched from Iran towards maritime traffic, with one falling inside Emirati territorial water. But more fundamentally, Abu Dhabi appears to have concluded that economic relationship with Iran had become a strategic vulnerability. Iranian attacks on UAE linked shipping resistant pressure around Hormuz, and Tehran's willingness to use maritime insecurity as leverage created a situation in which extensive economic ties were increasingly difficult to separate from national security consideration.
5: Do you expect other countries to follow the UAE or in some way follow the U.S. call to punish Iran?
18: Well, look, from my point of view, I think this sanctions is not only purely economic. It is political and strategic to touch the justification of Iranian, not to open the Hormuz, okay, and not to control the Strait system. Now, who will follow? Now we are talking about the mainly UAE has that big relation. Of course, the others under these severe sanctions, they will follow definitely. Now, if we are talking about the others like Chinese, the Chinese foreign ministry said they will today, as Reuters news, that they will continue their relation with Iran. But if you are talking about the impact of that on the Gulf, this will therefore not be purely economic. It will unfold across three interconnected dimensions, financial, commercial, and security related. So for sure, the other Gulfs will follow UAE.
5: Iran has said that Iran will consider any countries that partner in this campaign as enemies. Do you think that that's true? And that further retaliation directed at the UAE and others will follow?
18: I think this is the last time Iran will have. Yes, that sanctions will trigger a military action from Iran. But as I'm following also Iran, they are still, what they said about the Pakistani mediation, they are still looking to be back to the same negotiation has been stopped before. So I think this is their last. And we have to understand, there is a conflict between the politician and the IRGC.
5: All right, we have to leave it there for now. Thank you so much. That's Ebtisam Al-Ketbi, president of the Emirates Policy Center. Thank you so much for sharing these insights with us.
18: Thank you.
5: Later today on All Things Considered, the WNBA season is well underway. The league has gained fast popularity, but that breakthrough in women's sports has been coupled with an escalation in abuse and threats against the players. Hear about a team taking a new approach to tackling the problem by partnering with national security groups. 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
1: 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In the App Store is what to search for. Good morning. I'm Troy Oppie. Glad you're with us. The Marketplace Morning Report is coming up in just a moment. First, if you've been following the college athletics, college football specifically, recently, you know that there's a lot of turmoil and confusion over what players can and cannot do, how they're getting paid. The arms race in college football and primarily college men's basketball has been wild to watch. Now there are professional football players leaving the NFL to return to college. That hasn't been allowed before. We'll speak with the Athletics' Ralph Russo about that in just one moment.
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1: Good morning, I'm Layla Faldin. Scientists believe our galaxy got as big as it is by swallowing up smaller ones. A new study in the journal Nature Astronomy describes evidence of the oldest one of these mergers yet, almost 12 billion years ago. One author said it's like the first batch of bricks that would come to build our cosmic house. Those bricks have a name, the low-energy Kraken Heracles Galaxy. Pretty cool band name, too. It's Morning Edition.
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1: 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I'm Layla Faudin.
3: And I'm Michelle Martin. These days, many college football players leave school early to play in the NFL. One player is reversing that trend. Cleveland Browns tight end Daquan Wright hasn't played in a program yet, but he says he's leaving the team to play for his old college coach, Lane Kiffin. That would make him the first NFL player to return to college competition. Ralph Russo, senior college sports writer for The Athletic, is with us now to tell us more about this. Good morning, Ralph. Thanks for joining us.
4: Good morning. How are you?
3: Good. So how is it that a professional player like Daquan Wright can return to playing college sports?
4: As with so many things in college sports these days, it all started with a lawsuit. He and about 30 other former college athletes sued the NCAA in a court in Louisiana over implementation of a new eligibility rule. The new rule allows for all athletes to have the opportunity to compete for five full seasons. Wright's eligibility and others like him ended last school year and expired after only four full seasons under the old rule. So a lot of athletes, Wright included, decided to sue to try to get an extra year from the NCAA, saying that you should have applied this to us. What makes Wright's case and the case in Louisiana unique is it involved about a dozen and a half football players, including a handful like him who had signed with NFL teams and taken part in at least a little bit of training camp this season.
3: But don't the NCAA rules prohibit players from returning to college after signing pro contracts and having agents? I mean, like, I think, you know, we're familiar with pro athletes when they retire. Sometimes they go back to school to finish their degree or something like that. But he's still in his active playing year. So don't the NCAA rules prohibit that?
4: They do. But the judges in a lot of these cases have said, no, they don't anymore. Right? We're throwing those rules out, or we're setting them aside, or we're giving you opportunities to pause those rules. And you can come back even though you've signed a professional contract or signed with an agent if you pay the money back. So that creates these unprecedented situations where, yeah, he hasn't cleared waivers yet, and maybe he will be claimed by another NFL team. But the plan right now is for him to go to LSU and play football for Lane Kiffin.
3: And why does he want to?
4: Well, he is a former player of Kiffin. They were both at Ole Miss last year. But really, it's about money. College athletes get paid now. And you could knock around on an NFL practice squad and maybe make $100,000. Or you could go to school and probably be guaranteed at least that much or more. And again, with a little more certainty, you're not likely to get cut during the season. And college teams don't do that. So really, it comes down to this is a more lucrative deal than the NFL for a player like Wright.
3: Do you think this is kind of a one-off deal as all this, or a one-off, or kind of just a period in time as these NIL deals are still being sort of sorted out? Or do you think this is possibly the start of something?
4: There is a lot of disruption right now and uncertainty in college sports with all the rules being tossed around. I would say that The concern is, while this case legally doesn't set precedent, that the NCAA rules have just been chipped away to the point where I think there is concern that what's the next lawsuit going to bring? And does the next lawsuit open the door permanently to pro athletes returning to college? That's not the case now, but I think there's concern that going forward, it could be.
3: That's Ralph Russo, the senior college sports writer for The Athletic. Ralph, thanks.
4: Thank you.
3: This is Morning Edition from NPR News. I'm Michelle Martin.
1: And I'm Leila Faldin.
5: And at Boise State Public Radio News, I'm Troy Oppie. Glad you've joined us on this Tuesday. Morning Edition continues with the Marketplace Morning Report coming up next. In our next local newscast at 7:04, 15 minutes from right now, many Treasure Valley residents have been dutifully bagging up hard-to-recycle plastics in those orange bags for about 8 years now. Those get incinerated generally to power concrete production out of state, but that's still, according to many folks, a better use than just landfilling the plastics. The orange bag program, though, is coming to an end. We'll tell you more about that just ahead on Boise State Public Radio News.
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5: Eastbound Interstate 84 traffic incidents between 5 Mile and Maple Grove is now off to the right shoulder. No lanes are blocked.
8: Let it bump, though.
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0: The ongoing costs of the reignited trade war with Canada and the costs of reenacting a war from the past.
10: Marketplace Morning Report is supported by VantageScore, the predictive credit score that helps lenders accurately assess an additional 33 million consumers using accurate, alternative, and trended data. VantageScore.com.
0: From Marketplace in Washington, I'm Kimberly Adams. Canada is expected to announce retaliatory tariffs against the United States today. Canadian Prime Minister Mark Carney has accused the U.S. of trying to subordinate Canada. President Trump threatened more tariffs yesterday. Marketplace's Nancy Marshall-Genzer joins me with the latest. Good morning, Nancy.
11: Good morning.
0: So what are we expecting to hear from Canada today?
11: Well, the Canadian Department of Finance says several government officials, including the Minister of Finance and National Revenue and the Minister of Industry, will visit a local business in Ottawa later this morning and hold a press conference. All the department will say right now is they'll announce new measures to, quote, protect and support Canadian workers and businesses during these challenging times.
0: A lot happened leading up to this. Last week, trade negotiations between the U.S. and Canada collapsed. What's the background here?
11: Right. Each side is accusing the other of derailing the talks. U.S. Trade Representative Jamieson Greer told CNBC yesterday that Canada added new demands at the last minute.
12: We had enough agreement among the parties to announce that we had found the way to a deal. Then we set about to finalize it. And then in the last hours, I think there were things that the Canadians just they wanted more.
11: So on Saturday, the U.S. imposed new 50% tariffs on a range of Canadian products, including plywood, but also more random things, Kimberly, like buoys and dog muzzles.
0: There was a pretty strong reaction to these new taxes in Canada. What have we heard from the Canadian government so far on this?
11: Well, Canadian Prime Minister Mark Carney held a press conference on Saturday. He said the U.S., quote, asked too much and offered too little, and that Canada would impose retaliatory tariffs on the U.S. next month. I expect today's announcement will flesh out the details on that. But Carney said Canada would match the U.S. tariffs dollar for dollar.
0: Marketplace correspondent Nancy Marshall-Genzer. Thank you, Nancy.
11: You're welcome.
0: Let's do the numbers. The FTSE in London is up less than a tenth of a percent, basically flat. Dow, S&P, and NASDAQ futures are up in the 4/10 to 8/10 percent range, with the Dow future up 212 points. The 10-year Treasury yield is down at 4.66%. There's a lot going on in the global economy. You can listen later to my colleague Amy Scott. She's in for Kai Rizdahl to hear more of today's developments on many public radio stations or at marketplace.org.
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0: For one weekend every year, the shores of Lake Erie turn into the beaches of Normandy on June 6, 1944. That was D-Day, when the Allies began to turn the tide of World War II. A small township park in the very northeastern corner of Ohio hosts a reenactment of that day every year. Thousands of people show up, hotels sell out for miles around, and it costs hardly anything to put on. Marketplace's Kaylee Wells has this report from Conneaut, Ohio.
13: At Conneaut Township Park, hundreds of men and women emerge from tents in 1940s garb, grab literal rations for breakfast, march to the central flagpole, and then salute the daily flag raising at 0900 hours. Among the officers is Betsy Bayshore, who runs this whole thing. She's in a very sharp women's naval auxiliary uniform and is driving a 1940s Army Jeep that she restored herself.
14: I hate cars. I hate working on cars, but I wanted a Jeep.
13: The weekend attracts 1,200 reenactors and around 60,000 viewers, and costs $130,000. Surprisingly cheap, considering the week-long rental of a 60-acre park, the porta-potties, the security, the shuttle service to parking lots. It's cheap because the reenactors are volunteers, and they own everything they've brought.
14: I equate it to like fishing. You start out with a little rod and reel, and then you're mortgaging your house for a bass boat, and it's the same kind of thing.
13: Their canvas tents, their uniforms and weapons and blank ammunition and boats and actual tanks. And there's no shortage of people willing to do it, even to play the Germans.
15: Somebody needs to play the bad guy.
13: Kyle Dorothy says the gun can cost more than $1,000. The blank ammunition runs more than a dollar a round.
15: The uniform itself can be anywhere from $750 to $2,500.
13: He made the 11-hour drive from his home in North Carolina to be here. He's a veteran, like a lot of fellow reenactors. He says after your discharge, you miss the camaraderie. Attendance at this event is really strong. That's true of other World War II reenactments and Civil War events, but the Revolution, not so much.
16: I know some historic sites that have struggled to, you know, get their events going again, get their attendance up.
13: Jim McGaughey leads the British Brigade in Revolutionary War reenactments and says the hobby's never been the same since COVID. He started doing this over 50 years ago, just before the bicentennial. Back then, there was a huge surge in interest. But this time, at the country's 250th anniversary?
16: Very different mood in the country. Very different. I don't have to tell you that.
13: But the spectators here don't seem to lack patriotic fervor as they gather for the main event, the D-Day landing. Uniformed men dart between trenches and tank traps, firing, screaming, dying. The crowd is somber, until the Germans surrender. The reenactors wave to thank the audience. It's really the only time they break character, releasing the rest of us to return to our cars and drive back into 2026. In Conneaut, Ohio, I'm Kaylee Wells for Marketplace.
0: Kaylee has a video with great footage of the reenactment. It's up now on our Instagram page. We're at Marketplace APM. Our producers are Tamar Fagan, Ashley Rodriguez, Ariana Rosas, and Erica Soderstrom. Our senior producer is Alex Schroeder. Our supervising senior producer is Meredith Gerritsen Morby. In Washington, I'm Kimberly Adams with the Marketplace Morning Report.
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5: And you hear the Marketplace Morning Report here on Boise State Public Radio News. Good morning. I'm Troy Oppie. NPR's news headlines are next. In about 5 minutes, the Orange Bag Recycling Program in the Treasure Valley and across the country is coming to an end. We'll have more on that in just a moment. Sunshine and the mid-90s today, and another chance of some unsettled weather with thunderstorms popping up in south-central Idaho this afternoon. Highs in the low 90s for Twin Falls.
6: 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More about forest management and its role with fire at idahoforests.org.
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1: Good morning. NPR's Michelle Kellerman calls Economic D-Day mostly a rebranded sanctions campaign. In public comments, Treasury Secretary Scott Bessent didn't mention China, the biggest buyer of Iranian oil. It's Morning Edition from NPR News. Fire officials in Nevada say a fast-moving fire was caused by humans. They haven't said if it was an accident. I'm Layla Faldin.
3: And I'm Michelle Martin. Also, a surrogate was carrying a baby with a heart deformity. His birth has led to a custody fight. And historian Jill Lepore asks whether we want to live in an artificial state where companies and technology have the power and people are turning into online trolls. It is Tuesday, August 25th. On this day in 2012, the spacecraft Voyager 1 became the first human-made object to leave the solar system. News is next.
18: Live from NPR News in Washington, I'm Janine Herbst. A divided Supreme Court is easing the way for President Trump to limit mail-in voting ahead of the midterm elections, handing him a temporary win. In an emergency decision, the high court says Trump can proceed with an executive order he signed, but it didn't weigh in on the legality of that order, instead ruling on the ability of the mostly Democratic-led states to challenge it when they did. And a broader injunction remains in place. NPR's Hansi Lo Wang has more.
19: Trump basically called for the Postal Service to deliver mail-in ballots only to people on lists of mail-in voters that states would have to turn over to USPS. And Trump has said he issued this order to stop illegal voting by non-U.S. citizens, which many studies and audits have found to be extremely rare. And by the way, Trump himself has voted by mail in Florida.
18: NPR's Hansi Lo Wang reporting. The USPS is a financial supporter of NPR. China says its cooperation with Iran will continue without disruption, despite the U.S. Treasury sanctioning dozens of firms, including Chinese ones, to cut off Iran's economic lifeline. NPR's Jennifer Pack has more.
20: China's cooperation with Iran is legal under international law, says the Chinese Foreign Ministry spokesperson Lin Jian, while the U.S.'s unilateral sanctions are not. He says economic warfare and maximum pressure will not help solve the Iran problem, but negotiations will. On Monday, the U.S. Treasury sanctioned dozens of firms, including ones based in Hong Kong and China, alleging they are part of a network to acquire sensitive technology, like laser optic equipment, for Iran. But the U.S. avoided targeting major Chinese banks. That leaves some breathing room for a meeting between President Trump and Chinese leader Xi Jinping, scheduled for next month. Jennifer Pak, NPR News, Beijing.
18: Israel's Prime Minister Benjamin Netanyahu says security protection provided to his family is a necessity after Iran tried to kill one of his sons. This as he's locked in a tough re-election campaign amid reports his top rival has been denied security protection. NPR's Carrie Khan reports.
21: Prime Minister Benjamin Netanyahu didn't provide details about Iran's alleged plot to kill one of his sons, nor did he say which son was targeted or when it occurred. Netanyahu was responding to a question during an interview with Israel's pro-government Channel 14 news station amid reports that candidate Gadi Eisenkot was denied security protection. Polls show Eisenkot ahead of Netanyahu's governing coalition in the run-up to October's national elections. Citing the Iranian threat, Netanyahu said any candidate should receive protection. Israel has killed Iran's supreme leader and other senior officials during the nearly six-month war with Iran. Carrie Khan, NPR News, Tel Aviv.
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5: It's 7:04. Good morning. I'm Troy Oppie with Boise State Public Radio News. Since 2018, residents in Ada County have been able to bag up hard-to-recycle plastics in unique orange bags and include them in their blue curbside recycling. That program has kept about 2,000 tons of plastic out of the Ada County landfill in that time. But Hefty and its parent company Reynolds, which makes the special orange bags, announced that the program will end next year. There just aren't enough options for what to do with those bags of collected plastic, the company says. In the Treasure Valley, the bags were initially handed off to a Salt Lake City company, which offered the hope of advanced recycling technology, but that's proved elusive. The company told Reuters in 2019 plastic coming from Idaho was far dirtier than they were prepared for, and the company stopped taking the orange bag plastics and fell off the radar. Since, the bags have almost all been incinerated to fuel concrete production in Utah. The city of Boise said at the time incineration was not great, but still better than landfilling the plastic waste. For now, orange bags will be available for purchase through the end of this year. They can be included in your recycling bins through June of 2027. After that, plastics will need to be landfilled. A City of Boise news release announcing the change encouraged residents to continue to use non-plastic packaging when possible and continue to recycle numbers 1 and 2 plastic jugs and number 5 food tubs in your blue bin. The state of Nevada filed a federal lawsuit yesterday challenging the Trump administration's new rules that drastically cut that state's access to water and the Colorado River. Under new regulations finalized by the Department of the Interior last week, lower basin states, Arizona, California, Nevada, have to cut their share of the Colorado by 1.25 million acre feet over the next 2 years. Northern basin states do not. That reduction unfairly slashes Nevada's share of the river by about 71%, according to the lawsuit. John Ensinger oversees the agency. He says the new rules essentially ignore all the work the state has done to voluntarily conserve water and cut use in recent decades.
2: And the municipal area that's been the world leader in urban water conservation, it's almost like we're not getting any credit for what we've done in the last 25 years, and instead are being asked to take a larger percentage than any other state.
5: The complaint also alleges federal officials failed to consider how the cuts would affect the state's economy, despite a legal requirement to do so. That reporting comes from Paul Boger at KNPR in Nevada. Two candidates for one seat on the Boise School District Board of Trustees and one of two incumbents running unopposed will appear tonight in a candidate forum at Boise High School. It's being put on by Babe Vote. Opposing candidates Kurt Naylor and Andy Hawes will appear. Alejandro Necochea, who does not have an election opponent, will participate as well. The forum will be moderated by Kevin Richard of Idaho Ed News. It begins at 6:30 tonight at Boise High School. The Boise School District Board of Trustees election is coming up September 1st. This is Boise State Public Radio News.
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5: Sunny in the mid-90s for Boise today, low to mid-90s in the Magic Valley with another threat of some unsettled weather, isolated storms possible later this afternoon.
3: It's Morning Edition from NPR News. I'm Michelle Martin.
1: And I'm Leila Fadel. The Trump administration called it the economic D-Day for Iran. But unlike the surprise Allied landing in France during World War II, this D-Day was more of a warning to countries that sanctions are coming.
3: Here's how Treasury Secretary Scott Bessent put it in his news conference Monday.
22: We are giving everyone the opportunity to remedy bad behavior. Why would I want to blow up the global financial system?
3: The Trump administration has struggled to find an exit ramp to the war against Iran. Now it's trying to step up the financial pressure instead. In a few minutes, we'll speak with a former head of the office that manages these types of sanctions, but we're going to begin with the latest information.
1: Joining us to talk about this is NPR's diplomatic correspondent, Michelle Kalaman. Good morning, Michelle.
23: Good morning, Leila.
1: Okay, so the Trump administration calls this Operation Economic Outcast. What's the plan here?
23: I mean, the U.S. wants to make the choices clear to Iran. It's either economic isolation and a subsistence economy or a path back to normal relations with the world. But the trouble is there are a lot of gray areas, and that's what Bessent is trying to deal with. He's warning countries that the U.S. knows how Iran is evading sanctions. He says the Treasury Department, and these are his words, have mapped every node, every facilitator, every network that Iran has used to smuggle oil and evade sanctions. And now the U.S. is looking at Iran's dealings in cryptocurrency, technology, gold, aviation, and shipping. The Treasury Secretary says no country or business is above the reach of U.S. sanctions. Take a listen.
22: We know who they are. They know who they are.

0: White House next month, and China views the U.S. sanctions as illegal. The Trump administration did add some Chinese companies to the blacklist, but it's not clear how far the Trump administration is really going to push China ahead of Xi's visit. Most of this is really just a rebranded sanctions campaign at the moment.
1: We're nearly 6 months into the U.S.-Israeli war against Iran. It'll be 6 months at the end of the week. So why this big talk about new economic pressure now?
0: Yeah, I mean, the war has lasted much longer than President Trump initially predicted. And remember when he started the war, he was telling Iranians who had been protesting the regime that soon they're going to be able to take over their country and set a new course. But months later, we're seeing a hardened Iranian regime. It's been striking U.S. assets across the region in allied Gulf states, and now threatening again to block all oil transit through the Strait of Hormuz.
1: Did Abessant talk about an end game for these sanctions?
0: Not really, but take a listen to his message to ordinary Iranian soldiers.
2: As more and more of your paychecks stop or are supposedly just delayed, ask whether your commanders are leading your country to triumph or to ruin. And recall that the Berlin Wall fell when ordinary soldiers decided not to shoot.
0: So there they are again, counting on regime change as a way to resolve this. But in the meantime, they still need to find ways to reopen the Strait of Hormuz.
1: That's NPR's Michelle Kellerman. Thank you, Michelle.
0: Thank you.
3: For more on this new phase of the Trump administration's sanctions campaign, Adam Zubin is with us now. He served in the Treasury Department in the administrations of George W. Bush, Barack Obama, and Donald Trump's first term, including nearly a decade as the director of the Office of Foreign Assets Control. He's now a professor of practice at Johns Hopkins University School of Advanced International Studies. Welcome. Thank you for joining us.
4: Thank you for having me.
3: Well, you played an instrumental role in pressure campaigns against Iran. How do you think about Treasury Secretary Scott Bessent's new campaign of sanctions? How do you assess it?
4: Well, I think the first thing to remember when we talk about the U.S. imposing sanctions on Iran is that the U.S. really can't impose any sanctions on Iran, not directly, because the U.S. doesn't have any business or banking ties with Iran, and we haven't for decades. So the whole game here is how can the U.S. get third countries to constrain their ties with Iran, whether that's China, as we were just talking about, or places like Turkey, places like India. And so what I took note of from Secretary Bessent's remarks was he talked about a quiet outreach campaign with people from Treasury and State going out to capitals around the world to persuade them that this is in their interest to be cutting off and cracking down on Iranian sanctions evasion.
3: So let's talk about China. A customer of Iran's crude oil, a spokesperson for China's foreign ministry, said that they oppose Trump's economic war against Iran, that pressure would not resolve the crisis with Iran. So given that, I mean, do you think that they're saying something privately that they're not saying publicly?
4: I hope so. And I would bet they are. I mean, there's always a top line remark from China that they oppose unilateral economic sanctions. But they cooperated with us back when we were trying to constrain Iran in 2013 under the Obama administration by reducing their imports from Iran. And they might do so again. I think the key things to look at are what are their energy and economic interests? What are their geopolitical interests? And do they think that the U.S. administration has a viable plan to bring the conflict to a close? And if those line up, then yes, I could see China cooperating to an extent.
3: But from what you've seen so far, does this administration have a viable plan to bring this conflict to a close? I mean, it already seems that they were wildly overconfident in some of their assumptions.
4: Well, if you're talking about some of the things they say that are maximalist, regime change, regime collapse, I don't think China would view that as a viable plan. If what you're talking about is a deal under which Iran agrees, let's say, not to acquire any stockpile of enriched uranium, and my sense was that was being discussed in the talks that were being brokered by Oman back in February, then yes, I think that is a viable goal, and I think that's something that China would want to see happen.
3: But wasn't there already such an agreement, and this administration pulled out of that agreement? So whatever steps they take now, is that just getting the U.S. back to, and the world back to where we were in the JCPOA?
4: Sadly, we're in a place now where that looks like a very positive end state. If we could get back to where we were in the JCPOA, namely Iran's nuclear program is entirely under constraint and under the eyes of an international body, the IAEA, and that there is no chance for any kind of imminent breakout. That's what we want to get back to. Of course, now we also need to see the Strait of Hormuz reopened. The good news there is China wants to see that too.
3: So taking a

0: step back, it appears that the U.S. and Iran are pursuing a strategy of economic combat, that this is now a fight about who has the higher tolerance for economic pain. Does that sound right to you?
1: Yes. You're right to point out that the U.S. is sensitive to gas prices. Voters are obviously sensitive to that. And Iran is quite astute, and they watch our political calendar as well. They know that we're coming up on midterms and that there might be limits on how much pressure the U.S. is willing to take. So you're absolutely right about that. But we should remember that the Iranian economy is under severe duress right now. Inflation is out of control, and government revenues have been shrinking. So it is not out of the question that you would see Iran's leadership come to the table if they think, again, the U.S. has a viable set of asks and that the U.S. is a credible negotiating partner.
0: We only have about 30 seconds here, but would you be willing to estimate how long it would take to get to that point?
1: You're asking a very hard question. I mean, when we sat down with Iran under the Obama administration, we originally allowed 6 months. That turned into 16 months. Negotiations take a lot of time. So I don't know how long it would take. But for them to come to the table, that could happen relatively quickly if they're so inclined.
0: That's former U.S. Treasury official Adam Zubin. He is now with Johns Hopkins University School of Advanced International Studies. Thank you so much.
1: Thank you.
2: The South Carolina race to succeed the late U.S. Senator Lindsey Graham sees another election day today. Neither Senator Darlene Graham nor Congressman Ralph Norman won enough votes 2 weeks ago to avoid this runoff. Gavin Jackson with South Carolina Public Radio reports.
3: It's been about a month and a half since Senator Lindsey Graham died from a heart condition, and since then, his sister Darlene was appointed to serve the remainder of his term. She's also launched her own bid at President Trump's urging, taken key votes in the Senate, and navigated scrutiny. She's admitted that she's out of her depth when it comes to national security as she seeks to continue her brother's legacy. But she wants to focus on issues closer to home.
4: The critics say I shouldn't run for the Senate. They say I'm not a politician. You know what I say? Guilty as charged. And by the way, President Trump had never served in an elected office before, and I think he's done a damn good job.
3: Trump doubled down and rallied in front of thousands for Graham in Myrtle Beach last week, and now he's going all in. In the last hours of the campaign, Trump's super PAC, MAGA Inc., spent more than $827,000 on get-out-the-vote phone calls and text messages for Graham.
5: They say, again, that Trump gets a lot of votes, but if he's not on the ballot, people don't vote so much. I am on the ballot. We're all on the ballot. Our country's on the ballot. You have to get out. You have to vote.
3: Myrtle Beach is in Horry County, a must-win county where Graham placed second to Congressman Russell Fry 2 weeks ago in the special election. Fry has since endorsed Graham. Congressman Ralph Norman, who has been in the House since 2017, representing the state's 5th district, says Graham is unknown and untested, and that his platform is in line with Trump's legislative agenda.
6: But other than that, we're going to call them out for what they're doing to this country. Faith, family, and freedom are what the Democrats are against.
3: For Republican voters, the economy and affordability are the top issues. Russell Lee, a retiree, says he worries about younger people who may not have a set income.
7: The groceries are expensive and gas is expensive and we're retired, you know. I mean, we're set where we're at, but I understand how tough it could be on young people.
3: The winner of the special election primary runoff will then face off against the Democratic nominee for the U.S. Senate, Annie Andrews, a pediatrician, in the November election. For NPR News, I'm Gavin Jackson in Columbia, South Carolina.
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0: Coming up on Morning Edition here on Boise State Public Radio News, officials in Nevada have confirmed more than 30 structures have burned in the Hawk Fire. That's just northwest of Reno. We'll get an update in about 15 minutes. That's at 7:35 this morning here on Boise State Public Radio News.
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0: Hot and sunny and dry in Boise today. We expect highs in the mid-90s by this afternoon. Slight chance of some thunderstorm activity in south-central Idaho after about 3 o'clock this afternoon.
2: AI is changing the way the working world works, and it's also causing a lot of worry about jobs and what it looks like when a whole industry just disappears.
3: The job loss had been massive. The city's finances plummeted. The city had to cut 600 jobs. It was brutal.
2: I'm Amy Scott. In Akron, Ohio, this has happened before. That's next time on Marketplace.
0: This afternoon on Boise State Public Radio News.
4: 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From the estate of Joan B. Kroc, whose bequest serves as an enduring investment in the future of public radio, and seeks to help NPR produce programming that meets the highest standards of public service in journalism and cultural expression. And from the sustaining members of this NPR station.
5: This is Morning Edition from NPR News. I'm Leila Faldin.
6: And I'm Michelle Martin. Good morning. Normally, an historian like Jill Lepore writes about the past. In her case, best-selling, prize-winning histories about politics and the law. But Lepore sees a real and compelling danger in an inescapable phenomenon of the present, one which she says compelled her to write her latest book. It's called The Rise and Fall of the Artificial State, and Jill Lepore is here to tell us what that is. Good morning. Thank you so much for joining us.
7: Hey, good morning. Thanks so much for having me.
6: So everybody's heard by this time about artificial intelligence, but what is the artificial state?
7: It's the successor state to a liberal democracy, right? A kind of a new kind of state that is fast emerging, in which public discourse is owned by and controlled by privately owned corporations. And much of the functions of nation states are being taken over by corporations and run by machinery. So it's essentially government by machine instead of government by consent.
6: And you're saying that this has really already happened to some degree.
7: I think it's very much underway. And what I wanted to do in writing the book was to name it, because I think it's kind of baffling. Like, what, people wake up and read the newspaper and say, what is actually going on? And I think having a name for what's going on is maybe helpful.
6: You say that their effects, and this is your main focus here, their effects on political discourse, representative democracy, and constitutional government have been almost wholly malign. You say that liberal democratic states make citizens, the artificial state makes trolls. So tell us why it is that you say that.
7: You know, people that have been hawking innovations in computer technology since the 1980s have been really interested in making promises that every new step in the evolution of these technologies would abet democracy. And then there's the same promise now with artificial intelligence, right? That it will abet democracy. But like, we actually take stock historically, you know, using quantitative evidence and inspecting the studies of political theorists about democratic erosion, especially since the era of social media, we really see abundant evidence across the world of the degree to which these tools have undermined democracy and have aided and abetted the rise of authoritarianism around the world.
6: And what about places around the world where there was never a particularly robust kind of local news ecosystem? What there?
7: Yeah, I mean, it's interesting. The the decay, the democratic backsliding that is among the effects of social media is much more severe in healthy democratic societies, right, than in places that just don't have a democratic infrastructure. There's less to unravel.
6: The strong impression I get from your book is that you actually think this is intentional. Is that accurate?
7: So, and not exactly. So I think most of it happened by accident. Like most of these things are perfect. Like think about the polling example, right? Like, oh, well, George Gallup used to send people out to knock on doors. Then it became a little more efficient once more Americans had phones to do that on the phone, right? Like that seems just like that's harmless. That's not like malign. But I think once you get into the 21st century, by the 2010s, the kind of cultish worship that the press offered up to Silicon Valley entrepreneurs, those guys really turned libertarian, for one thing. There's a big strain of libertarianism in Silicon Valley, but they also came to believe that their power as corporate titans was above that of the nation state. They began to talk about themselves in these extraordinary terms and to see themselves as unaccountable to any government, not just because of their libertarian and because of this kind of like techno-messianism, like just that they were gods among us, that they control the future of the planet.
6: You say, this is why I say that you suggest that this is intentional. You say, if the executives in charge of the corporations building the infrastructure of the artificial state had once been blind to the social and political problems they were causing, they eventually came to see at least some of those harms. This did not deter them. And you quote, for example, Peter Thiel saying, I no longer believe that freedom and democracy are compatible. Well, what about free will? I mean, do people don't have to engage with these systems. They don't have to be on Facebook.
7: No, we don't have to. And I think, you know, you'll see an increasing tech backlash where people are uncomfortable using them. I think the public opinion polling is like it's upwards of 70% of Americans are opposed to data centers, don't think that AI will bring anything good to their lives. There's a lot of discomfort with it, and yet our entire economy has been turned upside down in order to advance it.
6: So, you know, the book is titled The Rise and Fall of the Artificial State, and you argue that other forms of malign governance can be brought down. So what's the plan here, Professor Lepore?
7: Yeah, don't go for the historians when you need the pitchforks. Like all we have is pencils. You know, I just think it's really useful to think about actually literature. You know, science fiction is filled with what I call the parable of the artificial state. Like going back to the 1860s, people imagined, oh, one day, if the machines get really good and get more powerful and become intelligent, they could replace government and then we'd be ruled by machines and what would we do? But there are also stories within that world of science fiction of successful defeating. Like people have to stand up and say, I am not just a piece of data. I am a voter. I am a citizen. I get to decide. People who own the machines don't get to decide. Democratic deliberation is what will save this country and any other democracy. And that has to be face to face. And it has to be people sitting down in a room together. And it has to involve a commitment to getting better information, getting information from reputed journalists and news organizations, and committing to doing the work of imagining a different future for our democracy than one in which we are ruled by the three richest men on the planet.
6: That is Jill Lepore. She's the author of The Rise and Fall of the Artificial State. Professor Jill Lepore, thanks so much for talking with me.
7: Thanks so much, Michelle. This was a lot of fun.

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1: Colleges and universities will soon have to pass a new federal test proving their students are getting a return on their investment. If they fail, they could lose access to federal student loans.
2: I mean, this is really a very low floor, right? I mean, high school earnings is not a exceedingly high metric for a program to meet.
1: But more than 800,000 students attend a program that would likely fail this test. I'm Juana Summers. This story on All Things Considered from NPR News.
3: 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Right now, 729 NPR's news headlines are coming up next. 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
5: I'm Kristen Wright. Canada is supposed to announce its latest move against the U.S. in the escalating trade war. Dan Karpinchuk reports the insults are flying between President Trump and Ontario Premier Doug Ford.
6: In a social media post, Trump referred to Ford as the, quote, less charismatic, intelligent, and overall unimpressive brother of the late, great Rob Ford. He was the former mayor of Toronto who admitted to smoking crack cocaine while in office and was caught in a series of drinking scandals. Premier Doug Ford was quick to reply.
7: I don't respond to a dictator like President Trump. I'm not going to take any advice off a guy that's the king of bankruptcies.
6: Ford went on to say Trump is actually taxing his own people through tariffs on Canada. Ford says he will throw everything he can at the Trump White House, even consider putting an export tariff on electricity to the U.S. For NPR News, I'm Dan Karpinchuk in Toronto.
5: Additional 50% tariffs on about 5% of Canadian exports took effect over the weekend, and President Trump is threatening more levies on Canada. The Supreme Court is allowing the Trump administration to resume implementing key parts of President Trump's executive order that restricts mail-in voting ahead of the midterm elections. But a separate nationwide ruling remains in place for now, blocking the Postal Service from following Trump's order. This is NPR News from Washington.
3: It's 7:31. Good morning. I'm Troy Oppie with Boise State Public Radio News. You just heard NPR's latest on the escalating war of words in a trade war between the U.S. and Canada. Now, our George Prentice reports Idaho's economy could take a hit if Canadian retaliatory tariffs take hold.
8: Idaho imports approximately $1.2 billion in Canadian goods each year. That, according to the Washington Council on International Trade. Ag imports lead the pack, followed by forest products, chemicals, minerals, and transportation equipment.
9: From the largest companies imaginable, the Simplots and Microns of the world, to the smaller businesses that export to Canada and import from Canada.
8: This is Boise State professor and economic analyst Ross Burkhart. He says the tariffs, some as high as 50%, would tap the brakes on Idaho's booming construction industry. Burkhart says Idaho depends heavily on soft lumber, and there is not enough American product to replace Canadian plywood.
9: The U.S. and Canada certainly had a pretty contentious relationship in regard to exporting and importing building materials, especially softwood lumber. This could have a pretty major effect in that sector, especially in Idaho.
8: If and when Canada hits back, the other side of the budget for Idaho would also be a bit of a mess, as the gem state exports even more than it imports, about $1.8 billion last year, representing 39% of all Idaho global exports. And Prime Minister Carney is promising those retaliatory tariffs after Labor Day. George Prentice, Boise State Public Radio News.
3: Yesterday's lightning storms are suspected of starting multiple new fires in Idaho. In Owyhee County, the town of Triangle and its surrounding area are again under a Level 3 evacuation order. Silver City is under a Level 2 warning. That's all because of the Flint Fire, which broke out just northwest of the existing Big Grass Fire boundary yesterday afternoon, and it has been quickly grown to 3,500 acres. This is Boise State Public Radio News.
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12: This is Morning Edition from NPR News. I'm Leila Fadel.
13: And I'm Michelle Martin. Good morning. Fire crews are making progress on a blaze just northwest of Reno, Nevada. About 15,000 people are still under go-now evacuation orders. Tens of thousands more are under less severe warnings. KUNR's Maria Palma has been covering the fire, and she's with us now. Good morning. Thanks so much for being with us.
14: Thanks for having me.
13: So what do we know about how this all started?
14: So the fire is called the Hawk Fire. It broke out Saturday in the foothills right behind a residential neighborhood about 13 miles northwest of downtown Reno. That day, there was a red flag warning. So really dry conditions and strong winds. That whipped the fire up really fast. In one day, it went from 15 acres or so to 10,500. It expanded into other neighborhoods, a few valleys that are pretty open with homes, but also a lot of trails and vegetation. Definitely not densely populated, but still residential. Fire officials have said it was human caused, but didn't share a lot more detail. Here's Fire Chief Richard Edwards from Truckee Meadows Fire Protection District at a press conference Monday.
15: We do know that the fire was human caused. We do not know if it was intentional or unintentional. More than likely, this fire will be classified as undetermined.
13: So officials have said that 30 homes were destroyed. Is that number expected to grow?
14: Yes. So fire officials said yesterday that they were able to send teams into some of these communities to do initial damage assessments, but they added that there are more businesses and homes affected, so they do expect that number to go up. Luckily, no deaths have been reported at this point, though there are a few injuries among firefighters and civilians. There have been big power outages in parts of the city, impacting thousands of people. That's partly because the utility turned off power in some places to reduce fire risk, and partly because poles were damaged. All the Reno schools were closed yesterday and will be closed today. And while firefighters have increased containment, a lot of people are still evacuated.
13: Now, you had a chance to talk with some people who have been evacuated. What are you hearing from them?
14: Yeah, so I spent some time yesterday at the Reno Sparks Convention Center, which is serving as a shelter for evacuees and is being run by the Red Cross. They say over 400 people were there Saturday, though the number has dropped quite a bit since then. One evacuee I spoke with was 78-year-old Linda Wooten. She lives in Lemon Valley. And she evacuated Saturday after her sister called and told her she needed to go out. She says she's still worried about her home, but she doesn't know if it has burned. And she emphasized the most important thing is protecting people's lives.
16: Hey, it's a possession. It can be replaced. Lives can't, is what I'm saying. Lives are very precious.
14: For her and many others, there's still a lot of uncertainty. They don't know when they will be able to return home.
13: You know, Marie, the whole West is having a very active fire season, but what about Reno?
14: Yeah, other fires started around here earlier in August. They were a bit further north, and they burned in less populated areas than neighborhoods affected by this fire. But we did see people there evacuate as well as livestock and horses.
13: That is KUNR's Maria Palma. Maria, thank you.
14: Thank you.
12: A Texas court is holding a hearing today in a high-profile custody battle over a baby born with a heart deformity to a surrogate. A California couple and a woman from Alaska who was hired as their surrogate have conflicting stories about what they planned before the baby was born. The case has raised questions about abortion and surrogacy in three states with very different laws. KERA's Toluwani Osibamowo is covering this. Good morning.
17: Good morning.
12: Okay, so lay out the key people in this case and what's at the center of the dispute.
17: Yeah, so the folks you need to know here are husband and wife Nasheen Gilgar and Omar Ahmed from Los Angeles. According to court documents, they are the genetic parents of the baby. The couple hired Alaska nurse McKenna West as their surrogate last August, and as part of the deal, she was to get an abortion in the case of a fetal abnormality if the intended parents requested it. So this past April, the baby was diagnosed with hypoplastic left heart syndrome, which is when the left side of the heart is not formed properly. West says once Ahmed and Gilgar learned about the fetus's heart condition, they wanted an abortion. And according to court filings at the Associated Press cites, the couple says West agreed to an abortion, but she changed her mind. NPR has not verified these court filings. So the couple's court filing says that they then pivoted to figuring out post-birth care in California, but West says they pressured and threatened her into getting an abortion and they refused surgery. Now, the parents have denied refusing surgery in court filings. So West says that she fled to Texas where she believed the baby could get the care he needed at hospitals in Dallas that could perform the necessary heart procedure.
12: What does the law say about abortion clauses in surrogacy contracts and who has the authority to make decisions?
17: Like much of this case, the answer to that is complicated. A clause like that is allowed in surrogacy cases. If this were a case where all states involved had looser rules on abortion, the surrogate would be allowed to make the decision and just suffer the financial consequences. Arthur Kaplan is with the New York University School of Medicine, and he's one of the country's leading bioethics experts. Here's what he had to say about the issue.
18: I think that has to be made clear. Again, if you hire someone in the contract, you can't make her end the pregnancy unless she wants to. She's in charge of the baby until the baby is born.
17: Now that the baby is born, it's about who can make decisions for the baby. There's already an agreement in California stating that Gilgar and Ahmed are the baby's parents.
12: Texas Attorney General Ken Paxton and anti-abortion groups have gotten involved here. How has their involvement shaped the case?
17: Yeah, so anti-abortion groups have been involved by helping get West from Alaska to Texas and defending her in court. Paxton is a Republican who has been a staunch anti-abortion advocate, and touting those beliefs is important, especially amid his Senate race. He asked the court to force Texas hospitals to provide care if the baby was born alive, no matter what anyone else said.
12: So how is the baby doing now, and what happens for him next?
17: So as of last week, the baby has received surgery. His intended parents have named him Rumi, but West, the Texas AG's office, and groups that have supported West refer to him as Baby Gabriel. Right now, there is a temporary restraining order in place that prevents West from seeing, holding, transporting, or making medical decisions for the baby. Today's hearing would decide whether to uphold that restraining order. West is relying on the part of Texas law that states the person that gives birth to the baby is their mother. There's an exception for surrogacy, but West is saying that the California contract that made Gilgar and Ahmed the baby's parents is invalid, which they, of course, deny.
12: That's Toluwani Osibamowo from member station KERA in Dallas. Thank you for your reporting.
17: Of course.

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1: Coming up on Morning Edition, we heard a little bit about the potential impact of a U.S.-Canada trade war on Idaho's economy. At 7:51 this morning, a more national perspective. We will speak with Drew Fagan, a professor of global affairs and public policy at the University of Toronto, to get the Canadian perspective. That conversation in just under 10 minutes here on Boise State Public Radio News. Traffic accident blocking northbound Meridian Road, Highway 69 between Amity and Lake Hazel Road. Right lane is blocked there. That's slowing traffic through the area. Northbound Meridian Road this morning. Traffic still heavy getting through Meridian on eastbound Interstate 84. An earlier accident just before Maple Grove on eastbound Interstate 84 has been cleared.
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1: A 20% chance of some thunderstorms popping up in south-central Idaho after 3 o'clock today, according to the National Weather Service. Highs in Twin Falls in the low to mid-90s today. Sunshine in the mid-90s this afternoon in Boise.
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5: Good morning, I'm Michelle Martin. Crops in Europe are seeing the consequences of extreme weather and human-caused climate change. In France, potatoes have taken a hit. The repeated heat waves and drought this year are expected to cause potato production there to fall 23% from last year. That's according to the French Potato Growers Association. The size of the spuds is also likely to be affected. The growers group asked processors like French fry makers to ease up on contract demands. It's Morning Edition.
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6: It's Morning Edition from NPR News. I'm Leila Fadil.
5: And I'm Michelle Martin. Good morning. The U.S. is starting to lift a ban on Mexican livestock, with beef prices in the U.S. at record highs. The ban was put in place to protect against a flesh-eating parasite, KGZZ's. Nina Kravinsky was in Douglas, Arizona on Monday as a herd of nearly 700 crossed through the 30-foot border wall.
7: For the first time in more than a year, a group of U.S. Customs and Border Protection officers are unlatching a lock on a giant door built into the towering, rust-colored border wall. Before long, a wrangler from the Mexico side chases a group of 20 or so steers under the barbed wire overhead and into Arizona. On Monday, U.S. and Mexican livestock inspectors put new protocols to the test to make sure none of these animals are infested with the New World screwworm parasite. The flesh-eating parasite burrows into wounds of warm-blooded animals and can be deadly if left untreated. Mexico has been in a year-plus battle against the New World screwworm, which earlier this summer made its way into Texas despite the border closure.
8: It's obviously a really concerning parasite. It could have devastating impacts on just the health and viability and the economic impacts of our livestock producers.
7: U.S. Department of Agriculture Undersecretary Dudley Hoskins. Mexico has nearly 2,000 active cases of screwworm. The Mexican state of Sonora, where these cattle are coming from, just registered its first case last week. But officials on both sides of the border were confident Monday that their new protocols, like heightened inspections and screwworm-sniffing dogs, were enough to be sure the parasite wasn't coming through the wall. Alan Huddleston is the lead vet at USDA's Animal and Plant Health Inspection Service, or APHIS.
9: We have designed an animal import protocol for cattle that will assure that cattle that are imported into the United States legally and using our import protocol will have a negligible risk of bringing New World screwworm into the country.
7: If all goes well in Douglas, Huddleston says, other cattle crossing ports will reopen in the coming months. The border reopening comes as the Trump administration looks for a way to ease high beef prices. The U.S. cattle herd is at its lowest level in around 75 years, according to USDA data, driving up prices for consumers and making U.S. ranchers' animals more valuable. Rancher Frank Gumbriz cares for a few dozen cattle in the community of Double Adobe, Arizona, just north of Douglas. As the parasite has crept closer to the border, he's tried to be diligent about making sure his animals don't have screwworm.
10: I go to the ranch at least 24 hours. I'm trying to put another hour into the day so I can be 25, because you have to look at the animal.
7: He trusts the inspection process to only let in healthy animals, and he prefers this solution to President Trump's recent announcement on Truth Social that the United States would ease tariffs on ground beef imports. That plan drew backlash from U.S. cattle ranchers and the industry's lobby, as well as from Republicans in Congress. Umbreeze agrees.
10: And it's going to hurt us down the road. Prices are going to take a drop.
7: In the meantime, cattle jostle as they hurtle through the border wall, screwworm free. For NPR News, I'm Nina Kravinsky in Douglas, Arizona.

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1: Ten minutes before the 8 o'clock hour on your Tuesday, thanks for waking up with Boise State Public Radio News. Hope your day's off to a great start. I'm Troy Oppie. As we get into the 8 o'clock hour on the program this morning, the U.S. Supreme Court has issued a ruling that appears to favor President Trump's order rescinding mail-in voting.
2: This is an interim provisional win for the Trump administration, but the Supreme Court did not weigh in on whether Trump's order is legal.
1: That's NPR reporter Hansi Lo Wang. 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

0: Clear and 70 degrees in Boise at this hour. We have a hot afternoon in store again, temperatures in the mid-90s. We'll repeat this pattern on Wednesday and Thursday, staying in the mid-90s, a little bit hotter on Wednesday, a little bit cooler on Thursday, and then a few more clouds noticeable in the sky on Friday with temperatures falling into the upper 80s for the Boise area. About a 20% chance of some unsettled weather, thunderstorms popping up late this afternoon in south-central Idaho.
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2: And I'm Leila Fadel. Good morning. Canadian Prime Minister Mark Carney is expected to announce new tariffs on American products in retaliation for President Trump's imposition of 50% tariffs on Canadian goods. President Trump has also threatened an additional 50% tariffs on Canadian cars, trucks, vehicle parts, and steel starting on January 1st. The U.S. and Canada's relationship is deteriorating. So what does that mean? For that, we're joined by Drew Fagan. He was a senior official in Canada's Department of Foreign Affairs and International Trade. He's now a professor at the University of Toronto's Monk School of Global Affairs and Public Policy. Professor, good morning, and thank you for joining the program.
3: My pleasure. Hi, Leila.
2: Hi. So how much damage to Canada's economy could much higher tariffs on cars, vehicles, steel do?
3: Significant damage. The relationship between Canada and the United States economically is significant. It's significant for the United States as well. The relationship is asymmetrical. Canada's a medium-sized economy, the size of Spain, the size of Brazil. But obviously, we're up against a super heavyweight that's more than 10 times our size. So it's asymmetrical, but it's symbiotic. We both get something from the relationship. That's the way it's worked in the free trade era for more than 40 years. But this is a different situation, and the tariffs that are being imposed, particularly on industries in central Canada, I think it should be said, will be deeply damaging. And that's basically why the Prime Minister Carney walked away from the table on Friday. The tariffs would have been so high that you had to question whether these industries would continue.
2: Yeah, I mean, the Prime Minister said Trump wants to destroy Canada's major industries and pointed to Canada signing more than 20 trade and security deals with other trading partners. I mean, can that offset the economic hit from the tariffs imposed by the U.S.?
3: The challenge is it really can't, at least in the short term. You know, the relationship is bilateral, Canada-U.S., and most of our exports go to the United States. That's natural in a relationship like this, in which geography dictates much of that. Canada's been talking about diversifying its exports for really generations, and there are opportunities. There's no question we have a pipeline to the West Coast now, another underway to send energy to Asia. There are other steps that we can take. Trade is actually growing with the rest of the world faster than it is with the United States, logically, given the circumstances. Fundamentally, Canada wants to trade with the United States and trade with other parts of the world as well. Part of the challenge with this negotiation is not just that the administration wants to block trade with Canada, but wants to dictate to Canada the terms by which it can trade with other countries in certain circumstances as well. And that's just not on.
2: Now, Trump told Canada's leaders to, quote, fall in line. Ontario's Premier Doug Ford was asked for his response on Monday, and here he is during a press conference carried by CTV News.
4: I don't respond to a dictator like President Trump. A bully like President Trump, as I said before. He's the type of guy in school that would take your lunch money one day, take your toque off your head the next day, and then steal your running shoes. But I'm not going to take any advice off a guy that's the king of bankruptcies.
2: Tough talk like this, insults aimed at Trump. Do they hurt or help Carney as he navigates this?
3: So let's think of Carney as the country's ego, an intellect, a leader, well-respected globally, and Ford, the premier of the biggest province, as the id, in effect. He'll get down with Trump. Whether that's effective or not, I don't know, because, you know, many people would say Trump can go lower than anyone. I think what's the challenge here with somebody like Ford is he wants to escalate. And that is not probably smart strategy. What we need to do is meet the United States with regard to tariffs, tit for tat, but I don't think that Canada, which is by far the smaller party, would be smart to start cutting off exports.
2: Drew Fagan is a professor at the University of Toronto's Monk School of Global Affairs and Public Policy. Thank you.
3: Thank you very much.
5: Wildlife enthusiasts have been flocking to a park in Northern Virginia looking for some unusual frogs.
6: They're blue green tree frogs, blue individuals of the green tree frog species.
5: Raina Bell is the curator of amphibians and reptiles at the California Academy of Sciences. She studied blue frogs, and that's not easy to do because it turns out they're pretty rare.
6: I still have never found my own blue frog in the wild. For instance, if I had a graduate student who was really interested in studying blue frogs as their dissertation project, I would say that's a terrible idea because you have very little chance of ever finding one in your entire career.
2: Bell first heard rumors of blue tree frogs in Virginia around 7 years ago. Based on recent photographs from Huntley Meadows Park in Alexandria, Bell says it doesn't look like just one frog.
6: At least for that particular species, there are a couple of pockets in sort of the mid-Atlantic area that maybe have higher proportion of these blue individuals.
5: So why exactly do some green tree frogs turn out blue?
6: It could be a mutation in one of the genes that's responsible for either producing or metabolizing yellow pigments.
5: And if you take the yellow out of a green frog, you're left with a blue frog. Bell says the genes that make yellow pigment are not well understood in frogs.
6: The other option is that there's something different about their diet, because for a lot of frog species, they get yellow pigments from their food. And then the third option is that there's something about the environmental conditions.
2: It's not clear whether the blue color helps with survival. Bell's guess is that it hurts.
6: Green frog species usually are green because it helps them blend in with their habitats and not be detected by predators. And so blue tends to be a much more conspicuous or showy color.
2: Bell says there are many unanswered questions. Do the frogs start green and then change into blue? Are they born blue? Do they pass on their color to their offspring? The wildlife hobbyists staking out at the Virginia park may help find answers.
6: Having nature enthusiasts spread out around the world taking pictures of things that they see when they're out is orders of magnitude more powerful than what over a century of scientists have been able to document.
5: So if you run into a blue tree frog, help a scientist out. Take some pictures. This is Morning Edition from NPR News. I'm Michelle Martin.
2: And I'm Leila Fadi.
0: And at Boise State Public Radio, I'm Troy Oppie. Thanks for starting your Tuesday with us here at Idaho's listener-funded NPR News Station. National news is coming up in just a moment, in about 5 minutes. The two groups battling over the future of abortion rights at the ballot box have been ramping up fundraising in advance of November's election. We'll check in on what that means at 8:04.
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5: Good morning. The Supreme Court let President Trump move ahead with efforts to restrict mail-in ballots. The court said only time will tell if Trump's final moves are illegal. What does this mean for elections officials? It's Morning Edition from NPR News. Trump needs other countries to fall in line with his economic pressure campaign against Iran. I'm Michelle Martin.
2: And I'm Leila Fadel. The UAE cut financial ties with Iran before the latest sanctions. Will others follow? Also, the Washington Post fired a columnist who posted about the reaction to Charlie Kirk's killing. An arbitrator says the paper has to rehire her. Does she want to go back? We'll ask. It's Tuesday, August 25th. On this day in 1916, President Woodrow Wilson created the National Park Service to protect natural wonders for future generations. The news is next.
8: Live from NPR News in Washington, I'm Janine Herbst. The Trump administration is preparing to revoke as many as 200,000 visas of foreigners who are currently seeking asylum in the U.S. NPR's Michelle Kellerman reports it's part of its efforts to keep up deportation numbers.
9: State Department spokesperson Tommy Pigott says the department is working with Homeland Security to identify and revoke the visas of foreigners who came to the U.S. claiming to be short-term visitors, but then filed for asylum to stay here permanently. He says these types of visas are issued with a clear understanding that they are for those who intend to return home. He was responding to an Associated Press report on documents that show the department is focusing on B-1 and B-2 visas issued in the last decade, and could amount to 200,000 revocations. Pigott calls it an ongoing process with dynamic numbers. Michelle Kellerman, NPR News, Washington.
8: South Carolina Republicans choose a Senate nominee today in a special primary runoff. President Trump's super PAC is spending hundreds of thousands of dollars in a last-minute push for the late Senator Lindsey Graham's sister, Darlene, who's serving out the rest of his term. South Carolina Public Radio's Luis Alfredo Garcia has more.
10: GOP voters already narrowed their options to Senator Darlene Graham and Congressman Ralph Norman. Both have been trying to sway people who voted for other candidates in the initial special primary election. 65-year-old Tim Riley attended President Trump's rally for Graham in Myrtle Beach on Friday. He says he's a fan of the president, but didn't rely on endorsements when making a decision.
11: She's new blood into the political arena. It was important to find out what she's about before we cast our votes.
10: He says he will vote for Graham, but he says that's because of her stance against abortion rights and a lack of background in politics, something she's also been criticized for. For NPR News, I'm Luis Alfredo Garcia in Columbia, South Carolina.
8: On Wall Street, stocks opened higher this morning as the renewed trade war between the U.S. and Canada takes shape. NPR's Scott Horsley has more.
12: Canada has promised to retaliate for President Trump's latest trade salvo by matching U.S. tariffs dollar for dollar. Trump imposed 50% taxes on some imports from Canada over the weekend after talks broke down on Friday. Canada spells out its own tariff targets today, and the import taxes are set to take effect after Labor Day. Trump is threatening to slap another round of tariffs on Canadian steel, aluminum, and autos, although so far he's steered clear of adding additional taxes on Canada's energy exports. In a social media post, Trump also suggested he might change the name of Lake Ontario to Lake America, just as he earlier tried to rename the Gulf of Mexico. Scott Horsley, NPR News, Washington.
8: And on Wall Street, the Dow is up 46 points, the Nasdaq up 157, S&P 500 up 22. 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
0: It's 8:04. Good morning. I'm Troy Oppie with Boise State Public Radio News. The groups battling over the future of abortion rights in Idaho are showing off different fundraising strategies as we get closer to November's statewide election. Here's James Dawson with more.
13: Too Extreme for Idaho, the main group opposing Proposition 1, has come out the door with a bang, raising more than $1.6 million from a few dozen people or groups since July. Only one of those donations has been less than $1,000, with the group's average contribution totaling more than $40,000. That's in stark contrast to Idahoans United for Women and Families, which wrote the ballot initiative. Its average donation is about $500, coming from more than 5,400 people and organizations. Boise State political science professor Jacqueline Kettler says the wide distance between the number of donors isn't representative of who will ultimately show up to vote.
14: We can't infer that there's no popular support, that the people don't support it, but at the very least, they're not the ones investing on that side at the moment.
13: Idahoans United has also been fundraising for 2 years, compared to roughly a month and a half for Too Extreme for Idaho. The two groups have nearly the same amount of cash on hand heading into the final months of the campaign. James Dawson, Boise State Public Radio News.
0: Data from the U.S. Centers for Disease Control and Prevention show the vaccination rates of kindergartners across the U.S. fell last year for the fourth straight year. Vaccination rates for measles, mumps, and rubella, the combined shot known as MMR, fell to 92.4% a year ago. That's below the 95% threshold experts say is needed for true community protection. Measles infections in the U.S. are at the highest levels now since 1991. In Idaho, data show nearly one out of every five kindergarten students last year had an exemption for one or more vaccinations. That's more than four times the national exemption rate. The Idaho Immunization Coalition points to ongoing revisions of federal vaccination guidelines as being confusing for parents and something that's helping drive down vaccination rates. The advocacy group says low vaccination rates can lead to the spread of preventable diseases in Idaho schools. This is Boise State Public Radio News.
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0: Let's take a look at weather around our region today. Sunrise in Boise about an hour ago, 7 o'clock, and we'll have sunset in the Treasure Valley tonight at 8:31. In between, dry, hot, with temperatures in the mid-90s and sunny conditions, maybe a few clouds popping up later this afternoon. In South Central Idaho, a 20% chance of some thunderstorms popping up after 3 o'clock today. Highs will be in the low 90s there, and at higher elevations, a chance of some storms this afternoon for the Wood River Valley, for Stanley as well. Highs there will be in the mid-80s. Sunshine in the mid-80s in McCall today. And a heat advisory for Lewiston. It'll be well into the triple digits in the LC Valley today. 104 degrees with hazy skies and then sunshine by this afternoon. It's 8:07.
5: It's Morning Edition from NPR News. I'm Michelle Martin.
2: And I'm Leila Fadel. Good morning. The U.S. Supreme Court has handed President Trump a temporary win on his efforts to restrict voting by mail.
5: It involves how the U.S. Postal Service will deliver ballots for this fall's midterm election, but the legal fight is not over.
2: To break down the Supreme Court's decision, we're joined by NPR's Hansi Lo Wong. Morning, Hansi.
16: Morning, Leila.
2: Okay, so this lawsuit is based on an executive order that Trump signed in March. Where are we in this legal fight over that order?
16: We are in the middle of this fight still. This new Supreme Court decision is not the final word. The justices have not ruled on whether President Trump's order is legal. And so far, this order has not directly affected mail-in voting.
2: So what effect does yesterday's Supreme Court ruling actually have then?
16: Well, here's a way to think about this. There have been two rulings from a judge in Boston. They both block the U.S. Postal Service from carrying out Trump's order to restrict voting by mail. And I should note, USPS is a financial supporter of NPR. Now, what the Supreme Court has done is pause the first of those two rulings. Mm-hmm. This first one blocked USPS from working on Trump's order in about half of the states, plus Washington, D.C. But there is a second ruling that is still in effect, and it's blocking USPS across the country right now.
2: What had Trump ordered the Postal Service to do?
16: Trump basically called for the Postal Service to deliver mail-in ballots only to people on lists of mail-in voters that states would have to turn over to USPS. And Trump has said he issued this order to stop illegal voting by non-U.S. citizens, which many studies and audits have found to be extremely rare. And by the way, Trump himself has voted by mail in Florida.
2: And what did the Supreme Court actually say?
16: What we have is an unsigned ruling from this conservative-led court on procedural questions. The court's three liberal justices dissented, but the ruling basically says the judge in Boston weighed in too early back in June by concluding that Trump's order oversteps the president's authority under the Constitution and that USPS has no legal authority to control mail-in voting. The Trump administration argued it had not fully carried out the order, so it shouldn't be blocked, and the Supreme Court agreed.

0: Okay, so before you go, we should talk about what this means for voters. What should eligible voters take away from all of this?
1: You know, at this point, it's really unclear what impact Trump's order will actually end up having. And for now, the bottom line is voting by mail is still a viable option to all voters who are eligible for it in their states. And USPS is expected to deliver mail-in ballots as usual. But Layla, I'm going to keep watching these lawsuits. The Supreme Court said its new ruling does not mean the implementation of Trump's order will be lawful. The court even wrote in its decision, quote, "On that score, time will tell."
0: That's NPR's Hansi Lo Wang. Hansi, thank you, and thanks for watching these lawsuits. I'm sure you'll be back on to talk about that.
1: You're very welcome, Layla.
2: Let's take a closer look at the implications of the Supreme Court's decision with David Becker. He's the founder and executive director of the Center for Election Innovation and Research. That's a nonprofit, nonpartisan organization that focuses on election administration. Hello.
3: Good morning, Michelle.
2: So as we just heard, this legal fight is still going on. What do you consider to be the main unresolved issues?
3: Well, I think Hansi laid it out very well. We still don't know from the courts whether this is legal or not. I think it's pretty clear this is an unprecedented attempt by the federal government to seize power over election administration from the states, which the Constitution says it cannot do. And the Supreme Court here said it was not ruling on whether this was legal or not. It just was a very narrow technical decision on whether or not the issue was ripe at this moment. I think that's disappointing, really, because as we know, there's still an existing injunction out there with regard to all of the states. This only blocked the injunction that affected 23 states and D.C. But those states were really trying to be diligent. They were saying the president waited to sign this executive order until after the primaries had already started. The Postal Service then took two whole months to even publish proposed rules, and that rule became final last week before this order actually was issued. And so what they're really saying is, despite your diligence, states, you have to wait until the very last moment as you're busy preparing for an election. And it's not weeks until mail voting starts. It's actually next week when the first mail ballots start going out. Every election official in the country is busy preparing for this election. I think ultimately the cases that are still pending and probably some new cases that were actually invited by the Supreme Court opinion will likely stop this order from being executed for 2026. But it's also very possible that we're going to see a lot of confusion and chaos about it, and that might have been the administration's intention.
2: So how should local elections officials think about this ruling? Does it change anything about how they approach their work and what they do right now?
3: I've already spoken to a lot of them, and they're very confused and concerned about this. And it doesn't matter whether they're Republicans or Democrats, whether they support the president or oppose the president. Election officials around the country are doing a very, very difficult job of preparing for a midterm election in which we might see the highest turnout of any midterm election in American history. We're going to see well over 100 million voters cast a ballot in this election. And that's a lot of work. And this throws some chaos into the mix as they're considering what happens. I think the next 2 days, though, will calm this down to some degree. I think we're going to see a new lawsuit filed by the states, likely. I think we're going to see a new order issued by that Boston court on the injunction that has not been blocked yet to make clear that the Postal Service and the federal government is still prohibited from instituting this unprecedented radical alteration regarding mail voting practices. So I think what we're going to see election officials do, and what I'm advising them to do, is to just continue to prepare for this election as they've always done. I think that's likely going to be, that's going to be the way it's going to be executed.
2: You know, what's interesting, though, is that the people who defend what the president has been doing in this space point to the fact that turnout continues to rise. And they say to that, well, then, you know, whatever the president's intentions are, and they don't dispute his intentions, then they say, well, but people are still turning out, so what is the problem? What would you say to that?
3: Well, I think one of the things we know is, and Hansi mentioned this, is that non-citizen voting is extremely rare. My organization studies what the states are reporting when they look into non-citizen voting, and every state finds extremely few individuals who are registered to vote or casting a ballot as non-citizens in the United States. Second, we also know that the federal government has really bad data on this. When they've reported data out to the states about potential non-citizens, it's very common that they're reporting out even sometimes well over half of the individuals are documented citizens. So the federal government is getting this wrong. So, of course, turnout has been good lately, but this is a radical change, and that could

0: change that, and it could put barriers in front of many eligible voters who are citizens just because the federal government isn't very good at this. And secondly, the federal government has no constitutional power to do this.
1: Before I let you go, only about 20 seconds here. You work with people of both parties. Is it possible that both Republicans and Democrats would be equally affected by the chaos that you are anticipating, or that's possible?
0: Yeah, I think it's definitely political. It's politically balanced here. If anything, it might actually affect Republicans more because it might affect people in rural areas and older individuals who really rely upon mail voting to vote because they can't get to a polling place to cast a ballot.
1: Okay. That's David Becker, founder and executive director of the Center for Election Innovation and Research. Thank you so much.
0: Thanks, Michelle.
2: Nevada is suing the Trump administration over a plan to limit how much water it can use from the Colorado River. The state is the most arid in the country, and cities like Las Vegas are almost entirely reliant on the Colorado River for water. Under new rules from the Department of the Interior, Nevada is facing drastic cuts to that supply. KNPR's Paul Boger reports on the lawsuit.
3: Under the new regulations, Arizona, California, and Nevada have to cut the amount of water they get from the Colorado River by 20% over the next 2 years. The other states along the river, Colorado, Utah, New Mexico, and Wyoming, are not facing mandatory cuts. According to the suit, the reduction unfairly slashes Nevada's legal right to 1.8% of the river water a year. John Ensminger oversees the Southern Nevada Water Authority. He says all states reliant on the river need to come to terms with a dwindling water supply in the Colorado River Basin.
4: I think our ultimate goal is to have basin-wide solutions for a basin-wide problem. And that may sound a little cliche, but you're looking at a river system that takes care of seven states and two countries.
3: The Interior Department did not respond to requests for comment. Nevada already gets the smallest allotment of any state on the river. In an effort to protect that supply, SNWA has aggressively worked to conserve water. According to the utility, nearly every drop of water that goes down the drain is recycled and put back into the river. The state has also banned watering ornamental grass for non-residential properties across southern Nevada. Ensminger says the new rules essentially ignore all of that work.
4: The municipal area that's been the world leader in urban water conservation, it's almost like we're not getting any credit for what we've done in the last 25 years, and instead are being asked to take a larger percentage than any other state.
3: Ultimately, Nevada is asking a judge to throw out the Interior Department's entire 2027 to 2036 framework for the Colorado River. But for those who study the river, something needs to be done soon. Elizabeth Cobley researches water policy at the University of Nevada, Reno.
5: If it's not a good set of rules and it doesn't fairly treat the actors in the basin, then yes, it should be reconsidered. But we also probably need to figure out how to take some emergency measures in the short term to keep the system from crashing.
3: Currently, the state of Nevada, the Southern Nevada Water Authority, and the Colorado River Commission of Nevada are the suit's only plaintiffs. Water officials in California and Arizona, on the other hand, have been more accepting of the new terms for this two-year plan, but haven't agreed to any cuts beyond that. For NPR News, I'm Paul Boger in Reno.

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1: Coming up on Morning Edition, Treasury Secretary Scott Bessent says President Trump has been speaking with world leaders, urging them to join the U.S. in attempts to cripple Iran's economy. Tehran is striking a defiant tone at the threats of a, quote, economic D-Day. We'll get the latest with Aya Batrawi coming up at 8:35 this morning here on Morning Edition on Idaho's listener-funded NPR News Station.
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5: This is Morning Edition from NPR News. I'm Michelle Martin.
6: And I'm Layla Faldin. Good morning. A private arbiter has ordered the Washington Post to reinstate an opinion columnist that the paper fired last year after she wrote on social media about the assassination of conservative activist Charlie Kirk. That firing raised questions about whether the dismissal was fair or meant to silence her particular view. Karen Atiyah is that columnist and joins us now. Good morning.
7: Good morning, Layla.
6: So, Karen, when you first heard that the Post would have to reinstate you and pay back pay, as I understand it, after a year-long fight, what was your first reaction?
7: Oh, gosh. I was excited, exhilarated, exhausted. I just wanted to cry. It's just been such a hard fight. But I was also excited because I knew that this reinstatement wasn't just about me and wasn't just about a job. I know that so many people have been fighting all sorts of battles when it comes to expression, free speech, institutionally. And so I just realized this one was bigger than me.
6: So you feel like this is a larger message, this decision?
7: I think so, particularly for journalists who have been coming under such scrutiny, such attacks. And particularly, of course, we saw so much of the clampdowns in the aftermath of the Charlie Kirk killing, right? And I also think this is a big message and a big win for unions. I'm a proud Washington Post Guild member, and I could not have done this without the support of the Washington Post Guild, without having a union contract in place, which allowed me to fight back. And so for me, this is a bigger message that, you know, silencing speech, silencing journalistic expression, you should be prepared to fight for these values and to fight for these things.
6: If this is a place that you think was trying to silence you, is it a place that shares your values? Is it a place you do want to go back to and work at?
7: That is the big question. I mean, My attitude is I was very proud of the work that I was able to do and very proud of being able, especially as an editor, to platform other voices. And when it comes to that work as a journalist, I'm ready and willing to go back to that work. And right now, I mean, the Washington Post has a standing marching order from the arbitrator. So the ball is in their court. I know that, and I think the whole world knows that everybody is watching how the Washington Post stands up to their values of journalistic integrity.
6: Can you share what your conversations have been like with the Post since an arbiter ruled in your favor? I know this only happened recently.
7: I have not heard from the Washington Post yet.
6: Really?
7: Not yet.
6: And so what does this mean about your possible return?
7: Well, they've got my number. They've got my email. So I'm just waiting. They've got standing orders. And for now, though, I think still it is about, you know, this message that it sends also to all media houses, right? That when journalists do come under scrutiny, particularly for the Washington Post, such a storied newspaper, I mean, I just think the message is we're going to be watching what they're doing. This is going to be a sign of who the Washington Post, I think, is going to choose to be in this new era.
6: On the day that Charlie Kirk was shot, September 10th of last year, you wrote on the social media platform Blue Sky, quote, "Refusing to tear my clothes and smear ashes on my face in performative mourning for a white man that espoused violence is not the same as violence." In hindsight, would you write that publicly again, knowing what came after?
7: All my posts are still public. I think that's testament to how I saw that that was just a statement of fact. As a journalist, I wasn't going to, of course, celebrate his murder, but I also wasn't going to engage in performative, over-the-top mourning. I think part of what this case showed is that, particularly as a woman journalist, this expectation that I was supposed to go over the top for, you know, anyone, particularly who espoused views that many saw as reprehensible, I saw that as just doing my job, right? And the arbitrator ruled, and particularly as uncomfortable as it is, there is a problem with white men who choose to engage in hatred and violence. And the arbitrator in her decision said that descriptiveness, descriptions of race and gender do not amount to disparagement. So, you know, as uncomfortable as these truths are about race and violence in our political discourse, that's part of the job, is to be as accurate in our descriptions as possible.
6: What else did the arbitrator say in their decision where they concluded, yes, the Washington Post has to reinstate you? They shouldn't have fired you.
7: So part of what the Washington Post alleged was that my posts were gross misconduct and that they fired me without even a conversation after 11 years. The arbitrator found that that was, quote, disproportionate treatment, that according to our collective bargaining agreement, we have a progressive discipline. So no conversations, no investigation, that they violated the union contract. Yeah, the arbitrator also, as I said in terms of security. The Washington Post argued that my posts were a threat to the security of my colleagues. The arbitrator basically said, well, if that was true, your duty is to protect your journalists. After, and that's also in the Washington Post contract, their duty wasn't to leave journalists like me to the wolves. Their duty was to protect, right? And so to not even warn me of these so-called threats, not even to have a conversation, I think that's part of what why this is a bigger message to media houses, particularly as social media harassment and campaigns increase, is that the role of powerful media corporations is to use that power to protect the journalists who are putting their safety on the line quite often, to be able to report the truth and to be able to, again, make commentary, sometimes as uncomfortable as it is, to do that. So, yes, I think that this was a just decision. I'm very happy with it.
6: Karen Atiyah, thank you for being here. Thanks for joining us.
7: Thank you.
6: We asked the Washington Post for a comment on the arbitrator's decision. A spokesperson told NPR the newspaper respects the arbitration process and declined to comment further.
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8: Colleges and universities will soon have to pass a new federal test proving their students are getting a return on their investment. 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
9: 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I mean, high school earnings is not an exceedingly high metric for a program to meet.
8: But more than 800,000 students attend a program that would likely fail this test. I'm Juana Summers. This story on All Things Considered from NPR News.
1: 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It is 8:29 right now. We'll get a check of headlines from NPR in just a moment. In about 90 seconds, the end is near for the Orange Bag Recycling Program, utilized by many Treasure Valley residents for about 8 years. Details are coming up. Earlier accident northbound Meridian Road between Amity and Lake Hazel has since been cleared. Eastbound Interstate 84 still jammed up pretty good through Meridian, but there's no blocking problems, just heavy congestion.
10: News in Washington, I'm Kristen Wright. A federal judge has rejected a request by Jeffrey Epstein accomplice Ghislaine Maxwell to overturn her sex trafficking conviction. The court was not convinced by her claims of new evidence. Maxwell's serving a 20-year prison sentence for helping Epstein sexually abuse underage girls. Russian President Vladimir Putin has signed a decree giving the government power to take control of strategically important companies that fail to protect themselves from Ukrainian drone attacks. NPR's Charles Maines reports from Moscow.
11: The powers granted by Putin allow the state to seize infrastructure deemed critical to Russia's economy, but unable to defend itself from attack or make repairs fast enough. The decree comes amid a summer of sustained Ukrainian strikes on Russian energy and other infrastructure. In the latest, Ukraine hit an oil refinery in the southern Krasnodar region, part of a wider campaign against Russian oil facilities that has caused gas shortages nationwide. Ukraine also appeared to expand its targeting of Russian logistical hubs. After weeks that saw repeat attacks on Russia's leading online retailer Wildberries, Ukrainian drones have struck several warehouses belonging to the company's main competitor Ozone in recent days. Charles Maines, NPR News, Moscow.
10: On Wall Street, the three major indices are trading higher. This is NPR News from Washington.
1: It's 8:31. Good morning. I'm Troy Oppie with Boise State Public Radio News. Since 2018, residents in many Ada County communities have been able to bag up hard-to-recycle plastics in unique orange bags and include them in their blue curbside recycling. The program has kept about 2,000 tons of plastic out of the Ada County landfill in that time. But Hefty and its parent company Reynolds, which make these specific orange bags, announced that the program will end next year. There just aren't enough options, the company says, for what to do with those bags of collected plastic. In the Treasure Valley, the bags had initially been handed off to a Salt Lake City company, which offered the hope of advanced recycling technology, but that proved elusive. The company told Reuters in 2019 plastic coming from Idaho was far dirtier than they were prepared for. The company stopped taking the orange plastics that year and fell off the radar. Since, the bags have almost all been incinerated to fuel concrete production in Utah. The city of Boise said at the time incineration was not great, but still better than landfilling the plastic waste. For now, orange bags will be available for purchase until the end of this year, and they can still be included in your recycling bin through June of 2027. After that, plastics will be landfilled. A City of Boise news release announcing the change encouraged residents to continue to use non-plastic packaging when possible and continue to recycle numbers 1 and 2 plastic jugs and number 5 food tubs into your blue bin. Two candidates for one seat on the Boise School District Board of Trustees and one of two incumbents running unopposed for another seat will appear tonight in a candidate forum at Boise High School. It's being put on by Babe Vote. Opposing candidates Kurt Naylor and Andy Hawes will appear, and Alejandro Necochea, who does not have an election opponent, will participate as well. That's according to a news release announcing the event. Unopposed incumbent Krista Hassler will not attend. Journalist Kevin Richard of Idaho Ed News will moderate the forum, which begins at 6:30 tonight at Boise High School. The Boise School District's Board of Trustees election is coming up September 1st. The district is grandfathered into the right to run its own election separate from traditional local election dates. Boise State Public Radio News.
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6: It's Morning Edition from NPR News. I'm Leila Fadel.
5: And I'm Michelle Martin. The Trump administration's economic offensive to isolate Iran needs support from around the world. Treasury Secretary Scott Bessent on Monday warned countries he says are helping Iran evade sanctions. But it's unclear how far the White House is prepared to go to punish governments still doing business with Iran.
6: NPR international correspondent Aya Batraoui is in Dubai covering the latest round of U.S. sanctions. Good morning, Aya.
13: Good morning, Leila.
6: Okay, the United Arab Emirates, where you are, was among the first to announce last week it was cutting off commercial and trade ties with Iran. Are other countries joining Trump's economic pressure campaign?
13: So reactions from other Gulf allies have so far been muted. You know, some already only had dismal trade ties with Iran before this war, whereas the UAE was among Iran's top international trade partners, according to data by the World Trade Organization. And the U.S. needs more countries to fall in line with these measures, because while U.S. sanctions have crippled Iran's economy, Trump wants to crush, not just cripple, its revenue in order to force a change. Treasury Secretary Scott Bessent says Trump's been phoning world leaders to join him in isolating Iran, and he didn't name which leaders Trump called, but listed some of the ways that countries operate in what he calls the gray zone.
14: Iran's enablers purchase, transport its petroleum. They facilitate the flow of its finances through exchange houses and free trade zones. They welcome Iran's flights and maintain registries on its behalf. They turn a blind eye to seaborne fuel transfers and overland transits.
6: Aya, listening to Bessent's words there, what stands out to you?
13: Well, what stands out isn't just that he called out the purchase of Iranian oil, Leila, but also welcoming flights from Iran and overland transits. And if we look at flights, there are still flights as of today on Iran Air to Dubai, connecting Iranians to the biggest airport in the world for international transit. And I checked flights on Iran's Mahan Air as well this morning, and it's flying to neighboring Oman, as well as Turkey, Russia, China, even the tropical Thai holiday destination of Phuket. And as for overland transits, Pakistan, which has emerged as the lead mediator between Washington and Tehran in this war, has plans to expand annual bilateral trade with Iran by more than threefold to $10 billion annually. During this war, Pakistan also opened more land routes for non-sanctioned goods from other countries to enter Iran. But the most consequential country here is China, which is the biggest importer and buyer of Iranian oil. China's foreign ministry today slammed the White House's latest measures against Iran, calling them, quote, illicit unilateral sanctions that have no basis in international law. China says economic wars only escalate the conflict and disrupt global financial order, and says it isn't going to cut off Iran. Mm. China has had to dig into its oil reserves to weather the fallout from this war as the biggest buyer of both Iranian and Saudi oil.
6: And what have we heard from the Iranian government? Has there been a reaction?
13: Sure. I mean, last night, Iran's economy minister Ali Madanizadeh brushed aside the White House's economic D-Day. So that's him on state TV saying Iran's been planning this for a long time and is ready with a two-year plan to manage the fallout. And Iranian politicians, Leila, are casting this new economic offensive by Washington as evidence that the U.S. military offensive failed to cower Iran. But I will say here, Iran's central bank chief did hint last week that the economic situation now is harder than it has been in decades, with both oil revenues and taxes being affected.
6: That's NPR's Aya Batraoui in Dubai. Thank you for your reporting.
13: Thanks, Leila.
5: For more on this, we've called Ebtisam Al-Ketbi. She is president of the Emirates Policy Center. That's an independent think tank based in the United Arab Emirates that focuses on geopolitical developments in the Persian Gulf. Welcome. Thank you for joining us.
15: Thank you for having me.
5: As we just heard from our correspondent, Aya Bertrawi, the UAE officially cut off all trade and financial transactions with Iran last week. As briefly as you can you give us a sense of why?
15: Well, the UAE cut its financial and commercial relation with Iran for a combination of security, strategic, and financial reasons. It would be too narrow to interpret the decision simply as retaliation for the two Iranian ballistic missiles detected on 18th of August. Although that incident clearly accelerated the politically reinforced the move, the UAE said the missile had been launched from Iran towards maritime traffic, with one falling inside Emirati territorial water. But more fundamentally, Abu Dhabi appears to have concluded that economic relationship with Iran had become a strategic vulnerability. Iranian attacks on UAE linked shipping, persistent pressure around Hormuz, and Tehran's willingness to use maritime insecurity as leverage created a situation in which extensive economic ties were increasingly difficult to separate from national security consideration.
5: Do you expect other countries to follow the UAE or in some way follow the U.S. call to punish Iran?
15: Well, look, from my point of view, I think this sanctions is not only purely economic. It is political and strategic to touch the justification of Iranian, not to open the Hormuz, okay, and not to control the Strait system. Now, who will follow? Now, we are talking about the mainly UAE has that big relation. Of course, the others under these severe sanctions, they will follow, definitely. Now, if we are talking about the others like Chinese, the Chinese foreign ministry said they will today, as Reuters news, that they will continue their relation with Iran. But if you are talking about the impact of that on the Gulf, this will therefore not be purely economic. It will unfold across three interconnected dimensions, financial, commercial, and security related. So for sure, the other Gulfs will follow UAE.
5: Iran has said that Iran will consider any countries that partner in this campaign as enemies. Do you think that that's true? And that further retaliation directed at the UAE and others will follow?
15: I think this is the last time Iran will have. Yes, that sanctions will trigger a military action from Iran. But as I'm following also Iran, they are still, what they said about the Pakistani mediation, they are still looking to be back to the same negotiation has been stopped before. So I think this is the last. And we have to understand, there is a conflict between the politician and the IRGC.
5: All right, we have to leave it there for now. Thank you so much. That's Ebtisam Al-Ketbi, president of the Emirates Policy Center. Thank you so much for sharing these insights with us.
15: Thank you.
5: Later today on All Things Considered, the WNBA season is well underway. The league has gained fast popularity, but that breakthrough in women's sports has been coupled with an escalation in abuse and threats against the players. Hear about a team taking a new approach to tackling the problem by partnering with national security groups. 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
1: And it's Morning Edition on Boise State Public Radio News. Good morning. I'm Troy Oppie. Coming up on the Marketplace Morning Reports, we take you to a World War II D-Day reenactment from the beaches of Normandy to the shores of Lake Erie. You may have heard me promote this story yesterday. Marketplace Morning Report had to change their rundown a little bit and it didn't air, but you will hear it as part of the program this morning. Marketplace Morning Report starts at 8:51.
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1: Sunny in the mid-90s with dry conditions in Boise today. Might see a few clouds moving into the area this afternoon. About a 20% chance of some isolated thunderstorms popping up across south-central Idaho today after 3 o'clock, according to the National Weather Service. Highs in Twin Falls will be in the low 90s. Chance of storms in the Wood River Valley this afternoon, Stanley this afternoon as well. Highs there will be in the mid-80s. Sunshine in 85 in McCall today. Hazy skies, sunny skies, and highs near 104 in Lewiston.
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6: Good morning, I'm Layla Faldin. Scientists believe our galaxy got as big as it is by swallowing up smaller ones. A new study in the journal Nature Astronomy describes evidence of the oldest one of these mergers yet, almost 12 billion years ago. One author said it's like the first batch of bricks that would come to build our cosmic house. Those bricks have a name, the Low Energy Kraken Heracles Galaxy. Pretty cool band name, too. It's Morning Edition.
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6: It's Morning Edition from NPR News. I'm Layla Faudin.
5: And I'm Michelle Martin. These days, many college football players leave school early to play in the NFL. One player is reversing that trend. Cleveland Browns tight end Daquan Wright hasn't played in a program yet, but he says he's leaving the team to play for his old college coach, Lane Kiffin. That would make him the first NFL player to return to college competition. Ralph Russo, senior college sports writer for The Athletic, is with us now to tell us more about this. Good morning, Ralph. Thanks for joining us.
20: Good morning. How are you?
5: Good. So how is it that a professional player like Daquan Wright can return to play in college sports?
20: As with so many things in college sports these days, it all started with a lawsuit. He and about 30 other former college athletes sued the NCAA in a court in Louisiana over implementation of a new eligibility rule. The new rule allows for all athletes to have the opportunity to compete for 5 full seasons. Wright's eligibility and others like him ended last school year and expired after only 4 full seasons under the old rule. So a lot of athletes, Wright included, decided to sue to try to get an extra year from the NCAA, saying that you should have applied this to us. What makes Wright's case and the case in Louisiana unique is it involved about a dozen and a half football players, including a handful like him who had signed with NFL teams and taken part in at least a little bit of training camp this season.
5: But don't the NCAA rules prohibit players from returning to college after signing pro contracts and having agents? I mean, like, I think, you know, we're familiar with pro athletes when they retire. Sometimes they go back to school to finish their degree or something like that. But he's still in his active playing year. So don't the NCAA rules prohibit that?
20: They do. But the judges in a lot of these cases have said, no, they don't anymore. Right? We're throwing those rules out, or we're setting them aside, or we're giving you opportunities to pause those rules. And you can come back even though you've signed a professional contract or signed with an agent if you pay the money back. So that creates these unprecedented situations where, yeah, like, he hasn't cleared waivers yet, and maybe he will be claimed by another NFL team. But the plan right now is for him to go to LSU and play football for Lane Kiffin.
5: And why does he want to?
20: Well, he is a former player of Kiffin. They were both at Ole Miss last year. But really, it's about money. College athletes get paid now. And you could knock around on an NFL practice squad and maybe make $100,000. Or you could go to school and probably be guaranteed at least that much or more And again, with a little more certainty, you're not likely to get cut during the season. And college teams don't do that. So really, it comes down to this is a more lucrative deal than the NFL for a player like Wright.
5: Do you think this is kind of a one-off deal as all this, or kind of just a period in time as these NIL deals are still being sort of sorted out? Or do you think this is possibly the start of something?
20: There is a lot of disruption right now and uncertainty in college sports with all the rules being tossed around. I would say that the concern is, while this case legally doesn't set precedent, that the NCAA rules have just been chipped away to the point where I think there is concern that what's the next lawsuit going to bring? And does the next lawsuit open the door permanently to pro athletes returning to college? That's not the case now, but I think there's concern that going forward, it could be.
5: That's Ralph Russo, the senior college sports writer for The Athletic. Ralph, thanks.
20: Thank you.
5: This is Morning Edition from NPR News. I'm Michelle Martin.
6: And I'm Leila Faldin.
1: And at Boise State Public Radio, I'm Troy Oppie. So glad you spent part of your morning with us. Stick around for the Marketplace Morning Report in just a moment. And 1A at the top of the hour. We'll get a preview of today's program in just a moment.
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1: Still slow going on eastbound Interstate 84 through Meridian this morning. Previous blocking problems have been cleared. A little slow as you get into the city of Boise on Interstates 184 eastbound as well. We have sunshine and highs in the mid-90s for Boise today. We'll stay there on Wednesday and Thursday. A little bit warmer tomorrow, a little bit cooler on Thursday, and then a few more clouds in the sky with temperatures falling into the upper 80s in Boise this coming Friday. That's your National Weather Service forecast.

0: The Ebola outbreak in the Democratic Republic of the Congo has now claimed the lives of more than 2,300 people. That makes it the deadliest in the country's history. The UN Humanitarian Affairs Chief said recently Ebola is winning. Next time on 1A, why the outbreak in the DRC is so deadly and what it will take to stop it.
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2: The ongoing costs of the reignited trade war with Canada and the costs of reenacting a war from the past.
3: Marketplace Morning Report is supported by VantageScore, the predictive credit score that helps lenders accurately assess an additional 33 million consumers using accurate alternative and trended data. VantageScore.com.
2: From Marketplace in Washington, I'm Kimberly Adams. Canada is expected to announce retaliatory tariffs against the United States shortly. Canadian Prime Minister Mark Carney has accused the U.S. of trying to subordinate Canada, and President Trump threatened more tariffs yesterday. Marketplace's Nancy Marshall-Genzer joins me with more. Good morning, Nancy.
4: Good morning.
2: So what are we expecting to hear from Canada today?
4: Well, the Canadian Department of Finance says several government officials, including the Minister of Finance and National Revenue and the Minister of Industry, will visit a local business in Ottawa later this morning and hold a press conference. All the department will say right now is they'll announce new measures to, quote, protect and support Canadian workers and businesses during these challenging times.
2: A lot happened leading up to this last week. Trade negotiations between the U.S. and Canada collapsed. What's the background here?
4: Right. Each side is accusing the other of derailing the talks. U.S. Trade Representative Jamieson Greer told CNBC yesterday that Canada added new demands at the last minute.
5: We had enough agreement among the parties to announce that we had found the way to a deal. Then we set about to finalize it. And then in the last hours, I think there were things that the Canadians just they wanted more.
4: So on Saturday, the U.S. imposed new 50% tariffs on a range of Canadian products, including plywood, but also more random things, Kimberly, like buoys and dog muzzles.
2: There was a pretty strong reaction to these new taxes in Canada. What have we heard from the Canadian government so far on this?
4: Well, Canadian Prime Minister Mark Carney held a press conference on Saturday. He said the U.S., quote, asked too much and offered too little, and that Canada would impose retaliatory tariffs on the U.S. next month. I expect today's announcement will flesh out the details on that. But Carney said Canada would match the U.S. tariffs dollar for dollar.
2: Marketplace correspondent Nancy Marshall-Genzer. Thank you, Nancy.
4: You're welcome.
2: Let's do the numbers. The Dow is up 19 points. That's basically flat. The S&P 500 is up 0.1%, and the NASDAQ is up 0.5%. The 10-year Treasury yield is down at 4.65%. There's a lot going on in the global economy. Listen later to my colleague Amy Scott. She's in for Kai Rizdahl to hear more of today's developments on many public radio stations or at marketplace.org.
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2: For one weekend every year, the shores of Lake Erie turn into the beaches of Normandy on June 6, 1944. That was D-Day, when the Allies began to turn the tide of World War II. A small township park in the very northeastern corner of Ohio hosts a reenactment of that day every year. Thousands of people show up, hotels sell out for miles around, and it costs hardly anything to put on. Marketplace's Kaylee Wells has this report from Conneaut, Ohio.
6: At Conneaut Township Park, hundreds of men and women emerge from tents in 1940s garb, grab literal rations for breakfast, march to the central flagpole, and then salute the daily flag raising at 0900 hours. Among the officers is Betsy Bayshore, who runs this whole thing. She's in a very sharp women's naval auxiliary uniform and is driving a 1940s Army Jeep that she restored herself.
7: I hate cars. I hate working on cars, but I wanted a Jeep.
6: The weekend attracts 1,200 reenactors and around 60,000 viewers and costs $130,000. Surprisingly cheap, considering the week-long rental of a 60-acre park, the porta-potties, the security, the shuttle service to parking lots. It's cheap because the reenactors are volunteers and they own everything they've brought.
7: I equate it to like fishing. You start out with a little rod and reel, and then you're mortgaging your house for a bass boat. And it's the same kind of thing.
6: Their canvas tents, their uniforms and weapons and blank ammunition and boats and actual tanks. And there's no shortage of people willing to do it, even to play the Germans.
8: Somebody needs to play the bad guy.
6: Kyle Dorothy says the gun can cost more than $1,000. The blank ammunition runs more than $1 a round.
8: The uniform itself can be anywhere from $750 to $2,500.
6: He made the 11-hour drive from his home in North Carolina to be here. He's a veteran, like a lot of fellow reenactors. He says after your discharge, you miss the camaraderie. Attendance at this event is really strong. That's true of other World War II reenactments and Civil War events, but the Revolution, not so much.
9: I know some historic sites that have struggled to, you know, get their events going again, get their attendance up.
6: Jim McGaughey leads the British Brigade in Revolutionary War reenactments and says the hobby's never been the same since COVID. He started doing this over 50 years ago, just before the bicentennial. Back then, there was a huge surge in interest. But this time, at the country's 250th anniversary?
9: Very different mood in the country. Very different. I don't have to tell you that.
6: But the spectators here don't seem to lack patriotic fervor as they gather for the main event, the D-Day landing. Uniformed men dart between trenches and tank traps, firing, screaming, dying. The crowd is somber until the Germans surrender. The reenactors wave to thank the audience. It's really the only time they break character, releasing the rest of us to return to our cars and drive back into 2026. In Conneaut, Ohio, I'm Kaylee Wells for Marketplace.
2: Kaylee has a video with great footage of the reenactment. It's up right now on our Instagram page. We're at Marketplace APM. Our producers are Tamar Fagan, Ashley Rodriguez, Ariana Rosas, and Erica Soderstrom. Our senior producer is Alex Schroeder. Our supervising senior producer is Meredith Gerritsen-Morby. In Washington, I'm Kimberly Adams with the Marketplace Morning Report. 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
1: And you hear the Marketplace Morning Report on Boise State Public Radio News. We are listener-funded NPR in Idaho. Thanks for listening this morning. I'm Troy Oppie. Sunny and hot in Boise today, highs near 96 degrees. There's an afternoon chance of some thunderstorms for South Central Idaho, the Magic Valley, the Wood River Valley, the Stanley area this afternoon as well.
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0: Faster and deadlier than ever, Ebola is spreading in the Democratic Republic of the Congo. What's fueling the spread and how can it be contained? From WAMU and NPR in Washington, this is 1A. Hi, I'm Jen White. A rare new strain of Ebola has killed more than 2,500 people in 3 months. It's on track to be deadlier than any previous outbreak. It's raging against a background of rebel threats, displacement, and other disease outbreaks. But a new vaccine may offer hope. We speak with global health experts, nurses, doctors, and reporters on the ground and look at solutions. Plus, how have cuts by the Trump administration left the DRC more vulnerable to disease? Email us your questions about the outbreak, 1A at WAMU.org.
12: Live from NPR News in Washington, I'm Janine Herbst. President Trump has been phoning world leaders, asking them to join him in isolating Iran as he moves from a campaign of military pressure to one of economic pressure. NPR's Aya Batrawi reports the United Arab Emirates was the first to say it was cutting off commercial and trade ties with Iran.
13: The UAE was among Iran's top international trade partners and where illicit funds moved through Iranian shell companies, many of which have been sanctioned in the past by the U.S. Treasury Department. But reactions from other Gulf allies have been muted so far. Some only had dismal trade ties with Iran to begin with. And while the Trump administration now says welcoming flights from Iran help it to operate in the gray zone, direct flights from Tehran continue to land in Dubai, as well as other destinations like Turkey, Russia, and China, which says it has no plans to cut off Iran and slammed the new raft of U.S. sanctions. Iran, meanwhile, says it's ready with a two-year plan to manage the fallout from these latest measures. Aya Batrawi, NPR News, Dubai.
12: The Trump administration is getting set to revoke the visas of up to 200,000 foreigners who came to the U.S. for short-term stays and then applied for asylum to stay permanently. State Department spokesman Tommy Pigott says that's fraud and that a visa is a privilege, not a right. He says they've started to review these kinds of visas, which will be revoked on a rolling basis, and that the department is working with the Department of Homeland Security to identify the visa holders. The move will likely face legal challenges. President Trump's super PAC is spreading hundreds of thousands of dollars in the final hours before polls close in the Republican primary in South Carolina to support Darlene Graham for Senate. As NPR's Tamara Keith reports, Trump endorsed Graham, the sister of the late Senator Lindsey Graham.
14: MAGA Inc. is sitting on more than $400 million in campaign cash, but hasn't been spending it. Now the super PAC is injecting $827,000 in last-minute assistance to Darlene Graham for get-out-the-vote phone calls and text messages. Trump also held a rally for Graham last Friday, begging South Carolinians to get out and vote for her in what is expected to be a low-turnout special primary runoff against Republican Congressman Ralph Norman.
15: What I really want you to do is pretend, please, that I'm on the ballot. Just come and vote. It's so important.
14: The power of Trump's endorsement is also on the line. Tamara Keith, NPR News.
12: President Trump's latest financial disclosure shows he invested $50,000 into Elon Musk's SpaceX. It's unusual for a president to be a shareholder of a company that's also a major government contractor. The disclosure says it happened after the IPO in June and was one of more than 1,000 stock trades that Trump made that month. You're listening to NPR News from Washington.
1: It's 9:04. Good morning. I'm Troy Oppie with Boise State Public Radio News. We've been hearing this morning about the ramp up of a potential trade war between the U.S. and Canada. Our George Prentice this morning has a look at what that might mean for Idaho's economy.
16: Idaho imports approximately $1.2 billion in Canadian goods each year. That according to the Washington Council on International Trade. Ag imports lead the pack, followed by forest products, chemicals, minerals, and transportation equipment.
17: From the largest companies imaginable, the Simplots and Microns of the world, to the smaller businesses that export to Canada and import from Canada.
16: This is Boise State professor and economic analyst Ross Burkhart. He says the tariffs, some as high as 50%, would tap the brakes on Idaho's booming construction industry. Burkhart says Idaho depends heavily on soft lumber, and there is not enough American product to replace Canadian plywood.
17: The U.S. and Canada certainly had a pretty contentious relationship in regard to exporting and importing building materials, especially softwood lumber. This could have a pretty major effect in that sector, especially in Idaho.
16: If and when Canada hits back, the other side of the budget for Idaho would also be a bit of a mess, as the gem state exports even more than it imports, about $1.8 billion last year, representing 39% of all Idaho global exports. And Prime Minister Carney is promising those retaliatory tariffs after Labor Day. George Prentice, Boise State Public Radio News.
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19: 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And wild horses are once again at the center of a debate over how the federal government should manage public lands in the West. 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
0: This is 1A. I'm Jen White. Today, we take you to the Democratic Republic of the Congo, home to more than 100 million people. The country is now more than 3 months into fighting the fastest-growing Ebola outbreak in history.
20: It's already the second biggest Ebola epidemic on record, and it's moving faster than any previous Ebola outbreak. At its current pace, it's on track to eclipse the West African Ebola outbreak of 2014 to 2016.
0: That's Dr. Tedros Adhanom Ghebreyesus, Director General of the World Health Organization, speaking on August 12th. So far, the Congolese government has confirmed more than 5,000 cases and more than 2,500 deaths from Ebola, making it the deadliest outbreak in the country and the second deadliest outbreak ever. The virus is spreading at a record pace, with 317 deaths last week. This hour, we cover why the DRC is struggling to stop the Ebola outbreak, what patients and those taking care of them need most, and who's helping after dramatic cuts in U.S. aid to the region. And we want your questions. Email us at 1A@WAMU.org. If you've worked as part of a team responding to a public health emergency, what do you think we should know about what it takes to mount an effective response? 1A@WAMU.org. We start with a nurse who until recently was caring for patients in Mangbualu, a mining town of 130,000 people in eastern DRC. That's one of the epicenters of the Ebola outbreak. Mary Jo Frawley joins us now from California. She works with Doctors Without Borders. Mary Jo, welcome to 1A.
21: Hey, thank you so much for having me this morning. It's a pleasure to be here, and I'm grateful to be able to share some of the experiences and highlights of my experience. Thank you very much, Jen.
0: Of course. How does this outbreak and the response compare to others you've experienced because you've worked in the DRC during previous Ebola outbreaks?
21: Absolutely. I think you've heard the words that people have expressed it and described it as already as horrific and horrendous. I would ditto that. This has been one of the most overwhelming for healthcare workers, as well as debilitating for communities and families that I've ever seen. I've been in 10 different outbreaks of viral hemorrhagic fever. This is the worst.
0: This outbreak is caused by the Mundibujo species of Ebola. What's different about this specific species?
21: Currently, it's not been researched widely, and the presentation is the same as the same other viral hemorrhagic fevers. People have vomiting, fever, diarrhea, but the research on the treatment as well as the vaccine has not been researched deeply enough because of it's not coming up as a frequent hemorrhagic fever. Thus, there's not much information of what to do with the treatment regime.
0: So you were in DRC from May 25th to August 11th, and I just want us to better understand what you saw while you were there, but also what you were doing to try to aid in getting this outbreak under control.
21: Well, I'd just like to bring a story and an imagination up of, imagine being in a community that is in the middle of the jungle, in a mining town, which is a rough town, and you're a healthcare worker and you've never done this before. And

0: new to show up and give the kind of care, the kind of dignity that you would do for one of your neighbors or one of your family members.
1: The fatality rate of Bundibugyo in the DRC is almost 50%, as close as 70% in more remote places. And that's a terrifying statistic, Mary Jo. How are people there coping with knowing how deadly this infection can be?
0: Well, when we first got there, it was even higher than that. It took us a few weeks before we had our first survivor, which was just a thrilling moment, walk out of the center. The smiles that people have, the hugs that people are able to give, the encouragement that the communities get by seeing survivors come out, by seeing smiling family members again, are the encouragement and the inspiration that kept us going. They continued to do what's best for their community members by providing food, by providing a clean bed, clean clothes, clean, just doing what you would do for a patient to make their life more comfortable and to make their life more and their families more content with the care.
1: You said that it was several weeks before your team saw someone survive the virus. What treatments are available for those who are infected?
0: What we were able to do is we provided what we would consider ABCD care, which is we took care of their airway. We were able to give them oxygenation. We were able to hydrate them. The fluid loss is incredible. Buckets full of either, sorry to be so gross, but of fluids, body fluids. We were able to replace those. We were able to give oral fluids, IV fluids. We were able to manage system failure. These are the things that we pushed for every day as our team members suited up and went in to provide IV hydration, oral rehydration, and nutritional support, including patients' favorite drinks of Afia, which is a mango drink, and another Mirinda drink. We just kept pushing for standard care, antibiotics, anti-malaria treatments, you name it. We went for it all.
1: As you've mentioned, this virus spreads through direct contact with bodily fluids of an infected person. It's highly contagious. How do you and other healthcare workers, both those who are professional healthcare workers coming in from a place like Doctors Without Borders, but also community members who are providing care, how much ability do you have to protect yourself from contracting the virus?
0: We work in a very systematic, mindful, pragmatic way by putting on our gear appropriately, by putting on our PPE or our personal protective gear, and also taking it off pragmatically. We have a system of protocols, which includes disinfection in between each step. And by being able to implement that with our healthcare workers, both inside the ETC and also in the community, hand washing, soap and water, this virus does not like soap and water. So we provide hand washing points. We provide instructions on how family members can go ahead, disinfect their houses, disinfect their clothes, and just do good hygiene care to be able to provide safety. But it does require a different mindset. Instead of running in and racing after a patient that may be ill, by thinking before you work. Mm-hmm. And by providing some pragmatic steps, we can be safe and we can do this.
1: What supplies and resources are lacking right now?
0: I'm actually not current on what's lacking at this point. I do know that there is a an expanded

0: outbreak with areas that we are not in that probably need basic PPE supplies, being chlorine for disinfection, being mask, goggles, in order to protect your face, in order to protect your body from the bodily fluids. I'm sure that those will be needed soon and needed in those affected areas.
1: Briefly, Mary Jo, what do you want us to understand about this outbreak, the patients you were caring for, especially for people who are hearing about and experiencing this outbreak from a distance?
0: Of the resilience that my caregivers provided, of the healthcare workers, the service that they provided, of the survivors that they provided. Francine was a patient that was just an inspiration for me to show up every day for. She got sick. We would see these patients get sick and then recover, and then get sick and recover. So it was a combination of the healthcare workers continuing to never give up on the patient's attempt to get better, of Francine, who took care of a little baby whose parents died inside the unit, and the baby survived. These are the caregivers. These are the people in the community. These are the people that are really stepping up to the plate to be able to do it. And it's not just about the negative end of it. I just want people to know that both the local community as well as the international staff that's going in there and giving their all.
1: They're all participating. We have to leave our conversation there. That's Mary Jo. She works with Doctors Without Borders. We'll be right back.

0: Good morning. It's Boise State Public Radio News. 1A continues in just a moment on Idaho's NPR News Station. I'm Eric Jones, and it's Tuesday, the 25th of August. The fundraising race is heating up in the fight over Proposition 1, the ballot initiative to overturn Idaho's strict abortion ban. Our James Dawson digs into the details on the many millions of dollars being spent as voters will get to decide whether to once again legalize abortion in Idaho, along with protecting access to contraception and in vitro fertilization at the polls in November. You'll find that in our mobile app and at boisestatepublicradio.org. Mid to upper 90s in Boise and the Treasure Valley. Sunny skies today. Mid 60s and partly cloudy skies overnight. Slight chance for storms in the Magic Valley, and temperatures into the low 90s today. Low 60s and mostly cloudy overnight. Mid 80s in the Wood River Valley. A chance for afternoon thunderstorms. Mid 80s in McCall this afternoon in the Payette Lakes Region 2. Heat advisory, 104 degrees forecast high for Lewiston. And in Salmon and Challis, East Central Mountains, you've got high temperatures nearing 90 degrees. A 30% chance for storms and showers later this afternoon. 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
3: This is 1A. I'm Jen White. We're talking about the Ebola outbreak in the Democratic Republic of the Congo and what you need to know. Let's bring in some new voices. Matthew Mpoke Big is East Africa Bureau Chief for the New York Times, based in Nairobi, Kenya. He joins us from the DRC. Matt, welcome to the program.
4: Thank you so much, Jen. It's a pleasure to be on, and it was great to have a medical perspective from Mary Jo.
3: Also joining us on the line from New York, another medical perspective, Dr. Celine Gounder. She's an infectious disease specialist and epidemiologist and the editor-at-large for public health at KFF Health News. Dr. Gounder, welcome back.
5: Great to be here.
3: And joining us in studio, Jeremy Kanindike. He's president of Refugees International. That's an independent nonprofit advocating for refugees globally. He also served in the Obama administration from 2013 to 2017. He was director of USAID's Office of Foreign Disaster Assistance, where he led the U.S. government's response to international disasters. Jeremy, welcome.
6: Thank you so much.
3: And we want to hear from you, too. What questions do you have about the Ebola virus? You can email us at 1A@WAMU.org. We'd also like to hear from you if you've worked as part of a team responding to a public health emergency. What do you think we should know about what it takes to mount an effective response? Right now, let's hear from Julien Arnay. He's a United Nations Senior Ebola Coordinator, speaking earlier this week.
7: The Ebola outbreak is growing exponentially. In the last 3 months, 2,500 people have died, and half of those in the last 20 days. And the epidemic is spreading widely. It's now covering an area that is bigger than France.
3: Matt, help us understand why this outbreak is spreading so quickly and over such a large area.
4: I think there are specific factors in eastern Congo which makes this outbreak difficult to contain. The first is a fragmented healthcare system. Ordinary people who have health problems, instead of being able to access a unified government system, are offered the choice, depending on where they live, of government facilities, facilities run by churches or missions, private healthcare. And that means that it's much harder to join up the medical response. Another major factor is the insecurity in eastern Congo. It's a region that not just for years, but for decades, has been trying to overcome insurgencies by various rebel groups. In Ituri province, the epicenter of this outbreak, there's been effectively a state of martial law for since 2021. And to give you one example of why that matters, we are planning to do a trip to an area just west of Ituri. And it's a road trip. And one of the major issues is the presence of rebels on the road who periodically have attacked vehicles. So, of course, that makes it much more difficult for aid groups and health workers to move around. Another factor is communities. Inevitably, at a time of a major public health scare, there is mistrust, and that exists here too. So there have been times when communities have attacked health or young men within communities, let me say, have attacked health facilities. Other times, workers who are trying to bury Ebola victims safely have also been attacked for various reasons. But of course, all of that impedes the Ebola response effort.
3: Well, the current Ebola outbreak is caused, as we said, by the Bundibugyo species of the virus, for which there is no vaccine nor treatment. Here's Health Minister of the DRC, Dr. Samuel Roger Kamba.
5: In our planning, we decided with the advice of scientists to use the Ebola vaccine, the vaccine that we all know, which has already been used several times, and particularly on a large scale during the 2018 to 2020 outbreak.
3: Dr. Gounder, on Thursday, the World Health Organization and its partners said they'd provide 70,000 doses of the Ervebo vaccine. What hope does that provide here?
6: Ervebo is licensed against the Zaire species of Ebola, and this outbreak involves the Bundibugyo species. We don't actually know whether the Ervebo vaccine will protect against Bundibugyo. There's some laboratory and animal data that suggests it might. Of that 70,000 doses you mentioned, 20,000 are going to a phase 3 clinical trial to assess whether this works, what the effectiveness is against Bundibugyo. And the remaining 50,000 will go to frontline and health workers who will be told, with informed consent, that we don't know how protective this is.
3: Now, this Bundibugyo species seems to be particularly dangerous for children, especially children under 5. And children currently make up a quarter of confirmed cases and almost a third of all the deaths. Dr. Gounder, why do they have a lower chance of surviving this strain?
6: It's not actually that Bundibugyo is different from the other Ebola species. Any Ebola species is more deadly to small children for a number of different reasons. So first of all, Ebola kills mostly through massive vomiting and diarrhea, and so you have massive fluid losses. For a small child, the difference between looks sick and goes into shock is much shorter. You also have a harder time getting fluids into those smallest of children, getting in an IV for fluid hydration, getting them to drink. They often arrive later because the symptoms look like malaria early on. And many of them are also getting infected by the adults who are nursing them because the adults themselves have been infected and are sick.
3: Jeremy, you have experience with two prior outbreaks, the deadliest outbreak in history in 2014 in West Africa that killed 11,000 people, and then in 2018. Tell us about the role USAID played in that 2014 response.
8: So that occurred at a time when the World Health Organization was at a pretty weak point in terms of its disaster response, its international emergency and outbreak capacity. And so it forced the U.S. to step in and in some ways substitute for what WHO could do. In 2018, WHO had strengthened quite a bit through some major reforms and was able to play that role with still a lot of support from the U.S. But in 2014, we sent a huge, what we call the DART, or a disaster assistance response team, to four different countries in the region, the three heavily affected, Sierra Leone, Guinea, and Liberia, and then briefly to Mali as well, because cases popped up there, and worked hand in glove with the national government. So we would, you know, my team leaders in those countries would be sitting with the heads of state in those countries on a weekly basis with their teams planning hand in glove on how this response would operate. That is almost totally absent now. USAID, of course, is gone. The State Department has sent a team that it's calling a DART, but it is nothing like what we sent to West Africa. It's dramatically smaller. It's not on the front lines. It's sitting in the embassy in Kinshasa on literally the other side of the country from where the actual outbreak is. They're not being allowed to go to the outbreak zone. So the U.S. is still writing checks, but it's not providing the kind of hand-in-glove problem-solving leadership that was so critical in 2014.
3: Well, we got this question from David who says, is the current Ebola outbreak directly tied to the destruction of USAID? Can you be specific? And just to provide a little more context here, last year, the Trump administration shut down USAID, which played, as we heard there, a key role in containing earlier outbreaks. And aid workers on the ground say cuts to USAID and the U.S. withdrawal from the World Health Organization in January have hindered and slowed down the world's ability to respond to this outbreak. So, Jeremy, to David's question, give us specific examples of where you see the impact of USAID's closure in this response.
8: Absolutely. I wrote a piece for Zateo News a few weeks ago about some of this. And you know, some of the things that that I would see, I would go back to how this started. So we know now that this has been going on at least since January. Nature magazine reported a few weeks ago that there's been research in Mongwalu, one of the epicenter towns, that there were detectable signals of chains of transmission as far back as January. Taxi drivers avoiding certain neighborhoods, the cemeteries in the town being completely overloaded by the number of bodies that were coming in. And yet, this was not confirmed until 4 months later in the middle of May. So that gave the virus a huge head start. And I think it's not a coincidence that at a time when many of the surveillance activities, the disease surveillance activities that USAID would support in Eastern Congo, as well as this huge network of humanitarian health partners that USAID had supported in Eastern Congo, almost all of that had been dismantled. And so both the formal, the formal way you might detect those signals, but also the informal way, you know, a hospital director having a weekly call with the USAID mission in Kinshasa and saying, we're seeing some weird stuff in Mongwalu. You know, there's no one to make that call, and there's no one to receive that call in the same way that there would have been 2 years ago. So I think it contributed to the late detection and then a huge hollowing out of response capacity. And then the absence of the leadership and coordination and problem-solving operational role that USAID used to play as well. All of that's gone.
3: So what I hear you saying is a combination of a loss of expertise in disaster response, but also a loss of relationships.
8: Exactly.
3: Okay. We're speaking to Jeremy Kanindike. He's president of Refugees International. Also with us, Dr. Celine Gounder, an infectious disease specialist in epidemiology, and Matthew Mpoke-Big, East Africa Bureau Chief for the New York Times. Matthew, what are Congolese officials saying right now about the response, what they need, the effectiveness so far?
4: Congolese officials have taken this outbreak very seriously. And what I'm hearing on all sides is that they've been very involved in providing the kind of coordination and being involved in the overall response. Just as impressive for me and from what I've seen has been the response of ordinary Congolese people who have stepped up to become volunteers, and Congolese doctors who have taken part in trying to control the outbreak. I witnessed a scene at the weekend in which a man tragically died, a truck driver died in a village after vomiting blood. And within minutes, a team of Congolese volunteers had been mobilized to come to the scene, to secure the scene. They quickly put on protective equipment. They sprayed down the area with chlorine. They removed the body, put it in a body bag, following all of the protocols. and then they took it away to be tested. But what was really striking was how quickly they mobilized, how professional their response was, but also there was courage too. They didn't exactly know the situation they were going into, but they felt that protecting the community was the paramount thing for them to do in that moment. So the response of Congo as a country, and particularly the people involved in the response here, has been very impressive.
3: Dr. Gounder, this is the second time we've heard this emphasis on how the community itself is responding to this outbreak, first from Mary Jo, who works with Doctors Without Borders, who was in DRC helping patients there. But I don't want to lose sight of the fact that there are also reports of a surge in indirect deaths as hospitals and doctors focus on the Ebola emergency. So routine care and vaccines, like vaccine for measles, might not always be a priority. Congolese officials say they're also battling other disease outbreaks in the country. So how overwhelmed is the healthcare system and infrastructure in the country right now?
6: Right. It leads to people's resources, staff, and other resources being redirected to address the Ebola outbreak. But it also leads clinics to close and for people to be less likely to come into a health facility because they're afraid that they might get Ebola there. And with the West African outbreak of 2014 to 2016, there were studies looking at, you know, what were the rates of indirect deaths in Guinea, where I actually spent 2 months working as an Ebola aid worker at the time. There were more indirect deaths than there were from Ebola. And some of the specific diseases that get worse include TB and HIV, and this is partly because those require uninterrupted daily therapy. TB treatment runs at least 6 months. HIV treatment is lifelong. And when somebody stops their medications, that puts them at risk for developing drug resistance, relapse, transmission to other people. Childbirth is also a very high risk period, whether a woman has Ebola or not. Ebola in pregnancy is really deadly, both for mother and baby. But even if she's not infected, if it's just a regular pregnancy, you can't reschedule a woman going into labor. And if she has obstructive labor, she has hours, not weeks, for somebody to intervene. And many of these women are not coming in to deliver in a health facility, which means that if there are complications, their risk of dying in childbirth increased dramatically.
3: Jeremy, are there places where you are seeing lessons from past outbreaks being applied in the DRC?
8: Yeah, I think the challenge they're facing right now is very similar to the challenge we faced in the early phases of the 2014 outbreak, which was the expansion of the outbreak is exponential. And the expansion of the response is linear right now. The UN has said that they need to triple the scale of the response that they have right now to hope to keep pace with the rate at which the outbreak is expanding. And we learned some things about what you can scale and what you can't. It's very hard to rapidly scale up Ebola treatment center beds because that is very, very labor intensive and capital intensive. But things like burial teams and the example that Matt gave of this burial team rapidly swooping into action to safely care for and handle that recently deceased man. That is critical because the super spreading, where you can get one case turning into 25 or 50, is often through unsafe burials. So if you can get on top of the unsafe burials, that is a huge step towards moving from exponential spread to merely linear spread, which becomes a lot easier to contain.
3: Speaking to Jeremy Kanindike, he's president of Refugees International. Also with us, Dr. Celine Gounder, editor-at-large for public health at KFF Health News, and Matthew Mpoke-Big, East Africa Bureau Chief for the New York Times, joining us from the DRC. In just a moment, we hear from another aid worker responding to the Ebola outbreak in the DRC, and there's still time for your questions. Email us at 1A@wamu.org.

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4: Twenty minutes now till 10 o'clock. 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And Idaho Matters is up every weekday at noon. 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According to a new report from the Idaho Department of Finance, Idahoans lost $88 million to scammers last year, and fraud targeting seniors grew to more than $37 million. Our Julie Lucchetta has details in her latest report at BoiseStatePublicRadio.org. 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
7: Back now to our discussion about the Ebola outbreak in the Democratic Republic of the Congo. We're here with Jeremy Kanyandike, president of Refugees International, Matthew Mpoke Big, East Africa Bureau Chief for the New York Times, and Dr. Celine Gounder, an infectious disease specialist and epidemiologist. And let's bring a new voice to the conversation, Dr. Joyce Kakessa. She's FHI 360 country representative for the Democratic Republic of the Congo. FHI 360 is contributing to the State Department's Ebola response through the U.S. government-funded STRIDES and EPIC projects. Dr. Kakessa, thanks for joining us.
8: Thank you, Jen.
7: So tell us more about the work you're doing in the DRC right now.
8: Thank you. So the work of FHI really starts with the community. Someone may be sick or a family may report a death. From that moment, many things have to happen, and very quickly. When an alert is done, it has to be detected. Someone has to investigate it. A specimen has to reach a laboratory. The result has to come back quickly. Contacts have to be identified after that and followed. So our work, we support communities to recognize and report alerts. We support surveillance and laboratories. So those suspected cases in community can be investigated and they can be tested quickly. We also help health facilities protect health workers and patients through infection prevention and control. And when someone dies, we support also the work of safe and dignified burial teams. Because unfortunately, a funeral in this context can become an opportunity for the virus to spread. Our goal is simple, is to stop one infection from reaching another family. Our goal is containment. Containment is really a race against time and against the virus. We have to make sure that all those pieces work together. That's the work FHI 360 is doing.
7: Yeah. What you're describing at that community level, it sounds like it requires building clear lines of communication with the community, but also building trust with your partners at the community level. How do you go about doing that work, especially at a time of crisis?
8: Yes. Fear is human. Fear is normal. And Ebola is frightening. And as you say, trust is essential. So what we do we make sure that affected family, affected communities, and make understand that we understand their fear, and we don't judge them. Our work is not to dismiss their fear. So the message that we are sharing is that we are there to offer information that community can trust. We are there to listen to people, to listen to their concern, to assure them that we are with health workers who know how to respond, and team that can treat them, can treat their loved ones with dignity. We make sure that they feel that they are not alone in this. We don't want the first time the family see when they are grieving a group of people hidden behind protective equipment. Mm. They need to see a face, they need to see people, they need to see voices they know, they trust, and they need to understand who people are behind those protective equipment and why they are there. But they're also health workers and responders. We also fear. Yeah. Courage is not the absence of fear. So we make sure that responders are also prepared. They know that when they go out, the next person they can meet maybe has Ebola. So they have to understand how to recognize that risk. They have to be prepared. They have to be equipped. And being prepared, being protected, help to still wake up in the morning, showing up for communities. But also for people listening from outside of Congo, we know people are concerned, but what we want to say is that they shouldn't let fear become panic. Ebola can be contained. Fear, we always say here that fear can spread quickly, but so can trust. Mm. And when community trusts us, responders are protected, and the world outside here stands with those families that are affected in Congo, in Ituri, North Kivu, rather than being afraid of them. And together we can stop Ebola. Because at the end of the day, people in affected communities want the same thing. The same thing all of us want. It's to keep everyone safe, to keep people we love safe. Our health workers want to return safely to their families at the end of the day. And people outside of Congo, they want the virus to be stopped. Yeah. So we can do it. We know how to do it. We just need to replace fear with trust, preparedness, solidarity, and we can stop Ebola.
7: Well, Dr. Kakessa, part of what I'm taking away from what you're describing in your approach to this outbreak is that your work of trust building, building relationships with the community, that it doesn't start with the outbreak, but it also doesn't end when the outbreak is contained, that there really needs to be a continuum of that trust building. So when there is an emergency, when there is an outbreak, those relationships are already established. Am I hearing that correctly?
8: Exactly. Someone said here before that these communities are already facing other challenges, especially insecurity and lack of access to care, problem of accessibility because of the state of roads. And they haven't seen, with all those challenges, many people coming there, coming in. And then when see people coming in when there is Ebola, we need to convey a message that we are not only responding to Ebola, but you are there to build something that can address permanently their basic needs and to strengthen what they need the most, the basic needs to at least assure the minimum that will sure address the Ebola outbreak, but that can strengthen the system in place that can assure that these communities, they can have access to the minimum of care and other needs even after the outbreak.
7: That's Dr. Joyce Kakessa with FHI 360. She's country representative for the Democratic Republic of the Congo. FHI 360 is contributing to the State Department's Ebola response through the U.S. government-funded Strides and EPIC projects. Dr. Kakessa, thank you so much for your time.
8: Thank you.
7: Jeremy Kanindike is also with us, president of Refugees International, along with Matthew Mpoke Big, East Africa Bureau Chief for the New York Times, and Dr. Celine Gounder, an infectious disease specialist and epidemiologist. Jeremy, as Dr. Kakessa was speaking, you were nodding your head emphatically. What were you responding to?
9: Her point about community trust and about not engaging with communities only through the lens of Ebola is so critical. And we've seen this over and over in past responses. We saw this in West Africa in 2014. We saw it in Congo in 2018-20. You know, when you have a community that is facing a whole range of challenges and threats, and they only see the international community caring about one, that makes trust a lot harder. I think the other thing that she said that really resonated with me was the importance of building on existing relationships and utilizing that trust. And I think this is another area where the dismantling of USAID has really set back the response. In 2014, much of the response that we built was kind of piggybacked or grafted onto existing USAID programs in those countries. And so we were building on a base of community trust that had existed for many years. By dismantling so many of the programs and removing so many of the partners who were working in this part of the Congo, that's much, much harder. You don't have those kind of pre-existing relationships, and you're building back from scratch in some respects. And so it's harder. It sets back not just the operational capacity, but also the community acceptance and trust that is so critical for that operational capacity to actually do what it needs to do.
7: Well, we got this question from Martha, who says, what are neighboring countries like Uganda doing regarding Ebola spread? Are they seeing growth in infections like the DRC? Now, this outbreak did briefly spill into neighboring Uganda. It shares its western border with the DRC in mid-May. 20 people were infected there. 3 died. Authorities in Uganda declared the outbreak in their country over at the end of July. Dr. Gounder, why was Uganda able to contain its own related outbreak so effectively and so quickly?
10: This is a great case study in the impact of how developed a health system is on the ability to contain an outbreak of Ebola. The Ugandan health system is much more advanced than what you have in the DRC. We've also talked about the impact of displaced populations in the DRC, rebel militants in the area that have made this more challenging. But what you need is a functioning health system where health workers can do the contact tracing. In the DRC, part of the issue is that workers have been striking because they have not been paid. And even when they are paid, it's about $50 a month, some of these community health workers. So some of this is also a story of labor. And having witnessed this myself in West Africa over 10 years ago, when you see a big influx of funding with USAID at that time, but other response organizations, there is this reaction of how is this going to help our local economy? Are you going to create jobs for us? You know, think about how people reacted early in COVID. A lot of the fear was not just about the infection, but it was on the impact, what the impact would be on jobs. And so that needs to be part of the trust building, is how do you not only respond to the infection and the need for contact tracing and containment, but also how do you build up some of the more basic infrastructure like the local economy?
7: Matthew, I want to come to you. We heard there from Dr. Kakessa how important the community's role is in responding to this outbreak. But as you alluded to earlier, there have been reports of violence and attacks on ambulances and medical personnel, notably one in Bunian last Sunday. Doctors Without Borders reports these are not isolated cases, but something that happens almost every day since there's a climate of what they call resistance. What's driving that violence?
11: I think each case probably is specific. And it's perhaps difficult to sort of generalize, but I think that there's a couple of factors. One is a sense that communities have not been protected by the government and have not been served by the government. So those are two very basic functions of a state. But that encourages communities to take matters into their own hands at times. I would also say that from what I've seen over the last week, when tension has occurred, potentially violence has occurred, it's been quite a specific demographic involved. From what I've seen, it's on the whole kind of groups of young guys, often on motorbikes, or let me say, who make their living using motorbikes, transporting things and people from place to place. But just to give a sort of specific case, I was at an Ebola treatment center a few days ago, and a woman who had passed away was being taken by a safe burial team for her internment, and she and a group of friends of the deceased, about 50 young guys, said that they wanted to come along to the burial. And the medical team, the health workers, the Congolese health workers, were so nervous about what might happen at the burial ground that they went to a police post and requested a police escort. Two armed officers joined the convoy. So that's two police officers on motorbikes, because they didn't have vehicles. And then the two vehicles, cars with one of them with the body inside, and about 50 guys on motorbikes. They got to the burial ground and there was a standoff. They wanted to open the coffin to pay their last respects to the deceased. That was viewed as very dangerous. And there might have been violence had the police not been there to protect the burial workers, the safe and dignified burial workers. In the end, the lady was buried safely, but it's evidence of the kind of tension that can emerge in these situations where there's mistrust from parts of the community.
7: Yeah. Well, we have just about a minute left here. And Dr. Gounder and Jeremy, I want to hear from both of you. What do you expect this outbreak will look like in the next few months? Are you hopeful it can be contained? Jeremy?
9: I'm not hugely hopeful right now, unfortunately. I think what Dr. Tedros said in that clip you shared at the top of the episode is absolutely right. This is on pace now to eclipse the West Africa outbreak. I don't think we really know what the ceiling for this one could be, but it's going to be higher than that. And we're not seeing anything like the kind of global urgency from the international community that we saw in 2014, despite the fact that this one looks much more dangerous. And so I think it is not on pace right now, and it needs a huge surge of international diplomatic and financial and operational engagement to support the Congolese response.
7: Dr. Gounder.
10: Yeah, I would agree with that. And I am concerned that the U.S. is not stepping up more. We have deployed money, but it's not just about money. You also need people on the ground to do the contact tracing, the local population to be supported in doing that. And I fear that it will take more Americans getting infected, getting sick with Ebola, to really push the American government to respond in a more comprehensive way.
7: Well, this is certainly a story we will continue to cover here on 1A. That's Dr. Celine Gounder. She's an infectious disease specialist and epidemiologist. She's also editor-at-large for public health at KFF Health News. Also with us, Jeremy Conindyke, president of Refugees International. He was the director of USAID's Office of U.S. Foreign Disaster Assistance, where he led the U.S. government's response to international disasters. And Matthew Mpoke Big, East Africa bureau chief for the New York Times, based in Nairobi, Kenya. He joined us from Kisangani in the DRC. Thanks to you all. Today's producer was Deanna Ferraro. This program comes to you from WAMU, part of American University in Washington, distributed by NPR. I'm Jen White. Thanks for listening, and we'll talk again tomorrow. This is 1A.

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3: 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Coming up in the next 10 minutes, we'll hear more about the unsigned opinion from the Supreme Court that would tighten rules around mail-in voting, how the battle over absentee ballots is impacting the midterms. That conversation coming up after NPR headlines. It is KBSU, HD3 Boise, KBSY Burley, KBSS HD1 Sun Valley, KBSX Boise, KBXS Salmon, KBSW HD1 Twin Falls, KBSJ Jackpot, KBSQ McCall, KLCZ Lewiston, KBXC Chalice, and KBXY Stanley.
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6: From NPR and WBUR Boston, I'm Robin Young.
7: And I'm Scott Tong. This is Here and Now. Coming up, reaction to the Supreme Court letting the Trump administration proceed for now with its plan to restrict mail-in voting.
6: Also, a Tennessee obstetrician's method of treating pregnant addicted women may have been flawed, but it's still in a significant medical journal.
8: There were just a lack of details around how the study was conducted and whether all the patients knew they were part of this study.
7: And we remember what the U.S. government calls a genocide against Myanmar's Rohingya people 9 years ago today. We speak to one survivor.
9: I can return back to anywhere. I do not have anywhere to go. Help us create a path so that we can fight for our own right.
7: Coming up Here and Now.
6: The news is first.
1: Live from NPR News, I'm Lakshmi Singh. The trade war between the United States and Canada just got worse. Moments ago, Canada's finance minister, François-Philippe Champagne, announced retaliatory tariffs on American steel, dairy products, farm equipment, and other goods.
10: Today I'm announcing that Canada will match the United States tariffs dollar for dollar, rate for rate. Effective September 8, Canada will impose counter tariffs of up to 15, 25, or 50% on $27.6 billion in imports from the United States of America.
1: The U.S. recently imposed 50% levies on $20 billion worth of Canadian products after Canada walked out of negotiations last week. Washington says it offered a good deal, but Ottawa argues its southern neighbor pushed new terms that it considered uneconomic and unfair. With the two governments on the outs, President Trump warned yesterday new tariffs were coming for Canadian vehicles, auto parts, and steel January 1st. And today, Trump piled on, posting on social media that he was seriously considering renaming Lake Ontario Lake America. The Supreme Court has handed President Trump a temporary win on his order to restrict mail-in voting for the midterm elections. More from NPR's Hunzi Lawang.
11: President Trump's order calls for the U.S. Postal Service to get lists of eligible voters from states and deliver ballots only to people on those lists. USPS is a financial supporter of NPR. The Supreme Court decided it was too early for a judge in Boston to block USPS from carrying out Trump's directives in the 23 states plus Washington, D.C. that sued over the order. The Trump administration is now trying to get a related ruling by the same judge paused. That's a nationwide block on Postal Service work for Trump's order. Jenna Griswold is Colorado's Democratic Secretary of State.
12: Let's be clear. The bigger picture, it is unlawful for President Trump to try to take federal control over elections. It is very clear in the Constitution. States run elections, not Donald Trump.
11: Voting rights and Democratic groups are also continuing their lawsuits over Trump's order. Anzi Luong, NPR News.
1: Republican voters in South Carolina are selecting their nominee for Senate today in a special primary runoff more than a month after Senator Lindsey Graham died. South Carolina Public Radio's Luis Alfredo Garcia has details.
13: South Carolina Republicans have generally been split between Senator Darlene Graham and Congressman Ralph Norman. There's been just a single one-on-one debate, and people have been flooded with campaign mail and text messages. For Lila Ann Briggs, it comes down to familiarity. She voted for Norman in the primary and said she would again in a runoff.
14: I actually went to high school with the candidate I voted for.
13: Graham has no experience in elected politics outside of a recent appointment to the U.S. Senate, but she has President Trump's endorsement. His Super PAC MAGA Inc. spent some $800,000 on get out the vote calls and texts for Graham. For NPR News, I'm Luis Alfredo Garcia in Columbia, South Carolina.
1: It's NPR. Pennsylvania health officials are reporting the first measles-related deaths in the United States this year. State Health Secretary Dr. Deborah Bogan says two unvaccinated patients who lived in Lancaster County died. The Centers for Disease Control and Prevention says there are 2,777 measles cases in the country as of a few days ago. Earlier this summer, the number of cases surpassed last year's tally, making this the worst year for measles in the U.S. since 1991. A new study of former National Football League players finds that at least a quarter of the athletes who died within a five-year period had the neurodegenerative condition known as CTE. NPR's Becky Sullivan reports the research from Mass General Brigham is the newest and most comprehensive attempt to better determine CTE's prevalence in the sport.
15: For years, former NFL players and their families have been donating their brains to researchers to see whether they had chronic traumatic encephalopathy, or CTE. That means most research has something of a sample bias, as many samples came from people with symptoms of brain disease, like mood swings or memory loss. The new study essentially sought to find a denominator. Researchers counted up every player who'd appeared in at least one NFL game anytime since 1949, then focused on those who died between 2016 and 2021. With more than 200 donated brains already definitively diagnosed with CTE, that's at a minimum prevalence of about 25%. In a statement, the NFL told NPR the league, quote, continuously strives to make the game of football safer, including by implementing strategies to reduce concussions and head impacts. Becky Sullivan, NPR News.
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3: .10:06 on a Tuesday morning. I'm Eric Jones sitting in for James Baker, and you're listening to Here and Now. Coming in the next 20 minutes, we'll hear about data center standards. As the number of data centers across the U.S. continues to increase, so does public opposition. That has some cities changing their standards for what acceptable data center development looks like. Also, more on the Indiana power outages coming in the next 15 minutes on Boise State Public Radio News.
6: From NPR and WBUR, I'm Robin Young in Boston.
7: And I'm Scott Tong in Washington, D.C. This is Here and Now. The president's plan to oversee who gets ballots in the mail got a win from the Supreme Court just 10 weeks from the midterms. Justices last night said President Trump can move forward with his executive order on mail-in ballots. But this is when we know this is complicated, this is procedural, and requires some basic explanation from our next guest. Rick Hassan directs the Safeguarding Democracy Project at the UCLA School of Law. Rick, welcome back.
17: Good to be back with you.
7: Big picture, what does the president want to happen with his executive order on mail-in voting?
17: Well, the part that is relevant to the Supreme Court's ruling yesterday has to do with a USPS rule that would require states to do certain things, including use certain kinds of ballot envelopes with intelligent markings on them, as well as provide a list of all of their eligible voters to the USPS. And if they don't do that, then the USPS is not going to deliver ballots. So that's a huge change, because the USPS always has been delivering ballots, and this would inject the federal government into who can mail ballots in a way that they never have been before.
7: Yeah, and we should note the U.S. Postal Service is a financial supporter of NPR. Now, many Democratic state attorneys general are challenging this in a court document. They called it a voter verification and ballot interception program. What scenario are these critics worried about?
17: Well, I mean, there are a few things here. One is this is a different part of the executive order that requires the Department of Homeland Security to come up with a rule and create a list of citizens that it would then share with the states. That would get submitted to the USPS, as would the states list. And there's another part of the executive order that says the DOJ, the Department of Justice, will prosecute those election officials who don't do enough to keep non-citizens off the rolls. So there is this implicit threat. It's not explicit, but there's an implicit threat. If you don't match your list with the DHS list, you could be facing criminal liability. So that's another thing that is kind of a threat hanging over the heads of state and local election officials who already are stressed enough trying to prepare things for November.
7: Well, I guess that's the question, right? We're 10 weeks out from the midterms for state election officials, clearly already planning to make this happen. What do they do at this point? All this is still being fought out in court.
17: Right. So the ruling from the Supreme Court yesterday was not on the merits of whether the executive order is legal, whether the USPS could limit which mail ballots they could deliver. Mm-hmm. Instead, it was a technical ruling that said that the states had brought their case too early before the USPS had finalized their rule. Now, on Friday night, this past Friday, the USPS did announce their final rule, and it's now in effect, except there's another court order from the same judge in the district court that stops that from going into effect nationwide. So it's a huge mess. Mm-hmm. It's going to go back before that judge in Massachusetts. There's going to be a new order, and this could be back before the Supreme Court within a week or two. And in the meantime, ballots are going out by mid-September for overseas and military voters, and in some states even earlier than that.
7: Right. So, you know, the Supreme Court has created this concept called the Purcell Principle. I believe you coined that term, Professor Rick, that you don't change election rules too close to an election. So how does that fit into all of what's going on here?
17: Well, so that's a rule that typically applies to federal courts changing rules. For example, if a state has a voter ID law and at the last minute a federal court comes in and tries to change those rules, the court said, well, that could cause a kind of confusion for voters and difficulties for election administrators. This kind of last minute, if this executive order parts can go into effect, would do the same thing. But the Purcell idea is not directly implicated because it would be the executive branch, not a court doing it. But still, as Judge Ketanji Brown Jackson said in her dissent, that this is just meant to cause chaos. And the Supreme Court is becoming a partner in that chaos, she said, because

0: It will not affect what happens to this, how this November goes.
1: I think that the clock is just running out on doing anything effectively this time around.
0: That's Rick Hassan, director of the Safeguarding Democracy Project at the UCLA School of Law. Rick, thank you.
1: Thank you.
2: NIPSCO, a utility company in northern Indiana, says they expect to have power restored to more cities by tonight, 2 weeks after a powerful storm knocked it out. In Gary, Indiana, some were concerned there may have been a delay in response to communities that were majority black. Indiana's governor is now calling for an investigation into the response across the region. But meanwhile, what has this been like? Angelita Sorniana lives in Hobart, Indiana. Angelita, you got your power, you got your kids back to school yesterday, but two kids, you're a stay-at-home mom, no power for 11 days?
3: Yeah, I mean, I'm glad I finally have power back, and I mean, those days were just, you know, very inconvenient. You know, my daughters were scared. The first couple days, it was even hard to communicate. You know, with our phones, because the communication poles were down. Going to the gas station to get gas for a small generator that I have would take 2 to 3 hours. You know, it was just it was just very difficult.
2: Yeah, I mean, I can imagine. You mentioned the cell phone towers were down, but where are you going to charge a phone? You know, even if you have one and you have no power, and that generator, I understand it was for the refrigerator, because you don't want to throw away food. But did it work?
3: Yeah, so my generator, it worked for the first couple days, and then I realized I needed to put oil in it, and I spent like 3-4 hours trying to troubleshoot it, and I did end up having to throw away quite a bit of food,
2: Yeah. Especially
3: with my girls starting school. You know, you try to stock up your fridge and everything, and it was very difficult watching my food spoil.
2: I bet. Well, this outage is adding to concerns you already had about an Amazon data center that's partly approved right across the street from you, rely on power from the local utility. Now, you're a part of a lawsuit against the city's planning commission over this center. What are your concerns there?
3: Yes. So, I mean, that was one thing that out of this whole disaster I was partially grateful for, is that this data center is not 100% operational. It's a proposed 26 building campus, and with almost 800 diesel backup generators, and there's supposed to be 5.5 million gallons of diesel tank capacity at this site. And we are, me and several other residents are part of a lawsuit. You know, we're challenging the zoning, as we don't really believe this is something that belongs in the middle of town, right across the street from homes, from farms. There's you know, waters of the U.S. here, that there's tons of wetlands, and we have also expressed our concerns with, can our grid handle something that large? It's supposed to be a 2.6 gigawatt use of power, which is equivalent to 2 million homes.
2: Well, you know that the Northwest Indiana Forum, they build themselves as a voice for business. They've said that Amazon will cover the cost of any energy infrastructure upgrades needed to serve the data center. That could strengthen the overall grid reliability for everybody, which could even help you. And then Amazon has also promised the site will bring 400 permanent full-time jobs with good pay. So what do you say to that, that this actually might have strengthened the grid and bring jobs?
3: Well, in terms of strengthening the grid, I would like to see a, you know, an independent, like, resiliency study. This major storm just proves that possibly NIPSCO, you know, their response planning, emergency response planning, and our infrastructure is probably just not there yet to fully support the overall grid. And in terms of the 400 permanent jobs, as far as I know, where most of these hyperscale data centers, they're not all on-site jobs.
2: Yeah. Meantime, you must be just feeling a little bit knocked about there in Hobart.
3: Yeah, I mean, you know, we've expressed our

0: concerns about our grid reliability. I've been without power this year at least 6 or 7 times, and it's not a power loss of a couple hours. It's a couple days. This was obviously the longest, but it just raises even more concerns. Is that if that data center was 100% operational, all of those 800 generators would have kicked on. That noise, the air quality, it would have been horrible. Just here in my subdivision, the few of us that had generators running, it was so loud. It's been, days that we've had our power on, and I still feel like I hear the hum from the generators. It was just so concerning.
1: Angelita Soriano, in Hobart, Indiana, one of thousands of residents who lost power, and she's also part of a group fighting a proposed Amazon data center right across the street from her. Lots of power issues for you, Angelita. Thank you so much for talking to us about it.
0: No, thank you so much for having me on.
1: 800 generators turning on, trying to think what that would sound like. Well, a couple notes. We reached out to Amazon for comment. We have not heard back. And also, Amazon is a financial supporter of NPR. Much more ahead, here and now.

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1: Minutes past 10 o'clock here and now, continuing till noon today. And in the next 15 minutes or so, we're going over the top. Arm wrestling has been around for hundreds of years. The 1970s and 80s are considered the golden years of professional competition, but now there's a new surge of interest in the sport of arm wrestling. 15 minutes from now, we'll hear more. In the Treasure Valley, mid to upper 90s today, sunny skies and calm winds. Mid to upper 60s and partly cloudy overnight in Boise, Nampa, and Middleton. Twin Falls in the Magic Valley, low 90s today, slight chance for storms later this afternoon. Low 60s and mostly cloudy skies overnight. In the Wood River Valley, slight chance for storms as well later. Mid 80s forecast for this Tuesday. In McCall, mid 80s and sunny skies today. Lows about 50 degrees overnight. And in the East Central Mountains, highs nearing 90 degrees today. 30% chance for showers and storms later on in Salmon and Challis.
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3: This is Here and Now. Today is a Remembrance Day for what the U.S. government calls a genocidal campaign against the ethnic Rohingya people in Myanmar, also known as Burma. The brutal crackdown against the Muslim Rohingya began 9 years ago today. Here is how one survivor remembers it.
4: On August 2017, there were Rohingya being killed. There were massacres taking place, and there were Rohingya women and girls being subjected to sexual violence, raped and gang raped, and there were Rohingya homes being burned down, and there were Rohingya villages destroyed by the authorities. I have seen one of my cousins killed by the landmine planted by the military in our village.
3: That is Mong Saidullah, who goes by Said. He was 16 at the time and fled with his family to Bangladesh, along with 700,000 others. An estimated 24,000 Rohingya have been killed during the campaign. Now, Said lives in the U.S., attending New York University. He considered applying for temporary protected status, but the Trump administration just ended TPS for people from Myanmar. And here's the rest of my conversation with Said. I asked what the journey to Bangladesh was like back in 2017 when he and his family fled for their lives.
4: It took me and my family 15 days walking from Myanmar to get into the Bangladesh. That was the most hardest time of my life, because during those 15 days, weather was also not good. It was raining, and we had to walk across mountain, across rivers, because we were afraid to walk through the usual route, because we afraid the military or the BJP, the police, or other extremists who are taking part in operations to kill Rohingya would definitely be killing if they see us, if they find us. And I can say we just walked and walked and walked, and if there is a good place, we just take some rest and we continuously to walk.
3: But you were terrified the whole time, right? Because you were terrified that at any point somebody could be right behind you.
4: Exactly.
3: Now you are in New York. You're studying at New York University. How did you end up in New York City?
4: It's a very unique path, because I am the first and only Rohingya from the refugee camp in Bangladesh to get into the U.S. to pursue my higher education. And sometimes you only need a helping hand from somebody to dream a future that you can live your life the way you am, and you can live your life with the hope to make the world better for everyone.
3: And now you are speaking publicly about your own story. What do you want the world to know about, I understand, the more than 1 million Rohingya still in refugee camps, still in Bangladesh now?
4: So today marks the 9th anniversary of the Rohingya Genocide Remembrance Day. So it's already 9 years Still, we do not know when we can return back to our home. There isn't any answer. There isn't any hope for the Rohingya. What is going to be happen for the Rohingya? So that hope is losing among the Rohingya community. And I think it's very important for the international community to not forget this Rohingya crisis. It's already a forgotten crisis now. And there are people who are continuously suffering in the refugee camp in Bangladesh. And for me, I usually say it being a refugee is not easy. So I just want the international communities and those people who have patience to help the humanity, who want to make the world a better place for the people, to also not forget the Rohingya people. Also remember that there are about 1 million of people who still even do not have a hope what it's going to be for them in the future.
3: Yes, well, stateless, right? They had their the citizenship stripped from the government of Myanmar all the way back in 1982. As you've said, this is a longer story that long precedes the events of 2017. But what should the world know about this long story, this long discrimination, which the U.S. government has called a genocide?
4: I just want the people to know that we didn't begin as refugees. We are people. We had a good life and we are human. Yeah. There are also like Rohingya teachers, Rohingya activists, Rohingya leaders, Rohingya entrepreneurs, Rohingya actors and Rohingya artists. So what I want the world, what especially I want the people in the US to know is, please don't only speak for us, also speak with us and help us create a path so that we can fight for our own rights.
3: Saeed, many Rohingya persons moved to the US, settled under what's called the TPS program, Temporary Protected Status. That status was terminated this month by the administration. What does that mean?
4: In my case, what I can say is I get into the US as a student with a student visa, but I cannot return back. And I am definitely eligible to apply for the TPS. But now, because the TPS status is no longer eligible for the Burmese national, so I don't have citizenship, still I am from Burma. And in my immigration status, it's recorded that I am from Burma. So I am no longer eligible to apply for the TPS. I, however, have a pending asylum applications with the USCIS, but I don't know what my future is going to be here in the US. It's very stressing and I don't know what I need to do. I can't even return back to my home. I can't return back to anywhere. I do not have anywhere to go.
3: And I guess for you and perhaps others, the ending of this TPS status just closes off an avenue for you to live in this country.
4: Yes.
3: We've been speaking to Hmong Saeedullah. He goes by Saeed and escaped the 2017 military crackdown by Myanmar's forces on the Rohingya people. He is now a student at New York University and sharing this important story. Saeed, thank you for the time.
4: Thank you so much for having me.
3: If you want to hear more of his story and the story of the Rohingya people, listen to the podcast The Great Unrooting from Human Rights Watch.
5: Well, as we heard earlier this hour, the number of data centers in the U.S. continues to grow, and so does public opposition to them. That has some cities changing their standards for what acceptable data center development looks like. 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
7: Protests against data centers like this one in Phoenix are becoming more common across the country. Niall Bunker is here today to tell Arizona's utility regulator it should not approve a 14% hike in electricity rates being requested by the state's largest power company, Arizona Public Service.
8: The public are the ones that are going to have to be at the brunt of making sure that these corporations and these shareholders are getting profits.
7: The power company says it needs to increase prices because their costs have increased, and they're investing to meet the unprecedented demand. The company says it's also asking to raise rates for large users, predominantly data centers, by 45%. In late July, it saw record demand 400 megawatts higher than last year's record. An analysis of early information shows data centers made up half of that growth. William Carter is among the dozens lobbying the utility regulator today.
9: I definitely think that data centers and large users should bear their own cost for whatever they want to do.
7: Pew Research report shows Arizona is one of the country's top data center hubs with over 180 either operating or in development. Now, cities here are reevaluating the standards they have to meet. For years, many city industrial development standards have been based on those established by a trade group called the American Society of Heating, Refrigerating, and Air Conditioning Engineers, or ASHRAE. Marcus Hassan, chair of the ASHRAE Data Center Committee, says their standard for data centers specifically are about 10 years old and needed updating.
10: It wasn't obsolete. It was still a go-to standard, and it was applicable.
7: Both data center development accelerating, ASHRAE published a new standard last year. And now it's creating an addendum to address overall water and energy use.
10: You could be consuming little water at the site, but the electricity you consume, that's being produced at a power plant somewhere, right? And the generation of electricity, depending on your geography, that can be very water intensive.
7: While Phoenix incorporates some of ASHRAE's data center standards in its building codes, it uses recommendations from 2022. Mayor Kate Gallego says the recent boom in data center demand means the city needs to go further.
11: We want data centers to care about our local communities and invest in a way that creates benefits locally.
7: Gallego recently signed on to a pact with about 40 other cities around the world encouraging more stringent data center standards. Those would make sure the buildings aren't built too close to residents, don't cause pollution, and that fossil fuels aren't used to power them.
11: We want sustainable, clean energy to power it, and we want data centers to consider and protect our water supplies.
7: And beyond resource concerns, Gallego says lack of transparency has also led to community outrage.
11: It's now pretty widely acknowledged that the data center community needs to do better about being a good neighbor.
7: Protesters like Niall Bunger want regulators to take action to protect the public as data center development continues.
8: Individuals are going to have higher electricity bills.
7: Arizona's utility regulator is expected to decide on how much the state's biggest power company can raise rates by the end of the year. Meanwhile, in June, Arizona's lawmakers voted to pause tax incentives for new data centers for the next 3 years. But the state saw 113 new applications for developments in the weeks before the pause went into effect. An industry trade group, the Arizona Technology Council, says data centers are a big driver of the state's $35 billion tech industry. The council's president, Steve Zylstra, said in a statement that he doesn't want to see the state abandon data centers. But he acknowledged the moratorium could be a way for Arizona to figure out how to accommodate the tech buildings responsibly. For NPR News, I'm Greg Hawney in Phoenix.
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12: Live from NPR News in Boston, I'm Steve Brown. Canada struck back at the United States today with retaliatory tariffs on about $20 billion worth of American goods, including steel, dairy products, appliances, and farm equipment, as the trade war between the once-friendly neighbors escalated sharply. Canadian Prime Minister Mark Carney is accusing Washington of trying to subordinate Canada and said U.S. trade demands show Washington wants to destroy Canada's major industries, including autos, steel, and aluminum. A federal judge has rejected claims by Ghislaine Maxwell that her sex trafficking conviction was a complete miscarriage of justice. The judge said in a written statement today that the claims by Jeffrey Epstein's former girlfriend and longtime accomplice are based on speculation, distortions, and/or outright falsehoods. Maxwell's petition sought to set aside her conviction and free her from a 20-year prison sentence. A tornado has ravaged a small village in southern France, leaving dozens injured. Local authorities said that rescue teams are still searching after the tornado left the village of Pomat in ruins. A local government official confirmed 39 people were injured, including two critically. Around 300 homes were damaged and emergency centers have been opened. You're listening to Here and Now.
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3: It's Here and Now. An old school combat sport is seeing a resurgence in this country. We're talking arm wrestling, which has male and female competitors with their elbows down, ready to go. 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
14: For a sport that's at least 1,300 years old, it's hard to believe its most memorable pop culture representation is a 1987 Sylvester Stallone movie. Let's go!
15: Over the Top is every arm wrestler's favorite movie. It really is. I just watched it a couple weeks ago.
14: That's Kevin Palko, the founder of Cleveland Arm Wrestling, talking about the oft-mocked drama about a single father attempting to secure a future for his son by winning an arm wrestling tournament in Las Vegas. From mixed martial arts on the White House lawn to celebrity boxing matches, freestyle wrestling to bare-knuckle fighting, and of course, power slap, which is exactly what it sounds like. Combat sports have never been more mainstream, and arm wrestling groups are popping up all over the nation.
15: So when I first started arm wrestling in 2014, there was only one club that I knew of in our area.
14: So Palko started a club in Berea, Ohio, closer to his home. Since then, clubs have appeared all over the state, making Ohio a major player in the sport. Florida, Texas, and California are the biggest national hubs, hosting a multitude of competitions that fetch competitors from all over the globe. East vs. West is the world's premier pro arm wrestling organization, and Palko is ranked third in the men's featherweight division globally. He's not a very imposing figure, competing in the 155-pound division. Then you notice his arms. The best visual comparison would be with Popeye the Sailor Man, only Palko doesn't need spinach to go into overdrive.
15: The pump that you get and the workout that you get in your forearms is like nothing you would ever get in the gym.
14: The group meets twice a week to pull. Arm wrestling slang that refers to the basic physics concept that drives the sport. By pulling your opponent closer to you, you gain leverage. The group has been growing every week, in part due to Palko's aggressive social media promotion.
15: Everybody can do arm wrestling, and I think that's what's so cool.
14: Megan Galehouse is one of those people. She just came into the sport earlier this year.
16: I've always been naturally strong, like ever since I was little, and I have like really large hands, and I used to hate that. In this sport, it's like, people are like, oh, look at the size of your hands. It's awesome.
14: With Palko coaching her in the Cleveland Arm Wrestling Club behind her, Galehouse has become a phenom in the sport.
15: She went to Pittsburgh, won nationals. Later in October, Megan's actually gonna go to India and compete in the World Championships for Team USA.
14: Many sports boast of their inclusivity, but few allow complete beginners to just walk in and go head-to-head with seasoned vets and international up-and-comers like Palko and Galehouse. Among the Cleveland arm wrestling regulars, there's an eclectic group of young professionals, retirees, college athletes, former bouncers, bodybuilders, and even a guy whose other main sport is ice swimming. There's an experienced grappler who only wrestles with his right arm because his left is weakened by cerebral palsy. There's also a gentle giant of a man who suffered profound brain damage in a car crash 20 years ago. His mother brings him out every week from nearly an hour away.
15: A normal person that's never done sports might feel uncomfortable going into another sport where I feel anybody can come into an arm wrestling club and get along with each other.
14: These men and women may not be battling for custody of their kids in a high-stakes Vegas tournament like Stallone in Over the Top, but in an ancient sport, they've found new challenges and high stakes of their own. And they're all pulling for each other. For NPR News, I'm Egal Kaufman in Northeast Ohio.
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1: 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That is coming up today at noon on Idaho Matters from Boise State Public Radio News. Mid to upper 90s in Boise and the Treasure Valley today. Mid to upper 60s overnight tonight. Expect sunny skies at least till Friday, then partly sunny skies. Upper 90s on Wednesday, low to mid 90s Thursday. Upper 80s on Friday in Boise and the Treasure Valley. 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
5: I'm Robin Young in Boston. It's Here and Now. Question, what happens when a heralded medical treatment approach may turn out to be too good to be true and the people receiving the treatment are vulnerable pregnant women addicted to opioids? Dr. Craig Towers, an obstetrician in Tennessee, published a study on his unconventional methods of detoxing pregnant opioid users. It included treating them with naltrexone, a non-opioid drug that discourages people from using by blocking the high. Dr. Towers was hailed as a healthcare hero. His research was widely celebrated, and it continues to have a huge influence on how pregnant women are treated today. But then other addiction and pregnancy specialists started asking questions, and an audit found major flaws in his study. Reporter Amy Yerkinen has been investigating this for our editorial partners, ProPublica. Amy, thanks for being here.
18: Thank you for having me.
5: And let's start at the beginning. There have been waves of addicted infant births during the heroin epidemics in the 70s, crack addiction in the 80s. Dr. Towers was at the University of Tennessee Medical Center Clinic for High-Risk Pregnancies. He later joined the medical school faculty. That's in the early 2000s. And there was an increase in opioid prescriptions and addictions. He said he was being inundated with pregnant patients addicted to painkillers, giving birth to babies, suffering from withdrawal. And he felt for them, but he also recognized a research opportunity. What had previous research first shown about detoxing pregnant opioid users?
18: So I think that one thing that's important to note is that Dr. Towers kind of noticed early on that the research on this was somewhat thin. Basically, the practice had been for many years that keeping pregnant women on opioid drugs that are safer, that are prescribed like buprenorphine or methadone, was the safest because there were some early case reports that detoxing could potentially be linked to pregnancy loss. The theory was the stress of detoxing could really hurt the fetus and potentially cause things like miscarriage or preterm birth. And, you know, I think early on he decided this was worth exploring more, and he did some research on it. And a big impactful study that found that, you know, detox really didn't have as many dangers to the fetus as folks had feared it might.
5: Okay, so I'm going to just, you know, underscore that. The thinking had been don't detox a pregnant, addicted woman because it could harm the fetus. Instead, put her on other drugs, you know, legal replacement opiates that control cravings. Dr. Towers began questioning that. You know, he said, wait, I think we should try detoxing. And what did he claim to find in research that led to that thinking?
18: You know, as I mentioned, he found that there weren't an elevated number of miscarriages linked to detoxing pregnant women. So that was sort of the starting point. I think the concerns from other folks who are work in this field is that he wasn't looking as much at what the women's outcomes were, what the pregnant patient was doing, and whether there were relapses, because that's the other big risk here. It's not just to the fetus, but, you know, detoxing is very difficult, and a lot of people really can't do it without the help of drugs, medications like buprenorphine or methadone. So that puts them at a huge risk of relapsing, returning to street drugs, potentially sharing needles and picking up sort of infectious diseases that could be passed to the fetus as well.
5: And to be clear again, Dr. Towers was advocating for naltrexone.
18: So his early research really focused on detoxing, but then there is that risk of relapse, right? So after that first big study came out, he then sort of did another study, and that was looking at the use of naltrexone, which is one of the three drugs that is approved to treat opioid use disorder. But again, as you mentioned, unlike Suboxone or methadone, really blocks those receptors and prevents people from getting high, but doesn't, I guess, address the cravings as much as buprenorphine and methadone do.
5: Well, but in his study, Dr. Towers said he found that naltrexone was effective in keeping most patients off of opiates. This was his research. He published the study in the American Journal of Obstetrics and Gynecology. But even before that, legitimate news sources were picking up his claims. He was pretty heralded. He was on CNN with Sanjay Gupta. You know, he was being held up as someone who might have the answer for pregnant, addicted women.
18: So, yeah, and I think that this is just a really complicated issue, right? So with opioid use during pregnancy, I mean, the tension has always been how to treat the women in the best way that protects them and, you know, handle the impact on the newborns, because some of these medications can cause babies to be born with withdrawal symptoms, but they are more evidence-based as far as keeping people in recovery. And so, yeah, I think his research was very appealing because, you know, it seemed to show that there was a way that you could really do both things, that you could prevent women from relapsing and also protect these babies from experiencing withdrawal. And I would say that from the beginning, there were doubts about that. But the naltrexone study was definitely considered to be advancing, you know, this idea that you could do that.
5: But then comes the problems, because there were other major studies that showed that naltrexone had lackluster results. You know, there was relapse among non-pregnant patients that averaged 72%, and that's a systematic review of 13 studies you report. And that brings us to a letter drafted by not one, but eight specialists in the fields of addiction and pregnancy who were concerned about Dr. Towers' study. You spoke to a couple of them. What did they tell you?
18: Yeah, so I think right away there were things about this study that sort of like caught their attention. I think the high success rate was immediately something that they questioned. You know, that study that I referenced, it sort of said this naltrexone treatment for opioid users is really no better than a placebo. It's really not shown to be very effective as a daily pill. So I think immediately they sort of started combing through the study, and what they noticed was that there were just a lack of details around certain parts of it, and the numbers really didn't seem to jibe necessarily with what their experience was. And all of these are people who have also researched, you know, this area of opioid use during pregnancy. So they especially had questions, those researchers, around how the study was conducted, whether all the patients kind of knew they were part of this study, and those types of sort of fundamental ethical issues, I think.
5: Well, where are we now? Because we know Dr. Tower, as you report, retired as these investigations began. But what has happened to pregnant women who, for instance, may have wanted the initial treatments, the early treatments with methadone or buprenorphine, which were stopped because people switched to Dr. Tower's thinking and naltrexone? What has happened to them? What is the agreed upon, if there is one, agreed upon thinking of the best way to treat pregnant women addicted to opioids, to care for them and for their unborn children?
18: Yeah, so I think the American College of Obstetrics and Gynecology still recommends keeping most women on methadone or buprenorphine. In East Tennessee, you know, his research had more of a strong impact than in other places. And I think for a while there could be difficulty for women to get this treatment or a lot of stigma around it. As far as the research, you know, there was a correction, but the university had asked for a retraction. And that's one of the takeaways here, is that there was this big investigation, kind of these massive concerning findings. The university reached out to the Journal of American Journal of Obstetrics and Gynecology and asked for a retraction, and that didn't happen. So the question is, why not? And after this big investigation, what obligation does a journal have to sort of correct the scientific record or do what a university is asking them to do, as opposed to sort of conducting their own investigation and keeping this published and potentially impacting care because doctors are reading it and they aren't aware of sort of all the problems that were uncovered here?
5: So I hear your point that the misinformation is still out there in the Journal of Obstetrics and Gynecology, even though the question of which is the better path for pregnant addicted women has been settled. That's Amy Yerkinen. She covers criminal justice and reproductive health in the South for ProPublica. We'll link you to her writing at hereandnow.org. Amy, thank you.
18: Thank you, Robin.
5: And you're listening to Here and Now.
1: The latest NPR headlines coming your way in just 10 minutes. And in the next 15 minutes, Iran and the bond market. Treasury Secretary Scott Bessent is expected to unveil additional economic sanctions against Iran following President Trump's announcement that the U.S. will go after countries that support Iran economically. What does that mean for the market's views of the economy and our own wallets? Talk with Chief Economics Commentator at the Wall Street Journal. That's early next hour on Here and Now from Boise State Public Radio News. Magic Valley, low 90s and chance for a storm. Slight one this afternoon, mostly sunny in Twin Falls today. Mostly cloudy overnight, low 60s in the Magic Valley.
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5: It's Here and Now. Race car driving is bigger than tennis, bigger than golf. It ranks only behind the major league sports like the NFL in popularity in the U.S. And last weekend, it was cheered on by tens of thousands. Kyle Kirkwood in his number 27 Honda, taking first place at the Freedom 250 Grand Prix, the first of its kind race in D.C., the latest event in the Trump administration's America 250 celebrations, but not the first time a president invited a race car driver to town. Princeton University historian Julian Zelizer joins us now to share the long view, fittingly the name of his Substack. And Julian, you point out that long view in this case is the long tradition of presidents using popular culture to their advantage. And it was Jimmy Carter, the Georgia peanut farmer Democrat, who first embraced car racing.
19: That's true. During his 1976 campaign, when many people still didn't know who he was, he talked about NASCAR a lot. He promised that if he was president, it was an election promise, a campaign promise, he would bring NASCAR drivers for a reception. And he goes to several races during the campaign, including the Darlington car race, the Southern 500, where he sits with the people while the vice presidential candidate, Bob Dole, sits in the VIP section. It symbolized who he was and his proximity to average Americans as opposed to elite Americans.
5: And it really was who he was. I mean, he also was really friends with the Allman Brothers and with Bob Dylan. He loved music, not to improve public opinion, but because he did. But did it improve public opinion of him?
19: I think it did. I think we forgot over time in that 76 campaign, Carter was kind of cool. He was seen as a regular person rather than a traditional presidential candidate. And I think the fact he had the Allman Brothers playing a benefit and Bob Dylan and Willie Nelson visiting with him in that period in the 70s, when these were the biggest stars of the period, added to this image, which was genuine, that he was not above everyone as he ran for the presidency, but he was actually running for the office as part of a distrustful and frustrated electorate.
5: Yeah, well, but that wasn't enough ultimately, because he was voted out of office after his, you know, that too late success in freeing hostages from Iran. There's Iran again. But are there examples that you have of presidents who've been able to effectively use popular culture to advance maybe even unpopular or tough policy goals?
19: Yeah, I mean, one, it wasn't successful, but he tried. President Gerald Ford, who comes before Carter, he's trying to curb inflation, and he starts a program, the WIN campaign, where he's trying to get people to voluntarily use less energy to conserve. And one of the celebrities who cuts an ad is Fran Tarkington, who's a big NFL player at the time for the Minnesota Vikings, and you could still see it on YouTube. So he tried to use popular culture to convince people to do things that they didn't want to do. Ronald Reagan had Michael Jackson to the office as part of the No Drugs campaign that Nancy Reagan, the first lady, was running. So I don't know how successful they are, but presidents have often reached into this basket to promote causes.
5: Well, I want to ask your thoughts about Donald Trump. And as you say in one of your columns in Foreign Policy, what Donald Duck might be able to teach him about going to war. You point out he didn't seem to have much concern with building support for the war. You wrote about FDR using Donald Duck, the great duck, to build up support for the war during World War II. Here's a clip of the 1943 cartoon film, The New Spirit.
20: Your country is at war. Your country needs taxes for guns, taxes for ships, taxes for democracy, taxes to beat the Axis.
21: I'm sorry, taxes to beat the Axis.
5: I'm sorry, I love him. So Donald learns how to pay his taxes. He can take deductions for Huey, Dewey, and Louie. And he learns why it's patriotic. Walt Disney, though, produced those shorts after talking to government agencies. We're so divided today. Republicans might accept that input from Elon Musk today, Democrats from Steven Spielberg, but each would call the other's films propaganda. Would that work today?
19: I think it would be a lot harder. That was one of the most successful uses of popular culture, to sell war bonds and mass income taxes. I think it will be harder today, but presidents have to try. You can't go to war. You can't get in military conflicts without explaining to Americans with some kind of clarity why you are asking everyone to sacrifice for these objectives. And I don't think the president has even tried, so we don't know how that test would work.
5: Well, and you
19: popular culture is still powerful.
5: Yeah,
19: and
5: you also
19: still entertainers who have a wide reach in ways politicians do not.
5: Yeah, so sorry, but I just want to get in. You also point out that you know it can be used in a misleading way. George W. Bush tried to do that with weapons of mass destruction, which was not true, in a lead up to invading Iraq.
19: Absolutely. That's always a danger, and that's where public relations and promotion go into the world of propaganda, and good presidents have to avoid that line.
5: Julian Zelizer, columnist at Foreign Policy, professor of history and public affairs at Princeton University, with our very serious look through Donald Duck at the use of this kind of stuff. Julian, thanks so much as always.
19: Thanks for having me.
5: And Here and Now is a production of NPR and WBUR. I'm Robin Young in Boston.
3: And I'm Scott Tong in Washington, D.C. Very serious here. It's Here and Now.
2: Funding for Here and Now comes from the listeners of WBUR Boston and the Museum of Science, Boston, with live demonstrations and hands-on exhibits that explore the wonders of Earth and space and the science that connects them. 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
1: 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A bit later today, it's Fresh Air at 2 o'clock. Dave Davies talks with Pulitzer Prize-winning author Joby Warrick about his new book, The Jackal, The Rise and Fall of Carlos, the World's First Super Terrorist. That's at 2 o'clock this afternoon on Boise State Public Radio News on Fresh Air. 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
3: And I'm Scott Tong. This is Here and Now. Coming up, Bond Market 101, why a sagging price of treasuries makes your mortgage rate and mine go up, and whether the safe haven of U.S. bonds, the flight to safety, is not so safe anymore.
5: Also, the health department launches an alert initiative to help find missing autistic people. How will it work? And what's your favorite music memory? For author Eric Gray, it's the Beatles' 64 hit, I Feel Fine.
22: If you remember the feedback, because John put his guitar against the amp.
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23: Live from NPR News, I'm Lakshmi Singh. The U.S. and Canada are in an all-out trade war. Both governments are now imposing $20 billion worth of tariffs on each other after negotiations collapsed last week. Days after the Trump administration announced new levies, today, Prime Minister Mark Carney's government responded in kind. Here's NPR's Emily Fang.
24: Canada's tariffs range from 15 to 50%, and they cover a medley of goods ranging from American fish to paper to tableware. These tariffs come on top of several rounds of American trade penalties levied on Canada over the last year and a half, including punishing levies on Canadian steel and aluminum. This week, President Trump also threatened to raise tariffs on Canadian cars and auto parts to 50% starting next year. And he wrote several bellicose statements on his social media site Truth Social, accusing Canada of, quote, ripping off the U.S. This aggressive rhetoric and repeated threats to annex Canada has left most Canadians hostile to compromise with the U.S., according to multiple public opinion polls. Emily Fang, NPR News, Washington.
23: As many as 200,000 foreign nationals seeking asylum in the U.S. could lose their visas. The Trump administration's actions are part of a broad and aggressive crackdown on illegal immigration. NPR's Michelle Kellerman with details.
25: State Department spokesperson Tommy Pigott says the department is working with Homeland Security to identify and revoke the visas of foreigners who came to the U.S. claiming to be short-term visitors, but then filed for asylum to stay here permanently. He says these types of visas are issued with a clear understanding that they are for those who intend to return home. He was responding to an Associated Press report on documents that show the department is focusing on B-1 and B-2 visas issued in the last decade and could amount to 200,000 revocations. Pigott calls it an ongoing process with dynamic numbers. Michelle Kellerman, NPR News, Washington.
23: Republican voters in South Carolina are choosing a nominee for Senate today in a special primary runoff. following the death of Senator Lindsey Graham in July. The Hawk Fire that's burned more than 15,000 acres since first erupting in the Sierra Nevada foothills near Reno is still keeping thousands of people out of their homes. Tammy Jokel says it is unnerving hearing something in the middle of the night and then seeing the National Guard outside urging you to evacuate.
6: We all got an alert on our phone and all of the neighbors came out all at once. Boom! And we were like, okay, well, we've got to get out of here. And it was just really smoky and chaotic.
23: Schools across the region had been closed. More than 90,000 people were under orders to evacuate or to prepare to do so. U.S. stocks are trading higher this hour, with the Dow up 45 points and NASDAQ was up 133 at last check. You're listening to NPR News. An investigation is underway into an alleged cocaine ring at Penn State where drug dealers allegedly used two fraternity houses to sell drugs to students. NPR's Brian Mann tells us the big substance use risk on U.S. campuses is not cocaine, it's alcohol.
7: The drug bust at Penn State was headline-grabbing. 14 people arrested, fraternity pledges allegedly helping process cocaine sold at campus parties. But federal research shows cocaine use among college-age Americans has actually been dropping fast. Megan Patrick at the University of Michigan is one of the co-authors of an annual report studying substance use.
8: There's been a decrease over the past 5 years in cocaine use among young adults in the U.S. The prevalence overall is about 5%.
7: Alcohol use among college-age Americans has also fallen, but federal research shows about half of young adults still drink. The National Institute on Alcohol Abuse and Alcoholism estimates that as many as 1,500 college students die each year from causes linked to alcohol. Brian Mann, NPR News.
23: Health officials in Pennsylvania are reporting the first measles-related deaths in the United States this year. They say the two patients were not vaccinated. They lived in Lancaster County. The Centers for Disease Control and Prevention has said there are 2,777 measles cases in the country as of a few days ago. Earlier this summer, the number of cases surpassed last year's count, making this the worst year for measles in the U.S. since 1991. It's NPR.
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1: 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And coming up in the next 10 minutes, how families feel about a new missing person alert for autistic people. The Trump administration is launching a national alert system to coordinate response efforts for incidents involving autistic individuals. More with Eric Garcia, who wrote the book, We're Not Broken, Changing the Autism Conversation. That's coming up in the next 10 minutes on Boise State Public Radio News.
5: From NPR and WBUR, I'm Robin Young in Boston.
3: And I'm Scott Tong in Washington, D.C. This is Here and Now. Crude oil prices are down a bit today after Treasury Secretary Scott Bessent warned countries supporting Iran they could face new sanctions. Bessent is also trying to push down interest rates by intervening in the bond market. Let's talk about how these markets are seeing the world and what it means to your wallet and mine with Greg Ipp, Chief Economics Commentator at The Wall Street Journal. Greg, welcome back.
10: Thanks very much for having me, Scott.
3: The U.S. government is trying to put economic pressure on Iran, just announced a new plan to push other countries to help squeeze Tehran, including China, of course, a close trading partner of Iran. Any early sign from the market of what the market thinks about this?
10: Well, the price of oil is down a few dollars today, and that might be one sign that people are becoming more optimistic that under this new pressure, Iran will come to the table and strike a deal, which would lead to a full reopening of the Strait of Hormuz and a resumption of oil supply flows.
3: Let's talk about the bond market. U.S. Treasury is a certain bond. The prices have been falling. For the rest of us on Main Street, when investors lose confidence, stop buying what are called 10-year treasuries, what does that mean for you and me?
10: Sure. Well, a little bit of sort of bond market 101. So the bond market is essentially the market where investors set long-term interest rates for loans anywhere from 2 years to 30 years. In the market, these interest rates go by the term yields, but yield is just another word for interest rate. And those yields will move up or down depending on a variety of factors that determine what investors are demanding for return on their money. And one of the reasons those yields have been moving up this year is that inflation has looked sticky. Inflation, of course, erodes your purchasing power. And so if you think inflation is going to be a problem, you'll demand a higher return on your money in order to lend it. So that's one factor. Another factor is that there's this boom in artificial intelligence going on, and a lot of companies are going out into the market to borrow money to build data centers. And so you have more people competing for the same savings, which means that the borrowers have to pay more to get those savings. And that includes the U.S. Treasury. It's got to pay more on its Treasury bonds in the form of higher interest rates to get the same money. Another issue is we're running a very large budget deficit, and we haven't really seen any progress whatsoever to reducing it. A large deficit means the government is borrowing more, and that too puts upward pressure on interest rates.
3: Yeah. So when the Treasury, as you're describing, has to offer something, a higher yield, higher interest rate for people to buy these bonds, when the interest rate is high, what are we talking about as far as you and me? Is this mortgage rates? Is this car loans? Is this credit card debt? What is it?
10: So the Treasury is the world's safest borrower. Everybody wants to lend to the Treasury. Nobody thinks that the United States will ever default on its money. So in some sense, the U.S. ought to be borrowing at the lowest possible rate. And everybody, the rate that everybody else borrows at is in some sense set above the Treasury rate. So when Treasury yields go up, it means that everybody else also has to pay more because the world's best borrower is facing a penalty. That means all the other people who are not such good borrowers also face that penalty. And so one of the groups of folks that suffer are those who want to get a mortgage. And we have indeed seen 30-year mortgage rates move up this year because underlying interest rates on Treasury bonds have also moved up. But there's another reason Americans should care, which is that Americans are either taxpayers or the parents or grandparents of future taxpayers. And when interest rates go up like this, it means that they are on the hook to pay more interest on the national debt, which recently reached $40 trillion.
3: And Greg, you wrote in the Wall Street Journal recently about how U.S. bonds were for decades a sure thing in a haven. You know, death, taxes, and U.S. Treasury bills. America was this financial haven.
10: Yeah.
3: For nervous people to park their money. And you write in a recent piece that that might be ending. In simple terms, what do you see?
10: What we have seen is that there are a few things that suggest that people don't quite see the United States as so safe and convenient to lend to. For example, that when there is trouble in the world and the stock market falls because of, for example, a trade war, people used to rush towards Treasury bonds as a flight to safety.
3: Mm-hmm.
10: And you would see those bond yields go down. But instead, the opposite seems to happen now. Bond yields go up. And all these are little clues that maybe the U.S. isn't seen as the world's best, safest borrower as it once was.
3: Yeah. Now, this interest rate reality we're in now, right? Mortgage rates have been relatively high compared to recent years. It's economically painful, right, for Americans in this election year. And the Treasury Secretary, Scott Bessent, has been very public about intervening to have the U.S. government buy a lot of bonds, $4 billion worth. Now, there is talk, there's reporting the Treasury may access a $1 trillion, huge pot of money, to buy more. Now, this all gets very complicated, but could it work for the U.S. government to juice the bond market with a lot of money and keep interest rates down?
10: So it was a little bit of a sort of an intervention designed to make these bonds seem more scarce, and so people would be willing to accept a lower rate on the ones that were still around. But

0: dollars isn't sitting around being wasted. It's there to pay bills and so on. And so if that money is spent to buy back bonds, eventually the Treasury will have to go and borrow some other money to meet all its other needs. There's no free lunch here. This competition for money from the fact that the federal government has to borrow so much more money, that countries around the world need to borrow so much money, that the corporate America wants to borrow money, that is a hard and inescapable fact. And there's nothing that all these gambits the secretary has announced can do to change that fact, unless he, of course, came out with a credible plan to reduce the budget deficit, which he has not yet done.
1: We've been talking to Greg Ipp, chief economics commentator at the Wall Street Journal. Greg, always good to have you. Thanks so much.
0: All right. Thank you very much for having me.
2: Well, here's a disturbing statistic. Nearly half of autistic children are prone to wandering. It's called elopement or eloping. Of course, that would be so stressful for their families, but autistic children are also attracted to water. And according to the National Autism Association, autistic children are 160 times more likely to drown than their peers. Now, advocates have pushed for years for more policies and resources to curb this. Now, the Department of Health and Human Services is launching a new National Autism Missing and Endangered Person Alert Initiative to coordinate response efforts. Eric Garcia is Washington Bureau Chief for The Independent. He was diagnosed with autism as a child. He also wrote the book, We're Not Broken, Changing the Autism Conversation. Eric, welcome back.
3: Thank you for having me.
2: And from what you know, how would this National Missing Person Initiative work?
3: Well, I think it's important to recognize that a lot of this is still under development. I've combed through a lot of the fact sheet, and it says that this is a new federal partnership. A lot of it is under development. The way that it would work is it would essentially partner with the Department of Health and Human Services, the Department of Justice, and under the Department of Homeland Security, the Federal Emergency Management Agency. And what it would do is essentially build on missing and endangered and person alert responses, very similar to purple alerts in, I believe, 5 states, which are for people between 18 and 65 who go missing.
2: Oh, I want to pick up on that. We know that there are amber alerts for missing children. They can,
3: yes,
2: you know, come on your TV. Silver alerts, mostly for missing older adults or folks with mental health issues. You know, alerts that can come on social media or on your phone. Last year, we spoke with a Democratic state lawmaker in Connecticut. This is Eleni Carvos de Graw, about what led them to implement another kind of alert, what you're talking about. It's specifically for missing people with intellectual disabilities.
4: We had a mom who had a daughter who was 19 years old with intellectual and developmental disability. And unfortunately, she had met a man online and she had, you know, gone off with him. And he basically took advantage of her. And when he left her in one of our state parks. So she was missing for many days before her mother was able to find her. And unfortunately, we could not get a police department to issue a silver alert for her.
2: So as she's saying there, the silver alert, which is for people with maybe mental health issues or, you know, Alzheimer's, they couldn't use it for this 19-year-old. So Connecticut now has the purple alert, as you said, and other states do as well. Officers trained specifically to respond to people. How do you think that compares as it's working with the proposed national alert system?
3: I think it's very difficult because, I mean, I think that one thing to take into account is that only 5 states have a program like this. So it's very difficult to say how they would coordinate with states that don't have a program.
2: Right.
3: It would be very difficult. It's very difficult to guess how this would be implemented across the board. According to the Department of Health and Human Services, it says federal partners will develop guidance and best practices for states and local communities, and it will work with state, tribal, territorial, and local authorities, to make best use of the protocols. But the fact of the matter is that there still are a lot of undetermines. And I think the other thing to take into account is, if I could be just a little blunt here,
2: this is an
3: administration that has slashed numerous services for autistic people, whether it be education, the Department of Education Statistics Department, or it is essentially slashed the Office of Civil Rights in the Department of Education. It has moved the Office of Civil Rights largely to the Department of Justice. To say nothing of the White House's comments about autism and vaccines. So it's hard to build that kind of trust. Right now.
2: I want to underscore that Health and Human Services Secretary Robert F. Kennedy Jr. was the one who made this big announcement.

0: announcement about somehow developing something. And of course, he has claimed that vaccines create autism. Extensive scientific research proves that is not true. So correct. There might be some skepticism there, some concerns about privacy.
1: Right.
0: And maybe, you know, a question of, and we have less than a minute here. Why don't they just extend the purple alerts?
1: There are grant programs that encourage these kinds of programs, but again, it really is about collaboration with the states, and because law enforcement is largely done on the state and local level.
0: Yeah, we have to figure this out. Eric Garcia, Washington Bureau Chief for The Independent. We'll see how this unfolds, and we'll check back with you, Eric, okay?
1: Thanks so much.
0: Because something has to happen to prevent those statistics we heard. Thank you. And you're listening to Here and Now.

0: 2026 is about halfway over, so we look to see what some of Morning Edition's most popular stories have been about so far this year. The answer was joy.
1: Like, it's the family, it's the joy.
2: The crafters reported higher levels of happiness and life.
3: That arts engagement was related to 4% slower aging rate.
0: Morning Edition brings you the news to keep you informed, but we also bring you something vital every weekday.
4: 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Companies have received tariff refunds, but what about consumers? Some companies are providing refunds while others decline. Stephen Bisaha has more. That's in 15 minutes on Here and Now. In the Payette Lakes region of McCall, mid-80s and sunny skies today. Lows about 50 degrees overnight and partly cloudy. In Lewiston, very warm. Heat advisory continuing through tomorrow. 104 degrees today and sunny skies with some haze. And across northeastern Nevada, 50% chance for storms. Upper 80s today, upper 50s and partly cloudy overnight.
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7: It's Here and Now. Summer is coming to a close. Was a memorable concert or an old music memory a part of yours? For Stephen Owen, it would be a long-ago performance as Curly in the Knoxville Opera's production of Oklahoma when he stood up mid-song, his chaps brought along his chair. Wonder if that ever happened to the great John Raitt, who originated this role. Such a memory

0: And then there's Marissa Mock of Oxnard, California. Her memory is of her dad and her son Christian always singing together, including when her dad was succumbing to Alzheimer's and Christian at 22 to cancer. They died 8 days apart. She has her memories and her tapes. Here Christian stands at his grandpa's hospital bed trying to get him to sing.
1: I'll start, and then you join in, okay?
2: If you are but a dream, then you come in whenever.

0: breathtaking. Musical moments, they can sustain us, they can make us smile, shape who we become. Marissa and Steve and dozens of others wrote about their musical memories for Eric Gray's new huge 2-volume release, Music We Heard Along the Way. Eric also wrote a book of sports memories. I was honored to have an essay in both books. Eric, what a range of stories you have here. Are people now spontaneously telling you their stories?
1: Oh, yeah. Maybe it was their first concert, or maybe it was their greatest concert.
0: I mean, I can't imagine sitting next to you on an airplane. But I want to start with a story from Paul Smith from Tacoma, Washington, who started collecting records in 1965 when a local DJ at the powerhouse KJR in Seattle announced a new song from the Beatles, 8 Days a Week.

0: And Eric Gray, Paul Smith, says he has been chasing that feeling ever since. It's almost like you spend your whole life trying to match it.
1: Yeah, I think so. One of my specific memories was listening to the Beatles' I Feel Fine when I was coming over the 59th Street Bridge. You know, if you remember the feedback, because John put his guitar against the amp.

0: So it's not the 59th Street Bridge song that I remember on that bridge. It's I Feel Fine.
1: Well, and then Paul Smith says he found it also in the first time he heard Take Five by Dave Brubeck, or Blue Collar by BTO, or We Almost Lost Detroit by Brian Jackson and Gil Scott-Heron. And we

0: tell another story.
1: Sure. This is a story I got from a woman that I met through a Facebook group, and it's when she was 12 years old. Through her aunt, they got a bunch of tickets to go see the Monkees, and she was really upset to find out that this opening act was going to be taking time away from the Monkees. And of course, it was a Jimi Hendrix experience, and she didn't know who this guy was, and she wasn't interested. And her story is about how listening, she started to hear things and look for things that she had never done before. I mean, she said, I finally understand what the bass is for. I finally understand what the guitar was for.

0: And at the very end, when he got done and the monkeys came on, she said, I actually resented the monkeys for coming on. I went to that concert, a bubblegum screaming teeny bopper, and I came at a long-haired rocker who had aged 10 years in a single night.
1: Look at that. Okay, here's another one. This is from a Jack Joseph from Charleston, South Carolina, who went to the Tomorrow World Electronic Music Festival in Atlanta. This was in 2015. And had planned to go with a roommate. He got sick, the roommate did, sold his ticket to a girl named Leah. So Leah and Jack go together, they never met. He walks in, immediately slides and falls in mud, you know, which can happen. And so he's covered with mud and he's with this woman he's never met. And shortly later, they're married.
0: Jack is actually the publisher of the books. And that's from the chapter that's titled Love and Music.
1: Another category, it would seem, people who handled musical guests in their colleges. And in the case of David Rogers of Phoenix, Arizona, he was concert chair for Clarkson University in Potsdam, New York. And they had, I hope Peter Wolf is listening.
2: I believe I must have. You know, I think I must have. You know, baby, I think I must have. You know, I think I must have. I must have got lost.

0: tomorrow seem like a long.
1: They had a booking with the J. Giles Band in the college gym, you know, and they come, and the band required two bottles of a kind of champagne that wasn't even available in Potsdam, so they had to drive to Montreal to purchase this $75 per bottle champagne. When Giles got on stage, Peter Wolf takes those bottles of champagne and shakes them and sprays the college crowd with them. And, you know, David Rogers is saying, I wish we could have, you know, would have bought cold duck. Here's one I love. It's from Catherine Vo, now in California, but 14 years old in 1992 Vietnam. In the morning, her mother would play Vietnamese folk opera on tapes while she was cooking, and these sorrowful voices would fill the house. But also, through the static, you know, these old cassette tapes that kids shared like secrets, they were hearing Madonna.
2: Oh, absolutely. Catherine, who in her office I will call Dr. Vo, Catherine's my dentist. It's such an incredibly well-written story that blends the, oh, I don't really want to listen to that old music. I want to hear the current stuff. But then how excited she got when the music troupe came to town and how everybody right. dropped everything and went to listen.
1: As she writes, news spread fast, whispers at the market, names of famous Vietnamese performers passed like good luck charms. When the drums struck and the orchestra began tuning, everything else disappeared. But then there's Madonna in these old cassette tapes. Madonna sounded fearless, like a woman who made her own rules.

0: Well, I just want to leave us with Scott Blitz's story. His son Ari introduced him to the band Toad, the Wet Sprocket. This is in the 90s. I will not take these things for granted. And then Ari got stuck on the road and had to call his dad.
1: Right. Ari had an accident, and at 4 a.m. he called his dad. And of course, his dad came right over. And as they were hugging, you know, with the realization that it could have been a whole lot worse, again, at 4 a.m, a car came driving down the road playing the exact line from that song, "I will not take these things for granted."

0: Ari, who was in the music industry and had received a couple of Grammy nominations, he tragically died at the age of 41. And Scott said at his age of 67, he's getting that line from that song tattooed on his arm, as his son had as well.
1: Oh, it is a musical experience.
0: Yeah.
1: The name of the books, Music We Heard Along the Way, Eric Gray. Thank you so much. It was a joy to participate, by the way. And you could do 3 and 4, for sure.
0: If people send me stories, I can guarantee I will.
1: Well, to find out how to contact Eric with your story, go to hearnow.org.

0: Live from NPR News in Boston, I'm Steve Brown. An oil tanker was disabled by an unknown projectile off Oman, underscoring shipping risks as Iran maintains tight control over the Strait of Hormuz. The United Kingdom Maritime Trade Organization said today the crew is safe and no environmental damage was immediately reported. Oil spills from other ships damaged during the war have caused ecological damage concerns. Meanwhile, a Pakistani delegation has left Tehran after what officials called positive talks aimed at reopening the strait and ending the U.S. and Israel's nearly six-month war with Iran. The U.S. Secret Service has confirmed it is aware that Iranian state media has aired a video that appears to threaten the life of Barron Trump, President Trump's youngest son. A Secret Service spokesman confirmed that the agency is aware of the video and investigates anything that can be perceived as a threat towards the people it protects. Australia's recorded music industry says tracks wholly generated by AI will be barred from official charts as burgeoning generative technologies threaten artists' livelihoods. Australian Record Industry Association announced the crackdown today as a variation of Madonna's pop hit Like a Prayer, created by an Australian producer using AI-generated vocals and drums, has spent 16 weeks on the charts. 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
1: Noon. Do stay with us for Idaho Matters at noon, followed at 1 by the BBC NewsHour. One in four white-collar workers are stalled in their careers without a raise or promotion in 5 years or more. That's the finding of a new study by the Burning Glass Institute and New York School of Professional Studies. That's the finding of a new study that tracked the careers of 1.3 million mid-career professionals in different industries for the past 26 years. And there will be a conversation about mid-career stagnation. That's in the next 10 minutes on Here and Now. 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
3: It's Here and Now. The IRS is reimbursing American businesses for the billions they paid in tariffs because the Supreme Court in February declared many tariffs illegal. Question is, will those businesses' customers see any of that money? NPR's Stephen Bazaha talked to one customer who is still waiting.
4: When we're talking tariff refunds, we're talking more than $160 billion. And Sarah Alonzo wants her cut.
5: I'm like, well, give me my money. I was like, open the door, cut the check, and give me my money.
4: Money that she paid for a wheelchair she uses to get around Tampa, Florida, after her old one finally fell apart. The new one is both powered and lightweight.
5: About 75 pounds. It folds. It fits into just about any vehicle very easily. You know, it's just the perfect chair for me.
4: But it's made in China. When she bought the new chair last year, tariffs on Chinese goods were a sky-high 145%. Alonzo paid an extra $3,500.
5: There's no reason that I had to pay, you know, double for this chair. None. And, you know, the federal government should give me my money back.
4: The thing is, though, the federal government can't give her that money back. That's because she did not pay the tariff directly to the government. Like most people, she paid a business. In her case, UPS, which imported the chair. Now, the government is refunding UPS, and UPS told her in an email her refund is in the works.
5: When I got that email, I was like, well, you know, maybe there's hope.
4: Now, shipping companies have to give the money back because they explicitly charged customers tariff fees. That's according to the dean of Syracuse University's College of Law, Terrence Lau. He says if FedEx got charged $100 to import your package, they then billed you $100.
6: And now that FedEx and UPS have received a refund of that $100 from the federal government, they are absolutely obligated to return it to the person they collected it from. Otherwise, it would be a pretty open and shut lawsuit against them for unjust enrichment.
4: UPS, DHL, and FedEx all say they are returning tariff dollars to customers, but do not expect the same from retailers. Many of them did not spell out how much customers were paying for tariffs, and instead baked that cost directly into higher prices. So it's hard, maybe even impossible, for the companies to know how much extra each shopper paid because of tariffs.
6: It's like the retailer stirred the tax into the batter. So once it's cooked into the cake, you can't just back it out ingredient by ingredient anymore because it's not separated.
4: Michael Ettlinger is a senior fellow at the Institute on Taxation and Economic Policy. He says customers and businesses share the cost of tariffs, but for the most part, businesses are the ones keeping the refund.
7: It's all just a giant transfer from consumers to corporations, which you can't really design a worse tax than that.
4: Some retailers like Walmart say they'll use tariff refunds to lower prices. And companies like Costco and Nintendo are facing class action lawsuits from shoppers demanding refunds. Ettlinger says while some businesses are benefiting,
7: it's important to keep an eye on what the real sin here is, which is that the government imposed illegal tariffs.
4: Sandra Alonzo heard from UPS about a month ago about her refund being processed, but hasn't received anything yet.
5: It'd be nice to update me, because I sure would like that money. It would be very useful right now, considering how expensive everything is now, a year later.
4: UPS says it takes up to 3 months to get the refunds it receives from the government to customers. Of course, Alonzo's paid higher prices at plenty of retailers because of tariffs. So for her, this is one refund on the way, and many more unlikely to come. Stephen Basaha, NPR News.
3: And a note, UPS is a financial supporter of NPR. It's Here and Now.
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1: 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Have you heard of Fat Marmot Week? Well, this is it. The great American election is upon us. Competition allows you to vote for the fattest, the juiciest, the most rotundly scrumptious marmot, and it's hosted by the Marmot Project at Rocky Mountain Biological Laboratory in Colorado. That's the final discussion later in just over 10 minutes on Here and Now. Mid to upper 90s in the Treasure Valley today. Sunny skies in the Magic Valley, but a chance for storms later in Twin Falls. A slight one, and high temperatures in the low 90s. Mid 80s in the Wood River Valley, slight chance for storms later as well. Mid 80s in McCall and sunny skies. 104 degrees forecast high, hazy and sunny in Lewiston on this Tuesday. And in Salmon in the East Central Mountains, a chance for storms later. Temperatures nearing 90 degrees with mostly sunny skies.
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3: And I'm Scott Tong in Washington, D.C. This is Here and Now. In today's uncertain job market, a lot of people are staying put. Makes sense, right? But is keeping your current job stability? Or does it mean career stalling? A new report finds a whopping 1 in 4 mid-career professionals are indeed stalled, as in no promotion, no appreciable raise in 5 years or more. The report is from the Burning Glass Institute and the NYU School of Professional Studies. And the dean of that school is on the line, Angie Kamath. Angie, welcome to Here and Now.
10: Thank you so much, Scott. Glad to be here.
3: So 1 in 4 professionals stalled mid-career. That finding is striking to me. Is it to you?
10: It really was. We entered this study really thinking that there are people who have entry-level jobs, there are kind of destination mid-level jobs, and not everyone makes that transit. And that was kind of our opening thesis. And when we actually then looked at over 1 million kind of career histories, we found that nearly a quarter of people are experiencing this dual metric of no meaningful promotion and no real wage growth in 5 years. When we did our analysis, it's across every sector. It's across sectors that you think are future-proof, like healthcare or IT or finance or banking. And so it was really interesting to kind of uncover and really break some myths around who hits a wall in their career, who doesn't. And I think we all are susceptible to career stall. But the good news is there are really clear warning signs and early indicators to be able to address it.
3: Yeah, yeah. Well, let me ask you first about what you've learned about this stalling and whether this is a system-wide problem. What did you learn about why?
10: Sure. So because 1 in 4 Americans will hit a roadblock, they will stall, they'll hit a ceiling, however we describe it, this isn't a personal failure. This isn't people not taking responsibility or not doing all of the right things. This is indeed a structural problem. Across a wide variety, dozens of industries, there are lots of reasons for why skills can get tired, obsolete, outdated. We're now looking at a labor market where skills will get obsolete or sort of have a shelf life of 3 to 5 years.
3: Yeah. And I want to ask you about that. That is, if we should assume that the skills that we have in our pocket now are going to, you know, go obsolete more quickly, is one of the strategies then to keep adding new ones?
10: Scott, you have it exactly right. So there are proponents, I'm one of them. For years, we've been talking about lifelong learning and that kind of one of the best, most durable skill sets is curiosity and the ability to learn and relearn and take on new skills. That felt like a nice to have. It felt like a noble and valiant attribute, right, to have, to be a curious learner. I think it's now a necessity. And I actually think entrepreneurship and being an entrepreneurial thinker or having an entrepreneurial mindset, what does that really mean? It means if you're running a small business, you're the head of HR, you're the head of finance, you're the head of supply, you're the head of marketing, you're the head of communications. Being versatile is very, very important. You're going to want to understand how to have skills in a variety of areas, how to be nimble. There's a lot of research out there that most of us are wired to be really good at multiple things.
3: So I can hear a response out there. Maybe it's my response. You know, I understand nimble. I am nimble. I think I am. And yet I'm in a job situation where there's no obvious way to be nimble. You know, I've been doing the kind of the similar kinds of things for a long time now. So then is the answer to go outside the 9-to-5 job, right? I mean, these are people who maybe have families, they have elderly parents. There's a lot going on in their lives. And then the world is telling me to be nimble. How?
10: Right. What I can tell you a lot of young people are doing right now, I mean, as recent as kind of my May 2026 grads, is almost like the portfolio life, air quotes, which is try a few different things. So for someone who's working, who has family and healthcare, maybe in the sandwich generation of taking care of young people, taking care of elderly or aging parents, what that would mean, the be nimble or have the portfolio life or try something out entrepreneurially, will be to indeed start to understand what you are good at, what is exciting and interesting to you, what you have a natural proclivity towards, whether that's taking a project on at your firm, whether it's taking a free class at the local library or the local nonprofit organization, taking a course at a community college. These days, prompting a lot using a chat GPT or an AI model like Claude or Gemini or Perplexity or whatever the tool is starting to learn and kind of test out new skills. And I do feel like the testing out of new skills, the being nimble, one can do in their current job, they can do on the side. Most of these things are free, and that's the thing to experiment with.
3: Let me just ask you, and you've been talking about about like what to do about it at the individual level. Is there a fix, a solution, an answer at the employer level, at the public policy level, to address this, to reduce this rate of stall? Or is it simply how things are? You know, I mean, I just think about, so many of us have heard of this. This study's been a while now, that came out from economist Raj Chetty. That is, mm-hmm. you know, your chances, if you're born in 1980 or after, your chances of doing better than your parents are much worse today.
10: Right. So I've been in the field of workforce development for 25 years, and I would say that over those 25 years, it started well before then, but over the past 25 years, I would say employers have been expecting more and more training preparation to happen outside of the workplace. A lot of entry-level jobs, or clearly entry-level jobs, are asking for 2 to 4 years of experience.
3: Yeah.
10: That math doesn't work. And so the first piece in terms of employers are really helping to understand, how do we get some of that education on the job training? And then I am happy, I'd be thrilled as a college educator to have more of the preparation in terms of experiences, experiential learning, project-based learning happening in colleges. So I do feel like there's an employer responsibility to do both more on the job and to work with educators. And then from a policy perspective, there also has to be an investment. And there are public streams of funding for individual training grants, but I think that there really needs to be a bigger focus on middle-skill training grants. And so this report really tried to look at, here are occupations that have training that can help advance people in terms of title or wages, that don't require a college degree, that can be acquired kind of within 6 to 12 months, that are affordable, that are free. The good news, Scott, is that that's where, for a company, when you think about the kind of middle level, a lot of innovation happens there, a lot of new ideas, a lot of strength, whether it's in productivity or new product development, happen in these middle levels, right? When you think stereotypically, entry level, we're kind of keeping the foundation solid. Higher level, you're calling the shots and making decisions. But innovation largely happens at that middle level. We want to support that. That's really important for, you know, people, lives, communities, companies, the bottom line, growth. That's a really exciting area, I think.
3: You mentioned there are warning signs for whether my career is stalling. What are those? How do I know?
10: We're not going to hit payday every year. You're not going to get 10, 15, 20% pay raises each and every year. But if you are in a 5-year period where you are not getting any real wage growth, that's a problem. And then also, if you're staying and remaining and kind of stuck in that same job title, where you could have a job title, you're a marketing analyst, but if you have wage progression, you're not stalled. But if you're a marketing analyst and you really haven't gotten a raise, you are stalled. There should be a pretty rapid rise in your first 10 years of being in the workforce. If you're not seeing that, you are much more susceptible to stall. And so know it. Prepare for it, keep your eyes open for those warning signals, and continue to be that curious learner.
3: Learn and be curious. We have been talking to Angie Kamath, Dean of the School of Professional Studies at NYU. Angie, thanks so much for the time.
10: Thank you so much, Scott. Have a great day.
3: And today on our podcast, Here and Now Anytime, everything you need to know about the Supreme Court's ruling giving President Trump a path to impose new restrictions on mail-in voting. Here and Now Anytime delivers the daily news to your podcast app every afternoon. Find it wherever you listen. It's Here and Now.

0: Final discussion from Here and Now up next on Boise State Public Radio News. We're not just for news, though. 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And we're at a Sense of Place series from Dublin, Ireland on World Cafe. When Sprints were recording their latest album, All That Is Over, they almost set the studio ablaze. We'll have a session from Sprints. They'll perform a stripped-back set in front of a live audience at Windmill Lane Recording Studios in Dublin. That's 6 o'clock tonight on Boise State Public Radio Music.
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3: It's Here and Now, and the great American election is upon us. I'm referring, of course, to Fat Marmot Week, which we at Here and Now are celebrating. Isn't everybody? It's inspired by the very popular Fat Bear Week, a competition that allows you to vote for the fattest, the cutest, the most remarkably rotund marmot, to which you may be saying, great, what's a marmot? We're about to find out. But they're kind of the pudgy canaries in the coal mine when it comes to climate change, which is drastically affecting their very survival, according to the Marmot Project at Rocky Mountain Biological Lab in Colorado. Emily Renke, a grad student at UCLA, is co-running this week's tournament, a naked attempt to draw attention to marmots. And it is working. Here we are. Emily, what is a marmot?
4: Hi, thank you so much. Marmots are medium-sized ground squirrels, and they spend about 7 months up here in Colorado hibernating.
3: And how are they so impacted by climate change? I mean, we know in some areas there's drought that's removing a food source, but in yours, it's more snowpack. Why?
4: Yeah, so marmots are, because they hibernate, they're very exposed to kind of these changes in ground temperature. And if they don't have enough snow, which insulates them, they burn too much fat. And that, makes it so they don't survive.
3: Right. They're right. The heavier the snow, the warmer they are.
4: Yeah. It serves as this like blanket for them. So they burn less fat while they're hibernating.
3: So let us think about these marmots directly. In fact, if you go to hereandnow.org right now, we will have a page where you can see them. They are adorable. There is Stonehenge, who yelled at some bikers 3,000 times in a single hour. What a vocal capability. There's Dawn, who you describe as a very special boy who enjoys the tastes of rocks. And G, who has a need for speed, no time for walking. Look, you are among the marmots. Do they really have these personalities?
4: Yeah, so we have the capability to study individuals over their lives. And so we learn about their personalities and kind of these, individual differences that make them unique.
3: And there's further reason to have Fat Marmot Week because we understand the lab has been affected by cuts.
4: Yeah. We're definitely, trying to get the word out. Long-term studies are really important. We've actually learned that marmots are evolving to be fatter, and we wouldn't know that without tracking, changes over time.
3: So you've had to get creative with fundraising. We know you posted marmot videos to OnlyFans, which I am told is like an adult site with things like nude photos. Now, these are nude marmots, but I mean, why would you post there?
4: Dan Blumstein, who runs our lab, was watching the show Margo's Got Money Troubles, where she makes a OnlyFans site. And he got to thinking, marmots have money troubles. And that kind of just led us to OnlyFans. I mean, there were definitely other platforms we could have taken to that we did not think of.
3: And somebody made a Bitcoin called $OnlyMarms. I don't know about it. Did I say that right?
4: Yes. Yeah. Someone, people are really creative. We actually had someone make a meme coin, and we're getting those transaction fees from that. So we've gotten over $120,000 from that, if I'm right. Wow.
3: What do you want people to know about marmots? Because I would see them hiking, scurrying around. Dan Blumstein, who runs your lab, says that if you pick them up in the wintertime, they might feel like a cold rock with fur, but don't despair, they're hibernating. What should we know about them?
4: Yeah, I mean, they're incredible. Their bodies, turn into cold little rocks. Their breathing slows to one or two times a minute. And we've actually found they don't age while they hibernate.
3: Oh, we should look into that.
4: No, it definitely has implications for human health as well.
3: Don't try it just yet. But they also have speech in a way. I mean, I've got some sound here. You have some sound as well. They make calls. Now, I thought this sounded a little bit like a cardinal chirp, but you say it sounds like what?
4: Yeah, we kind of compare it to a fire alarm with low battery. they call more frequently if the threat is, bigger or closer. But it's one of many sounds they make. Alarm calls you can hear from very far away. And, they kind of are letting the whole ecosystem know that there's maybe a predator around.
3: So, Emily, you've already weighed them all, which wish I could have seen that, the weigh-in for Fat Marmot Week. So you already know who the winner is. I don't suppose you want to give us any hints.
4: No. Yeah. So we trap them over the course of the season and we weigh them, and then we do a statistical analysis to look at who's actually gaining the most mass.
3: And do we win anything if we guess the right marmot?
4: I think, the glory. Bragging rights.
3: Okay. It's a lot of fun and a great cause. Emily Renke, grad student at UCLA, one of the brains behind Fat Marmot Week. Again, go to hearnow.org and weigh in yourself. Emily, thank you.
4: Thank you so much for having me.
3: And Scott, I'm told we don't have any time for marmot banter.
5: Hibernation, that's my word.
3: That's right, let's try it. More's the pity. Here and Now is a production of NPR and WBUR. I'm Robin Young in Boston.
5: And I'm Scott Tong in Washington. It's Here and Now.
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0: 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Perhaps no one is closer to President Trump these days than Natalie Harp. Harp is Trump's executive assistant, but details of their working relationship paint a picture of extreme closeness. And some of her duties, including helping the president craft social media posts, go well beyond the usual. Who is Natalie Harp? That's coming up on Today Explained. That's at 3:30 this afternoon on Boise State Public Radio News. 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
8: How can New Mexico's new heat safety initiative help cities like Boise better protect our most vulnerable populations during triple-digit temperatures? We're going to find out. Also, we take a look at Boise's World Trade Center Memorial as we prepare to commemorate the 25th anniversary of the 9/11 terror attacks. Stay with us. We'll have all of that next on Idaho Matters, but first the news from NPR.

0: Live from NPR News, I'm Lakshmi Singh. NPR has learned that country music star Dolly Parton has died. Her death was confirmed by her family in a statement. Dolly Parton was 80 years old. Months ahead of the midterm elections, a Supreme Court ruling has opened a path for the Trump administration to start restricting mail-in voting and also for further legal challenges to his executive order. NPR's Hansi Lo Wang says the ruling involves how ballots are delivered by the U.S. Postal Service.
1: Trump basically called for the Postal Service to deliver mail-in ballots only to people on lists of mail-in voters that states would have to turn over to USPS. And Trump has said he issued this order to stop illegal voting by non-U.S. citizens, which many studies and audits have found to be extremely rare. And by the way, Trump himself has voted by mail in Florida.
0: NPR's Hansi Lo Wang. We should note the USPS is a financial supporter of NPR. Nearly 6 months since the U.S. and Israel went to war with Iran, President Trump says the Strait of Hormuz is now cleared of mines. More from NPR's Franco Ordonez.
2: President Trump says that all mines have been removed or destroyed from the Strait of Hormuz and that the U.S. is implementing a zero-tolerance policy on ships placing new mines in the critical waterway. On social media, the president wrote that Iran has been notified that any ship or boat placing new mines will be immediately and systematically destroyed. He said that the U.S. Space Force was, quote, watching every square inch of the strait, as well as Pickaxe Mountain, the Iranian underground nuclear site. It's unclear what impact Trump's warnings will have. Iran has continued to launch strikes and threaten more strikes against cargo ships in retaliation of increasing U.S. economic pressure. Franco Ordonez, NPR News, the White House.
0: The Secret Service says it's aware Iranian state media may have aired a video that threatens the life of President Trump's youngest son, Barron. Meanwhile, NPR's Carrie Khan reports Prime Minister of Israel accuses Iran of attempting to kill one of his sons.
3: Prime Minister Benjamin Netanyahu didn't provide details about Iran's alleged plot to kill one of his sons, nor did he say which son was targeted or when it occurred. Netanyahu was responding to a question during an interview with Israel's pro-government Channel 14 news station amid reports that candidate Gadi Eisenkot was denied security protection. Polls show Eisenkot ahead of Netanyahu's governing coalition in the run-up to October's national elections. Citing the Iranian threat, Netanyahu said any candidate should receive protection. Israel has killed Iran's supreme leader and other senior officials during the nearly six-month war with Iran. Carrie Khan, NPR News, Tel Aviv.
0: From Washington, this is NPR News.
4: Good afternoon. I'm Troy Oppie with Boise State Public Radio News. The groups battling over the future of abortion rights in Idaho are showing off different fundraising strategies as we get closer to November's statewide election. Here's James Dawson with more.
5: Too Extreme for Idaho, the main group opposing Proposition 1, has come out the door with a bang, raising more than $1.6 million from a few dozen people or groups since July. Only one of those donations has been less than $1,000, with the group's average contribution totaling more than $40,000. That's in stark contrast to Idahoans United for Women and Families, which wrote the ballot initiative. Its average donation is about $500, coming from more than 5,400 people and organizations. Boise State political science professor Jacqueline Kettler says the wide distance between the number of donors isn't representative of who will ultimately show up to vote.
6: We can't infer that there's no popular support, that the people don't support it, but at the very least, they're not the ones investing on that side at the moment.
5: Idahoans United has also been fundraising for 2 years, compared to roughly a month and a half for Too Extreme for Idaho. The two groups have nearly the same amount of cash on hand heading into the final months of the campaign. James Dawson, Boise State Public Radio News.
4: Boise School District Board of Trustee elections are September 1st. Tonight at Boise High School, a forum featuring two candidates vying for one seat, Kurt Naylor and Andy Hawes, will appear in the forum hosted by Babe Vote. Unopposed candidate Alejandro Necochea will participate as well. That starts at 6:30 at Boise High. Boise State Public Radio News.
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9: From the studios of Boise State Public Radio News, I'm Gemma Gaudet. 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Hot weather can be dangerous for anyone. Heat stroke can be deadly if it's not treated quickly, and extreme heat can pose increased dangers for people experiencing homelessness. The New Mexico Health Department launched a new heat safety initiative this summer that includes everything from heat kits to videos that walk people through things like how to help someone suffering from heat stroke. New Mexico officials will be talking about the program at St. Luke's and Idaho Clinicians for Climate Health Fall Lecture Program, which happens this Wednesday, August 26th. So joining us now are Daniela Matthews-Trigg, the program manager with the Mobile Homelessness Response Project at the New Mexico Department of Health Harm Reduction Section, and Kelly Watson, a communications specialist with the section, along with Dr. Paul Charlton, the board chair of Healthy Climate New Mexico, and Alex Brooks, the Climate Action and Sustainability Coordinator for the City of Boise. I want to welcome all four of you to the show today. Thanks so much for taking time for us.
10: Hi, Gemma.
11: Thank you. Good morning.
12: Hi. Thank you.
9: Dr. Charlton, let me begin with you today. Can you tell us what Healthy Climate New Mexico is and how did it get started?
12: Yes, so Healthy Climate New Mexico is an organization of over 450 health professionals in the state of New Mexico that have been working on climate and health issues that are quite apparent in our state. We're a nonpartisan organization working for a thriving and sustainable future for all New Mexicans. And that means both adapting to the changes that we're seeing are already happening in our state, as well as working to prevent things from getting worse. So we work on a number of levels on policy solutions, education for different groups in the state, as well as preparedness. And we're part of a national network of other groups, such as our excellent colleagues, the Idaho Clinicians for Climate and Health, that are very active in your state.
9: So Kelly, let me bring you into the conversation as well. Can you tell us what the Health Harm Reduction Program is in New Mexico?
11: Yeah, so the harm reduction program in New Mexico works with individuals who have substance use disorders or are using substances, and we provide them with harm reduction, education, resources, and tools to improve their individual and public health and wellness. And this initiative is specifically focused on through a harm reduction perspective of how we can give individuals who are homeless or are using substances and work with them to stay safe during the summer when they're experiencing really hot temperatures, and what we can do to also empower individuals to help one another if they're seeing someone experiencing heat stroke.
9: So, Daniela, talk to us about New Mexico's new heat safety initiative.
10: Yeah, thank you. So it began because we saw sort of a gap in information that was specific for these most vulnerable populations about the risk of heat. So certain populations are at increased risk of heat harm, and that includes people with chronic illness and disabilities, people who are over the age of 65, as well as people who are unsheltered and people who are using substances. So we really wanted to create a campaign to educate and empower these specific vulnerable populations.
9: And my understanding is that this new program, it has videos, not only on how to recognize heat stroke, but actually how to help someone while you're waiting for emergency responders. So Daniela or Kelly, can you talk a little bit more about that? Because it seems that one of the concerns you wanted to address is how heat stroke can look a lot like a drug overdose. So talk to us about how important it is to know that difference. I mean, I don't think I would have known that there is a difference in that.
11: Yeah, it's super important to know the differences between the two medical events. And the complication comes from that they both have similar symptoms. And that can look like things like slow or shallow breathing and unconsciousness. So it's really important to be able to distinguish the two. And we always recommend first treating the overdose and then moving on to heat stroke. And it's important to know because substance use in higher temperatures can increase overall risk, and substances reduce the body's ability to control its own temperature, and as well as increases the body's own internal temperature.
9: And Daniela, can you kind of tell us a little bit about the video that someone would be able to see? Let's say they see someone in distress. I mean, is this really like a step-by-step kind of how-to of trying to keep this person who's in distress somewhat stable until emergency responders can be there?
10: Yeah. So we have created four educational videos, and they talk about the techniques for rapid cooling. And each video includes resources that people will have available. And so we wanted to offer rapid cooling techniques with very little resources.

0: during the heat. So can you talk to us about what those resources look like right now in the city of Boise?
1: Yeah, thanks, Gemma. One resource that's locally available is our summer cooling guide. This is put out by Our Path Home, and they work with local partners to provide safe and cool spaces during the hot summer months. A list of local locations and resources can be found by searching Our Path Home Summer Cooling Guide, or the brochures are available at our local libraries as well.
0: And Alex, how important is it for, you know, cities like Boise to look outside of the city of Boise, to look outside of Idaho, and to try to collaborate with places like New Mexico?
1: We gain so much from collaborating with our peer cities. We learn a lot from their successes, from things that haven't gone so well. And we've really enjoyed collaborating with New Mexico, learning about the programs that they've implemented. Although we work in a constrained environment in Idaho, we've really seen local governments take the lead when it comes to adapting and responding to climate risk, especially heat and smoke. And we look forward to continuing to work with cities across the United States.
0: Daniela, when you began this program, did you have any idea that, you know, cities as far away as Idaho, like Boise, would be reaching out and these collaborations would begin?
2: We did not. It started out as a small project, but it has really snowballed, if you will, because I think this is just a topic that many, many places and many, many people are interested in and realize the importance of. Our partnership with Dr. Charlton and Healthy Climate New Mexico has been a really great opportunity to sort of expand our reach and connect with like you all in Idaho and other states as well who are working on similar projects.
0: And Dr. Charlton, I know one of the things you do is to try to get doctors and other health professionals to work together to address climate change. Why is that something that you believe doctors should be doing?
3: So we've noticed that having robust partnerships and having people have a good grasp of what some of the challenges are that communities are facing, as well as what people that are working in clinical environments are facing, really is something that can spur quite a lot of action and engagement. Medicine in general is something that's very nonpartisan, and just like heat is a nonpartisan issue, this has been a very good linkage across multiple different organizations, community organizations, the way that people are starting to come up with really innovative solutions around heat issues. We have found that having and forming convening platforms and having forums for people to share ideas and to be able to take steps within their own family, their own activities, their own work environments, has actually been really empowering. And we've noticed in places like New Mexico that are warming really quickly, that a lot of these interventions are making a concrete difference on the ground.
0: And Kelly, I understand that the Beat the Heat campaign, it's still fairly new, but how is it going?
4: It's going really well. We've had a lot of really positive feedback from the community itself and other groups that we've worked with. We've really been able to expand our partnerships throughout this project. So we're really happy with the results so far, and we just hope to continue to be able to provide this information to people within our own community in New Mexico, as well as places beyond like Idaho.
0: And Daniela, even though the program is new, are there certain lessons that you've learned so far and certain things that you want to maybe implement as you continue?
2: Yeah, really one of our major takeaways has been the value and importance of cross-sector partnerships. We've partnered with harm reduction programs in New Mexico, Healthy Climate New Mexico, the Department of Health, coalitions around homelessness, and those have been so valuable. We've learned so much through those partnerships. And then also just really, we want to uplift the expertise of people with living experience. And so that has also been a really important part of this campaign that we definitely want to continue.
0: And Dr. Charlton, I know you're going to be speaking tomorrow

0: at the fall lecture program for St. Luke's. What are you hoping that folks will take away from your conversation tomorrow?
1: To realize that these issues are here, and people are amazingly resilient and proud and independent and very capable. And with more awareness of what the challenges are that we're facing, there are a lot of solutions that people can implement in their communities and their families to make a big difference in terms of how safe people remain in the face of these challenges going forward. So I would hope that would be one of the takeaways. So this is actually a fairly inspirational space in terms of how much we can do to adapt to these challenges.
0: And Dr. Charlton, you know, when you talk about adapting to those challenges, what is one that sticks out to you that folks might be able to make an easy adaptation?
1: Having a clear understanding of within, say, a family unit or an extended family unit, what some of the potential risk profiles may be for experiencing heat-related illnesses, and being able to be aware of what some of the resources are in terms of how much exposure we might have to hot environments, precautions that we might want to take to preemptively be cooling or removing ourselves from those environments, and ways we may want to be checking in on loved ones or neighbors or other community members. Those have been quite high yield in terms of how communities can really take control of some of their own well-being in these contexts.
0: Well, I want to thank you all so much for taking time for us today. We've been speaking with Daniela Matthews-Trigg and Kelly Watson with the New Mexico Department of Health Harm Reduction Section, Dr. Paul Charlton with Healthy Climate New Mexico, and Alex Brooks, Boise's Climate Action and Sustainability Coordinator. We've been talking about St. Luke's and Idaho Clinicians for Climate Health Fall Lecture Program. It will happen tomorrow. We will, of course, put links to the series on our website, BoiseStatePublicRadio.org. We'll have more Idaho Matters right after this.
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4: 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Wild horses are once again at the center of a debate over how the federal government should manage public lands in the West. 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For those in the Treasure Valley, you've got sunny skies for the next few days. Mid to upper 90s today, upper 90s tomorrow, and low to mid 90s on Thursday. Upper 80s on Friday with partly sunny skies in Boise and the Treasure Valley. 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
0: More Idaho Matters now from the studios of Boise State Public Radio News. I'm Gemma Gaudette. As millions commemorate this year's 25th anniversary of the September 11th attacks, Boise's World Trade Center Memorial invites something quite personal: peace and solitude. In 2013, artist Amber Klinsky completed the memorial in Boise. And Boise Mayor Lauren McLean and Klinsky sat down with our George Prentice to talk about the memorial and how the city has updated the site.
5: Amber, I'm going to ask you to paint a word picture for our listeners. And can you describe your piece of art?
6: Basically, the sculpture itself is a series of stainless steel rings that holds the piece of beam at eye level. I wanted to make something simple and beautiful, but the focus was really on that piece of beam.
5: Can I ask, what is your inspiration? How did you approach something like this?
6: This was a very special project, and it was a difficult one. You know, personally, it meant something to me. My mother at the time of 9/11 was a flight attendant, and so was I. I was in Seattle, so, you know, I had my own personal experience with that day. Yeah, it was a challenge, just because obviously this is something very special. It means a lot to a lot of people, and being asked to come up with something artistic without putting my own spin, I guess, on it. Obviously, the job of an artist is to make something contemplative and open to interpretation for the visitors, but I didn't want to put anything of my own feelings, I guess, into it, if that makes sense.
5: It does.
6: I wanted it to be very open to visitors, for people to take their own interpretation from it.
5: Madam Mayor, our World Trade Center Memorial is pretty important for the city of Boise, yes?
7: It is. It's important for the city, and of course, it's an important anniversary. But I just wanted to say, just hearing from Amber talk about her goals of beautiful, simple, this memorial that we have, her work is beautiful and simple. I find it truly profound. Along the Greenbelt, it's important to our firefighters, who every year mark a moment of silence there. It's important to our residents as they walk by and take a moment to reflect on what happened. It's in a beautiful spot, and it was so well done. And we're really pleased and honored to have the responsibility to provide some updates and upgrades to the area for the 25th anniversary.
5: So, first of all, how do you salvage a beam from the World Trade Center? How did that happen?
6: Well, I wasn't actually involved in that. As my understanding is, that was a nationwide program that the city was involved in. So I entered the picture when they already had the piece of beam in possession.
5: Was that your starting point?
6: It was. I wanted it to be all about that beam. Because they already had it in possession, I had the, you know, exact dimensions. We could see what it looked like. We knew how heavy it was. And that kind of, basically, the idea for the rings was somewhat about ripples in a pond. But really, it was all about that piece of steel beam. And that's why I wanted something universal, something simple to just hold the beam, instead of placing it on the ground or doing something else with it. I really didn't even want to make a sculpture, if that makes sense. I wanted it to be all about that piece of steel and what it represented.
5: In the past few years, your work and your life has taken you to Texas. Recently, the city's Department of Arts and History has been communicating with you, yes, on some of the upgrades. What have some of those conversations been like?
6: Well, they reached out to me and said that they were doing some upgrades to the site, which I think is great. I think that's amazing. They basically just reached out and said, ask my opinion on updating a little bit of the signage and the landscaping, and got my take on it, which I was completely on board, and I'm so happy to hear that the site is being taken care of and maintained, and it will be there for years to come.
5: And then some. So, Madam Mayor, I'll put a fine point on that. What is the city doing for that site?
7: Sure. And first, I'll share a little bit about how the city came to receive the beam.
5: Yes, please.
7: Because after 9/11, all 50 states received a piece of there are beams in all 50 states. It could be in a city, on a military base, in a museum, in a fire station. The Port Authority of New York and New Jersey gifted that beam to the city of Boise in 2012. And it actually happened because the Idaho Fallen Firefighters Foundation and Boise Fire Department put in the request. And then
5: Wow.
7: after that, once we were granted the beam, the city set about through arts and history in creating a selection panel in looking at and judging 10 submissions and then ultimately selecting Amber Klinsky's work. Together with Jensen Belts, Locksaw Engineering, and Blake Trailers and Fabrication. So there was a process that became the work that Amber has shared with us. And so now what we have done to prepare for the 25th anniversary is we've included new lighting to better illuminate the sculpture at night. It's really beautiful at night. We have made the site more accessible so that people of all ages and abilities can access the memorial with a new pathway and get closer to the sculpture to experience it.
5: Right.
7: We've cleaned it and reinstalled all the structural elements, the beam, the signage, and plaques. And then we're expanding the flower beds. We're going to have red, white, and blue perennials surrounding the memorial.
5: This is great. So 9/11 is approaching. Will you have some type of, I don't know, ribbon cutting or a welcoming ceremony prior to 9/11?
7: We will. In fact, we're going to be highlighting the memorial site's new features on September 2nd at 11 a.m.
5: Okay.
7: And if folks aren't aware of it, the memorial is at the Fallen Firefighters Memorial Park at 17th and Shoreline. So that'll happen on September 2nd. And then the Boise Fire Department is planning a moment of silence on 9/11. And there are also other events happening in the community that people can take part in, including a food bank meal packing event at Jump.
5: Oh, wow.
7: Mission 43 will have the 9/11 Miles of Remembrance 5K. There's a golf tournament, and the Boise Airport will be having a memorial with TSA.
5: My goodness. And this backstory is wonderful. Thank you for sharing that. It makes it even more emotional and relatable. And for us to be so privileged in the city to have that. And then Amber, for you to quite frankly gift us with your vision. Amber, we all remember, right? 9/11. Where were you?
6: I was actually in Seattle and I was supposed to check in for a flight that morning. So I ended up in the Seattle airport downstairs in the crew room
5: Wow.
6: right as things were happening.
5: Madam Mayor, where were you?
7: That's incredible, Amber. I was in our house on 18th Street and Madeline was two and my
5: Wow.
7: mother-in-law called us and early in the morning, because everything was happening on East Coast time, to let us know that something was happening and nobody quite knew what was happening yet. And I'll never forget. My daughter doesn't remember, but anybody that was older than two probably does. I can see it clearly as I'm speaking about it, where we were and what we saw, and then even what Madeline was doing while it all happened.
5: And Madam Mayor, the memorial is much more than the ceremony that we share together in September. It's also a place for meditation, and it's certainly a landmark. It's almost eternal in its just ability to welcome us to contemplate whatever's going on in our individual lives.
7: I definitely see it as that, George. And the memorial, as I mentioned, is located at the Idaho Fallen Firefighters Memorial. And that commemorates firefighters in this state who gave their lives. And so it's a place for folks who want to think about Idaho firefighters, who want to reflect on what happened on 9/11. I just need a place to both celebrate our heroes and be thankful for what we have as a country. It's a place to go for peace and reflection.
5: Well, we certainly look forward to checking out the improvements and upgrades to the city's World Trade Center Memorial. Mayor Lauren McClain, thank you so very much. And J. Amber Klinsky, a double thank you for your art and for your presence. And to both of you, thank you so much for giving me a few minutes.
7: Well, thank you, George, and thank you, Amber. Really appreciate the work you've done.
6: Yes, thank you for having me.
0: And that was our George Prentice talking out about Boise's 9/11 memorial. We'll have more Idaho Matters next.

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3: 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Magic Valley, low 90s and a chance for storms later, mostly sunny skies. I expect low 90s tomorrow and a 30% chance for afternoon showers on Wednesday in the Magic Valley. Wood River Valley, slight chance for storms later this afternoon, mid 80s. Looking about the same for tomorrow, mid 80s and a chance for storms on Wednesday in Sun Valley. In McCall, mid 80s today and sunny skies, partly sunny and mid to upper 80s tomorrow in the Payette Lakes region. Lewiston, 104 degrees forecast high for today, hazy and sunny. Hazy and mostly cloudy tomorrow and 101 degrees in the LC Valley. And in Salmon to Chalice, chance for storms tomorrow afternoon and this afternoon. Highs nearing 90 degrees in the East Central Mountains.
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5: More Idaho Matters now from the studios of Boise State Public Radio News. I'm Gemma Gaudette. What does it look like after finding out your husband is a murderer? Well, that's something that the three women at the center of Elizabeth Arnott's latest novel are still trying to figure out. And that's not the only thing. Set in 1960s California, The Secret Lives of Murderers' Wives follows Beverly, Essie, and Margot as they each try to piece their lives back together. However, after a new series of killings begin in their community, the women, well, they decide to take matters into their own hands. So joining us now to talk more about this latest novel is the author herself. Elizabeth, welcome to the show. Really nice to have you with us.
6: Hi, thank you so much for having me.
5: So, as I mentioned, your novel centers on the wives of these convicted killers. What inspired you to tell the story from their perspective rather than the perpetrator?
6: Well, I've always been fascinated by true crime, like so many of us are. You know, I listen to the podcasts, watch the documentaries, read the books. But more recently, I'd found myself drawn to stories of those who sort of adjacent to killers, adjacent to murderers, the wives, the sisters, the daughters, the family members, those who are almost left to pick through the rubble and deal with the fallout of the actions of these violent men. I started looking more into their stories and this perspective on crime. And as I was doing so, I got really angry, actually, because it made me realize that these women are so very often sidelined. They're left as footnotes to these men's stories, and they are just sort of left behind to get on with their lives, try and live a meaningful life while dealing with the worst thing that somebody else has ever done. And so I thought, you know, can I take some of these women? Can I fictionalize these women? Can I put them into a story, and can I give them power and agency? And can I let them have some fun? So that was the starting point of it, really. I wanted this sort of flipped perspective on the true crime story and to hear from the sort of forgotten victims of these crimes that we never hear from.
5: Were there any real life true crime stories or cases that inspired you while you were writing? I mean, I know you said you're a big fan of actual true crime, listening to the podcast, you know, reading the books. But was there one in particular that maybe stood out to you as an inspiration?
6: There are and were married serial killers, and there are serial killers' wives who have gone on record to talk about what that experience was like, you know, what it was like to live in it in a house with this sort of man. Dennis Rader, who called himself BTK, he's a very famous example of a married serial killer. He was married for about 30 years, I think, before his crimes even came to light. His wife has chosen to sort of move out of the spotlight, but his daughter, Kerry, has appeared in documentaries. You know, she's written her own book, and she's spoken very openly about what it was like to live with him as a father, but also what it's been like to deal with the scrutiny and the fallout and the sort of judgment from the general public. And there are other serial killers' wives who've written books. The wife of the Green River Killer, she's written a book. And I didn't want to take sort of any one person's story as a whole and use that for my novel. I wanted to read as much as I could about these differing experiences and sort of choose little details to weave through my novel, a sort of a nod of respect to the women who lived through this thing. But it's remarkable the amount of shame and stigma, the amount of judgment that these women have to deal with when really they're just trying to move on with their lives and, you know, as I said, build something meaningful from something terrible that's happened.
5: Was there anything that surprised you during your research about the lives of people who were connected to notorious crimes?
6: I think what surprised me was probably my own judgment that I had. I think it's very easy for us to look at these women and think, how could they not have known what was going on? I'd have known what was going on. You know, I'd know if my husband was doing these things. But having done the research, having spent a lot of time with these stories and with my own characters, and speaking to experts about serial killers and what it's actually like to be the spouse of a serial killer, I now know that that is absolutely not the truth. You know, 99.9% of the time, we cannot know what these people are doing. And I think that's something, you know, that's the sort of empathy that we should extend to these women. I was surprised at my own sort of bias going into it and my own assumption that surely there was a small part of them that would have known what was going on. But I think that's absolutely a question that we need to sort of remove and stop thinking. You know, even now, there was just recently a serial killer in the news, Rex Heuermann, who was the Long Island serial killer. He has just been in court in the past few weeks. And even now, you know, his wife was outside court, and she asked reporters to focus on the victim, you know, his victims, to give them the respect that they deserve. But still, she was asked, how did you not know what was going on?
5: So I want to talk more about the book itself now. As I mentioned, it's set in 1960s California. So was there something that drew you to that time period, to that place? And then how does that help shape the story you were telling?
6: Well, there are multiple reasons. You know, the first, the 60s is a very aesthetic, glamorous, exciting, and interesting place to write about. You know, I was spending over a year writing this book. And for me, it was so nice to be able to immerse myself in that amazing 60s period detail. You know, the coal-lined eyes, the classic cars, the music, the films, the fashion. But not only that, the 1960s going into the early 70s was a real sort of boom time for serial killers. They weren't called serial killers at that point. The FBI's Behavioral Analysis Unit hadn't been set up, and they were the ones that really brought that term into common parlance. But the idea of the mass murderer or the multiple murderer was starting to seep into people's consciousnesses, and we started to see them on the front of newspapers and things like that. So I wanted to tap into that sort of emergence of serial killers. But also, I wanted this to be a book that shines a light on the experience of being a woman. And the 60s was still a difficult time to be a woman. You know, in many states of America, women weren't allowed to serve on juries in the 1960s because it was felt that they were too emotional and they couldn't, you know, they couldn't be rational and objective enough to fulfill that function. And being on a jury would take them away from the heart of the home and the kitchen, which is where they were supposed to be. You couldn't get a credit card, you know, unless you were married, and even then your husband had to sign off on it. So I wanted to explore the experience of what it was like to be a woman at that time, at a time where there was a lot of serial killer activity. It's a sort of just all came together as this perfect melting pot of exciting things going on in the news and in culture. Obviously, in the background, we had things like space exploration, the civil rights movement, the Vietnam War. It was such a rich period of history to write in. And obviously, all the amazing 60s fashion and things like that just made it fun to write.
5: So what was interesting to me is that the three main characters, Beverly, Elsie, and Margot, they all coped very differently when it came to their husbands and their husbands' crimes. So with three different characters, how did you go about developing each of their very distinct personalities, but also these emotional journeys that they went on?
6: You're absolutely right. They are very different women. And that's what I think is so lovely about their friendship. You know, they have been drawn together by this terrible shared circumstance, but through their friendship, they've really thrived. Yet they are very different. The women came to me really organically at first. It was almost as if they showed up behind my laptop ready to take me through the story, which is a very bizarre writing experience to have. And I don't think it's one I'll have again. But as I delved into it a bit more, it became clear that they were each sort of different representation of the way in which you or I might respond to the news that our husband was a serial killer. So we have Beverly, who shoulders a lot of blame and guilt. She feels really responsible for the actions of her husband. She's a young mother. She really fears for her children and the impact of, you know, everything on them. And she worries that her son might have inherited the same sort of rotten core as his father. Then we have Elsie, who works in the newsroom. She's a lowly assistant to an editor, but she longs to be a reporter. And she's responded to the sort of powerlessness that she felt when she found out about her husband's crimes with a real thirst for knowledge and drive. She's a dog with a bone, Elsie. She's very intelligent, very determined, and she wants facts. And then we have Margot, who is sort of part of Hollywood society. She's really glamorous, at least on the surface. She wants people to think that she has not been affected by what her husband has done. So she will throw on sequins and faux fur and go to a Hollywood studio party and make it look like everything's fine. But we learn as the novel progresses that deep down she really is, you know, as damaged and as vulnerable as everyone else. And I wanted my women to be representative of the idea that there's no one way to be a victim. There is no one way to deal with trauma. And hopefully I think they've just blended into this really nice mix of women that is representative of how, you know, with friendship, we can get through anything.
5: Let's take a quick break and we'll have more with author Elizabeth Arnott right after this.

0: I'm Rajini Vaidyanathan, host of BBC NewsHour on the programme. America unveils fresh sanctions on Iran. A group of cricketers call on Pakistan to ensure ex-PM Imran Khan's treated humanely in jail. We speak to David Gower and the edible cookie made from plastic.
1: 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Treasure Valley, mid to upper 90s today and tomorrow, mid to upper 60s overnight. Magic Valley, low 60s overnight, temperatures in the low 90s today and tomorrow, mostly sunny skies, but a chance for afternoon showers in the Magic Valley. And do listen in for All Things Considered this afternoon. It's running 4 until 6 o'clock, and in the 5 o'clock hour, federal officials say that ever-growing population of wild horses or feral horses that roam federal lands in Colorado are depleting the natural resources, but some activists say efforts to remove the horses from the land are inhumane. We'll have that report at 5:50 this afternoon on Boise State Public Radio News on All Things Considered. 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
2: More Idaho Matters now from the studios of Boise State Public Radio News. I'm Gemma Gaudette, and let's hop back into our conversation with author Elizabeth Arnott. How do you think about, or how did you think about, the social barriers that these women faced during this time and the ways that those, you know, constraints actually shaped their choices or even how they thought of themselves?
3: I think, you know, as a result of the society that they are operating in, particularly, I think the way in which these women are treated by law enforcement, you know, they are pretty much ignored by the police. Their fears that there is a serial killer working at large are sort of ignored. I think it's made them all the more determined. There is actually a sort of anonymous character that runs throughout this novel. And I don't think it's a spoiler to say that, you know, we learn quite early on that it is a woman who's being held captive by a man. And through those chapters, we really can explore what it's like to be a woman in the 60s. But I think what's striking about those chapters is that they could almost apply today. You know, I talk in those chapters about women fearing for their safety just by leaving the house. You know, I mean, even now I can go on social media and see women talking about, you know, having to think about their journey from the car to their front door, you know, having to think, do I have keys in my hand in case I need, you know, in case I need to protect myself? You know, that is something that still is happening today. So yes, I wanted to explore the restrictions that these women were facing in the 60s, but I think actually these things are still really, really pertinent today.
2: Oh, absolutely. I mean, everything you just said, I think as women, we always think about those things, right? I mean, it is a part of who we are. It's almost embedded and baked in us as women. And what I found interesting as well is that the story seems to be asking readers to consider personal responsibility, or maybe I should say stigma, right? And how that falls on the families of criminals. What conversations are you hoping that sparks about that idea? Because I do think about this sometimes, about, you know, we always, of course, talk about victims' families and the victims, and I think that's so incredibly important. But there are times where I see these cases and I think about, wow, what must the perpetrator's family be going through? And I'm not doing that to give them grace, it is just something that I think maybe a lot of us wonder about.
3: Well, I think that's absolutely right. And I think very often we can conflate proximity with culpability or knowledge of something. You know, we think because these women were making these men dinner, sleeping next to them at night, they had to know what was going on. And I think we place a lot of weight and responsibility on female intuition. But actually, I don't think that's necessarily fair, because if you speak to experts about serial killers, and I've interviewed forensic psychologists, people who've sort of sat opposite serial killers in prison, many of them will say that very often serial killers are psychopaths or sociopaths, or they will have, you know, certain personality traits that mean that they are masters at compartmentalization and manipulation. They live their lives as separate identities. You know, the Dennis Rader, the BTK, he called it cubing. He called it turning out different facets of his personality in different social settings. He saw himself in the house as a great father, a great husband, and he saw himself in a completely different identity when he was out killing. And so I hope people will sort of start to think about the responsibility that we place on women to have this sort of sixth sense and to know what was going on, when actually nobody is immune to being controlled or manipulated or lied to. And so I hope we will sort of extend some grace to, you know, not only victims and their families, but the families of the perpetrators too.
2: I also think you've done such a good job about the core of this book, at least to me, really feels like a story about friendship. How did you think about these relationships, and not just who these women are, but who they allow themselves to become, and really also how these friendships sustain them?
3: What I really wanted this to be was an honest look at female friendship. And female friendship isn't always, you know, flowers and rainbows and everyone getting along. These women have been sort of thrust up against one another because of a very difficult situation. But they are very honest with one another. You know, these women argue, they bicker, they judge one another. It's a very honest portrayal of a female friendship. But I do think what it does sort of go to show, what it does explore, is that as women, we, you know, for centuries have relied on one another and one another's friendship for survival. And that really is the case with Beverly, Elsie and Margot. You know, they might not like each other a lot of the time. You know, they might have furious rows, but they save one another time and time again. And that is really what I wanted the core message of this book to be, you know, that friendship will out, you know, friendship will get us through really difficult situations. And I would love people to read this book to, you know, close the back cover and to think, right, I'm going to call an old friend and have a good catch up with them.
2: Well, and female friendship is so important, right? And it's something I think as women, that it is ingrained in us to nurture and have these friendships. How important was it to you? I mean, as you said, right? I mean, there's some female friendships can be messy, but they also can sustain a lot.
3: I think there's female friendship is incredibly powerful, is incredibly potent and incredibly resilient. You know, the things that we discuss as women, the things that we support one another through as women, there is something very special about that. And, you know, male friendship is its own wonderful thing, but it is very, very different. You know, we as women need other women to get through, because by virtue of being women, we are marginalized. We do have a more difficult time, you know, in life. And so actually it was really heartening to write the novel and to realize these things as I was writing it. You know, I don't think I necessarily went into the book thinking, this is a novel about friendship. You know, you explore and you learn as you're writing. And that core thread of female friendship throughout was a really satisfying thing. And to get to the end of that novel and think, I hope I've done the experience of female friendship justice. And I hope I've made it a satisfying read for people. Yeah,
2: So,
3: it was a great writing experience.
2: before I let you go, I have to bring up the fact that your novel was chosen as a Good Morning America book club pick. What was it like to receive that news?
3: Utterly bizarre. I really was not expecting it. I actually got the news quite early on. I think we'd only just sold the book to publishers. And I was sat on the sofa with my husband. I just put my toddler to sleep. And I'm based in the UK, so there's a time difference. And I got an email from my editor and she shared this, confidential news. And it was just utterly bizarre, me in my house in London, learning that it had been chosen for this huge book club, and I would be going out to America and going on telly, going on the TV. It was so amazing, yet so bizarre, sort of an out of body experience. And I thought, I can't scream and I can't wake up my daughter. I've only just put her down to bed. But yeah, going on that show on the sofa and meeting the presenters, they were so lovely, and it was just such a fun, colourful, happy experience being able to talk about this book that I'd sort of written in secret in my little garden office and not told anybody about, and then I was appearing on US TV talking about it. It was surreal and incredible.
2: Well, I want to thank you so much for taking time to talk with us today. Really appreciate it. We've been speaking with Elizabeth Arnott about her newest novel, The Secret Lives of Murderers' Wives. It is out now. And I want to thank all of you for joining us today. So appreciate you being a part of Idaho Matters. Our senior producer is Samantha Wright. Our associate producer is Hannah Gardosky. I'm Gemma Gaudette. We'll see you back here tomorrow.

0: Colleges and universities will soon have to pass a new federal test proving their students are getting a return on their investment. If they fail, they could lose access to federal student loans.
1: I mean, this is really a very low floor, right? 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
0: But more than 800,000 students attend a program that would likely fail this test. I'm Juana Summers, this story on All Things Considered from NPR News. 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
2: It's Boise State Public Radio News, BBC News Hour up next. Later this afternoon, it's All Things Considered. That's 4 until 6. And about 4:40 this afternoon, we'll have details about the U.S. Department of Education issuing a new warning to U.S. schools that they cannot consider students' race in any way when making disciplinary decisions. NPR's Corey Turner has that report at 4:40 this afternoon on All Things Considered from Boise State Public Radio News. From Boise State University, this is listener-funded Boise State Public Radio News. 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
3: Welcome to NewsHour from the BBC World Service. I'm Rajini Vaidyanathan. The Queen of Country Music, legendary American singer Dolly Parton, has died at the age of 80.
4: Rest in peace, Aunt Dolly. May God bless Dolly Parton, and may God bless you all. She will always love you.
3: We'll look back at her legacy and music and hear from a songwriter and a superfan. Also today, the UN and Red Cross call for the urgent regulation of so-called killer robots. 9 years after fleeing persecution in Myanmar, more than a million Rohingya refugees remain in dire conditions in camps in Bangladesh. We hear from one refugee.
5: I know there are other crises going on across the world, Palestine, Ukraine, but Rohingya crisis is one of the biggest ones, so the world should not forget us.
3: Also, why large amounts of onions are being moved across India by train. All of those stories and more tributes to Dolly Parton after the BBC News.
6: BBC News with Govinda Gill. The country music legend Dolly Parton has died at the age of 80. Her representative said she died peacefully in Nashville, Tennessee. She sold more than 100 million records, bringing the soul of the American South to a global audience. David Sillitoe looks back on her career.
7: Jolene, Jolene, Jolene, Jolene.
8: Dolly Parton. And I. Jolene and I Will Always Love You, two songs written on the same day and based on events in her own life. In the 70s and 80s, she reached far beyond the traditional country audience. With a run of hits. Working 9 to 5, what a way. There were the movies, a TV production company, and Dollywood, her own theme park. Her Dollywood Foundation sent out more than 150 million free books to children.
6: Canada has unveiled retaliatory tariffs on hundreds of American imports as their trade war escalates. The finance minister, François-Philippe Champagne, said these would range between 15 and 50%. From Washington, here's Gary O'Donoghue.
9: Canadian levies on American farm equipment, dairy, paper and electronics, among other things, will come into force on the 8th of September on a sliding scale from 15 up to 50%. Steel and aluminium, already facing a 25% tariff, will now jump to 50%, matching Washington's own levy. Canadian officials insist this isn't about raising revenue. Rather, it's about protecting domestic industry. And crucially, they say there's room to go further if Washington escalates again.
6: The UN and the Red Cross have called for urgent negotiations to restrict the use of autonomous weapons. They said the world was dangerously close to a future where machines targeted and killed people without human control. A report in the New York Times this week said 3 people had died in Ukraine when an AI-controlled drone attacked a nearby fuel station. Our Global Affairs reporter Paul Moss explains how the AI-driven autonomous drones are more dangerous from human-operated ones.
10: The drones have had a devastating effect in Ukraine and beyond. But these drones are controlled, even though they have precision in their targeting. They could be controlled by someone using radio control, who perhaps is in touch with an onboard camera on the drone. But autonomous drones is a completely different thing. This is something that, you know, to be honest, really was the realm of science fiction. The idea is you would send a drone off and it would know itself what to target. For example, you could give it the number plate of a car and say, with kind of recognition we see all the time in domestic uses of artificial intelligence, find the car with that number plate and destroy it.
6: World News from the BBC.
11: This is Asian View from NHK World Japan. I'm Keiko Kitagawa. Thai authorities are stepping up security after outbreaks of violence by insurgents in the southern part of the country. Security officials say more than 50 coordinated attacks took place Saturday night in Narathiwat, Pattani and Yala provinces. A convenience store and local government offices were among the targets of arson, bombs and gunfire. Three civilians were injured. Insurgents in Thailand's Muslim-majority south have long fought for greater autonomy. The violent struggle has claimed over 7,000 lives since 2004. Police in Indonesia have identified more than 70 suspects across the country for allegedly starting forest and peatland fires that burned over 1,000 hectares or 2,500 acres. Investigators say most of the suspects set the fires as a cheap way to clear land for farming and fertilize soil with ash. Indonesia has been battling blazes driven by prolonged drought and intensifying El Niño conditions. A group of Japanese lawmakers is calling on the U.S. to remove sanctions on the president of the International Criminal Court. Washington said on August 18 that it will sanction ICC President Akane Tomoko, who is Japanese. The cross-party group of lawmakers on Monday issued a statement of condemnation. Co-chair Nakatani Gan slammed the move.
12: Being silent in the face of criticism of the rule of law would mean that Japan will not be able to fulfill its responsibility as a country advocating the rule of law.
11: The lawmakers say Japan should file a clear protest against the sanctions and demand that Washington withdraw them immediately. This is NHK World Japan.
3: Hello and welcome to NewsHour from the BBC World Service. Coming to you live from London, I'm Regini Vaidyanathan. Coming up on the programme.
13: And I have here 4 ounces of onions that have been peeled and very finely sliced into thin, thin rings. You can cut them as thin as you can.
3: The pioneering chef Madhu Jeffrey there describing just one of the many uses of the humble onion. But current prices in India are bringing tears to the eyes of people there. We'll have more on that story in 20 minutes. But first, in the past hour, we've heard that the legendary American singer Dolly Parton has died at the age of 80. She grew up in poverty in rural Tennessee and became one of the most successful singer-songwriters of the 20th century, known for hits like 9 to 5, I Will Always Love You, and of course, Jolene. Her family released this video with her nephew Brian Seaver, who was also her head of security, sharing the sad news.
14: I first went on the road with Dolly as a kid, getting a taste of the road life in the early 1980s. Dolly opened doors not just for me, but for her entire family to reach the potential we didn't even know was possible. Dolly also opened doors for generations of singers, songwriters, musicians, and dreamers from every walk of life and across every continent. By her example, we believed that anything was possible. She never saw a door she couldn't open, and the doors she opened made and changed history. My family and I have shared a lifetime of beautiful memories with Dolly, but so have you. She has always been on your television, your record player, your CD, and on your phone playlist, becoming an extended part of your family whether you liked it or not. Our family and the team she has entrusted with her legacy will work diligently to ensure her spirit will live with us forever. Dolly was a farmer, just like her daddy. He farmed the soil, she farmed songs and happiness. Dolly called me and said she wants to rest in a beautiful bed of plush cotton because after a life wearing heavy rhinestones, she finally deserves to be comfortable and have some rest. Rest in peace, Aunt Dolly, Aunt Granny, Gigi. May God bless Dolly Parton, and may God bless you all. She will always love you.
3: Dolly Parton's nephew, Brian Seaver, there. Well, Dolly Parton had fans around the globe. She sold more than 100 million records worldwide and wrote over 3,000 songs in a career spanning six decades. The BBC's Ella Bicknell looks back at her life.
15: Back through the years, I go wandering once again.
16: Born in a one-room cabin in the Smoky Mountains of Tennessee, Dolly Parton was writing songs from a young age. How else do you stand out when you're one of 12 siblings? Those personal experiences of family, faith, and rural hardship would inform her songwriting for decades. But this isn't just a story of rags to riches, it's a story of rags to rhinestones. Dolly burst onto the Nashville scene in the mid-1960s, immediately challenging stereotypes with her big hair, bold style, and razor-sharp wit. Her catchphrase, "It takes a lot of money to look this cheap."
15: Just because I'm blonde, don't think I'm dumb, 'cause this dumb blonde ain't nobody's fool.
17: I, first of all, believed in my talent. And I was a right pretty girl, you know, a little overdone, of course. Some people might have thought I was dumb, but I would have the deal done and gone before they realized what had happened.
18: Please, please, don't stop loving me.
16: Her partnership with Porter Wagoner catapulted her to a national audience. Their duets became staples of 1970s country music. But as his stardom faded and hers rose, he initially refused to let her pursue a solo career. Dolly responded the only way she knew how, by writing a song.

0: I Will Always Love You became one of her enduring hits and a favourite of Elvis Presley. But when his team demanded publishing rights, Dolly said no. Years later, Whitney Houston's cover turned it into a global sensation all over again. Amazingly, Dolly wrote the track in the same few days as Jolene, the semi-autobiographical ballad about a stunningly beautiful woman she pleads with not to steal her husband. I'm begging of you, please don't take my man. She met Carl Dean at a laundromat, and despite her fame and his flirtation with a Nashville bank teller, they remained happily married for almost 60 years, until Carl's death in 2025. Working. When she wasn't recording album after album, Dolly was on the big screen, most famously in 9 to 5 alongside Jane Fonda and Lily Tomlin. The 1980 film was a satire on workplace sexism, Dolly using her acrylic nails to create the song's iconic typewriter sound. Beneath that sparkle was a sharp business mind, launching Dollywood, one of America's most successful theme parks. She also became one of the country's most beloved philanthropists. In 2020, she helped fund Moderna's COVID-19 vaccine. Fans called it the Dolly Shot. And through her Imagination Library, she donated hundreds of millions of books to children.
1: Part of my legacy that I'm proud of, but I'd like to be thought of as a decent human being. When you think of me when I'm gone, I'd like you to smile, to think, oh, she was funny. I just hope I leave something good behind for other people to enjoy and to draw from.
2: And I hope that you have all that you ever dreamed of.
0: Staunchly apolitical, Dolly was one of the few artists that could cross America's deep political divides. Her music, with universal themes of love and resilience, gave a voice to the overlooked and the ordinary. I wish you

0: social media just 10 days ago. It was a video of her famous duet with Kenny Rogers, Islands in the Stream. In May, she pulled out of a highly anticipated residency in Las Vegas. It was due to begin next month, and she'd already postponed a six-date run in the city last year due to what she said were health challenges. She said she still had some healing to do, but I'm on my way. We'll have more tributes and memories about Dolly Parton throughout the programme. We'll also speak to a superfan later in the hour. Like it or not, artificial intelligence is becoming part of our daily lives. And as the use of AI increases, so do the debates over whether it's good or bad for society. Today, the UN raised one of the most fundamental questions over its use. Should AI-controlled weapons, or autonomous weapon systems as they're known, be used in wars to kill the enemy? The UN and Red Cross say these so-called killer robots need to be regulated. Melanie Regimbal, the head of disarmament affairs at the UN in Geneva, has been speaking to NewsHour.
1: For both the UN Secretary General and the President, the purpose of this call was to reignite and remind the international community of the dangers of such systems and the urgency to make and take decisions on how best to move forward with these systems and to put in place those guardrails. And so it's not so much about a specific conflict setting or a specific set of incidents, but rather to ensure that the international community is ready and able to put in place the necessary rules of engagement on this issue.
0: Melanie Regimbal there, saying that the call isn't about a specific conflict setting. But that warning from the UN comes as a report in the New York Times says three people were killed in Ukraine when an AI-controlled drone attacked a nearby fuel station. Investigators say they found an onboard computer which suggested that Russia was using AI weapons. Well, Andrew Kramer wrote that article and he joins me live now. Welcome to NewsHour, Andrew. So there were lots of interesting details on these Russian AI-guided drones. Just tell us more about what you found.
2: Thank you for having me on. We were in the southern Ukrainian city of Zaporizhia to report on the AI drones that Russia is using, testing really in that city. And what we found were weapons that had been designed without antennas, with no human in the loop. And they had small computers that would guide them to a target. And based on the AI computer, which was on board, would decide whether to strike or not. And it's chilling because it raised the prospect of a computer making a lethal decision. It's distinct from previous generations of weapons where they had an algorithmic autonomy. They had a human programmed computer, but these small computers were using machine learning to determine whether a target fit their category or not. And it really is a Pandora's box for the use of AI and weaponry.
0: These mini computers that you wrote about, Andrew, they're made by NVIDIA. NVIDIA says it doesn't sell them in Russia. That begs the question, how's Russia getting them?
2: They are assembled in a number of countries, including in China, and the computer boards we looked at said made in China. We don't know how the Russians obtained them, but they're widely available in the world.
0: And are the Ukrainians also developing similar systems?
2: They are. Ukraine has used wholly autonomous AI weapons to launch drones against targets in Crimea, and they say they've been successful in destroying equipment, but have not said whether these cause casualties.
0: And is the sense that these are going to be used more often now?
2: I think that's the case. The concern is that these machine learning systems are studying war, and that the future will really bring an arsenal of AI weaponry that will become more sophisticated and will be able to target humans, try to distinguish a soldier from a civilian, perhaps, will be competent in striking vehicles on roads and other targets, and can be produced quite cheaply and in large numbers.
0: Okay, Andrew Kramer, thank you very much for sharing more on that story. We appreciate it. Well, just a reminder of that developing story that we'll bring you more on throughout.

out to the hour, and the legendary country music singer Dolly Parton has died at the age of 80. Her family released a statement in the last hour. We'll have more on that, as I say, throughout the programme. I'm Regina Weisenhoven, and this is NewsHour.

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1: 1:19 on a Tuesday afternoon, and it's Boise State Public Radio News, your listener-supported, non-commercial news talk station. Thanks for coming along for the ride. I'm Eric Jones. And the fundraising race is heating up in the fight over Proposition 1 here in the Gem State, the ballot initiative to overturn Idaho's strict abortion ban. James Dawson has a full report on the millions of dollars being raised and where it's being spent as well. Voters will get to decide whether to once again legalize abortion in Idaho, along with protecting access to contraception and in vitro fertilization at the polls in November. And you'll find that report in the Boise State Public Radio mobile app and at our website today.
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0: This is Regina Vaidyanathan with NewsHour, coming to you live from the BBC in London. Canada's announced $20 billion of retaliatory tariffs on U.S. goods as the trade war between the North American neighbors escalates. Finance Minister François-Philippe Champagne explained Canada's motives.
3: The terms proposed by the U.S. administration were uneconomic, unfair, and ultimately unacceptable. They asked too much of Canada and offered too little in return.
0: Well, the BBC's North America correspondent Gary O'Donoghue joins us now from Washington, D.C. This just seems to be escalating more and more.
4: It does, and we've been here before. This sort of spiraled out of control last year as well, and they seem to be heading down the same route. They were talking until the weekend, and there were some fairly positive noises coming out of that, but it all seemed to fall apart. And Donald Trump's slapped a whole bunch of new tariffs on. They've now responded, the Canadians, that is, dollar for dollar, as they put it, and have said that they are prepared to go further if the Americans escalate. So people are openly calling this tit for tat. And for these two countries that do an awful lot of business with one another, this is becoming not just a sort of a question of trade and business, but for Republicans here in the US, there's these midterm elections coming up, and that could spell some really bad news for them in some of those states that border Canada that depend on that trade.
0: Indeed. And what are these tariffs on, these latest round from Canada?
4: Well, these ones are mirroring the ones that they say that Donald Trump imposed. That it's farm equipment, it's electronics, it's dairy, some of the paper products as well. But bear in mind that Canada has a whole bunch of other huger or bigger levers it could pull. You know, a lot of natural gas and electricity comes from Canada directly into the northern part of the United States. Some oil too, although the oil producers in Canada are not very keen on any kind of trade war. So those are big things that could make a huge difference. And then there are things like sort of pretty niche things, but things like potash. Canada's the biggest world producer of potash, which is crucial in fertilizer. And if they were to start putting surcharges as opposed to tariffs on things that they export, you know, if it's going to America, we're going to charge you a load more for it. That could be a huge problem. And they've done some of this already, followed through on some of this already by targeting some of their tariffs in the past on specific Republican states. So, you know, Kentucky bourbon or orange juice from Florida, things like that. So they are prepared to be brutal in a way of sort of exploiting the political issues that Donald Trump could face with another trade war, particularly with these midterms, because cost of living is the big issue, of course.
0: It is indeed. And gas prices are number one concern, aren't they, Gary? I mean, I guess the question is, how might the president respond next? He hasn't yet posted on Truth Social, I believe.
4: Well, he did a few posts this morning around the time the Canadians announced theirs, calling them entitled, calling them unreasonable, threatening, of course, to rename Lake Ontario, which borders Canada and New York State, rename that Lake America. We've seen that song before. And just in the last few minutes, the White House has sort of sent out a list of what it calls facts, which are, you know, effectively suggesting why and how the Canadians are behaving badly. And there's also a threat at the end of it. It says, you know, the US economy is 13 times larger than Canada. We have 8 times as many people. We have all the leverage. Though an absence in this statement of any kind of escalation in terms of further tariffs.
0: Indeed. We'll see what comes next, won't we, Gary? That's the BBC's Gary O'Donoghue in Washington, D.C. Our onions are a huge fixture in the Indian kitchen, served in bhajis, curries, eaten raw and in relish.
5: With an Indian meal, it's a good idea to serve some nice crunchy relishes. We always do that. So I'm going to show you how to make two very quick relishes. The first one is an onion relish. And I have here 4 ounces of onions that have been peeled and very finely sliced into thin rings.
0: That's the legendary Indian chef Madhul Jaffrey there with the recipe for onion relish. Well, the onion is a staple and it's in high demand. In recent weeks, their price has gone up in India, prompting the government to turn to an onion express, a train delivering reserve stocks across the country to help keep prices down. Well, Ramela Dasgupta is a NewsHour editor and producer. She also presents the BBC radio programme The Food Chain often, and she's been telling me what's going on.
6: Yeah, Regini, basically what's happened is that it does come around every year around this time when the price of onions does tend to go up. It's typically after the monsoons or during the monsoons and ahead of the festive period. So in India, it's coming up to the weekend of Raksha Bandhan, which is a big festival for the Hindus, where the sister ties a bracelet or a string onto their brother's wrist, which is a circle of protection, a very important event in the Hindu calendar. More importantly, what's happened is the price of onion has almost doubled in some parts of the country. And so what the government has done is it's laid on this train that they're calling Kanda Express, which is the Marathi word for onion, actually, which is going to travel from Western India, from the state of Maharashtra to, they've identified 5 centres around the country. So Delhi, Chennai, Ernakulam, Madurai and Guwahati. So Chennai in the south, Delhi in the north, Madurai and Ernakulam in the south and Guwahati in the east.
0: I've seen images of these bags being loaded onto this train, huge sacks of red onions, a really key staple in Indian food, aren't they?
6: Absolutely. There are well over 1 billion people consume this staple. It's an affordable daily item, which is used in curries, in gravies, in street food and salads. It's something that even the poorest and poor can afford, but obviously not at these prices. So what the government is now looking at is to subsidize the onions to sell it at something around 35 rupees a kilo, which is about 35 American cents.
0: So the government stockpiles onions for these occasions.
6: It does indeed. It does. Every year, what tends to happen is that the government does keep a large stockpile of onions in case there is weather disruption, unseasonable rains, hailstones, that sort of thing that does damage a lot of the crop. And they do tend to keep the supplies to buffer stocks, basically, to create whenever there is an extra demand and the prices do go up, they make it affordable for the rest of the people to actually be able to buy.
0: And just how intrinsic is the humble onion in Indian life and Indian cuisine?
6: I can't imagine it's not being used by most households. The exceptions, of course, are that many Jains, Buddhists and certain orthodox Hindu sects avoid onions because it's considered part of the pungent spices that stimulate some certain unwanted senses, of course. So beyond those communities, pretty much most of the country consumes it in their daily lives.
0: There's also been sugar shortages as well, Ramela, haven't there?
6: Yes, they have. And again, this is going to really affect the festive period. India, for the first time, is importing sugar from other parts of the world, which is almost unheard of. This is something that is going to really affect the local population. Indians will be looking at this time of the year to getting their sugar supplies up to start making those festive sweets that you and I, Regini, like so much. The gulab jamuns, the mithais and all of that. It is something that the Indian government will be really concerned about in terms of providing sugar to its population.
0: That's the BBC's Ramela Dasgupta there. Well, a reminder, of course, of that breaking story in the last hour, and legendary country music singer Dolly Parton has died at the age of 80. A post on her Instagram account says that a small private service will be held for her immediate family. That was at her request. It goes on to say that Dolly's fans and friends from around the world are encouraged to pay tribute to Dolly on social media by tagging at Dolly Parton External or by leaving a message at her website, which is dollyparton.com. We'll have more tributes to her in the programme. This is NewsHour.
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1: Midway through the 1 o'clock hour, it's Boise State Public Radio News. Your Treasure Valley forecast, looking like sunny skies for the next few days and fairly warm as well. Mid to upper 90s today and tomorrow, low to mid 90s on Thursday. Upper 80s and partly sunny on Friday and Saturday, mid 80s in the Treasure Valley forecast. And we'll have additional details on the regional forecast coming up a bit later this hour on Boise State Public Radio News.
0: Coming up on NewsHour in the next 30 minutes, China has more robots working in its factories than the rest of the world combined. Are they taking over? The dire conditions in one of the world's largest refugee camps. 9 years after thousands fled persecution in Myanmar, we hear from one Rohingya refugee. And we take a look back at the life of Dolly Parton with a songwriter and a superfan. All of that coming up after the BBC News. BBC News with Govinda Gill. The country music legend Dolly Parton has died aged 80 in Nashville, Tennessee. Born into rural poverty, she rose to become one of the 20th century's biggest music stars, with hits including Jolene, 9 to 5 and I Will Always Love You. Dolly Parton's publicist said she'd had a rhinestone lifestyle that shone bright enough for the world to see. Canada has unveiled retaliatory tariffs on hundreds of US imports as their trade war escalates. They come into effect in two weeks and range between 15 and 50%, matching US taxes on Canadian products. The UN Secretary General Antonio Guterres says he's alarmed by an incursion by Israel into a training centre run by the UN Agency for Palestinian Refugees in East Jerusalem. The Israeli government has repeatedly accused UNRWA of providing cover for Hamas, which the agency denies. US media reports say the CIA Director John Ratcliffe has visited Moscow for talks. There's been no official comment. The last known visit by a CIA director was in 2021, when Mr. Ratcliffe's predecessor went to warn Russia against invading Ukraine. The former Liberian vice president, Jewel Howard Taylor, has been remanded in custody ahead of her trial on alleged links to drug trafficking and other offences. The head of the Kurdish-led Syrian Democratic Forces has announced their formal dissolution as part of a deal struck with the government in Damascus earlier this year. They lost most of their territory in northeastern Syria during clashes in January with government forces. SpaceX has announced plans to build a vast new spaceport in the southern US state of Louisiana, where it will launch its Starship mega rockets. BBC News. Welcome back to NewsHour. Online sports and casino betting have soared in popularity in Brazil. The country's now one of the largest gambling markets in the world. The self-help group Gamblers Anonymous says it's receiving thousands of calls each month, and millions of Brazilians are estimated to be suffering financial, emotional or relationship problems as a result of betting. Bob Howard sent us this report from Sao Paulo.
8: My name is John. I'm a compulsive gambler. And when I discovered poker, I think I discovered the best thing of my life that will fix all my problems.
9: John works in IT and is in his early 40s. He comes from Rio de Janeiro, but now lives in Brazil's biggest city, Sao Paulo. Like millions of other people in this country, he has a gambling habit that at times has come close to ruining his life.
8: I have a corporate car and I used to travel a lot to the US. And in a weekend, I enter there and I spend $75,000 of the corporate card. And I spend a lot of money of my wife. I destroy her credit card. So I was completely out of control.
9: John's taking part in a Gamblers Anonymous meeting in a Sunday school classroom attached to a church in Sao Paulo's financial district. He didn't want us to use his real name because he doesn't want to be recognized. There are about a dozen people attending so far, mostly men. Hermano Tavares is a psychiatrist and also an associate professor at the Federal University of Sao Paulo, where he runs a clinic which helps around 300 patients a year who have been diagnosed as being clinically addicted to gambling.
10: And we're talking about 2.1 million people needing treatment today.
9: And those are just people with a clinical diagnosis. If you look at the people with moderate or severe problems, those who have financial, emotional or relationship problems from gambling, the number of people impacted reaches 7.5 million.
10: Do you think there will be enough psychologists and psychiatrists in the world to treat that? I don't think so.
9: Although most of the people Professor Tavares treats are men, there are increasing numbers of women suffering from addiction as well. Rosangela, a businesswoman in her early 50s, told me about her addiction issues related to the popular online game called Tigrin, or Little Tiger.
11: After the new year, I started losing. I took loans from 3 different banks and was still hiding from my family. Sometimes they would say something, and I would laugh and reply, "Are you crazy? I am not gambling."
9: Her life effectively fell apart.
11: Then I came to a point where I was already becoming very apathetic. I couldn't work. My business was suffering.
9: A new law means gamblers can register their ID cards with betting companies to block themselves from sites if they're becoming addicted. Rosangela has asked to be blocked. She's made good progress, but she doesn't feel yet in control of her addiction.
0: That's the BBC's Bob Howard reporting there from Sao Paulo.

0: This is NewsHour from the BBC with me, Rajini Vaidyanathan. 9 years ago today, one of the world's largest refugee crises unfolded after a mass exodus of Rohingya Muslims from Myanmar following a brutal crackdown by the army. Forces were accused of systematically murdering, raping and torturing the minority population. More than 700,000 Rohingya fled across the border into neighbouring Bangladesh, living in makeshift tents and homes near Cox's Bazar in what became one of the world's largest refugee camps. Today, it's now home to more than 1.6 million refugees who continue to live in dire conditions with poor sanitation and limited food rations. Earlier, many protested on the anniversary of the exodus, thousands demanding better conditions in the camps. Yasin Mohammed's a refugee and journalist who I met when I visited the camps in 2023. I began by asking him whether the cuts in funding have affected his rations.
1: Yeah, you know, it has been almost 2 years that the USAID and other kind of fund have been cut. So this impact very badly on Rohingya refugees. Like, you know, in the past, I used to get around, you know, $12 per month for my ration, for my rice, for my lentil, for my chilies, for everything. For the whole month, I used to get $12. Right now, I am getting just $7 for the whole month. You know, almost half has been reduced. So it's very difficult to rely on such assistance. You know, I can't get anything except the rice and the oil. Nothing else I get with that amount. So it's impacting badly, not only to me, it's very, badly impacting to other refugees like children, elderly people, adolescents. Everyone has been affected badly, with the reduction of ration in the camp.
0: And Yasin, you now have a young family. So how much more of a challenge is it to make that limited amount of money actually last?
1: Actually, it's very difficult to manage all the, you know, needs. They need extra food, you know, because they are kids. So, but they can't get whatever they want because, you know, my kids are getting $7. So already half has been reduced. So with that $7, the kit has to be managed for rice, nutrition, lentil, oil, and other kind of essential items. So just imagine how a man, how a child, how a, you know, elderly person can survive with such a small amount.
0: So your entire family is having to survive on $35 a month. And you're saying that only really covers rice and oil and basic foods.
1: Yeah.
0: And just tell us about the living conditions as well. I remember very clearly just how cramped the makeshift tents that everyone lived in were when I visited the camps and how bad the sanitation was. Have things improved on that front at all?
1: Actually, the sanitation is very bad during the monsoon. You know, when it rains, you know, all of the camps get drowned. So the water is contaminated with different things. And then it brings different kind of disease, especially during the monsoon. Because, you know, children and elderly people, everyone has to use those contaminated water. This spread so many kind of diseases in the camp. Right now, so many children been suffered from the, you know, high fever, common cold and measles and other kind of, you know, disease that sometimes, you know, they can't get enough treatment from the hospital because of the funding, the hospital's facilities have been reduced as well.
0: Some people, including the Bangladeshi government, say, well, why don't you return back to Myanmar? Would you go back now?
1: Actually, not only me, all of the Rohingya refugee, there are right now more than 1.2 million Rohingya refugee. Everyone is willing, everyone is longing to go home as soon as possible because this is not our country. We are not here for permanent. We are just like a guest. So we have our own home, we have our own land, we have our own culture, we have everything that we have left behind in our country. So everyone miss them, everyone miss their home, their land, everything. So everyone always pray to go home as soon as possible, but it's not happening right now because, you know, Myanmar government is not trying to receive us. They are not agreeing to accept us with our, you know, own right, with our demands.
0: Do you feel that it wouldn't be safe to go back home right now then?
1: Right now, it's not safe to go there because right now there is two, you know, actors. One is the economy, another one is the military junta. So to which one we will go there?
0: And Yasin, you've got three young children. They're all under the age of three, aren't they? What future do you think there is for your children? You're unable to really leave the camps and integrate as part of wider Bangladesh. There isn't proper education for children in the camps. And as you've just said, it's not safe for you to return home. How do you see their future?
1: Actually, I am not seeing any future of them. The children from Rohingya community are becoming a lost generation. Their future is totally in the darkness. Actually, they don't know what will be there tomorrow.
0: And Yasin, what's your message to the world? Because, of course, in 2017, there was a lot of attention on the Rohingya refugee crisis. The attention has now moved away from it. What would you say to the world about your plight?
1: So it has been almost more than 9 years we have been surviving, you know, in the refugee camp. There is nothing for us. We are just living in you know, open prison. So we have our home. We have our own tradition. You know, we are a part of human being. We deserve the human right. So we deserve the dignity. We deserve dignified return to our home. So the world should put pressure to Myanmar government to take us back home as soon as possible. You know, if we need to stay here for longer, and then the world should provide, you know, the facilities what we deserve as a human. It has been a long time, you know, the funding has been cut. So with the limited funding, so it's totally impossible for the Rohingya refugee to survive on the limited facilities. So I would like to request to the world community to, you know, not to forget us. I know there are other, you know, crises going on across the world. It's like, you know, Palestine, you know, Ukraine and other countries. But Rohingya crisis is one of the biggest one. So the world should stand with us all the time until we have the dignified return to our home.
0: That's Yasin Mohammed, a Rohingya refugee and journalist, speaking to me from the camps in Cox's Bazar in Bangladesh. Now let's head to China. This weekend at the World Humanoid Robot Games in Beijing, a Chinese robot beat Jamaican sprinter Usain Bolt's 100-meter sprint record. We also saw machines compete in a range of activities, including folding laundry and tightening screws. But away from the capital is where China's real robot revolution's taking place, in the industrial heartlands. China has more robots working in its factories than the rest of the world combined. It spent hundreds of billions of pounds transforming its workforce. President Xi says it's an economic priority. So are these robots coming for our jobs? Our China correspondent Laura Bicker reports.
2: Chinese factories echo with a rhythm created by both man and machine. There are even robots to transport goods around the building, and they don't stop talking. I'm not sure if you can hear clearly behind me, but that is the sound of the swirling, twirling movement of a robot arm. These robot arms need human hands. They drill, they check. But some of this human workforce could soon be replaced. Engineers are creating a new human-sized robot.
3: I think he needs a smile.
4: Needs a smile?
3: Yeah.
2: For now, its hands can only do basic tasks. But Peng Kai from CRP Technology has ambitious plans.
5: 2 or 3 years later, the robot can do anything.
3: Really? In 2 or 3 years, it can do anything. Is this the workforce of the future?
5: In the future, we can use robots to make robots.
2: Machines can work 24 hours a day and don't ask for a pay rise. We were offered a tour of Leap Motors, a leading electric vehicle maker in Hangzhou.
3: So in between each stage of the factory, they have to blow dry us clean, make sure we're not carrying any dust.
2: The hum and the roar you hear is a so-called dark factory. Car parts are lifted in the air, turned, polished, and welded with barely a human in sight. Only a few engineers are here to check things are okay. 90 seconds. I'm told parts of the car can be welded together in just 90 seconds. There are more robots working in China than the rest of the world combined. And as you walk along the length of this production line, you can see there's a robot for every single task. They're pivoting, grabbing, spraying, and some are simply just shifting the car part from one area to the next. It's efficient and it's continuous. But behind the scenes, there are still a row of workers helping to do the final touches. But for how long? Cao Li is vice president of Leap Motors.
4: Some of our workstations are already fully automated and require no human involvement. I think the day that all cars in China are made by robots will come very quickly.
2: China needs robots, as its workforce is getting older. By 2030, around a third of the population will be over 60. But the speed of this transition is key. Around 120 million people still work in manufacturing. If China moves too quickly, job losses could follow. The school bell ushers a new generation of robot engineers to class. There are 7,000 students at Hangzhou Technician Institute, and they come here from the age of 15. They learn how to work in leading Chinese industries, from aeronautics to processing rare earth minerals. Two of the class are trying to reboot a robot arm alongside teacher Chen Tianyu.
6: Some students will ask me, "Sir, teacher, one day what will happen?" I say, "I don't know. The technology is changed so fast. I don't know what will happen in tomorrow, even next second. I think the change so fast. Maybe I take a snap, the world change."
2: So the robots are coming. President Xi is betting on this new technology to power his country's next economic transformation. What's still unclear is whether they'll make life easier or more prosperous for people, rather than simply replacing them.
0: That's the BBC's China correspondent Laura Bicker reporting on the rise of robots. This is Rajini Vaidyanathan, and you're listening to NewsHour.

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3: 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If you're in the Magic Valley, low 90s today and tomorrow, expect chance for thunderstorms both today and tomorrow afternoon. Low 60s overnight and mostly cloudy in Twin Falls. Wood River Valley, slight chance for storms this afternoon and tomorrow afternoon as well. Mid 80s and mostly sunny today, mostly cloudy tomorrow, and mid to upper 50s overnight in Sun Valley. And in McCall and Cascade, mid-80s today, mid-80s tomorrow, and partly sunny. Those about 50 degrees and partly cloudy skies overnight in the Payette Lakes region.
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5: This is Regina Videnarthen with NewsHour, coming to you live from the BBC in London. Let's return to our top story, the death of the country music star Dolly Parton. With a seven-decade career, she inspired multiple generations of artists and fans with her music and an unwavering commitment to making the world a better place. Let's listen back to some of this BBC interview with Dolly Parton from 1978, where she talks about ambition and family.
6: You're a very ambitious lady. Is that because you had a hard childhood, a poor childhood?
7: Well, I think that I'm ambitious because that's part of my personality. I grew up on a farm in a family of 12 children. We made our living from the land, and that still goes back to the fact that we got our strength from that religious background and the fact that we knew how to survive with what we had. We knew how to be close to the things that God had created and provided for us. And I'm ambitious because I like to have nice things, but I also managed to keep my childhood, my roots, sturdy and deep, and I feel safe in venturing out and trying new and different things. I feel it's my life, and I only have to answer to God and to myself, and I love the fans, and I try to please them, but if I do something they don't like, it's their money, they don't have to spend it, but if I do something they do like, they will spend it.
6: Do you ever feel that you personally are full of very stark contrasts as a person? I mean particularly God and the touring, I mean the husband at home and being away and the happy marriage. Do these contrasts bother you?
7: No, because it's my lifestyle. It's a way of life with me. And I'm very happy at home. We don't have children. I have had five of my younger brothers and sisters that have lived with my husband and I for years. Now they're all gone from home. And we don't want children of our own because we always have somebody's children. And we don't want the total responsibility because we both know what it's like to know that joy of raising children. But he is free and independent. He's as independent as I am in his way. We can be together all the time or any time. He can be with me right now if he chose to be. He didn't want to come on the trip. So the fact that we can be together makes the fact that we're not together an easier thing to take. So if I want to go home, I can always cancel a show and a show can be rescheduled. If he wants to see me, he can always hop a plane or get in the car and come to where I'm at. So it don't, I think it bothers the public more than it does me. It's natural for me.
5: Some of the words of Dolly Parton in a BBC interview. Well, let's look back at her legacy by speaking to Ashley Killow, a Dolly Parton superfan and a journalist in Texas, and Sid Griffin, a musician and author from Kentucky. Welcome to both of you. Ashley, as the superfan, I want to know how you're feeling today and what memories you have of her. Why did you love her so much?
8: Oh, thanks for having me. Gosh, it's hard to even explain how big of a deal this is to so many people. But I grew up, my mom is from Tennessee, so I grew up knowing about Dolly, knowing about her her legacy in Tennessee and her music. And as I grew older, she seemed to kind of find a new way into my life, either through her music having a certain meaning to whatever I was going through in a particular time in life. She has one song called Light of a Clear Blue Morning that kind of starts out slow and then it just builds up. And by the end of it, you're just wanting to run down the street, like skipping and singing. It's just so happy. And that song pulled me through so many moments in my life. And just the most recent experience I've had with her music is I have a baby now, and the first few months of his life, we spent it listening to her children's album, which isn't as well known, but it came out almost 10 years ago, and just very special album, lots of great children's mm-hmm. songs that she has on there. So it's been just special throughout my whole life.
5: And Sid, I mean, as Ashley was saying there, Dolly Parton was an artist who almost transcended the ages.
9: There's no question. If you say Dolly, all around the world, people know who you're talking about. You can say Elvis, they know who you're talking about. You can say Pele, they know who you're talking about. You say Dylan, they know who you're talking about. Just say Dolly, I like Dolly, or I like this record by Dolly. Everybody knows who that is. And that says something right then and there.
5: Indeed. And Ashley, it wasn't just her music that drew people in. She was a real role model on many levels, wasn't she?
8: Oh, yeah, so many levels. She started this huge charitable organization, Imagination Library, that has given millions and millions of books to underprivileged children. It's hard to really capture how big of an impact she has had on children's literacy. And she's donated heavily in so many different areas. She became really well known for donating a lot of money to the COVID vaccine too, which was a huge deal at the time. And in the last 10 years or so, she's especially ventured out as a businesswoman. She's had so many different brands, from clothing labels to cooking products, to she has a musical coming out on Broadway later this year. She just touches about every aspect mm-hmm. of society.
5: And Sid, you saw Dolly play a number of times, didn't you?
9: I certainly have. And she was entertaining on many different levels every time you saw her. There was a professional show business slickness that someone who didn't know her music and entered the hall for whatever reason would have really enjoyed the show. There was a down-to-earthness in her persona, in both the lyrics of the songs and the way that she sang them, and the tales that she told between songs were really touching. So there was kind of something for everybody. Plus, her show wasn't exclusively country and western. There was a bluegrass segment in the middle, and she had to do pop hits like 9 to 5 that she had the number one with in America. And then, of course, going on to her movies and everything else, and a autobiography that was on the New York Times best-selling list. This is someone who could really do it all. So when I saw her live, I mean, you were just taken on a journey, and after mm-hmm. like 90 minutes, it was like, wow, was that was like 25 minutes. It was unbelievable. Every time I saw her, she was incredibly enjoyable. And I'm sure some of her performances, she must have been exhausted. But every time I saw her, she was smiling. She was happy. You would never have known that everything in the world, or everything in Dolly's world, wasn't perfect. The mark of a true professional.
5: Sid, Ashley, thank you to both of you for sharing your memories and tributes to Dolly Parton. Thanks for coming on to NewsHour. Well, we're going to end this edition of NewsHour by playing you one of Dolly Parton's songs, Coat of Many Colours. She wrote it in 1971, and she told interviewers this was actually her favourite. So it seems quite fitting that we're going to end the programme remembering Dolly Parton, who died today at the age of 80.

0: Listen for Fresh Air in the coming hour. And if you miss it, you can catch it at 7 this evening as well on Boise State Public Radio News. And coming up at 3 o'clock this afternoon on Marketplace, imagine your city or county declares a drought and you suddenly curb your water use. What could convince you to start conserving? 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
2: From WHYY in Philadelphia, this is Fresh Air. I'm Dave Davies. Today, National Security Correspondent Joby Warrick tells the story of the world's most famous terrorist of the 70s and 80s. The man who came to be known as Carlos the Jackal killed and kidnapped for years, eluding law enforcement while frequenting nightclubs and luxury hotels, earning quite a reputation in the tabloid press. Warrick describes a moment in 1975 when he was with dozens of terrified people he'd just taken hostage.
3: And in the middle of all this, this young man wearing a black beret, looking very stylish with a leather coat, decides to announce himself to the group. And he does it by saying, "I am the famous Carlos. Maybe you've heard of me."
2: Warrick's new book is The Jackal. Later, book critic Maureen Corrigan has a late summer gift for us, three new books of great suspense fiction. First news.
4: Live from NPR News, I'm Lakshmi Singh. Flags are being lowered to half-staff in memory of Dolly Parton. A family statement confirms she died today in Nashville. Dolly Parton's nephew, Brian Seaver, describes his aunt's legacy this way: a rhinestone life that shone bright enough for the world to see. She was instantly recognizable for her curvy physique, voluminous blonde wigs, and long acrylic nails that she once shared on the Graham Norton Show were great as guitar picks. Parton was also famous for her self-deprecating humor, but generations of fans are also mourning the loss of an award-winning singer, songwriter, and actor they say had an indelible impact on and off stage, especially with classics like
5: Jolene, Jolene, Jolene, I'm begging of you, please don't take my man.
4: Parton was also a businesswoman and a humanitarian. In this 1982 interview with the late Barbara Walters, Parton reflected on what success meant to her.
6: You know, I've worked hard and I had a lot of dreams. I've worked not only for myself, but for other people. And it's like now I want to enjoy, really enjoy the more simple things rather than just going full blast.
4: Dolly Parton was 80 years old. The U.S. Secret Service says it is aware of an Iranian state media video threatening President Trump's youngest son, Barron. NPR's Frank Ordonez reports.
7: The video released by Iran's state media purports to track the movements of the president's 20-year-old son. It opens by asking, where and how should we kill Barron Trump? Nate Herring, a spokesman for the Secret Service, told NPR that, quote, "The U.S. Secret Service is aware of the video and investigates anything that can be perceived as a threat toward our protectees. Those protectees, of course, include the president himself as well as members of his immediate family." Herring went on to say that out of concern for operational security, the Secret Service would not be further discussing matters of protective intelligence. Franco Ordonez, NPR News, the White House.
4: Canada has announced retaliatory tariffs on the U.S. More from NPR's Alex Leff.
8: Canada unveiled counter tariffs of up to 50% on hundreds of U.S. goods. That includes steel, dairy, appliances, paper, and other products. Finance Minister François-Philippe Champagne said the measures are meant to protect Canadian businesses and let them compete.
9: It's all about fairness. It's all about level playing field. It's all about supporting Canadian workers and Canadian businesses.
8: This comes after the U.S. imposed 50% tariffs on many Canadian goods, and President Trump threatened more after talks broke down last week. Canada's tariffs take effect September 8th. Alex Leff, NPR News, Washington.
4: You're listening to NPR News. The State Department says it is in the process of identifying and revoking as many as 200,000 visas held by foreign nationals who initially applied to visit the U.S. for a short term, then later filed for asylum. Spokesperson Tommy Pigott responded to an Associated Press report that the administration's reviewing B-1 and B-2 visas issued over the last 10 years. South Carolina voters are deciding the outcome of a special Republican primary runoff. Senator Darlene Graham is competing against Representative Ralph Norman in a race to succeed her late brother, Senator Lindsey Graham, who died last month. The life expectancy of the average American has rebounded to pre-pandemic levels, according to the latest data from the Centers for Disease Control and Prevention. More from NPR's Rob Stein.
10: The CDC's National Center for Health Statistics says the average baby born in 2024 could be expected to live to age 79. That's because life expectancy inched up again between 2023 and 2024, marking the third annual increase in a row. The increase to 79 slightly surpasses the average life expectancy before the pandemic and was due to a combined drop in deaths from COVID-19, as well as drops in unintentional injuries like drug overdoses, heart disease, cancer, and homicides. While the rebound is good news, U.S. life expectancy still trails other rich countries like Canada, Japan, and the U.K. Rob Stein, NPR News.
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2: This is Fresh Air. I'm Dave Davies. For decades now, we've become accustomed to living with the threat of terrorist attacks. We're scanned by magnetometers and wait through security lines at airports, concerts, and ball games. Our guest today, veteran national security correspondent Joby Warrick, has a new book that takes us back to the early days of modern terrorism in the 1970s, when hijacking airplanes was relatively easy and airlines and governments would often simply give in to terrorist demands. Warrick's book focuses on a man who in his day was the world's most famous terrorist, a man of many aliases who came to be known as Carlos the Jackal. While leaving a trail of victims across Europe and the Middle East, he managed to enjoy the lifestyle of a wealthy playboy, wearing designer clothes, frequenting nightclubs and luxury hotels, and having multiple affairs with women. Tabloid journalists were fascinated, and Carlos became such a cult figure that during one hijacking, a British pilot asked for his autograph. He would also inspire fictionalized villains in novels and films, including Robert Ludlum's Bourne Identity series and Tom Clancy's Rainbow Six. Last year, Joby Warrick spoke with a now elderly Carlos at the French prison where he's lived for decades. Joby Warrick spent 3 decades at the Washington Post. He was last on Fresh Air to talk about his Pulitzer Prize-winning book, Black Flags, The Rise of ISIS. His new book is The Jackal, The Rise and Fall of Carlos, the world's first super terrorist. Joby Warrick, welcome back to Fresh Air.
3: It's so great to be back. Thanks, Dave.
2: You know, you've been writing about contemporary national security issues for a long time. You did that great book on the origins of ISIS. What made you want to go back and cover this figure from an earlier era?
3: I think maybe it has something to do with my age, and I'm in my 60s now. So I can remember a time before Al-Qaeda, before 9/11, when terrorism meant something else. Al-Qaeda redefined terrorism for our generation, but there was this earlier wave that you described, the time when any flight anywhere in the world could potentially be hijacked by people demanding all kinds of things. And this was an era that in many ways kind of created templates for the terrorism that we came to know later on. But it also had many incredibly fascinating individuals and characters on both the terrorism side, but also on the law enforcement side, people who spent their careers chasing these guys. It was a very different era, and I thought it was instructive, really, to get back into that and remind people what happened before and how, in some ways, it set a precedent for what we came to know later as modern terrorism.
2: Now, this guy, Carlos, he would have a long career of terrorism in Europe and the Middle East, really at a pretty young age, at like college age. Mm. But he actually came from South America. Tell us something about his background.
3: Yeah, and this is really extraordinary because you have someone who became essentially the face of the Palestinian militant movement at that time. And he wasn't a Palestinian at all. He was from Venezuela. He was the son of a devout Marxist. His father kind of, you know, brought up his kids in an environment where they worshipped Lenin. The man actually named three of his kids after Lenin using various names, including Ilyich, which became the real name of the man who became Carlos the Jackal. But from that early age, he saw himself as having a destiny, as being someone who was going to be a swashbuckling international revolutionary.
2: So he leaves college and he heads to the Middle East to join a Palestinian resistance group, the Popular Front for the Liberation of Palestine. No longer exists, right? This was a Marxist, very radical Palestinian group. And he came to work with a leader there, Wadi Haddad. This is an interesting moment in the Palestinian movement. This is 1970 or so, right? Just 3 years after the 1967 war, at which Israel defeated its Arab adversaries, expanded its territory, and the Palestinian movement was really new. Most of the world didn't really know about it. Give us a sense of what this group did and what the ambitions of this leader, Wadi Haddad, were.
3: So it can be easy for us to imagine what that moment was like, because there are similarities now, I think, of the conditions we see in the Middle East. What you had is a moment when Israel had defeated a coalition of Arab armies. It had seized control of the West Bank and East Jerusalem, the Golan Heights, and it just seemed unstoppable. There was no pathway toward a Palestinian state. Nobody was even talking about it at the time. There was, you know, a large, you know, massive dislocation of millions of Palestinian citizens. And within that environment and that sort of the stress and the rage that I think many young Palestinians in particular felt, there arose these groups that saw the only possible recourse for them, who believed the only way for them to fight back in the world was through terrorism. And so they developed a model, which really was the origins of modern international terrorism. It was the idea that you don't just attack your foe. You go outside your territory and you bring the rest of the world into your struggle. And you do that by attacking airports or hijacking planes and essentially forcing the world to pay attention, forcing TV stations and radio stations to cover whatever you're doing.
2: So Carlos, he was then a young man, Ilyich Ramirez Sanchez, he had worked with this Palestinian movement, and then when it was purged by King Hussein of Jordan, he hung with them and fought for a while there, but essentially took up their cause, moved back to England, lived in his mom's apartment for a while, but he ended up getting assignments, right, from the leader of this Palestinian group.
3: This was a man with some interesting capabilities as far as the Palestinians were concerned. They saw a young man who was brave and willing to do anything, willing to risk his life, and that he also had talents. He spoke multiple languages. He didn't look like a Palestinian because he wasn't. He was a man of the West. He could travel anywhere without attracting suspicion. And so they decided to create a situation where he was a bit of a sleeper agent.
2: And his first assignment was, well, you tell us about it.
3: So this is 1973. It's between Christmas and New Year's of that year. And Carlos was just begging for a chance to do something. And then finally he got his chance. His boss said, okay, well, we're going to give you an assignment. You need to kill this one individual. And the person they identified happened to be a wealthy Jewish British citizen who was the president of a department store chain. The assignment was to go into that man's house, confront him

0: And as it turns out, very luckily for the victim, the bullet strikes him in his teeth and is deflected by his teeth. And so he's wounded, but he's not mortally wounded. The second one jammed. And so that was the point when he panicked and decided to run away. So it was an attempted assassination that didn't actually work. But in a way, Carlos was able to prove himself and showed his Palestinian bosses that he was a man who could look someone else in the face and pull the trigger.
1: Right. But he passed his first test as far as the Palestinian leaders thought.
0: Yeah. The tough part was to actually do the shooting. And as Carlos would say later, it's not that easy to snuff out a human life if you're looking into the eyes of your victim, even for someone like Carlos, who, I must say, having met the guy, it seems to have no ability to empathize with other human beings. He describes it as a difficult moment, but he did carry it out. He did shoot the man.
1: All right, we need to take a break here. Let me reintroduce you. We're speaking with Joby Warrick. He spent decades covering national security issues for The Washington Post. His new book is The Jackal: The Rise and Fall of Carlos, the World's First Super Terrorist. We'll talk more in just a moment. This is Fresh Air.
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1: This is Fresh Air, and we're speaking with veteran national security correspondent Joby Warrick. His new book profiles a man who was the world's most famous terrorist in the 70s and 80s, known for his daring assaults on many governments in Europe and an extravagant playboy lifestyle funded by ransom payments from his kidnappings. Warrick's new book is The Jackal: The Rise and Fall of Carlos, the World's First Super Terrorist. So this guy would be known as Carlos. He's a young man, and he's working with this Palestinian group, which also connected with revolutionaries from many other countries, particularly German, and also the Japanese Red Army. And I wanted to focus on a moment in 1974 when a group of these terrorists, particularly the Japanese Red Army, was supposed to kidnap the French ambassador to The Hague, and Carlos, who was in Europe, was supposed to be a part of this operation. The plans went a bit awry, and the group ended up shooting their way into the French embassy, taking the ambassador and others hostage and demanding the release of a prisoner and $1 million and a plane. But there was a standoff. Carlos wasn't there. And while the negotiations are happening, on his own, he decides to support this operation with some initiative. What did he do?
0: So here is a moment that it seems a standoff has developed between these hostage takers. Carlos sees it going nowhere. He thinks he needs to do something to pressure the French government into caving in. And his idea was to go to what was essentially a shopping center, a fairly affluent part of Paris. He walks in wearing a suit, goes up to a balcony on the second floor, and he's looking down at ordinary people going about their lives. There's children, there are people coming and going from work. And he takes out of his pocket a small hand grenade and just drops it into the crowd and then stands there and watches as the explosion takes place and bedlam results. You know, people are killed. There's great chaos. There are many people wounded, a child who loses a hand. So it's an atrocious scene. And what's remarkable as you kind of the camera pans through all this terror and horror that's been created is this young man, Carlos, just turns and walks away. He's wearing a suit. He looks like he's could be French or European, and he's able just to walk straight through the chaos he created and out into the street and slips away.
1: Yeah. I wonder what insight you have into the psychological makeup of this guy, this casual willingness to inflict terrible damage on civilians, including children. What permits him to do this? Did you ever feel like you got a read on him?
0: I tried to press him on that later on, but even without meeting him, you pick up this pattern throughout his life. Here's someone who can take life without flinching, and he can do it in part because his entire world is himself. He's the classic definition of a narcissistic criminal who can inflict violence, who can do terrible things to other people and seemingly not feel any kind of remorse or empathy.

0: And he's able to do this again and again. And it's partly why he is someone who's so attractive to the people that hire him, because they know that, yeah, you assign Carlos to kill someone, he can do it. He will not flinch. He'll carry out the command. And that turns out to be true throughout his life.
1: You know, it's interesting because people who become revolutionaries, they can get there a lot of different ways. And sometimes they're simply intellectuals who are, you know, convinced of the unfairness of the existing system and the unfairness of the capitalist system, and that only a socialist revolution can change that. It doesn't seem that Carlos had any particular contact with the oppressed people his revolutionary efforts were supposed to help, did he?
0: Yeah, you're absolutely right about that. You can't point to a single thing that he actually did to help the Palestinians that he professed to care about. He never, you know, met them personally except for the other terrorists that he was involved with. And so it's a very sort of shallow kind of ideological crusade. And some people do care so deeply about a cause that they're willing to commit acts of violence or do something quite risky in the name of this cause that they're fighting for. With Carlos, it just seems to be different. He wanted to impress his superiors, the people who were his bosses at the time. But more than that, he wanted to kind of create this aura about himself, that he was a daredevil, that he was a guy who would do anything and just show ultimate commitment to a cause that really intellectually he didn't really care that much about.
1: Another attack I wanted to talk about was sometime, this is in the mid-70s, and there was a decision to try and take down an Israeli airliner taking off at the Orly Airport outside of Paris. And what's remarkable about this is that the way they were going to do this was to bring rocket-powered grenade launchers and try and actually hit the plane as it took off. They were able to get right next to the runway and fire a shot. Didn't take the plane down. It did, I think, did do damage elsewhere on the airfield. And then 6 days later, they come back to try again, and there are police around the runway, but they're able to take these grenade launchers inside their trench coats into the airport terminal to try again. Again failed. I mean, it's just so striking how little security there was.
0: It is such a different world. And in relating these stories to friends and colleagues, there's this shock and surprise how lax the security was at the time. There weren't metal detectors as we have them. In those days, they didn't exist. And so you have hijackings with Carlos's colleagues where a woman walks into a plane with two hand grenades concealed inside her bra. Any, you know, metal detector, a pat-down, you know, any, you know, very basic security precautions might have stopped that attack, but she was able to walk onto this plane with the grenades without being searched. And it was the same, you know, again and again during this period where Carlos would and his colleagues would attempt something, would walk into to an airfield or drive onto an airfield with a very dangerous weapon and not be searched, and no one even detects them or notices them until they've actually fired their weapon.
1: Carlos had gotten a start in this business in the mid-70s, and he was still working with this Palestinian group. In June of 1975, there would be an incident which would really cement his fame. I mean, he was an anonymous guy to law enforcement at the time. And this it began with a shootout in a Paris apartment. Carlos's boss within the Palestinian group he was work with, a guy who was sort of the director of their European operations, who went by the name of André, had been identified by French authorities and arrested. And under interrogation, he told them too much and led them to the apartment of one of Carlos's many girlfriends. As it happened, there was a party going on. Carlos was there. And so three French policemen coming in, remarkably, none of them armed. Tell us what happened.
0: So, yeah, it's a party. It's kind of after hours. Things are settling down a little bit. The partygoers are pretty drunk. Carlos has had a lot to drink. And suddenly there's a rap on the door, and there's these police officers standing there. Two of them walk in. They demand identification. And they single out Carlos as someone who's interesting to them. He looks like a person who's been described by Carlos's boss as an operative, someone who's working with the Palestinians. And they begin to question him. They show him pictures of who they think he might be. And Carlos is resistant. He kind of, I don't know what you're talking about. But then he excuses himself, goes to the bathroom, comes out slicking back his hair. The conversation continues. And then there's another knock on the door. And this time it's a third police officer bringing in Carlos's boss, the man who apparently had betrayed him. Carlos, in a flash, pulls out the pistol that's behind his waistband, shoots his boss in the head and kills him, and then is able to shoot all three of the other, the French police officers, kills two of the police officers plus his boss. The third police officer survives, but there's this moment of carnage and panic in this apartment, which allows Carlos once again, as he has so often done, is to slip out the back door, walk down the street. Nobody gives him a second look, and he's now, you know, a mass killer of police officers, and he's able to get away.
1: Right, and the deaths of those officers would follow him for the rest of his career, but it was a remarkable moment. But as things unfolded, this is the incident that made him famous, or led to his fame. You want to explain how that happened?
0: Right. Up until this time, police were searching for someone. They had this suspect who had thrown a hand grenade into a shopping center. They knew about a man who resembled Carlos, who had launched, you know, rocket-propelled grenades at airplanes. They didn't know the person's name or identity or anything about him. Now in this apartment, this crime had taken place that was clearly connected to this person that was being sought. But they didn't know his real name. They didn't know he was Ilyich from Venezuela. All they had was a passport that had a face on it and a name in Spanish, which was Carlos Martinez. So this suspect, the person who's now internationally sought, was known suddenly as Carlos. That was the name that police had. There was a photograph in the passport that was just really a fake photo that Carlos had made for a fake passport, and that was the photo that police had. But this becomes the identity of Carlos, and he's this man with tinted sunglasses, a bit of a jowly face, but that's the photo that becomes most associated with Carlos the Jackal, even now.
1: Right. But the other crazy thing was one of Carlos's other girlfriends at a different apartment, they had an apartment where he had stored a lot of stuff, right? Weapons, I think, I don't know what else, passports, you know, all kinds of information. And explain how that comes to light and leads to his fame and reputation.
0: Carlos was a guy who had a couple of girlfriends in Paris. He also had women that he stayed with in London when he was there. And when the story broke about this incredible shooting in Paris with police officers being killed, once the identity of this man was established, they discovered that he had these other hideouts in other places in the world, including in London. So police raid this apartment in London where he had stored all these weapons. He had grenades, he had, you know, explosives, you know, handguns, and it becomes a big sensational story for the British press. Soon reporters are crawling all over this apartment and doing their own investigations. And during one of those kind of casual tours of the apartment by a reporter from The Guardian, the reporter notices a book on the bookshelf. And it's a fairly famous novel at the time called The Day of the Jackal by an author named Frederick Forsyth. And the reporter just mentions in the article that on a shelf near the guns that Carlos had was his novel, Day of the Jackal. The next day, that book title gets attached to Carlos's name as a new nickname. So the next day, tabloids are running stories about Carlos the Jackal. He now has an entirely new identity as this really colorful nickname that was totally by accident, had nothing to do with a real person, but it sounded good in a tabloid headline. And so that becomes the name of Carlos for all time.
1: Let's take another break here. We are speaking with Joby Warwick. His new book is The Jackal, The Rise and Fall of Carlos, the World's First Super Terrorist. He'll be back to talk more after this short break. I'm Dave Davies, and this is Fresh Air.

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1: I'm Amy Scott. In Akron, Ohio, this has happened before. That's next time on Marketplace.
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4: This is Fresh Air. I'm Dave Davies. Our guest is veteran national security correspondent Joby Warrick, whose new book profiles a terrorist of the 1970s and 80s who became so famous for his brazen attacks and playboy lifestyle that once, when he was releasing hostages from a hijacked airplane, several asked him for his autograph. Warrick, whose last book about the origins of ISIS earned a Pulitzer Prize, believes there are lessons to learn from the life and crimes of his new subject, a notorious figure from the early days of modern terrorism. His new book is The Jackal, The Rise and Fall of Carlos, the World's First Super Terrorist. We can't talk about all of the crimes that Carlos had a hand in. There are just too many, but there's one that we should get mentioned, and that is the 1975 assault in Vienna at a meeting of officials of OPEC, the Organization of Petroleum Exporting Countries. Carlos had a band of six people. This was financed by Muammar Gaddafi, right? He had a grudge against OPEC, wanted them to keep their prices higher. And so Carlos organizes this group. He has a band of six people from three different countries, two Palestinians, and one German, who those three only spoke a few words of English. And so on a snowy day, they travel to the headquarters of OPEC on a city streetcar carrying these big duffel bags full of munitions. Again, you can just see how lax security was. Walked right into the building and started shooting. Now, your book is, this is a fascinating episode. I think it's 40 pages to describe the whole thing. It's amazing the detail you got here. You want to just kind of give us a general sense of what happened and where it left Carlos?
5: As you mentioned in the beginning, I've been covering terrorism for a long time, and obviously there's very big, very ambitious attacks happened in our country in 2001. This incident, this OPEC attack in 1975, it's as audacious as anything I've come across in my career. And if you think about it, you've got a 26-year-old with a band of sort of international band of commandos from different countries who don't know each other converge in Vienna, Austria, in late December 1975, and proceed to walk into the headquarters of the world's largest oil cartel and then take the entire thing hostage. This was the International Conference of OPEC. It was not just their staff, but it's all the ministers from all the big oil-producing countries around the world gathered in Vienna for their annual meeting. So there are dozens of people there. There are some of the wealthiest oil barons on Earth are there. And Carlos's assignment is, I'm going to take the entire thing hostage. And he does that. And that's the start of this really, you must say, sensational incident in 1975.
4: And tell us how he announces himself to his hostages.
5: So a few moments pass while the commandos are consolidating control. They're putting explosives around the room. You know, the hostages are obviously scared to death. And in the middle of all this, this young man wearing a black beret, looking very stylish with a leather coat, decides to announce himself to the group. And he does it by saying, I am the famous Carlos. Maybe you've heard of me. So not, you know, I am this, the Palestinian group. I'm this other fighting unit. I am Carlos. So he presents himself and makes himself the star of the entire episode.
4: Right. 62 people taken hostage altogether. He would release some, particularly like clerical people who were Austrians, but he took a lot of these wealthy oil barons with him, and was given an airplane, and he went to several different countries over the next 2 or 3 days. And in the end, well, how did it end?
5: Well, not the way that he had been instructed. Carlos had gotten very specific orders from Muammar Gaddafi, who was bankrolling the whole operation, whose idea it was to try to strike out at OPEC and sort of take Gaddafi's vengeance on the organization. But Gaddafi really wanted him, above all, to kill two of his arch enemies. There was a Saudi oil minister and an Iranian minister who were present in Vienna. And Gaddafi just frankly wanted those two executed. Well, Carlos never got around to doing that. So there's this period of kind of back and forth where this plane full of hostages is bouncing from one North African country to another. And eventually the Saudis and the Iranians are able to convince him to give up his hostages and not to execute his two prisoners in exchange for a lot of money. And Carlos thinks about it. He looks at his options and he thinks, yeah, $a few million sounds great to me. So in the end, it becomes a ransom operation. Carlos frees his hostages, including the two people he was supposed to kill. He got a bunch of money for letting the hostages ultimately go free.
4: As they were releasing the hostages, some of them actually asked for his autograph?
5: It's an extraordinary scene because he's such a showman and he's not, you know, he's doing more than just, you know, bragging about himself and you know, kind of wallowing in his kind of a showmanship. But he's a charmer, and he's even charming as a hostage taker. He befriends people. He kind of gets into discussions, tells jokes. He sets his gun down, hands out cigarettes. So he's playing it all like he's a game show host instead of a terrorist. And it's just the most remarkable thing that any of these individuals, any of these hostages has ever seen. And so, you know, one guy kind of picks up bullet casings as souvenirs. Others, as they're leaving the plane, if they're being allowed to go home, literally ask Carlos for his autograph, and he happily complies. Mm. And as you mentioned earlier, even the pilot of the plane that later flies Carlos away from Algeria, which is where this incident ended, wants his autograph and kind of shows it off for years afterward as, here's my personally inscribed book from Carlos the Jackal.
4: But in the end, I mean, this guy coming in with six people, riding a streetcar with you know, bags full of weapons, successfully kidnaps 62 people, flies around all over, and gets away with it and gets rich. The problem is that he had orders, and when he gets back to Wadi Haddad, the mastermind who plans these terrorist attacks, he was furious. And in fact, as a result of this, Carlos was expelled from the organization, right?
5: Yeah, that's right. It is. Carlos had committed two offenses. One was he had failed an order. So he had been told to execute two of his hostages, and he didn't. And the other is he had become the story. This is supposed to be a terrorist operation with a point. They were trying to pressure OPEC internationally. They were doing it in the name of the Palestinian people. Carlos made it all about him. He had to announce to everyone that he was the famous Carlos. I'm the guy in charge here. And you know, his leaders, his bosses just didn't take well to that. This is not about you. You're not a movie star. We don't need people like you in our business. So they kicked him out. They almost killed him. They talked about maybe we should just knock this guy off. Instead, they just told him, you know, we don't want anything else to do with you. You're on your own. And Palestinians go their way. Carlos goes his.
4: Right. So he became a hunted man, but a very rich hunted man. And it was interesting. This is an interesting transition in his life because he's no longer with this Palestinian group that had kind of defined his career. But he decides he's going to collect his own band of revolutionaries and do what exactly?
5: Yeah, so there's this moment where, okay, the Palestinians don't want anything to do with him. He has no real constituency anymore. He can't logically claim to be representing Palestinians in any way. So what do you do if you're Carlos? You want to stay famous. You want to stay in the game. You want people to talk about you. So you remain a terrorist, but you need new sponsors. So Carlos goes out looking for people who will pay him to do what he does. And not surprisingly, he finds lots of takers, people who can appreciate the mystique, the aura that this young kid has, this Carlos the Jackal, the international terrorist, somebody that they can hire to do bad things that they don't want to take responsibility for. So, for example, if you're Muammar Gaddafi and you want to strike out against, the Egyptian President Sadat or whoever your enemy of the day is, you can use someone like Carlos to do the dirty deed, and that way you don't get blamed for it. Your mission or your objective gets accomplished. Carlos takes the responsibility for it, so it kind of works out well for everybody. So that becomes really the template for the rest of Carlos's life. He will be what you could essentially call a mercenary terrorist. I'm a terrorist for hire. Give me some money and I'll make things happen.
4: We're going to take another break here. Let me reintroduce you. We are speaking with Joby Warrick. He has spent decades covering national security issues for The Washington Post. His new book is The Jackal, The Rise and Fall of Carlos, the World's First Super Terrorist. He'll talk more in just a moment. This is Fresh Air.
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4: This is Fresh Air, and we're speaking with national security correspondent Joby Warrick. His new book profiles a man who was the world's most famous terrorist in the 1970s and 80s, known for his daring assaults on many governments in Europe and an extravagant playboy lifestyle. Warrick's new book is The Jackal, The Rise and Fall of Carlos, the World's First Super Terrorist. We can't tell the whole story, and I do want to leave some for people who want to look at the book. There are so many fascinating descriptions of what happens with Carlos. But I do want to talk about your own personal conversation with him. You got an interview with him, I guess this was last year, right?
5: March of 2025.
4: In the prison in France where he'd been held for just about 30 years, I guess. I sense that as a journalist, this was somewhat of a disappointing encounter, right?
5: Well, you have all these anticipation when you're studying someone so carefully and exhaustively, and you're wondering, what would it be like to meet him? He's still alive, and that actually, I think, is a fact that surprises a lot of people. So I wanted to meet him. I felt it was important to kind of get a sense of the guy, and I tried for a long time to get permission to do that. And as it turned out, Carlos was very happy to do an interview. He never shies away from publicity. But it was the French government that was a little less eager to let him speak, because understandably, the French suffered quite a bit at Carlos's hand. I mean, police officers were killed, trains were bombed. There was quite a bit of carnage that was attributed to Carlos. And so he almost never is allowed to give interviews. And on the few occasions, such as the one that I had, when a prison meeting is allowed to take place, there are all kinds of restrictions in terms of, you know, no recording equipment of any kind, no cameras, and some rules about what can and can't be done in the interview. But for me, it was a chance to sit next to the man that I'd been studying for so long. And he walks in, he's 75 at the time, now he's 76, and he's become an old man in prison. He is a bit frail, his gravelly voice, a bit of a stoop, and a mind that is clearly not what it once was. He's forgetful, he repeats himself, he loses his train of thought. But there was this moment to be able to sit almost with our knees touching and ask him anything I wanted to and see what he would say.
4: Did he express any remorse or regret about killing people?
5: Not about killing people. And in fact, I really tried to press him on this. How do you feel about the innocents that were killed? How do you feel about the children who were in that shopping center who got killed or maimed that day you threw your grenade out? And there is no remorse. And if you can take him at his word, and I just studying his body language, he seems to feel completely justified in everything he did. There's no such thing as an innocent victim in his view. His actions were correct. His ideology was correct. So there were no mistakes made. The one thing that I was surprised to hear that he does regret is he told me straight out that I should have killed more people. There are a few specific people, and particularly those who were tracking him, the French and the Americans who captured him in 1994. I should have been faster with my gun and I should have taken them out. That's the only regret that he would admit to.
4: You know, was it Hannah Arendt that coined the phrase the banality of evil? And, you know, when I've read books and articles and talked to journalists who've, you know, had a moment with cruel dictators and despots, they're often just not very impressive. Kind of shallow. Did you get that feeling about him?
5: Absolutely. Because of my direction of my career, I've spent time with people who've done some very bad things, and I've spent years studying the Islamic State and its leadership and its early rise. And sometimes you see in these terrorist figures a rage, you know, extreme views, maybe a religious zealotry that sort of drives them or helps motivate their violence. With Carlos, what was unimpressive, or what kind of I saw as just extraordinarily weak, is all of that violence, all those atrocities were committed not in the service of an idea, which would be bad enough, but really in the service of an ego. And the fact that he had no ability to have introspection about that, to be able to reflect on the harm and the suffering that he caused, his inability to do that just showed pointed to a very deep flaw in his personality.
4: You know, he's kind of unique in his fame and his lifestyle. Is he unique among the terrorists you've interviewed or studied over the years, or is he another one of the bunch?
5: I think there is something unique about him. And part of it is, you know, as bad as he was, you know, in equal measures lucky. He just kept getting breaks and another break and lived to tell the tale. Here's someone that, you know, there were a million opportunities for people to either kill him or arrest him, and he just manages to slip through the net again and again and again, and was on the run for 20 years, which is just remarkable by himself for someone who was at the time the most wanted criminal in the world, somebody that every country was looking for except for the places that he sought refuge. And only after just a lucky break by the CIA in the 1990s was he eventually found and captured. And if it had not been for that break, he perhaps would be out there in the world still living like a king.
4: You know, a lot's changed since the days when Carlos was doing his thing. I mean, governments now take terrorism much more seriously and have, you know, great resources devoted to it and digital investigative techniques and all of that. It's also interesting that a lot of the terrorism that we've come to know in the last 20 years has been motivated by religious fundamentalism, you know, Al-Qaeda, ISIS, the Taliban. Do you think we'll see a return to the Carlos approach of working for cash, funded by whoever needs them?
5: I absolutely do believe that. And as someone who's followed the jihadi groups for a long time, I see them certainly being down right now. Their numbers are down. Their reach has been diminished. We'll always see people, you know, committing acts of violence and claiming that it's being done in the name of ISIS or Al-Qaeda, even though those groups often have absolutely nothing to do with the person or the deed. But what you're seeing, I think what we're witnessing in the last few years is a return to a more secular or geopolitical terrorism where the target is, the target is political, where it's dissident figures that are living in, you know, Iranian dissidents are living in America, or Jewish interests in Europe that the Iranians or the Russians for whatever reason decide to go after. And what we've seen in the last couple of years in particular is a rise in mercenary terrorism again, where the Iranians will hire a local gangster or a drug smuggler or somebody involved in drug trafficking to do things that they don't want to have to take responsibility for. And there's a sense among terrorism officials that I speak to that Carlos-style mercenary terrorism is having a comeback right now, and it seems to be the wave of the future.
4: I guess the difference is that you don't have to call yourself a revolutionary anymore.
5: You don't have to pretend. And in fact, a lot of these sort of contractual arrangements are made using encrypted platforms like Telegram. People are wired money to do bad things, and it's just it's all, some people call it the violent gig economy, that you can, you know, get online, apply for a job, carry out an act of violence in on behalf of somebody that you don't even know, and that seems to be the trend at the moment.
4: Well, Joby Warrick, thank you so much for speaking with us again.
5: Very much enjoyed it. Thank you, Dave.
4: Joby Warrick is a Pulitzer Prize-winning national security correspondent who spent 3 decades at The Washington Post. His new book is The Jackal, The Rise and Fall of Carlos, the World's First Super Terrorist. Coming up, Maureen Corrigan has some suggestions for your beach bag, 3 new books of great suspense fiction. This is Fresh Air.
6: 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In the next 15 minutes, we've got Marketplace live with host Kai Ryssdal. 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Their working relationship paints a picture of extreme closeness. And we'll hear from Margaret Hartman of New York Magazine and Greg Bluestein of the Atlanta Journal-Constitution about Natalie Harp at 3:30 this afternoon on Today Explained. Your overnight forecast, mid to upper 60s in Boise and the Treasure Valley, partly cloudy overnight. Lows about 40 degrees in the Stanley Basin, patchy smoke. Northeastern Nevada, mid to upper 50s, partly cloudy skies. In Salmon and the East Central Mountains, low 50s with a slight chance for rain showers and patchy smoke there as well. Mid to upper 60s in Lewiston overnight, partly cloudy and hazy. Lows about 50 degrees in McCall in the Payette Lakes region, partly cloudy there. Mid to upper 50s and partly cloudy in the Wood River Valley and Haley. And overnight in Twin Falls, Filer and the Magic Valley, low 60s with mostly cloudy skies.
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4: This is Fresh Air. Summer days are dwindling down to a precious few, so our book critic Maureen Corrigan is scooping up some of the season's most interesting suspense fiction. Here's her review.
8: It's the end of summer, so let's grab what escape we can, which for me means reading suspense fiction. 6 years ago, I stopped eating mushrooms. The cause was Silvia Moreno-Garcia's horror novel, Mexican Gothic, in which fungi become frightful. Moreno-Garcia, who excels at playing around with genre fiction, recently brought out a noir novel set in 1940s Mexico called The Intrigue. It's so stylishly evil, it begs for a movie version, in black and white, of course. The plot is a classic one in which a predator risks becoming a patsy. A con artist named Ulysses makes his money by placing ads in the Lonely Hearts sections of magazines and waiting to see if any rich widows or spinsters respond. When Perla Inclán, the owner of a mansion-turned-boarding house in the port of Veracruz, invites Ulysses to visit, he thinks he's in clover. But trouble awaits in the form of Perla's niece. Inez rightly wonders what a man who bears a resemblance to a movie star like Tyrone Power is doing courting her grim aunt. Moreover, Inez desperately wants out from under her aunt's thumb. Who could blame her? Here's a snippet of a scene where Perla announces to friends that she's chaperoning Inez to a dance. "I will escort her," Perla said firmly. "My father always told us ladies from good families are like delicate flowers, which must be carefully pressed inside a good book. And I agree with him." Inez's hand wrapped around a fork, her fingers squeezing it tight. She wished she could stab her aunt with it. A carefully pressed flower, she thought, a dead thing. The double and triple crosses, as well as the body count, mount in the intrigue, which subverted all my guesses about who would be left standing at the end. This summer, Richard Russo brought out his first crime thriller. Originally written as a TV script, Under the Falls is set in upstate New York, in a place called Stone Mountain. The plot, like that of Moreno Garcia's novel, is indebted to noir, where the past is never really past. Tyler Sinclair hasn't been back to Stone Mountain since he ran off from an abusive father and romantic complications at 18. Now, 18 years later, he's returning as a big-shot country rock singer. The occasion is a fundraiser for one of Tyler's old friends, nicknamed Doc, who was paralyzed in a diving accident when they were all teenagers. But as Doc now informs Tyler, not everybody in the mountain is a Tyler Sinclair fan. It's not just that you made all that money, Doc explains. It's that you made it writing songs about us, about our lives. Where's our cut, is how they look at it. The benefit concert ends in multiple deaths, prompting Tyler and others to excavate his hometown's secrets. Beyond the crime plot, though, Russo excels here at what he's long excelled at, namely, chronicling the world of working-class America and the limited opportunities for those in places like Stone Mountain. George Pelicano started writing his crime series starring African-American private investigator Derek Strange in 2001. In the intervening years, Pelicanos has written for series like The Wire and Tremé, but he's always kept intermittent faith with Strange. 14 years after his last outing, an older but still streetwise Strange returns in the Blue Flame, investigating two murders that have struck within a once-tight group of friends. It's been long enough that I can repeat a cliché about Pelicanos, namely, that he does for Washington, D.C. what Chandler did for L.A. Strange takes us into the D.C. the tourists and politicians don't know, from neat row house neighborhoods to the D.C. Central Detention Facility. The title, The Blue Flame, refers to the fact that Strange, an ex-cop, still has that burning cop curiosity. I hope it's never extinguished.
4: Maureen Corrigan is professor of literature at Georgetown University. She reviewed The Intrigue, Under the Falls, and The Blue Flame. On tomorrow's show, Harrison Ford. He's been nominated for an Emmy for his role as a therapist in the Apple TV series Shrinking for the second year in a row. We're re-airing our conversation from March, in which he talked about the series, as well as doing action scenes, his real-life plane crash, and getting his start in movies with Lucas, Spielberg, and Coppola. I hope you can join us. To keep up with what's on the show and get highlights of our interviews, follow us on Instagram at NPR Fresh Air. Fresh Air's executive producer is Sam Brigger. Our technical director and engineer is Audrey Bentham. Our engineer today is Adam Staniszewski. Our interviews and reviews are produced and edited by Phyllis Myers, Anne-Marie Baldonado, Lauren Krenzel, Teresa Madden, Monique Nazareth, Thea Challoner, Susan Yakundi, Anna Bauman, and Nico Gonzalez-Whistler. Our digital media producer is Molly C.V. Nesper. Roberta Shorrock directs the show. For Terry Gross and Tanya Mosley, I'm Dave Davies.

0: 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And from the estate of Joan B. Kroc, whose bequest serves as an enduring investment in the future of public radio and seeks to help NPR be the model for high-quality journalism in the 21st century.
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0: Boise State Public Radio News, where you'll find Marketplace Today Explained and still to come, All Things Considered this afternoon. Coming up at about 5:30, a new study finds a quarter of NFL players who died between 2016 and 2021 had chronic traumatic encephalopathy. More coming up in the 5 o'clock hour on All Things Considered. It's KBSU HD3 Boise, KBSS HD1 Sun Valley, KBSW HD1 Twin Falls, KBSX Boise, KBXC Chalice, KLCZ Lewiston, KBXS Salmon, KBSQ McCall, KBXY Stanley, KBSY Burley, and KBSJ Jackpot Northern Nevada.
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3: In Denver, I'm Amy Scott, in for Kai Rizdahl. It's Tuesday, August 25th. Good to have you with us. Central bankers from around the world are heading to the mountains of Wyoming later this week for the Federal Reserve's annual Jackson Hole Economic Policy Symposium. And the main event is going to be Fed Chair Kevin Warsh's speech on Friday. The Fed has often used the keynote address at these events as a way to forecast its longer-term plans, how officials are thinking about the economy, and their approach to interest rate policy. That said, we've talked a lot on this program about how Warsh is kind of a closed book when it comes to forecasting any of the Fed's plans. Marketplace's Justin Ho has more on what to expect.
4: Economists certainly want to hear from Kevin Warsh on a lot of topics. David Kelly, chief global strategist at JP Morgan Asset Management, says he wants some clarity on how the Fed's thinking about the economy.
5: How they're thinking about a slowly declining inflation rate, how are they thinking about overall economic growth and the risks on both sides, and ultimately whether they're okay with the level of interest rates. I'd like to hear that.
4: But Kelly says what he'd like and what he expects are two different things.
5: As economists, we would like a big slice of cake, but if we don't get a slice of cake, we will look carefully for any crumbs.
4: There could be some crumbs on Friday. Carola Binder is an economics professor at UT Austin. She's hoping that Chairman Warsh will talk more about some task forces he created earlier this year on inflation, labor markets, and how the Fed measures all that.
6: One of the task forces is devoted to data. It's supposed to, quote, improve the quality and timeliness of real economic signals that inform the Federal Reserve's policy judgments.
4: Chairman Warsh has said that he thinks the Fed should rely more on private sector data instead of government reports. So Binder says she'd like to know more.
6: When we're trying to think about what the Fed might do next, it's important to know which of those measures do they think are useful.
4: The speech could also give us a better sense of who Kevin Warsh is. Claudia Somm, chief economist at New Century Advisors, says she went back and looked at the first Jackson Hole speeches that previous Fed chairs made.
7: So Ben Bernanke had the very economic history lens. Janet Yellen, deep dive on the labor market. Jay Powell talked about risk management. Those weren't just topics. They're also their approach to being a Fed chair.
4: And Somm says Warsh could give us something similar. She says it doesn't have to be about the Fed's plans. It could just be about why he's held interest rates steady so far.
7: It's like these are decisions the Fed has made as he has been chair. Just talk to us about it. Why are you doing that? What data are you looking at? What are you thinking through?
4: Somm says that might not be the speech we get, but it's the speech we deserve. I'm Justin Ho for Marketplace.
3: Wall Street shrugged off the latest salvo in the U.S.-Canada trade war. We'll have details when we do the numbers.

0: 2 years ago next month, Hurricane Helene struck the East Coast, bringing devastation to many states, including North Carolina, where it was the most destructive natural disaster to date. That's how I met Jessie Dean. She's the founder and CEO of Asheville Tea Company, located in Asheville, North Carolina, in the western Blue Ridge Mountains. Her original building was swept away in the flooding from Helene, and we've been following her recovery ever since. Jessie, good to talk with you again.
1: Hi, Amy. It's so good to talk with you and to be here.
0: So it's been a while since we last spoke, and back then you were still looking for a new building to make your tea and possibly do retail too. How's that search going?
1: We were looking for a building still last time we spoke, and luckily we have signed a lease. So that's one of the biggest pieces of news for us.
0: Oh, wow. Congratulations. Tell me about it.
1: Thanks. Yeah, we looked and looked, and it's tough here because commercial real estate is expensive, and you know, we wanted to find just the right place too, and eventually we did. It's a beautiful spot really close to downtown Asheville, and we are excited about the retail component too because we've wanted to interact with our customers more closely for a really long time, so this space gives us the chance to do that.
0: So while you were in a temporary space, you've been manufacturing with a partner in Canada, is that right?
1: That's right. In particular, Sargessa Tea in Canada jumped in immediately right after the hurricane. They're another tea company based in Calgary. So we have been working with Sargessa now for almost 2 years. They've just been a phenomenal partner.
0: And as I'm sure you know, over the weekend, the trade deal talks between the U.S. and Canada fell apart. Are you caught up at all in the 50% tariffs that took effect on a bunch of goods?
1: So it's been a challenge for us because on the bright side, right now, tea still falls under the USMCA agreement. So we're not being specifically tariffed on most of our products coming in and out of Canada. However, it's been really tricky to kind of constantly reforecast and rebudget and follow the news and try and figure out what's about to hit. So now we're kind of unpacking the news around the 50% tariffs and looking at, okay, do any of the herbs or botanicals fall into different categories that might now be seeing increased costs or tariffs coming from Canada? If those things can shift, they may very well shift for us in the future.
0: That's a lot to try to keep up with at the same time you're trying to recover from a major disaster. Did you end up getting any federal funding to help you rebuild?
1: We have not yet received federal funding to help us rebuild. There has been progress on that. You know, fundraising for the past 2 years has been the biggest part of my job in all possible ways to try and keep our business afloat. I mean, it would be tremendously helpful to have that funding at this point.
0: Wow. And that's almost 2 years now since the disaster. This stuff takes time.
1: Right. It really does, which, you know, is unfortunate and a surprise to me, to be honest. I definitely had hoped we would have been in a space by now. I'm so, so grateful in so many ways for our community and customers and team and the farmers we work with and, you know, so many folks who have helped us get to where we are now and to stay in business over this time. And it continues to be a both and situation of just it really does take a very long time.
0: Well, at this point, it sounds as if you're still recovering from Hurricane Helene, and I don't know if you'll ever consider yourself fully recovered, but how big a deal is it to move into your own space? Does that get you closer to that goal?
1: It absolutely does get us closer. Yeah, so it's a huge deal. It's really an exciting moment and turning point, I hope, from an impact perspective, which is, I mean, really the whole point of this and what's keeping me motivated all along and through all of these challenges. So crossing this threshold and being able to actually start to work towards getting into a space does feel like a really big step in that direction.
0: I know this must have taken a huge toll on you personally. Has there ever been a moment when you were like ready to throw in the towel?
1: I mean, it's a big question. For me, I still would say that I have not had a moment where I wanted to throw in the towel. What has driven me to continue to do this work is really the sense of purpose that I have baked into this company. Like, I want to have economic impact in a positive way on our region. I want to support land and farmland conservation and family farms. I want to support our team who we've employed, you know, all through this and figured out ways to keep folks on payroll and to stay together. Like, to be able to do that and to connect with our customers with a product and teas that we feel really passionate about is what drives me to continue to do this work, even though personally, I think in some ways it's taken all this time to stop being in crisis management mode and to start really processing what has happened to us. And so that can feel really heavy at times, for sure. And it's something that I think I'll be working through still for some time.
0: All right. Jesse Dean is founder and CEO of the Asheville Tea Company in Asheville, North Carolina. Thanks so much and good luck moving into the new space.
1: Thank you so much, Amy. I appreciate it.

0: Coming up,
1: the biggest challenge is for people to put their bullhorn down.
0: It's harder than you might think. But first, let's do the numbers. The Dow Jones Industrial Average added 160 points, 0.3%, to finish at 53,577. The NASDAQ picked up 171 points, 0.2%, to close at 26,151. And the S&P 500 improved 24 points, 0.3%, ending at 76,77. In the ongoing trade fight with the U.S., Canada responded today with retaliatory tariffs on about $20 billion of U.S. goods, including things like steel and aluminum. Investors saw some opportunity. Nucor, a Charlotte, North Carolina-based steel producer, saw a 1.2% bump on the news. Steel Dynamics out of Fort Wayne, Indiana, picked up 0.8%, and aluminum producer Alcoa gained 3.8%. Bonds rose. The yield on the 10-year T-note fell to 4.62%. 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
3: It's Tuesday, August 25th, and you're listening to Boise State Public Radio News this afternoon. I'm Monica Esquivel. Right now you're catching Marketplace, then coming up at 3:30, perhaps no one is closer to President Trump these days than Natalie Harp. Harp is Trump's executive assistant, but details of their working relationship paint a picture of extreme closeness. And some of her duties, including helping Trump craft social media posts, go well beyond the usual. Who is Natalie Harp? That's coming up on Today Explained. Again, that's at 3:30. Stay tuned.
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0: This is Marketplace. I'm Amy Scott. So very much about our AI future is up in the air, but nearly everyone agrees we are in for an era of massive workplace disruption. That would be true even if the AI revolution ultimately leads to a more prosperous, healthier society. And guess what happens when new technology throws lots of us out of work or into lower paying jobs? Less income means less income tax, which could squeeze government budgets. Marketplace's senior correspondent,

0: Raffles is co-author of the book Wheels of Fortune, the story of rubber in Akron. Not just Firestone, but Goodyear, General, Goodrich, Bridgestone, all here. By 1950, half of all vehicle tires on planet Earth were made here in Akron. But by 1982, tires had hit the skids.
1: It was when proud Akron realized we're not the rubber capital anymore.
0: It was the year they peeled the very last passenger car tire from a mold in Akron.
1: The job loss had been massive. The city's finances plummeted. The city had to cut 600 jobs, had to eliminate 200 cars from the motor pool, had to borrow $13 million to keep the recycle energy plant going, to keep the lights on. It was brutal.
0: What does this have to do with artificial intelligence and tax? This city is a case study of what happens when new technology clobbers jobs, clobbers income, which then clobbers tax revenue. Here in Akron, 40-some years ago, the new technology killing jobs was the steel-belted radial tire, a European innovation that lasts longer and saves gas. Yet, Akron factories were customized to build the old-school tires, and company brass just kept wishing the longer-lasting tires would go away.
1: In our book, there's a Firestone executive who just says flatly, the radial tire is the reason that rubber left Akron.
0: Could AI do to our near future what radial tires did to Akron? Tax policy experts are now planning for many scenarios, but some include an intense period of human layoffs, as software increasingly does, what one economist called human-shaped work. Lee Lockwood is a University of Virginia economics professor.
2: If labor displacement does become widespread and the labor share in the longer term goes way down as labor share of income, these would be really problematic for our current tax system.
0: And the way we collect taxes makes us especially vulnerable.
2: Most rich country governments, including the U.S., rely very heavily on labor taxation for much of their revenue.
0: For the federal government, two-thirds is from taxing labor, more than taxing corporations, more than taxing investments when they go up.
3: The old tax system won't work without reform.
0: That's Nobel Prize winner Joseph Stiglitz, now at Columbia. While multiple experts worry it'll take a crisis to overhaul an entrenched system, the solutions to a possible government revenue mess triggered by AI are varied and interesting. Maybe taxing units of AI, maybe the government takes loads of AI companies' stock and profits when it goes up, a national sales tax, anyone, or something we do already but could try more of it.
3: Force the corporations to pay their fair share.
0: University of Virginia's Lockwood co-authored a piece for Brookings that encourages policymakers to start weighing the alternatives. He's among the many who say a great place to start would be to fix the national debt so the U.S. would have more leeway to respond to AI workplace disruption through government borrowing. Chances Republicans and Democrats would unite in this political environment? Well, now they can't say they never heard this coming. In Akron, I'm David Brancaccio for Marketplace.
4: David is our senior correspondent for Future Effects. All this week, we'll be looking at solutions to the AI tax problem on this program and the Marketplace Morning Report. And you can watch our videos at Marketplace APM on YouTube and Instagram.

We talked yesterday on the show about how the city of Denver is coping with less water in the midst of extreme drought. Throughout the West, the states and tribal nations that rely on the Colorado River are absorbing a new federal plan for sharing that depleted resource after years of negotiations between the states failed to produce an agreement. Under the final rules announced last Friday, California, Nevada, and Arizona, the states in what's called the Lower Basin, will have to reduce the water they take from the river by 20% over the next 2 years, and possibly much more after that, while the Upper Basin states, Colorado, Utah, New Mexico, and Wyoming, face no mandatory cuts. On Monday, the state of Nevada sued the Trump administration over what it calls an unfair burden. In order to get some perspective,

0: Effective on this plan, we gave Pat Mulroy a call. She was the first ever general manager of the Southern Nevada Water Authority, and she continues to consult on water-related issues today. I spoke with her yesterday before news of the lawsuit. Good to talk with you again, Pat.
1: Glad to be here, Amy.
0: So, at long last, we have a plan, at least for the next 2 years, governing the Colorado River. What's your take on the official guidelines that were announced on Friday?
1: Well, I'm not going to overreact to them. I think essentially they are what the lower basin submitted to Interior. A series of cutbacks over the course of the next 2 years. This year, definitely. Next year, if hydrology dictates it. And it goes no further than that. I don't think you can go beyond 2 years at this point. There are too many uncertainties. The secretary has no authority in the upper basin when it comes to forcing reductions in use. So he did the only thing he could, which was encourage them to voluntarily cut back an additional 200,000 acre feet, which at the end of the day is probably in their best interest if they can do it in a painless manner.
0: So the threatened cuts were going to be much higher, up to 40% of the water.
1: Yeah, well, I don't listen.
0: I don't listen to threats.
1: Seriously, I'm taking this one step at a time. I think if we're going to put our energies anywhere in the interim, looking beyond the 2 years, it's in finding ways to augment the river system, find ways to add water to the system, because you can't cut your way out of this.
0: Well, and you know a lot about that. I mean, you really turned Las Vegas into a poster child for conservation. But not every state has been as aggressive. I mean, do you see more room for conservation as we also pursue new supplies of water?
1: Well, of course, there's always opportunities for conservation, but I've become very careful of pointing the finger at my neighbors. I think a lot has been going on in California in terms of conservation. Southern California's urban area has a greatly diversified supply. It not only takes water from the Colorado River, it has an abundance of groundwater supplies, and it brings water in from the Bay Delta. Not to mention that areas like San Diego have now supplemented their supply with ocean desal and aggressive recycling. So I think they've been doing conservation. I think we love sitting here and pointing the finger at others and saying, we have a problem and you have to fix it.
0: Looking beyond the next 2 years, as you said, a lot depends on conditions, meteorological conditions and use and how much we're able to conserve. But are you confident that the Southwest can continue to grow with such a threatened source of water?
1: Let's not go there. I mean, the only reason we're, if we were to really run at quote unquote out of water, it'd be our own fault. I mean, one of us is sitting right next to the Pacific Ocean. We have limitless opportunities for ocean desal. There are a plethora of opportunities in the lower basin. We just have to develop the intestinal fortitude to pursue them. I think before we go make these wonderful statements, and they're usually by people who just moved in the last 15 minutes, we need to just take a deep breath and look at what the alternatives are. I mean, I've lived here for 52 years. I can't get excited about growth.
0: Other than desalination, what solutions or innovations do you see that you think could be promising for the region?
1: Well, I think Metropolitan's already begun one of those pathways. The communities in California have been sending their wastewater to the ocean. If you recapture that and you recycle it the way Nevada does, 93% of all our wastewater is recycled. That is an opportunity. I mean, that's the secret to climate change, is you're not going to have a straight line supply equation. You're not going to use the same source of supply every year. You have to have maximum diversity in your portfolio, maximum cooperation with your neighbors, and look at any and all opportunities. And when you have the water there, store it somewhere for use during the more difficult times.
0: You've been in the room for these negotiations in the past. What is often the biggest challenge in getting everybody on the same page?
1: The biggest challenge is for people to put their bullhorn down and begin try to and seek to understand what the pinch points are for the person across the table or for the state across the table. The notion that one state will survive while another craters is counterintuitive, and it doesn't lead to any kind of productive solution. And the worst thing is when we start talking about, you know, these great legal theories that legal scholars are coming up with, I want to tear my hair out. We need to be as pragmatic as we possibly can. Put the damn law books aside. They're not going to solve the problem.
0: I wonder what they're doing without Pat Mulroy in the room. Do you have a successor who is as forceful?
1: I think this is a new generation, and they're coming at it in a different way. Look, I'm kind of this strange character that, you know, has this horrible habit of saying, okay, here's the skunk. I'm going to put the skunk in the middle of the table, and we're going to deal with the skunk, and we're not going to dance around the skunk. So I'm sure there are. I'm sure there are people in the room that are equally pragmatic, but every time I pick up the paper and I read about potential lawsuits, I just want to scream. It's not going to work.
0: All right. Pat Mulroy was the longtime general manager of the Southern Nevada Water Authority. Thank you so much for your time.
1: You're very welcome, Amy.
0: You can hear more about climate solutions, including the story of how Pat Mulroy transformed water use in Las Vegas, on the podcast I host. Just search for How We Survive.

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1: This final note on the way out today, a few numbers in honor of Dolly Parton, who died today at the age of 80. 3,000 plus. That's the number of songs she wrote over her nearly seven-decade career. 25 is how many number one hits she had on Billboard's Hot Country Songs chart. She retained ownership of the publishing rights and invested much of her wealth in philanthropy, which brings me to $332 million. That's the number of free books distributed through her Imagination Library to young children since 1995. And finally, $1.8 billion. The estimated annual economic impact of Dollywood, the theme park Dolly Parton co-owned in Pigeon Forge, Tennessee. A true legend. Jordan Manji, Zoneel Maharaj, Janet Wynn, Olga Oxman, and Virginia K. Smith are the digital team. I'm Amy Scott. Hope to see you back here tomorrow.

0: This is AP.
1: Hey there, good afternoon. 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Thank you for joining us this fine Tuesday afternoon. We hope you stick around. And the news is up next. Thanks for listening.
2: Dear Mr. President, I want things to always be right between us. I also know I've been distracted all week, forgetting to eat throughout the days and even forgetting to sleep. I never want to bring you anything but joy. I'm sorry I lost my focus. You are all that matters to me. I don't ever want to let you down. Thank you for being my guardian and protector in this life. I have learned so much about myself on this trip. For the first time in I don't know how long, you forced me to unplug. I didn't have to be human printer. Thank you for always being there for me. To modify a classic, I could not have parted with you to anyone less worthy. And I will add, it is I who is unworthy. With all my heart, Natalie.
3: What is going on with Natalie Harp, President Trump's human printer, on Today Explained from Vox?
4: Live from NPR News in Culver City, California, I'm Duane Brown. Canada has responded to the Trump administration's decision to impose 50% tariffs on some Canadian goods, with new counter tariffs targeting about 700 U.S. products at different duty rates. Dan Karpinchuk has more.
5: Ottawa is targeting just under $20 billion of U.S. imports from smartphones and kitchen appliances to perfumes and makeup, steel and dairy products. The tariffs will vary from 15, 25 and 50% depending on the product. Government officials say the target list came after consultations with stakeholders, the main goal being not to increase tax revenue, but to protect the domestic market share for Canadian companies. In addition, Ottawa laid out a $7.5 billion support package for workers and businesses hit the hardest by the latest round of tariffs from Washington. For NPR News, I'm Dan Karpinchuk in Toronto.
4: In Ohio, the Justice Department is suing a municipal court in Columbus over a policy that bars federal immigration arrests at or near the county courthouse. NPR's Carrie Johnson tells us it's the latest action by the administration to advance its aggressive immigration agenda.
6: The Justice Department says taking people into custody at courthouses is safer for federal officers and the public. DOJ is suing the court in Franklin County, Ohio, over a policy that forbids immigration arrests of people attending court proceedings or conducting other lawful business. The new lawsuit says the federal government has, quote, exclusive authority to establish uniform rules on immigration. A spokeswoman for the court in Franklin County says it won't comment on pending litigation. The Trump administration has sued other states, including Connecticut, New York, and New Jersey, for allegedly thwarting federal immigration enforcement. Carrie Johnson, NPR News.
4: Stocks finished higher on Wall Street, the Dow up 160 points. 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
0: I'm Monica Esquivel with Boise State Public Radio News. The new federal plan to manage the Colorado River calls for big water cuts in Arizona, Nevada, and California, but not the headwater states. Still, the plan calls on Colorado, Wyoming, Utah, and New Mexico to voluntarily conserve up to 200,000 acre feet per year. And the states are now working to set up incentive programs to compensate farmers or cities that use less. Here's Colorado's river negotiator, Becky Mitchell, during a conference in Steamboat Springs last week.
7: Not because we have to, or that we feel like we legally have to, but because the importance of this system and the survival of the system is a responsibility for everyone.
0: The federal government is dedicating $100 million to the incentive programs. Applications could open as soon as this fall. A heat advisory remains in effect until 9 p.m. tomorrow evening for Lewiston due to high temperature in the mid-90s to low triple digits, which can cause heat illnesses. Be sure to drink plenty of fluids, stay in air-conditioned spaces, and to stay out of the sun.
1: Tonight in Lewiston, partly cloudy with a low around 66 and a 20% chance of showers before 11 p.m. Mostly sunny and hot tomorrow with a high near 100 and gusts as high as 18 miles per hour. 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This is Idaho's home for NPR, and I'm Monica Esquivel. In a new movie, the classic Looney Tunes character Wile E. Coyote takes on a new nemesis, a giant corporation. Star Will Forte talks about heading to court in Coyote versus Acme. On the next morning edition from NPR News. Start your day with us tomorrow at 4 a.m. right here on Boise State Public Radio. 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
3: All right, we open the show with selections from various letters Natalie Harp wrote to her boss, the President of the United States. Shoutouts to the Daily Beast and the New York Times for getting a hold of the letters. And shoutouts to Margaret Hartman from Intelligencer for joining us to explain what's going on in them.
11: It's a very sad story. She lost her father. He committed suicide while she was living with him in 2020, and that's right before Trump had her speak at the Republican National Convention in 2020. And she does refer to losing her dad in these letters.
12: Thank you for always being there for me. I'll never forget when he made that promise to me after losing my dad. And I know how happy he is right now that I did get to go to Scotland and Ireland, as he always wanted for me.
11: And then she uses a Pride and Prejudice quote of the Elizabeth's father, says this when Elizabeth is leaving the home to go marry Mr. Darcy.
12: I could not have parted with you to anyone less worthy.
11: And then Natalie adds,
12: and I will add, it is I who was unworthy.
11: It's very sad. She also is doing some highly questionable things and has unfettered access to the president, which is concerning. But, you know, when people see Trump with a 35-year-old blonde woman who is hopelessly devoted to him, they obviously start going to a place where they're talking about affairs and sexual impropriety. But there's actually never been anything that came up, some smoking gun of, oh, they were caught in a tryst together or something like that. Like, she's definitely devoted to him to a strange degree, but it really could just be that he stepped into this father-like role with her.
3: So I guess, like, two things can be true at the same time. One is that this person has had a tough life. And
11: yes.
3: The other thing is that this person might have a very unhealthy relationship with her boss, the President of the United States. Tell us more about Natalie Harp, the person, and how she came to be so obsessed with and close to the President of the United States.
11: Natalie Harp rose to fame online from these posts that went up around 2015 to 2017, in which she described her health struggles and credited Donald Trump with saving her life.
13: Thanks to a rare blood condition, I became the only survivor of sterile water infusion. But today, I have cancer and chronic pain. I've had to pay my own medical bills, been denied appointments, prescribed opioids, given access to life-ending drugs. And every problem could be traced back to politics.
11: And she claimed in these posts and these videos that she was putting up online around this time that she grew up in California and that all the doctors in her Democratic-led state just wanted her to die, that they coached her on assisted suicide and told her she was a burden on her family and a burden on society, and they weren't interested in finding medical solutions until she saw Trump talking about healthcare and encouraging her to fight.
13: The elites thought they held the Trump card, but they didn't count on Donald Trump like I did.
11: the thing that really landed her on the national radar was in June 2019, she published a LinkedIn post titled, "I'm Living Proof the Party of Healthcare is Trump's."
12: As a millennial woman, a demographic that Democrats take for granted, I actually have cancer. And I want to know, if Joe Biden can promise to cure cancer, why didn't he do so while senator for 36 years or vice president for 8?
11: So Fox News saw this blog post that Harp put up online criticizing Biden, and it wasn't even a very long post, but they asked her to go on. Coincidentally, it was Trump's birthday in 2019. Harp appeared on Fox and Friends to discuss her criticisms of Biden.
14: As I like to say, I'm not dying from cancer anymore, thanks to President Trump. I'm living with cancer.
11: And Trump happened to be on the very same episode of Fox and Friends. So right after the appearance, he wrote on Twitter,
15: "Natalie Harp, fighting stage 2 cancer and doing really well, was a great guest on at Fox and Friends. Right to Try is producing some truly spectacular results. Proud of Natalie."
11: So after Natalie Harp appears on Fox News, she starts doing more conservative media hits, and she eventually gets a job at One America News Network.
14: As President Trump says, nothing's easy, but who wants nothing? And right now we're realizing we're going to end up with nothing if we don't fight back.
11: And she works there until 2022, and then she goes and leaves to work for the Trump 2024 campaign. And she didn't even have a job description during this time, but it's around somewhere during the 2024 campaign, she gets the nickname the Human Printer. She has no official title. She seems to just run around after Trump, printing out things she sees on the internet that would be of interest to him. Like if he wants to see, oh, show me that article Tucker Carlson wrote, she'll print it out. If he wants to see what memes are being passed around, she'll print it out and hand it to him. She doesn't have a very high profile at this point, but within political circles, she earns that nickname.
3: So people have known about her role as like a human printer for a minute now, but why does she start getting so much more attention? This is about the plane and the diversion and like a catering truck, isn't it?
11: Yeah. So she started getting a lot more attention earlier this year. It seems some colleagues leaked to the press about her after Trump posted to Truth Social some very controversial truths. One showed a brief clip of the Obamas as apes, and another one depicted Trump as Jesus, though he later claimed mm-hmm. that it actually was me as a doctor, whatever that means. but it seems that colleagues on the Trump team did not love that she was just going through Truth Social and finding the craziest MAGA memes and having the president repost them. And they start sort of in the spring, like there were a few stories about maybe this is her fault. And, you know, it seems like the intent was perhaps to make Trump rethink letting Natalie have so much unfettered access to his Truth Social account. It seems that backfired. She was as close to him as ever. That was proven when we found out that in early July, Trump was coming back from a summit in Turkey, and he was taking an older Air Force One plane, and it seemed that there was some security issue with the new plane from Qatar. We found out many weeks later that it seems there was actually a threat from Iran to target the plane.
16: Trump and several of his aides were secretly shuttled minutes later onto this airport catering truck, which was elevated and positioned at a door out of the view of the cameras.
17: He downplayed the risk to those he left on the original plane while he flew on a separate one.
18: I don't worry about anything, to be honest. Whatever it is, you know my attitude, whatever.
11: Well, one of the aides who came with Trump was Natalie Harp. And that got a lot of attention because why did he decide to save Natalie Harp but leave Marco Rubio and other cabinet members on the plane that was possibly in danger?
3: But what really gets this Natalie business back in the public eye isn't really that news as much as it is Georgia Senator John Ossoff.
11: Yes, So John Ossoff was speaking at a rally and he said...
19: So he doesn't want to do the job. He wants to build his ballroom and travel with Natalie on their apparently defenseless flying palace gifted by the Emir of Qatar.
11: And the White House just has this huge reaction to Ossoff saying this. They hit back at Ossoff really hard.
20: They called him a loser, a miserable person who hates the country, and a cringeworthy feminine theater kid cosplaying as Barack Obama.
21: You mean Pee-wee Herman? Pee-wee Herman lookalike?
11: And then the thing that really pushes it over the edge is in the Oval Office, CNN reporter Kristen Holmes asks the president directly about Ossoff's comments. And the White House rapid response account hits back at her saying she is a
22: disgraceful, humiliating embarrassment to her alleged profession.
11: And they say,
22: someday your children will come across your disgusting and inhumane question. They will be sickened and embarrassed to have a parent be so callous and vindictive. It's quite troubling.
11: But the huge response from the White House really drew more attention to this, and outlets that had previously not been paying all that much attention to Natalie Harp suddenly said, like, why are they so defensive about this aid? And started digging into her past. And then all these other details came out. I think it's very notable and worth covering that there is a woman who told her colleagues that she does not answer to anyone else on the team. She only answers directly to the president. She is digging through the most extreme parts of right-wing media and feeding these very incendiary memes to the president. There's no oversight. She apparently worked for more than a year without security clearance. She's the person who connects the president when foreign leaders want to get a hold of him. She has tremendous, tremendous power. Of course, everyone wants to know if they're having an affair. I personally don't think so. Like, there's yet to be any smoking gun on them having an affair, and it's possible they just have a very weird devotional relationship between a young aide and her much older president.
15: But importantly, the person who's among the closest to the president, who prints out his articles, who maybe issues some of his most incendiary posts, has, like, a deep and perhaps problematic obsession with him.
11: Exactly. So Trump reportedly told his team early in his second term that Harp is, quote, the only one who loved him as much as his wife and kids, and then told his aides, all of you will go off and make money. She will never leave me.
3: 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When Today Explained is back, we're going to talk about the person who got us talking about Natalie. We're going to talk about John.

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1: Colleges and universities will soon have to pass a new federal test proving their students are getting a return on their investment. 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
3: 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I'm Monica Esquivel. 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
5: Natalie.
6: And who's
5: Natalie?
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5: Natalie.
8: Craig Bluestein, I'm the chief political reporter for the Atlanta Journal-Constitution, and also the co-host of the Politically Georgia podcast.
9: And I think it's time on this show, Greg, that we remind people who John Ossoff is, and I'm told that is a job with which you can help.
8: I go way back with Senator Ossoff. First time I met him, or at least I talked to him, was way back in early 2017, where I got a call out of the blue from a name, a number I didn't recognize, and the voice on the other line said, "Hi, I'm John Ossoff, and I'm running for U.S. House, this special election." And I said, "Well, welcome to the show. There's about 17 other candidates already in the race." And he goes, "Well, I've got something they don't. I have John Lewis's endorsement, and I have about $250,000 in cash commitment." So I was like, okay. You know, it still was an uphill battle, because we're talking a deep red Republican seat in the northern suburbs of Atlanta at a time when all those suburban seats were still Republican held. So I said, okay, you know, good luck, sir. But lo and behold, he became a national figure in that loss.
6: With polls predicting a neck-and-neck race, Republicans fear that Ossoff's powerful donor network and his millennial appeal could cost them a seat they've held for years.
10: Well, the U.S. Senate race has now drawn a familiar name. John Ossoff is most famous for narrowly losing the most expensive congressional race in history that happened.
9: So you've been covering Senator Ossoff just about as long as anybody, since he asked you to start covering him, it sounds like. At any point over the course of that almost decade, did you expect Natalie from him?
8: No, I mean, look, you expect him to be really, really careful and calculated about what he says.
9: Mm.
8: He's rarely, even back then, he rarely, you know, uttered an imprecise statement. There's been times where folks have kind of caught him off message, but it's been very, very rare, even at the beginning of his political career, certainly now. So when he uttered the Natalie line that sparked 1,000 thought pieces and national takes and all that, that was done by design.
9: Tell us a bit about his backstory for people who have kind of forgotten, maybe since 2020, who John Ossoff is.
8: Yeah, well, when I first got that call in early 2017, I had no idea who he was. Little did I know he'd become a national figure that we'd be talking about in the context of a presidential campaign, you know, about a decade later, right? Not even a decade later. But he's a former documentarian, a former intern of the legendary Georgia Congressman John Lewis, whose parents were involved in Democratic, especially his mom, were involved in Democratic politics in Georgia, but definitely not household names, definitely not a known quantity when he called me all those years ago to say I'm running. And Ossoff came within a whisker of an outright win, which would have been a huge monumental upset, but in the process showed Democrats have a path have a sort of resonance with suburban voters that long voted Republican in the Trump era. He started with the sort of campaign slogan of Make Trump Furious. Mm. He was kind of leaning into like the Democratic activism, but then within weeks kind of shifted his message more towards a more friendly, more mainstream argument about bringing jobs to the district, bringing more investment, tech-savvy investment to the district. And then, listen, when he announced for U.S. Senate against David Perdue, very few people gave him a shot when he got in the race. I think it was in 2019, in that 2020 race. But that race ended with this epic doubleheader runoff, because Senator, Reverend Raphael Warnock was also in the race against Kelly Loeffler. John Ossoff going up against David Perdue. Democrats hadn't won in Georgia in decades. So it was an epic election and a real nail biter to the end. And Ossoff becomes the first Jewish U.S. Senator in Georgia history. Warnock becomes the first Black U.S. Senator in Georgia history. And together, they flip control of the Senate and allow Joe Biden to actually implement some of his broad-seeking, broad-ranging agenda those first 2 years that they were in office.
9: Okay, so it makes a lot of noise when Ossoff helps sort of flip the U.S. Senate along with Warnock. And he's making a lot of noise now, obviously, with Natalie. But I can't say that I feel like he's made a lot of noise in the intervening 6 years. What's he been like as a senator?
8: That's kind of by design. I mean, it's only been really recently where he's been very willing to go on the national cable shows, to go, you know, talk to national reporters more, to go do a lot of the things that you see other nationally prominent Democratic figures do much more regularly. I mean, we both know there are folks in Washington who love going to the White House Correspondents' Dinner, and they love going to this or that luncheon or this or that dinner. Senator Ossoff is much more likely to quietly go home and spend time with his two kids. And I'm not just saying that because that's the senator I know. He is much more reserved and guarded about his private life and will bend over backwards to figure out ways to get back to Georgia. Even when there's important votes, right? Find ways after those votes to get back for, you know, events with his kids and that kind of thing.
9: It feels a little contrary to think about this guy who keeps a low profile, who wants to go back home to Georgia to be with his family. It doesn't want the limelight because, as you've already mentioned here, he isn't just running for re-election in the Senate right now. Everyone seems to believe that he's running for president.
11: People are already looking around the corner and saying, hey, this guy could be a 2028 contender.
12: Holy, we have our 2028 front runner. They just don't know it yet. And I'm guessing neither do you.
8: And I'm going to go out on a limb saying that I believe him when he said publicly and privately too, right, to folks all over the spectrum, media folks and activists and supporters and you name it, that he is focused on this election and he's not running for president.
12: Let me reiterate, I have zero interest in running for president in 2028, and frankly, zero interest in the 2028 fantasy football right now.
8: If someone like Senator Ossoff wins by a huge margin over Mike Collins in an important battleground state that has tilted both ways the last decade, then yeah, the chatter will not stop. It'll only get louder. And someone who is adept at making the arguments that so many core Democratic voters want to hear about President Trump.
12: This morning, Marie, and I'd like to share with you some brief words on the subject of misrule. As we endure the daily spectacle of this broken man and his ruined presidency. This is a government of, by, and for the ultra rich. It is the wealthiest cabinet ever. This is the Epstein class.
8: But at the same time, can win over swing voters like he has in 2021. And he's already seeming like he's making, you know, he's certainly making that outreach to them in 2026. Yeah, you know, I think it'll be, the calls could be deafening for Ossoff to run.
9: You think if he does end up there, we'll look back at Natalie Gate as a big moment for him, as a moment where it was just clear that this guy was, you know, had the stuff? Or does this feel like, I don't know, a week and a half out or whatever it is now that it's already kind of fading into the background?
8: the biggest takeaway from that to me was how, and I think Jonathan Martin from Politico was the first to say it, Ossoff was essentially the nation's assignment editor, because it spurred, you know, I feel like countless stories for the next week and a half about who Natalie Harp is. It was Ossoff who showed that he has this extraordinary staying power in the media. These rallies have become, he doesn't hold them every day or every week. These are like once every month or so rallies.
13: Because he's like a scandal pinata.
14: Hello, Atlanta!
8: The stagecraft is impressive. You know, he's got these multi-camera shots that are immediately farmed out to all these social media accounts who amplify them.
15: Is it just me, or is John Ossoff like so hot?
16: Senator Ossoff, now I see why all the ladies online call you Senator My Boo.
8: It's very, very impressive how he pulls this off. And they've become these sort of national spectacles that have inevitably given rise to more ruminations about whether he'll run for president or not, but also, of course, boost his campaign itself. So that to me was one of the takeaways, that he has this sort of impressive grip on what, you know, not only what the media is covering, but triggering them to cover even more of it.
9: One more time, Greg's podcast is Politically Georgia. You may have heard Georgia's super important this election, the last one, the next one. So is Greg's podcast. And so is this one. Ariana Spuru and Denise Guerra produced it. Jolie Myers edited. David Tatasciore and Patrick Boyd mixed it. Gabriel Donatov fact-checked it. I hosted it. I'm Sean Ramasuram. It's Today Explained.

0: Good afternoon. I'm Monica Esquivel, and you're listening to Boise State Public Radio News, your source for NPR here in Idaho. We'll have local news headlines in just a few minutes, followed by the first hour of All Things Considered. 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
2: When I was little, I used to put a tin can on a tobacco stalk, stick it down in the cracks on the front porch, and that was my stage.
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4: We remember her remarkable life this Tuesday, August 25th, on All Things Considered from NPR News.
3: I'm Adrian Florido.
4: And I'm Elsa Chang. Also this hour, we go to Tulsa, Oklahoma, where utility officials are aggressive about cutting power when people fall behind on their bills.
5: I wish every corporation commissioner had a Sentinel house that had no electricity. When it's 95, that's how I feel.
3: We'll also visit a city in Colorado where people are pushing back against stepped up immigration enforcement.
6: I personally know people in our community who are terrified that they or their loved one could be picked up and held in that facility.
4: Those stories and more after this news.
7: Live from NPR News in Washington, I'm Ryland Barton. The U.S. and Canada are in an all-out trade war. Both governments are now imposing $20 billion worth of tariffs on each other after negotiations collapsed last week, days after the Trump administration announced new levies. Today, Prime Minister Mark Carney's government responded. NPR's Emily Fang reports.
8: Canada's tariffs range from 15 to 50%, and they cover a medley of goods ranging from American fish to paper to tableware. These tariffs come on top of several rounds of American trade penalties levied on Canada over the last year and a half, including punishing levies on Canadian steel and aluminum. This week, President Trump also threatened to raise tariffs on Canadian cars and auto parts to 50% starting next year. And he wrote several bellicose statements on his social media site Truth Social, accusing Canada of, quote, ripping off the U.S. This aggressive rhetoric and repeated threats to annex Canada has left most Canadians hostile to compromise with the U.S., according to multiple public opinion polls. Emily Fang, NPR News, Washington.
7: President Trump also floated the idea of renaming Lake Ontario to become Lake America amid the trade war. The president has wide latitude over how geographic markers are recognized by the U.S. government, but he has no legal authority to impose his decisions on other countries or international bodies. ICE arrested nearly 50,000 people in July. That's the highest single-month total during the second Trump administration. The increase began in June and accelerated in July with less public exposure than during the first year of President Trump's second term. Texas and Florida accounted for nearly 20,000 of the July arrests. Republican voters in South Carolina are selecting their nominee for U.S. Senate today, more than a month after Republican Senator Lindsey Graham died. South Carolina Public Radio's Luis Alfredo Garcia reports today's vote is a test of President Trump's endorsement power in the state.
9: South Carolina Republicans have generally been split between Senator Darlene Graham and Congressman Ralph Norman. There's been just a single one-on-one debate, and people have been flooded with campaign mail and text messages. For Lila Ann Briggs, it comes down to familiarity. She voted for Norman in the primary and said she would again in a runoff.
10: I actually went to high school with the candidate I voted for.
9: Graham has no experience in elected politics outside of a recent appointment to the U.S. Senate, but she has President Trump's endorsement. His Super PAC MAGA Inc. spent some $800,000 on get-out-the-vote calls and texts for Graham. For NPR News, I'm Luis Alfredo Garcia in Columbia, South Carolina.
7: Americans' confidence in the economy declined this month as the Iran war has kept gas prices elevated at more than $4 a gallon. It's the lowest level in 7 months, but essentially in the same lukewarm range it's been in since the beginning of the year. Oil prices fell again today, helping ease worries in the bond market and supporting stock prices. It's NPR News.
0: I'm Monica Esquivel with Boise State Public Radio News. The man accused of stabbing a Boise man to death on the Greenbelt this summer has been found to be, quote, dangerously mentally ill, end quote, and unfit to stand trial. For now, James Dawson explains.
11: At a hearing this morning, court documents revealed that a psychological exam found 41-year-old Ross Wardlaw dangerously mentally ill under Idaho law. That means the pending murder charge against him could be put on hold indefinitely. Idaho law does not allow for defendants to enter an insanity plea. Instead, they must receive mental health treatment until they can be stabilized. The Ada County Prosecutor's Office could challenge the determination, but it says it needs to further review Wardlaw's medical records before making that decision. He was arrested last month after Boise police said he stabbed to death 25-year-old Jordan Harpst in the early morning hours of July 6 as he was riding a scooter home from downtown. Wardlaw is currently being held without bond. James Dawson, Boise State Public Radio News.
0: The City of Caldwell Water Department is conducting emergency repairs on a water main leak along Lake Avenue between East Eustick Avenue and East Homedale Road. The work is scheduled to start this evening and go through Friday, August 28th. Flaggers will be on site to direct traffic throughout the work, but drivers should expect traffic congestion in the area and are encouraged to use alternate routes when possible. Allow extra time for travel and use caution in the work zone. 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
0: Good afternoon, I'm Monica Esquivel. On the next Fresh Air, actor Harrison Ford. For the second year in a row, he's been nominated for an Emmy for his role as a therapist in the series Shrinking. He reflects on the early days of his career and how a real-life plane crash changed his life. Take a break with Fresh Air tomorrow afternoon at 2 p.m. on Boise State Public Radio. 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
3: It's All Things Considered from NPR News. I'm Adrian Florido in Washington.
4: And I'm Elsa Chang in Culver City, California. 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

0: That bright, crystalline voice is the great, the legendary Dolly Parton. She died at the age of 80. Parton was a singularly beloved figure with a reach extending far beyond country music. Working 9 to 5, what a way to make a living, barely
1: getting by, it's all taken and no giving. Who hasn't sang that song to themselves walking to work? Over the years, Parton spoke to NPR frequently about her career, her work, how she stayed true to herself and to her roots.
2: When I was little, I used to put a tin can on a tobacco stalk, stick it down in the cracks on the front porch, and that was my stage.
1: She told Talk of the Nation in 2012 where her dreams began.
2: And all the little bitty kids and the animals out in the yard were my audience. But, you know, that, to me, I was pretending I was singing, you know, in the Grand Ole Opry or just singing, you know, thing. I didn't really even know what all I was doing, except that I felt like I was entertaining because music was a big part of my family, my mother's people especially.
0: Parton explained her decades-long staying power in an interview with our co-host Juana Summers in 2023.
3: Well, that's why I am where I'm at and still where I'm at, because I just am myself. I'm safe in being me because I know who that is. I know what I will and won't do. I know what I can and can't do.
1: One thing Parton could do was, of course, write. She shared some of the lighter aspects of her songwriting process with NPR's Melissa Block.
2: Sometimes I get woke up in the middle of the night because I often dream about singing songs. And I used to think I'd remember where I'll be singing in a dream. And I know it's not a song I know. And so I just try to keep a little tape recorder or a notepad. So, but even on planes, I just write on a barf bag. If I get an idea for a song, I just dig in my purse, try to find a pencil, and write on anything I can. That's how all writers do it, though.
0: Reporter Julie Height has this remembrance of Parton's songwriting, life, and legacy.
4: In Parton's songs, stage banter, and interviews, she always presented herself as a humble yet audacious mountain dreamer made good. She built her identity on proudly claiming the Appalachian poverty and ingenuity she came from.
2: Because I remember a time we didn't have electricity in the early days.
4: Here's Parton on NPR in 2002.
2: And I was thinking how far I've come. From no electricity to now to living in this high-tech world and selling my records as they are. In my Tennessee mountain
4: home, life is as peaceful. Long after Parton's success has helped her escape, she continually returned to her stories of what it was like growing up as one of 12 kids in a rural hamlet nestled in the Smoky Mountains of East Tennessee.
2: We barely made it, but we did make it. And, you know, we had a lot of stuff that money can't buy anyhow, as I often talk about, like things like love and kindness and understanding. And we had music. My mother's people were very musical, so that really got us through a lot of hard times. And the fact that both on both sides of my family, the Partons and the Owens family, had a great sense of humor.
4: Parton began writing ballads and ditties and singing on local radio when she was just a kid, and couldn't wait to get to Nashville as soon as she graduated high school in 1964. In those days, it was hard enough for women to make headway as singers in country music, and even rarer for them to also establish themselves as songwriters. As Parton told NPR in 1989, she realized that accentuating her silhouette got a reaction, but she treated her songwriting as her greatest asset.
2: That's what I take more serious than anything else that I do in the business. It was my songwriting that got me out of the Smoky Mountains and that I feel that has taken me into all the places. The fact that I've, you know, had this outrageous look, that's helped. And the fact that I've had a good outgoing personality and a good healthy attitude has helped too. But to me, the guts and the root of the whole thing is the writing.
4: Parton was certainly not naive about operating in a male-dominated field. When veteran hitmaker Porter Wagoner asked her to join his TV show, she slipped into the role that was most readily available to women in Nashville, duet partner to a male star. but her wit and magnetism helped her transcend the limitations of being his girl singer and eventually move on to focusing on her solo career in 1974.

0: With her own recordings, Parton built a varied country repertoire. She had a love for and a way with sentimental ballads and Southern Gothic tragedies that sounded positively ancient. But she was also open to working with sleek pop sounds, which by 1978 meant disco. For Emitha's Kia, a much younger, alternative rocking Appalachian artist, it was inspiring to hear how Parton's potent vocal sound anchored her music, whatever the style.
1: Her mountain twang and her sound, like, obviously that is what makes a Dolly song a Dolly song, really.
0: Parton earned dozens of top 10 country hits, and her professional ambitions grew along with her career. She insisted that she was not leaving her countryness behind, but bringing it with her as she crossed over into pop stardom and movie making in the late 1970s and early 80s. She gave memorable performances in 9 to 5, The Best Little Whorehouse in Texas, and Steel Magnolias, alongside celebrated actors like Jane Fonda, Lily Tomlin, Julia Roberts, and Sally Field.

0: Parton opened her own theme park, Dollywood, in the Smoky Mountains. And in actual Hollywood, she did not fade into the background. Not with the over-the-top, hyper-feminine look that she cultivated for years. Those piled-high blonde wigs and stiletto heels and tight-fitting costumes that she told NPR in 2014 she had modeled after a woman from back home.
1: And it's true, I look totally artificial, but I like to think I'm totally real where it really counts. But my look came from a very sincere place. It's just a country girl's idea of glamour, just like the song I wrote, Backwoods Bar.

0: Carton's performances helped Trixie Mattel find her way to becoming a funny folk-singing drag queen herself. They made people of all sorts of cultures, identities, and ideologies feel like Parton was theirs to claim.
1: It's the one thing maybe a hardcore conservative and a drag queen can have middle ground on.
0: WNYC devoted an entire podcast to exploring Parton's universal appeal in 2019. Once she reached middle age, Parton frequently returned to songs and sounds associated with the pleasures and hardships of her mountain youth.
2: These

0: At the same time, new generations embraced her celebrity as a given, whether or not they paid attention to country music. Everything she did and said was news, even if she cannily avoided wading into issues that had the potential to be divisive. But in the end, of all that Dolly Parton created, her greatest work of art was the indelible image that she fashioned for herself over a lifetime of dressing up backwood brilliance in showbiz splash.
1: My coat of many colors that my mama made for me.
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0: Mama told me why she sewed and how my coat of many colors was worth more than all their clothes.
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1: This is All Things Considered from NPR News. I'm Elsa Chang.
2: And I'm Adrian Florido. Tulsa, Oklahoma has been sweltering this summer. Thousands of residents there are at risk of having their power cut off when they fall behind on their utility bills. It's an extreme example of what people around the country are facing as temperatures and the price of electricity go up. NPR's Scott Horsley reports.
3: Ray Ellen McMurtry was shocked when she opened her most recent electric bill. After some late payments in the past, the utility had tacked on a deposit of nearly $600, pushing the total to more than $1,300. McMurtry, who works nights at a Tulsa hospital, went on TikTok to record her complaint.
4: I'm in Tulsa, and our electric bill is literally more than our rent this month. I make decent money, and that's not sustainable for my family. That's crazy.
3: Tulsa's main power company, Public Service Company of Oklahoma, wanted to raise customers' electric rates by about 15% this year, but a pending deal with the state attorney general would reduce that rate hike to about 1%. Even with no rate increase, electric bills would be spiking in Tulsa, where TV forecasts are filled with news of the searing summer heat.
5: Afternoon feels like temperatures close to about 112.
6: So as we take a look at that full 10-day forecast, every day ahead of us except for one at or above 100.
7: We'll be around 107 here in the Tulsa metro, but overall still a very toasty day.
3: Summer heat waves are becoming more frequent and intense as a result of climate change. Even when it's hot, people who fall behind on their bills in Oklahoma are at unusually high risk of having their power cut off. According to a first-of-its-kind tally by the U.S. Energy Department, Public Service Company of Oklahoma cuts power to customers at 5 or 6 times the average national rate. While some states prohibit shutoffs throughout the hot summer months, Oklahoma regulators allow them so long as the heat index is under 101 degrees. Efforts by consumer advocates to lower that threshold have been unsuccessful.
8: I wish every corporation commissioner had to sit in a house that had no electricity. When it's 95, that's how I feel.
3: Joanne Pearson runs the Helping Hand Ministry in downtown Tulsa. Every Monday and Tuesday morning, cash-strapped customers line up here. Ashley Fonseca Mejia holds a disconnect notice warning she could lose power as soon as the heat index drops by a few degrees. Sitting across a duct-taped desk, a volunteer makes a phone call to the utility and offers to cover some of her bill.
9: My name is John Johnson. I'm with Helping Hand Ministry here in Tulsa, Oklahoma. We'd like to pledge $350 towards this past due and shut off any possible disconnect.
3: Fonseca Mejia smiles at the assurance her lights and air conditioning will stay on. For now.
10: It is a relief. I mean, these bills have been skyrocketing.
3: Eric Widger also gets a helping hand. He works at the Kimberly Clark Toilet Paper Factory and says his power bill has doubled to around $500 a month.
11: I have had it cut off before, and it's really heartbreaking because you may have to pay $700-$800 just to turn it back on. I make a good living wage, but it's hard with these high bills to even come close.
3: Helping Hand spends up to $14,000 a week assisting people with overdue bills. The money comes from foundations and from Tulsa's First Presbyterian Church. Pearson says some of her clients are unemployed or disabled. Others, like Widger, work full-time but still struggle to make ends meet.
8: It's like they're jugglers, and they got all these balls in the air, and they're going, okay, do I pay rent? Do I pay the electric bill? Do I feed my family? It's constant, and it's never ending.
3: Last week, Public Service Company of Oklahoma sent a message to customers defending the rising costs they're facing.
12: We understand people can be frustrated when they open those high summer bills.
3: Company spokesman Matt Ron says the utility has been investing in new generating capacity to meet the growing demand for power, while also working to make the grid more reliable.
12: Those are some of the investments that we're seeking recovery on.
3: Rising electric bills are a challenge across the country as power prices climb faster than the overall cost of living. Mark Wolf, who heads a group of state energy assistance officials, says more than 13 million people a year have their power cut off over unpaid bills, including about 1 million in August.
13: Nobody wants their power shut off. It's not like the price of beef goes up. You go, well, I'll switch to chicken. You can't switch to chicken here. You have to keep using electricity.
3: Wolf warns the challenge is likely to get worse as electricity prices keep climbing and summers keep getting hotter. Scott Horsley, NPR News, Tulsa.
1: For decades, a city in the Colorado Mountains has had a well-established Latino and immigrant community. Many work in nearby resort towns like Aspen and send their kids to local schools. Last year, the Trump administration ramped up immigration enforcement, and now the city is pushing back. Aspen Public Radio's Eleanor Bennett reports.
14: It's a busy Friday night in downtown Glenwood Springs. Restaurants are full, a band is setting up outside a popular brewery, and people are speaking a mix of Spanish and English as they stand in line for ice cream. This small city of about 10,000 residents sits along the Colorado River at a crossroads on Interstate 70. About a third of the community is Latino. For decades, the Aspen area resort industry has relied on immigrants from Spanish-speaking countries for labor. About 20 years ago, ICE opened an office in a commercial center on the edge of town. Many people didn't know about it. But since the Trump administration started ramping up immigration arrests in its second term, that's changed.
15: I was really surprised about 2 years ago to learn that there was an ICE facility basically right in my backyard.
14: Amy Hausman is one of a growing number of locals who have been protesting the facility over the last year.
15: I personally know people in our community who are terrified that they or their loved one could be picked up and held in that facility with no notice given to their family, simply disappeared.
14: Glenwood permitted ICE's office as a processing facility, not a detention center. The permit says it can hold people there temporarily, but for no longer than 12 hours. This spring, though, the city concluded that ICE had been breaking this rule for years, based on data from the Deportation Data Project at the University of California, Berkeley, and University of California, Los Angeles. In April, the city revoked the facility's permit in a hearing that the agency did not attend. In a statement several weeks ago, the Department of Homeland Security denied the violations. This month, people once again packed City Hall, holding up photos of friends and neighbors who had been deported by ICE. They urged the city council to do something to enforce its zoning and safety rules.
16: No action, silence, doing nothing, and feeling defeated is exactly how violators continue to violate our code and damage our city.
14: Ray Worrell, an area resident, acknowledged that taking on an ICE facility in the courts could be challenging and expensive, but he told city councilors it's worth it.
16: We need to be viewed as the city that went against all odds for our city and our community.
14: Carl Hanlon is the city's attorney. He also provides legal counsel to Aspen Public Radio. Hanlon said it would be difficult to sue ICE in federal court. Easier, he said, would be suing their landlord, JG Housing Solutions, for violating local zoning rules. But either could take years.
17: If my client tells me to fight the battle, we fight the battle.
14: After almost 2 hours of public discussion, the city council took a final vote on whether to sue the landlord that leases the facility to ICE. The clerk read the final tally.
18: Yes, Mayor Dane. Yes, Councilor Weimer. No, Councilor Schwall. Yes, Councilor Smith. Yes, Councilor Schachter. Passes 6-1.
14: The city says it will file the lawsuit in the next week or so. JG Housing Solutions and federal officials declined to comment on the city's decision. For NPR News, I'm Eleanor Bennett in Glenwood Springs, Colorado.

0: 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Next time on 1A, historian Jill Lepore on how technology promised to empower, connect, and free us, and what happened instead. Her new book is a history of how we got here and an argument that nothing about our tech future is inevitable. 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
1: 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I'm Elsa Chang.
2: And I'm Adrian Florido. Authors Ann Patchett and Tayari Jones are used to putting out bestsellers.
1: But even they hit major dead ends sometimes.
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4: Live from NPR News in Culver City, California, I'm Duane Brown. Here in Los Angeles, fans are remembering Dolly Parton today, leaving flowers on her two stars on the Hollywood Walk of Fame. The legendary singer, songwriter, actress, philanthropist, and book author died today at 80, leaving an indelible mark on everything she set out to do over her career, including writing a children's book after revealing that her dad could not read.
5: I think that if you can read, it gives you wings to fly. Through books, you can see how other people live and what other things there are in the world and all the things that you might become.
4: Parton became more than a country music icon. She also founded her Imagination Library to promote children's literacy. She died today, once again, at the age of 80. In Syria, the head of an autonomous Kurdish region has dissolved its security force and governing institution, paving the way to be integrated into the Syrian state. NPR's Jane Araf with that story.
6: General Mazlum Abdi announced from the presidential palace in Damascus that he was dissolving the SDF, Syrian Democratic Forces, and the regional administration. The SDF was a key U.S. ally, fighting with U.S. forces to defeat the militant group ISIS in its last stronghold in Syria 7 years ago. Kurdish-led forces broke away from Syrian government rule in 2012, establishing a unique autonomous region which aspired to be secular, democratic, and gender equal. With the toppling of Syrian President Bashar al-Assad by Turkish-backed opposition fighters in late 2024.
4: That's Jane Araf reporting. 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
0: I'm Monica Esquivel with Boise State Public Radio News. The new federal plan to manage the Colorado River calls for big water cuts in Arizona, Nevada, and California, but not the headwater states. Still, the plan calls on Colorado, Wyoming, Utah, and New Mexico to voluntarily conserve up to 200,000 acre-feet per year. And the states are now working to set up incentive programs to compensate farmers or cities that use less. Here's Colorado's river negotiator, Becky Mitchell, during a conference in Steamboat Springs last week.
7: Not because we have to or that we feel like we legally have to, but because the importance of this system and the survival of this system is a responsibility for everyone.
0: The federal government is dedicating $100 million to the incentive programs. Applications could open as soon as this fall. A heat advisory remains in effect until 9 p.m. tomorrow evening for Lewiston due to high temperature in the mid-90s to low triple digits, which can cause heat illnesses. Be sure to drink plenty of fluids, stay in air-conditioned spaces, and to stay out of the sun. Tonight in Lewiston, partly cloudy with a low around 66 and a 20% chance of showers before 11 p.m. Mostly sunny and hot tomorrow with a high near 100 and gusts as high as 18 miles per hour. 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
2: 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I'm Adrian Florido in Washington.
1: And I'm Elsa Chang in Culver City, California. Well, today is the final day for Republicans in South Carolina to decide who will replace the late Senator Lindsey Graham on the general election ballot in November as their party's U.S. Senate nominee. Now, this runoff is happening because no candidate won outright in a special election primary earlier this month. And now, Republican voters are choosing between Lindsey Graham's sister, Senator Darlene Graham, who's backed by President Trump, and Congressman Ralph Norman. South Carolina Public Radio's Gavin Jackson joins us now. Hi, Gavin.
10: Hey, how are you?
1: Hey, I'm good. First, I just want to ask you, what do you make of President Trump's, like, total unqualified support of Darlene Graham?
10: Yeah, it's certainly been interesting to see him endorse other candidates during this midterm primary cycle. And for this race in solid red South Carolina, his influence now is crucial. That's whichever Republican wins tonight is heavily favored to win in November against the Democratic nominee Annie Andrews. Mm-hmm. Now, President Trump has essentially cultivated Graham's Senate candidacy. He supported her appointment to finish out her brother's current term and was the one to urge her to run for her late brother's full term. So this is personal for him. And Graham was the top vote-getter in the August 11th primary amid a field of 10 candidates. And many wondered if President Trump was going to campaign for her. And he indeed upped the ante and hosted a rally before thousands of supporters in a key Republican county that Graham must win. And then on Monday, he went even further by having his super PAC, MAGA Inc., spend more than $827,000 on get-out-the-vote robocalls and text. So he's heavily invested in this.
1: Yeah. Can you say more about that? Like, why is Trump so involved in this race when this seat isn't even considered all that competitive when it comes to the balance of power next year?
10: Right. So it goes back to his close relationship with Lindsey Graham, who was his golfing buddy, foreign policy advisor, Sunday show attack dog. And he sees Darlene Graham as a dedicated foot soldier for his agenda. He made that very clear in a Monday evening telerally for her.
11: I asked her to do it. I got her into this whole thing. I have to make sure she gets in because there will be nobody better.
10: So we know loyalty is important for Trump, and Graham has shown that she will fall in line.
1: Okay, we've been talking about Trump this whole time, but how is Senator Darlene Graham herself reaching out to voters?
10: Yeah, she spent the final days really capitalizing on that Trump rally with digital ads and imagery of the two of them. And she's also held several meet and greets and held events with statewide elected officials that are backing her, like Senator Tim Scott and Governor Henry McMaster. And I was with her before a crowd of some 250 folks in Aiken Monday morning, where her brother was a key part of her final message.
5: I want to continue to fight to finish what he was doing. He helped this state. He brought resources to this state. And you know what? If we don't bring them here, they're going to go somewhere else.
1: Okay. Well, now, can you just tell us a little bit about Darlene Graham's opponent? How is Congressman Ralph Norman reaching out to voters in these final hours?
10: Yeah, Congressman Norman hasn't been as visible. He's put more of his own money, more than $1 million into advertising, and he's also held smaller events. And he came in second in that August 11th race and didn't get Trump's endorsement. And he was also asked after he voted today about that underdog status.
12: I love being an underdog. I think our people are going to get out and vote. I think they're excited. The electricity that we've had has been great.
10: Yeah, so he's running out of experience. He's been in Congress since 2017, and he has a lot of personal connections across the state in key areas.
1: Yeah, he's a hardline conservative, right? Can you just tell us a little more about some of the disconnects you've been seeing between him and
10: President Trump? Yeah, he's a member of that far-right House Freedom Caucus. So he has clashed with Trump in the past, especially when we look at the 2025 House Speaker's race when he voted for Jim Jordan and then flipped to Johnson. So that was his prerogative. But at the same time, you really try not to out-leverage Trump because it can come back and kind of haunt you like we're seeing right now. As well as when he backed his longtime friend Nikki Haley in the 2024 presidential race before backing Trump. And it's interesting to mention Haley because her aligned PACs have spent more than $700,000 to back Norman right now.
1: That is Gavin Jackson from South Carolina Public Radio. Thank you, Gavin.
10: Thank you.
2: Research shows that Black, Hispanic, and Native American students are more likely than their white peers to be suspended or expelled from school. And the past four presidential administrations have been battling over what to do about it. Should schools try to address racial disparities, or is that itself illegal? As NPR's Corey Turner explains, the U.S. Education Department recently reopened that debate.
13: Superintendent John Mulford runs the public schools in Fayetteville, Arkansas.
14: We're a little shocked at this point and completely in the dark as to what this is even about.
13: Earlier this month, Mulford says, the Education Department announced it would be investigating his district for racial discrimination. The department press release suggested that in Fayetteville, teachers had been told to be more lenient with students of color to make up for disparities in their discipline data.
14: Yeah, we read that in the press release. We have no idea where that claim came from.
13: Mulford says he and his staff regularly review their discipline data, and they talk about how they can support kids who are getting suspended more frequently by trying to get at the root of the problem.
14: But we never talk about, hey, go softer or harder on this particular group of people. The standard is the standard, but depending on a kid's background, they may need different supports to get to that standard.
13: The standard that's changed is the Education Department's and how it interprets federal civil rights law.
15: The kinds of race discrimination that we find in schools are not subtle.
13: Catherine Lehman ran the department's civil rights office during both the Obama and Biden administrations. And she says the office has long pushed back against schools that discipline students of color at higher rates or more harshly compared to white students who've broken the same rules.
15: The very first desegregation agreements included requirements that discriminatory discipline practices end. And it's something that we have seen persist in schools over decades.
13: And so, under both Obama and Biden, Lehman warned schools that disparities in student discipline rates might be considered discrimination and trigger an investigation. Kimberly Ritchie had Lehman's job during the first Trump administration and is back again.
16: When you tell a school that there can be no disparities, schools are going to make sure that their data look good. And they're going to do that by either ignoring incidents or not reporting them or letting student misbehavior slide.
13: Ritchie says in an effort to avoid being accused of discipline discrimination, schools have essentially been discriminating.
16: We have heard from teachers and from school leaders for decades that they have been told either you cannot discipline African-American and Hispanic students, or you can only discipline white and Asian students.
13: And so earlier this month, Ritchie sent new guidance to the nation's schools. Her message, you cannot consider race at all when it comes to discipline. Put another way,
16: you cannot address discrimination by requiring more of it.
13: Catherine Lehman calls this new guidance a fundamental misreading of civil rights law. She also worries that schools will stop looking for disparities, let alone trying to address them, if they think doing so will put them at risk of an investigation.
15: Telling our school communities, look away, don't even evaluate that question, do not even consider race, which is what this letter says, that puts our kids in danger.
13: This whipsawing in federal policy has put schools in a bind, with the federal government alternating between two very different messages. Either that schools should be vigilant about disparities in their discipline to make sure they're not discriminating, or it's focusing too much on disparities and how to change them that will get you into trouble. Corey Turner, NPR News.
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17: So when is the last time you did some form of high-intensity exercise? I'm talking about short bursts of effort that leave you breathless, like sprinting. Well, new research suggests that there may be something special about this kind of exercise. NPR health correspondent Will Stone reports.
18: We all know a sprint feels different than a longer, take it slow kind of workout. Your heart is pounding, you gasp for air, maybe your muscles burn. But it turns out even your blood behaves differently, as Dr. Paul Cohen saw when he drenched human fat cells with blood in a petri dish in his lab at Rockefeller University.
19: And we saw far greater changes in the fat cells that had been exposed to sprint interval training.
18: For example, these included many genes involved in fat and whole body metabolism. Now, this was just one experiment in a larger study published in the journal Cell Reports Medicine. Cohen and his partners analyzed blood samples for thousands of proteins and molecules from two groups of people. The sprinters did a 30-second maximum push on the bike a total of six times, each spaced with a 4-minute rest. The others spent 90 minutes on the bike at a moderate pace. It was striking, he says, the sprinters had a much more robust response in their blood.
19: What we can conclude from that is that sprint interval training has a greater effect on remodeling the molecules in the blood.
18: Exactly what those changes mean is the subject for a future study, but they do have some clues, because they compared their results to a database of 50,000 people. The proteins that were altered in the sprinters were associated with improved cardiovascular and metabolic health. Cohen emphasizes this does not prove that sprinting is better, though the hope one day is to give targeted advice for each person.
19: This is just the first step towards providing those kinds of recommendations.
18: This work reflects a broader effort to unpack all the ways molecules in muscles, the liver, and other organs respond to exercise, including different intensities. Scott Trappi directs the Human Performance Lab at Ball State University.
20: All these organs are communicating. It's like a superhighway, and the circulation is that highway.
18: He says this new research is impressive and underscores the value of high-intensity interval training, or HIIT.
20: These data are clearly showing that there are some potential benefits you're leaving on the table if you don't do the high intensity.
18: Now, there are caveats with the study. The biggest is that it was done with a small number of healthy and fit young adults, mostly men. Todd Astorino is an exercise physiologist at California State University, San Marcos.
21: They did six 30-second sprints. That takes approximately 30 minutes. That is an extremely exhaustive protocol.
18: Meaning it may not be realistic for the average person. Astorino has studied high-intensity interval training for almost two decades. He says overall, the data from human studies suggest it's largely comparable to moderate, steady-state training when you look at measures of fitness. The upside is you can get a lot of return for your effort in a short amount of time.
21: Sometimes people maybe worry too much about time, their frequency, and they don't understand. Yeah, you probably don't like have to worry about those things as much. What you should be focusing on is intensity.
18: His advice is first, do the exercise you like so you actually do it. And if you're up for a challenge, push yourself to do a few rounds of high-intensity work. Will Stone, NPR News.

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2: 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Coming up on Hour 2 of All Things Considered, President Trump's order to limit mail-in voting may ultimately fail. 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
2: 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And in McCall this evening, partly cloudy with a low around 51, partly sunny tomorrow with a high near 86 and gusts as high as 23 miles per hour. And in Ketchum, partly cloudy conditions with a low around 51. Mostly cloudy tomorrow with a high near 86.
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5: 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I'm Elsa Chang.
6: And I'm Mary Louise Kelly. When Tayari Jones and Ann Patchett get to talking, it can be hard to get a word in edgeways. The two women are writers. Their latest books, Kin for Jones, Whistler for Patchett, are two of the biggest, buzziest novels so far this year. And these two women are also friends, pen pals, swapping letters back and forth about their lives, how the work is going. I got to sit down with both of them on Saturday on stage at the Library of Congress National Book Festival. Here's a taste of that conversation, which flowed from love to undergarments to the similar ways they think about writing characters. Over to Tayari Jones.
7: When I'm writing a novel, I spend so much time with those characters.
8: That's right.
7: I don't want to spend time with people for whom I have contempt, right? So I only write characters that I understand their point of view. I may not agree with their actions, but I understand why they do it. And I can see a road to redemption for each. And that's just the way that I am as a person. I think it's the way that
8: right.
7: I am as a writer. And I think that is the way you are as a person.
8: Right.
7: And as a writer, and it shows in the work. I feel like it's very rare that I have read a novel and met the author and I couldn't square them. I feel like people show who they are through the worlds they create.
8: Yeah.
9: Here's another thing that y'all seem to have in common with these books, which is neither of these books, Whistler or Kin, are the books that you set out to write. And you have talked about how you were writing another book for what, like a year?
8: Mm-hmm. It was bad. It was really bad. And I had been working on it for such a long time and thinking about it for such a long time. And my husband wanted to go on a trip. And I said, I got to figure out my book, Take Your Sister. He and his sister went to Paris. And they were going to be gone for 10 days. And on the second day, I was like, oh, I know what's wrong with this book. Everything. It cannot be fixed. And I threw it out. And then I just immediately had an idea for a novel.
9: Okay, same question to you, Terry, because this is your first book since American Marriage in 2018. But you were working on one about, what, gentrification in the modern South, and you worked on it for how long?
7: I was trying to write a novel. It was my first time really writing a novel that I had pitched as an idea. Mm-hmm. I write about the urban South because I feel like most Southern novels are about the rural South. And I wanted to write about you know, Atlanta, this southern city that is my home. And so I wanted to write something really contemporary. And I was working on it, and I was working so hard, and those, I wrote letter, wrote her letters about it. And the novel wasn't noveling. It didn't pop, right? I felt like I was working with a hammer and nails and saw, and I was making noise when I should have been making music. It just wasn't doing whatever that thing is that makes how you know when you're making art. And after working on it for, you know, quite a few years, I realized what was wrong with it was everything. And I just went back to the basics, like writing like I wrote as a child in a spiral-bound notebook, you know, with a pencil, not even a pen, a pencil. And I just kind of scribbled just to see, you know, what was on my mind, what was in there. And it's the first time I've had the experience of feeling like I met my characters. And I was quite surprised to discover that they were living, you know, in the 50s. So instead of me kind of saying, what is the story I'm trying to tell? I had to say, what is the story trying to tell me?
9: How did you know they were in the 50s?
7: What they were wearing. The wildly oppressive undergarments of the 50s. Like, the underwear, oh my God, like, whatever you have on right now, just quietly assess what you have on right now. Whatever you have on right now, somebody in the 1950s thinks you are naked.
8: Can I ask you a question?
7: I'm not telling you what I have on.
8: Okay. Okay, so we write letters. And you've recently started upping your game to a point that I find threatening because you are painting your own greeting cards. Let's just table that for a second. But when you were working on Kin, and even when you finished it, you were saying, oh, they're going to be disappointed. The people who I sold this idea to, they're not getting that idea. The people who read American Marriage, they're going to be disappointed. This book is so fabulous. I mean, this is really the book of the year for me. But I wonder, like, at what point did you wake up to what you had done, because you were short-selling yourself through the writing, and even when you were done, to me, one correspondent.
7: Well, I was just so glad to finish it, and like I felt like I was in a restaurant, and they had ordered the pasta, and I was serving them the steak. Like, this was not what they had ordered, what they had asked for, what they had paid for. Had already spent these
8: okay,
7: people's money.
8: Okay, that's a perfect example.
7: I had already spent
8: Wait,
7: these
8: no,
7: people's money.
8: No, that's a perfect example. They ordered and paid for pasta, and you gave them steak.
7: Well, and so I felt like I just turned it in and ran out the room. I didn't even tell them that it was something different. I was just like, here it is. And they even told me, they said that the lady was reading it, and she said, she told her assistant, pull up that contract. I don't think this is the thing. But it was what I had. And I was writing it after 2020, after the pandemic, after the summer of George Floyd, when so much was going on, when I was questioning, why are we doing this writing thing? Like, what is it we're trying to accomplish in this writing thing? And I had to kind of surrender to art, surrender to creativity and to creation. And I didn't have confidence that it would be a great book, but I had a certain serenity in that I have given all I have.
9: Mm. Do you ever feel like, oh man, does this feel beside the point when there are so many fights to fight in real life?
8: Every Sunday morning, I talk on the phone with my friend Kate DiCamillo. You should be jealous. And we, a couple of years ago, were having that conversation. I was saying, it doesn't make any sense. Why am I writing a novel? And she said, why don't you call your friend Renee Fleming and tell her not to sing? And I think of that every time.
9: All of you, thank you. Happy Book Festival, Ann Patchett, Tayari Jones.
8: Mary Louise Kelly! Thank you.
6: Ann Patchett and Tayari Jones on stage with me at the National Book Festival, a celebration of books, including their latest, titled Whistler and Kin.

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0: The Supreme Court handed President Trump an interim win in his effort to limit mail-in voting.
4: But the legal fight is far from over. We'll talk to Nevada's Secretary of State on what he's planning in the meantime.
0: For Tuesday, August 25th, this is All Things Considered from NPR News. I'm Elsa Chang.
4: And I'm Adrian Florido. The State Department says it will revoke the business and visitor visas of people who filed for asylum.
5: To me, this is a completely empty effort. It doesn't have any consequences.
0: Also, country music legend Dolly Parton has died at the age of 80.
4: In both hours of today's show, we remember the larger-than-life icon.
6: Dolly called me and said she wants to rest in a beautiful bed of plush cotton because after a life wearing heavy rhinestones, she finally deserves to be comfortable and have some rest.
0: Those stories and more after this news.
7: Live from NPR News in Washington, I'm Ryland Barton. Dolly Parton has died. Her family confirmed in a statement today that the Grammy-winning singer, songwriter, actress, philanthropist, and businesswoman passed away today in Nashville. She was 80 years old. Julie Height looks back at the life of a superstar, being remembered for the impact she's had on generations of fans.
8: Mama sewed the rags together, sewing every piece with love. She made my coat of many colors.
9: Throughout her life, Parton told stories of what it was like growing up with little but ingenuity and humor in the Smoky Mountains of East Tennessee. She came to fame as a star performer in country music and went on to become one of the genre's most recognizable and universally adored ambassadors to broader popular culture, adding Hollywood movie roles and pop smashes to her pile of country hits. She opened a theme park in the region she was from, and in her final decades, her celebrity status transcended generations and cultures. For NPR News, I'm Julie Height.
7: Canada announced retaliatory tariffs today on the U.S., saying it's matching President Trump's tariffs dollar for dollar. As NPR's Alex Leff reports, the move comes amid a deepening trade fight between the countries.
10: Canada unveiled counter-tariffs of up to 50% on hundreds of U.S. goods. That includes steel, dairy, appliances, paper, and other products. Finance Minister François-Philippe Champagne said the measures are meant to protect Canadian businesses and let them compete.
11: It's all about fairness. It's all about level playing field. It's all about supporting Canadian workers and Canadian businesses.
10: This comes after the U.S. imposed 50% tariffs on many Canadian goods, and President Trump threatened more after talks broke down last week. Canada's tariffs take effect September 8th. Alex Leff, NPR News, Washington.
7: Two people have died of measles in Pennsylvania. Health officials in the state say both individuals were unvaccinated. NPR's Maria Godoy reports these are the first two deaths from measles reported in the U.S. this year and the first in Pennsylvania in 35 years.
12: Officials say both deaths occurred in Lancaster County, Pennsylvania. The deaths come amid a resurgence of measles in the U.S., which has recorded more than 2,770 cases this year alone. That's the highest number of cases in any year since 1991. Declining vaccination rates have allowed the disease to make a comeback. Measles deaths are rare in the U.S., occurring in about 1 to 3 out of every 1,000 cases. Before the first measles vaccines became available in the 1960s, 400 to 500 people in the U.S. died each year from the disease. Two doses of the combined measles, mumps, rubella vaccine are 97% effective against measles. Maria Godoy, NPR News.
7: Major U.S. stock indexes rose today. This is NPR.
2: I'm Monica Esquivel with Boise State Public Radio News. The man accused of stabbing a Boise man to death on the Greenbelt this summer has been found to be, quote, dangerously mentally ill, end quote, and unfit to stand trial. For now, James Dawson explains.
13: At a hearing this morning, court documents revealed that a psychological exam found 41-year-old Ross Wardlaw dangerously mentally ill under Idaho law. That means the pending murder charge against him could be put on hold indefinitely. Idaho law does not allow for defendants to enter an insanity plea. Instead, they must receive mental health treatment until they can be stabilized. The Ada County Prosecutor's Office could challenge the determination, but it says it needs to further review Wardlaw's medical records before making that decision. He was arrested last month after Boise police said he stabbed to death 25-year-old Jordan Harpst in the early morning hours of July 6 as he was riding a scooter home from downtown. Wardlaw is currently being held without bond. James Dawson, Boise State Public Radio News.
2: The City of Caldwell Water Department is conducting emergency repairs on a water main leak along Lake Avenue between East Eustick Avenue and East Homedale Road. The work is scheduled to start this evening and go through Friday, August 28th. Flaggers will be on site to direct traffic throughout the work, but drivers should expect traffic congestion in the area and are encouraged to use alternate routes when possible. Allow extra time for travel and use caution in the work zone. 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
2: National parks from Yosemite in California to Acadia in Maine are some of the most stunning places in the country to visit. But federal funding for crumbling park infrastructure is expiring. Hear what's at risk next time on Here and Now, tomorrow morning at 10 a.m. on Boise State Public Radio News. This is All Things Considered, and thank you for tuning in. I'm Monica Esquivel, and the time is 5:06.
4: This is All Things Considered from NPR News. I'm Adrian Florido in Washington.
0: And I'm Elsa Chang in Culver City, California. The Supreme Court handed President Trump an interim win on Monday in his effort to limit mail-in voting. The high court paused a lower court's ruling that had previously blocked key parts of an executive order that President Trump issued in March, which in part directed the U.S. Postal Service to send mail-in ballots only to verified voters. But this legal fight is far from over. The Postal Service is currently blocked from following those directives as part of a separate but related lawsuit. Okay, Cisco Aguilar is Nevada's Secretary of State and joins us now. Welcome.
15: Thank you for having me. It's an honor to be here.
0: Oh, it's great to have you. So I just want to recap. The executive order, it has not directly affected mail-in voting just yet, but I wanted to talk to you about what you're doing to prepare in case it does. Like, how are you advising county and other local election officials right now?
15: We're continuing to run our elections as we always have. The ruling yesterday did not change at all how we are going to run our elections in less than 70 days. We have mail ballots going out the week of September 14th to our military members serving overseas. We're going to continue to have our elections. And that's the important part, is Nevadans can understand that we do have some of the safest, most secure and accessible elections in the country, and we're going to continue to have them. Nothing has changed.
0: I am curious, though, are you training poll workers or preparing them any differently at this point?
15: Well, no, because in-person voting will be the same. It's our mail ballots that they're trying to change. And that's a different animal. Those mail ballots take weeks in advance to set up to print, to get to the post office, to get them ready for distribution to Nevadans throughout the state. I do not see any competent way that the federal government and the United States Postal Service are going to be able to do what they want to do in a very short period of time.
0: Yeah. I mean, that said, you sound very reassuring in terms of the processes that you expect to unfold in the next several weeks before the midterm elections. But there still is a lot of legal uncertainty hanging here. And Nevada is a universal mail-in voting state, right? Which means that every single eligible active voter receives a mail-in ballot. And these ballots, as you know, you're talking about, they're set to go out in Nevada in just a matter of weeks. So what kind of impact do you think all this current legal uncertainty might have on voting in your state? Any?
15: Well, first of all, we haven't exhausted all of our legal options. The Supreme Court said, hey, you filed too early. Now, once the post office releases its final rule, that gives you an opportunity to actually challenge what they're proposing. And so we're prepared. We're ready to do that. We know that we still have options, and we're going to continue to argue those options, understanding the arguments from the previous Supreme Court case where they heard Watson and ruled in our favor because they understood that states run elections, not the president, not the federal government. So having some of that understanding, I think we have to continue to do what we do best, and that's run our elections. The individuals trying to intervene into our elections and federalize our elections have no idea how they work. But I think it's important to look at how Nevadans decided to participate in our elections. 60% used mail ballots in our recent primary. Since 2022, 86% of Nevadans have used mail ballots at some point in an election cycle. And our two reddest counties, Douglas and Nye County, are the highest adopters of mail ballots. So we will continue to see Nevadans use mail ballots as their preferred choice to participate.
0: Yeah. Okay. So if President Trump gets his way, these policy changes could have a real effect on a lot of voters in Nevada. As you say, a lot of voters vote by mail in Nevada. Can we just acknowledge President Trump's argument, his rationale in doing all of this? Because President Trump has claimed that there are thousands of non-citizens registered to vote in Nevada, but the Department of Homeland Security has not been able to substantiate that claim. Let me ask you, as the Secretary of State of Nevada, what is your understanding of how many non-citizens are currently registered to vote in your state? I mean, like, how much have you actually looked into this? Tell us.
15: Well, first of all, they said it's an incomplete data set. And the fact that they're trying to do something that is very serious at a very basic level is very disheartening and discomforting. They're potentially putting a major exposure on themselves, because if once you label somebody as a non-citizen who is a citizen, you are creating a situation where you have potential defamation liability. And so we cannot take that risk. And the data set they sent us didn't have all the complete information. We asked for clarity, we asked for additional information, and they said no. So that tells you their ability to really do some of this work. They want to create this national database with the United States Postal Service, but yet they can't do the basic function that they're trying to do to verify voters. So my
0: Can
15: comfort
0: I ask
15: level
0: about
15: in
0: the
15: thinking
0: Service
15: that they're
0: here real quick, because we have only about a minute and a half. Like, you have previously mentioned that the Postal Service misdelivered something like 3 dozen filled ballots during Nevada's primary, right? You say that that was because of human error. But given the kind of timeline that we're talking about with midterms just weeks away, are you at all concerned about the Postal Service's ability to handle mail-in ballots if sweeping changes are made?
15: From a safety and security position, no. What we're asking voters to do is make a plan. If you're going to use mail ballots, mail them a week before election day. If you're going to use a mail ballot and wait closer to election day, take it to a polling location and drop it off in a drop box so that we know it's in the possession of the county, so that it can get processed in time and it can get counted. And also sign up for our technology. Track your ballot. Log into your voter profile. Check the status of your ballot. And make sure everything is on the up and up. If not, pick up the phone, call the Secretary of State's office, or call the local county.
0: Great. It's up to voters, but any steps that your office will be taking to help ensure that what happened in June does not happen again?
15: Yeah, it's making sure that we, again, confirm that every ballot that is tracked, that has been scanned, ends up in the county office. Again, the Postal Service has failed Nevadans, and we cannot rely on them to be a good partner moving forward, but we can use them with some parameters.
0: Nevada's Secretary of State Cisco Aguilar, thank you very much for joining us today.
15: Thank you for having me.
0: And we should note that the U.S. Postal Service is a financial supporter of NPR.
4: The Trump administration is preparing to revoke 200,000 immigration visas nationwide. That's according to a source familiar with the policy proposal who was not authorized to speak on the record. This could be the largest revocation effort in U.S. history. To better understand what this could mean for immigrants, we are joined by NPR immigration correspondent Sergio Martinez-Beltran. Hi, Sergio.
16: Hey, Adrian.
4: So what are the visas we're talking about here, Sergio, and why is the government saying it's going to revoke them?
16: Yeah, so the Trump administration is pretty much saying they are doing this now to tackle immigration fraud. Tommy Pigott, a spokesperson for the State Department, says they are identifying and revoking the visas of immigrants who came to the U.S. claiming to be short-term visitors, either for tourism or business, but then claimed asylum. He says getting a visa to later seek asylum is fraud, and that's because those applying for a U.S. tourist visa have to declare their intended purpose of visit. And the argument is that if they didn't tell the immigration officer they were planning on claiming asylum, they have essentially lied, and that's enough to revoke a visa.
4: What more can you tell us about who will be affected and you know, the larger implications of this announcement?
16: Yeah, again, the Trump administration says it's going after foreigners who came into the U.S. with a tourist visa and later applied for asylum. An administration source familiar with the policy says that 200,000 revocations will not happen in one fell swoop, but on a rolling basis. Still, for many immigration attorneys, including Nicolette Glazer, this latest move is performative.
5: To me, this is a completely empty effort. It doesn't have any consequences. The way I understand the law and the way the law has been applied since at least I started practicing, which was about 25 years ago, this revocation of a visa has zero relevance for anything that can happen on this side of the entry, meaning with respect to status, any applications for relief or

0: integration system. That's, you know, when someone misrepresents material facts to get a benefit or a status they would not be eligible for otherwise. But even reports from the Government Accountability Office from 2015 show that termination of asylum cases due to fraud is pretty uncommon. The State Department, though, has been using a specific case of a Colombian national who came to the U.S. in 2015. And a few months before his stay was to expire, he applied for asylum. The man, his name is Beto Coral, was deported to Colombia in July. And something to point out is that he's an activist, and a lot of his activism revolved around the Colombian presidential elections. He supported the leftist candidate, and he spoke out against the right-wing candidate, now President Abelardo de la Espriella, and de la Espriella was backed by the Trump administration.
1: And so this new policy could lead to more people like Coral being arrested?
0: Yeah, presumably. And as you know, the Trump administration is really trying to arrest, detain, and deport as many immigrants as possible, even when they are legally present in the U.S. or in the process of adjusting their status. Last month, the Trump administration achieved a monthly record of arrests of immigrants. Nearly 50,000 people were arrested in July, according to an analysis by the Associated Press of arrest data. And a lot of these arrests have happened in more low-profile operations, including through partnerships between ICE and local law enforcement agencies across the country, which is a strategy that has proven to be very effective.
1: I've been speaking with NPR's Sergio Martinez Beltran. Thanks, Sergio.
0: You're welcome.

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1: Wile E. Coyote can't catch the Roadrunner no matter how hard he tries, so he lawyers up.
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4: You're listening to All Things Considered on Boise State Public Radio News. I'm Monica Esquivel. Coming up, California is setting energy efficient standards for replacement car tires and says the added expense for car owners will be offset by lower fuel consumption, thus saving them money in the long run.
5: We would expect consumers to have that incremental cost fully paid back in the order of a few months.
4: Some tire makers are pushing back on this new rule. That story coming up in about 20 minutes. Wild horses are once again at the center of a debate over how the federal government should manage public lands in the West. 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
8: This is All Things Considered from NPR News. I'm Adrian Florido in Washington.
0: And I'm Elsa Chang in Culver City, California. Well, today we are marking the death and the life of the legendary singer and songwriter and all-around icon, Dolly Parton. She was

0: 80 years old. Now, in other parts of the show, you're going to hear all about Dolly's singing and songwriting, but for these next few minutes, we're going to talk about Dolly's charitable work, especially the Imagination Library, which has delivered millions of books to children all across the U.S. Dolly's father could not read, and she told NPR's Melissa Block in 2023 that that was the reason she started the program.
1: What did he tell you about that program, what it meant to him?
2: He just told me he was very proud of me, and that he felt like that I was doing something special. And, got a little emotional. But anyway, I was proud that he got to be part of something great, and he could feel better about himself.
1: Yeah. Do you want to take a minute?
2: I think I'm okay. Just get on something else.
0: Just get on to something else. Jeff Conyers is the president and vice chair of the Dollywood Foundation. That's the charitable group that Dolly started to help kids achieve success in school and beyond. Jeff Conyers joins us now. Welcome, and I'm so sorry for your loss, for our loss.
3: Thank you very much, Elsa. I really appreciate it. It's a hard day.
0: It is a hard day. If I may, I'm just wondering what went through your mind just there when you heard that piece of tape from Dolly right now?
3: Well, you know, of course, hearing her voice again made me tearful as well. I'm holding it back right now, too. Just knowing especially how much the Imagination Library meant to her and you know, personally, in honoring her father, and how deeply she cared about the work and how much she poured into it and all the reasons behind it is just an incredibly moving thing to be a part of.
0: Yeah, I bet. I mean, Dolly has said that her father told her that the Imagination Library is, quote, probably the most important thing that she had ever done. Can you tell us about how Dolly talked about the Imagination Library, what it meant to her personally and to the other people in her life?
3: Yeah, of course. You know, a lot of people know Dolly in a lot of different ways. She was so talented, you know, as a songwriter and a musician and an actress. But, you know, I think one of the most special things about her was just how big her heart was for all people and humanity, and especially for this program, Inspiring Children. You know, so many of her memories go back to her time as a little girl. And as you know, she was a huge dreamer and had big dreams, even as a little girl running through the hollers in East Tennessee with absolutely nothing, but had faith that she was going to go on and do something big in the world. And so when she got the opportunity to build something like the Imagination Library and give that gift to millions of children and families around the world and do that in a way that honored her father and her mother, I just really can't think of anything that was more important to her.
0: Did she ever share with you how it personally felt to her to watch her father struggle to read as she was growing up?
3: She did. She often mentions, I mean, you played a clip there of her tearing up when she talked about it. It was deeply personal to her. She had, you know, spoke about memories as a little girl. She said she remembered seeing him, you know, as a little girl and watching her father struggle at times, not being able to read and write, and how that impacts every part of life. And she often said, you know, and she believed that in some ways that may have kept him from achieving all that he had dreamed of achieving and dreamed of achieving for his family. And she knew that and carried that with her very closely.
0: Yeah, she wanted her father to feel better about himself, it sounded like. I am curious, did Dolly ever talk about having a favorite book to read? Did she tell you what that title was, or...?
3: Well, she often would talk about The Little Engine That Could. Uh-huh. She loved that book because she often called herself The Little Engine That Did. And it was just such a great encapsulation, I think, of Dolly's story and who she was, you know, the struggle of the little engine to get over the hill and trying and finally, you know, getting the help and making it over the hill. And I certainly think that she loved that book, and she also loved The Coat of Many Colors. You know, that was one of her favorite songs, sort of about the little coat that her mother made for her from rags, and she turned that into a children's book, and that was a very personal, very emotional book for her as well.
0: I mean, when I think about the little engine that could, it does reflect so much about Dolly, right? She was chugging and chugging and chugging all the way to the very end. That woman did not stop.
3: She did not stop. She's working constantly, and it was an inspiration to all of us. She kept all of us moving and all of us inspired, and and so much so that we will continue forward into the future.
0: Well, what happens to Dolly's work there now? Is there a plan in place?
3: There is a plan in place. That's one of the most special things I think about so much of the work that Dolly did is she built things to last. We planned for this day very carefully, and we knew that sooner or later, this day would come for us all. And so the Imagination Library and our work at the foundation was created in a way that it will be a gift that she leaves, just like her love. It'll be a gift that she's left for generations to come into the future. And now it's, you know, our great opportunity and great responsibility to carry that forward for her.
0: Is there something that you want people to know about Dolly Parton, a story, a memory that's kind of the first thing you share with people when they ask you about, oh my God, you work with Dolly Parton, what is that like? Anything?
3: Yeah, absolutely. You know, one of the things that has always meant so personally to me was Dolly telling the story about growing up so poor, one of 12 children in East Tennessee, and really surviving on gifts from other people, people bringing extra food by the house when they could, bringing scraps for her mother to make clothes for her brothers and sisters. And the giving part of that, the sharing and the giving part of that stuck with her. And she always told me, told everybody for that matter, she said, I believe when you are in a position to help, you should help. And she did just that in more ways than people will ever know. There's a lot of her personal, you know, philanthropy that's public that people will see, and a lot of her personal philanthropy that was private that nobody will ever see. But she got it true, as she would say, and it was a very huge part of who she was as a person. She left so much love in the world for us, our team, her, and so many people to enjoy and experience long after she's not here.
0: Jeff Conyers is the president and vice chair of the Dolly Wood Foundation. Thank you so much, Jeff, for speaking with us on this day, sending all of you at your organization and to all Dolly fans out there love today. Thank you, Jeff.
3: Thank you so much. We appreciate all the love. Thank you.

0: This is Boise State Public Radio News. Thank you so much for joining us today. We're glad to have you on our airwaves. Tomorrow on The Next Fresh Air, actor Harrison Ford. For the second year in a row, he's been nominated for an Emmy for his role as a therapist in the series Shrinking. He reflects on the early days of his career and how a real-life plane crash changed his life. Take a break with Fresh Air tomorrow afternoon at 2 p.m. on Boise State Public Radio News. Local and national news is coming up in a few minutes, then we continue with the rest of NPR's All Things Considered. Thanks for joining us.
1: 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I'm Adrian Florido.
2: And I'm Elsa Chang. Coming up, California has a new regulation that aims to get squishy tires off the road.
1: Officials say more efficient tires mean better gas mileage means less pollution.
3: That's about equivalent to taking 400,000 passenger cars off the road.
2: That story after this news.
4: Live from NPR News in Culver City, California, I'm Dwayne Brown. The stock market largely shrugged off a sweeping set of tariffs imposed by Canada today on American products. NPR's Rafael Nam says the retaliatory tariffs may not have a huge economic effect, but could still take a toll.
5: The tariffs imposed by Canada range from 15% to 50% on many American products, including steel, aluminum, as well as washers and dryers. Overall, about $20 billion worth of American imports will come under Canadian tariffs, or about 700 products. Canada's tariffs had been expected, and most economists still believe the ongoing trade war will likely hit harder for businesses north of the border. So investors in Wall Street did not react too much, but concerns will mount if the trade dispute escalates. Tariffs are a tax on imports, which creates uncertainty for businesses and can be inflationary for consumers. Rafael Nam, NPR News.
4: In Oklahoma, voters are electing their Republican nominee for governor in a runoff election today. From member station KOSU, Lionel Ramos reports.
6: Oklahoma's Republican voters will elect their nominee for governor in a race between businessman and financial planner Mike Mazey and State Attorney General Gettner Drummond. The race is looking tight. The latest local and national polls have Mazey and Drummond's chances of winning split, with a 44% approval rating for each. That's as Mazey continues to ride the wave of his July Trump endorsement, earned after he flipped his stance to align with Trump on supporting a United Arab Emirates-backed aluminum smelter planned for Ainola, a small town in the northeastern part of the state. Many in Oklahoma are divided over the idea of a foreign-owned smelter, and while Mazey backs it, Drummond has sued to stop it. For NPR News, I'm Lionel Ramos in Oklahoma City.
4: This is NPR.
0: I'm Monica Esquivel with Boise State Public Radio News. The new federal plan to manage the Colorado River calls for big water cuts in Arizona, Nevada, and California, but not the headwater states. Still, the plan calls on Colorado, Wyoming, Utah, and New Mexico to voluntarily conserve up to 200,000 acre-feet per year. And the states are now working to set up incentive programs to compensate farmers or cities that use less. Here's Colorado's river negotiator, Becky Mitchell, during a conference in Steamboat Springs last week.
7: Not because we have to, or that we feel like we legally have to, but because the importance of this system and the survival of this system is a responsibility for everyone.
0: The federal government is dedicating $100 million to the incentive programs. Applications could open as soon as this fall. A heat advisory remains in effect until 9 p.m. tomorrow evening for Lewiston due to high temperature in the mid-90s to low triple digits, which can cause heat illnesses. Be sure to drink plenty of fluids, stay in air-conditioned spaces, and to stay out of the sun. Tonight in Lewiston, partly cloudy with a low around 66 and a 20% chance of showers before 11 p.m. Mostly sunny and hot tomorrow with a high near 100 and gusts as high as 18 miles per hour. 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
8: I think he's doing nation building, and Carney's asking Canadians to see the country the way he sees it. It's not something we see a lot in the West, but it means standing up to the superpower next door And I think that's really, really hard.
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1: 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I'm Adrian Florido in Washington.
2: And I'm Elsa Chang in Culver City, California. At least a quarter of former NFL players who died between 2016 and 2021 had the degenerative brain disease known as CTE. That's the finding of a new study that sought to determine the prevalence of CTE, which can only be diagnosed with a brain autopsy after death. NPR sports correspondent Becky Sullivan joins us now. Hi, Becky.
13: Hey there.
2: Hey. Okay, so tell us more about the study. Like, how significant is this finding?
13: I mean, I think it's really significant. I mean, and frankly, I think a big number, that's 25%, as you say, that's at the minimum. We have known about the link between American football and CTE, which stands for chronic traumatic encephalopathy. We've known about this link for years, but most research on this disease has always been based on samples that have been donated by former players or their families to researchers. And they've made that donation because they're worried that they or their loved one had the disease. And so even as all this research has been happening over the last 10, 20 years, usually, there's always been this caveat of sample bias in the studies. And so this question of actual prevalence among NFL players, that has still loomed large all these years. And that's what this study was looking at.
2: Okay. And how did researchers come up with this particular number, the 25%?
13: Yeah. They were working with this brain bank that's housed at Boston University that has done hundreds of donated samples. And so they took this and they set out to essentially find like the denominator. So if you have hundreds of confirmed cases, that's out of how many? So they looked up every single player who'd ever appeared in at least one NFL game since 1949. Then they cross-referenced that list with demographic data, death certificates, and they narrowed it down to the 800-something who died between 2016 and 2021, since the time period where they had the most donors. And so if you only count the confirmed cases, either positive or negative confirmed, and assumes that the rest of them either had CTE or definitively didn't have CTE, you get this range that they came up with. So here is the lead author, Dr. Daniel Daneshvar. He's with Mass General Brigham in Massachusetts. He's describing the results.
14: On the low end, counting only the cases of CTE that we diagnosed ourselves, we found the minimum rate of CTE was 25%. At the upper end, the maximum rate of CTE was 98%. And so the true rate of CTE at death is somewhere in the middle there.
2: Wow, that's a big range between 25% and 98%. Yeah. I mean, what are the caveats? Why don't we know exactly how prevalent CTE is?
13: Well, it can only be diagnosed after death with a brain autopsy. And so, there's hundreds and hundreds of players who died in that period, former players who died in that period, who haven't had their brains dissected. In terms of caveats for the study, I think the one thing to note is the average age at death of the former players whose brains were donated was about 66 years old. There were some younger ones, but for the most part, these are guys who played their NFL careers decades ago before the first case of CTE was diagnosed in a former NFL player that was published in 2005. So over the past 20 or so years, there has been an enormous increase in the awareness of the risk of concussions and repeated hits to the head. NFL has made a bunch of changes over those years, including, banning helmet-to-helmet hits. Helmets themselves have improved a lot, etc., which isn't to say that the problem has disappeared, but we certainly could not say for certain that 25% or more is the number true today.
2: Yeah. Okay, so what is the overall takeaway, Becky?
13: I mean, the study is significant, that's for sure, but a lot more research is needed to help current and former players who are still living, because there actually isn't that much scientific certainty about the connection the disease has to symptoms in the living. Things like memory loss, mood swings that you hear about can also be caused by other conditions that former NFL players have. The last thing that I should note is, of course, I reached out to the NFL. The league did not comment directly on the study, but they did point to the ways that they have improved safety over the years and encouraged former players to seek medical help when it's needed.
15: That is NPR's Becky Sullivan. Thank you, Becky.
13: You're welcome.
1: California is rolling out a new rule to cut vehicle emissions. It says that when Californians replace their car tires, they'll have to be at least as efficient as tires on a new car. The California Energy Commission approved the rule last week and says more efficient tires will reduce the pollution that contributes to climate change. Here to explain is Ken Reiter, the California Energy Commission's chief policy advisor. Mr. Reiter, welcome.
16: Hello. Pleasure to be here.
1: Let's start with the science here. How do better tires cut greenhouse gas emissions?
16: Yes. So as a tire rolls, it meets the road surface and it smashes and deforms. And as it leaves the road surface, it retakes its shape like rubber does. What happens during that process is there's internal friction in the rubber that converts some of the energy that would normally keep your vehicle moving forward into heat. And what a low rolling resistance tire does is it reduces that internal friction or the amount of rubber deformation. Now, let me give you an example that maybe a consumer has faced as well, which is if you've ever ridden a bike and you've ridden one with a slightly deflated tire, that also increases that internal friction of the tire. And it's very difficult to ride that bike. Whereas if you have a fully inflated tire, much easier to ride. And that's from the difference in rolling resistance.
1: So essentially, the squishier your tire is, it sounds like, the more energy it takes your car to move that tire down the road, and the more energy your car requires to move that tire down the road, the more emissions it's spewing out into the environment.
16: Exactly. That is correct.
1: Your group has calculated that this new rule, these new standards to make tires more efficient would cut California's CO2 emissions by 2 million metric tons per year. Can you put that in perspective for us?
16: Yeah, that's about equivalent to taking 400,000 passenger cars off the road. It's a pretty substantial amount for a program to save.
1: New tires are not cheap, and some tire makers have been pushing back on this new rule because it's going to drive up costs for drivers. How much more expensive is this going to make it to replace your tires in California?
16: Well, the Energy Commission has studied the incremental cost question when developing this standard, and it has through its research, come to a number of about $1.50 for phase one, which would come into effect in 2029.
1: This is $1.50 per tire?
16: $1.50 per tire. So that would be about $6 for an entire set in phase one and about $26 in phase two. And that is in comparison to fuel savings of about $179 in phase two and about $85 in phase one.
1: So you're saying that the amount of money that people are going to spend to replace their tires with more efficient ones is going to be less than the amount of money that they would spend on gas if they were driving less efficient tires.
16: That's right. We would expect those consumers to have that incremental cost fully paid back in the order of a few months, about half a year.
1: Any tips in the meantime before this rule does take effect, short of replacing your tires to help people squeeze better gas mileage out of the ones they have now?
16: Absolutely, yes. Besides buying more efficient tires, a consumer can make sure their tire is properly inflated. So the Energy Commission proposed standard is going to generate about $1 billion of fuel savings for consumer pocketbooks. That can also be achieved by making sure your tires are at the right pressure. It's about the same impact. Ideally, you have both a low rolling resistance tire and a well-inflated tire, but that's something consumers can go do right now to try to save money on fuel.
1: I've been speaking with Ken Reiter, Chief Policy Advisor at the California Energy Commission. Thanks so much for being with us.
16: Thanks for having me.
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2: The U.S. is starting to lift a ban on Mexican livestock as beef prices in the U.S. reach sky-high levels. The ban was put in place to protect against a flesh-eating parasite. KJZZ's Nina Kravinsky was in Douglas, Arizona on Monday as the first live cattle from Mexico entered the U.S. in more than a year.
17: For the first time in more than a year, a group of U.S. Customs and Border Protection officers are unlatching a lock on a giant door built into the towering, rust-colored border wall. Before long, a wrangler from the Mexico side chases a group of 20 or so steers under the barbed wire overhead and into Arizona. On Monday, U.S. and Mexican livestock inspectors put new protocols to the test to make sure none of these animals are infested with the New World screwworm parasite. The flesh-eating parasite burrows into wounds of warm-blooded animals and can be deadly if left untreated. Mexico has been in a year-plus battle against the New World screwworm, which earlier this summer made its way into Texas despite the border closure.
18: It's obviously a really concerning parasite. It could have devastating impacts on just the health and viability and the economic impacts of our livestock producers.
17: U.S. Department of Agriculture Undersecretary Dudley Hoskins. Mexico has nearly 2,000 active cases of screwworm. The Mexican state of Sonora, where these cattle are coming from, just registered its first case last week. But officials on both sides of the border were confident Monday that their new protocols, like heightened inspections and screwworm-sniffing dogs, were enough to be sure the parasite wasn't coming through the wall. Ellen Huddleston is the lead vet at USDA's Animal and Plant Health Inspection Service, or APHIS.
19: We have designed an animal import protocol for cattle that will assure that cattle that are imported into the United States legally and using our import protocol will have a negligible risk of bringing New World screwworm into the country.
17: If all goes well in Douglas, Huddleston says, other cattle crossing ports will reopen in the coming months. The border reopening comes as the Trump administration looks for a way to ease high beef prices. The U.S. cattle herd is at its lowest level in around 75 years, according to USDA data, driving up prices for consumers and making U.S. ranchers' animals more valuable. Rancher Frank Gumbriz cares for a few dozen cattle in the community of Double Adobe, Arizona, just north of Douglas. As the parasite has crept closer to the border, he's tried to be diligent about making sure his animals don't have screwworm.
20: I go to the ranch at least 24 hours. I'm trying to put another hour into the day so I can be 25, because you have to look at the animal.
17: He trusts the inspection process to only let in healthy animals, and he prefers this solution to President Trump's recent announcement on Truth Social that the United States would ease tariffs on ground beef imports. That plan drew backlash from U.S. cattle ranchers and the industry's lobby, as well as from Republicans in Congress. Gumbriz agrees.
20: And it's going to hurt us down the road. Prices are going to take a drop.
17: In the meantime, cattle jostle as they hurtle through the border wall, screwworm free. For NPR News, I'm Nina Kravinsky in Douglas, Arizona.

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1: AI is changing the way the working world works, and it's also causing a lot of worry about jobs and what it looks like when a whole industry just disappears.
2: The job loss had been massive. The city's finances plummeted. The city had to cut 600 jobs. It was brutal.
1: I'm Amy Scott. In Akron, Ohio, this has happened before. That's next time on Marketplace.
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4: 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Next time on 1A, historian Jill Lepore on how technology promised to empower, connect, and free us, and what happened instead. 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In Twin Falls this evening, cloudy with a low around 62, partly sunny and hot tomorrow with a high near 92 and a 30% chance of showers and thunderstorms afternoon. And in Stanley, partly cloudy with a low around 39 and patchy smoke between 8 p.m. and 3 a.m. Tomorrow, cloudy with a high near 85.
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6: From NPR News, this is All Things Considered. I'm Elsa Chang.
0: And I'm Adrian Florido. It was over 45 years ago when Dolly Parton clicked her nails and realized, that sounds kind of like a typewriter. That's how one of her most famous songs came to life.
7: Working 9 to 5, what a way to make a living, barely getting by, it's all taking and no giving.
0: 9 to 5 was written for the movie of the same name. It became an anthem for working women. Dolly Parton died today at the age of 80. We're remembering her remarkable life all throughout today's program. But here, we'd like to feature some reporting about one song, a catchy pop hit with some powerful things to say about working life. From our archives, here's NPR's Lynn Neary.
8: Longtime labor leader and organizer Karen Nussbaum started her career back in the early 1970s as an office worker.
9: It was a kind of job where you were just not seen. You were just part of the wallpaper. I remember sitting at my desk at lunch one day and a student came in. I worked at a university, looked me dead in the eye and said, "Isn't anybody here?" And it was those kinds of things that just got under your skin a lot.
8: Nussbaum and some of her friends got together to talk about their frustrations. That led to a new organization. It was called 9 to 5. Nussbaum knew Jane Fonda through the anti-war movement and told her about it. That inspired Fonda to make a movie starring herself, Lily Tomlin, and Dolly Parton as three fed-up working women. Dabney Coleman played their insufferable boss.
10: Judy, you've got to help me. That mob has gone crazy out there. They're trying to kill me.
11: Why would they want to do a nasty thing like that?
10: I don't know. I'm not such a bad guy.
11: You're a sexist, egotistical, lying, hypocritical bigot.
8: The movie was the ultimate revenge fantasy for women who felt overworked, underpaid, and disrespected. Dolly Parton wrote the song while working on the film. 9 to 5 was number 2 at the box office in 1980, beaten only by The Empire Strikes Back. The song was number 1 on 3 different Billboard charts. Nussbaum says it's a perfect anthem for working women.
9: It starts with pride. Pour yourself a cup of ambition.
7: Tumble out of bed and stumble to the kitchen. Pour myself a cup of ambition and yawn and stretch and try to come to life.
9: And then it goes to grievances. Barely getting by. They always take the credit.
7: They just use your mind and they never give you credit. It's enough to drive you crazy and you let it.
9: It then goes to class conflict. You're just a step on the boss man's ladder, and then it ends with collective power. You're in the same boat with a lot of your friends.
12: In the same boat with a lot of your friends, waiting for the day your ship will come in, and the tide's gonna turn, and it's all gonna roll your way.
9: So in the space of this wildly popular song with a great beat, Dolly Parton just puts it all together all by herself.
8: More than 20 years after 9 to 5 first came out, Rebecca Traister was starting her career. Traister's a New York Magazine writer who comments frequently on feminism and politics. Her most recent book, Good and Mad, is about the power of women's anger. But back then, she had a job as an assistant, which she says was just another name for a secretary.
13: It was a lot of getting coffee and making appointments and Xeroxing.
8: Traister and her friends found their jobs frustrating and stressful. They had ambitions for the future, but feared getting stuck. Sometimes they were just plain angry. They'd like to get together for a drink at a local bar where 9 to 5 was on the jukebox.
13: We'd be sitting around tables drinking beer and talking, and everybody would pound their fists on the table or pound their nails. You know, there's the sound of the typing in the back of that song, the click, click, click, click, click, click. And, you know, we'd sing it. And it was, at that point, it was a 20, 25-year-old song.
14: Anybody out there?
8: Fast forward another 20-something years to the 2019 Grammys, and Dolly Parton brought down the house with a chorus of famous young singers, including Katy Perry and Miley Cyrus, belting out her famous song.
15: I want to move ahead, but the boss won't seem to let me. I swear sometimes the man is out to get me.
8: There's a reason 9 to 5 has such staying power, says Rebecca Traister.
13: It's a song that contains complaints about so many frustrations and inequities and injustices within a workplace, some of them gendered, some of them capitalist, some of them about how power is so unequally distributed. It is a song that is simultaneously a song of angry complaint and immense good cheer. And there's something about that combination that makes it kind of addictive and fun.
8: A different take on the song emerged when the public radio program This American Life commissioned a new cover.
16: Tumble out of bed and I stumble to the kitchen, pour myself a cup of ambition.
8: Meryl Garbus, lead singer of Tune Yards, says she wanted to bring a new sensibility to the song.
17: It is a great song because people can relate to feeling powerless.
8: Though she is now a successful singer, Garbus has worked a lot of jobs over the years.
17: I shredded files. I restocked shelves at a grocery store. I was a secretary, house cleaner.
8: Garba says Parton's lyrics capture so much about the reality of workers' daily lives and their dreams.
17: How much dreaming it takes to get through some of those days, some of those miserable days, cleaning up other people's messes and generally being treated like trash. How much dreaming is needed in those times to get up the next morning and do it all again.

0: I felt like I didn't want to be cutesy with it. I wanted to land with a period, exclamation point, question mark.
1: Whether ending it with a question mark, belting it out in a bar, organizing labor, or running for president, 9 to 5 is a song that pretty much anyone who's ever had to work for a living can relate to, but especially women. Lynn Neary, NPR News, Washington.

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5: Carney's acknowledged that these counter tariffs are going to hurt Americans as well as Canadians. He said, we are taking these measures reluctantly. We didn't start this. He keeps saying this. This isn't our war. We got attacked, but we got to fight.
6: I'm Michael Barbaro. 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